0: tools, certainly in the banks, for example, for years on end to try to get, first you have to get access to the platform, and then you have to convince the financial advisors that work at that bank. This is a two-step process. And then you could argue there's a third step, which is that advisor now also needs to convince the end clients that this is the that this is viable for them. So it is one of those multi-year things. I oftentimes wonder, and I don't know the answer to this because I haven't been working at a low-cost provider in the past, the true terror dome fee war type concepts. Although BMO was doing that in Canada, BMO's number two market share in the Canadian market, is how much of the business is that going out with the advisor, getting to know them, the name of their spouse and kids, that type of thing, compared to just, hey, let's go through the 13 Fs.
1: In my opinion, there's three C, we call it the three C's for ETF success: cheap, mm-hmm. creative, or Cabernet. So what we're talking about is the Cabernet lane.
0: Yes.
1: Which is like, there's some firms that are really good at it.
0: Yes.
1: I won't name names, but you look at the fund, you're like, wow, it's a 60 basis point dividend fund. It's not exactly outperforming everything, and it's got $4 billion. Somebody's working that system there. And I don't blame them, like these relationships. So that's why dirt cheap can sell, coming out with the first thing of whatever it is, like inventing first mover, that's creative. Or like maybe a combination of things.
2: DRAM was that, right?
1: DRAM, yeah. That's not the first theme ETF, but it certainly did something.
0: I don't know. How about, I don't know what the other C would be, but how about where I was at WisdomTree, which is, no, that's not a Cabernet shop. That is a brilliance of the people working there.
2: All right, Jeff Winiger, we're going to leave it
0: there. Thanks, Joel.
2: 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I'm Joel Weber. 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
3: 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First, an update from our partners at ABC News.
5: From ABC News, I'm Dave Packer. Ukraine says its U.S.-made Starlink terminals, built by Elon Musk's SpaceX, which helped control its drones, were throttled back as Kyiv endured a second consecutive night of missile attacks, and Ukraine not getting the usual advance warning from its Western partners. Zelensky in the U.K. speaking with Prime Minister Andy Burnham about how to fight the Russians.
6: We had also some difficulties. What I want to discuss with Andy about Starlink and about intelligence. I mean, a lot of different surprises on which you can't count when you have real partnership, and we count on partnership with the United States.
5: The Justice Department sent letters today to state and local election officials in California threatening legal action over a list of alleged non-citizen voters that the Trump administration claims were sent mail-in ballots for the upcoming midterms.
7: The Department of Justice gave California officials 48 hours to act on the list by verifying whether it showed non-citizens were sent mail-in ballots and to segregate any potential return ballots that may have been included until the state can verify their citizenship status. Peter Harlambous, ABC News.
5: President Trump has a doubleheader of campaign events, stumping for Republican candidates in Arizona and Montana. Between rallies, Trump with why he's spending so much time in what have been reliably Republican states.
8: So I do it to thank them. I also do it because we have some great people there that are running, and I want to make sure they win.
5: A major victory for animal rights advocates. A deal to end the horse carriage industry in New York City. Mayor Zoran Mamdani continues to push for protection for impacted workers ahead of a city council vote on the horse carriage ban, which will come next week.
9: We are having a broad conversation about what that can look like so that none of these workers and owners are the ones that are made to pay for the sunsetting of an industry.
5: You're listening to ABC News.
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10: Cold front will continue to push offshore as we head through the evening hours. Skies clear out behind it tonight. It'll be breezy. Temperatures will drop into the upper 40s. Sunshine and a few clouds on Thursday with high pressure briefly building in. Cooler, highs only getting up to around 60. Skies become mostly cloudy again Thursday night as low pressure starts heading our way. Some showers developing late at night. Temperatures will drop into the middle to upper 40s in the evening, then hold steady or rise as we head through the overnight hours. Showers likely on Friday as that system passes by to our north and west. Breezy. Temperatures will get up into the lower to middle 60s. Cold front moves through behind the system Friday night. High pressure builds in Saturday. Skies become mostly sunny, windy, much cooler. Temperatures only getting up to around 50. I'm Scott Kaplan, and that's your Bloomberg 3-day forecast. 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
11: September's consumer price index was 3.7% higher compared to a year ago, meaning consumers paid more for fuel, food, and other costs of living.
12: Some of the other daily costs that people are paying for every single day, electricity bills, utilities, those are higher. We've seen a steady march higher in the price of clothing. So there are some other factors, too, at play here beyond just oil. We've talked a lot about how higher diesel prices trickle into the price of other goods in the economy.

0: without the spike in oil, some of those prices are going up.
1: ABC's Elizabeth Schulze. Computer chip company Global Foundries Incorporated says plans to open two factories in Malta, New York, financed by an investment of up to $21 billion from Japan. According to a study published in JAMA Pediatrics, 1 in 16 surveyed reported moderate to severe anxiety, and nearly two-thirds are also battling depression.
2: We talk a lot about depression, but I don't think we talk enough about anxiety. And anxiety is actually the most common psychiatric disorder in teens. And for anyone who's suffered from anxiety, it is the constant fear, worry, what-ifs, self-doubt, criticism. It is crippling.
1: ABC News Chief Medical Correspondent Dr. Tara Narula says medical professionals need to screen for teen anxiety more often. Dave Packer, ABC News.
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4: I'm Matt Piper from Bloomberg World Headquarters in New York. Let's get a check on the top stories in the markets. U.S. consumer prices advanced in September at the fastest pace in 5 months, driven by a surge in fuel costs. CPI is up 0.6% from a month earlier. A key measure of underlying price pressures, which excludes food and energy, was up 0.3%. David Kelly is chief global strategist at J.P. Morgan Asset Management.
5: There's a very logical reason for not raising rates 6 days before the election, apart from the fact that it's 6 days before the election. You know, you don't want to be seen as political. But also, actually, a lot of the outlook for 2027 depends upon this. If you get one party government going into 2027, you may get a lot more fiscal stimulus. You may have potentially a longer runway on fixing things in the Middle East. You get divided government, there'll be more pressure to do something about that, less pressure on upwards on tariffs.
4: JP Morgan's David Kelly speaking to Bloomberg. The report suggests the economy, and in particular price increases that are eroding paychecks, will remain front and center for voters in the final stretch of midterm campaigns. A different kind of Volkswagen. After trying for years to break into the U.S. auto market in a bigger way than it's seen of late, the world's second largest automaker is adapting to what Americans are looking for. VW plans to enter the U.S. market for light trucks and off-road SUVs, with projects including a software venture with EV maker Rivian and the revival of heritage brand Scout. A midsize pickup and an off-road SUV will be rolled out to compete with the likes of the Ford Bronco and Chevy Colorado. Apple's market cap once again crossed the $5 trillion mark today, just months after it first touched the threshold in late July. The company's stock price is up about 26% year-to-date, nearly 40% over the last year. Amazon and Google currently dominate that space. Apple's benefiting from new products and strong iPhone sales throughout this year. Apple's stock closed up 0.5%. We checked the markets all day here at Bloomberg. Stocks dropped to their worst day since July. The Dow lost 49 points, or 0.1%. The S&P was down 87. The NASDAQ down 512. That was 1.9%. Taking a look at futures, Dow futures are up 2 points. S&P futures are down 22. NASDAQ futures down 225. Just opened, the Kospi in Seoul falling as much as 5.7% as a chip rout deepens. The Nikkei in Tokyo is down 2%. Next hour, the CSI 300 in Shanghai and the Hang Seng in Hong Kong open. 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I'm Matt Piper, and this is Bloomberg.
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7: 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Today, Stacey Vanek Smith and I talk to Amanda Mull about flag football.
8: Stacey, we have talked before about the NFL, the amazing cultural power of the NFL.
9: Yes.
8: We have a conversation that's kind of related to that, but also related to the current Bloomberg Business We Cover package that is all about the business of women's sports. This story sits at kind of the middle point of the Venn diagram between those two things. And Amanda Mull, who you just heard, is here to talk about it. Hey, Amanda.
10: Hey, how are y'all?
8: Amanda, tell us about this trip that you took to the, it was some sort of championship tournament for girls flag football in Indianapolis. I have never heard someone so excited about a trip to Indianapolis. No disrespect Indiana.
9: Not only to Indianapolis, but to exurban Indianapolis, like outside the first ring of suburbs. It's at this giant facility called the Grand Park Sports Campus, which is like 400 acres of ball fields, basically. In July, I went out to this tournament, which anybody who's got kids in travel sports or has ever had kids in travel sports will be able to conjure in their minds what this was. But basically, it was 350 teams, not just girls flag football, but also boys and co-ed flag football, competing in like a bunch of different age brackets, a bunch of different regional brackets. The main tournament that I watched was the U.S. Girls High School Tournament. But there was also an international bracket. There was teams from as far away as New Zealand, which is basically as far away as you can get, I think. And kids as young as like 6, 7, 8 years old, all the way through high school seniors. So it was this huge tournament put on by the NFL. And some of the biggest games of the weekend were broadcast live on ABC, ESPN, many of the high school bracket games for across genders were streamed online on ESPN streaming service. So it was a huge undertaking and incredibly fun.
10: Well, you make the point in your article that you are not just down there to see flag football.
9: Right.
10: You're down there because flag football is becoming this kind of growing force in the world of sports. Mm-hmm. And I mean, it's heading to the Olympics. There's a lot of money behind it. Talk to us about the business of flag football and why you picked this sport, other than the photos, which are adorable and you should go online and see them. But
9: the photos are so good.
10: They're so great.
9: I spend an outrageous amount of time on weekends watching both college and pro football.
10: Nice.
9: Like, I was like, is there a women's football story? Like as much as I interact with football, this is not something that I had like come across in any way. It didn't take me very long. I didn't have to see many numbers before I was like, whoa, there is like something huge happening here. The statistic that really got me was that from 2021 to 2026, there was a 550% increase in girls' participation at high schools. And to get that kind of increase at high schools, it requires a lot of sort of logistical undertaking and lobbying and local politics and state politics and gathering funding. So I was like, there is like something truly enormous happening here. If you can go from, a couple thousand girls to tens of thousands of girls playing this in organized high school sports in 5 years. The NFL's fandom is like almost 50-50 women and men. Women are highly invested in football
8: in
9: this country.
8: Yeah, we've talked about that, like when Ken Belson was here. Maybe mm-hmm. we talked about it with you, Amanda.
9: Yeah, maybe. Yeah. I love talking about football. But in the 5-on-5 style that's really common in flag, everybody is either a defensive back, a wide receiver, a quarterback, or a pass rusher.
8: Okay, the fun position.
10: Do you mind
8: the
10: just
8: fun
10: like position. Translating yeah. to like non-football? What does that mean?
9: All right. let me get my whiteboard.
10: Sorry, not to make it super basic.
9: Yeah,
10: but
9: I'm getting the playbook out.
10: But yeah, describe this game to someone who's never, I don't think I've ever seen a flag football game.
9: Yeah, it's interesting. There's like different formats that are played. There's 5-on-5, 6-on-6, 7-on-7. 7-on-7 is more common at the girls' high school level in the U.S. because 7-on-7 is a common tackle football formation.
10: Okay.
9: That like high schoolers will play sometimes to practice or in like club leagues or something like that. It's especially popular in Florida. And so in the formation that's popular internationally, you have 5 people from each team on the field at once. You have a quarterback, you have a pass rusher, which is somebody from the opposing team who declares themselves the pass rusher and then runs at the quarterback, tries to block a pass, tries to get their flag before they get the ball out.
10: And their flags are hanging from their like pants.
8: You didn't play this in gym class?
10: I mean, that's been a minute.
8: Yeah. We played flag football at a gym class,
10: I think. Instead of tackling, like instead of running at someone, you just pull the flag. It's like laser tag or something. Like
9: sort
10: you pull
9: of.
10: The flag off and they're out.
9: Yes. Really, the only equipment you need besides a football to play flag football is
8: a little belt.
9: Is a little belt that you clip on, and it has on each hip you have like a little clipped on like streamer, basically. And in order to, take somebody out that has the ball, instead of like knocking them down like you would, you grab their flag and yank it. And if you come up with the flag, the play is dead when their flag is pulled. So you have the quarterback that passes downfield. You have the other 4 players on the offense are going to, once the ball is in play, there's a snapper. But the snapper, immediately after snapping the ball, is going to turn into a receiver. Everybody runs downfield. And then the players on the other teams, on the other team, besides the declared pass rusher, the other four participants are defensive backs at that point, who are trying to guard the receivers, intercept the ball, knock it down, or get their flag once they catch it.
10: Do we have an idea of how this will succeed?
9: Seeding a new sport in the U.S. is like an enormous undertaking. Yeah. And there's not really like a huge precedent for it in like our current era. The parents I talked to, especially the dads, were just overjoyed that their daughters were playing football and that they could share football with them in that way.
10: Was there a part of you that thought, like, would you have been there as
9: absolutely,
10: a kid?
9: Absolutely. Yeah. I would have dropped soccer in a second. Like, I would have been out of my soccer cleats and shin guards so fast. Like,
10: clipping on the flags.
9: Yeah. Like, it is one of those things where it's like, there were a few times during the tournament where I was like, being on a reporting trip is like a weird social experience because you're there for a different reason than everybody else around you. And I felt like an overwhelming sense of jealousy.
10: Oh, yeah.
9: Yeah. Like, and like talking with the kids, talking with the parents, like, and it was funny because I wanted to talk to moms, and almost to a person, every time I approached a mom to be like, hey, I'm from Bloomberg, can I talk to you about flag football and your daughter? The moms were always like, oh, talk to her dad. He's right here. And then the dads would get in front of me and like almost cry. But like, there is such a, it is, I think, speaks to the like, cultural place that football has in not just sports, but like in how people think about their relationships to other people in their lives. It was like a great mediator in my relationship with my father.
10: Same.
9: I told my father on his deathbed when the nurse was like, tell him encouraging stuff. I was like, the dog's recruiting class is looking great. Kirby's got him playing. We're going to win a second national championship. Like, that was the first thing that came to mind.
10: Yeah.
9: Yeah. It's like, that's what he would want to hear. And he'd want to hear it from me. I could not help but think, like, man, like, I really wish this had been available to me as a kid, because like I'm a competitive person. I loved to play sports as a kid. I played tennis. I played soccer for a long time until it destroyed my ankle.
8: You brought up the WNBA.
9: Yes.
8: I mentioned this, but, you know, we have a whole issue all about the growth of these women's sports leagues. I was wondering, as I was reading your story, like, the NFL, look, I don't doubt that there are people within the NFL that have really social consciences and want to encourage broader participation. But this is an amazing money printing machine, and they do things because they think they're going to make money.
9: Right.
8: And I was wondering how much of the investment in girls' flag is about concern about these women's professional leagues that are starting to gain that, like, that this 50-50 fandom in the NFL that you're talking about is awesome for the NFL. But what happens as women's hockey, women's soccer in the U.S., women's soccer in Europe, there's even a women's baseball, like, that these upstart leagues could start to pull little bits of mind share away from the NFL? How much of it is a defensive move about that? I mean, I just wonder how that changes things, like, not today, not tomorrow, but 10, 20 years from now.
9: Yeah, I think that's something the NFL knows quite well, and that everybody working in pro sports, if they're smart, knows quite well, is that the nature of fandom is changing. One thing that you see is that, like, over time, young Americans have become less likely to personally identify as sports fans, which is a problem for not just the NFL, for everybody. So if young people are less likely to think of themselves as sports,
8: well, how do they? They're polymarket users. What are they?
9: they watch YouTube. You have kids, you know. Kids, you know, when I was growing up, I am 40. I am a millennial. I got on the internet for the first time when I was like 7 or 6 or something like that, I think. So, like, but even for someone like our age, like, the entertainment environment is different for kids now. Like, I watched a lot of football as a kid because, like, you know, we had cable, but there wasn't that much cable.
10: There weren't that many channels.
9: And on Saturday, Saturday afternoon, if the dogs were on, like, that's what we were watching on the television. Like, there was no alternative. My dad would have sooner put us out
10: Same.
9: On the deck.
10: I watched a lot of football as a kid.
9: Yeah, like,
10: involuntarily.
9: But like, kids just have more screens now. They have a laptop. They have an iPad. They have a phone.
8: You're right. You put on the headphones. You turn on your tablet and you start watching. Mark Rober.
9: Right. Yeah, you're just doing different things. Like, there's no sort of familial obligation to the family fandom. Like, I am a huge football fan because I grew up with a dad who went to the University of Georgia and who, like, that was the most important thing in the world. But kids, it's just different. Like, their information environment is different. So in order to ensure that young people continue to be interested, that means that you have to approach sports in a different way as like someone offering a sports product. It is fandom has become less team based and more player based. The players have a lot of like direct interaction with fans online. They have a lot of, you know, personalities are really important to any kind of experience marketing now.
11: Yeah.
9: So I think that the NFL probably looked around and saw people getting really invested in the WNBA and really invested in specific personalities in the WNBA and went, okay, so tackle football, a juggernaut, a moneymaker, prints money, an incredible business. But we don't necessarily have anything at the NFL that like can replicate this type of high personality, high affinity fan experience that like people are gravitating to in other sports. You have an opportunity to have different types of players, to have like high women's participation, to have all of these different things that make it a good fit for like where the sports environment is going.
12: Well, the story is amazing and the photographs are just absolutely like transporting too. I feel like Business Week always has great photographs, but these are
9: so good.
12: I just feel like my heart grew three sizes like looking at the photos.
9: It's
12: a great story.
9: Yeah, the photos came out really, really great. The photographer that we had with us, Lana Apisuk, was so good. You know, she was a D1 athlete herself in college. Like, so it was just like a really, I was surprised by how much I felt about this.
8: I'm animal. Come back soon.
9: Anytime.
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2: 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Today, Stacey Vanek Smith and I talked to Brad Stone about surveillance pricing.
3: Brad, you were in the heart of this. You're here in from San Francisco, but San Francisco is the beating heart of AI. I mean, this is where all these things are getting rolled out and talked about. I mean, I guess the way this would work is if you really love peanut butter, and I kind of like peanut butter, and you have more money than I do, then you might see a different price for a jar of peanut butter in the store than I would.
4: Right. And conventionally, that is called price discrimination.
3: Or dynamic pricing.
4: It is a no-no. And, you know, I've covered Amazon for many years, and Amazon is sort of the first mover in using technology and algorithmic pricing to find out what competitors are charging to either match that price, go slightly below it, or as has been alleged by the FTC, to see how far you can raise prices at a point where competitors will match and you will make in that extra profit. But really the third rail here is, can you use technology and algorithms to find out who you can charge a higher price to? That is prejudicial pricing and technically against the law, right, Max?
5: I don't know that it is against the law in every state. I mean, there's certainly some states that have passed laws that ban this stuff. I don't think there's anything stopping retailers from changing prices.
4: Well, certainly not changing prices, but charging a higher price to certain people.
5: If you're doing it based on a protected characteristic, right? But not all characteristics are protected. Airlines wouldn't get, you know, prosecuted for charging a rich guy more for an airline ticket.
4: Right, that's called first class.
5: Yeah, exactly.
3: But also people have very strong feelings about this, legal or not.
5: Absolutely. But before we get there, Jasmine, JT Green, our wonderful producer, took the pulse of the people.
3: Yes.
5: She went onto the streets of New York and ask them how they feel about these kind of newer AI-powered pricing systems. How worried are they?
6: It sounds very dystopian to just, like, walk into a store and, like, have your face recorded, and then, like, the price of celery is based off of that.
7: I am here talking with people about dynamic pricing. And have you experienced it? What do you think about dynamic pricing?
8: I think I've encountered it on apps like Uber, like where if you enter your home address, it's going to be, you know, a couple dollars more than if you enter like the bakery down the street or something like that. So kind of learning like little ways to get around it.
6: I think there should be some standardization around particularly like, you know, food and like toilet paper, the essentials and stuff are like things that everybody absolutely has to use, and there has to be a baseline.
4: This gets directly into the kind of topic you have tackled with this feature, which is the kind of political potency of dynamic pricing and algorithmic pricing as an issue that might be mined by one side or the other in the midterms and beyond.
5: Yeah, I mean, I feel like I have to say a couple of things. One is that there is, and you heard it in that response, a lot of concern, broad-based consumer concern about prices. And a sense, many of us who bought airline tickets, Stacey, I feel like you've even said this, like a sense that companies are sort of deliberately taking advantage of information asymmetries to charge us more.
3: They know, like, I have to go to Idaho for the holidays.
5: They know you have, exactly, right?
3: Yes.
5: And I think that, and it's important to say, first of all, that companies like often deny this, or if they admit it, they admit it in very bounded ways. Like, yes, we offer personalized promotions. So promotions based on loyalty programs, for instance. But everyone's paying the same price for goods. And even the airlines deny that they use specific information about you as an individual to charge you more. They deny that if they know you're going to a funeral, they're going to jack up the price. However, many people, their own experience tells them otherwise. And that it's kind of similar in that way to the feeling that people have about like Instagram listening to your conversations. That's like a widespread, widely viewed belief that the companies have all denied. I think it is false, and yet there is so much data that they can get pretty close to listening to their conversations while sort of not doing it. And I think it's kind of the same situation with price. They have so many pricing tiers. There's so much complexity. There are so many sort of loopholes to customize the price that they end up coming pretty close to personalized pricing while still being able to say, no, we would never, ever, ever, ever do this.
3: In your article, you do document a few times when this has been called out, including one, the Groundworks Collaborative, which is a think tank. They sort of deployed a bunch of volunteers out across the country to use Instacart, which is a, like an online shop, grocery shopping site, which I use from time to time. And they found that there was like a huge price discrepancy. Talk to us a little bit about that and kind of what it revealed, because that seems like one of the more called out cases of this.
5: Yeah, so that was their big, that's been their big stunt. Groundwork is like a left-leaning think tank. I got interested in them because I had heard about ways that they were using opposition research. That's the idea of like political consultants who go and like dig through the trash of the opposing candidate or follow them around on the campaign trail. More often what they're doing, opposition researchers do, is they like follow a candidate around the country and they're speaking to a business group and they get the transcript of that event. And naturally, candidates, when they speak to business groups or interest groups, will kind of shade their positions towards that group. And then the oppo researchers will like call that out, embarrass the candidate. The most famous example of this was Obama with the gun, clinging to their guns and their religion, right? He was speaking to a left-wing group. He sounded very left-wing and they used that. So this Groundwork group is kind of doing the same thing, but with CEOs. And so they've done a lot of stuff where they're like gathering quarterly earnings statements and earnings calls where executives will talk about pricing in ways they would never, ever talk about pricing to like a normal audience. And so they've done a lot of sort of activism around there. And they were the ones who kind of started the whole greedflation thing. This word that I think you and I have used on this show, it's come up. But what they've been targeting now is dynamic pricing. And like you said, Stacey, they did this experiment that I think many of us have probably wanted to do when we had an expensive airplane ticket or an expensive Uber, which is like get 400 people, have them all buy the same products from the same stores at the same time and see what happens. And what happens is you get a lot of different prices. And in some cases, people paying, you know, 23% was the most for a single item that somebody paid more than another person.
3: That's a lot.
5: You also see that they've done this experiment with StubHub, where you see pretty significant discrepancies in fees that are charged. And what Instacart said first was, well, this is just a special way of doing, of letting the grocery stores that work with us do experiments. We don't know really what was going into those experiments, how much data. Instacart denied at the time and has continued to deny using personal data. But the thing I've learned from covering this topic for a long time is that it's very hard to sort of draw a line around personal data, because it's pretty easy for companies to like use generalized data and then figure out some very specific things about you. And Groundwork has been going around and doing this to other retailers, most recently Walmart.
4: But, you know, Max, you mentioned like companies will back away furiously from any allegation of doing this. But one of the things that Groundwork is doing is looking at the patent applications, right? And Walmart has a great one. And I love this from the story that, you know, the allegation, well, no, the patent says,
5: yeah,
4: if you're buying tuna fish, that maybe they would adjust the price of the mayonnaise.
5: Yeah, it's very complicated patent. And there are like, you know, a half dozen of these that Groundwork has found. Other news outlets have been doing this work as well. The FT did a story earlier this year. But Groundwork is the one, I think, because they're kind of an activist group. And also the co-founder has this new book. It's called Gouge. It's getting a lot of buzz. She got on like Jon Stewart's podcast. But yeah, they found all these kind of embarrassing patents. Embarrassing in the sense that they are patents for things that Walmart has also said we would never, ever do. And there are reasons, and Walmart has released like several increasingly angry statements about this, why you might get a patent even if you were never going to do this thing. Like, a patent is not the same as like doing the thing. On the other hand, it is kind of
3: circumstantial,
5: kind of weird that they've got a bunch of scientists like sitting around thinking like, well, like what kinds of tools could we use to watch you as you walk around the store and like, and create a system where somehow the price of the good would change. That in the patent that came up in this story, it's via an electronic shelf label. So that's the idea of these like digital shelf labels that could change in price. Walmart has...
3: would they, like, detect your phone, or how does this
5: work? So they would be using, as far as I can tell from reading the patent, it would involve your use of your phone. But then there are other patents that they've applied for that do other things that also kind of come close to getting very personal, like taking your cell phone data collected through their app and then comparing it to third-party data. There's all this anonymized, quote-unquote anonymized third-party data, but companies can kind of pierce the veil of anonymity by combining those two things. And so there's like patents for that and patents for dynamic pricing, which is the idea of like changing the price of something,
3: depending on who's buying it.
5: The cliched example, well, dynamic would be not who's buying it. It could be who's buying it, but more likely like it's a hot day, therefore ice cream costs double or something like that. Now, again, Walmart denies this. Everyday low price is very important that I keep saying that, because the reason that Groundwork is going after them is because Walmart is sort of vulnerable to this, because they are a company that has like premised their entire identity on the idea that you can trust them. And the fact is that trust is starting to break down. Brad, you brought up the question of like the politics of this and how politically potent is it. And I think that it's pretty potent. One of the things that was interesting about this story is I kind of traced the whole greedflation argument. So greedflation started, that phrase started as like a zinger that conservative economists were throwing at lefties as like a conspiracy theory. There were like lots of people saying greedflation's a conspiracy theory, you know, price gouging. If you try to impose price controls or whatever, you know, that's just going to make things more expensive. That's like economics 101. But like those ideas have taken hold, not just among Democrats, but also among Republicans. I mean, the Trump administration is talking about, you know, diesel export, you know, a lot of these ideas, these like very populist ideas around price have become almost mainstream. So I think companies are kind of scrambling to figure out how to even talk about it. And that's why you have this thing with the patents. Walmart, meanwhile, has abandoned some of these patents, I should say. I think we're going to see more of these patents get abandoned as companies say, oh, wait a minute, this is maybe a bad look to try to hold on to this IP.
4: If it's potent, it's because it ties the affordability question to general skepticism around AI and large companies. It kind of, you know, affordability has many, you know, ancestors. It's there are market forces. Obviously, there's tax policy. You know, we found out that there was the pandemic and the supply chain. But here it's saying, well, actually, there might be a villain behind the curtain, and it might be big companies using AI. That could be a very powerful argument. Retail still predominantly offline, and you mentioned digital shelf levels. I mean, the fact is this technology is extending into the real world, and I don't think, you know, the mere consumer is going to have the same technology tools to fight that every single day in every single store they walk in.
3: That's true. We're probably on a back foot here. But anyway, you should check out the story. We will have a link to it in our show notes.
5: Brad, thank you for being here.
4: Thanks for including me.
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10: ABC News, I'm Dave Packer. Ukraine says its U.S.-made Starlink terminals, built by Elon Musk's SpaceX, which helped control its defensive and offensive drones, were throttled back as Kyiv endured a second consecutive night of missile attacks.
11: There are growing concerns in Ukraine that the U.S. has now stopped sharing vital intelligence, the kind of intelligence that helps intercept Russian attacks, and that Elon Musk's Starlink satellite system is being restricted for Ukrainian forces.
10: ABC's Ian Pannell. The Justice Department sent letters today to state and local election officials in California threatening legal action over a list of alleged non-citizen voters that the Trump administration claims were sent mail-in ballots for the upcoming midterms. Media tracking firm Ad Impact says as of today, advertisers have spent $10 billion on campaign ads this election cycle, making this the most expensive political season since the 2018 midterms, and there's still 20 more days to go. This is ABC News.
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12: I'm Matt Piper from Bloomberg World Headquarters in New York. Let's get a check on the top stories and the markets. The chip rout is still underway with the SOX, the Philadelphia Stock Exchange Semiconductor Index, down another 4.3%, and Asian stocks are declining at this hour. The story from Bloomberg's Charlie Pellett.
13: 6 down days in a row for the longest losing streak since May of 2025. Gil Luria is head of tech research at D.A. Davidson.
14: The market is of two minds right now. You have NVIDIA, Broadcom trading at a slight discount to the market. Memory stocks like Micron and SK Hynix trading at a third of the market multiple, maybe 5 or 6 times earnings. While at the same time, the market is still giving very high valuations to other parts of the semi complex, the semi cap, the optical complex.
13: Even with recent declines, the SOX this year is up by 65%. In New York, Charlie Pellett, Bloomberg Radio.
12: The judge in Apple's trade secret theft case against OpenAI says he's highly likely to grant Apple an injunction barring use of its proprietary information by former employees now at OpenAI. The injunction would require OpenAI to immediately stop using allegedly stolen trade secrets, which Apple accused OpenAI of using to bolster its work on competing future devices. Meantime, OpenAI has denied those allegations, arguing that Apple's lawsuit is an effort to restrain employees from leaving for a competitor. We check the markets all day here at Bloomberg. A renewed sell-off in chipmakers is dragging down stocks, extending a decline fueled by bets the Fed will keep boosting interest rates to fight inflation. The Dow today lost 49 points. The S&P was down 87. The NASDAQ lost 512 points. Taking a look at futures, Dow futures are up 29 points. S&P futures down 19. NASDAQ futures down 210. Asian stocks are declining, tracking a tech-led sell-off on Wall Street. The Kospi right now is down 6%. The Nikkei is down 3.5%. Next hour, the CSI 300 in Shanghai and the Hang Seng in Hong Kong will open to see if they are also tracking downwards. Global news 24 hours a day and whenever you want it with Bloomberg News Now. I'm

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3: 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I'm Sarah Holder, and today on the show, we're talking about the tight Senate race in Texas and what its outcome could be.

0: time it's that sort of wave or tide election, it gets very difficult to predict what's going to happen.
1: I'm Sarah Holder, and this is The Big Take from Bloomberg News. Today on the show, the contentious Senate race in Texas. What it reveals about Trump's fundraising power and influence on the campaign trail. And what it would mean for his administration's next 2 years in office if Republicans lost a Texas Senate seat or the Senate altogether. Julie, in a midterm year that's already on track to blow past spending records, the Texas Senate race, which you've been following, is superlative. Combined, Republicans and Democrats have already spent roughly $250 million, around $250 million. Why is the Senate race between Republican Ken Paxton and Democrat James Tallarico so competitive? Why doesn't Ken Paxton, a Republican candidate in Texas who has the endorsement of Trump, have this state pretty much locked up?
2: Well, I think what people really have to understand here is that Democrats have been trying to flip this for a long time. They feel that Attorney General Ken Paxton, because of personal issues, is an easier candidate to beat than John Cornyn would have been.
0: He's got a long history of questions about his conduct, questions about houses he owns. He was impeached by the Republican House. Some of this is sort of a situation of Trump's making. He indicated he would endorse in the race. It seemed like he meant for Cornyn, who, of course, was the incumbent senator. He backed off that. And then, of course, Paxton won the primary. And that has caused problems both in terms of Cornyn now being a bit of a loose cannon as a sitting senator serving out the rest of his term, but putting this seat into play in a way that a lot of people think wouldn't be the case if Cornyn were the nominee. Now, Paxton has argued he's the true mega candidate, and therefore, you know, conservatives wouldn't be motivated if he were not on the ballot. So I suppose that you get to pick who you want to believe. But I was talking to a pollster who said, you know, look, Tallarico really only needs to hit like 48% because there's also a libertarian candidate running. So I think there's two ways to sort of bleed votes from Ken Paxton and put this Senate race in a competitive place.
2: There is one thing to keep in mind. There will be Republicans that will not admit they're voting for Ken Paxton, and they will go in that booth and they will vote for Ken Paxton. So we have seen Ken Paxton get reelected amid legal problems in Texas several times. He was impeached, as Josh said, by the Republican House of Representatives, cleared of wrongdoing by the Senate, but he was impeached. So this has been on the news.
1: And what
2: for
1: was
2: years.
1: He impeached over? Can you say a little bit more about what those allegations were and why he was cleared?
2: He was cleared because the Senate cleared him. They simply did not have the votes. He had had some legal problems in the past. There was questions of misuse of his office. But what I've also found very interesting about this Republican House that's made the decision to do that is some of them have now endorsed him in the race for Senate. And what the line is you are hearing in Texas is vote for the ticket. You need to do it for the ticket. You need to do it for the team. The attorney general's estranged wife recently did an ad saying, let's talk about the elephant in the room, and basically said, vote for the whole team.
0: One thing about those ads to note is she wanted to talk about the elephant in the room. Doesn't say Ken Paxton's name. Interestingly, and the scattershot nature of this really speaks to the fact that Republicans are being caught late in the cycle with a race that is more competitive than they thought. For instance, that ad is running all over the country, whatever time slots they seem to be able to buy. You know, I'm seeing it when I watch football here in D.C. And so I think it seems like the Paxton camp is trying to basically throw everything at the wall here.
1: Well, I want to talk about where the money for these ads is coming from in a second, and sort of the other elephant in the room being President Donald Trump. But I do want to ask about James Tallarico first. You know, what does Tallarico have going for him, and what's behind his lead in the polls? Is it mostly about Paxton's shortcomings as a candidate, or why is Tallarico gaining so much support?
2: James Tallarico is a unique candidate. He has a religious background, and he talks about that a lot with Texans. He's been in the state legislature, so he understands policy in the state of Texas. He's not Ken Paxton, so that appeals to some, you know, a lot of voters in the state of Texas. And he kind of came out of nowhere, and he went on Joe Rogan, and he made this big splash on the Joe Rogan podcast. And I think Joe Rogan encouraged him to run for office, and he made a splash with a

0: lot of different audiences and gained this nationwide following. And I think that's helped him dramatically, especially when it comes to fundraising.
1: And how does the fundraising stack up?
0: Well, before President Trump's PAC really weighed in, James Tallarico was way ahead in the fundraising. And now you're seeing a lot more Ken Paxton ads. You cannot watch a football game in the state of Texas and not know about this Senate race. You just can't. Josh, and you talk about how you're seeing ads in other cities.
2: You know, football in even-numbered years in the fall is always a nightmare.
1: You can't avoid it.
2: A lot of campaign ads.
1: But so Tallarico was ahead, and then sort of Trump came in and put his finger on the scale a little bit?
2: Everyone has been waiting to see how Trump will spend his big war chest. He was sitting on nearly $500 million in his MAGA Inc. super PAC. And the filings are a bit out of date, so we don't really know. But what we know is money is rolling right now, either directly from MAGA Inc. or from other PACs that we think are aligned to MAGA Inc. to the tunes of tens of millions or over $100 million to help boy Ken Paxton. Now, the question right now is, A, whether that'll be enough, and B, could that money be used elsewhere? And that's the real potential trade-off for Republicans here, is that at a time when we see the map really widening to other states that weren't thought to be competitive, for instance, Kansas, potentially Nebraska, potentially even South Carolina, and other Republican states like Alaska and Ohio that were competitive and seemed to be sort of more solidifying towards the lean Democrat direction. So the map is widening. Money is finite. Republicans entered this cycle with a huge cash advantage, and they're having to put it to work right now.
1: Is there an argument that they should be spending less on Paxton if it looks like he's sliding in the polls, or more?
0: If you pull out of Texas, it is basically such a sign to Republicans that OMG. So I think they can't. If they pull Republican money out of Texas, by the way, that's not to say if they pulled money out that he would not have a chance. But I think if Republicans pulled out of Texas, it is a huge statement and not one they want to make right now.
2: I talked to one Republican who said, look, the votes are there if we get them to the polls. Like, you know, Texas is a Republican state at the end of the day. And if we spend enough money, we can keep this seat red, but they're going to have to spend the money.
1: So keeping this seat red is about more than just one Senate seat. This is about a symbolic victory for Republicans as well in a tough year that's become more contentious than I think anyone would have expected.
2: Democrats entered this cycle needing to flip four seats if they wanted to flip the Senate. It felt 6 months or so ago like quite a tall order, a bit of an uphill climb. Now it seems certainly plausible, if not a coin toss, or even likely in the eyes of some. The Texas seat really changes the math. I mean, if Democrats win Texas, they only need to get, you know, three others. North Carolina looks like it's in the bags. Only two others. A lot of options for it. So this really does feel like a bellwether state in just so many ways. Not only just for the pure math of this cycle, but rhetorically, right? Trump's redistricting wars in the House began in Texas. Those look like they might backfire, by the way. And it's just such a sort of bedrock of the conservative movement in America that, you know, Democrats have just had their eye on it for cycle after cycle after cycle. I remember interviewing someone in 2012 in the election saying, like, they were, you know, had their eye on Texas for Hillary 4 years later. Of course, that never materialized. And so we'll see what happens. But right now, I think the question is sort of like, you know, who can get their side to turn out? What is the overall climate? And is the president's unpopularity weighing on some of these candidates, including Attorney General Paxton?
1: Well, I do want to zoom out and talk about other races where Trump has put his finger on the scale. We know that Trump has a lot riding on these midterm elections, but he's also very unpopular. Americans are frustrated with the economy. They're frustrated with U.S. involvement in foreign conflicts, especially Iran. They're frustrated about the price of gas and diesel. Big picture, what are you seeing Trump doing on the campaign trail in the weeks leading up to the election to try and help Republicans win? And is it working?
2: Trump is playing defense, and I don't even think that does it justice. He is backed up on the goal line playing red line defense. He is in Oklahoma and Texas and Alabama and Ohio twice, and other places. And so I think right now he's basically trying to make sure that they drive Republican turnout, hardcore Republican voters. And he measures his presidency by that. He talks often about his approval rating among Republicans. But the question is whether that really is enough. And so I think the signs are right now that it's not clear how many districts want the president there. in states that he's going to, he's not really going to the competitive ones. For instance, he spent Monday night in Nebraska, not in the second district, a House district that's currently Republican, but looks like it'll flip. And so, you know, he is doing what he always does, which is when in trouble, add more Trump. And he is telling people to pretend like he's on the ballot because he wants his voters to show up and vote. Of course, there's a lot of Democrats who would love for voters to pretend that Donald Trump is on the ballot because they think he's unpopular, and that would be a tailwind for them.
0: I recently interviewed Attorney General Paxton at the RNC midterm convention, and I actually asked him, I said, you know, President Trump strongly endorsed you last night, said you're the best attorney general. The same time he did poke some fun at you, does that undercut the message?
1: Right, he was making fun of how he looked, how he dressed.
0: Yeah, and when you think about headlines for the next day, that's going to make it into the headlines.
1: Totally.
0: And he was in Texas last week, poked some fun at him again, that makes it into the headlines.
1: Mm-hmm. And has Abbott endorsed Paxton?
0: He has said he will support Republicans up and down the ticket.
1: This has been the Big Take Podcast on Bloomberg Radio. I'm Sarah Holder, and I spoke with Julie Fine and Josh Wingrove about the tight Senate race in Texas and what its outcome could mean for national politics. You can hear the rest of the episode on The Big Take, wherever you get your podcasts.
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5: From ABC News, I'm Dave Packer. Another college rocked by allegations of sexual assault. An alleged attack happening in the bathroom of an off-campus fraternity house near the University of Chicago.
6: A friend of the alleged victim said she saw 3 to 5 males standing outside the bathroom door cheering and appearing to encourage the activity inside. When one of those friends tried to open the door, she said one of the males grabbed her by the hair to prevent her from entering. When she finally managed to get into the bathroom, she told police she saw a man standing over the alleged victim with his pants down. This follows allegations of a gang rape at Cornell University, where the faculty is debating whether the school administration can effectively handle what they call a crisis of sexual violence on campus.
5: ABC's Aaron Katursky. President Trump making a pair of Western campaign stops for Republicans today. First in the Bullhead City, Arizona, the president called out Governor Katie Hobbs, a Democrat seeking re-election.
7: She's a dumb person. You ever see her? She looks at, I swear she's a dumb person. I know smart people. I mean, I deal from Elon down to Katie. I figure there's a big gap.
5: Trump has endorsed her Republican opponent, Congressman Andy Biggs, and Trump now rallying in Montana. Prices keep soaring. New report shows inflation still on the rise, up 3.7% in September compared to last year. More trouble in the Strait of Hormuz, adding upward pressure on fuel prices. A British tracking group reports 20 attacks on vessels since the start of the month. This is the Houthis are threatening oil and gas in Saudi Arabia. Newly obtained 911 audio is shedding light on the frantic response when actress Hayden Panettiere was found unresponsive in a Greenville, South Carolina apartment in August.
8: Okay, we need to start CPR. I'm going to tell you how to do CPR, okay? We're going to start with ventilations first.
9: Okay.
8: I need you to lay her flat on her back and remove anything from under her head.
5: The TV star pronounced dead on August 16th. 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
11: Cold front will continue to push offshore as we head through the evening hours. Skies clear out behind it tonight. It'll be breezy. Temperatures will drop into the upper 40s. Sunshine and a few clouds on Thursday with high pressure briefly building in. Cooler, highs only getting up to around 60. Skies become mostly cloudy again Thursday night as low pressure starts heading our way. Some showers developing late at night. Temperatures will drop into the middle to upper 40s in the evening, then hold steady or rise as we head through the overnight hours. Showers likely on Friday. That system passes by to our north and west. Breezy. Temperatures will get up into the lower to middle 60s. Cold front moves through behind the system Friday night. High pressure builds in Saturday. Skies become mostly sunny, windy, much cooler. Temperatures only getting up to around 50. I'm Scott Kaplan, and that's your Bloomberg three-day forecast. Now back to the latest headlines from ABC News.
5: For the second day, police clashed with student protesters in the Albanian capital. Water cannons were fired at the anti-government campaigners. At issue here, opposition to a proposed coastal development project linked to President Trump's son-in-law, Jared Kushner. Local authorities say six people, including one child, died in a plane crash in Wisconsin after the pilot reported that ice was building up on the wings as he flew through a thunderstorm. Newly released surveillance footage is keeping the saga between Kelly Clarkson and a novelty store in Brooklyn alive.
9: Clarkson, wearing a yellow shirt and a baseball cap, browses the store, tests a kaleidoscope, then stops to examine the elaborate wooden songbird known as Molly. The grainy footage shows Clarkson waving over an employee and appearing to discuss the bird. Clarkson then sets down the kaleidoscope, heads for the exit, doubles back to speak with the cashier, and leaves. About 15 minutes later, Clarkson posting the message that ignited the controversy, comparing her experience to the movie Pretty Woman.
5: ABC's Lara Spencer. A new leash on life. A Jack Russell Terrier named Luna has been on the run in Yellowstone National Park for about a month, escaping from her owner's cabin on September 10th. But the 10-year-old dog was finally captured and reunited with her family. It's not Luna's first time fending for herself. Her owners say she spent the first year of her life on the streets before being adopted. Dave Packer, ABC News.
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12: I'm Matt Piper from Bloomberg World Headquarters in New York. Let's get a check on the top stories in the markets. Shares of Caterpillar are on track to fall more than 30% from their record high due to concerns about oil prices, bond yields, and the future of the AI trade. The stock fell as much as 4% to trade at a session low and is now down about 30% from a late June record. Caterpillar's shares are still up about 40% over the past year, reflecting investors' confidence in the long-term outlook, with data centers driving demand for the company's power generation turbines and engines. Caterpillar's shares closed down 3%. A new lawsuit accuses Jared Kushner of unlawfully exercising his government power by acting as one of the administration's go-to foreign policy negotiators without Senate confirmation or compliance with federal ethics rules. The complaint argues that Kushner's work on foreign policy violates the Constitution and that he should be required to file financial disclosures during his time in government service. His attorney says his arrangements comply with ethics requirements. A federal judge has ruled that the Trump administration cannot air taxpayer-funded TV ads lauding the president, at least until after the midterms. The judge extended her earlier order to block the ads until November 8th. The judge will hold a hearing on a more permanent order on November 4th, after the parties have had a chance to submit written arguments to the court. Well, this might be a fright for you. Candy prices are up nearly 8% from a year ago in the latest inflation report. It's driven by higher cocoa prices. Cocoa beans, sugar, and corn syrup represent about 65% of the ingredients in chocolate. Tariffs of 10% and 12.5% that took effect in July on 60 trading partners are adding to manufacturers' costs and are likely being passed along to consumers. Bitcoin fell as much as 2.3%, lowering the end of its recent trading range, caught in a broader retreat from risk assets. Bitcoin's price right now, $81,600. We check the markets all day here at Bloomberg. The Dow lost 49 points, or 0.1%. The S&P was down 87, or 1.1%. The NASDAQ lost 512, down 1.9%. Taking a look at futures, they are all down. Dow futures down 26. S&P futures also down 26. NASDAQ futures are down 246. The ASX 200 in Sydney is down 0.4%. Asian stocks not doing so hot following that tech-led sell-off earlier on Wall Street. The Kospi in Seoul is down 7%. The Nikkei in Tokyo down 4%. Global news, 24 hours a day and whenever you want it with Bloomberg News Now. I'm Matt Piper, and this is Bloomberg.
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13: Hey there, you're listening to The Deal with Alex Rodriguez and Jason Kelly here on Bloomberg Radio. I'm Jason Kelly, and today you're hearing a section from our conversation with Gabby Thomas, the Olympic champion and founding stakeholder of Athlos. Gabby, great to have you with us.
14: Thanks for having me on. I'm excited to be here, guys.
13: Well, first of all, congratulations. Back in mid-September, you won the 200 meters at Athlos in London. We're going to get into Athlos and the business model and Alexis Ohanian and all of that. But let's talk about Athlos because, you know, the crown is in some ways almost emblematic of how, you know, this is something that is a bit different.
14: Yeah.
13: You know, Alexis Ohanian, who's very familiar to listeners and viewers of this show. He's a friend of both Alex's and mine. You know, he's your business partner there. Talk to us about that. Remind us and educate us on what Athlos is and sort of how this all came together.
14: Yeah. Well, first to even before we even talk about Athlos, I think it's important to paint a picture of even just what the landscape of our sport is. And that will kind of explain why Athlos came to be and how and what the purpose is of it. But basically in our sport now, it is very unstructured, right? Track is a completely individual sport, meaning, you know, you run fast in college or you run fast in high school, and then you end up signing with a track and field agent. There's a handful of them that we typically go with. And then you run small meets. If you run fast, you get into bigger meets. And the agents take, you know, their percentage of that prize money. And that's it. Like, that's really our sport. There's no salary. There's no real league. It's really just like you eat what you kill. And when we're talking about the prize money and the prize structure in our sport, for most athletes, it's unlivable. It ranges from a couple of $1,000s per meet to if you win our biggest meets, you get $10,000. And that's if you win. And this is before you are paying your agent, before you are paying for travel and all of that. So there's not a lot in it. And then when you win our final championship, the Diamond League final, the prize money was $30,000. And that's, again, if you win. I think this last year they raised it to $50,000 as a result of outside pressure, like Athlos. But that was it. And so with Athlos, and we'll get into this later, we basically took that prize structure of, you know, you win, you get 30,000. I think if you lose, you get, or get second, you get 15,000.
13: Spoken like a true athlete. There's winning and everything else, right?
14: Exactly. And Alexis and us at Athlos, we said, you know what, let's just take that prize structure and just double it, right? And that was the starting point. We'll just take it, double it, and now we have, you know, record-breaking prize purse in track and field history. And that way, if you win or compete, you at least have a livable amount of money. I'm talking about the amount of money, too, but then if you look at when we're getting paid, that's a whole other conversation, too, and that's something that we wanted to work on with Athlos. So in track and field, once you run your competition and you earn your prize money, you have no idea when you're going to see that money. It might show up in your bank account, you know, anywhere from 6, 8, 9 months later, a year later.
13: No.
14: You don't know what the amount is. It just shows up randomly in your bank account. So I don't know. Truthfully, I don't know how normal that is. Maybe you can speak to that. I don't know if you knew when your checks were coming, when you were actively playing. But in track and field, we don't know when our checks are coming.
15: How do you? That's crazy, by the way, what I just heard. Insane.
13: Because your checks arrive pretty on time, right, Alex?
15: Yeah, not only on time and in full payment. That's insane. But here's the thing, Jason. We're no better athletes than track stars. That's for sure. Both men and women are just incredible. And by the way, every Olympics, every 4 years, I line up. And I'm not necessarily a well-versed track viewer, but I'm an enormous fan of the sport, the hard work, the dedication. I mean, to train 4 years for 10 seconds is remarkable. So I guess, Gabby, before we get to Athlos, because I know this is what you're trying to solve for, how can such a sport that has so much impact, that has so many eyeballs, you know, have such little reward? Where's the gap? And I know you're trying to do this with Athlos, but just a higher picture.
14: Yeah. I think first and foremost, it is about the consistency of competition. Like you said, every 4 years, people do really like to tune in and they want to see the best of the best line it up and compete. Track is very easy to understand. There's a clear winner. You get from point A to point B, who gets there first, you know, who gets there second, who gets there third. It's so simple, yet it's so hard to keep that interest in between Olympic years. And it really is because there is no incentive for us as athletes to consistently be competing. So this league that I was even talking about before, where you get $10,000 to win the race, if you're a top athlete, top of the sport, star, that's not enough to make you get on a plane and fly across the world and go run a race, right? Because now you're risking your reputation if you don't win for $10,000. And it just might not be enough to get you out of bed in the morning. You might have an opportunity for an outside sponsor back in the U.S. and you can stay and make more money doing that. So there has to be real incentives to get the best of the best athletes on the starting line competing against one each other on a consistent basis. Because how can you maintain a fan base if the fan doesn't know when you're competing or where? You need something reliable for them to look forward to. They want to know when you're competing. And that's part of the problem. We do have some incentives in the sport where, you know, you can negotiate an appearance fee with the meet director. You can negotiate travel stipends and all that. But again, every meet is a separate entity. It's not like we have a league where they're all aligned, right? Every meet has its own meet director. It's its own entity. So it's an entirely new negotiation every time you want to go compete. It's not an easy, streamlined process. So there's that. There's also the accessibility. If we don't have a consistent broadcasting options, if people don't know where to just turn on the TV and watch track and field, you know, why would they? I remember being in college and running track, and I didn't know how to follow track and field, and I wasn't going to take the time to educate and learn how to do it and jump through hoops and paywalls to do that. So if I wasn't going to do that as a runner myself, how can I expect the casual fan to want to do that? So I really do think that's kind of the big part of the issue and the larger ecosystem of track and field.
13: Yeah. Well, and you brought up something that's really important in this too, Gabby, which is you're sort of your own thing. You know, like when you're on the Olympic team, yes, you have sort of team support and all of that. But again, unlike Alex, who, you know, played for some pretty big baseball teams where there's infrastructure, there's physio, there's, you know, all of these things around him, you're sort of putting that together on your own. And then the woman you're lined up next to is doing the same thing. So how does that part work? Because you're an independent contractor, essentially?
14: Yeah. Essentially, yeah, we are. And, you know, I have two thoughts about that. One being, I mean, that's part of, you know, the ethos of Athlos as well as it stands right now. And we'll get into this in a little bit. But I think because we each are our own entity, we're our own independent contractors. And we look at myself personally, I kind of curated my entire team just around myself, right? I hired my coach, I hired my physio, I joined a training group that I selected, I hire my agents, right? Everything is just kind of centered around me and my own personal journey with track and field. And that's what my brand is too. So when people are turning on track and field right now, it really is to follow their favorite athletes. That's just kind of the state of the sport. If we're not talking about the Olympics, when people are turning on track and field, it is to watch their favorite individual athlete line up against maybe another individual athlete that they follow or like. And that's why Athlos exists the way it does right now, where we have a model where we are co-owners, we are earning equity when we go compete in these early stages, because our personal individual brands are what is building this league. So that is like, that's just a very important call out. And I think in the future of Athlos, as we look long term, there is an interest in shifting that dynamic and shifting that narrative. There's something really special about having the Olympics where it is based on your country and you are competing as part of a team. And that creates so much interest, and that creates like a level of loyalty with the fan base. And we want to get to that. I think a really good blueprint for that is the NCAA. Track and field and the NCAA, you do have teams. And it exists. It's already there. And this is something Alexis and I have spoken about privately as well. But that already does exist right now, and why it could be so simple just to take that to the pro level, right? You already have the teams, you already have the point system, you already have the different event groups. So we could do that. You would just have to completely disrupt the sport and rewire everything. So that's going to take some time, but the blueprint's already there.
16: So Gabby, I like the way you're thinking, but I guess a question, and apologies for the simplicity of this question. You know, most leagues, when you think about basketball, football, baseball, one of the biggest harder parts to enter a business is infrastructure, right? But when you think about what you just mentioned about universities, you already have thousands of great tracks out there, if not you know, hundreds of amazing universities that have these incredible campuses like UT, where you're at in Texas, or Oregon, University of Miami, you name it. Is there a partnership, public-private, where you can bring your company, Athlos, or others, and bring it to a very familiar track, to a very familiar audience, is already built in? They pretty much know all of you because you kind of came through that system. Essentially make the NCAA a minor league for what you're trying to build. I think there's some really good synergies there. Any thoughts there?
14: Yeah, I mean, I think that's an incredible idea because you're right. The infrastructure is literally there. UT is right next door to me. There's another training group in Florida. They have Florida right over there. You have distance runners who do train in Oregon. Like, the facilities, the connections, the resources are all right there. The issue with our sport right now is, it's a little bit delicate, but it is run so heavily by shoe companies. And that's kind of, you know, this is actually an interesting topic. I should have started with this. The way that we define being a professional runner is if you are signed by a shoe company, if you are signed by Nike, Adidas, New Balance, which is mine, On Running, Asics, whatever have you. And there are training groups throughout the country that are sponsored by that specific shoe company. New Balance has a bunch of distance groups. Nike has a sprint training groups and distance groups. Adidas has sprint groups around the country. So you would need to break that up. And right now, everybody is so loyal to their own shoe company because that's really how you're able to make a living running.
13: Yeah, that's how you get paid.
14: How we get paid.
13: Straight up.
14: So it's disrupting that. And that's where you would have to begin. And even with the college campuses, who are they sponsored by? So Athlos would have to create an environment where it is worth your while to not worry about that so much.
16: So Gabby and Jason, I haven't told you about this, but I have real evidence and data that the running space is just an enormous opportunity for you and for everyone.
13: Stay tuned for more of our interview with Olympic champion sprinter Gabby Thomas. 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
2: Hey there, you're listening to The Deal with Alex Rodriguez and Jason Kelly here on Bloomberg Radio. I'm Jason Kelly, and today you're hearing a section from our conversation with Gabby Thomas, the Olympic champion and founding stakeholder of Athlos.
3: So Gabby and Jason, I haven't told you about this, but I have real evidence and data that the running space is just an enormous opportunity for you and for everyone. As an example, my partner, Mark Laurie, and I, we back these two young brothers, very talented, very dynamic, love running like you. Their name is Nick and Tim West, and the company was called Bandit, B-A-N-D-I-T. What I never really understood or can appreciate is this running community, they're like cults. And you're right at the top of that cult, right? So I think that...
4: He just called you a cult leader, Gabby. I'm just putting things together. I'm just connecting dots here.
3: But you have this incredible, like, TAM that, you know, these running groups, and now I understand that, like, 300-400 people go run together. My point is, there's so much interest. There's a lot there. I think your job and Alex, who you have one of the great investors on the planet, he's really one of the smartest guys around. I think you guys can figure it out. So I'm very bullish in whatever you're going to do.
5: Yeah, I mean, I appreciate that. It's incredible to even think about that. Like you said, the running community, I mean, it starts so young. Like even this youth running is so big. And at some point, everybody has put on a pair of tennis shoes and gone for a run and competed. And to not be able to translate that to the pro level is just, I don't know, it's shocking to me.
4: Yeah. By the way, I love talking to somebody who's down south because... You say tennis shoes instead of sneakers. I grew up down south. Every athletic shoe is a tennis shoe.
5: That's right.
4: All right. So I want to get back to Alexis because he has made this very pronounced all-in bet on women's sports. Help us understand how you guys come together on this because, you know, and I'm not saying this just to blow sunshine, but like he gets you on board and all of a sudden, like this is very, very real. So how does that happen?
5: Yeah, I mean, Alexis, we have a mutual friend, Midge Purse. She's a soccer player.
4: She's been a guest on this show.
5: Oh, we is know that Midge. Right? No
4: oh,
5: way.
4: Yeah. Okay, yeah. Hell
5: so,
4: yeah. Yeah.
5: Midge and I went to school together and she's awesome. Obviously knows Alexis. So she connected us and he reached out, I think actually first through Instagram DM because he's just such a casual guy. Yeah, he's just so down to earth. So he reaches out via DM and he asks me, you know, if I would be open to chatting. So I do, obviously. And he tells me that he is, you know, in this period where he's looking at women's sports and he's looking at track and field. He's seen a lot of us online. And this is pre-Olympics, right? So he's just seeing our presence on social media and interested in us as athletes and telling our stories. But funny enough, I had just spent like the last year just drafting a thesis on things that I want to see differently with our sport. So the timing was just so perfect and serendipitous. Wow. So he reaches out. I just like shoot him this document that I've been working on for the better part of a year. That's just this huge thesis on what I would do if I started a track league. And Alexis he is a sponge. So he reached out to me truly not knowing anything about track and field outside of watching the Olympics.
4: Yeah.
5: And he learned everything so quickly. He wasn't afraid to ask, you know, the dumb questions. I believe one time he asked me, you know, you run the 200 half a lap around the track. Can you run it backwards? Can you run it the other way? And just, he has all these ideas and I would be like, no, Alexis, that's a ridiculous idea. And he doesn't care. He's like, he'll just keep firing away. So, I mean, that's been so great about him. I mean, he just had this kind of, very fresh mind about the sport too, that it was really fun to work with. And he really took it back to fundamentals and he also moves fast. So, you know, I would say this would be cool. Or for example, like I mentioned earlier, I told him the prize structure, the prize layout of, you know, the most you can make at the end of a season in track and field. And he was like, oh, okay, well, just double it. See how it goes. And when I tell you the state of our sport changed almost overnight after that, I mean, it was crazy. I mean, it's like all you need is one person to just kind of come shake things up a little bit, because the prize money in our sport has not been the same since we announced Athlos.
4: Wow.
5: Back at the beginning of 2024, another league was announced, Grand Slam, that tried to also replicate this, you know, more money being poured into sport. World Athletics just increased their prize money. We just came back from a championship in Budapest maybe a month or so ago, where it was record prize money. Our sport had never seen it before. But it all came from this pressure that Alexis had applied by just thinking outside of the box a little bit.
4: It's interesting, too, to sort of think about the broader business model, because one of the elements that comes in, and you alluded to this earlier, is equity ownership,
5: yeah,
4: revenue share, these sorts of things that, you know, now seem like when you say it, or when Alexis says it, you're like, yeah, that totally makes sense. Like, that's sort of where the world is. You know, for Alex Rodriguez, that was radical, you know, back in the day. So help us understand, and then Alex will probably give us a history lesson in athlete and equity and endorsement. But how did that element come to be? And was that something you brought to Alexis, he brought to you? Like, how does that bit happen?
5: I really do think it happened. It happened organically, because when Alexis and I announced Athlos, it truly had been because of a partnership. I mean, even down to the name, every little decision, the timing, it was done together. And I think that's what it's really about. That's the Athlos ethos. It's building with athletes like myself instead of just around them. And so I think I guess when you say it out loud, it is like, oh yeah, no, that makes sense. Like, why wouldn't you do that? Why wouldn't you choose to give your athletes equity? But I think in our case, it also was because track and field is so uniquely positioned for this type of model, because we are all kind of bringing our own brand to these track competitions already. You know, the league does not happen without us, right?
4: Right. You're the IP.
5: And growing and developing this business. So I think the equity part just kind of reflects that partnership.
4: Mm.
5: You know, it reflects our role in helping grow the league. And I think we're appropriately compensated for that. At least the athletes who are committed to putting their brand out there, putting our product out there, putting our performance out there in these early stages. That's what it is. We receive equity accordingly.
4: But Alex, I'm thinking of when you were in your 20s, like, that would have been a radical idea, even though you implicitly knew, yes, I am bringing my literal talents to the field, and yes, I'm being paid to do it, or, you know, I'm doing a deal with insert apparel or shoe or whatever endorser here. This idea of like, yeah, we're going to pay you some money, and then, you know, that's it. You're essentially, you're an employee, or you're a contractor, but you're not a fellow owner. When do you think that changed, Alex?
3: You know, I think that started changing probably around 10 years ago. And I think the inspiration to all of us was Michael Jordan with Brand Jordans,
4: sure.
3: Right? He's the North Star. And then LeBron started doing a lot of things with Beats and other, you know, nice deals he's done.
4: Yeah.
3: But I think the real key is determining what's the right play on every particular and any particular deal. As an example, in some deals, equity is greater than the check. And in some other deals, check is greater than the equity. And I think the magic formula is you got to, first of all, appraise the enterprise that you're partnering with. Who's the leader? Who's a co-founder? Who's a founder? How does a leadership team look? Is the company growing year over year? At what percentage? And then you can make a really sound investment decision to say, okay, I would love to own the equity because I think in 3 years you're going to be greater than this check. Or sometimes you go, I'm not really sure about X, Y, or Z, and I'd rather take the check up front now.
4: Yeah. And so, Gabby, how do you go through that process? Because you've been, my understanding is, you've been pretty equity forward. You know, you've been pretty progressive in that regard. So what's your calculus and your process for determining that?
5: Yeah. I mean, I think it's also great to point out that I am also just a product of athletes who have paved the way before me. So to even be able to think in this type of mindset is a great privilege to have. And I always kind of thought that way. I guess to be an athlete of my generation, I do have that privilege to just have that consideration first, right? Okay, is this something that I want to be a part of in this capacity? Is it just like a cash compensation out the bat? That's it. Or is this like a long-term play? Is this going to be a long-term partnership that I want to see myself building? Because, you know, I have other partnerships as well where I thought what goes into that decision for me is, okay, what stage, you know, is this company in? What part am I willing to play in the building and the development of this? And am I committed in it for the long term, right? And for me, it's like, is this something that I genuinely care about? Am I willing to be committed to this? Am I willing to put my image, you know, on the line for this, and be a part of that journey and that process? And for something like Athlos, no brainer, absolutely.
4: Yeah,
5: right.
4: Sure.
5: It's just such a huge piece of my life and what I want my legacy to be. So, I mean, that's really what goes into it. And I would say the other athlete owner advisors are think similarly.
4: Sure.
5: It's myself, Sha'Carri Richardson, and Tara Davis Woodall. And we're in the same boat where we're active in our career right now, you know, at the top of our game. And when we think about what type of partnerships we have and what our portfolio of that is, you know, we have these very easy sponsorships, you know, get cash right there. But then we also have this opportunity to create something together and build something that is really important. And that's what goes into that decision.
3: Jason and Gabby, one of the things that I had a great privilege to do in my kind of middle of my career, I was at the University of Miami, and many Olympic athletes, we use that as a training headquarters, especially in the wintertime when the weather was, you know, cold up north. And I think there's an incredible content opportunity, not to bite or copy what F1 did, but I don't think the general public out there realize the amount of work, commitment, dedication, how strong you athletes are, both the men and the women, the amount of rest, nutrition that it takes. And you do this all for 10 or 12 seconds. It's just remarkable the ROI you get for that. It's not very good. And I think if people can appreciate, because it's also relatable, we can all run, we just don't run very fast.
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0: 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Coming up, the latest market-moving headlines from Bloomberg. 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
6: ABC News, I'm Dave Packer. The University of Chicago says a person of interest has been identified in connection with the reported sexual assault at the Alpha Epsilon Pi fraternity. That individual, not affiliated with the school, and has been banned from campus. It follows allegations of gang rape at Cornell University. President Trump making a pair of Western campaign stops for Republicans today, first in Bullhead City, Arizona.
7: So I think these rallies have changed everything. They've changed. A lot of things have changed. I think a lot of people that maybe were having trouble won't have so much trouble, but I feel I owe it to the Republican Party. I love the party. I love the people in the Republican Party.
6: Trump now rallying in Montana. Prices keep soaring. A new report shows inflation still on the rise, up 3.7% in September compared to last year. More trouble in the Strait of Hormuz, adding upward pressure to fuel prices. British Tracking Group reports 20 attacks on vessels since the start of the month. This is Houthis are also threatening oil and gas in Saudi Arabia. This is ABC News.
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8: I'm Matt Piper from Bloomberg World Headquarters in New York. Let's get a check on the top stories in the markets. Stocks declined today as investors are digesting hotter-than-expected inflation data, and Asian stocks appear to be doing a similar dive at this hour. The latest CPI report is fueling bets that the Federal Reserve will keep hiking rates. Greg Davis is President and Chief Investment Officer at Vanguard, and he was a guest on Bloomberg The Close.
9: The key thing is, like, the Fed still has work to do. And it's clear that, you know, they're going to have to start raising rates again. And the market repriced that risk in, basically saying that, hey, there's a good chance they're going to have to raise rates, you know, two times in the course of the next 6 months.
8: Vanguard's Greg Davis on Bloomberg The Close. The OpenAI employee who was arrested and charged with allegedly using a hidden recording device in one of the ChatGPT maker's offices had a one-way ticket to Saudi Arabia, booked for this past Monday, according to a court filing. Staffers at OpenAI discovered an audio recording device planted behind a TV in an executive conference room. The man is currently in federal custody and is next scheduled to appear in court next Monday, with his attorneys saying they look forward to presenting all appropriate defenses in court. American-made AI is being used by overseas players trying to mess with American elections. Intelligence sources tell Bloomberg that Iran, China, and especially Russia are using AI tools including ChatGPT and Claude to turbocharge disinformation efforts ahead of the November 3rd midterms. The chatbots help U.S. adversaries easily plan large-scale propaganda campaigns to spread division and sway political outcomes. There is also worry that rivals are grooming AI bots to make disinformation appear more legit. We checked the markets all day here at Bloomberg. The Dow lost 49. The S&P was down 87 points. The Nasdaq lost 512. Taking a look at futures, Dow futures are now up 15 points. S&P futures are down 26. Nasdaq futures down 266. Just open, the CSI 300 in Shanghai is down 1.4%. The Hang Seng in Hong Kong is down 1%. Global news, 24 hours a day, and whenever you want it with Bloomberg News Now. I'm Matt Piper, and this

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2: 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I'm Sarah Holder, and today on the show, we're talking about why the circular funding powering the global AI infrastructure boom is bringing back memories of the 2008 financial crisis.
3: This is kind of the thing that keeps you up at night when you start thinking about this stuff, is there are all these different ways that if this goes wrong or if it doesn't live up to its promise, it will ripple out through the global economy. If it delivers, great. This is going to be good. You know, there's going to be other dislocations and so on, but, you know, there's a broader promise there. The bad scenario is even worse than just a kind of stock market crash when you really dig into it.
4: I'm David Gura, and this is The Big Take from Bloomberg News. Today on the show, Bloomberg's Sean Donnan and Bloomberg Economics' Tom Orlick on why the circular funding powering the global AI infrastructure boom is bringing back memories of the 2008 financial crisis. I think regular listeners are familiar with circular financing, where just as an example, you've got a chip maker, say, that invests in an AI lab, and what that AI lab ends up doing is buying chips from the same chip maker that invested in it, and we go round and around and around. But if you pull back, there is also this circular flow of capital at a more macro level, and this is really what your story is about, Sean. Explain what we have going on here.
3: Yeah, look, we have this huge demand here in the United States

0: Economists talk about global imbalances, right? The imbalance between the savings and the spenders or the investors in the world. And we have global imbalances that are back up near their highest levels in 150 years. They're back up near where they were in the early 2000s before the 2008 crisis. And people are worried about that because historically these global imbalances often lead to crises. And this time around, what's very different is who's sitting on the savings as well. And this kind of relationship between this boom that we have now that is feeding imbalances and also being fueled by imbalances.
1: Tom Orlick, how worried are you as you hear Sean talk about those global imbalances, to turn to you as the macroeconomist here? Anytime anyone invokes kind of the run-up to the financial crisis or what happened in the run-up to the dot-com boom, you kind of perk up, take notice. Are these grounds for someone to be worried about what might be happening?
2: So certainly I would echo the points that that Sean made. And I think I'd add a couple of things. So firstly, there's a positive here as well, right? There's a huge amount of excitement about AI. There's a huge amount of excitement about AI as a productivity booster. And this circular flow of capital, it's accelerating the AI revolution, right? These funds are accelerating the build-out of data centers, accelerating the build-out of models. And so if the tech optimists are correct and AI is going to make everybody better off, well, that's positive, right? We should keep that in mind. At the same time, there are some significant risks here. And I would highlight one difference between what's happening now and what was going on in the early 2000s, right? So in the early 2000s, we had China, other East Asian countries, the petrostates building up huge trade surpluses and then taking the money from those trade surpluses, giving them to their central banks and having their central banks invest in US treasuries, right? So on one side of the transaction, you've got central banks who are kind of very cautious, very slow moving, very risk averse. And on the other side of the transaction, you've got the world's safest asset, US treasuries, right? This time around, the imbalances are back, but the actors have changed. On the surplus side, it's not very cautious, very risk averse central banks moving the money. It's private investors who are much more nimble, much more focused on returns. And on the companies which are taking the investment, well, it's not the safe, secure US treasury market anymore. It's the AI hyperscalers. And if they deliver, well, everyone's going to be better off and the Asian investors are going to get paid. But if there's a moment where the market says, you know what, we thought the profits from AI were going to be here and they're not, we're shifting from bulls to bears, Well, it's going to be a challenging moment.
1: Sean, you make a point in the piece here that when you look at the profits that these big chip makers have made, be that Taiwan's TSMC or South Korea's Samsung Electronics, those profits, those cash piles are rivaling foreign exchange reserves at central banks.
0: Yeah, which is astonishing, right? Yeah. The big savers here aren't, as Tom says, the country's central banks. They're these chip makers and associated companies and so on. And look, we talked to a number of eminent economists for this, and one of the people who we spoke with was the former IMF chief economist, Pierre-Olivier Garinchas, who has been studying this stuff for decades. And he says, look, in one way, this is the global economy working as it should. You know, there is a potential boost to productivity that is coming, as Tom says, and it is not being funded domestically. It's drawing in money from people who have it. And that makes a lot of sense. But, you know, he and others also say even wonderful, sensible episodes do not mean or do not have to be or often aren't a blank check, right? And there's this kind of duration problem, right, as well here that and you hear this when people talk about the circular financing more closely when it comes to, the data centers and the chips in them and the relationship between the companies involved. You know, how long is that going to take to deliver the profits that you need? Well, it's the same thing at the macro level, where how long is it going to take for this productivity payoff to pay off? And if it doesn't pay off quickly enough, those chip makers are going to be hit both in terms of potentially declining demand for their product, but also potentially on the investment side as well, where they're investing back in there. So there's a potential to amplify a potential crisis.

0: Tom, what does this mean for U.S. Treasury? So you have this kind of voracious appetite to get into the AI boom. At the same time, you've got globally a lot of concern about the state of the U.S. fiscal house, $40 trillion debt and the like. To borrow a phrase here shamelessly, how does the U.S. make treasuries great again in light of all of this?
1: I think the world has changed, David. If we go back 20 years, 25 years, it was a world of ample savings, China saving a huge amount from its current account surplus, the petrostates saving a huge amount from their oil sales, channeling those savings into the US Treasury market. And it was also a world where other investment opportunities, well, they were there, but there was certainly nothing as exciting as the AI revolution, and a world where US Treasury borrowing was under control, right? We were coming out of the Clinton era where reducing deficits, reducing the debt had been a priority. And now, here we are in 2026, China's not putting its saving into the US Treasury market anymore. Petrostates, are they still going to be buying treasuries? Don't know, but it seems like a question mark. And on the other side of the ledger, well, because of the global financial crisis, because of COVID, because of years of wide fiscal deficits, the US debt is blowing up. And AI has arrived as this huge sucking sound, right? Which is just absorbing capital from around the world. So how to make treasuries great again, to come back to your question, it's a big challenge. US 10-year treasury rate right now is above 5%. That means the US interest costs each year more than $1 trillion. That's money which could be used for education, for defense, for infrastructure. With treasury rates where they are, that's not where it's going.
2: And there is this thing that here is very, very different from the early 2000s, right? In the early 2000s, those global savings that were pouring into U.S. treasuries were having the effect of lowering interest rates, right? Lowering the yields because there was higher demand. Now we have this kind of competition from AI assets, the bonds, the equities. That means that that is taking away demand from the U.S. treasuries market and having the effect of actually leading to higher yields and higher interest rates here in the United States. So that is also fundamentally different.
0: I want to get into the backdrop to all of this, of course, which is what happens if AI doesn't deliver on the promises it's making to all of us right now. So, Tom, can you just play out at a macro level sort of what would happen if all of this goes bust? If the AI trade were to unwind, who would get hurt?
1: So, huge amount of optimism about AI, huge amount of potential there, right? So there is a path here where AI delivers on its promise, but we don't have to look too far back in history to find moments where there was an extremely promising technology and investors piled in and there was what Alan Greenspan would refer to as irrational exuberance. A moment of realization, the profits aren't coming as quickly as we expected, and a market crash. The dot-com bubble, clear example of that, but also many other examples in history. The railway boom of the 19th century, for example. So if that happens, who gets hit? Well, of course, all the AI champions, they get hit. Their stock value goes down. Of course, all of the people who've invested in the AI promise, right? People here in the United States and investors around the world. Who gets hit twice? Well, it's those companies in Asia and those economies in Asia, Korea, Taiwan, China, Japan, that have in one way or another been benefiting from exporting into the AI boom. They've been selling the chips. They've been selling other stuff which goes into data centers, and they've been using the profits from that to invest in the AI boom. So if all of this turns south, they face a double blow.
0: Sean, pick up on that. I mean, you refer in the piece to these places as techno states, singling out South Korea, Taiwan. How precarious a position are they in right now with the investments that they've made?
2: Yeah, look, I think one of the, you know, most interesting conversations I had in reporting out this piece was with Beatrice Verde Mauro, who is the head of the Center for Economic Policy Research, which is based in Paris. And she makes the point that, you know, we are not in a safe space.
3: 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I'm Sarah Holder, and my co-host David Gura spoke with Sean Donnan and Tom Orlick about why the circular funding powering the global AI infrastructure boom is bringing back memories of the 2008 financial crisis. You can hear the rest of the episode on The Big Take, wherever you get your podcasts.
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6: From ABC News, I'm Dave Packer. Americans already feeling it. Now, year-over-year inflation is coming hotter than even economists were anticipating. ABC's Jim Ryan breaking down the Consumer Price Index for September.
7: As has been the case since the start of the U.S.-Iran war, energy prices were a major driver of the 3.7% surge in the year-over-year Consumer Price Index last month. Coupled with higher prices for goods and services, average hourly earnings fell in August for a sixth straight month.
6: Fuel costs a big part of what's pushing prices higher.
8: It's probably the most stressful time in my life.
6: Scott Belden, a cattle rancher in Oklahoma and three-time Trump voter, telling us that many farmers are reaching their breaking point. The University of Chicago says a person of interest has been identified in connection with the reported sexual assault at the Alpha Epsilon Pi fraternity. That individual, not affiliated with the school, has been banned from the campus. This follows allegations of a gang rape at Cornell University. Less than a week after President Trump had a 90-minute phone call with Russia's Vladimir Putin, Ukrainian President Volodymyr Zelensky says his country is losing America as a strong partner. He also tells Piers Morgan Uncensored he feels betrayed by President Trump's diesel deal with Russia. And with new SpaceX Starlink restrictions affecting military operations, Zelensky warns.
9: Of course, if attacks will continue and if Starlink will not work, of course, I mean, it's not helpful.
6: After being diagnosed with lung cancer and having surgery, we're told Pope Leo's in good spirits and expected to remain in the hospital until next Tuesday. What's believed to be the world's oldest shipwreck found off the coast of Turkey. Professor of underwater archaeology Hakan Onis says it dates back 4,700 years.
10: But when we recognize that this is the earliest one, it was amazing. And we compare them, finding them is amazing.
6: Divers locating pots used to transport goods, some containing traces of material they held. 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
11: Cold front will continue to push offshore as we head through the evening hours. Skies clear out behind it tonight. It'll be breezy. Temperatures will drop into the upper 40s. Sunshine and a few clouds on Thursday with high pressure briefly building in. Cooler, highs only getting up to around 60. Skies become mostly cloudy again Thursday night as low pressure starts heading our way. Some showers developing late at night. Temperatures will drop into the middle to upper 40s in the evening, then hold steady or rise as we head through the overnight hours. Showers likely on Friday. As that system passes by to our north and west, breezy. Temperatures will get up into the lower to middle 60s. Cold front moves through behind the system Friday night. High pressure builds in Saturday. Skies become mostly sunny, windy, much cooler. Temperatures only getting up to around 50. I'm Scott Kaplan, and that's your Bloomberg three-day forecast. 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
6: The Justice Department sending letters to election officials in California over allegations of non-citizen voters.
12: The letters mark the latest effort by the Trump administration to sow doubt about the integrity of the upcoming election by pushing claims that non-citizens will seek to vote in mass numbers, despite evidence and criminal prosecution levels showing that such instances remain rare. The Department of Justice gave California officials 48 hours to act on the list by verifying whether it showed non-citizens were sent mail-in ballots and to segregate any potential return ballots that may have been included until the state can verify their citizenship status. Peter Harlambus, ABC News.
6: A growing number of teens are reporting feeling anxious, according to a study in JAMA Pediatrics. ABC News chief medical correspondent Dr. Tara Narula says symptoms in teens can include
13: perfectionism. They can be critical of their body, have trouble sleeping, difficulty concentrating, changes in weight, obsession over particular goals. And they may even look angry or irritable. So you may say, oh, my teen is just defiant or angry, when in fact they're anxious. So a lot of these things you want to have your radar really cued cued into this could be anxiety.
6: Another two-thirds of teens surveyed reporting battling depression. Lufthansa is buying 44.9% stake in Portuguese flag carrier TAP Air Portugal in a deal valued at 1.2 billion euros. Thursday's Game 3 of the AL Championship Series between the Rays and Guardians has been moved up to 1 p.m. because of the threat of rain in Cleveland. Dave Packer, ABC News.
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14: I'm Matt Piper from Bloomberg World Headquarters in New York. Let's get a check on the top stories in the markets. Apple is planning to launch Apple Intelligence in mainland China in December as part of an upcoming iOS 27.3 update. The launch will include AI features first rolled out in the U.S. 2 years ago, but will exclude the new Siri AI assistant and other features announced this year. The company had to make concessions to get Apple Intelligence approved, including developing guardrails with China's Alibaba Group. Netflix laid off several high-profile film and TV executives amid a broader round of job cuts as the company struggles to find its next generation of hits. The cuts involve staffers in series development, independent film, acquisition, and publicity, and fell more heavily on Netflix's tech, legal, human resources, and product departments. A memo to workers today said the company is strong and would continue to invest aggressively in areas that improve the service and drive growth. Netflix stock closed up slightly today. A merger between Tesla and SpaceX could be announced ahead of the electric vehicle maker's annual general meeting. That's according to analysts at Barclays. The true value of a combination would be in vertical integration of the two companies' artificial intelligence technologies, in addition to some financial synergies. Analysts expect the 2026 meeting to be held on December 6th at the latest. The main hurdle for any deal would be shareholder votes, as both Tesla and SpaceX shareholders would likely have to approve the combination. Drama on the links. Lib Golf's lawyer says Europe's Deep Key World Tour is meddling with its restructuring by forcing players to choose between the two leagues. DP World Tour CEO Guy Kinnings says players need to make a choice and abide by DP World Tour's rules, which Liv Goff's lawyer calls a false choice. Liv is trying to restructure into what it calls Liv 2.0 and will likely know by the end of the month whether the plan will be viable or if the tour will be forced to shut down. Liv Goff filed for bankruptcy last month after Saudi Arabia ended its multi-billion-dollar financial support for the tour. We check markets all day here at Bloomberg, taking a look at futures. Dow futures are up 16 points. S&P futures are down 27. NASDAQ futures are down 270. Asian stocks all down. The Kospi in Seoul is down 7.5%. The Nikkei in Tokyo is down 4.4%. The CSI 300 Shanghai is down 1.3%. The Hang Seng in Hong Kong is down 1%. Global news 24 hours a day and whenever you want it with Bloomberg News Now. I'm Matt Piper, and this is Bloomberg.
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19: My guest is Second Amendment expert Andrew Willinger, Bloomberg Supreme Court reporter Greg Storr.
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19: The regulation of Cauchy in the prediction markets, and it wants the Supreme Court to step into the game. And in a case that could lead to the resentencing of tens of thousands of defendants, the Supreme Court considers whether to reduce the deference judges have to pay to the commentary in the sentencing guidelines.
22: Excuse me, sir. Have you heard of Cauchy?
23: Yes, I have. They're the prediction market that lets you trade on anything from sports to culture.
24: Just find an event and select yes or no, depending on what you think will happen.
19: But the NFL is not happy with bets on football made on Cauchy. unlike the MLB, it's not lining up to make any alliances with prediction markets. In fact, just the opposite. It's opposing Cauchy and the Trump administration in a high-stakes legal battle and asking the Supreme Court to step in. The NFL says federal regulators and the prediction markets have refused to impose needed safeguards, including bans on certain types of wagers and a requirement that people placing bets be at least 21 years old. The league is urging the Supreme Court to allow states to regulate the prediction markets, saying the laissez-faire attitude of the Commodity Futures Trading Commission could allow unscrupulous actors to cause mischief, trade on inside information, and harm the integrity of the game. Joining me is an expert in securities law, James Park, a professor at UCLA Law School. Jim, explain why the NFL is asking the Supreme Court to take up this appeal by New Jersey regulators in a clash over who should regulate Cauchy.
0: Well, they're trying to get the Supreme Court to review a decision by the U.S. Court of Appeals for the Third Circuit, which held that it was likely that Cauchy, a prediction market, could show that various event contracts relating to sporting events like NFL football games are swaps. And if they are swaps, they are regulated by a federal agency called the Commodities and Futures Trading Commission, the CFTC. And the NFL is saying the CFTC is not up to the job, that they only have 500 employees. Pennsylvania has, you know, 300 or 400 employees alone that are dedicated to gaming. The CFTC does a lot of other important things, you know, overseeing commodities and derivative markets. How much attention are they going to be able to focus in on regulating event contracts relating to sporting events?
19: The NFL says it's written multiple letters to the CFTC outlining the kind of contracts it objects to. For example, ones that can be easily manipulated by a single athlete, like field goals where a kicker could intentionally miss. It also objects to bets tied to injuries, officiating, and other things where insiders would know in advance, like the first play of a game. And the NFL says that the CFTC has failed to act on these. So does it seem like there is an unwillingness on the part of the commission to act on the NFL's concerns?
0: Maybe an unwillingness or an inability, because the CFTC really doesn't have expertise with respect to regulating betting. And so they may simply, you know, not have the infrastructure in place to make considered determinations about these types of requests. That's one possibility. Another possibility is this is part of a deliberate policy choice by the CFTC to permit these types of sporting event contracts to flourish without regulation. That's also a possibility, that it could be a deliberate policy choice.
19: One of the other things that the NFL wants is a requirement that people placing the bets be at least 21 years old, because most states mandate that for sports betting. On Cauchy, customers as young as 18 can bet. So that's not something that would be so difficult for the CFTC to implement, is it?
0: It's not difficult, but it would be a little bit complicated, because it would then become a uniform rule across the country. And I suspect that there are some states that have different gambling ages. And so do they want to go so far as to sort of side with the NFL and implement a uniform betting age? They could do it, but I think the question is, do they feel comfortable doing it, given that there may be some variation in state practices about gambling age?
19: 39 states have also urged the Supreme Court to take the case. Tell us where the circuit courts stand.
0: There is a circuit split. The Third Circuit said they're swaps. The Sixth Circuit and Ninth Circuit said we're not going to interpret these event contracts as swaps. Therefore, they're regulated by the states. And so that's a reason the Supreme Court will take on a case. The fact that so many states want the Supreme Court to hear the case also indicates maybe concern about the lack of clarity with respect to what the law is. Is gambling going to be regulated by the states, or is it going to be regulated by the CFTC? And then you have other states stakeholders like the NFL, which are affected by decisions relating to gambling, who want to weigh in as well. So there seems to be an outpouring of support for the Supreme Court to provide some clarity. And what the NFL has said in its amicus brief is that, you know, part of it is we want to know who the regulator is, right? If we know, then we can really focus in on the CFTC, if it is the CFTC, if not, you know, we don't want to waste time with a federal agency that is not truly the regulator of these event contracts.
19: I mean, how much will this be, you know, states' rights versus federal rights, where in their brief, the NFL said, what constitutional power allows Congress to override states' traditional police powers to regulate interstate gambling? I mean, how much is that part of what the Supreme Court may consider if it takes the case?
0: I think that'll be a big part of the Supreme Court's sort of concern in evaluating the case, because under the Third Circuit opinion, you will have effective federal preemption of state regulation of gambling. And there's a question of, did Congress intend to do this when it passed Dodd-Frank in 2008? And as the NFL points out, at the time, there was a federal ban essentially on sports gambling. And so it would seem odd for this Dodd-Frank law that gives the CFTC jurisdiction over swaps to be intended to permit the CFTC to regulate gambling when it was prohibited by another statute at the time. And the NFL cites the major questions doctrine. Do we read a statute in a way so that it would reconfigure a major national regulatory structure that has significant impacts for the economy? So I think it's going to be a very significant consideration for the Supreme Court.
19: If the Supreme Court takes it, is the decision based on whether it's swaps or betting, or are there a host of other things that play in?
0: I think it'll be a combination of the two. I think they'll first look at the statute. They'll try to interpret the language. They will try to evaluate, are they swaps under the text of the statute? And in addition to that, I think if the language is ambiguous, they're going to look at other considerations, such as the major questions doctrine and other broader policy concerns that may bear on what Congress intended to do. I think it's going to be a combination of all of those different things, which is, you know, why you have different circuits concluding differently, because the answer does not really point clearly in one direction. If you really focus in on the text, you know, the Third Circuit was able to, you know, read the text reasonably as including event contracts relating to sports. And so, you know, that is certainly a plausible textual reading of the provision. And so it's really up to the Supreme Court to decide who is correct.
19: The NFL and the states are arguing that sports prediction contracts are effectively gambling, not financial swaps, as Kalshi and the CFTC claim. Tell us about the parameters of that issue, which is key here.
0: It's a tricky line to draw, right? A swap is basically an agreement that pays out depending on some occurrence or event. And the statute said it has to be associated with a potential financial, economic, or commercial consequence. And so the traditional reading of a swap is that I enter into swaps in order to hedge economic risks, right? Whether it's, you know, the risk that interest rates are going to go up or commodity prices are going to go down, I can enter into swaps to manage economic risk. The question is whether event contracts that are based on something happening in a sports game would qualify. They do, you know, have some economic impact, right? If you win a bet. But are you entering into the sports event contract to manage economic consequences? Usually not, right? And most of the time, it's just gambling. You're just betting. And it's not because, you know, you feel like if this team wins, that's going to have some impact on my business, although there may be a small number of cases where that could occur. So it's a very fine line as to what Congress meant when it says that the contract has to relate to various economic consequences. And, you know, the Third Circuit said, yes, there are economic consequences if the bet pays out one way or the other. The Sixth and Ninth Circuit said, well, it's not really about managing sort of economic events that could affect your business or something of that nature, which is the more traditional understanding of what a swap is.
19: The CFTC basically complained that the NFL didn't sign a memorandum of understanding with it, and that the league hasn't engaged with it. But why would the NFL sign something like that?
0: I think that what the NFL might say is, well, can we really enter into an agreement if we don't really know you're our regulator, right? If we know for sure you're our regulator, then we know sort of our position, and we know what we will try to agree to and not agree to. Why would we waste our time negotiating this extensive agreement with someone who we don't even think is our regulator? We want to get some clarification on that first. So, you know, the CFTC does also have a point in that, you know, maybe you should be working with us a little bit. And if you're criticizing us for not being up to the job, give us a chance, you know, give us a chance to do this. And you haven't given us that chance yet.
19: Okay, stay with me, Jim. Coming up next on the Bloomberg Law Show, I'll continue this conversation with Professor James Park of UCLA Law School. We'll talk about how the CFTC is different in the Trump administration. Remember, you can always get the latest legal news by listening to our Bloomberg Law podcasts. 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
2: The National Football League is urging the Supreme Court to take up a pending appeal by New Jersey regulators in a clash involving Kalshi. It's urging the court to allow state regulation of prediction markets rather than regulation by federal regulators. I've been talking to Professor James Park of UCLA Law School. The CFTC under Trump, is the CFTC different? Is there a different outlook or a different regulatory approach under Trump than there was under Biden?
3: It's definitely more deregulatory, and, you know, my understanding is they may still have just one commissioner. They don't have a balance of commissioners who can weigh in and at least make the case for a stronger regulatory approach. And so it is definitely different than under the Biden administration. And it's possible in a future administration that, you know, the CFTC could be more favorable towards regulation. So it's not quite clear what is best for the NFL. You know, if you're against regulation, you know, it may not be a great idea to put all the power in the CFTC, because maybe a later administration then decides we're going to write a whole bunch of rules relating to gambling, and they're going to be very extensive. So that's certainly a possibility that could come down the line in 2 years or 6 years or however long it may take for a new Democratic administration to come in.
2: So Kalshi is gambling that the CFTC will stay in this deregulatory mode.
3: It is.
2: Also, Kalshi said that the CFTC's ongoing rulemaking addresses many of the NFL's supposed concerns. Do we know what the rules are yet?
3: I don't think so. I think there's still a work in progress. And, you know, I think that what the NFL is saying is that, you know, it's just not comfortable working with this regulator, that it's got some concerns about what its approach has been. And that's why they've given some examples of proposals that they want the CFTC to adopt, which they have not adopted, or it does not appear that they are going to adopt. So even if they are going forward with rulemaking, I think the NFL's point is, well, they're not really listening to us, and they're taking an approach we think is going to harm the game, that's going to harm our business, and we would rather work with state regulators in this particular area.
2: And the numbers are stunning. The NFL noted that on the first Sunday of the 2026 season, more than half of all prediction markets trading volume, $1.8 billion out of $3.3 billion, was related to the NFL. And they said that any delay from the court will result in increasing consumer harm and risk to game integrity. But it seems like the MLB is not concerned about game integrity, because five teams have made multi-year deals with Kalshi. So,
3: yeah, I think, you know, given the size of the amount that is being wagered on the NFL, given the profitability of the league, and really concerns about there being so many different things where corruption could come into the game in very subtle ways. And if we lose confidence in the integrity of the outcome, if we don't believe that it is a true competitive game, then the fear is that, you know, fans are going to be turned off and do something else. I think that is essentially the concern, is that there are secondary effects to manipulation and fraud, you know, on other stakeholders. And so the sort of speculation that's going on is something that the NFL is very concerned about, because it's very hard to police. It's very hard to police things like officiating. It's very hard to police, you know, things like if somebody gets injured, and, you know, things like that could really open up a big can of worms in terms of questions about what's really going on at critical times in these sporting events.
2: I'd be surprised if the Supreme Court doesn't take this case, and we could hear as soon as December whether they'll take the case in the current term. Great to talk to you as always, Jim. That's Professor James Park of UCLA Law School. Turning now to Supreme Court oral arguments this week. You often hear about federal sentencing guidelines, but at the Supreme Court on Tuesday, the focus was on the commentary to the guidelines. And the justices appeared wary of reducing the deference judges have to pay to the commentary when sentencing defendants. Several of the justices, like the Chief Justice, seemed to suggest that it's best to leave well enough alone.
4: Of course, after Booker, the guidelines are advisory, and I'm not sure why we should invite the lower courts to engage in somewhat, strikes me as an academic exercise of interpreting.
2: Justice Ketanji Brown Jackson, who served as vice chair of the Sentencing Commission from 2010 to 2014, said the guidelines and commentary are inextricably linked and work together.
5: Sentencing judges use the guidelines manual to do what is essentially a calculation. It's kind of like math, that the guidelines themselves have certain components to them, and the commentary tells you how those pieces fit together, how you are supposed to take them into account. When you are a judge, you're using both to reach the right answer under the guidelines, and there is a right answer.
2: Justice Samuel Alito was one of those who expressed concerns about the number of defendants that would have to be resentenced if the court overturned a three-decade-old rule.
6: Is it reasonably foreseeable that overruling Stinson would require the resentencing of, what, 10,000 defendants from 2025 alone?
2: Joining me is Sam Merchant, a professor at the University of Minnesota Law School and an expert in sentencing. Sam, will you start by telling us just what the sentencing guidelines are and how judges use them?
7: To understand the sentencing guidelines, this requires a bit of unpacking. To sort of take us back a little bit before we even had sentencing guidelines, for most of America's history, judges were left on their own to sentence anywhere within these broad statutory ranges of punishment that Congress establishes. So for a crime, take burglary, for example, Congress might say that the statutory range would be probation to 20 years in prison. And this was supposed to take into account the fact that there are a lot of aggravating and mitigating circumstances in a burglary that Congress didn't want to account for in the statute, or else the statute books would be 100 times longer than they already are. And so, for example, you might have a burglary. Maybe the defendant is going to his friend's house to try to reclaim some property he believes is his property. That's one version that a burglary might take. Another could be a burglary in which the defendant attacks an elderly woman and causes injury, right? Something like that. That'd be a much more severe crime. And so Congress, not wanting to establish, you know, every permutation of a burglary, just said, we're going to defer to judges to sentence anywhere within those broad statutory ranges of probation and 20 years. As you can imagine, under this system, with that much discretion to judges, they're sentencing sort of all over the place. And so seemingly similar offenders would be sentenced to 1 year, and in a different jurisdiction or in a different case, another would get 15 years. And this just seemed very unfair. And so in 1984, Congress passed the Sentencing Reform Act. And the goal here was to try to have more uniformity and certainty in sentences by narrowing the ranges of punishment that are available to judges. And so instead of a statutory range of 0 to 20 years, you'd map on top of that sentencing guidelines that would narrow that range to maybe 10 to 11 years. And then hopefully the idea would be you have similar sentences imposed on similar defendants all around the country. At the same time, Congress created the U.S. Sentencing Commission and instructed the Sentencing Commission to create these guidelines to help judges guide their sentencing practices. And here the Sentencing Commission did that, and they created guidelines and commentary underneath those guidelines to help judges sort of parse through some of the language of the guideline. And at this time, these sentencing guidelines were binding on judges. The commentary was binding, the guideline was binding, and so judges had to follow them. Then we get in 2005, a Supreme Court case called U.S. v. Booker, and the Supreme Court said a binding guideline regime violates the Sixth Amendment. And so the way to remedy this constitutional violation is just to make the sentencing guidelines advisory only. And so now we are left with the system of advisory guideline ranges that advise judges on what the Sentencing Commission thinks is an appropriate sentence in a case. But after the judge calculates that, the judge can then reject that advice and impose a sentence that they think is fair.
2: Tell us about the sentencing of the defendant here and what the issue is then.
7: In this case, Kendrick Beard was caught with a Glock 17, one of the most common handguns in America, and he was a prohibited person under the statute. He was not supposed to possess a firearm, but he possessed a firearm, and the firearm had a standard 17-round magazine, and the sentencing guidelines for this offense have an enhancement if the weapon of the firearm can, quote, accept a large capacity magazine. But the guidelines don't define what a large capacity magazine is. And so to figure out what that means, the Sentencing Commission has some commentary under the guideline that helps define what the Sentencing Commission thinks a large capacity magazine means. And the commentary says that anything over 15 rounds is considered, by the commission at least, a large capacity magazine. So here the question is essentially, do judges have to defer to the guidelines commentary here, or can judges completely ignore the commentary and interpret what a large capacity magazine means on their own? And if that happens here, the judge could ignore the commentary and not impose this enhancement, because the judge could say, I don't think this is a large capacity magazine. This is a pretty average size magazine, and so I'm not going to apply this enhancement. If the commentary is binding in some way, or judges are supposed to give some deference to the commentary, then the enhancement applies. And as applied here, it amounted to around an extra year on this defendant's sentence. And so it really matters whether the guideline commentary is binding or not on judges.
2: I thought you said before that the guidelines were advisory only.
7: Yes, so these are advisory only, but under the Supreme Court's precedence, the judges still have an obligation to accurately calculate the guideline range. And so they have to go through the process and accurately apply the enhancements and reductions, and then come to the advisory guideline range and then make a decision about whether to follow that guideline range or not. And a part of coming to the accurate guideline range in this case is, do we have to give deference to the commentary when we're calculating the guideline range? Or can we ignore the commentary when we're trying to calculate the guideline range? And that matters here. Again, it's sort of a year difference, and in some cases it could be several years difference, whether the commentary is given deference or whether it's ignored.
2: And what did the justices focus on during the oral arguments?
7: The oral argument in the Beard case was sort of fascinating in that the Sentencing Commission is a very unique agency as far as agencies go. When Congress creates administrative agencies, it almost always puts them in the executive branch. And it put the U.S. Sentencing Commission in the judicial branch. And so the Supreme Court has sort of grappled with what to do with that since Congress created the Sentencing Commission in 1984. And as we know from following the Supreme Court has taken a much more skeptical view in the last sort of 10, 15 years of executive branch agencies and deference to executive branch agencies and the congressional design of executive branch agencies. So now the question is, how much of that skepticism is going to then apply to a judicial branch agency like the Sentencing Commission? And so a lot of the oral argument was grappling with whether the court wants to import some of its precedents and doctrines from executive agency administrative law cases to the Sentencing Commission.
2: Coming up next, we'll talk about the likely outcome of the case. 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
9: ABC News, I'm Dave Packer. Americans like this Texan already feeling it.
10: It's probably the most stressful time in my life.
9: And now the Consumer Price Index for September showing year-over-year inflation has come in at 3.7%. Hotter than even economists were anticipating. The Social Security Administration said people who receive Social Security will receive an increase of about $75 a month starting in January, but that increase not keeping pace with inflation or prices. After being diagnosed with lung cancer and having surgery, we're told that Pope Leo's in good spirits and expected to remain in the hospital until next Tuesday. President Trump at a rally in Arizona wishing him well.
11: I want to see Pope Leo get well. I hear the prognosis for that type of a problem. It's a cancer. It's big stuff anytime you have cancer. But the prognosis seems to be good. I've watched. And we just want to wish him our love and our best wishes.
9: This is ABC News.
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12: I'm Matt Piper from Bloomberg World Headquarters in New York. Let's get a check on the top stories and the markets. Asian stocks are on the decline, tracking a tech-led sell-off on Wall Street after hotter-than-expected U.S. inflation fueled bets on more aggressive rate hikes by the Federal Reserve. Semiconductor shares sold off, with Samsung Electronics and SK Hynix tumbling at least 6% in Seoul. Declines in Asia came after the S&P dropped 1.1% and the NASDAQ 100 suffered its steepest slide since late July. As gas prices shot up last month, a lot of people scaled back their spending on other things. That's likely to be the big takeaway from tomorrow's September retail sales report. The Commerce Department reading is expected to slow to a gain to 0.3 to 0.4% from August's 1.1% advance, with gas propping up the total and other categories receding. Higher financing rates helped pull auto sales lower, and sales on Amazon likely pulled back following a strong August back-to-school bump. More than 75 million Americans will get a 3.6% boost to their Social Security benefits next year. That's due to a cost-of-living adjustment announced by the Social Security Administration. It is the largest annual boost for recipients in 4 years. It'll increase the average Social Security payment by about $75 to $2,170 a month. Lay's is about to drop two holiday potato chips in the U.S., roasted holiday turkey and cheddar scallop-style potatoes for the holidays. They're usually only available in Canada. Lay's is owned by PepsiCo, whose stock closed up 1.5% today. We checked the markets all day here at Bloomberg. The S&P 500 fell 1.1%. It had its fifth loss in the 6 days since setting its all-time high. The Dow slipped 0.1%. The NASDAQ sank 1.9%. Back to what's happening in Asian markets. The Kospi is down nearly 8%. The Nikkei in Tokyo is down 4.8%. The CSI 300 in Shanghai is down about 2%. The Hang Seng in Hong Kong is down 1.1%. 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I'm Matt Piper, and this is Bloomberg.

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2: The Supreme Court justices appeared wary of reducing the deference judges have to pay to commentary explaining federal sentencing guidelines. The justices on Tuesday questioned whether loosening or overturning a three-decade-old rule largely requiring judges to defer to commentary wouldn't require tens of thousands of defendants to be resentenced and upend how district judges apply the law. The defendant had pleaded guilty to a felon in possession charge and received an enhanced sentence because the handgun had a 17-round magazine deemed to be of large capacity. He objected to the elevated sentencing range, arguing that commentary in the federal sentencing guidelines improperly expanded the definition of a large capacity magazine, which is undefined in the guidelines themselves. The U.S. Solicitor General's office sided with Baird on the question of whether the lower courts wrongly afforded too much deference to the commentary. I've been talking to sentencing expert Sam Merchant, a professor at the University of Minnesota Law School. So Justice Ketanji Brown Jackson served as vice chair of the Sentencing Commission for about 4 years. I mean, could you tell which side she was on?
3: We could. So Justice Jackson had some very helpful framing points in this oral argument that I think a lot of the other justices drew on with some of their questioning. And this likely comes from her experience as a vice chair on the Sentencing Commission. And so Justice Jackson basically framed the issue in this way. She basically says, we don't need to look that dispositively at our executive agency jurisprudence in this case, because the Sentencing Commission is very different. And what it does is very different. And what the guidelines do is very different than executive branch agency regulations. She analogized to, as a hypothetical, she analogized to a situation in which effectively, before every sentencing hearing around the country, the U.S. Sentencing Commission would send each judge a memo saying, this is what we think an appropriate sentence would be based on the aggravating and mitigating circumstances in this case, and based on the defendant's criminal history. We think this is what a reasonable sentence would be. This is what other judges around the country are doing. And so as the U.S. Sentencing Commission, the entity that studies these things in detail, we think this is an appropriate sentence. And they send that to every judge all around the country.

0: to get advice on what the Sentence Commission thinks these guidelines mean, in this case, what a large capacity magazine actually means. Once judges accurately figure that out, giving deference to the commission on what it thinks a large capacity magazine means, then judges have their guideline range. We have what the Sentence Commission thinks is an appropriate sentence, and then judges can sort of disregard that if they don't think that's appropriate and sentence in a way that they think is fair. And so it's totally different from what happens in the executive agency context. In the Sentence Commission context, it's sort of a different procedure. And for those reasons, the Sentence Commission can get deference because all you're giving deference to is what the Sentence Commission thinks is a reasonable sentence.
1: There seem to be questions about whether, if they ruled in favor of the defendant, tens of thousands of defendants would have to be resentenced.
0: There was some concern from several of the justices. Justice Alito was concerned with that. Justice Kavanaugh was concerned with that. This was sort of framed as the pendulum swinging too far in the other direction, such that we would need to have tens of thousands of resentencings here. Or if the Supreme Court agrees with amicus here, and ultimately with what the lower court judge did in this case, then you wouldn't have a lot of those resentencings, and the system wouldn't change very much. And so, under the current system, you judges essentially defer to the Sentencing Commission on its commentary interpreting the sentencing guidelines. And so that seemed to get a consensus view. There weren't a lot of justices that were interested in displacing that view. And so if the Supreme Court sort of goes down that road, you wouldn't have all these resentencings. You wouldn't have to worry about the Sentencing Commission having to take some extreme action in order to remedy the problem that the Supreme Court might identify if they agreed with the defendant in this case. But if they agreed with the defendant in this case, you would potentially have tens of thousands of resentencings and a lot of different actions that the Sentencing Commission would probably need to take to bring the guidelines into compliance with the Supreme Court's decision. By my count, I mean, it looked like it was really kind of 8-1 in favor of agreeing with amicus and rejecting the defendant's argument. Maybe 7-2. Justice Thomas seemed a little bit on the fence at times. We're not really sure where he's ultimately going to land, and so we'll have to see. Justice Gorsuch was clearly on the side of the defendant. He regularly pressed all sides to say we should give essentially no deference to the Sentencing Commission in these types of issues. He's been a long skeptic of judicial of deference to administrative agencies, and so it seems quite clear that he will dissent in this case. But it did seem like at least seven other justices were interested in maintaining the current system, some version of the current system that we already have, which would not be much of a difference on the ground for defendants or for the sentencing procedure.
1: I thought in criminal cases, Justices Gorsuch and Sotomayor agreed usually.
0: Yes, and they often agree, and Justice Gorsuch is sort of has a reputation of being relatively defendant friendly on a lot of criminal cases, at least coming from the conservative side of the bench. And I think what he might calculate, if that's true in this case, is just that a lot of the commentary might not be defendant friendly, it might be government friendly. And so if we don't allow the commentary to have a sort of deferential, the judges don't have a deferential attitude toward the commentary, then they're freed up from some of these more government friendly definitions and commentary. I haven't audited the commentary. I think the Sentence Commission probably has. I haven't audited the commentary to see how much of it would be defendant friendly versus how much would be government friendly. Certainly some commentary, and this came up in oral argument, some commentary cuts in favor of the defendant and some commentary cuts in favor of the government. And so the justices seem to think that it would be more of a wash. But Justice Gorsuch, I think, seems to think that if we disregarded the commentary, it might be beneficial to de defendants in the aggregate.
1: Is it odd that the U.S. Solicitor General's office sided with the defendant here?
0: It's interesting. It's not, I guess I should say, it is a bit unusual for the Solicitor General to do this, but ultimately it came out in oral argument that there's not that much daylight in between the amicus. So when you don't have anyone defending the decision below, the court appoints amicus to argue on behalf of the decision below. And that happened here. And there wasn't that much daylight in between the government's position and the amicus position. So they both disagree with the defendant, but on the other side of the V, there really wasn't that much daylight. And I don't think, and it came up regularly at oral argument where the Solicitor General, the Deputy Solicitor General, Fagan said, we really wouldn't.

0: oppose a decision that rules in favor of amicus, as long as it's sort of phrased in the way that we think is appropriate.
1: And what was your take on the oral arguments in general?
0: One thing that Justice Jackson was sure to reiterate multiple times in oral argument that some of the other justices picked up on, and I will say briefly as a brief interlude or interruption on my own point here, this was a really interesting oral argument in that you had a lot of references to other justices across ideological lines. And that's, I watched the court very closely and I have for years. And that's a little bit unusual. Usually you have some of the more conservative justices referencing other conservative justices in their questions, and some of the more liberal justices referencing each other. But here you had Justice Alito saying, I want an answer to Justice Sotomayor's question. And Justice Sotomayor saying, you didn't really give me a complete answer to Justice Kavanaugh's question. There's a lot of crosstalk between the justices and across sort of what some people might think are the political lines or the partisan lines. And that's another indication to me that we'll probably see some unanimity here, maybe 8-1 or 7-2. One other point on what Justice Jackson sort of reiterated throughout the oral argument. She really got to the purpose of the Sentencing Reform Act. And so we talked a little bit earlier about what American sentencing looked like before the Sentencing Reform Act and how judges were sort of all over the place on their sentences and there wasn't a lot of uniformity. Justice Jackson reiterated that the whole point of the Sentencing Reform Act was to constrain judicial discretion. We think judges are exercising too much discretion, and that's leading to unfair sentences and unwarranted sentencing disparities across the country. So we want to constrain judicial discretion with the Sentencing Reform Act, and one way to do that is through sentencing guidelines. And so Justice Jackson sort of reiterated, if that's the whole point of the Sentencing Reform Act, then why would we interpret or have a doctrinal interpretation of how of judges are supposed to consider the commentary in a way that expands judicial discretion by giving them the ability to analyze commentary or completely reject the commentary and analyze the guidelines in the way that they think is appropriate, in which case you'd have hundreds of judges all around the country potentially interpreting the language of the guideline in different ways. The whole point is to constrain judicial discretion. And so she sort of reiterated that point a few times, and I think that resonated with a lot of the other justices.
1: Sometimes it's nice to have an oral argument where there's no tension. Thanks so much, Sam. That's Professor Sam Merchant of the University of Minnesota Law School. In other legal news today, federal authorities investigating Minnesota Representative Ilhan Omar seized the Democratic lawmaker's phone and have issued more than a dozen grand jury subpoenas, including to some of her relatives. The subpoenas were issued for a grand jury collecting evidence in Minnesota as federal authorities are looking into potential fraud in Omar's immigration paperwork. The scope of the investigation into Omar is unclear, although Homeland Security Secretary Mark Wayne Mullen has suggested that authorities were examining potential crimes related to her family's immigration paperwork. Although today, Washington, D.C. U.S. Attorney Jeanine Pirro said in a Fox News interview that there are several investigations going on related to Omar and that her office is also looking into issues concerning the lawmaker's financial disclosures. And that's it for this edition of the Bloomberg Law Show. 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I'm June Grosso. 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
4: From ABC News, I'm Dave Packer. The University of Chicago says a person of interest has been identified in connection with the reported sexual assault at the Alpha
5: Epsilon Pi fraternity. Not a student, the school says. Meanwhile, Cornell University, the faculty, Senate there debated a no-confidence resolution to condemn that school's response to campus sexual violence. Department of Government Chair Richard Bensel.
6: Faculty were extremely angry. They gave him a hard time. I think appropriately so.
5: Now it's Maryland. A board administrator confirmed state officials in that state informed by federal authorities today of a possible suspicious letter addressed to them. This a day after elections officials in Louisiana and Oklahoma said letters with unknown substances were sent to their offices, neither found to be hazardous. Maritime traffic is not flowing through the Strait of Hormuz freely. A British tracking group cites about 20 attacks on vessels since the start of the month. This as the Iran-backed Houthis are also threatening oil and gas in Saudi Arabia. The White House is blaming the uptick in inflation on the fighting in the Middle East. Meanwhile, stocks tumbled after the higher-than-expected inflation data today. ABC's Olivia Rubin.
7: Gas is up 34% year-to-year. Energy prices up 20% year-to-year. Fuel oil up 74%. Airfare 22%. Electricity 4.4%. Of course, there are other areas seeing increases as well. According to this report, food up 2.5%. The price of eating out up 3.5%.
5: President Trump at his second rally of the night, speaking for Republican candidates in Montana, also announcing new investments in the state.
8: And to help more Montana families buy a home, next year under my leadership, Fannie Mae and Freddie Mac will be investing $3 billion in Montana mortgages to help 10,000 Montana homebuyers achieve their American dream.
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10: Cold front will continue to push offshore as we head through the evening hours. Skies clear out behind it tonight. It'll be breezy. Temperatures will drop into the upper 40s. Sunshine and a few clouds on Thursday with high pressure briefly building in. Cooler, highs only getting up to around 60. Skies become mostly cloudy again Thursday night as low pressure starts heading our way. Some showers developing late at night. Temperatures will drop into the middle to upper 40s in the evening, then hold steady or rise as we head through the overnight hours. Showers likely on Friday. As that system passes by to our north and west, breezy. Temperatures will get up into the lower to middle 60s. Cold front moves through behind the system Friday night. High pressure builds in Saturday. Skies become mostly sunny, windy, much cooler. Temperatures only getting up to around 50. I'm Scott Kaplan, and that's your Bloomberg three-day forecast. Now back to the latest headlines from ABC News.
5: Netflix plans to lay off about 6% of its workforce as part of wider organizational changes. The Vatican says Pope Leo is eating regularly and his recovery from lung cancer surgery is proceeding as expected. Chicago Archbishop Blaise Supich says he was shocked and saddened to learn of the Pope's diagnosis.
11: Concerned about him, but also for the church. You know, he has really stepped on the global stage very quickly to make an impact on calling for world peace, looking for ways in which the marginalized are cared for.
5: Supich describes the 71-year-old pontiff as active and energetic. For the first time in more than 25 years, a new option in the sunscreen aisle.
12: About 4 months after the FDA approved Bemotrizinol, new products containing BEMT are beginning to hit store shelves. Dermatologists say they offer broad protection against the sun's dangerous ultraviolet rays, minus those embarrassing white streaks you get when you smear zinc oxide on your face. Another plus, unlike older sunblocks, studies show Bemotrizinol has minimal absorption into the skin. Europeans have been using BEMT products for years. Deborah Rodriguez, ABC News.
5: Starting after Thanksgiving, the FAA will bring back a program allowing air traffic controllers to ride with pilots in the cockpit so they get better insight on decision-making and instruction. The controllers will need to submit a report detailing what they learned. Dave Packer, ABC News.
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17: So what they're really disputing over is trade secrets, but these are specifically trade secrets tied to OpenAI's push into creating hardware devices that will have AI incorporated into them. And what Apple alleges is this goes back to an acquisition OpenAI made about a year and a half ago of a company called I.O., which had been started by former Apple executives. Apple argues that after this acquisition, some OpenAI employees that came from I.O. then started poaching Apple talent, Apple engineers. And in this process, they were asking potential employees to bring Apple devices that had proprietary data in them to interviews. So this is really what this is about. Apple says this goes beyond talent mobility, and this goes directly towards trying to gain proprietary information against the Federal Trade Secrets Act. So that's really the broader stage for this dispute.
18: I mean, Apple has so much dominance in the world of devices. Are they facing potentially a threat? I mean, obviously, this is a legal situation, but I mean, do they see companies like OpenAI as a threat in the device space?
17: Yeah, so I think it's important that Apple very rarely exerts IP in cases like this. So I think when Apple does feel that its proprietary data or designs have been infringed, then it will aggressively go after the other company.
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23: I'm Joel Weber, and you're listening to the Trillions Podcast on Bloomberg Radio. Today, Eric Balchunas and I speak with Jeff Winiger of Corgi Invest about how the company and its dogs are coming for ETFs. Jeff, welcome to Trillions.
24: My pleasure. I love the intro.
23: Okay, so I got to ask you, one of the things that has made Corgi very fascinating is that there's a lot of ETFs very quickly. Do you know how many ETFs Corgi actually has in the marketplace?
24: I'm going to say 207. Eric is sitting there looking at the phone. Yeah. Is it 207?
25: Yeah. It's a little over 200.
24: But by the closing bell today, it might be 208, yeah. 209.
25: Yeah. Okay, but look, how many do you have filed? That could be around 350, 400.
24: Yeah. And theoretically, before the year is over on many of those, and that becomes some of the products that could be more readily identifiable. I mean, a lot of the stuff so far has been the 2Xs and the buffers, and this is the build out of the business by the end of the year.
23: Do you guys have one of those like meters on the wall that like measures where you're at and where you're going? Like
24: like a fundraiser,
23: yeah,
24: Mercury
23: exactly.
24: thing?
23: Yeah.
24: No, we don't have anything like that. It's really funny because I found Corgi pretty much at random, guys. I mean, I said to myself in the middle of the summertime, you know, what's wrong with you, man? Are you out of touch with what's going on? You got these people launching 100-150 ETFs and you never heard of them. Shame on you.
23: I'm guilty as well. This is what I'm saying to myself.
24: This is in like July. And so I started looking up these guys and I said, well, heck, they're in the loop. They're in Chicago. I'm in Chicago. So I had coffee with a guy named Tony Awkward, who's over on the desk there, and started seeing what's going on in the filings and seeing you guys on Twitter and what have you. And the first thing I saw was the country funds that are not yet out, but there's going to be about three dozen of those. And I said, well, I have a pretty good history with country funds based on my prior work experience, and I'd like to go give that a shot. Then I saw the sector funds and started talking to the guys, started talking to Anthony over there, and basically saying, oh, heck, we're going to come after all the line items. We're going to come after all the style boxes. Now, guys, I mean, this is, if you're thinking about what Eric was saying in the intro, Terror Dome, don't know what you don't know. There's a lot of that. I mean, it's a big, big career risk to jump into this at 45 years old and take a shot with this stuff. And there is a lot of those growing pains. The firm has been open for about a minute, right? I mean, so it's exciting. I'm kind of having the time of my life though.
0: Okay. So I'm curious, how much champagne do you get if you guys hit the mark? Like what's the number that you're going for by the end of the year?
24: In terms of AUM?
0: AUM slash number of ETFs.
24: Oh.
0: Do you guys talk like this, or is it just flood the zone as long as it takes?
24: Well, there are numbers that are circulated around the office and circulated around San Francisco. Because remember, San Francisco is so much more the insurance business. And then we're over here a little bit on our island in Chicago, the ETF.
0: So Corgi has an insurance business.
24: Corgi is an insurance company.
0: Yeah. And then they were like, oh, let's do some ETFs.
24: Yeah, it's a $5 billion unicorn. The ETF business is the side hustle, which is, think about that.
25: Yeah.
24: And so here I come in. Yeah.
25: Well, that's actually helpful, too, because the pressure isn't as dramatic because you have revenue coming in.
24: Yes.
25: This is when we used to write about the Wall Street banks coming in, like JP Morgan and Goldman. Mm-hmm. We used to be like, man, it's actually beneficial to have all these other business lines going on. Like JP Morgan, I think asset management might be like 14% of their total revenue. So like the whole thing isn't relying on them selling, you know, this one ETF. They have time and they can even go a little cheaper. They can do some things. It seems like you have a little of that there. Plus you have injections of VC money also. Right.
24: Well, and then the VC funding rounds seem to be coming every 2 or 3 weeks. And so there is that long runway. And then there's also that, I mean, at the risk, I'm going to say a name here and you can just shoot me in the face. Berkshire. Okay. I know it's kind of cheesy to do that, but there is this concept of Berkshire and Lowe's and some of these where you have the insurance company and then maybe you're using the float to invest. And so I think that's one of the concepts. Yeah. We're not out here saying we're Berkshire Hathaway. I mean, come on, that's ridiculous, but
0: it makes sense. Like why would a insurance company look at exchange traded funds and be like, you know what we should do? And then if you think about it with a certain other gaze from the Midwest, maybe you could figure that out.
25: Well, I mean, if you have people who want insurance, that's not the worst prospect to buy an ETF. Also, they're thinking about financial products. Mm-hmm. I mean, that makes sense to me.
0: Okay, so we have to mention you were at WisdomTree and you've been there for 10 years. You look over, the grass is slightly greener on this other side. You're super into it, but like, what's the magic switch in your mind that was like, this is the place I want to be?
24: Well, I mean, if you look at where my mentality has been for some time with respect to, well, this is now ETF geekery on this one. That's a good thing with you two nerds.
25: He's not fully there.
24: There's at least 1.25 ETF.
25: I'm ready for it. Let's go. Geek out.
24: All right. Let's geek out. So think about earlier in our careers, when you're launching an ETF and there's an expense ratio in your mind that you could pinpoint onto some mandate, U.S. equities, single factor, beta, something like that, and that you can launch a product. And the year is 2000 or 2005 or 2010, and that product has an expense ratio. Now, typically, let's just say a 26-year-old product launched in the year 2000, any product, I'm not thinking of anything in particular, that expense ratio might be what, 20, 25? I'm thinking out loud about some fund that exists that might have 5 or 10 billion in there. And then generally speaking, you have an index licensing agreement, and that's negotiated situation. And then those are kind of the cash cow type ETF products that fund your business if you're a top 5 or top 10 issuer. Now, here comes Corgi, and you're saying, okay, here, why don't you come by the office and meet the team? Well, the team can fit into one office. I mean, it's not like this, we've got a whole football field of people, and you're reporting to this person who reports to that person who reports to that person. It's like, nope. My joke is sitting at this table is 10%. Of the ETF business, right? It's like 10 of us, not many more. And then I'm saying, okay, well, if we launch all these funds, we can undercut on expense ratio. What percentage of the market can we obtain? This is I ask it as a question rather than a statement because I don't know the answer. But I think you get to a point in your career 20 years in and you say, you know what? I got to take my shot. And I think that there's just a lot of legacy assets. I've gone head to head with them at my prior firm. It's not easy. The major players, BlackRock, Vanguard, State Street, you could say Schwab and Fidelity too. I mean, these are forces to be reckoned with. And so that's one of the things where we're doing it with eyes wide open. Nobody's over here saying, oh yeah, Vanguard, that would be so easy. Let's just come after Vanguard.
0: Yeah.
24: More like, hey, let's challenge Vanguard. Let's see. Let's see if we can basically get people to recognize the Corgi brand, understand the way an ETF structure wraps around an index licensing agreement, and then go out into the marketplace. And I'll tell you what, here's the other thing. This is a question mark we think about day by day. Do you come after small RIAs? Large RIAs? No. Sovereign wealth funds? No. Retail? No. Small RIAs. And you go around the circle every week as a firm. You're questioning, where should we be going next? Oh, we had a win over here. I told you it was small RIAs. No. But look, we're live with this large RIA. Oh, but have you, what about Mercer? You know, all these various things. So it changes.
0: So you're in full on startup mode. It sounds like.
24: Oh, it's startup. Yeah. It's startup. I mean, there's not even a coffee machine in there.
0: Yeah.
24: Which is really weird because we have a Corgi cafe. We don't have a coffee machine in Chicago.
0: Unlike San Francisco.
25: They probably want you to go to the cafe.
24: Yeah. Well, we're going to have one in Chicago.
25: Yeah. There's one in New York. Scarlett Fu, who I co-host ETF IQ with, her eye doctor is next door to Corgi in New York.
24: Mm-hmm. On 27th.
25: Yeah. Okay. And she sent me a picture and there were two dudes looking at a computer screen and it almost looked like an advertisement for like tech people working on stuff. So it was like in the wild though. It wasn't like they were, I was like, wow, it looked like they're posing for like, let's look like we're like working on a big problem here in the tech world.
24: Well, there's this whole concept and look, I'm an ETF guy. I don't proclaim to know the Capital One Cafe business model and the Corgi Cafe, but Capital One has had those cafes for some time. And I think the mentality is, oh, every time I walk down the street, there's a Capital One Cafe and I can go in there and do my banking and boy, the coffee's really good. So maybe it increases the brand recognition. And with Corgi, you need to have brand recognition, right? It's iShares over here, Sector Spiders over there. And what Corgi, and you know, Eric, you think about ETF people. Well, you know Corgi and I know Corgi and my old colleagues know Corgi. Of those 200,000 advisors, how many of them have heard of us? How many? And the answer is not as many as we sometimes suspect. So we have to build that.
25: This is where you're going to have a challenge, which is that you have all these products and some of them are cheaper. A lot of them are cheaper than the existing products, whether it's 2X or buffers or as your upcoming beta products.
24: Mm-hmm.
25: The issue is when you look at Schwab surveys of advisors, they tend to put fee and brand as their top two things when picking an ETF. Like, what's the most important to you? Brand is where you'll have to really work hard.
24: Yeah.
25: That said, while you're working on that, you can have some hits with, I think, thematic ETFs. Like, your biggest one is a photonics ETF.
24: Right.
25: Because that can go direct to retail. So I think that's what will probably happen here. You'll probably need some theme hits to pay the bills for a little bit or at least give you some energy. The other stuff will take a little longer. If you hang in there, though, you can do it. I just think it's 200 ETFs in a year. Let me just go over that, how weird that is. So Wisdom Tree is where you came from.
0: And it's going to go up.
25: Yeah.
0: I mean, we've got time still.
25: How old is Wisdom Tree? Like 15 years? 20?
24: Wisdom Tree had their June 2006 launches. Just celebrated the 20th 20 birthday.
25: Years. They have 95 ETFs. So Corgi has 208 in like, what, 8 months? And 400 registered. So let me just – they're now the sixth or seventh issuer with the most products. If they were to put the 400 on the market, they would pass BlackRock.
0: Which could happen this year even.
25: Which could happen. And that is where it's so fascinating. And so my colleague Athanasio Serafagas wrote a note about you guys. And he said, look, I kind of get it. You need a flagship product. Most of these firms that have made it, they had a flagship. And that flagship really carried them a long way. What you're doing is you're trying to decrease the amount of time it finds to find your flagship by just spraying the market with all these products.
0: Spaghetti on the wall.
25: So you're trying to almost like speed up getting that flagship. Most firms will launch 4 or 5 and hope one of those sticks. You launch 200, that's like having more lines in the water. You probably get a fish bite. So he understood it, but he did look at how obviously with 99% products unprofitable, you know, it's going to be difficult to keep all those alive for the cost. So my guess, now that you get your theory on this, is I think you'll have a couple hits. Right. A couple products that carry the day. And then you have to like you have to kind of liquidate maybe like 30% of the product line that are just like dead weight. Probably. That's my guess. That wouldn't be that different than the industry as a whole, because a third of all ETFs go away anyway.
24: Doesn't Jan Van Eck say they never close a product over at Van Eck? Isn't that his phrase?
25: I think I don't think anybody has not closed a product, but he's.
24: But I think they're pretty good.
25: Definitely
24: about not
25: pretty good.
24: Stuff
25: yeah. Some
24: there.
25: Close like. There's a lot of people who close products regularly. I mean, at this point, the average age of a dead ETF is now 2 years old. Mm-hmm. Used to be like 4.
24: Yeah.
25: So a lot of the 2X stock people, if that doesn't hit, they just close it. So it also depends on where you're launching it. If it's more like DeGen hot sauce, they close quicker. You know what I mean?
23: Thanks for listening to the Trillions Podcast on Bloomberg Radio. I'm Joel Weber. More to come

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3: Well, let me ask you this, though. When you're getting your sales force together and you're talking about what to sell, you have 200 choices of what to market that day.
4: Right.
3: So do you go with the one that's performing the best, the one that already took in money, and you're like, hey, if people like this, we should all rally around the one that's good? Or do you go to like the ones that have no love and you're like, let's try to get these up? Like, how do you pick? Because you only have like nine hours in a day.
4: Right. Well, generally speaking, if you're thinking about a classic ETF wholesaling model, the 2X on the single stock names are not something you march into an LPL advisor and say, let me tell you about those. That's a lower success rate than some of the others. I mean, most of what our new wholesale, remember, the wholesalers have not been there very long. It's a young business. They're talking about the buffers because the buffers are at 30 and we think we can win on expense ratio there. But that's a whole educational process because sometimes the advisor says, well, what's a buffer? They're unfamiliar. You have First Trust dominating there with Innovator. Those two combined probably have 90 or 95% of the market. What I've been saying, because if you're thinking about live product, is right now there's the five fixed income mandates at five bips. Go with those. Now, that's because with my prior history, we spent many years battling 1 to 3 month bills. And so I have a little bit of knowledge about that area of the world, the very short term nature of things and where the bond market is right now. I think you can get wins there on the fixed income side. Now, most of the beta and quasi beta hasn't been launched. So obviously the wholesalers aren't out there talking about that. Now, with the thematics, that's always a little bit peculiar because it's one of these concepts I'll frequently say, which is I can't make you love me. Taking a fund that's going up, it's doing great, you want to try to get a win, but you can't just go into an advisor's office and suspect that that's the theme that they want. Usually I've found that with themes, the advisor comes, you have the relationship, you're a wholesaler, you have a relationship with the advisor. They're aware that you have three dozen themes. Which of these themes interests you? And let's see if we can win that business. And, you know, in terms of surprise money, which is always the interesting things, the stuff you can't really figure out from 13Fs or from relationships, which is you wake up and there's been several creations on something and surprise, nobody has the foggiest idea where that money came from. And what you oftentimes say is, look, a good little rule of thumb as to, let's say, in our case, three dozen thematics. The good rule of thumb is your best guess for whichever one's going to get hot is do a data sort on trailing 90-day return. You know, and that's as simple as that. You just rank them that way. And you never know when you're going to get the next DRAM. But you can't build a business on crossing your fingers and hoping and praying that you get the next DRAM. It'd be great if we did. We would love that. But I can't make you love me, right? I can't make you fall in love with my up and to the right ETF. You just really all I can make you do is understand that the brand exists in a world of, what is it, 300 issuers?
3: It's about like
4: 300. Yeah. Issuers. You have to have a lot
3: two
4: of humility.
3: Of them take in over half the money.
4: Yes.
3: So the rest at 298, something like that, are fighting over like 45% of the flows, 40. Mm-hmm. That's not bad. It used to be higher, but like that's still, it's still a lot of money though. They take in 1.5, 2 trillion a year.
5: But the bet is that a cute dog face can like actually like get in there and like be like, make you take notice.
3: I will say the brand is really cool. It's almost like you're trying to launch all these products, but
5: bring a brand.
3: Yeah.
5: Right?
3: It's for Gen Z kind of brand. And the dog, like me and Todd Sohn, a fellow ETF analyst, we've had a lot of fun with the brand. We've put the dog on the cover of Nirvana's Nevermind. We put the dog in different historical scenarios. There's just something about a corgi that is so fun and appealing. Like it's a really great mascot. Yep. And I think you have a lot of energy there that is real. I think the question is, how do you translate it into like advisors like signing checks and giving you money?
4: Yeah. And this is, I mean, if you think about it, it truly is remarkable because you're building a business by doing, right? You're launching products, you're seeing what might stick, you're getting feedback in real time. So we just launched the Mangoes one, that's MN, right? Will it be a success? Will it not be? your guess is as good as mine. Now that is thematic. It's niche-y. It's concentrated. That would take several years to get that on a Merrill platform, something like that. It will take off or it won't take off. And then at the same time, next conversation, I'm talking to Anthony saying, how do we get the beta into the Trump accounts? Like literally thematics that might be hot or cold. And in a different conversation, who do we call in DC to run right next to VOO with a beta product? I mean, and the answer is I don't know. I don't know. The way I understood it is I needed to figure out who's reporting to Scott Bessent.
3: Yeah.
4: And then get in front of them because we're going to try to come in here at these wafer thin total market exposures. And then will they answer the phone at Treasury and talk to somebody not named Vanguard?
5: Yeah. And would you lead with like, can we bring Porgies to that meeting?
3: That's your calling card right now. I'm going to bring a corgi with me.
4: I'm going to bring a corgi.
3: Yeah.
4: Well, I mean, the whole thing with those Trump accounts is that the theory goes that you're just putting a bunch of stuff in there that's at 2 and 3 basis points. So if somebody were to come in south of that with an ETF, then theoretically they should take that phone call. But again, I don't even know if that was shopped because Fidelity's not in those Trump accounts. Was Fidelity allowed to bid on that? We have no idea.
3: Yeah, that's an interesting.
4: Fidelity, please don't come for the Trump accounts because we are.
5: Yeah. There we go.
3: My thesis is they probably wanted an ETF, which Fidelity has cheap index mutual funds, but not ETFs.
4: Yes.
3: Then when they looked at the S&P 500 one, SPYM happened to be the cheapest, and they picked that. But it honestly, they could have done worse. To be fair.
4: Oh, I know.
3: They're pretty good funds. They're just all very like. What's the word? Generic.
4: Look, if your kid from age birth to, what is it, 18 years old or 21 years old?
3: 18.
4: Is locked in on State Street at 2 basis points, that's not a problem.
3: Yeah.
4: That's just fine. And
3: you're just saying you might launch one at 1 and like, how do we get in there?
5: Yeah. Well,
4: how do we get in there?
5: What's the strategy to get in? Do you think it's just
4: figure it out because we don't know who to call. Because it's either the SEC or the Undersecretary of the Treasury. Because they just kind of rolled it all out. And then it's also the platforms are Robinhood and is it BNY, if I'm not mistaken, for the, you know, I've got 4 Trump accounts over there. You know, it's just like, I log in. It's actually a very, very well designed app. And then you do the drop down and it changes from one kid to the next and you can see your money growing. It's very well designed, but I mean, it's just like, it's a big fog of mystery.
3: Yeah.
5: All right. Well, when you crack it, let us know. We'll talk again about this. But I'm curious, like the spaghetti on the wall thing. The strategy seems to be let's throw it all out there. Mm-hmm. If I was being a little skeptical of it, it sounds like this is an AI business. We're going to challenge assumptions, throw a bunch of spaghetti at the wall, use AI to do that, and then like course correct as we need to. So how are you guys using AI on a daily / bigger basis?
4: Yep. Well, for one, you can file a prospectus that way. I'll give you another example. Just launch the product. We need a fact sheet. Now think about the process by which you create a fact sheet. Now we have this new employee named Claude. Have you met him? Claude will put together the fact sheet really quickly. You do 7 or 8 iterations. The fact sheet's done in like 25 minutes. I mean, it doesn't take much. And so if you're thinking about launching ETFs, an insurance company that started in 24, very first ETF launch is something like the last week of December of 2025. So we've been around less than a year. You don't have these entire teams that were employed by you, like the fact sheet maintenance team and people who write a ton of white papers and that type of thing. And so you can run your business and operate that way. I mean, now then you have the countervailing forces, brand new business. Oh, crap, we don't have a database of customers, right? But CRM, we can just build that ourselves. And so that's what we did. And who did that? Well, the engineer did that. How old is the engineer? 20. And the engineer built the CRM. And that's just the way it worked. And so I think there's one of these things we have this advantage of. The business is so youthful. And Eric, I think maybe you're right. We don't know what we don't know. But there is this mentality. I mean, we've seen this. It's such a Northern California, San Francisco concept of, oh, well, this is the way it's done. No, no, no. We could just build that ourselves. Why would we not just build that ourselves with these new tools at our disposal? And I think it has to do with AI natives and these various concepts. I mean, I was growing up watching MTV, right? I'm at the end of Gen X into millennial, right? So I watched the internet unfold. I watched being a sentient being pretty much near adulthood before I got an email address in the 1990s. And watching all this unfold, I think that there's like, wait, what do you mean you didn't have an email address? What do you mean? What the hell is MTV? So, I mean,
3: this is
4: the concept.
3: No, they haven't seen The Godfather.
5: This is the world in which we live in now. But what you're describing is a company that can like do everything from scratch at velocity.
4: Mm-hmm. Yes.
5: And I'm curious, what's going to be the thing when you look back and you're like, oh, we did it? Is it going to be 500 ETFs or is it going to be like 3 hit products? Like what does success really look like?
4: Well, your guess is as good as mine, firstly, Joel. But my supposition would be that once you build out these families, that you'd have some level of consistency in each family where there's a flagship. So in US equities, there'd be some flagship, probably your large cap core fund. In fixed income, it's whichever one has the word aggregate in its name. So be your aggregate bond fund. But then also just thinking about the consistency from product to product. So if you are, let's say you're a boutique ETF issuer, you've been around 10, 15, 20, 25 years. So you're an established one, but you tend to end up with a situation where you're launching funds and there's not really a relationship from fund to fund. Whereas here, just using an example of the country funds, which was the original concept that caught my eye, it will never be the biggest business line at Corgi, but it could be a sizable business line. Boom, Corgi Canada. Boom, Corgi Germany. Boom, Corgi United Kingdom. Down the list. So then that opens up a lot of playbooks for you. You can do a country rotation model. You can theoretically, if you can build the brand, say, I like countries. Well, maybe I just won't necessarily instinctually go to iShares and Franklin on those, which is what people do. There is this third player. And hopefully at some point in time, that third player becomes the second or first player in country funds, just to pick that specific area. So rather than saying, oh, I have a great idea for we're just going to launch a France one, see how that sticks. And we'll launch a Spain one, see how that's it. No, let's just launch 40 of them. Is it almost like a Walmart business model?
2: 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I'm Joel Weber. More to come right after this.
0: 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Coming up, the latest market-moving headlines from Bloomberg. First, an update from our partners at ABC News.
6: ABC News, I'm Dave Packer. The White House is blaming the uptick in inflation on the fighting in the Middle East. Meanwhile, stocks tumbled after the higher-than-expected inflation data today. ABC's Olivia Rubin.
7: Gas is up 34% year-to-year. Energy prices up 20% year-to-year. Fuel oil up 74%. Airfare 22%. Electricity 4.4%. Of course, there are other areas seeing increases as well. According to this report, food up 2.5%. The price of eating out up 3.5%.
6: Now it's Maryland. Board administrator confirmed state officials in that state informed by federal authorities today of a possible suspicious letter addressed to them. This a day after election officials in Louisiana and Oklahoma said letters with unknown substances were sent to their offices, neither found to be hazardous. At Cornell University, the faculty senate debated a no-confidence resolution to condemn that school's response to campus sexual violence. This is ABC News.
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15: We have come a long way over the past 12 months, which we have. I mean, look at where these models were 12 months back and where they are now in terms of reasoning.
16: Where will we be in 12 months?
15: It sounds like we are sort of hitting some sort of a plateau when it comes to the pace of model development. And you could say it's because of, you know, the OpenAI Hugging Face incident, the agents going rogue, and, you know, he talked about developing this in a safe way. So there is a tacit acknowledgement that, you know, we have come a long way, but we probably need to slow down because there are risks involved. Mm-hmm. And so from that perspective, when I look at the chip demand, right now it's driven by the fact that agentic AI uses a lot more tokens than, you know, the chatbot era we were in over the, you know, since the ChatGPT launch. And if that is the key driver, then I think we still should be fine in terms of, you know, whether it's NVIDIA's chip sales or the, you know, the CoreWeaves, the NeoClouds of the world, where right now they're under pressure today, you know, with the yields going to 15%. So that's some nervousness. But when I look at the fundamentals, they are strong and backed by the token usage that will come from agentic AI. And so from that perspective, I do think, I mean, we have to wait for hyperscale CapEx guidance when they report 3Q numbers. But overall, the, you know, the fundamentals are still pretty strong when it comes to the AI trade.
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2: 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Today, Eric Balchunas and I speak with Jeff Winiger of Corgi Invest about how the company and its dogs are coming for ETFs.
3: And I'm curious, what's going to be the thing when you look back and you're like, oh, we did it? Is it going to be 500 ETFs, or is it going to be like three hit products? Like, what does success really look like?
4: Well, your guess is as good as mine, firstly, Joel. But my supposition would be that once you build out these families, that you'd have some level of consistency in each family where there's a flagship. So in U.S. equities, there would be some flagship, probably your large cap core fund. In fixed income, it's whichever one has the word aggregate in its name. So it'd be your aggregate bond fund. But then also just thinking about the consistency from product to product. So if you are, let's say you're a boutique ETF issuer, you've been around 10, 15, 20, 25 years. So you're an established one, but you tend to end up with a situation where you're launching funds and there's not really a relationship from fund to fund. Whereas here, just using an example, the country funds, which was the original concept that caught my eye. It will never be the biggest business line at Corgi, but it could be a sizable business line. Boom, Corgi Canada. Boom, Corgi Germany. Boom, Corgi United Kingdom. Down the list. So then that opens up a lot of playbooks for you. You can do a country rotation model. You can theoretically, if you can build a brand, say, I like countries. Well, maybe I just won't necessarily instinctually go to iShares and Franklin on those, which is what people do. There is this third player. And hopefully at some point in time, that third player becomes the second or first player in country funds, just to pick that specific area. So rather than saying, I have a great idea for we're just going to launch a France one, see how that sticks. And we'll launch a Spain one, see how that's it. You know, let's just launch 40 of them. Is it almost like a Walmart business model?
3: Okay. Speaking of not being easy, there's been online chatter about the company's culture.
4: Yes.
3: Right? And if you're running it lean and mean and fast and loose, like that's sort of what it's reflected so far. And I'm curious, like how is the company talking about its cultural challenges internally? Mm-hmm. And what have you learned about some of the stuff that's happened so far?
4: Yeah. Well, it is a young company with a lot of young people, and young people do treat social media a lot different from everyone else. And there is also that free speech concept in Silicon Valley too. That's that libertarian concept. Additionally, one of the things that we oftentimes hear with Corgi is the 7-day work week. You guys have probably come across this too. And it's like, you know what? You're damned if you do and damned if you don't. Everybody sits around and says these young

0: we're talking stuff, but it's kind of fun because it really is first inning stuff.
1: So I got to ask, since we've talked this long, how well do you know corgis?
0: The dogs themselves?
1: Dog, yeah.
0: Like our corgis or corgis in general?
1: Both. I would hope that you know yours well.
2: Are there like house dogs? Like, are there certain corgis that belong to Corgi, the brand?
0: Yeah, they're corgis.
2: Like the mascot,
0: corgis.
2: Like Bevo, the longhorn, yeah, for the
0: Texas
2: longhorn. It's like, the
0: longhorn. Yeah, it's like Ugga, like, yeah. Ugga, yeah. Yeah, Georgia, yeah, that type, okay, of thing. Yeah.
1: Can you name them all?
0: Well, there's Hamilton and there's Napoleon. And I had last week, one of them was, we tried to do a promotional video on the mangoes. And I'm like, well, let me hold the dog. We'll do it. It'll be really cute because we've done it in the past where the dog is sitting still and it's really cute promotional videos. But the dog was gnawing on my hand and it was
1: not
0: hurting.
1: Not cooperative. So
0: we had to do it from the studio, but they're adorable. They are. When I have one of my kids.
1: Corgi puppy is like hard to beat. Oh. That's like adorable in a nutshell. Yeah. Yeah, like, literally.
0: My daughter's 15. And when I was starting to talk to Corgi a few months ago about coming over, so corgis, great. If you have a dog lover.
2: Yeah.
0: I mean, second to like a yellow lab. There's not really much better.
1: Might even trump the yellow lab.
2: Yeah.
0: It's maybe above the yellow lab.
1: So wait, how many corgis does Corgi have? And do they have pet insurance? Like each one of them? Like, or, you know, like, I would hope so.
0: We will probably end up getting into pet insurance too. I suppose that each of the offices have. I haven't been to the Dallas office. I haven't been to the
1: Atlanta. There's like each office has a corgi.
0: Yes.
1: Okay.
0: Yes.
1: Okay.
2: Does Hamilton have like his own office? And like,
1: and who takes title? Him home? Is it like kindergarten where you take the rabbit home?
0: Yeah, the dogs are, I mean, they're really well cared for because they're really cute and there's always someone around.
2: They fly private, Joel.
1: Sure. Under 20 pounds, they can fit in first class under the seat.
0: You know, even take that concept of the dog in the workplace. When I started my career years ago, that was a little bit of a no-no.
1: I'm going to say I'm still on that side of it. Like, I
0: no
1: think
0: dogs in the workplace.
1: It's just so many things can go wrong.
0: Well, it's also, you know, it's also like if you're doing meetings in like Boulder, every other RIA in a place like Boulder has dog because it's very freewheeling conceptually.
2: If you have 10 people, I don't think it's a big deal.
1: So what's your preferred type of corgi? Is it the long-haired one or the short-haired one?
0: I haven't the fog. I don't know. I don't know. The cutest ones, the puppiest ones.
1: Okay. All right. Little tiny corgi.
2: He's just he's learning the ropes, Joe. At least he knows the,
1: there's gotta be somebody at Corgi who is like the corgi whisperer, expert. Corgi geek. Like, who is that person?
0: We're over here just trying to take down State Street. We're not trying to take you down State Street. We love State Street.
1: The way to do it is with dogs.
0: I'll tell you that the brand recognition for the coffee shops. And then also the regional brand recognition, like in Northern California, people know Corgi. There is a difference between somebody's awareness of the brand in, like, let's say Miami compared to the West Coast. It's just, I think it's very regional, right? There's the coffee shop, you're commuting into your San Francisco office. Maybe you get a cup of coffee there. There's also the Corgi bus. I don't know if you guys know about this, the Corgi bus where you can ride around San Francisco. So, and then the ETF operation, we're in Chicago. Like, so you're Madison and Wells, you're right there, you're doing ETFs, you're not from one of these five asset managers. No, actually we're the new ones doing it, gonna put Madison and Wells on the map.
2: Do any of the young people working there like ask you like, hey, you know, do they go to you with like help with selling or ETF mechanics? Like, are you like the guru because you're, I mean, to me, you're like my age. I don't think we're that old, but maybe we are.
0: I don't think we are either. I don't think of myself as an old person. It's funny.
2: But again, to a 25-year-old, do they come, or are they just like, or is there anything you have to explain? Like, hey, look, you can't just do this. You know, like, are you able to teach them anything?
0: Well, the thing about coming over to Corgi was the ETF team is filled with a bunch of very brilliant people because you're doing that with a very tiny crew. Like, for example, Anthony Kinnear and Miles Braden. And it's like, how old are these guys? I mean, they're short of 30 years old. Wow. I don't think I was anywhere near there when I was 30.

0: they're kicking butt. Wow, these guys are indispensable, right? So then they're, but then if you think about go to market success for your startup ETF firm, like, okay, take like a plain conversation, Eric, that you and I would have, like getting a fund onto a Merrill platform, right? This would be the concept, right? Can you get the thing onto Merrill? It's like, well, we can't just get a meeting with Merrill tomorrow and get a fund onto a platform. It's a multi-year process. And so I think there's ETF industry dynamics, asset manager dynamics.
1: Like, it's not like, oh, we made the product, you should just buy it.
0: Right.
1: It's like this whole long form. It's a long game when we're talking wirehouses. Direct retail, if the product is like really cool, right, or performs well, they will bite. But to get the bigger fish to bite, you've really got to work that for a long time, and they've got to be comfortable with you.
0: Oh, yeah. I mean, one of the things, I mean, when I was at BMO, I was in the private bank, and it's almost like a refreshing thing for the bank coverage guy was, oh, Jeff is here. And Jeff was here when I met him 6 months ago. Jeff was here 6 months before that. So sometimes you'll form a relationship, top of the house, the gatekeeper at a big private bank. You form that relationship. You're so close on the XYZ fund. And then wait, what? They left the firm? Where'd they go? They went to another firm, or they went off on their own. And so you were in the eighth or ninth inning. And so now you're back to square one. And so you do see people spinning their wheels, certainly in the banks, for example, for years on end to try to get, first you have to get access to the platform, and then you have to convince the financial advisors that work at that bank. This is a two-step process. And then you could argue there's a third step, which is that advisor now also needs to convince the end clients that this is that this is viable for them. So it is one of those multi-year things. I oftentimes wonder, and I don't know the answer to this because I haven't been working at a low-cost provider in the past, the true terror dome, fee war type concepts. Although BMO was doing that in Canada, BMO's number two market share in the Canadian market, is how much of the business is that going out with the advisor, getting to know them, the name of their spouse and kids, that type of thing, compared to just, hey, let's go through the 13 Fs.
1: In my opinion, there's three C, we call it the three C's for ETF success: cheap, mm-hmm, creative, or Cabernet. So what we're talking about is the Cabernet lane.
0: Yes.
1: Which is like, there's some firms that are really good at it.
0: Yes.
1: I won't name names, but you look at the fund, you're like, wow, it's a 60 basis point dividend fund. It's not exactly outperforming everything, and it's got $4 billion. Somebody's working that system there. And I don't blame them, like these relationships. So that's why dirt cheap can sell, coming out with the first thing of whatever it is, like inventing.
0: First mover.
1: First mover, that's creative. Or like maybe a combination of things.
2: DRAM was that, right?
1: DRAM, yeah. That's not the first theme ETF, but it certainly did something.
0: I don't know. How about, I don't know what the other C would be, but how about where I was at WisdomTree, which is, no, that's not a Cabernet shop. That is a brilliance of the people working there.
2: All right, Jeff Winiger, we're going to leave it
0: there.
2: Joel. Thanks for joining us on Trillions. Thanks for listening to the Trillions podcast on Bloomberg Radio. I'm Joel Weber. 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

0: Good morning. This is Horizon's Middle East and Africa. Our top stories this morning. Rate fright, a sell-off in global equities deepens in Asia as chip stocks plunge and faster than expected U.S. inflation fuels concern over further interest rate hikes. A container ship sinks in the Strait of Hormuz as attacks ramp up. Oil is trading slightly lower. And we speak exclusively to Lebanon's Central Bank Governor Karim Swade at the IMF World Bank meetings in Bangkok. It has just gone 8 a.m. across the Emirates. I'm Abir Abu Omar in Dubai. Let's sort you out with a quick markets check before we get into all our conversations today. And it is a terrible day for equities. It is continuing today. We saw yesterday the picture in the United States, the S&P dropping more than 1%, the NASDAQ more than 2%, and semiconductors, the SOX gauge, more than 4%. That is seeping into the Asia session. Look at that. MSCI Asia Pacific over 3% lower. The KOSPI in South Korea, trading was halted on that a few moments ago. 20 minutes of trade halted. This is all what we saw out of the United States yesterday. U.S. CPI came in hotter than expected. But hold that thought. We will discuss that in just a moment. Look at oil prices. That is what is leading to the hotter than expected CPI print. This morning, 1.6% lower, still around $104 per barrel. Of course, we have heard from the IEA about their outlook. We will discuss that on the show. And the yield on the 10-year notes, about 5.1% as of now, dropping 9 basis points. Of course, investors returning to the safe haven status of the yields as CPI comes in hotter than expected in the United States. And now for a look at the redness that we're seeing across the screen this morning in Asia, we've got Anthony Stevens in Hong Kong for us. Anthony, good morning. What are you looking at?
1: Yeah, some of those headline indices that you ran into really undersells a little bit the kind of depth of the pain that you're seeing in the AI space across the board. This comes as there is this concern around go-forward spending from the likes of the hyperscalers, given the higher potential rates environment and concerns around revenue at OpenAI and Anthropic. And you see the damage here across the board, whether you're talking about Hynix in Korea, Advantest in Japan, Ibiden in the substrate space, or even servers and computers in Hong Kong with Lenovo. These are huge moves to the downside. Really checking out people on risk limits here. You're seeing a lot of cutting, a lot of foreign selling in Korea as well as that market goes into a trading hall circuit breaker. Now flip the board and you can see what is perhaps trying to hold markets where they are, and that's the defensive space. So you're seeing food and banking really holding the fort, and Ryunin Keikaku, which is the Muji chain of stores in Japan, that stands out as a retail favorite, but you're also seeing defensive it's like telcos do well. But that's a really negative signal for risk appetite as a whole. You should not have a market that's driven by food and telcos when you have so many fast-growing semiconductor names. So clearly a huge bout of worry here about growth stocks and the AI space.
0: All right. Anthony, thank you for that market update. Now, U.S. inflation, as we have mentioned, came in hotter than expected in September, with consumer prices rising at the fastest pace in 5 months. The stronger print lifted expectations for another Fed rate hike this year, pushing Treasury yields lower and stocks lower as well. Here is what our guests say that the latest inflation numbers mean for the Fed and the U.S. economy.
2: Even if they don't move this month, the broader direction is up. And I think one hike is not really the amount of medicine the economy needs.
3: We've got an IIT inflation problem. It's Iran, immigration, and tariffs. This is not being caused by the Federal Reserve. This is not the Federal Reserve's problem. They didn't cause it, and they can't fix it.
4: You see a fairly broad-based inflationary pressure across the economy, services and goods both up. And it's just confirming that real wages are falling.
5: Higher rates are beneficial, except if higher rates are because something really is bad in the economy and that has other issues. But if as the rates grind up, we will make more money.
2: Where is the chairman on this? We think Chairman Warsh wants to hike and wants to hike quickly.
0: Joining us now to carry on the conversation is Nanette Heckler-Fader, head of investment strategy, sustainability and research, as well as CIO for EMEA at Lombard Odier. Nanette, good morning.
6: Good morning.
0: Welcome to Dubai. Good to have you here on set
6: Thank
0: with
6: you.
0: Us. Let's start with what we've been talking about over the past 5 minutes, the CPI print. What does the Federal Reserve then do in October?
6: I think it raises the possibility that the Fed actually raises already at the end of the month instead of December. We were of the view that this would definitely be another rate hike for the rest of the year, but it may be taking it forward as a result of these CPI numbers.
7: So does that mean that they raise twice then in 2027, or does that mean they raise in October, possibly hold in December?
6: I think the latter is what we ought to be expecting. The U.S. Fed, in our view, is not on a rate hiking cycle. It is on precautionary reasons, taking interest rates slightly up. But we feel there is going to be a plateau in Fed rates.
7: Okay, let's talk about yields for a second. Of course, we're seeing a moderation in the benchmark notes this morning, about 10 basis points lower. But overall, the story, the macro story, continues to be elevated yields, not just in the U.S., but globally. The IMF, as a matter of fact, warning that this could be the biggest fiscal problem going forward. What do you make of the moves that we're seeing across global yields?
6: Yeah, global yields have responded actually to much better growth than what everybody expected on the basis of complicated geopolitics. I mean, we ourselves have been upgrading our growth expectations the whole time. And real yields in the U.S., but elsewhere, have moved up in reflection of the much better growth around. So it is very well supported, this move up in rates. But what we know from past midterm elections is that markets reward, in some sense, shared power across the legislative and the executive because of the checks and balances this puts on fiscal policy in particular. And so oftentimes, midterm elections have been followed by a decrease in yields. And this is also what we expect this time around. So for many fixed income investors, looking at current yields across the board is attractive.
7: And so what does that in turn mean for the AI trade? Because we have seen a sell-off at the start of this week. Mm. This morning is quite terrible for tech stocks. We saw that starting in the United States, of course, yesterday. Do you think this is a valuation reset? What are you looking for heading into this new earnings season?
6: We think that earnings are still going to be very strong. Okay. I mean, really, the AI deployment is only as it starts. This is an investment boom that has a lot of firing power. It does have the potential to continue there until 2030, until every sector, every service, every manufacturing area where AI is bringing gains in productivity is going to be fully equipped. So this is a very strong trend. I think at this moment, markets like South Korea, for example, that are very volatile and that experience, therefore, some very stark moves, are offering opportunities to investors for this long-term view there. And if yields are going to come down over the course of next year, this is helpful to technology stocks.
7: But overall, the equities picture is still robust. I was taking a look at your latest research, and you point that equities are still robust despite what we're seeing in terms of the energy surge out of the Middle East and the overall rates picture. What would change that narrative?
6: I think where we see risks is if earnings are starting to really plateau and move down, disappoint expectations. I mean, take a look at the MSCI All Countries World. The expectations is still for a strong earnings cycle next year. It's not going to be as extraordinary as this year, but it's still going to be strong. And so anything that is changing that picture is possibly going to worry investors. But a lot of valuation have really normalized, and there is headroom for equity markets to absorb that.
7: Okay, and then at the fiscal situation in France, what is the latest thing?
6: I think France and French spreads have absolutely caught up with the fundamentals of France. Okay. These are not very good. I mean, when you're running budget deficits north of 5% and have no growth, which is the case of France, obviously there is is going to be a market reaction here. And France, because of the political divisions, has not really been able to pass a fiscal plan, a consolidation plan through Parliament. That may change depending on the election outcome, but markets are pricing in risk here. So much so that France is today having spreads that are north of what Italy has and Greece has, and we think probably there is also exaggeration there. So if global yields come down in the next year, I think also there is good chances that French yields will be normalizing.
7: Okay, so we'll keep an eye on that macro situation. Nanette, thank you for being on set with us here this morning. Nanette Heckler-Fader, Head of Investment Strategy, Sustainability and Research, and CIO for EMEA at Lombard Odier. Now, still ahead, we will discuss the ramifications of the U.S. becoming more involved in Saudi Arabia's conflict with the Houthis. We will be talking with Afshin Malavi from Johns Hopkins University. That conversation up next, and this is Bloomberg.

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2: 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I'm Lizzie Burden in London, and these are the stories that set your agenda.
0: Taking you from the US market's close to the overnight session in Asia, we'll walk you through what you need to know to kickstart Europe's trading day. 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
4: Welcome back to Horizons Middle East and Africa. Oil is lower this morning on easing concerns over Middle East supply disruptions. This is after Houthi attacks on Saudi Arabia have not caused supply disruptions that the market first feared. The IEA also raised its forecast for the war's impact on supply. So let's bring in Stuart Livingstone Wallace, Bloomberg's executive editor for the Middle East and North Africa, to let us know what the latest is. So much movement, Stuart, over the past day or so when it comes to oil disruptions, when it comes to attacks that were continuing in Saudi Arabia. So paint us a picture.
8: I mean, it's an escalating situation, and I mean, I think you look at it on two fronts. One is the kind of projectiles that are landing. So you're getting these swarms of drones and missiles are a mixture between ballistic and cruise. It makes it very, very difficult for even the most advanced systems to, number one, prioritize what it goes after first, number two, what exactly are the key things it needs to defend. And as we've said before, Saudi Arabia is a vast country, very, very difficult to decide where exactly you're going to position your defenses. They have a vast arsenal, but relative to the number of strategic sites they have to protect, you know, it's a difficult calculation to make. I think with regard to financial markets, you know, that is a longer term concern. The more immediate concern for financial markets, as you said, is the oil supply within Saudi Arabia. That seems largely unaffected for now, but eyes are focusing now on Hormuz, because you've seen, again, a second front escalating in terms of the attacks on shipping. We saw that container ship go down. There was a dry bulker as well, I think, has gone down. But there is definitely a constriction in the oil supply going through Hormuz. It's still going through, but at a much more reduced rate. We don't know exactly how many, but something like 20-30% lower.
4: Yeah.
8: And we'll see how long that lasts.
4: Yeah, and the UK MTO was reporting on October 11th about four ships that were targeted as well in the Strait of Hormuz. So definitely escalation there. What is the IEA telling us about the forward-looking guidance for crude and crude supply?
8: So, I mean, in terms of the production, it's actually looking pretty healthy. And I mean, you know, we were looking at their estimates for UAE production. You know, it's ticking up very nicely. UAE seems pretty good about getting that oil out. Again, I don't want to understate how difficult that has been. You know, this is not an easy task, but they do seem to be managing to do it. They, like Saudi Arabia, have an alternative route via Fujairah, which they seem to be utilizing pretty well. And I know there are plans afoot across the Gulf to build out that infrastructure. Here they've declared a zero Hormuz policy. Whether they'll get there, you know, it's going to take a few years, but they do build things rather fast, as you know. So that is sort of the longer term picture. In the immediate term, the supply is there. The question is, can you get it to the market? And can you get it to the market fast enough? That's the real problem here, because the routes are getting longer and longer, particularly when you're coming out of the west side of the peninsula.
4: Yeah, and the trips are becoming more and more expensive as well. That's another thing we're reporting, Stuart. Thank you, as always. For your time, Stuart Livingstone Wallace, Bloomberg's executive editor care for the Middle East and North Africa. Now let's carry on with this conversation, and we have Afshin Molavi, senior fellow at Johns Hopkins University School of Advanced International Studies. Afshin, good morning. Good to have you again with us, albeit different escalation this time, a different front. It's been going on for over a decade between the Houthis and Saudi Arabia, but we're seeing an escalation. First of all, how surprised were you that the Houthis are able to reach into different parts of the kingdom?
6: Well, you know, we've seen just not only with the Houthis, but with Iran, we've seen these kind of moments where countries and groups that don't have the same kind of conventional power that maybe the United States would have or Saudi Arabia has are able to hit deep into places. So we've seen the use of drones, we've seen the use of ballistic missiles, and I think you know, over this last few years, well, from roughly 2022 to 2025, when Saudi Arabia and the Houthis were in this no war, no peace period, clearly the Houthis had been building up their arsenal. They certainly have support from Iran. We're seeing also some reports of purchases from China. And so it clearly they've been, you know, building up their arsenal. And this is the new way of war, Abir. And it's important for us to understand this.
4: Yeah.
6: It's no longer those that have just the conventional military power they're going to be dominating.
4: Okay, that's a really interesting point. And you also bring up the backing by Iran. Of course, we all know that the Houthis are backed by Iran. But how much control do you think that Iran currently has over their actions in Saudi Arabia?
6: It's a very important question, Abir, because I think the one thing we have to say is that Iran certainly backs the Houthis, but I don't think the Houthis are always taking orders from Iran. They are aligned in many of their objectives, but there is a certain amount of independence that the Houthis exercise in ways that maybe Hezbollah in Lebanon does not exercise, in which they are much more intricately tied with Iran's Islamic Revolutionary Guard Corps.
4: Afshin, when it comes to the U.S., of course, it's been widely reported that Saudi Arabia, behind closed doors, is seeking the help of Western allies, namely, of course, the United States. President Trump came up with statements saying he will be in the Middle East after the midterm elections. How likely is he to, in fact, get directly involved before November 3rd?
6: Well, I think before November 3rd, it's less likely that President Trump will get involved. I mean, he's clearly signaled both to Iran and even on when it comes to the Houthis that he doesn't really want to get involved before November 3rd. He's looking at, you know, sub 40% approval ratings. He's very busy on the campaign trail, visiting states across America, trying to bolster Republican candidates for the upcoming midterm elections. It looks like, you know, Democrats are leading pretty heavily in the House, and the Senate is up for grabs. But I think it's important to note, though, after what happens the day after the midterms, that's when, you know, we could see the United States does have the force posture in the Middle East to begin striking at the Houthis in Yemen and renewing strikes in Iran as well. So I think we shouldn't pay so much attention to the next 3 weeks. We should think about what's going to happen after November 3rd, and that's when we could see a resumption of military strikes.
4: After when this war started between the U.S., Israel and Iran, the first strikes, we were going with the assumption that this would last for a couple of months. It's been 8 months at this point. How likely is it for Saudi Arabia to be dragged into a conflict that drags on for as long as this?
6: Well, you know, and it also, you know, everything you hear from Saudi Arabia is that they are willing to continue this battle. And this is, you know, now it's becoming more existential for them. And I think it's important to remember, however, that, you know, the United States and President Trump can inflict devastating damage with airstrikes at the time of his choosing. Saudi Arabia has conventional powers that they can really hit and hurt the Houthis. But just just because you can inflict damage at the time of your choosing doesn't mean you can declare the end of these wars at the time of your choosing, particularly when you're dealing with the Islamic Republic of Iran or the Houthi militias. These are entities that have shown a low regard for the health and welfare of their own people. And they've also shown the willingness to punch back and fight back. So I think this is the central dilemma faced by both Saudi Arabia and the United States. You can hit and you can hit hard, but it doesn't mean you're going to end these wars just from the air.
4: Okay. Afshin, always a pleasure to chat with you. Thank you for your time this morning. Afshin Malavi, senior fellow at Johns Hopkins University School of Advanced International Studies. Now, coming up, we shift gears. And NVIDIA CEO Jensen Huang says he would consider cutting off any customers that build unsafe AI. We will bring you some of the highlights from our exclusive conversation with Huang next. This is Bloomberg.

0: 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More than what you need to know, it's what you need to think about.
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4: Internationalization of renminbi is a mega trend in terms of global trade, in terms of central bank reserve currency. The allocation to renminbi is on the increase. I think Hong Kong will remain to be an open and free economy.
5: Is there a need to add more incentives, just given what Singapore has also laid out too?
4: We do not want to race to the bottom, but at the same time, we need to be competitive.
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6: At a time when policy in Washington is driving Wall Street, we draw a distinction between the rhetoric and the action, bringing you market-moving guests and original reporting. This is Bloomberg Surveillance.

0: Welcome back to Horizons Middle East and Africa. NVIDIA CEO Jensen Huang says safety and containment must be integrated into AI systems. Speaking exclusively with Bloomberg, Huang also says he would consider cutting off any customers that build unsafe AI. Have a listen.
1: The cost of AI, the cost of a token, is reducing by 30, 40 times per year. And so I think that the cost of tokens is decreasing. The cost of intelligence is also decreasing. And so the benefits to the customers are actually going up exponentially.
2: That said, AI is deeply unpopular and people are scared. Sam Altman, Dario Amodei, Elon Musk all say we should slow down. You have been very consistent in your optimism. What do you see that they don't? And how can they be so wrong?
1: First of all, safety is paramount, and in order for us to realize the incredible potentials and the optimistic future that we all hope for and believe in, we have to develop the technology safely and responsibly. I believe we have agency in how this technology advances. We should accelerate the development of OpenShell. We should accelerate the integration of this containment technology into AI systems. We should accelerate the development of monitoring technologies and AIs that monitor AIs. So we should accelerate AI technology. And so I think that there's a fallacy. I think it's in fact a mistake to separate AI capability and AI safety as if it's two conversations. It's one conversation.
2: If one of the labs was doing something that was too dangerous, that you felt was too dangerous, would NVIDIA stop selling to them?
1: It's a hypothetical, but of course. Yeah, it's a hypothetical, but of course. But before you do so, you would have a conversation, and you know, we don't run other people's companies, there's a limit to the judgment by which we apply to other companies' use of our technology. Our technology's general purpose, and so imposing our values on some other people's companies for example, institutions or countries, that's really largely out of bounds.
0: NVIDIA CEO Jensen Huang speaking exclusively to Bloomberg's Emily Chang. And coming up, we will return to Bangkok for the IMF World Bank's annual meetings to speak with the Lebanese Central Bank governor. That exclusive conversation is up next. And this is Bloomberg.

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2: Good morning. This is Horizons Middle East and Africa. Our top stories this morning. Rate fright. A sell-off in global equities deepens in Asia as chip stocks plunge. And faster than expected U.S. inflation fuels concern over further interest rate hikes. A container ship sinks in the Strait of Hormuz as attacks ramp up. Oil is trading slightly lower. And we speak exclusively to Lebanon's central bank governor, Karim Swade, at the IMF World Bank meetings in Bangkok. It has just gone 8:30 a.m. across the Emirates. I'm Abir Abu Omar in Dubai. Still a pretty terrible day across equity spaces. You're looking at the futures picture in S&P 310 slower seeping into the MSCI Asia Pacific. Although pairing some of the losses from earlier in the session, it is 2.8% lower. This started out of the United States, the hotter than expected CPI print at the fastest pace in 5 months. Kevin Warsh is going to be having a fireside chat with the IMF's managing director later today. Stakes are high for that speech, and the fact that he has to tackle inflation will probably present itself. Inflation is stemming out of the Middle East somewhat. We're looking at Brent crude prices at $104 per barrel. They are dropping slightly this morning. The IEA gave a forward-looking guidance, of course, but we're still monitoring the disruptions that are still occurring in the Strait of Hormuz. And everything that has happened in the United States yesterday is leading to lower yields on the benchmark notes. You're looking at 5.10% on the 10-year notes, about 8 basis points lower this morning as investors rush to treasuries, of course, because of the safe haven status. But overall, we're looking at yields across the curve, and they're still somewhat elevated compared to historical trends. And now for the weaknesses that we continue to see in Asia this morning, we've got Anthony Stevens standing for us in Hong Kong. Anthony, good morning.
3: Thanks, Abir. When we go into the sell-off, it's good to look at the bellwethers of the sell-off. And let's pick one, Hynix, right? This stock has very strong fundamentals, very well understood story. But ever since Micron came out with those good results, it's just been one way. And now the losses are adding up to near 40%. We are testing the lows of that July drawdown. And that's what's worrying the market here. It's not that it's a down day. It's that we're going to break some of those drawdown levels and we're back to where we started from. So flip the board and you can see kind of the size of the drawdowns as people look to risk manage into the end of the year. This is no longer about buying the dip. This is about deciding how much of your profits you want to hang on to. And you're seeing that across the region from the likes of super big caps like Samsung and Hynix, but also on more niche plays in the passive component space in Samsung Electromechanics. That's down 16% as Korea comes back from a circuit breaker, but also some pretty steep damage in Japan, down 11%. So this is across the AI supply chain, and on the other side you have defensives like banks and pharmaceuticals rallying, but this is the biggest picture in terms of the AI sell-off. We need to navigate this in the TSMC results, and that number has a very high bar to beat.
2: Okay, then TSMC numbers coming up next. Anthony, thank you as always for those updates. And now let's head to the IMF World Bank annual meetings in Bangkok, where Bloomberg's Avril Hong is there and is standing by with our next guest. Avril?
4: Thanks, Abir. Joining me now is Karim Swade. He is Lebanese Central Bank Governor. Governor, great to have you with us.
5: Thank you for having me.
4: At this event. What's the latest on the IMF talks and the potential financing program? Where do things stand at this stage?
5: I think they're progressing at a good pace. There had been some meetings back in Lebanon a month ago. Another meeting has occurred between the managing director of the IMF and our prime minister and the minister of finance. That also gave it another momentum. And now at these high-level meetings, although it's an annual meeting, we still have some side discussions with the people involved with the region. We're hoping to reach some kind of a consensus agreement on certain issues regarding the bank restructuring what we call the Financial Stabilization and Deposit Repayment Act, vulgarly called the GAAP law. Hopefully by end of November, prior to the end of the year, that would give a very good signal that a framework and a roadmap are in place, and that will go to Parliament to be voted, and hopefully that will become one of the important milestones that will usher the signature of a staff-level agreement.
4: So has that been what the focus at some of the meetings here has been about?
5: Yes, at least with me. With the government, discussion had to do with fiscal revenues, state-owned enterprises, future privatizations, whatever public finances need restructuring and need realignment. But as far as the central bank is concerned, we only regulate the banking sector and the financial industry, and that's what we have discussed.
4: Has there been any indication on the size of a potential loan or how long it might take to get one?
5: I think there has been two negotiations with the IMF. One prior to this current government, which were stalled, delayed, and did not reach any conclusion. And since the beginning of the mandate of our new president and the new government that is in place, the momentum has picked up. So would it be done at a faster pace? Probably. Our issue is complex. We have the single largest financial crisis since the mid-19th century. It's unprecedented. It's systemic. It has touched the state, the central bank, and the commercial banks. So the complexities and the dimensions are not always factored in when people ask about the progress. However, we are the sober guys, so you bring the adults in the room, and it takes a bit more time. But hopefully, it will be sustainable, credible, and applicable.
4: As the sober guys, what is your sense of the timeline overall in getting this over the line?
5: I'm always accused of being conservative, which is, I think, a trait for any central banker. I think the agreement with the IMF on and with the government on certain pillars of this law will happen before the end of the year. And I'm hoping that by the end of the first quarter of 2027, maybe a bit later, by a few months, but not later than mid-year 2027, we should have a law that's passed. But more than that, even by that time, in parallel, the government would have presented a midterm financial plan, and many things would have been done. So I'm very hopeful because I know how much effort has been done. This is not empty optimism. This is something that is based upon knowledge and upon the experience that we have had with the team that's very committed. There is no doubt in my mind that the IMF and the government of Lebanon and the central bank also, as being part of that architecture, are fully committed to reach a staff-level agreement.
4: Can you share a bit more about what the IMF is seeking for there to be that staff-level agreement?
5: The IMF is like any lender, requiring certain guarantees, not financial guarantees, but guarantees of commitments, reforms, transparency, governance, and also meeting best international practices in all what we do when we resolve the issue of the banks. Independence of the agencies that oversee that, no nepotism, no favoritism. They are very much concerned about that. We are concerned about something additional. I'm personally concerned about the presence of the dark economy still in Lebanon, the cash economy, and certain nefarious actors, non-state actors that are still acting in the country in a financial manner. And I don't want the good money to be commingled with the bad money. So we have different concerns. Theirs and ours are probably very much aligned, and they want to have a model act. And we would like to have a very strong banking sector and hopefully to be able to repay all depositors as much as possible over as much a reasonable time as possible.
4: Do you see as well the fighting in Lebanon affecting the potential for an IMF loan program? How is that?
5: I think even an IMF role is occurring as we speak in Ukraine. I mean, war does not stop agreements. However, it delays the recovery. It should not stop reforms. And I'm very glad for your question. Out of the past 2 years, 53% of the time the country has been at war. We've had 1.2 million displaced Lebanese who left the south and came to Beirut. Remittances from the Gulf that would come to Lebanon have been decreasing. And with the price of oil going up due to the Gulf crisis, things have been complicated. But we never stopped working on the reforms. Neither the cabinet nor the parliament, by the way, has ever stopped, has ever delayed one session, because we know how much we need that.
4: There is a will for it. You have the way. I guess now it's just walking the path. Governor, we have to leave it there for today. It's been great to chat with you. Thank you so much for your time.
5: Thank you.
4: Back to you in the studio. Abir?
2: Avril, excellent conversation this morning in Bangkok. And now for a look at some of the other stories that we are following. Ukrainian leader Volodymyr Zelensky has accused President Trump and Elon Musk of restricting his military's access to SpaceX satellite technology. Zelensky says it's led to civilian deaths because Ukrainian forces can no longer intercept Russian drones as effectively. Musk posted on X that any such limits are decided by the U.S. military and ultimately Trump. Axios is reporting that a senior U.S. official has denied Zelensky's allegation. Bloomberg has learned that Anthropic's revenue hit $16.8 billion in the third quarter, turning the company profitable on an adjusted basis. Sources tell us that the company is now generating positive free cash flow, strengthening its pitch to investors ahead of a planned IPO. Anthropic could begin formally marketing its IPO as soon as the week of November 9th. The OpenAI employee accused of planting secret listening devices in the office had a one-way ticket to Saudi Arabia booked for October 12th. This is according to a newly unsealed court filing. Abdirahman Al-Fawzan, a Saudi national, was arrested on Friday after staff at the ChatGPT maker discovered a recording device planted behind a TV in a conference room. Al-Fawzan, who is alleged to have placed the device, is currently in a federal custody and appeared in court in San Francisco on Tuesday. Now, coming up, oil prices lower this morning. We will discuss how conflict in the region is impacting supply with Karen Young from Columbia University's Center on Global Energy Policy. 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

0: November 3rd. 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
0: With up-to-the-minute special coverage until the final results are in. 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November 3rd, starting at 7 p.m. Eastern, only on Bloomberg. 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
2: Falling this morning as concerns over Middle East supply disruptions ease. Following missile and drone attacks from Iran-backed Houthis across Saudi Arabia, it's still unclear if supply from the world's biggest crude exporter has been impacted. Let's discuss this more with Karen Young, senior research scholar at Columbia University Center on Global Energy Policy. She joins me here on set. Welcome to Dubai, Karen. Good to have
3: Thank you.
2: With me this morning. Let's talk about the latest attacks in Saudi Arabia. What do you think gets affected first? Is it Saudi's credibility to diversify? Is it the financial inflows? Is it crude supplies?
3: So, I mean, the first priority certainly for the government is providing security to citizens.
2: Yeah.
3: So these strikes have been on civilian infrastructure, to the airport in particular. People are seeing interceptions, you know, over neighborhoods, over their homes. So I think, you know, for sure, Mohammed bin Salman right now is his first priority is safety and security of people inside the kingdom. The Houthis are making a number of threats. An interesting one to request shares of Aramco. I mean, I don't think they have an E-Trade account. I don't know how that works, but they continue to threaten, you know, the financial stability of the kingdom, the reputation of the kingdom as a safe place, and certainly potentially oil infrastructure. So sitting in Dhahran and hitting the headquarters of Aramco was more of a signal than an impact to oil markets, right? So we haven't seen really a supply disruption, a hit to pipelines or pumping station or to major refineries yet. That would be more of a price impact. But they are setting the tempo and creating the sort of anxiety, both in markets and in the way Saudi Arabia has to respond militarily inside of Yemen. And the same could be said for Iran and the Strait of Hormuz.
2: Yeah.
3: They are setting the tempo of, you know, what happens in terms of shipping volumes and the pace of movement, both of cargoes of consumer goods and of oil and refined products.
2: Karen, I asked this question before on the show about 30 minutes ago, but I'm really gathering answers on this because we are looking at the reach of Houthis, and you're right to point out that the hit on the Saudi Aramco facility or the headquarters in Dhahran was widely seen as symbolic, but are you surprised by just how much the Houthis can hit with precision and reach?
3: This is what's changed. So the Houthis have been a menace, a threat for a decade. That's not new, but they have definitely elevated their ability to strike with precision, you know, simply better equipment. Mm. So there was a very good report from Carr looking at sort of the components that are in some of these missiles that the Houthis are producing and where they're coming from. And I think that's what's changed. They have both got domestic sort of production capacity, better kind of engineering, whether they get that off the internet from ChatGPT or from simply a more diverse set of suppliers of components.
2: Karen, let's talk about oil and energy supplies across the Strait of Hormuz, across the Red Sea. Of course, at the start of the U.S.-Israel attacks against Iran, we were talking about the Strait of Hormuz and disruptions there. Now, with this war, this parallel fighting going on between the Houthis and Saudi Arabia, do you think that the market is underpricing the risk that this could go on for longer than anyone is expecting?
3: I mean, we're looking at a risk premium of about $24 a barrel. That's a Goldman estimate.
2: Okay.
3: And yes, it certainly could be higher. It depends, you know, if we see more escalations, more hits to really more production facilities, I would say, than necessarily targeting of ships, because we've seen these workarounds, right? So the national oil companies are basically providing their own transit service. The cost of shipping oil now and crude is really elevated. Mm. That goes into that risk premium as well. We could certainly see higher all the time. We can see higher. This has been one of the, you know, kind of big question marks of this conflict, is that why isn't oil $200 a barrel?
2: Yeah.
3: We're still getting a lot of volumes out of the Strait of Hormuz, Red Sea corridor, not so much now. Things have gone down in the last 2 weeks. So we sort of hit a high point the end of September, really even above 2025 levels.
2: Yeah.
3: But, you know, as more attacks increased, things went down.
2: But what is the biggest risk then, Karen? What is the biggest risk to the physical movement of oil? Is it what we're seeing in terms of insurance getting much, much mm-hmm. higher? Is it the ability to get those barrels across? Is it production, something else?
3: I mean, the biggest risk would be hits to production sites, because then that will, you know, the cost of repair, the length of repair time would be much more damaging. I think freight rates are really, really high. The availability of both VLCCs and of containers for consumer goods for cargo.
2: Okay.
3: Both of those are under stress. So, I mean, the whole kind of trade system around the Arabian Peninsula is under tremendous stress right now.
2: Okay, well, a lot of volatility around this region, but we're glad to have you here.
3: Thanks for having me
2: this morning, Karen. Of course, Karen Young, Senior Research Scholar at Columbia University Center on Global Energy Policy. Now, coming up in the latest episode of Bloomberg Chief Future Officer, we look at how South Africa's biggest platinum mine plans to take its operations in a new direction. That is next, and this is Bloomberg.

0: 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Good morning. 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

0: bring you the day's top market-moving stories, unmatched expert analysis, and on-the-ground reporting from across the continent. 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
1: South Africa's state utility Eskom is seeking new revenue streams as it prepares to relinquish its dominance in electricity generation and transmission. It comes as company executives meet this week to discuss how to approach the liberalization of South Africa's electricity market. Speaking to Bloomberg, CEO Dan Merican highlighted the firm's role in supplying and supporting the nation's energy. Have a listen.
2: We still provide in excess of 85-90% of the country's electricity. Of course, those who are coming in are chipping away at that market share of us. But what this excess capacity allows us to do, which is the case at the moment, anything between 3 to 5 gigawatts of excess capacity, given the recovery that we have made, what it allows us to do, it allows us to support the region better.
1: And the world's largest platinum producer, Volterra Platinum, is looking to build new markets as the adoption of battery electric vehicles threatens their primary area of demand. In the latest episode of Bloomberg Chief Future Officer, Chief Africa Correspondent Jennifer Zapasaja spoke with the company on shaping the strategy ahead.
3: So for us, value is critically important. You could chase volume, but it could destroy the shareholder value.
4: Value over volume is what I keep hearing.
5: Yes.
4: That insinuates not so much rapid growth, but instead a bit more intentional, a bit more directional.
5: For me, it really is about how can we do something in the most cost-effective way? Mm-hmm. How do we ensure that we're disciplined about, you know, the additional ounces that we bring into the market, and that at the same time, all our assets are firmly positioned in the first half of the cost curve. We are a commodity business. We are cyclical. So it really is about ensuring that we're resilient through the cycle and that we can generate all our assets, our cash generative through the cycle.
1: And we're now joined by Bloomberg's Jennifer Zapasaja in Johannesburg. Jen, good interview, good episode, excellent work. How do you see, or how can you tell us about the company's view, the demand outlook, or about their demand outlook for PGMs?
6: Yeah. Well, Avir, Volterra Platinum very much views the demand outlook for PGMs as strong and resilient. And what we have seen really from a number of platinum group miners is that they're very good at market development, and the company admitted that. But they see this growth as underpinned by a few different things. As we were just mentioning in the in that soundbite there, part of it is the slower transition to electric vehicles. So internal combustion engines still very much need these PGMs. And so this is considered, this slower transition to electric vehicles is considered a bit of a boost to their ultimate growth strategy. They also see tightening emission standards globally and stricter standards, depending on where you look, as increasing the required loads of PGMs. So again, underpinning what they see as longer term demand for PGMs. And finally, and potentially this was a bit of the more bullish points that I heard from both the CEO and the CFO, is really these emerging technologies. And the demand from the AI economy is what they were saying. So they really see a lot of the PGM demand coming a lot later, further out, decades out, and they don't even think a lot of it, a lot of the demand has been fully realized. But I think the reality is, and what we found is that Volterra Platinum was spun off from Anglo American at a time when, coincidentally, platinum prices were doing quite well. Right now, over the past year to date, we have seen platinum prices declining a little bit from their highs back in January. They've stabilized just a bit, but still, they're quite bullish on what this looks like moving forward for the company and for South Africa more generally.
1: Okay, Jen, a great overview over that interview. Bloomberg's Chief Africa Correspondent Jennifer Zapasaja. And you can watch Chief Future Officer featuring Volterra Platinum CFO Sayurai Naidu right now on Bloomberg.com or on YouTube. And now before we head to the end of the day, a quick look at where risk assets are sitting. You're looking at an extension of declines from yesterday. S&P futures and Nasdaq dropping, Dow Jones quite flat, and Euro Stoxx 50 futures about 1% lower. Look at that performance. This is, of course, as Brent crude prices drop a little bit more than 1%.

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2: This is Bloomberg. Dave Baker for this Thursday, the 15th of October from London. Coming up today, when the chips are down, stock losses deepen as semiconductor firms and AI darlings plunge across the globe. The energy truce unravels. Ukraine says that it will resume refinery strikes as Russia continues its attack and Zelensky lashes out at Trump and Musk. Could the wheels come off? The EU is eyeing wider Chinese import curbs just days after striking a deal on hybrid vehicles. Plus, staying the path, the UK's Chancellor vows to stick to his borrowing plans in this month's budget after winning IMF backing.
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2: Good morning from London. 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MSCI Asia Pacific Index is down 2.6%. All country world index dropping 0.3. The KOSPI is set for its lowest close since April. CoreWeave shares plunged as much as 17% and European stock futures are also deeply in the red this morning, down by 0.8%. The US also saw its fastest inflation in 5 months yesterday. So that was also a trigger for what we've seen in stock markets because it has added to Fed hike bets. Yields on 10-year treasuries have fallen 9 basis points. On 2-year treasury yields, a slide of 10 basis points. So we'll see what happens to the OAT Bund spread in Europe when we get trading there. As for oil prices, down 1.6% for Brent crude at $104.35. Those are the markets. These are our top stories. The global AI sell-off is accelerating, sending South Korean stocks down 8% and forcing a temporary trading halt. Samsung and SK Hynix fell more than 9%, extending a rout that has also hit chip makers across Wall Street. Bloomberg's Anthony Stevens says the downside momentum is serious.
4: It's really quite a horrendous day, right? You look at the big caps in Japan and Korea, those are down around 5 to 6%, but you also have a lot worse pain on kind of these cyclicals that were traded as structural names in the AI supply chain, the likes of the passive component makers, cables, capacitors, all this niche stuff in the AI supply chain is getting hit around 9 to 10%. This is a significant drawdown that is also starting to cause real technical damage.
2: Bloomberg's markets reporter Anthony Stevens there speaking earlier. The selling pressure intensified after US inflation hit a 5-month high, boosting expectations for further Federal Reserve interest rate hikes. US semiconductor stocks have now erased $1.6 trillion in 6 sessions following unwinding this year's blistering AI rally. Investors are also questioning AI spending after CoreWeave's bonds plunged to levels that typically indicate distress. CoreWeave's debt due in 2032 is trading below 80 cents a dollar with yields above 15%. That comes as CoreWeave seeks an investment grade rating, which its co-founder told the FT would give it access to, quote, all the money in the world. An analyst at D.A. Davidson, Gil Lurian, says that borrowing at high interest rates to build data centers may not be a good investment.
5: If CoreWeave is borrowing at 9% and the best return they can get off of that is a 5% return, it doesn't matter how much they scale. They're destroying value at every turn. And that's especially true for the type of neocloud that funds their entire investment based on debt. And the more leverage we use to build data centers, the more risk we're bringing into the system.
2: Gil Luria there, who has previously called CoreWeave the subprime tranche of AI. CoreWeave shares fell as much as 17% on Wednesday, although they're still up by more than 60% since last year's IPO. Anthropic has told prospective investors that its third quarter revenue hit $16.8 billion as it pushes ahead with plans to go public. The company behind Claude says that it has achieved profitability in the quarter on an adjusted basis. Jensen Huang, the CEO of Nvidia, whose chips power Anthropic and OpenAI's models, has given his view on Anthropic's upcoming IPO, speaking exclusively to Bloomberg.
6: I'm delighted to see their success. I mean, first of all, these are the two fastest growing technology companies in history. Their revenues are real, and their profits generated from the revenues are real. This last 6 months, AI went through a transition. It used to be unprofitable, unuseful, very curious, you know, great potential. And now we're using it in real work. It's productive and it's profitable. It's generating enormous profits for them. And so because the tokens are now profitable and because the token demand is so incredible, it's the reason why they want more compute, because the compute translates to more tokens, to more profits. And that flywheel for them is going to be great.
2: So that was Nvidia's Jensen Huang there talking about, you know, the industry as a whole, as Anthropic is set to begin formally marketing its IPO as soon as the week of the 9th of November. Now, in other news, Ukraine's President Volodymyr Zelensky says that he plans to resume strikes on Russian refineries, defying President Trump's request to stop. He spoke to the Financial Times after accusing the US president and Elon Musk of throttling Ukraine's satellite usage. He told journalist Piers Morgan that he feels betrayed.
7: What was really strange and what was not like between partners, but they switch off Starlink. So something absolutely crazy steps between us. So we hold energy ceasefire from our side. Russia attacked us with hundreds of different missiles, including 40 ballistic missiles. And all these ballistic, by the way, all 100%, that they use them against our energy infrastructure.
2: Ukraine's Volodymyr Zelensky there speaking to the Piers Morgan Uncensored show. The White House hasn't publicly responded to the allegation that it cut Ukraine's internet. In a post on his social media platform, Elon Musk said that any limits on speed or usage are, quote, decided by the US military and ultimately the president. Zelensky's comments escalate a feud with Trump, who shocked allies by signing a diesel deal with Russia. The European Union is considering further trade curbs on China after limiting its car shipments. That's despite a former Chinese government advisor describing the agreement as a special arrangement, which would not become a precedent. Now, the news comes after the bloc moved to cap the import of Chinese hybrid vehicles at 350,000 each year. That was last week. Ola Källenius, CEO of Mercedes, welcomes the deal.
8: Our reaction to this agreement last Friday between the EU and China, we think it's a pragmatic agreement to create some level playing field here and maybe have a little bit of a pause in the market development.
2: Ola Källenius speaking yesterday via a translator. The EU has signalled more trade action to come, with Germany expected to pursue similar limits on industries including chemicals and engineering. The EU's top economic official, Valdis Dombrovskis, has told Bloomberg that imbalances in the EU-China trade relationship are not limited to automotive. He said that earlier this week. Now, the battle with China over trade comes amid another brewing showdown in Europe, this time over the EU's own budget. French presidential frontrunner Marine Le Pen wants to slash the country's contribution to that budget to the nearly 2 trillion euro plan. And with Le Pen ahead in the polls, Tiwa Adebayo reports that Brussels could be forced to listen.
9: Marine Le Pen is increasingly acting like a French president in waiting. The National Rally leader travelled to Brussels yesterday to push her economic plan, including deep cuts to France's EU contribution. And a Doxa survey puts Le Pen first on 37%, 5 points higher than in May. It also shows her beating her rivals in a second round runoff in next April's election. Le Pen says adopting the EU budget before that election would be a democratic scandal. handle. Her push to cut France's contribution comes as the country's fiscal troubles have driven borrowing costs to almost quarter-century highs. In London, Tiwa Adebayo, Bloomberg Radio.
2: Now to the UK, Chancellor John Healey says that he will stay the path with plans to bring down borrowing over the next few years. He told broadcasters at the IMF annual summit in Bangkok that he will maintain fiscal discipline. Barclays UK chief economist Jack Meaning says that markets are not currently focused on Britain.
10: I guess what they're hoping for is that actually this one is relatively beige and quiet, though, because, you know, if you look around the world and kind of where the eyes of markets are, they're currently not focused on the UK. And I think it's quite useful for that to be the case. And I think they'll be aiming to have basically something that doesn't surprise too much in this one.
2: So Jack Meaning talking about a beige budget for the UK. Of course, that will land on the 28th of October. Now, he added that the danger for Healey could actually come next year when he's expected to find money for ambitious government spending plans. Although the IMF praised the UK's fiscal prudence, it warned that the government, if it had any budget giveaways, that those should be temporary and targeted. So something of a warning also for the UK from the IMF. Those are our top stories for you today. Let's look at the markets. So a plunge in chip stocks deepens a global equity sell-off. We saw that on the Philadelphia SOX index yesterday. The MSCI Asia Pacific index this morning down 2.7%. The KOSPI set for its lowest close since April. CoreWeave shares plunged as much as 17%. And European stock futures this morning slumping 0.7%. We have had out earnings from Ericsson, beating analyst expectations. In Q3, EBITDA coming in at 10.12 billion Swedish krona. Meanwhile, all of the trouble in the equity market also triggered by the US inflation data that has added to the idea of Fed interest rate hikes. Yields on 10-year treasuries have fallen 9 basis points. On 2-year securities, sliding 10 basis points today. The markets are now pricing in 40 basis points of Fed hikes by the end of January. Let's see what that does to European yields. Oil prices, Brent crude down 1.7% at $104.27. Those are the markets. In a moment, we'll bring you more on the tech stock tumble and the growing rift between Ukraine and the US over space. SpaceX's satellite technology on the battlefield. Before that, though, another story has caught my attention today. The UK has some odd quirks, one of them being leasehold ownership. Do you know about this? It's a century-old form of owning a property where you buy it for a period of time. So basically, you own it. Usually it's 99 years, sometimes 125 years, or even 999 years for those who've really got a long time horizon. But there is always a freeholder who owns the building and the land. Morwenna Cunningham has been writing a guide to navigating the UK leasehold system and laws, and giving you the reasons really why the UK government is looking to get rid of this ancient system. New proposals would ban leasehold on new build flats, but wouldn't automatically get rid of existing ones. Her guide is really useful. It talks about marriage values, about the 80-year threshold, all the niggly details that catch people out. But it starts with something really quite ghastly, the tale of how she suffered a break-in, needed to replace a smashed window, but getting that permission out of the leaseholder took her months and it cost her £820. That's not for the window, that's just permission to put the new window in. I'm going to put a link to it in our podcast show notes, because this is the sort of thing everyone really needs to understand, especially if you are thinking about getting on that property ladder here in the UK. Now, chip stocks have plunged on Wall Street and in Asia, which means a global equity sell-off is deepening. Concerns mounting over higher interest rates, stretched valuations, and the enormous cost of building artificial intelligence infrastructure. Joining us now, Bloomberg's markets guru, Anthony Stevens. Anthony, good to speak to you. How much of this chip sell-off is about rising interest rates versus worries about the AI build-out? How deep is the sell-off?
4: They are tangentially connected in that the most stressed borrowers in the AI space are the neoclouds. The neoclouds are seeing significant credit stress from both rates and the fact that their core customers, which are OpenAI and Anthropic, are struggling vis-a-vis the existing huge hyperscalers in the US. So the likes of Meta or Google or Microsoft are suddenly starting to do a lot better. Meta obviously led the way with its Muse Wonder model, but Microsoft and Google are not far behind. And now that's showing up in the revenue run rates of OpenAI and Anthropic. So Anthropic's revenue run rate came out early in the session and didn't really help the sell-off. It just continued, right? As a result, we have the most stressed borrowers are the ones that have promised to buy the most computing power. As a result, we're seeing a sharp retracement in the expectation of future CapEx. So the likes of the memory players in Korea, they're down double digits. The circuit board makers in Taiwan and Japan, they're down double digits, and all kinds of cyclicals turn structurals, right? Like the capacitors and the wires and the opticals, all this stuff we've been talking about for months, where the demand looked like blue sky, unlimited demand, has now started to look a lot more like the cyclical demand of old. And it's that valuation repricing that we're seeing in markets now.
2: Okay, fascinating. Talk to us about CoreWeave. I mean, I spoke to the CEO, Michael Intrator, when he was in London last year. They were very bullish about the outlook for the UK. Their shares have plunged 17% yesterday. CoreWeave is a neocloud. So I sort of wanted to start there because that's something of a new term. So firstly, what is a neocloud? And also, why are investors so worried about CoreWeave's business and its debt in this kind of neo-cloud world?
4: Well, let's get into the neo first. The neo cloud refers to the fact that this is a cloud computing provider, just like Amazon, for example, but that specifically looks to serve the AI customer or the machine learning customer. So as a result, they are really bullish about everything because they have pretty unlimited demand. So it's a good trade on so far as the demand side of things are concerned. It's the fact that they need to fund their build out with debt that is the is weakness here, right? They have a pretty solid business, but the cost of that business is debt and an ever-increasing price of the components that go into data centers. So they are pretty much racing ahead of their cost increases and their cost of debt increases. And for that, they need pretty much unlimited growth at their core customers. And the core customer base is OpenAI and Anthropic, and to a lesser extent, some of the other hyperscalers, because no one has enough computational power. But they are very leveraged to the growth rate of OpenAI.
2: Right. Okay. So that's what's been going on with CoreWeave, and I suppose why people have really focused in on that business. Meanwhile, Anthropic, ahead of the IPO of Dario Amodei's business in November, they also put out some third quarter revenue numbers. Do the results help with AI concerns?
4: It helps with Anthropic. They certainly okay. look like a lot healthier. Those are pretty decent numbers. They go to positive free cash flow. This very hotly debated term, adjusted income, is in play here, where they're positive adjusted net income. Nobody has any idea what they adjust by, which is very hotly debated. But it's not enough to rescue the tape today. And that's what people are focusing on. There's a lot of back of the envelope kind of calculation early in the Asian session. So it'll be interesting to see what European and US analysts write up. But essentially, there's a little bit of a sequential slowdown from one period of reporting to the other, which is catching the eyeballs more than the very strong headline numbers.
2: Yeah. Okay. Anthony, really, really interesting. Thank you so much for being with us and talking us through what's happening in terms of the global equity sell-off and the AI story. But I have one other question for you. I mentioned earlier in the program the story that we are focused on leaseholders here in the UK, and a really nice piece that Morwenna Conyngham has written, trying to help others because of the difficulties that she's had with her leasehold flat. And I hear that Singapore is also a place that has the same system. Does it work more easily in Singapore than it does in London and the UK?
11: it does work easily because everyone knows that that's the system, right? You lease basically a 99-year lease from the government. There's a bunch of complicated math that depreciates your holdings down over that period. And in reality, the Singapore property market is so bullish and so ebullient that actually what happens is your property gets taken out by a property developer who tears it down and builds a new one. And then you get another lease. And on we go. But there is a complicated set of math that everyone in Singapore is aware of that kind of keeps track of the lease and how much time you have left before the government takes it back.
2: You see, another reason why Singapore maths is just so important for everybody. I get it, Anthony. Yes, we don't tend to tear them down in London. Maybe we should do that a little bit more, build something new. Anyway, that's a whole nother can of worms. Anthony, thank you so much for being with us. Bloomberg's markets reporter, Anthony Stephens. Ukraine has accused the United States of squashing its access to Starlink. The Republican Senator Tom Tillis has called for the Department of Defense Inspector General to investigate, suggesting it's a strategic snafu, in his words. It comes as Zelensky met with the UK Prime Minister Andy Burnham, who called it a dark and difficult moment. Joining us now from Poland is Piotr Skolimowski, who leads Bloomberg's coverage of Central and Eastern Europe. Because, Piotr, Poland is also very much involved here. The foreign minister, Radoslaw Sikorski, on social media, asking Elon Musk if he is playing politics with your products again. Musk saying in a post that any limits on the speed or usage are decided by the US military. Piotr, what do we know about what has happened to Ukraine's access to SpaceX satellite technology?
12: Indeed, good morning. So the matter is slightly complicated, but so let me explain. Essentially, what we found out yesterday, what Ukraine flagged, was that Ukraine was the access to Starlink was limited. This applies to a certain infrastructure, part of the infrastructure that SpaceX, Musk SpaceX offers, which is military grade infrastructure. It's called Starshield. And obviously Ukraine relies quite heavily on that system, on Starlinks as well. And Starshield is essentially very important for Ukraine when it comes to frontline operations and when it comes to mid-range strikes. So it's also for defense as well. What happened is that the service has slowed, meaning drones have basically fly much slower than they should. Obviously, they become the bigger target. They cannot respond when it comes to logistics. And as you pointed out, the confusion over the whole situation was obviously Ukraine didn't get any advance warning about this. They've been trying to find out from Starlink from SpaceX what actually happened. As you mentioned, Zelensky actually accused government and Musk for being behind it and doing it deliberately. And at this point, what we know is that at least if we can basically rely on what Musk last night tweeted, was that essentially the decision when it comes to Starshield lies with the government and with the president. So if we take his word for it, that's probably a decision of the U.S. president. But again, we haven't actually heard from Donald Trump explaining what exactly happened and why system was slowed.
2: Yeah, indeed. There hasn't been a US response. So this, you know, hence the question, what has been going on? European allies can't replace the technology, though, can they? So how much are Ukraine's allies also going to try to get the ear of the US president to try to support Ukraine this time round?
12: We haven't actually heard that much from allies so far, at least openly. Probably there must be something happening in the background. And at least what Ukraine said yesterday was that they're asking US for explanation. Ukraine, obviously, since the war started, Ukraine has managed to develop its own resources, and it does affect their operations, but still they increasingly rely on what they've developed or Europeans have provided for their attacks. There is a lot of services, for example, from France that allows them to attack Russia, for example, or map this out. Now, still, the question is, Ukraine does rely heavily on the US, especially for arms, for example. I mean, there's a special NATO program which Europeans are financing, or NATO members of European NATO members are financing for buying U.S. weapons. So it needs U.S. weapons. It needs, for example, Patriots interceptors to shoot down ballistic missiles that are coming in from Russia. So at the end of the day, U.S. has leverage. It's not as high as it was before, but it does provide. Selling is important, also intelligence sharing and weapons as such as well.
2: Okay, so briefly, Zelensky has also told the Financial Times in the past few hours that the strikes against Russian oil refineries will resume. So I suppose my question, Pyotr, what are you watching for next? What may come next?
12: Well, this is a serious breakdown in relations, probably something compared to what we've seen in the Oval Office more than a year ago at this point. So if he does resume attacks, and Russia has been attacking, let's be clear, Russia has been attacking despite Trump truce, as we call it. Russia has been attacking energy targets in Ukraine kind of openly. So if this resumes, obviously we're probably going to hear more from Donald Trump, who has been quiet for the last day. He's already said that Zelensky is a bit of more of a problem here, that he's less willing to cut a deal with Russia. Obviously, at the front of Trump's mind is that obviously there's an election coming up, midterm elections, and he is really, really focused on getting that the diesel deal done. Of course, experts are saying it's not going to really increase or have a big impact on energy prices in the US. But at this point, we are going to see more attacks from Ukraine responding to Russia. And the key thing is what the US will do next. If we are going into a situation where US goes all in by limiting intelligence sharing and actually stopping providing weapons to Ukraine, this is going to be a serious escalation. It's clear that Zelensky is taking a big risk here, but he probably doesn't have really a choice.
2: Yeah, okay. So let's see what happens next. Pyotr, thank you for your time. Joining us from Poland, Bloomberg's Pyotr Skolimowski, who leads our coverage of Central and Eastern Europe. I think that comparison, though, that this is as big a crisis maybe as what happened between Zelensky and Trump in the Oval Office over a year ago is an interesting one to underline the seriousness of it. Right, those are a few of the most important stories that we're covering for you today. I want to update you, though, on the markets. This hour. Let's have a look at where we stand in this global sell-off that we're watching. It has been triggered by the US inflation print that came out yesterday, fastest inflation in 5 months. That led to increased bets on Fed hikes even at the next meeting. And we've had a plunge in chip stocks, so a global sell-off. Also, all country world index down 0.4. MSCI Asia Pacific index down 3%. KOSPI at the moment is down by 8.2%. There have been a trading halt because of the swift decline. CoreWeave's shares plunging, but also their debt as well. In terms of European stock futures this morning, we're down 0.8%. NASDAQ futures dropping 0.9%. 10-year US Treasury yields down 8 basis points of 5.11%. Brent crude futures down 1.5%, $104.44. So those are the markets this morning. Your Bloomberg Radio Business Flash. Now, let's get you some of our global news headlines. Ukraine's President Volodymyr Zelensky says he plans to resume strikes on Russian refineries, defying President Trump's request to stop. He also accused the US President and Elon Musk of throttling Ukraine's satellite usage. In a social media post, Elon Musk said that any limits on speed or usage are decided by the US military and ultimately the president. Russia, China and Iran are using AI tools to turbocharge disinformation efforts ahead of the midterm elections in the US. Bloomberg understands that US adversaries have been using software, including OpenAI's ChatGPT and Anthropic's Claude, to plan large-scale propaganda campaigns in order to influence political outcomes abroad. US officials are concerned that those same tactics could be used in November. Court filings show that an OpenAI employee arrested for allegedly using a hidden recording device flight in the company's offices had booked a one-way ticket to Saudi Arabia. Abdul Rahman Al-Fozan, a Saudi national, is currently in federal custody and appeared in court in San Francisco on Tuesday. Those are some of our global news headlines. Now, I want to bring you one of our big conversations today in terms of the AI story. This is really unmissable. OpenAI's chief financial officer, Sarah Friar, says that European businesses are trailing when it comes to AI adoption. She's been speaking to Bloomberg's Tom McKenzie at the International AI Summit in Dublin. This was yesterday, though, of course. So it was before the sell-off really gained pace and speed. Tom started by asking if the OpenAI CFO was actually worried about source models eating into her profits.
13: I mean, first and foremost, I'm a CFO. So I am like, you should get the right model for the right task at the right price for you. And that's our goal. If you want a frontier model, it's probably going to come with a premium price because you're going to be doing chip design. You're going to be doing breakthroughs in drug discovery. But if you want to be able to use a model at the low end with enough intelligence, but maybe it's in your call center because it's doing a more routine task, I need to make sure, we need to make sure you're getting that model at the right price. We took Luna, which is our cheapest model series. We dropped prices by 80% about 6 weeks ago. We saw use go up 10x. So that tells you there's a lot of price elasticity of demand right now. The other thing I would say to folks that are embracing maybe a Chinese model is also to think about the safety and security elements, right? We know that from a cyber perspective, Chinese models are getting very strong in what they do. We think you want to be on more Western models, frankly, on the cyber front. And so this is another area of huge opportunity, but we need to sell solutions, not just sell fear.
14: You brought up safety, so I'll go there. There's obviously been a number of incidents, Hugging Face notably, but also Australian government websites, executives from OpenAI and other frontier labs yesterday telling a committee in the UK and Parliament that there may be more to be disclosed. Don't know yet. Should frontier labs be the ones who face the consequences if their agents go rogue? How do you think about where the liability should land?
13: Yeah. So maybe just first of all on what we're doing to make sure inside of OpenAI we're doing things that are more safe, more aligned, but also to have transparency when things happen. So I think in Hugging Face's case, we really wanted to get the information out into the world. But internally, we are doubling down on how we think about safety and alignment, putting more compute to bear. Our newest model, Astra, is our most aligned model. But there's even times we pace the frontier, so we might hold back a next generation model, which we're actually doing at the moment, because we want to do a few more turns on safety and alignment. As we think about your question about liability and so on, I often think about it with a bit more of a car analogy, right? There's clearly the parts that go into the car, and if a screw fails or a part fails, there's liability with the supply chain. The car itself, car companies have put seatbelts in action and so on to keep us safe inside cars, but if something goes wrong because of what they did, there's liability there. And then there's obviously user liability too, right? If someone drives while perhaps having drunk too many Guinnesses, you know, that also sits with the user. So I think the world is going to break into pieces to think about where the ultimate liability originated in, and then with that, who should be making sure it doesn't happen again.
14: And to be clear on the compute side, are you shifting more spend and more compute towards alignment, away from R&D? Because that could be one solution.
13: Think about when you're training a model in pre-training or post-training, safety and alignment is an inherent part of it. So we've actually always done a lot of investment in that area. So I wouldn't say it's net new vast amounts of more compute. There's probably more, when you look at before and after, but it's not a major shift. But generally speaking, we're spending a lot more on compute to keep driving frontier research. And that could be across every type of model, not just an LLM, but voice models, image models, even specific models to areas like life science. And then, of course, a lot more on compute to serve our customers because our demand is growing so quickly.
14: Can you give us any more detail about this individual who's been detained by the FBI in the US, putting a device in your office, a Saudi national? Do you know what the motivations were, who was behind that, who's driving that? Is there more?
13: Unfortunately, it's an ongoing FBI investigation, so I certainly can't talk about it here, but we are very focused on security, and I'm really grateful to our security team that helped bring that to some closure for us.
14: On revenues, There was a debate, there was a mismatch in terms of what we saw. The FT reporting one number, 50 billion versus 70 billion that was briefed to investors on ARR. What was behind that? Is 70 billion the number we should be looking at by year end 2026?
13: So what we said is in Q3 we hit close to $50 billion. It was a blockbuster quarter, right? Could make a CFO's heart sing. We grew over 70% just quarter over quarter. Our enterprise business doubled. And I think it's worth remembering for OpenAI, we have a very broad-based model, right? Today, we're about 50-50, 50 in consumer, which we monetize through subscriptions, 50% in enterprises, going from the smallest SMEs, all the way through to large enterprises and governments. And some of that is consumption, API-based revenue, some of it is subscription. And then in the consumer, we have this massive opportunity around something like ads that's just getting going. So
2: there are Fryer, OpenAI, CF. She was speaking to Bloomberg's Tom McKenzie at the International AI Summit in Dublin yesterday. This is Bloomberg.
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16: ABC News, I'm Dave Packer. September's consumer price index was 3.7% higher compared to a year ago, meaning consumers paid more for fuel, food, and other costs of living. The White House blaming the uptick on inflation in new fighting between Iran-backed Houthis and Saudi Arabia in the Middle East. The Social Security Administration saying benefits for cost of living increase will increase next month by 3.6%. That falls a bit short of the inflation rate. Andrew Estruth of the Center for Retirement Research.
17: It's not a perfect measure of inflation, but the reason for that is there's no perfect measure of inflation.
16: More questions about U.S. intelligence sharing with Ukraine. A source in Ukraine's presidential office Tuesday night saying that the United States did share intelligence warning of incoming Russian missile strikes, but did not for the first wave of missiles. New York City Council expected to approve a deal next week to ban horse-drawn carriages in Central Park. ABC News.
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2: Good morning. It's 6:40 a.m. here in the City of London. I'm Caroline Hepke. Lots to think about in markets. US Treasuries leading a global bond rally after the US September CPI print came in very hot, 0.6%. There's now about a 40% chance of an October hike out of the US. Remember, the policy meeting is 27th to the 28th of October. But before that, we'll have the last words of Kevin Warsh, Fed chairman, his final remarks in Bangkok at the IMF event. So we do have to think about that. Will he actually give any signal? 10-year Treasury yields falling about 9 basis points this morning. There's also, of course, the other side of it, which is chip stocks plunging and deepening this global equity sell-off. All country world indexes dropping 0.4%. You've had a stop trade moment on the KOSPI. It's now down by 8.3%. CoreWeave shares have plunged, and stock futures for Europe are down 0.8%. We may not have all the tech that you see in Taiwan or the US, but it will be important, and the bond story will be massively important to understand the OAT Bund spread. Let's see what happens there this morning. This is oil prices are down 1.3%, $104.70. Those are the markets. Now let's get to our global news headlines. Ukraine's President Volodymyr Zelensky says that he plans to resume strikes on Russian refineries, defying Trump's request to stop. He also accused the US President and Elon Musk of throttling Ukraine's satellite usage. In a social media post, Elon Musk said that any limits on speed or usage are decided by the US military and ultimately the President. Russia, China and Iran are using AI tools to turbocharge disinformation efforts ahead of the midterm elections. Bloomberg understands that US adversaries have been using software, including OpenAI's ChatGPT and Anthropic's Claude, to plan large-scale propaganda campaigns to influence political outcomes abroad. US officials are concerned that those same tactics could be used in the United States in November. Court filings show that an OpenAI employee arrested for allegedly using a hidden recording device in the company's offices had booked a one-way ticket to Saudi Arabia. Abdulrahman Al-Fozan, a Saudi national, is currently in federal custody and appeared in court in San Francisco on Tuesday. Those are some of our global news headlines. Now let's get to one of our top interviews. NVIDIA CEO Jensen Huang said that he would cut off the supply of chips to any customer that built unsafe AI, though he doesn't think that the current level of concern about the technology is warranted. He has been speaking exclusively to Bloomberg's Emily Chan about AI safety, about upcoming IPOs in this sector, and what he sees as the industry's growing pains. She began by asking him about the concept of sovereign AI.
3: Sovereignty basically means that you have to control your own experience. And in the case of AI, that means control your own data. Your data, your life experience, your, you know, company experience, your country's culture, values, the institutional knowledge of your people, the flywheel of creating more data, more experience, more intelligence, that belongs to you. Mm-hmm. And the computer is just an instrument. And so that's one. The second is sovereignty means that nobody could deny you service. You know, like AI is like infrastructure, it's like electricity, it's like internet, it's like water. And those are critical resources and critical infrastructure for your society and your companies. You can't ever have a denial of service. And so you have to control that. That's sovereignty. Sovereignty means that you have the ability to determine your own destiny. And you might need teamwork, you might need collaboration, might partnership and support from other people, but you know, you have agency.
4: More than 100 data center projects have been blocked or delayed in the US just so far this year. There's pushback in Europe too. You have AI IPOs getting delayed, getting scrapped. Are we seeing cracks in the AI boom, and could you be left holding the bag?
3: The capabilities of AI, now that we know what it can do, that's never going to go back. So I think a lot, many ways, it's fundamental. It's irrespective of near-term challenges. Now, the near-term challenges are somehow also self-imposed. I think we're, you know, as an industry, we're doing a horrible job associating this technology, which is built by people. Mm-hmm. It's engineered, obviously. We obviously know enough about how it works to make it better every day. And because we're building it, we have every possibility to advance it safely and responsibly. And so I think in a lot of ways, the narrative of the industry is really out of control and ought to be stopped. But that's just an industry growing up, you know, and that's, you probably remember the good old days of the internet, and the industry grew up. And I think that our industry is many of the young companies are going through their growing pains, and they're growing, of course, incredibly fast, mm-hmm. which I'm very proud of. And they're just incredible engineers and really bright computer scientists. There's an accountability, responsibility that goes along with building companies that I think they're just growing into.
4: You're a major investor in Anthropic and OpenAI. These are two of your major customers as well. What happens when the Frontier Labs go public? How much is at stake, and what do they need to prove?
3: What I would say is that I'm delighted to see their success. I mean, first of all, these are the two fastest growing technology companies in history. Their revenues are real, and their profits generated from the revenues are real. This last 6 months, AI went through a transition. It used to be unprofitable, unuseful, very curious, very, you know, great potential. And now we're using it in real work. It's productive and it's profitable. It's generating enormous profits for them. And so because the tokens are now profitable and because the token demand is so incredible, it's the reason why they want more compute, because the compute translates to more tokens, to more profits, and that flywheel for them is going to be great. And so I think their IPO is just, you know, of course, another day in their journey, and it's a very important day for them. And they'll raise a lot of money, and they can apply that money to fueling their growth. And so I think that's the two labs. Now, we're just looking at the tip of the iceberg with the two of them, because they're the most, if you will, visible. But if you look at the AI industry, it's broad and it's extremely deep.
4: It's also extremely expensive. I mean, when investors see what AI really costs, are they going to be happy, or, you know, are they going to decide the numbers don't add up?
3: The cost of AI, the cost of a token, is reducing by 30, 40 times per year. Mm-hmm. And so I think that the cost of tokens is decreasing. The cost of intelligence is also decreasing. And so the benefits to the customers are actually going up exponentially.
4: That said, AI is deeply unpopular and people are scared. Sam Altman, Dario Amodei, Elon Musk all say we should slow down. You have been very consistent in your optimism. What do you see that they don't? And how can they be so wrong?
3: First of all, safety is paramount. And in order for us to realize the incredible potentials and the optimistic future that we all hope for and believe in, we have to develop the technology safely and responsibly. I believe we have agency in how this technology advances. We should accelerate the development of OpenShell. We should accelerate the integration of this containment technology into AI systems. We should accelerate the development of monitoring technologies and AIs that monitor AIs. So we should accelerate AI technology. And so I think that there's a fallacy. I think it's in fact a mistake to separate AI capability and AI safety as if there's two conversations. It's one conversation.
4: If one of the labs was doing something that was too dangerous, that you felt was too dangerous, would NVIDIA stop selling to them?
3: It's a hypothetical, but of course. Yeah, it's a hypothetical, but of course. But before you do so, you would have a conversation, and, you know, we don't run other people's companies, mm-hmm. and there's a limit to the judgment by which we apply to other companies' use of our technology. Our technology's general purpose, and so imposing our values on some other people's companies for example, institutions or countries, that's really largely out of bounds. But if we know for certain that an application of our technology is bringing harm to people, of course.
2: So that was Jensen Huang, the NVIDIA CEO, speaking there exclusively to Bloomberg's Emily Chang. So interesting, his view on AI safety and how it's developed, and also his views on sovereign AI, you know, comparing it to water, absolutely essential. This is Bloomberg.

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2: Good morning, I'm Caroline Hepke. It is 6:53 a.m. here in the City of London. We have had out the TSMC results. Net income for the third quarter that beat average analyst estimates, 763 billion Taiwanese dollars. This is, of course, the world's largest foundry. It's the only company that is currently capable of mass producing the most advanced chips in the world. So it's a hugely important business to understand. This amidst what is a major chip sell-off that continues to accelerate. So just look at the Nikkei 225, that's down 5%. The KOSPI down by 8.7%. The key bellwether. In fact, the stock decline was significant enough that it caused a stop trade for the KOSPI. In terms of stock futures then, for Europe and the US, European stock futures down 1%. Now NASDAQ futures dropping 1%. This is the story front and centre to think about. Also, Treasuries leading a global bond rally after the US September CPI data came in at 0.6%. There's now about a 40% chance of an October hike expected by markets. Remember, it's 27, 28 of October that is that Fed policy meeting. Let's also see what happens to the OAT Bund spread on the back of that. Oil prices right now are trading down 1.5%, $104.46. That's the most important data in the markets for you. Now, I'm Caroline Hepke here in London. Let's get into some of the stocks that are moving today. I'm joined by our Bloomberg Markets editor, Dan Curtis. Good to have you in the radio studio today. Korea seems to be the epicenter of selling. What is going on?
3: That's right. So we're getting this AI unwind today, and we have names like SK Hynix down 12%, Samsung Electronics down 11.5% right now in that session, and those names are nearly 50% of the KOSPI index. They're absolutely huge weights in that index, and the KOSPI itself is set for its lowest close since April, wiping out a lot of these AI gains that we've seen. So we have Samsung, SK Hynix at the heart of it, and we also have this massive selling. Foreigners have dumped $1.8 billion of KOSPI equities in the morning session today alone. We also have had this popularity of leverage products on the names, which surged when the names went up, but it also contributes to volatility on the downside as well. And there's just been so much AI news coming out in the last 24 hours. So Anthropic had its investor day yesterday as it faces renewed competition from OpenAI AI, as well as Muse and Google's Gemini, and betting markets, prediction markets, actually pulled back the chances of Anthropic hitting that $2 trillion market cap valuation off the back of this. So there's questions over where will Anthropic's IPO be and how much will it be valued at? There's also a little bit of doubt even within the prediction markets whether it will IPO this year, despite sources saying it will try to get out by November. So there's question marks around all of this AI trade. Memory is such an intrinsic part of it that we're seeing a massive pullback in these names.
2: Yeah, that's really interesting, isn't it? I mean, what else is getting caught up on the back of this? And also, as you say, there's been lots and lots of AI news to think about. There's a question about why this moment, and then what else is being caught up in the selling?
3: Yeah, and there's a confluence of factors coming here. So we also have CoreWeave, which is a neocloud. Those basically, the CDS is on that 10%. The bonds are trading below 80 cents on the dollar. They're at distressed levels, which is really just a sign of how much concern has taken over the debt side of this. And all of this AI is really built up on debt. We're seeing, you know, other areas that are getting beat up, infrastructure stocks. So we have Lenovo Group in Hong Kong down over 15%, down more than the memory stocks. Lenovo creates purpose-built, you know, data center server. So it's very much tangled up in this play.
2: Right.
3: So it's part of this AI sell off. Barclays cut U.S. names like HPE, Dell, and NetApp yesterday, which pushed those shares down, and that's following into the Asian session. Those shares down even more at 15%, selling off harder than memory, but they've also seen a bigger upside this year. So right now, Lenovo Group, despite falling over 30% from the recent highs, is still up nearly 180% on the year, and that is one of the reasons Barclays cut it, is it just says this has been moving up so fast, they are seeing, you know, a little bit less of a reward, a little bit more of risk coming out, and that's playing out in the market today.
2: Yeah, gosh, that's staggering, isn't it? That sort of figure for a year. There's got to be a green spot, though. I mean, what's the kind of upside? What's the play on the other side? Is there something that's in the green today?
3: So right now, I'm keeping an eye on TCS, so Tata Consultancy. It's a bit of an anti-AI trade. So those shares are up about 3% in the Indian

0: session right now. They have been down. They've been under pressure. They've lost a quarter of their value so far this year, just getting hit because the whole consultancy business model is being questioned with the rise of AI. So with the fall of AI, some of that is starting to look attractive again.
1: Okay.
0: But also, too, its peer Accenture announced growth targets ahead of Investor Day, and that has investors a little bit more enthusiastic about the space. So Accenture expects to increase revenue and profit margin through 2029 with organic growth backed by acquisitions, according to a slide deck from that Investor Day. So that's a little bit of positivity behind the space.
1: Yeah.
0: And the CEO even specifically saying, like, while AI does have potential, he actually sees that a new demand will be created that will far exceed the demand that's being replaced. So the Accenture CEO coming out trying to be bullish on the space, obviously that's part of his job, is to be bullish around what his company can do and how it's navigating these changes.
1: Okay.
0: But investors are buying it.
1: Yeah, I think those are all very, very interesting points. Dan, thank you so much for being with us in the radio studio. That is Bloomberg's markets editor, Dan Curtis, taking us through what has been this major sell-off, but a few companies in the green. Coming up in the next part of Daybreak Europe, we'll be thinking about the European auto sector, plus updating you on the markets moving rapidly today. This is Bloomberg.
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1: This is Bloomberg Daybreak here for this Thursday, the 15th of October from London. Coming up today,
8: when the chips are down, stock losses deepen as semiconductor firms and AI darlings plunge across the globe.
1: The energy truce unravels. Ukraine says that it will resume refinery strikes as Russia continues its attacks and Zelensky lashes out at Trump and Musk.
8: Could the wheels come off? The EU is eyeing wider Chinese import curbs just days after striking a deal on hybrid cars.
1: Plus, will it be beige? The UK's Chancellor vows to stay the path on borrowing ahead of this month's budget.
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1: Good morning from London. I'm Caroline Hepke.
8: And I'm James Walcock. 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
1: Yeah, absolutely. But a little bit of good news that I want to get out there firstly, which is that the August GDP figure for the UK has unexpectedly risen. So a little bit of positive news for the economy in the UK. Let's also think about the markets. MSCI Asia Pacific Index is down 3.2%. You've got a major sell-off in chip stocks. The KOSPI's down by 9.2% this morning. And stock futures for Europe slumping 0.9%. NASDAQ futures down more than 1%. You also had a hotter-than-expected US inflation figure out yesterday that also seemed to trigger some of this. But now maybe it's more self-propelling, the sort of AI sell-off. As for bond markets, 10-year US Treasury yields down 8.5 basis points at 5.1%. So a real bond rally, and Brent crude futures down 1.5%, $104.48. Those are the markets.
8: Our top stories this morning. The global AI sell-off is accelerating, sending South Korean stocks down 8% and forcing a temporary trading halt. Samsung and SK Hynix fell by more than 9%, extending a stock rout that has also hit chip makers across Asia and Wall Street. Bloomberg's Anthony Stevens says the downside momentum is serious.
10: It's really quite a horrendous day, right? You look at the big caps in Japan and Korea, those are down around 5 to 6%. But you also have a lot worse pain on kind of these cyclicals that were traded as structural names in the AI supply chain, the likes of the passive component makers, cables, capacitors, all this niche stuff in the AI supply chain is getting hit around 9 to 10%. This is a significant drawdown that is also starting to cause real technical damage.
8: Bloomberg's markets reporter Anthony Stevens there speaking earlier in the trading day. The selling pressure intensified after US inflation hit a five-month high, boosting expectations for further Federal Reserve rate hikes. US semiconductor stocks have now erased $1.6 trillion over six trading sessions, further unwinding this year's blistering AI rally.
1: Investors are also questioning AI spending after CoreWeave's bonds plunged to levels that typically indicate distress. Its debt due in 2032 is trading below 80 cents on the dollar with yields above 15%. That comes as CoreWeave seeks an investment grade rating, which its co-founder told the FT would give it access to, quote, all the money in the world. DA Davidson analyst Gil Luria says that borrowing at high interest rates to build data centers may not be a good investment.
11: If CoreWeave is borrowing at 9% and the best return they can get off of that is a 5% return, it doesn't matter how much they scale. They're destroying value at every turn. And that's especially true for the type of neocloud that funds their entire investment based on debt. And the more leverage we use to build data centers, the more risk we're bringing into the system.
1: Gil Luria there, who has previously called CoreWeave the subprime tranche of AI. CoreWeave's shares fell as much as 17% on Wednesday, although they're still up by more than 60% since last year's IPO.
8: Staying with the AI story, Anthropic has told prospective investors its third quarter revenue hit $16.8 billion as it pushes ahead with plans to go public. The company behind Claude says it had achieved profitability in the quarter on an adjusted basis. Jensen Huang, the CEO of NVIDIA, whose chips power Anthropic and OpenAI's models, has given his view on Anthropic's upcoming IPO, speaking exclusively to Bloomberg.
12: I'm delighted to see their success. I mean, first of all, these are the two fastest growing technology companies in history. Their revenues are real, and their profits generated from the revenues are real. This last 6 months, AI went through a transition. It used to be unprofitable, unuseful, very curious, you know, great potential. And now we're using it in real work. It's productive and it's profitable. It's generating enormous profits for them. And so because the tokens are now profitable and because the token demand is so incredible, it's the reason why they want more compute, because the compute translates to more tokens, to more profits. And that flywheel for them is going to be great.
8: That was NVIDIA's Jensen Huang, as Anthropic is set to begin formally marketing its IPO as soon as the week of November 9th.
1: So away from AI, Ukraine's President Volodymyr Zelensky says that he plans to resume strikes on Russian refineries, defying Trump's request to stop. He spoke to the Financial Times after accusing US President Donald Trump and Elon Musk of throttling Ukraine's satellite usage. He told journalist Piers Morgan that he felt betrayed.
13: What was really strange and what was not like between partners, that they switch off Starlink. So something absolutely crazy steps between us. So we hold energy ceasefire from our side. Russia attacked us with hundreds of different missiles, including 40 ballistic missiles. And all these ballistic, by the way, all 100%, that they use them against our energy infrastructure.
1: Ukraine's Volodymyr Zelensky there speaking to Piers Morgan's Uncensored show. In a post on his social media platform, Elon Musk said that any limits on speed or usage are decided by the US military and ultimately the president. The White House and the Pentagon didn't respond to separate requests for comment.
8: The European Union is considering further trade curbs on China after limiting its car shipments. That's despite a former Chinese government advisor describing the agreement as a special arrangement which would not become a precedent. The news comes after the bloc moved to cap the import of Chinese hybrid vehicles at 350,000 each year last week. Ole Kalenius, CEO of Mercedes, welcomes the deal.
14: Our reaction to this agreement last Friday between the EU and China, we think it's a pragmatic agreement to create some level playing field here and maybe have a little bit of a pause in the market development.
8: Ole Kalenius speaking yesterday. The EU has signalled more trade action to come, with Germany expected to pursue similar limits on industries including chemicals and engineering. The bloc's top economic official, Valdis Dombrovskis, told Bloomberg that imbalances in EU-China trade are not limited to automotive earlier this week.
1: The UK economy unexpectedly grew in August as business and consumers continued to hold up in the face of rising energy prices and higher borrowing costs. GDP rose by 0.1% in August after jumping 0.4% the previous month. The Office for National Statistics said that the manufacturing sector helped to drive growth. Services were flat. This is the final growth figure before the Chancellor, John Healey, delivers his first budget on the 28th of October. Amid a tight fiscal situation.
8: Well, speaking of that budget, UK Chancellor John Healey says he will stay the path with plans to bring down borrowing over the next few years. He told broadcasters at the IMF's annual summit in Bangkok that he will maintain fiscal discipline. Barclays UK chief economist Jack Meaning says markets are currently not focused on Britain.
15: I guess what they're hoping for is that actually this one is relatively beige and quiet, though, because, you know, if you look around the world and kind of where the eyes of markets are, they're currently not focused on the UK. And I think it's quite useful for that to be the case. And I think they'll be aiming to have basically something that doesn't surprise too much in this one.
8: Jack Meaning added the danger for Chancellor Healey could come next year when he's expected to find money for ambitious spending plans for the government. Although the IMF praised the UK's fiscal prudence, it warned the UK government that any budget giveaways should be temporary and targeted.
1: Those are our top stories for you today. Stock losses deepen. We have a chip rout on our hands. Treasuries have been rallying. The All Country World Index drops 0.4%, but that really doesn't sort of tell you the whole picture. MSCI Asia Pacific Index is down 3%, a huge 8.3% drop for the KOSPI. Stock futures for the NASDAQ sinking 0.8%, and for the US stocks, 50 futures. TSMC reported this morning there's just been so much AI news out there. US Treasuries at the moment trading at 5.1%, so dropping 8.5 basis points. We had a hot US inflation print, so it increased the view that there might be a rate hike sooner than expected from the US Fed, about a 40% chance for October. And in terms of oil prices, Brent crude futures are down 1.7%, but at $104.27. So those are the markets right now.
8: Well, let's get back to our top story, Caroline. Chip stocks plunging on Wall Street and in Asia, which means a global equity sell-off is deepening. Concerns are mounting over higher interest rates, stretched valuations, and the enormous cost of building AI infrastructure. Well, joining us now is Bloomberg's Markets Live Asia team leader, Garfield Reynolds. Garfield, let's just start with, how deep is this sell-off?
16: It depends on where you look. It's fairly bad if you look at, say, the Philadelphia Semiconductor Index in the US. That's down more than 10%. It's shockingly bad for the KOSPI, which is down almost 20% this month. And in fact, is heading this week for its worst ever weekly drop since the 2008 global financial crisis. So there's definitely some panic in certain sectors. One bit of caution is that those are some of the sectors that were up by the most, and in fact were up at some stages this year at the sort of nosebleed levels that had everybody saying this can't possibly last. So they were due for a come down. The question is, how much further does the come down go?
1: Yeah, absolutely. And I mentioned that there's been a lot of AI news. TSMC, which is hugely important in terms of being the world's foundry, they have confirmed their 2026 CapEx projection of between $60 and $64 billion, even as, you know, there's been a lot of worries around CoreWeave, the NeoCloud business, and kind of indebtedness. Does the TSMC figure go some way to helping?
16: Well, not really. TSMC is different from many out there still, in that it's just throwing off so much money that it doesn't need to worry about borrowing, and it's a long-term major CapEx spender because of the nature of its business. The wider concern, though, is that similar to ASML, which reported yesterday, similar to other major AI players recently, although it's come out with good, solid earnings and with strong projections for demand with CapEx plans, it's not the knock your socks off sort of outcome that investors had become used to over the last couple of years. And amid all of the concerns that you mentioned in the intro coming in, amid those concerns about high indebtedness generally, about slowing demand, about high interest rates, that's just not cutting through anymore. Mm.
8: And you mentioned high interest rates there, Garfield. We're expected to hear from Kevin Warsh at the IMF in the next sort of 24 hours or so. Where are we on this conversation about higher rates, and how is that playing into the market story today?
16: Well, it's definitely playing a major role in what's going on in markets today, because the strong inflation print from the US overnight, the generally elevated oil prices, all of that is making it clear that central banks are going to be pushed towards further tightening at a time when there are concerns that they're going to commit a policy error, so to speak. That is, they're going to make things so tight that they will significantly slow the economy. That's why bonds are rallying very strongly today. And the backstop to that is, because the sheen has come off the AI boom, investors are now worried in a way that a couple of months ago they weren't worried, that a Fed policy error actually would hurt the AI boom. The AI boom had been seen as being bulletproof when it came to interest rates. That's no longer the case.
1: Yeah, fascinating, Garfield. Thank you for being with us. That is Bloomberg's Markets Live Asia team leader, Garfield Reynolds. Thank you.
8: Now, Volkswagen is investing heavily in the US market, which Chief Executive Officer Oliver Bloom says is one big growth opportunity for the company. Now, that shift comes as the firm's China business struggles and German plants shed tens of thousands of jobs. Bloomberg's Elizabeth Berman leads our coverage of European autos, and she joins us now. Elizabeth, what is Oliver Bloom proposing here to bring to the US market?
17: Hi, good morning. So he's, in short, proposing to bring SUVs and pickups to American buyers. Of course, that's an area that's already courting their wallets quite heavily. You've got the Ford Bronco, Jeep Wrangler, Toyota Tacoma. The most interesting part of this is his plans for the VW brand, which for decades, one has to say, has been a bit of an also-ran in the US. So there he wants to launch mid-size SUVs and then also pickups. How he's going to do that is a bit unclear right now, but that also makes it quite exciting.
1: Yeah, I mean, so many people try to crack the US market. I mean, Sandra Hüller, you know, she's done pretty well, hasn't she, in Hollywood? Can VW do it, though?
17: Yeah, we'll have to see. I mean, looking back, the track record does not inspire that much confidence. Mm. What's different now, though, however, is the backdrop to this push. Previously, VW had China profits just rolling in. Also, it was the undisputed leader in Europe. So it could kind of afford to lean back somewhat in an important market like the US. But now that is really fading away. I mean, we had some third quarter delivery numbers for VW in China just this week. The market there for them contracted nearly 40%. And that's even outpacing the sort of 20% decline we're seeing in that market. Mm. And then in Europe, the competitive pressures are huge. The cost base for VW is really concerning. They're cutting 100,000 jobs globally. That's about 15% of the workforce, but yeah, that's concentrated in Germany. And then in Europe itself, you've got Chinese car makers like BYD now offering their models, and quite successfully too.
1: Everybody's looking somewhere else for growth. That seems to me the upshot of all the automakers. Looking around the world, where can they sell? Elizabeth, so lovely to speak to you. Thank you for your time. Bloomberg's Elizabeth Berman, who leads our European autos industry. Do you know Sandra Hüller, James?
8: Oh,
1: Wilcock?
8: Caroline, you're going to embarrass me on air.
1: No, I'm not. I'm going to say Anatomy of a Fall. I mean, very heavy watching, but a very, very interesting movie. She's also in The Zone of Interest. Anyway,
8: I'm stuck on The Traitors, sadly. Once I've got through the backlog of that, then I'll get to your sort of more cultured picks.
1: I'd say that's a very different register of programme. Anyway, we are going to talk about the UK next. Emily Saw is going to join us from the Living Wage Foundation as they put up their minimum wage calculation for companies that are signed up to the Living Wage. We'll talk about why is this the moment. That's next. This is Bloomberg.

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1: Good morning, it's 7:21 a.m. here in the City of London. I'm Caroline Hepke. So we had the hot US inflation print yesterday, which has revived October Fed hike bets. Also, AI continuing to unwind in terms of that trade. The KOSPI is down 7.5%. The MSCI Asia Pacific Index down by 2.9%. We're looking at sort of chip and semi-adjacent businesses. Think Nokia and Ericsson in Europe. We did have Ericsson earnings out this morning, stronger than expected. They beat expectations. In terms of stock futures for Europe, though, overall, 0.8% down. NASDAQ futures also down 0.9%. And US 10-year Treasury yields slump 8 basis points. So a big rally in Treasuries, and especially also on the 2-year, the policy sensitive rate down almost 7 basis points at 4.73. This is oil prices this morning are currently down 1.4%, but we're still trading above $104 a barrel for Brent crude futures. That's a look at the markets. Your Bloomberg Radio Business Flash. James Wilcock has a roundup of our global news headlines. Good morning.
2: Good morning. Ukraine's President Volodymyr Zelensky says he plans to resume strikes on Russian refineries, defying President Trump's request to stop. He spoke to the Financial Times after accusing President Trump and Elon Musk of throttling Ukraine's satellite usage. Russia, Iran and China are using generative AI to step up disinformation efforts ahead of the US midterm elections. Sources tell Bloomberg they've used tools including ChatGPT and Claude for propaganda abroad, prompting concerns the same tactics could be used in November. And an OpenAI employee charged with allegedly planting a hidden recording device in the company's San Francisco offices had booked a one-way ticket to Saudi Arabia. The employee and Saudi national is now in federal US custody after staff found the device in an executive conference room. Those are some of our global news headlines.
1: Thank you so much, James, for that. Once you think about the UK, so the budget's on the 28th of October. The Living Wage Foundation is increasing its real living wage to £15.45 in London, £14.10 in the rest of the UK. This is a scheme where you have almost 17,000 companies signed up to deliver this, but it is not the same as the UK government's mandatory minimum wage. They set a couple of different rates for workers over the age of 21, under the age of 21. It's complicated, but basically it's lower than the real living wage. Joining us now is the co-director of the Living Wage Foundation, Emily Saw, to discuss this a little bit more. Emily, good morning. Thanks for being with us. We know that the Prime Minister and the Chancellor want to give people breathing room. Why are you putting up the voluntary real living wage now?
3: Yeah, so as you said, the real living wage has gone up to £14.10 across the UK today and £15.45 in London. And that's delivering a pay rise for around 500,000 workers, thanks to the 17,000 employers that are accredited. And that's because we know that of the 4.4 million workers that are earning below that rate, they're really struggling to make ends meet. And what the real living wage does is provide them with a wage that is rooted in the cost of living and helps them meet those everyday needs.
2: So, Emily, it's about 17,000 companies who are signed up to this. It's not a small project by any means, but it is quite a steep cost to add on for those companies to pay more for their employees. How do you sell them on why they should do that?
3: Yeah, I mean, lots of employers across the network, they recognise that this is the right thing to do for their employees. You know, improves their well-being, makes sure that they can live with stability and dignity. But actually also, many of them report business benefits. In fact, 96% of our network say that they see business benefits as a result of being an accredited living wage employer. You know, it helps cut recruitment costs and training costs. It's supported retention and productivity. We were speaking to Elland Cables. They're a cable supplier in South Yorkshire and London. And, you know, they were actually losing staff before they paid the real living wage to an Amazon warehouse down the road. But since paying these higher rates, they've been able to retain staff for longer. Their retention's actually gone from 70% to 90%. And also productivity has improved and there's less errors in their work. So they're also seeing this investment pay off for the business, as well as recognising it's the right thing to do for their employees.
1: The UK has shed about 250,000 jobs from payroll since early 2024, about 95,000 cuts this year alone. Does that suggest to you that the labour market is fragile? Do you think that businesses, you know, paying more, does that exacerbate a kind of jobless recovery that the UK is seeing?
3: We recognise that businesses are facing rising costs in the same way that workers are facing rising costs. But actually what we hear from the employers that we speak to in the network is that they're seeing growth as a result of this decision. You know, Roslyn Coffee, they're a coffee shop chain in London. They've been able to open two new stores this year, and they say they're successful because they pay the real living wage.
2: I think, Emily, the big question is, the words economists use about the UK at the moment, they're calling it a jobless recovery. We've just had sort of very impressive UK GDP data, which surprised to the upside here. But the jobs data doesn't seem to be following. And I think many are looking at AI and saying, if it costs that much to hire someone, I'd rather put that money into trying to figure out how to use the likes of ChatGPT or Claude. Do you worry that by running sort of the Living Wage Foundation, you might be doing people out of a job?
3: I mean, that's not what we see. And for us, what's really important is that workers are earning a wage that helps them meet those everyday costs and needs. You know, workers are really struggling at the moment. Recent research we found is of those that are earning below the real living wage, one in three have no savings at all. And only one in 10 would be able to afford an unexpected £200 bill. You know, that's terrible for those workers, but it's also bad for the economy as well. You know, this puts 700 million back into the pockets of low paid workers. And that is money that will go directly back into the local economies.
1: Yeah. In terms of what may come down the track, though, there's going to be a lot of pressure potentially if energy prices jump as much as Bloomberg expects them to jump, which is 25% in January. That is going to put massive pressure on workers, but also on businesses. And therefore, this gain could kind of be wiped out for workers.
3: Yeah, look, you're absolutely right. Those costs are increasing for workers and for businesses. But, you know, when you think about that for a worker, you know, we spoke to Helen. She's a cleaner in Nottingham, and she can't afford to heat her home. And she's waking up and the glass of water next to her bed has frozen over, you know. And then since earning a real living wage, she's been able to heat her home. She's been able to invite friends over and have a social life. So, you know, really, we're talking here about the difference that this is making to people's lives and workers that are working incredibly hard across this country.
2: I guess we're 2 weeks out from the budget, Emily, and I think sort of you kind of sum up the difficulty here. There is difficulties for the cost of business, there's difficulties for people and cost of living. What more would you be asking the Chancellor to do so that people who are struggling, like Helen, like you just mentioned, will be having a bit of breathing space?
3: You know, absolutely. We welcome any measures from government that will relieve this kind of cost of living pressure on workers. But what we know actually from 25 years of this campaign is that we can't wait for government to act. And if employers want to support their workers and ensure that they can meet their everyday needs, the most effective way of doing that is committing to paying a real living wage today.
1: OK, Emily, thank you so much for being with us. Emily Saw is the co-director of the Living Wage Foundation. Look, I think that's a very interesting conversation. So those 17,000 or so companies in the UK signed up to that pledge would therefore be raising the minimum wage for workers in the UK up to £14.10, £15.45 in London. I think the other thing, though, that I would layer into this is the kind of worries also from an economic perspective, not from the individual worker, you know, from those stories of the difficulties that individuals really have with low wages, which are surely real, but it is the wage price spiral issue that also worries the Bank of England. It's, you know, that macroeconomic story is just so different, you know, when you look at it bottom up versus top down. But yeah, I think fascinating ahead of the budget.
2: I mean, this is the question Andy Burnham and John Healey have to have, Caroline. Yeah. Where they have to be both top down and bottom up at the same time. Can you make everyone happy? And well, tougher to say it and yeah. to do it.
1: Surely the answer simply, James, has to be no. You can't satisfy all the people all the time, I'm afraid. Those are the tough choices of being a politician. But we are not. We are mere broadcasters. Let's think about the time now. It is 7:31 a.m. here in the City of London. Good morning. I'm Caroline Hepke.
2: Good morning. I'm James Walcock, and you're listening to Daybreak Europe live on London DAB Radio and around the world on Bloomberg.com and the Bloomberg Business app.
1: Yeah, we ask the questions, James. Others have to answer them. Let's think about markets. So the All Country World Index is down 0.4. MSCI Asia Pacific Index dropping 2.9% as we see this tech rout continue. The KOSPI is down by 7.5%. Stock futures very much in the red too for Europe and the US. At the same time, you've got a bond rally. Two-year Treasury yields down 6.5 basis points at 4.73, and oil prices Brent at $104.40 the barrel. Those are the markets.
2: Well, we also do the top stories. The global AI sell-off is accelerating, sending South Korean stocks down 8% and forcing a temporary trading halt. Samsung and SK Hynix fell more than 9%, extending a rout that has also hit chip makers across Asia and Wall Street. Bloomberg's Anthony Stevens says the moves could be linked to rising interest rates.
4: The most stressed borrowers in the AI space are the neoclouds. The neoclouds are seeing significant credit stress from both rates and the fact that their core customers, which are OpenAI and Anthropic, are struggling.
2: Bloomberg's markets reporter Anthony Stevens speaking there earlier this morning. The selling pressure intensified after US inflation hit a five-month high, boosting expectations for further Federal Reserve rate hikes. US semiconductor stocks have now raised $1.6 trillion in six sessions, further unwinding this year's blistering AI rally.
1: Meanwhile, Britain's economy unexpectedly grew by 0.1% in August, beating forecasts for a contraction. The Office for National Statistics says that manufacturing drove the increase, with output up by 0.7% over 3 months. The figures are the final growth reading before Chancellor John Healey delivers his first budget on the 28th of October, but the data largely predates the surge in energy costs that prompted bets on four Bank of England rate hikes.
2: Ukraine's President Volodymyr Zelensky says he plans to resume strikes on Russian refineries, defying Trump's request to stop. He spoke to the Financial Times after accusing US President Donald Trump and Elon Musk of restricting Ukraine's satellite usage. Ukrainian MP Lesia Vasilenko says Trump's actions are costing Ukrainian lives.
5: The only way to stop this war is to make Russia stop. If Russia stops, there's no war. And I have said this many, many times. And if Ukraine suddenly stops defending itself, not fighting, but defending itself, there will be no Ukraine.
2: That was Ukrainian MP Lesia Vasilenko. In a post on his social media platform, Elon Musk says any limits on the speed and usage of Ukraine's Starshield systems are decided by the US military and ultimately the president. The White House and the Pentagon didn't respond to separate requests for comment.
1: And those are our top stories for you this morning on Daybreak Europe. Coming up next, we're going to be talking about the markets with Lally Akinor, who is global market strategist at eToro. This, as on my screen, I have in front of me the third quarter earnings from TSMC, the live blog that we've got going. Lots of people are chipping in, including Bloomberg's tech editor, Vlad Salvov. You've got Debbie Wu, who's team leader for North Asia Technology. They're all talking about the Q3 earnings. It was a beat versus analyst expectations for TSMC, and apparently they're going to be sending teams to the US to check on data center build out. That's what TSMC is saying today.
2: You couldn't resist the chipping in pun, could you?
1: Yeah, I think I did it by accident. Anyway, never mind. Coming up next, we'll be talking about these markets. Lots of moves in the tech and AI space, also in the bond markets. Lally Akinor is with us in a moment. This is Bloomberg.
6: 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Bloomberg 92.9. Coming up, the latest market-moving headlines from Bloomberg. 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
7: ABC News, I'm Dave Packer. A White House economic advisor is blaming the uptick in inflation on new fighting between Iran-backed Houthis and Saudi Arabia in the Middle East. Spiking gas and diesel now pushing the rate of inflation to 3.7% in September year over year. Social Security Administration saying that benefits for cost of living increase will increase by 3.6%. Arizona was the president's rally stop on Wednesday. Then he was off to Montana, where he promised federal money
8: to help more Montana families buy a home next year under my leadership. Fannie Mae and Freddie Mac will be investing $3 billion in Montana mortgages to help 10,000 Montana homebuyers achieve their American dream.
7: Six Flags over Georgia is set to reopen on Friday, days after a man fell to his death from the Goliath roller coaster. That ride remaining closed as investigators examine what happened. This is ABC News.
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1: It is 7:40 a.m. in the City of London. Good morning, I'm Caroline Hepker. Let's check in on these stocks where you see deepening losses, a chip rout, but Treasuries rallying. So we've seen a stop moment in the KOSPI index. At the moment, we're down by 7.6% for the KOSPI. MSCI Asia Pacific index down by 2.9%. This is after CoreWeave shares plunged. The Philadelphia Stocks index also sold off yesterday. European stock futures this morning are down 0.8%. NASDAQ futures down by 1.1%. There are kind of real worries around the AI build-out, what it means. Even TSMC's beat in terms of its third quarter net income was not enough to kind of revive the AI trade at the moment. Also, we had Ericsson results out that also beat in Europe. So EBIT, third quarter adjusted EBITDA coming in at 10.12 billion Swedish krona this morning. As for the bond markets, we've got that October policy decision out of the Fed really in mind. 28th of October will be the decision. Two-year yields are down 6 basis points at 4.75. The hot CPI print, 0.6% yesterday, really moving markets and repricing the October meeting, 40% chance of a hike. Brent crude futures, $104.53. Let's get to James Walcock, who's got our global news roundup. Those were the stocks.
2: Good morning. Ukraine's President Volodymyr Zelensky says he plans to resume strikes on Russian refineries, defying Trump's request to stop. He spoke to the Financial Times after accusing US President Donald Trump and Elon Musk of throttling Ukraine's satellite usage. Russia, Iran and China are using generative AI to step up disinformation efforts ahead of the US midterm elections. Sources tell Bloomberg they've used tools including ChatGPT and Claude for propaganda abroad, prompting concerns the same tactics could be used in November. And an OpenAI employee charged with allegedly planting a hidden recording device in the company's San Francisco offices had booked a one-way ticket to Saudi Arabia. The employee, who's a Saudi national, is now in federal custody after staff found the device in an executive conference room. Those are some of our global news headlines.
1: James, thank you so much for that. Now let's get into these markets. Lale Akinor is a global market strategist at eToro and joins us in the radio studio. Good morning. Good to have you back with us. I think the most important line that you gave us in your notes this morning, the Fed hiking cycle is back, but don't think that that automatically kills the equity rally. Why not, I think, is my question.
3: Sure. I think earnings growth is the one thing that cushions the market at the moment, expected at around 30%. I'm not sure whether we're going to meet that. But again, this level of earnings growth historically does cushion the market unless we see yields reaching at around 6%. Then I think it's going to be tricky. But I think what we're saying is that you got to have to be very selective in this market. It's not going to be everything winning going forward because of the fact that, again, we are starting to see late cycle tightening coming from the Fed. We expect two more hikes and that's going to be a tricky market.
2: Lale, you say you've got to be selective. How are you being selective? What are you selecting?
3: Sure. So we really look at strong balance sheets. For AI, I think investors are going to be scrutinizing companies in terms of how exactly they finance these large capex. Negative free cash flow we've seen coming from Alphabet last quarter was disappointing. So we have Oracle, Amazon, and Alphabet now at negative free cash flows. If we see more companies post these types of negative free cash flows, I think investors will really ask the question of, okay, how are they going to finance these large expenditures? Are they going to go to the public markets, private markets? Do they have still enough cash to finance these? I think that's going to be very important. So strong cash flow generation, strong balance sheets, margins are going to be very important. The pricing power, especially as both rates and energy costs are rising, will mean that we really favor companies that can pass on those input cost increases to consumers.
1: Mm. I think this is such an interesting moment in business because the AI story is so dependent, in my view, on the individuals who are leading those businesses and the sorts of things that they say. Everybody sort of would want a Jensen Huang, you know, talking very broadly about the industry, being really quite a champion, certainly in the comments that he's given to Bloomberg exclusively today, versus you look at the CoreWeave CEO wanting to be able to gain access to unlimited pools of money and the fright that investors took from that, from Brannon McBee. I mean, the leadership is important. How do you think about the businesses?
3: Leadership is important, especially you got to be grounded, I think. If your balance sheet is not in a healthy position, which with CoreView, I would argue it's not, then investors really expect CEOs to give more grounded statements, in my opinion. I do believe that, again, when yields are approaching 6% levels, we don't want to hear these types of overly optimistic statements. We do want to hear, how are you going to finance these expenditures? What are you doing on the expense side of things as well? Which is, I mean, it applies less for NVIDIA because they're in a very strong position, but companies such as CoreView, companies such as Oracle, I think these statements are going to be scrutinized more by investors in this type of environment.
2: Are you starting to worry about Anthropic, OpenAI, some of these mega IPOs we have coming down the track, given what you were saying about starting to be a bit more discerning about some of these AI companies?
3: I think for those two, I'm not as worried because they're, again, coming from a very strong position. Overall, I do believe that IPO activity might come down a little bit, particularly because, again, the cost of capital is increasing. So we'll see. I think, you know, the first half of 2027 should be still okay. But I think as we move later into the next year, I think that's when we will see a major slowdown in these types of IPOs, even M&As as well.
1: Interesting. Okay, let's move on from AI just for a beat, shall we, and talk about the Fed. Sure. Is there the possibility of a half point increase from the Fed? We do have Kevin Warsh speaking at the IMF on Friday, so we'll get those comments. That's surely going to be quite closely scrutinised. You're nodding your head a lot. What are you expecting then from the Fed? Half point, is that possible?
3: I don't think they will do half point. I think that the way I think about it is they cut rates three times in 2025. So I think we should expect at least two more hikes in 25 basis points each in the next, I want to say, 6 months. So October is still live, I think. It could be October, December. But if I were them, I would aim for December, March. And then I think mid-year next year, we are, it's going to be a question of whether they will start hiking too much. But I think they still have that buffer of, you know, three cuts that they delivered, which they can always, reverse, if you will. I do believe, and the reason why I say 50 basis points is not going to be likely is because the recent FOMC members' speeches do indicate that they really want to go slowly from here. Mm. And I think that's the right way to do it, particularly as we don't know how persistent inflation really is. I think, I mean, obviously, yesterday's inflation numbers do indicate that the breadth has increased in terms of the parts of the baskets seeing price increases. But again, I think they want to go slowly.
1: Okay. Credit where it is due. The reason I asked you about the half percentage point rate increase is that quite a well-known forecast has talked about that for December. Jason Schenker, who's president of Prestige Economics. I want to attribute that. Lale, really good to speak to you. Thank you so much for your views. Very interesting on AI and the Fed. Lale Akinor is global market strategist at eToro, James.
2: Yeah, it's fascinating. I mean, look, I was going to say the Treasury 5-year yield was extending this drop this morning to about 10 basis basis points on the haven demand. So if, like Lali's saying, there's going to be potentially an AI slowdown some point mid next year, I wonder at what point that starts to play into the other, the interest rate story, and make those yields look quite attractive.
1: Yeah, absolutely. Or sooner. We'll see. Coming up in the next part of Daybreak Europe, we're going to focus in on the breaking news data that we had out on the UK GDP numbers. Not all doom and gloom. I like that about the UK. We'll be discussing next.

0: 0.9%. So Europe may have few tech names, but it's certainly not missing out on the global stock slump, as the All Country World Index is down 0.4%. You've got a sell-off on the KOSPI down by 7.6%. NASDAQ futures also down 1.3%, as we saw the Philadelphia Stock Index slumping yesterday. In terms of bond markets, so you see a major rally, two-year Treasury yields at 4.74, down 6 basis points. On the 10-year in Europe, German yields at 3.4%, also down 6.5 basis points. Oil prices are still high, $104.64 the barrel, but declining 1.3%. This morning, we've had a series of earnings out from TSMC, Ericsson, and others. That's a look at where we are in markets, James.
1: Well, we've got Morwenna Conyngham in the studio for a look at what is going to set up the day for UK markets and what is on the Markets Today live blog. Morwenna, UK Prime Minister Andy Burnham said he was all about turning negative expectations into positives. Does UK GDP meet that?
2: Well, it is a positive surprise. So I think certainly it's nothing to sniff at. We have been expecting a small decline in GDP for the month of August, and we got a small growth figure. So that is great. The main driver of that was actually production, which I think is quite interesting. So manufacturing doing quite well there, with a jump of 5.1% in pharmaceutical products. Services had been expected to show, you know, no growth, and then we did get a little bit. So I think there's overall quite a sort of positive picture. On the 3 month basis, things are even better, because what we saw was a lot of revisions to previous month's data. So I suppose in terms of what you were saying, literally turning a negative story into a positive one there. Services, you know, we're seeing quite big revisions there. I would say, though, construction, negative, and actually negative for a fourth consecutive month, because the previous month's figures were revised downwards quite considerably. And that was mostly due to new house building. So not so good for those construction targets that the government have.
0: Okay, well, if you want to give him credit, you know, he only became Prime Minister in July, and so the August data, but yes, of course, I'd say that jokingly. Look, in terms of other things that we're going to be thinking about for the UK at the market open, I mean, look, FTSE 100 stocks are not nearly so deeply in the red as European ones are in terms of the stock futures. How much of an indicator is that? I mean, Euro stocks 50 futures are down by 0.9%. You've got a major kind of unwind in the AI tech story, but not one where Europe or the UK are really, really central. So what are we thinking about the trading session today?
2: Yeah, look, futures are only one indication. And sure, I mean, things fluctuate a lot during the day, but I'd say the last few days, it has been a reasonable indication of how the UK index, the FTSE 100, has performed relatively. So on days that it's a big tech sell-off, we usually see it outperforming. Sometimes if crude oil is higher, actually it does particularly well, because that helps the oil stocks that we have, like BP and Shell, which make a significant contribution to the index. That is not the case today. It is lower, but still, so far we're not going to see the level of declines that we would see from the indexes that are exposed to technology, with that big chip sell-off gathering momentum around the globe. So it seems quite likely at the moment that we will see more resilience from the FTSE 100, even if it's not exactly a stellar day.
1: Well, it's funny you mentioned resilience. The Chancellor's Exchequer, John Healey, has been writing in, basically saying that these figures show that the IMF of UK upgraded UK growth, and they are right to, and he'll be discussing what can make the UK economy more resilient at the IMF. Now, Bloomberg are hoping to hear from him in the next couple of hours, so I imagine that'll be on the Markets Today blog, Morwenna, when it comes. What else are you keeping an eye on?
2: Well, we've got quite a lot of corporate earnings out this morning as well, so that will give us a bigger picture, I think, of how companies are doing, although, you know, it tends to be for the last quarter. And we've also going to be, you know, looking at other sort of data measures of some of those. We'll be digging in more to some of those output figures and sectors. And we'll be sort of taking you through the day, also looking at, obviously, how the bond market opens, because it is still in focus. And I'd be interested to see the market reaction this morning to those GDP figures, because while broadly positive, I would say they are quite messy.
0: Right, interesting. Yeah.

0: I also must say I did really enjoy reading your story about UK leasehold laws. I mean, enjoy it. Maybe you don't see it that way, because the story that you actually write about is really grim, how you know, a smashed window led to all sorts of issues. But the guide is very interesting and useful in terms of leasehold laws, which is something that the UK government wants to get rid of.
1: Yeah, well, I'm glad you found it useful. It certainly, it was a fairly traumatic 4 years.
0: You're joking.
1: Trying to extend the lease. The smash window was just an example of how they charge you to get permission, but ultimately it took me 3 years to extend my lease and then another year to sell it, partly because of the same chasing down documents which needed to be countersigned by three parties. And just taking charges for absolutely everything.
0: Morwenna, your tale of woe hopefully will help inform somebody else. Morwenna Conium, thank you for your time. This is Bloomberg.
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0: This is Bloomberg Daybreak Europe for this Thursday, the 15th of October, from London and Brussels. Coming up today.
10: When the chips are down, stock losses deepen as semiconductor firms and AI darlings plunge across the globe.
0: The energy truce unravels. Ukraine says that it will resume refinery strikes as Russia continues its attacks. And Zelensky lashes out at Trump and Musk.
10: Growing up, Britain's economy beats growth forecasts again as the UK's Chancellor promises to stay the course on borrowing.
0: Could the wheels come off? The EU is eyeing wider Chinese import curbs just days after striking a deal on hybrid vehicles.
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0: Good morning from London. I'm Caroline Hepke.
10: And I'm Stephen Carroll in Brussels. 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The FTSE 100 slightly lower, waiting for the opening prints on the DAX. The CAC 40 also in the red, but not the same magnitude of sell-off that we've seen through the Asian session. The MSCI Asia Pacific index 2.9% lower. The KOSPI in Seoul down over 7%. The Nikkei in Tokyo closing down almost 5%. Chip-driven sell-off moving markets there. NASDAQ futures 1.3% lower this morning, and a haven move back into bonds. We've got the 10-year Treasury yield down 9 basis points, 10-year bund yield in Germany 7 basis points, and gilt yields are dropping as well at the open, down 9 basis points on the 10-year gilt yield this morning.
0: Now to our top stories. The global AI sell-off is accelerating, sending South Korean stocks down 8% and forcing a temporary trading halt. Samsung and SK Hynix fell more than 9%, extending a rout that has also hit chip makers across Asia and Wall Street. Bloomberg's Anthony Stevens says the downside momentum is serious.
12: It's really quite a horrendous day, right? You look at the big caps in Japan and Korea, those are down around 5 to 6%. But you also have a lot worse pain on kind of these cyclicals that were traded as structural names in the AI supply chain, the likes of the passive component makers, cables, capacitors, all this niche stuff in the AI supply chain is getting hit around 9 to 10%. This is a significant drawdown that is also starting to cause real technical damage.
0: That was Bloomberg's Anthony Stevens, our markets reporter, speaking earlier. The selling pressure intensified after US inflation hit a five-month high, boosting expectations for further Federal Reserve rate hikes. US semiconductor stocks have now erased $1.6 trillion in six sessions, further unwinding this year's blistering AI rally.
10: Investors are also questioning AI spending after CoreWeave's bonds plunged to levels that typically indicate distress. Its debt due in 2032 is trading below 80 cents on the dollar with yields above 15%. That comes as CoreWeave seeks an investment grade rating, which its co-founder told the FT would give it access to, quote, all the money in the world. DA Davidson analyst Galuria says borrowing at high interest rates to build data centres may not be a good investment.
4: If CoreWeave is borrowing at 9% and the best return they can get off of that is a 5% return, it doesn't matter how much they scale. They're destroying value at every turn. And that's especially true for the type of neocloud that funds their entire investment based on debt. The more leverage we use to build data centers, the more risk we're bringing into the system.
10: Galuria there has previously called CoreWeave the subprime tranche of AI. CoreWeave shares fell as much as 17% yesterday, although they're still up more than 60% since last year's IPO.
0: Anthropic has told prospective investors that its third quarter revenue hit $16.8 billion as it pushes ahead with plans to go public. The company behind Claude says that it's achieved profitability in the quarter on an adjusted basis. Jensen Huang, the CEO of Nvidia, whose chips power Anthropic and OpenAI's models, has given his view on Anthropic's upcoming IPO, speaking exclusively to Bloomberg.
5: I'm delighted to see their success. I mean, first of all, these are the two fastest growing technology companies in history. Their revenues are real, and their profits generated from the revenues are real. This last 6 months, AI went through a transition. It used to be unprofitable, unuseful, very curious, you know, great potential. And now we're using it in real work. It's productive and it's profitable. It's generating enormous profits for them. And so because the tokens are now profitable and because the token demand is so incredible, it's the reason why they want more compute, because the compute translates to more tokens, to more profits. And that flywheel for them is going to be great.
0: That was Nvidia's Jensen Huang. As Anthropic is set to begin formally marketing its IPO as soon as the week of the 9th of November.
10: Meanwhile, TSMC delivered better than expected revenue outlook, defying concerns about the sustainability of the global AI build-out. The chipmaker expects sales of as much as $54 billion this quarter, ahead of analysts' forecasts. The outlook follows a 69% jump in quarterly profit as TSMC ramps up capacity to meet AI demand.
0: So, lots of artificial intelligence news, but there's also lots going on geopolitically. Ukraine's President Volodymyr Zelensky says that he plans to resume strikes on Russian refineries, defying Trump's request to stop. He spoke to the Financial Times after accusing US President Donald Trump and Elon Musk of throttling Ukraine's satellite usage. He told journalist Piers Morgan that he felt betrayed.
13: What was really strange and what was not like between partners, that they switch off Starlink. So something absolutely crazy steps between us. So we hold energy ceasefire from our side. Russia attacked us with hundreds of different missiles, including 40 ballistic missiles. And all these ballistic, by the way, all 100%, that they use them against our energy infrastructure.
0: Ukraine's Volodymyr Zelensky there, speaking to Piers Morgan's Uncensored show. In a post on his social media platform, Elon Musk said that any limits on speed or usage are decided by the US military and ultimately the president. The White House and the Pentagon didn't respond to separate requests for comment.
10: Britain's economy unexpectedly grew 0.1% in August, beating forecasts for a contraction. The Office for National Statistics says manufacturing drove the increase, with output up 0.7% over 3 months. The figures are the final growth reading before Chancellor John Healey delivers his first budget on the 28th of October, but they largely predate the surge in energy costs that's prompted bets on 4 BOE rate hikes.
0: Well, speaking of the budget, Healey says that he will stay the path on plans to bring down borrowing. Speaking to broadcasters at the IMF International Annual Summit in Bangkok, he said that he would maintain fiscal discipline. Barclays UK chief economist Jack Meaning says that markets are not currently focused on Britain.
14: I guess what they're hoping for is that actually this one is relatively beige and quiet, though, because, you know, if you look around the world and kind of where the eyes of markets are, they're currently not focused on the UK. And I think it's quite useful for that to be the case. And I think they'll be aiming to have basically something that doesn't surprise too much in this one.
0: Jack Meaning says that the danger, though, could come next year when Healey is expected to fund ambitious government spending plans. The IMF has praised the UK's fiscal prudence, but says that any budget giveaways in October should be temporary and targeted.
10: The European Union is considering further trade curbs on China after limiting its car shipments. That's despite a former Chinese government advisor describing the agreement as a special arrangement which would not become a precedent. The news comes as the bloc moved to cap the import of Chinese hybrid vehicles at 350,000 each year, a deal reached last week. Ola Källenius, the CEO of Mercedes, welcomes the deal.
15: Our reaction to this agreement last Friday between the EU and China, we think it's a pragmatic agreement to create some level playing field here and maybe have a little bit of a pause in the market development.
10: Ola Källenius is also president of the European Carmakers Association, the ACEA. The EU has signalled more trade action to come, with Germany expected to pursue similar limits on industries including chemicals and engineering. The EU's top economic official, Valdis Dombrovskis, told Bloomberg imbalances in EU-China trade are not limited to automotive earlier this week. And those are some of our top stories in the programme this hour on the markets. The Stock 600 down by 0.3%. The FTSE 100 actually up by 0.3%. But we do have chip-exposed stocks in Europe sharply lower. ASML's down over 6%. BE Semiconductor 7% lower. Ericsson, a standout performer, up nearly 10% in Sweden after they beat analyst expectations in the third quarter due to solid demand for its mobile network equipment. Looking towards Wall Street, Nasdaq futures down by 1.2%. And a strong rally in bonds across the globe. We're looking at the 10-year bond yield in Germany down by 8 basis points. 10-year treasuries down 9 basis points at the moment, 5.09%.
0: Okay, those are the markets and our top stories. In a moment, we're going to get into some big conversations. Our chief Europe correspondent, Oliver Crook, will be joining us in a moment. But I just wanted to mention the UK GDP news that we got. It was a positive surprise. We are expecting to hear from the UK Chancellor on Bloomberg later in the programme. I wanted to flag this to listeners. John Healey is at the IMF summit in Bangkok to pitch Britain as a home of resilient growth. So do tune in to Bloomberg Radio or Bloomberg Television. We're expecting to hear from Healey at around 9:45 a.m. UK time.
10: Well, let's get into the big market moves driven by that plunge in chip stocks in Wall Street and in Asia. And we're seeing those, the likes of ASML, the chip equipment maker, sharply lower in Europe today. Concerns mounting over higher interest rates, stretched valuations and the enormous cost of building AI infrastructure. We've got our cross-asset strategist, Ven Ram, with us for more on this story. Ven, how should we be characterising the depth of this sell-off as it moves into the European session?
16: Morning. I think that Europe is kind of very well placed to ride this out. As you mentioned, you know, the FTSE 100 is actually up. And if you go back and rewind the tape a bit, and if you saw what happened in July and August, there was actually a negative correlation between the FTSE and the NASDAQ 100 index. What that shows is that they are obviously moving in different directions, but that doubts the usefulness of UK stocks, because when two assets move in different directions, that means they offer immense diversification benefits. So it's not as though Europe is a hedge, is a perfect hedge to what's happening around the world in chip stocks, but they definitely offer useful diversification, not to mention higher dividend yields and higher earnings yields and significantly positive equity risk premium, or even with, you know, a high benchmark rate in the UK. So I think that, you know, the Europeans, you know, today it's hard to see UK and European stocks escaping the impact completely. But I think that investors will come back to the theme that, look, Europe is a different story. It was never about AI exuberance sweeping the UK or Europe. And therefore, when the tide runs out, it actually works in their favour.
0: Yeah, okay, so that's the kind of flip side, isn't it? The exception benefiting when you see, you know, the AI trade so under pressure. We did have earnings out from ASML yesterday. We've got them from TSMC this morning. What to take away from third quarter earnings out of TSMC as we think about this, you know, amidst the sell-off, the results were better than expected in terms of the revenue outlook from TSMC.
16: And that's the whole point, Caroline. I think that, you know, the more investors are inclined to take profits at these day on the news because they've been bidding these chip stocks up to ad nauseum. And I think that, you know, periodically we are going to get these market reductions. We saw that in June. We saw that happen again in July and August. And we are seeing it happen yet again. And this is going to be the way forward for markets because, you know, the AI trade is completely not out of the water. I mean, it's not like blown out of the water completely yet. But I think that with each rally, we are going to get these moments of reality where, you know, investors take profits aggressively so that they are not, investors realize that, look, traders particularly realize that, look, this is a frothy market and therefore they're going to be quicker to take any money that's left on the table.
10: Okay, Venram, our cross-asset strategist, thank you very much. Now, European leaders are arriving for their summit, which gets underway today as we are thinking about also the latest comments that we've had from the Ukrainian President Volodymyr Zelensky saying that he plans to resume strikes on Russian refineries, defying Trump's request to stop. He's been speaking to the Financial Times. This as the EU leaders are going to be discussing a range of issues, including the bloc support for Ukraine. Our chief Europe correspondent, Oliver Crook, is at the European Council this morning. Oliver, how significant are these latest comments from President Zelensky?
17: I mean, I think it speaks to an additional deterioration that we've seen between the United States and Zelensky really over the last week. I mean, I think in terms of the priorities of this council meeting, if you'd asked me a week ago, you know, where Ukraine would be, I wouldn't say that it would be top of the agenda. But I think after what we've seen with this diesel ban being lifted by the United States, trying to cut deals, apparently also from the FT, the United States putting pressure on the Europeans to effectively relinquish some of the frozen Russian assets, to put them under U.S. control, to use them in negotiation. And now you have President Zelensky, right, you know, in the pages of the Financial Times. And I'll just pull a quote here to just kind of illustrate, I think, the degradation between the relationship of Zelensky and Trump here. This is Zelensky referring to Trump in his sort of admiration for authoritarian leaders and sort of billionaires. He says that Trump speaks about it openly and loudly, that he loves such people, he respects such people, because for him, people who can be leaders for 20 years, for 30 years, for 40 years, it means they can be very strong. So again, you know, if you were the president of Ukraine, you're going out to the media, you're making pronouncements like that, you know, things have got to be, you know, pretty, pretty bad. And I think the fear here for the European leaders as they trickle in here, we've got already some commentary from them. The fear is that we're basically turning the clock back 2.5 years to the beginning of 2025, when you had sort of this total collapse of the Ukrainian and American relationship, where at that point, actually, the U.S. did suspend for a period of time intelligence sharing with the Ukrainians. The fear is going back to that. Again, there is still an off-ramp potentially for de-escalating it. But again, with the Ukrainians saying that they're not going to strike Russian energy and this kind of rhetoric from Zelensky, I think everybody here in Europe is really very tense.
0: Yeah, this is February 2025, wasn't it? The Oval Office meeting. Piotr Skolimowski, who leads our coverage of Central and Eastern Europe, was telling me this morning, yes, that he does think that it's just as bad, perhaps, as that Oval Office confrontation that we saw, which is sort of quite something, isn't it? Zelensky is speaking to EU leaders tomorrow. What should we expect? I mean, the Europeans cannot replace the tech that the US, you know, provides. That is a huge issue.
17: Yes, I mean, there's different ways of sort of viewing this. One, there's the intelligence sharing that the Ukrainians have historically been very dependent on the United States for, and, you know, really intensely dependent. I think that some of that dependence has reduced over that period of time, but it's still absolutely crucial. In terms of the hardware deliveries, I mean, there's also an economic function here, right? This is a hardware that is not being donated by the Americans anymore. This is stuff that has been paid for by the Europeans. And so withholding that, which is something that, you know, people have been speculating about, that the Americans could actually stop the deliveries of hardware in order to put more pressure on the Ukrainians, that would also have an impact on American companies, you know, all these sort of orders that are coming from the Europeans. So potentially that's not a lever Trump necessarily wants to pull. But again, there is still talk now here. You remember back in earlier this year, they got the agreement on the 90 billion euro loan to Ukraine. There are discussions that actually more money is going to be required. And that is going to be something that is going to fall yet again to the Europeans. And we've had commentary here from people who have walked in, the prime minister of the Netherlands saying that actually some Europeans need to make up on the actual things that they've promised and actually deliver those. So that rhetoric is still coming here from the Europeans.
10: Okay, our chief Europe correspondent live from the European Council this morning. More to come from Oliver's coverage of that event. Next, this is Bloomberg.

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2: 8:21 in London, 9:21 here in Brussels. Good morning, I'm Stephen Carroll. So we've been watching this chip sell-off rip through markets, particularly in Asia, where the KOSPI and Seoul down over 7%, the MSCI Irish Pacific Index 2.9% lower. Now, Europe's lower exposure to that sector is helping the at an index level. The losses look more moderate, just down 0.3 on the Stock 600 this morning. The CAC 40 and the FTSE 100 are both actually slightly higher on the day. But if you look at the technology sector, ASML down by 6.6%, BE Semiconductor nearly 7% lower in trading. I'll point to a couple of earnings stories this morning, though, that are also moving markets. If we look at Ericsson, for example, their shares up by 9% after their earnings came in, beating estimates as they announced a reorganization of their business in Asia. We've also had shares in Pernod Ricard rising as their sales fell less than expected in the last quarter. Growth in India helping to cushion weakness in the US and in China for the drinks company. Looking towards the Wall Street session, NASDAQ futures down by 1.3%. So again, the chip sell-off in focus there. S&P E-mini futures are down by 0.4. And as we've had this flight out of equities, we are seeing a rally in bonds. 10-year Treasury yield down 9 basis points. 10-year bunch yield 8 basis points lower. French 10-year yield down 9 basis points. Similar moves on Italian and on UK yields as well. Oil prices lower on the day, down 1.8% for Brent crude at $104 a barrel. WTI is just hovering below $94 a barrel this morning. And the Bloomberg dollar spot index strengthened yesterday after the US CPI print, weaker now on the day by 0.25%. The euro's up 0.5% at 112.13. 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
3: Stephen, thank you. Ukraine's President Volodymyr Zelensky says he plans to resume strikes on Russian refineries, defying Trump's request to stop. He spoke to the Financial Times after accusing US President Donald Trump and Elon Musk of throttling Ukraine's satellite usage. Russia, Iran and China are using generative AI to step up disinformation efforts ahead of the US midterm elections. Sources tell Bloomberg they've used tools including ChatGPT and Claude for propaganda abroad, prompting concerns that the same tactics could be used in the US in November. An OpenAI employee charged with allegedly planting a hidden recording device at the company's San Francisco offices had booked a one-way ticket to Saudi Arabia. The employee and Saudi national is now in federal custody after staff found the device in an executive conference room. Those are some of our global news headlines.
2: Caroline, thank you. Let's turn to one of our top interviews now. OpenAI's chief financial officer, Sarah Friar, says European businesses are trailing when it comes to AI adoption. She's been speaking to Bloomberg's Tom McKenzie at the International AI Summit in Dublin yesterday before we saw the sell-off on markets gaining pace. Tom started by asking if Sarah Friar was worried open source models were going to eat into her profits.
4: I mean, first and foremost, I'm a CFO. So I am like, you should get the right model for the right task at the right price for you. And that's our goal. If you want a frontier model, it's probably going to come with a premium price because you're going to be doing chip design. You're going to be doing breakthroughs in drug discovery. But if you want to be able to use a model at the low end with enough intelligence, but maybe it's in your call center because it's doing a more routine task, we need to make sure you're getting that model at the right price. We took Luna, which is our cheapest model series. We dropped prices by 80% about 6 weeks ago. We saw use go up 10x. So that tells you there's a lot of price elasticity of demand right now. The other thing I would say to folks that are embracing maybe a Chinese model is also to think about the safety and security elements, right? We know that from a cyber perspective, Chinese models are getting very strong in what they do. We think you want to be on more Western models, frankly, on the cyber front. And so this is another area of huge opportunity, but we need to sell solutions, not just sell fear.
5: You brought up safety, so I'll go there. There's obviously been a number of incidents, Hugging Face notably, but also Australian government websites. Executives from OpenAI and other frontier labs yesterday telling a committee in the UK and Parliament that there may be more to be disclosed. Don't know yet. Should frontier labs be the ones who face the consequences if their agents go rogue? How do you think about where the liability should land?
4: Yeah. So maybe just first of all on what we're doing to make sure inside of OpenAI we're doing things that are more safe, more aligned, but also to have transparency when things happen. So I think in Hugging Face's case, we really wanted to get the information out into the world. But internally, we are doubling down on how we think about safety and alignment, putting more compute to bear. Our newest model, Astra, is our most aligned model, but there's even times we pace the frontier. So we might hold back a next generation model, which we're actually doing at the moment, because we want to do a few more turns on safety and alignment. As we think about your question about liability and so on, I often think about it with a bit more of a car analogy, right? There's clearly the parts that go into the car, and if a screw fails or a part fails, there's liability with the supply chain. The car itself, car companies have put seatbelts in action and so on to keep us safe inside cars, but if something goes wrong because of what they did, there's liability there. And then there's obviously user liability too, right? If someone drives while perhaps having drunk too many Guinnesses, you know, that also sits with the user. So I think the world is going to break into pieces to think about where the ultimate liability originated in, and then with that, who should be making sure it doesn't happen again.
5: And to be clear on the compute side, are you shifting more spend and more compute towards alignment away from R&D? Because that could be one solution.
4: Think about when you're training a model in pre-training or post-training, safety and alignment is an inherent part of it. So we've actually always done a lot of investment in that area. So I wouldn't say it's net new vast amounts of more compute. There's probably more, when you look at before and after, but it's not a major shift. But generally speaking, we're spending a lot more on compute to keep driving frontier research. And that could be across every type of model, not just an LLM, but voice models, image models, even specific models to areas like life science. And then, of course, a lot more on compute to serve our customers because our demand is growing so quickly.
5: Can you give us any more detail about this individual who's been detained by the FBI in the US, putting a device in your office, a Saudi national? Do you know what the motivations were, who was behind that, who's driving that? Is there more?
4: Unfortunately, it's an ongoing FBI investigation, so I certainly can't talk about it here, but we are very focused on security, and I'm really grateful to our security team that helped bring that to some closure for us.
5: On revenues, there was a debate, there was a mismatch in terms of what we saw. The FT reporting one number, $50 billion versus $70 billion, that was briefed to investors on ARR. What was behind that? Is $70 billion the number we should be looking at by year end 2026?
4: So what we said is in Q3, we hit close to $50 billion. It was a blockbuster quarter, right? Could make a CFO's heart sing. We grew over 70% just quarter over quarter. Our enterprise business doubled. And I think it's worth remembering for OpenAI, we have a very broad-based model, right? Today, we're about 50-50, 50 in consumer, which we monetize through subscriptions, 50% in enterprises, going from the smallest SMEs, all the way through to large enterprises and governments. And some of that is consumption, API-based revenue, some of it is subscription. And then in the consumer, we have this massive opportunity around something like ads. It's just getting going. So when I look at Q3 momentum into Q4, it's continuing at pace, which is good to see. And then when I look at areas like cyber, as an example, I think that's going to be a big driver of our business in 2027.
5: Very briefly, is that what's being missed by people like Torsten Slok at Apollo putting out a note this morning referencing a survey saying we're still looking for the AI ROI, that we're still looking for that, and that the costs continue to surprise?
4: Yeah, I mean, honestly, I find those reports sort of crazy, because if you go talk to almost any company who's here at the summit, the ways that they will tell you they're already having breakthroughs, right? It starts often in areas like coding. We know that every developer in the world is utilizing now someone like a Codex, our product, for example, or something like a Codex. And what they're seeing, like Cisco, their engineers are saving 1,500 hours per month. They're seeing their roadmap speed up dramatically.
5: Okay.
4: If you go to something like Boston Children's Hospital, one of my favorite examples, not only are we helping a hospital run more productively, but we have actually seen breakthroughs in 40, at up to that point, unresolved children's diseases.
5: Okay.
4: How can you say there's not an ROI clear already in place? So I find that spurious reports. We are seeing so much ROI.
2: So that was Sarah Friar, the OpenAI CFO, speaking to our colleague Tom McKenzie at the International AI Summit in Dublin yesterday. Time 8:31 in London, 9:31 here in Brussels. Good morning, I'm Stephen Carroll.
3: And I'm Caroline Hepke. 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The stock 600, though, down 0.3%, but really swerving what has been a chip sell-off globally. Nasdaq futures are down 1.2%. We saw the KOSPI down 7.5% this morning. Oil prices are down 2.2%, $103.68. And you see Treasury yields also dropping almost 10 basis points this morning. So major Treasury rally for sovereign bonds in Europe, with French yields down by almost 11 basis points. Those are the markets right now, Stephen.
2: To our top stories, the global AI sell-off accelerating, sending South Korean stocks down 8% and forcing a temporary trading halt. Samsung and SK Hynix fell by more than 9%, extending a rout that also hit chip makers across Asia and Wall Street. And we're seeing it hit the chip-exposed stocks in Europe as well. Bloomberg's Anthony Stevens says the moves could be linked to rising interest rates.
6: The most stressed borrowers in the AI space are the neoclouds. The neoclouds are seeing significant credit stress from both rates and the fact that their core customers, which are OpenAI and Anthropic, are struggling.
2: Anthony Stevens there speaking earlier this morning. The selling pressure is intensified after US inflation hit a five-month high, boosting expectations for further Federal Reserve rate hikes. US semiconductor stocks have now raised $1.6 trillion in six sessions, further unwinding this year's blistering AI rally.
3: Here in the UK, the economy unexpectedly grew by 0.1% in August, beating forecasts for a contraction. The Office for National Statistics says that manufacturing drove the increase, with output up by 0.7% over 3 months. These figures out today are the final growth reading before Chancellor John Healey delivers his first budget on the 28th of October. But the data largely predates the surge in energy costs that has prompted bets for four Bank of England rate hikes.
2: Ukraine's President Volodymyr Zelensky says he plans to resume strikes on Russian refineries, defying President Trump's request to stop. He spoke to the Financial Times after accusing the US President and Elon Musk of restricting Ukraine's satellite usage. Ukrainian MP Lesia Vasilenko says Trump's actions are costing Ukrainian lives.
7: The only way to stop this war is to make Russia stop. If Russia stops, there's no war. And I have said this many, many times. And if Ukraine suddenly stops defending itself, not fighting, but defending itself, there will be no Ukraine.
2: That was Ukrainian MP Lesia Vasilenko. In a post on his social media platform, Elon Musk said any limits on the speed and usage of Ukraine's Starshield systems are decided by the US military and ultimately the president. The White House and the Pentagon didn't respond to separate requests for comment.
3: And just lastly, UK airport drop-off charges are going to be reviewed by the government after sharp price increases in recent years. RAC analysis has found that prices at major airports have risen by a third on average since the summer of 2025. I've never tried this, actually, dropping people off in a car at an airport. I mean, in London, it's pretty hard to do that. I know you're usually a Eurostar person, aren't you?
2: I am, yeah, but I've long experience of this in various airports around the world. I think free for short periods of time is probably the best approach, although I'm sure many motorists will disagree. We'll have more on the markets coming up for you next. This is Bloomberg.
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10: ABC News, I'm Dave Packer. The White House is blaming the uptick in inflation on the fighting in the Middle East. Meanwhile, stocks tumbled after the higher-than-expected inflation data today. ABC's Olivia Rubin.
11: Gas is up 34% year-to-year. Energy prices up 20% year-to-year. Fuel oil up 74%. Airfare 22%. Electricity 4.4%. Of course, there are other areas seeing increases as well. According to this report, food up 2.5%. The price of eating out up 3.5%.
10: Now it's Maryland. Board administrator confirms state officials in that state informed by federal authorities today of a possible suspicious letter addressed to them. This a day after election officials in Louisiana and Oklahoma said letters with unknown substances were sent to their offices, neither found to be hazardous. At Cornell University, the faculty senate debated a no-confidence resolution to condemn that school's response to campus sexual violence. This is ABC News.
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2: It's 8:40 in London, 9:40 here in Brussels. Good morning, I'm Stephen Carroll. We're looking at the market sell-off of chip stocks continuing in the European session. ASML down by 5.6%, BE Semiconductor 6.4% lower at the moment. Now, less of an impact on the index level as a result of there being fewer of those big tech companies across the likes of the Stock 600, which is down just a tenth of 1%. The FTSE 100 is actually higher by 0.4%. The CAC 40 in Paris up by 0.5%. Two other stories moving on earnings this morning that we have in Europe. Pernod Ricard shares up by over 3% after their sales weakness was less bad than had been expected. Growth in India actually helping to cushion the weakness in the US and China from the drinks company, maker of the likes of Absolut Vodka and Martell Cognac. We've also had numbers out of Ericsson beating expectations for the telecoms company. Their shares currently up over 7%. We're up as high as 10% in Sweden earlier. Looking though towards the US session, we do have Nasdaq futures down by 1.1%, and of course the sharp sell-off through the Asian session earlier as well. A rally in bonds as equities are moving lower. So the 10-year Treasury yield down 9 basis points, 5.09%. 10-year French yields 11 basis points lower this morning. 10-year gilt yields in the UK down by 8 basis points. Oil prices are also lower, down by 1.9% for Brent crude at $104 currently. WTI is at $94 a barrel. And the Bloomberg dollar spot index weakening after yesterday's strength, down 0.3%. The euro up by 0.5% at 112.16. That is your Bloomberg Radio Business Flash. Now with more on what's going on around the world, here's Caroline Hepker in London.
3: Stephen, thank you. Ukraine's President Volodymyr Zelensky says he plans to resume strikes on Russian refineries, defying Trump's request to stop. He spoke to the Financial Times after accusing US President Donald Trump and Elon Musk of throttling Ukraine's satellite usage. Russia, Iran and China are using generative AI to step up disinformation efforts ahead of the US midterm elections. Sources tell Bloomberg that they've used tools including ChatGPT and Claude for propaganda abroad, prompting concerns that the same tactics could be used in the US in November. An OpenAI employee charged with allegedly planting a hidden recording device in the company's San Francisco offices had booked a one-way ticket to Saudi Arabia. The employee and Saudi national is now in federal custody in the US after staff found the device in an executive conference room. Those are some of our global news headlines. Stephen.
2: Caroline, thank you. Well, let's take a closer look at markets being dominated by this sell-off in chip stocks. We've got Henry Allen with us, macro strategist at Deutsche Bank. Henry, good to talk to you this morning. What is your reading then of what we're seeing in terms of chip stocks? And is there actually a macro impact from this?
4: For sure. I mean, it's clearly concerning on the surface. You had this huge sell-off that really gathered pace in the US session overnight and then into Asia with, you know, huge losses, particularly in the KOSPI in South Korea and for Japan's Nikkei. But I would put this in some perspective in the sense that, yes, there is concern around individual names, CoreWeave being at the height of that, other AI-exposed companies like Oracle. However, the S&P 500 is still only 1.3% beneath its all-time high from last week. So we are not yet seeing this catalyze into a broader sell-off. And I'm conscious that, you know, periodically you are going to have these jitters around AI names. Certain of the weakest links do, as always happens in a functioning market, come under focus. That does not mean we're at the start of a bear market, though.
3: Okay, that's interesting. How much does this rest on the shoulders of the individual leaders? I mean, we are in a world now where single leaders seem to dictate quite a lot. And I will compare Ericsson's share price surging this morning, Nvidia doing a deal with Ericsson. Ericsson's also got out earnings. And it's Jensen Huang, you know, talking about Sweden has always built great things, like 110 million producing so many world-changing companies. Ericsson's share price goes up. CoreWeave CEO, in a difficult position with their debt, their share price plunges after the company says, you know, they want unlimited pools, access to unlimited pools of money if they manage to get investment grade credit ratings. It is about the individual leaders so much in this AI space.
4: For sure. And I mean, one thing, you know, a theme of recent years has been the concentration of the Magnificent Seven, for instance, in the S&P 500. They make up over a third of the index. I'm under no illusions that certain companies have a disproportionate weighting now. And of course, there have been these concerns about the so-called circular financing deals, whereby one company has got customers from another company. But one thing I'd say is when you get a crisis or this kind of systemic risk, it's generally, whether that's a financial crisis, something around tech, whatever, it's generally something that people hadn't appreciated. Whereas we know about all these circular financing deals. They're in the investor files. This isn't suddenly something we were talking about this a year ago, indeed. It's not suddenly going to take us by surprise. Hang on, this company's got investments in this company, etc. We know all this.
2: So what determines whether or not this persists?
4: So I think the first question in terms of the macro impact is, does this have a link into the huge capital expenditures being made by the hyperscalers? Because when the dot-com bubble burst, which I know is the parallel that obviously everyone is drawing to understandably, what also happened was not just a tech sell-off, it was that catalyzed into a broader macro slowdown. The growth numbers started going with it. We have not seen that yet. Indeed, actually, the PMIs for September, we don't have the Q3 GDP stats yet, but the PMIs for September, if anything, indicated growth was accelerating into the end of Q3. So we're not seeing that yet. Mm. Yes, I guess the risk is that you get contagion around certain names and then that kind of spreads elsewhere because, you know, these financial panics, to the extent they happen, I mean, I don't want to say irrational, but you get certainly disorderly movements in markets that then catalyze disorderly movements elsewhere. That can kind of cause a bit of a chain reaction. But again, I really don't think we're seeing that in the sense that certain names, as I say, always come under pressure. We had a huge sell-off in software stocks last year that kind of, again, generated questions.
3: Okay.
4: Do we have a problem? There was a 30% crash in software stocks, yet that didn't then lead to problems elsewhere.
3: But the thing, you say that we know lots of these issues. The thing that we don't know, though, for example, is Anthropic saying that it has achieved profitability in a quarter on an adjusted basis, but nobody quite gets what the adjustment is. So there are some unknowns.
4: For sure. And, you know, clearly investors, markets, economists like myself, we're always dealing with uncertainty. I'm not pretending to have kind of clear-sighted vision of the future. You know, we're always having to question our assumptions. When we get calls wrong, that leads to reevaluation. What assumptions did we get wrong? But I think the parallels to the dot-com bubble, to other periods of panic and crisis, are very much overblown at this stage.
2: I wanted to ask you, Henry, as well about the UK GDP numbers we had out this morning. So unexpected growth, although relatively little, 0.1% in August as well. I mean, what's your broader reading of what this tells us about the UK economy?
4: I think it's promising. I mean, one thing I'd personally say is since we've had the ONS release monthly GDP stats, this has probably led to so much commentary on numbers that come out 12 times a year and can be heavily revised. So the thing is to look at the broader picture, particularly on a three-month basis. But even the three-month numbers, if you compare you know, June, July, August as a total, are also very positive. We had an upside surprise before this month as well. So I always hesitate to say the word green shoots because that generally is a disaster. But equally, you know, the UK, I think there is a positive story to tell around the UK. You know, it's more exposed to AI than some of the other European countries. We don't have the political risk in quite the same way, in the same way that elections are due in France, Italy and Spain within the next year. It looks like everything from the government is signalling is a steady as she goes budget. So, you know, the UK, I think, on relative basis, has a promising story to tell.
3: That's interesting. I mean, Healy talking about, yes, he'll stay the path when it comes to bringing down borrowing over the next few years. And sort of taking heart from what seemed to be fairly positive view by the IMF of the UK. I mean, how positive can they really be? Because the expectation is, yes, that there has been some resilience in the UK economy, but actually that is going to slow down in the months ahead. It's just that it kind of extended a little bit longer than we might have thought. That there are big challenges coming. I mean, how, you know, just sounding a little bit complacent, I suppose, or is that over-egging it when it comes to Healy?
4: I don't think it's complacency. I mean, even the IMF are only saying we're going to have 1.3% growth. I mean, by the standards of the pre-2008 era, this is not great at all by any means. I think the reality is we've been in this sluggish pattern for some time now where trend growth is, you know, 1 to 1.5%. It's not gangbusters by any means, but equally, you know, compared to some of the fears that were voiced a year or so ago, you know, the UK, like many other countries, perhaps more so than other countries, has held up more resiliently than expected, particularly given our exposure to oil, and particularly given the fact we've had a larger than usual surge in bond yields in the last year. Despite that, growth is holding up pretty well. I think there is an underlying story of resilience in the UK. You know, we do have a lot of strengths that are often underplayed, but clearly, you know, Europe is facing severe headwinds from the energy shock. That isn't going away, and I think that's going to persist into 27.
2: Okay, Henry, great to have you with us. Thanks so much for your time this morning. Henry Allen there, macro strategist at Deutsche Bank Research, as we are looking at the picture on European markets. The Stoxx 600 now actually flat on the day, so even a raise offsetting the fairly muted losses that we had earlier, although the pressure remains on those chip stocks as we had seen that sell-off come through the US and Asian sessions earlier today. Nasdaq futures still down by 1.1%, but coming up next on the programme, we're going to be checking in on some of those individual stocks moving in the first hour of European trading, and a look at those results out of Ericsson and the numbers from Pernod Ricard as well. We'll have Josh Gauntwater with us for us next. 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
2: 8:53 in London, 9:53 here in Brussels. Good morning, I'm Stephen Carroll. On the markets, we have the Stock 600 slightly lower on the day. The DAX is flat, the CAC 40 and the FTSE 100 both positive, in fact. So at an index level, at least, the sell-off rattling through US and Asian markets appears to be easing somewhat. Although if you look at the likes of BE Semiconductor, shares down by over 5%. Similar picture for ASML this morning, given the pressure that we have had on chip stocks. A rally in bonds is also increasing. We've got the 10-year French yield down 11 basis points now, 10-year gilt yield 9 basis points lower, 10-year treasuries 10 basis points lower now, 5.09% of the 10-year treasury yield is. Bloomberg dollar spot index also weaker.

0: This morning, equity futures for the US still firmly in the red, though down by 1.1% for Nasdaq futures, 0.3 lower for S&P E-minis. That is your Bloomberg Radio Business Flash.
1: Stephen, thank you. Let's have a look at some of the stocks on the move today in Europe. I'm Caroline Hepke with Stephen Cowell. We're joined by Bloomberg reporter Josh Gaunt-Warner. Josh, good morning. First up, let's talk about Ericsson rising after its third quarter earnings were a beat.
2: Yeah, so the Swedish company is rallying this morning. It's actually having its best day since January. It's rallying over 10% and it's the top performer in the Stock 600. It was following a very strong beat in the latest quarter. It's been driven by solid demand for its mobile network equipment in core markets and by projects in countries such as Japan and India. And essentially, it's being seen as a solid start for the new CEO, Per Narvinga. He's a company veteran who only formally took over at the helm of the company this month. And he's essentially been tasked with reviving the business, which has struggled with sluggish demand for 5G equipment in recent years. Really strong margins are also helping the morning, although the company has flagged that component costs will pressure profitability next year. It's managing to mitigate this for now, and it says it plans to pass on these higher costs to customers when contracts end, but it's clearly going to see some profitability being hit in the meantime, and this is likely to be a key focus of the call with management today. But overall, today's update is aiding a stock that has been quite under pressure recently. Ericsson has been underperforming the broader market for about 3 or 4 months now.
0: Yeah, indeed. I spoke to the CEO of Ericsson on TV this morning, and that fact of, I suppose, their margins coming in much stronger than had been expected. But as you say, questions about how much the price rises are going to be and their margins of being able to renegotiate any of their contracts, given the duration of them, something that's a focus for markets as well. Let's go to the drinks company Pernod Ricard next, seeing some cheer after its latest numbers out today.
2: Yeah, so the French company, it makes brands such as Absolut Vodka and Jameson Whiskey, is up about 3% today. Analysts have described its latest update as encouraging. Now, things are still tough. Sales were down in most markets, but overall, organic growth declined less than feared. India was a particular bright spot where we saw really strong growth, and analysts were encouraged by the commentary on tougher conditions in the US and China. Now, what we're seeing here, Jefferies are saying that the results are good enough, considering this should be the trough quarter for the company, which is, potentially signalling the end of the downgrade cycle and leading to better times for the business going forward. The strength in India is also quite poignant, considering it's considering an IPO of its India unit, which is seen as a catalyst going forward. But overall, the green shoots today are being taken well, and it's also helping narrow the underperformance gap against peers such as Diageo this year.
1: Okay, so that's on the drinks business. What about Dunelm, the home furnishings company, lifting the curtain on some positive results?
2: It is, and curtains have actually been one of the drivers of its results today.
1: Right.
2: The stock is up over 5%. It's one of the best performers in the UK, and the solid message that's being delivered here is that there's been a big acceleration in sales growth through the latest quarter. So 1Q sales are up just 1.1%. But it actually exited the quarter at around 4% growth in the final weeks of the period. Barclays said the company made a slow start to the year, mostly because of that hot weather, but it should see growth accelerate in the second half. And just to say that, it's made-to-measure curtains are one of the drivers there.
1: Right, got it. Made-to-measure curtains. Okay, lovely. Thank you so much, Josh, for being with us. That is Josh Gaunt-Warner, Bloomberg reporter there with our Stock Movers report. So you can get those five-minute audio reports throughout the day on the biggest winners and losers in the stock market. Just subscribe to Stock Movers on Apple Podcasts, Spotify, or anywhere else you listen. I mean, the days are getting darker earlier, so perhaps, yes, you do need some made-to-measure Kirk and Stephen Cowell.
0: Isn't it the other way around? Isn't it to actually, yes. You know, less curtains getting darker as well?
1: But yes,
0: I mean, look, it's curtains for us, Caroline Hepker, as we think about going into the next hour of Bloomberg Daybreak Europe and the second hour of European cash trading. Rachel Evans is going to join me for the next hour. We'll be talking about the movements we've seen on markets, that flight out of equities, a rally in bonds, and also what to expect from the EU leaders summit getting underway in Brussels.

0: this morning as well. That's all to come. This is Bloomberg.
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4: This is Bloomberg Daybreak here for this Thursday, the 15th of October from London. Coming up today...
7: When the chips are down, stock losses deepen as semiconductor firms and AI darlings plunge across the globe.
4: The energy truce unravels. Ukraine says that it will resume refinery strikes as Russia continues its attacks and Zelensky lashes out at Trump and Musk.
7: Could the wheels come off? The EU is eyeing wider Chinese import curbs just days after striking a deal on hybrid cars.
4: Plus, will it be beige? The UK's Chancellor vows to stay the path on borrowing ahead of this month's budget.
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0: Good morning from Brussels. Surprise, it's Stephen Carroll. This feels a bit like the Oscars that we've just had Caroline and James introduce our top stories. Good morning, Rachel Evans.
9: Good morning. Yes, it's Rachel Evans here in London, and you are listening to Daybreak Europe live on London DAB Radio and around the world on Bloomberg.com and the Bloomberg Business app.
0: Let's get down to business as we're looking at the markets this morning. The sell-off in chip stocks that's echoed through the US and Asia, looking a little bit more muted in the European session. Of course, fewer tech companies to keep an eye on. ASML down over 5%, so is BE Semiconductor. The stock 600 down by only just 0.2% now. Wall Street futures still in the red, down by 1.1%. For NASDAQ futures, so those chip fears still very much in focus for markets. And we do, on the other hand, have a big rally in bonds. The 10-year Treasury yield down by 10 basis points. 10-year French yield 12 basis points lower now. Oil prices are lower as well. $104 for Brent crude this morning. And the euro is up by 0.5% at 1.12 against the dollar. Those are your markets.
9: Now onto our top stories this morning. The global AI sell-off is accelerating, sending South Korean stocks down 8% and forcing a temporary trading halt. Samsung and SK Hynix fell more than 9%, extending a rout that has also hit chipmakers across Asia and Wall Street. Bloomberg's Anthony Stevens said the downside momentum is serious.
10: It's really quite a horrendous day, right? You look at the big caps in Japan and Korea, those are down around 5 to 6%. But you also have a lot worse pain on kind of these cyclicals that were traded as structural names in the AI supply chain, the likes of the passive component makers, cables, capacitors, all this niche stuff in the AI supply chain is getting hit around 9 to 10%. This is a significant drawdown that is also starting to cause real technical damage.
9: Bloomberg's market reporter Anthony Stevens there speaking earlier. The selling pressure intensified after US inflation hit a five-month high, boosting expectations for further Federal Reserve rate hikes. US semiconductor stocks have now erased $1.6 trillion in six sessions, further unwinding this year's blistering AI rally.
0: Investors are also questioning AI spending after CoreWeave's bonds plunged to levels that typically indicate distress. Its debt due in 2032 is trading below 80 cents on the dollar, with yields above 15%. That comes as CoreWeave seeks an investment-grade rating, which its co-founder told the FT would give it access to, quote, all the money in the world. DA Davidson analyst Gil Luria says borrowing at high interest rates to build data centres may not be a good investment.
11: If CoreWeave is borrowing at 9% and the best return they can get off of that is a 5% return, it doesn't matter how much they scale. They're destroying value at every turn. And that's especially true for the type of neocloud that funds their entire investment based on debt. And the more leverage we use to build data centers, the more risk we're bringing into the system.
0: Ilaria there, who is previously called CoreWeave, the subprime tranche of AI. CoreWeave shares fell as much as 17% yesterday, although they're still up more than 60% since last year's IPO.
9: TSMC has delivered a better than expected revenue outlook, defying concerns about the sustainability of the global AI build out. The chipmaker expects sales of as much as $54.3 billion this quarter, ahead of analysts' forecasts. The outlook followed a 69% jump in quarterly profit as TSMC ramps up capacity to meet AI demand.
0: Anthropic has told prospective investors its third quarter revenue hit $16.8 billion as it pushes ahead with plans to go public. The company behind Claude said it achieved profitability in the quarter on an adjusted basis. Jensen Huang, the CEO of NVIDIA, whose chips power Anthropic and OpenAI's models, has given his view on Anthropic's upcoming IPO, speaking exclusively to Bloomberg.
12: I'm delighted to see their success. I mean, first of all, these are the two fastest growing technology companies in history. Their revenues are real, and their profits generated from the revenues are real. This last 6 months, AI went through a transition. It used to be unprofitable, unuseful, very curious, you know, great potential. And now we're using it in real work. It's productive and it's profitable. It's generating enormous profits for them. And so because the tokens are now profitable and because the token demand is so incredible, it's the reason why they want more compute, because the compute translates to more tokens, to more profits. And that flywheel for them is going to be great.
0: That was NVIDIA's Jensen Huang, as Anthropic is set to begin formally marketing its IPO as soon as the week of November 9th.
9: Ukraine's President Volodymyr Zelensky says he plans to resume strikes on Russian refineries, defying Trump's request to stop. He spoke to the Financial Times after accusing US President Donald Trump and Elon Musk of throttling Ukraine's satellite usage. He told journalist Piers Morgan he felt betrayed.
13: What was really strange and what was not like between partners, that they switch off Starlink. So it's something absolutely crazy steps between us. So we hold energy ceasefire from our side. Russia attacked us with hundreds of different missiles, including 40 ballistic missiles. And all these ballistic, by the way, all, 100%, that they use them against our energy infrastructure.
9: Ukraine's Volodymyr Zelensky there speaking to the Piers Morgan Uncensored show. In a post on his social media platform, Elon Musk said any limits on speed or usage are, quote, decided by the US military and ultimately the president. The White House and the Pentagon didn't respond to separate requests for comment.
0: Britain's economy grew unexpectedly by 0.1% in August, beating forecasts for a slight contraction. The Office for National Statistics says manufacturing drove the increase, with output up 0.7% over 3 months. Deutsche Bank's macro strategist Henry Allen says it's broadly a good sign.
14: Even the three-month numbers, if you compare June, July, August as a total, are also very positive. We had an upside surprise before this month as well. So, you know, the UK, I think there is a positive story to tell around the UK. You know, it's more exposed to AI than some of the other European countries. We don't have the political risk in quite the same way, in the same way that elections are due in France, Italy and Spain within the next year. It looks like everything from the government is signalling is a steady-as-she-goes budget. So, you know, the UK, I think, on relative basis, has a promising story to tell.
0: Deutsche Bank's Henry Allen there. The figures are the final growth reading before Chancellor John Healey delivers his first budget on the 28th of October. In his first budget, Healey this morning stressed he will stay the path on plans to bring down borrowing.
9: The European Union is considering further trade curbs on China after limiting its car shipments. That's despite a former Chinese government advisor describing the agreement as a special arrangement which would not become a precedent. The news comes after the bloc moved to cap the import of Chinese hybrid vehicles at 350,000 each year last week. Ola Källenius, CEO of Mercedes, told Bloomberg he welcomes the deal.
15: Our reaction to this agreement last Friday between the EU and China, we think it's a pragmatic agreement to create some level playing field here and maybe have a little bit of a pause in the market development.
9: Ola Källenius, who's also president of the European Carmakers Association, the ACEA. The EU has signalled more trade action to come, with Germany expected to pursue similar limits on industries including chemicals and engineering. The bloc's top economic official, Valdis Dombrovskis, told Bloomberg's imbalances in EU-China trade are not limited to automotives earlier this week.
0: Those are our top stories on the markets this morning. The Stock 600 down by 0.2%, although the French and German market, the French and UK markets are both trading higher this morning. Nasdaq futures are down by 1.3%, though. The chip sell-off and focus in those European tech names, the likes of ASML and BE Semiconductor, both down by over 5%. The rally in bonds continuing, though. 10-year Treasury yield down by 10 basis points now. 10-year French yields down by 12 basis points. Gilt yields in the UK down by 8 basis points as well. Well, and Rachel, I know that you've been watching the bond markets very closely as well, as we're trying to parse how this market sell-off is moving through the various asset classes as well. I mean, this is the kind of a rally that certainly budget ministers would be looking at rather favourably when it comes to debt interest costs.
9: Definitely. I mean, in the short term, this feels like a little bit of a sigh of relief for a lot of people. But I mean, I think the big question is how long that sigh of relief lasts. You know, when we look at kind of yields, they've been getting incredibly extended. The move up in yields has just come so fast and gone so far. So we're seeing a little bit of a pullback, and it does feel like, you know, significant when we talk about a 10 basis move on the day. But when we think that bonds were moving 10 basis points higher in terms of yields yesterday, it starts to feel a little bit less dramatic. So I think the question is going to be whether we see that rally in bonds sustained as we see new headlines hit on, you know, borrowing costs, and whether, you know, people are going to keep borrowing quite as much as they have been.
0: Yeah, indeed. Very interesting one to watch throughout the day as well. Here in Brussels, EU leaders have arrived for their two-day summit. This, as we've been hearing from Ukraine's President Volodymyr Zelensky, saying he plans to resume strikes on Russian refineries despite Trump's request to stop. He was speaking to the Financial Times. Now, support for Ukraine will be one of many topics that leaders will be discussing at this summit. And we have our Brussels Bureau Chief Suzanne Lynch with us in the radio studio in Brussels this morning. Suzanne, first of all, on these comments from Volodymyr Zelensky, I mean, how significant is it that he's talking about resuming those strikes on refineries?
16: I mean, it's very linked to the other debate that's happening here in Brussels, and that's energy prices. Obviously, Europe is struggling with these higher energy costs, and that's one of the themes here. And what's happening in Ukraine and Russia, as well as obviously in the Middle East, is directly impacting that. But what we've been seeing in the last hour or so as EU leaders have been arriving has been unwavering support for Volodymyr Zelensky. It is interesting. A lot of leaders were asked about Donald Trump's agreement on diesel with Vladimir Putin, and there was a reluctance, I think, to criticise Trump directly. We heard some of the, like the Estonian leader, for example, the Latvian leader, who stressed, you know, they both stressed that America remains an ally, the US is part of NATO, and that, I think, reflects a reality here, that the US is this huge presence when it comes to European defence, as the anchor of NATO, if you like, and the European leaders know that. So whatever rumblings of discontent are there, some of them are reluctant to say that publicly. Now, it will be a different story inside the room, we expect. We also expect leaders to meet with Zelensky himself. This summit continues into tomorrow. So very much a big theme here today.
9: I mean, meanwhile, we're also going to have the EU leaders discussing trade and the deficit with China. We had Germany, reports yesterday anyway, that Germany will be calling for more measures that go beyond the hybrid car curbs that we've been seeing last week. I mean, what are you expecting to come out of the conversations this week?
16: Yes, so today EU leaders will give their first reaction, their first debate on this deal that was struck over the weekend to put a cap on the number of Chinese hybrid vehicles entering the EU. But as you say there, Rachel, as we've been reporting, there is a move now very much driven by Germany to do more, that these kind of caps, this kind of approach should also approach, you know, apply to other industries, pharma maybe, chemicals, engineering. What we're expecting the debate to happen today, and when leaders get stuck into this around lunchtime, is, you know, how to approach this next. Do you start picking out sectors? Some countries are more exposed than others to certain trade relationships with China. There's also the reality about China's response to this. We've been reporting with colleagues in Asia about the fact that China, you know, did give this, as they say, a short-term concession, which really is only a drop in the ocean in terms of the trade imbalance between China and the EU. But what's going to happen? What's their response going to be if this goes further? Are we looking at a trade war situation here? So we're going to be waiting leaders' instructions for the Commission, really, the European Commission, to go forward with maybe more proposals. But what form these proposals will take is the key question.
0: Suzanne, of course, among the other, and the, you know, there are a lot of big weighty issues on this agenda here as well. There's going to be a discussion about the EU's next 7-year budget. The deadline that the European Council President had set for it to be agreed is is the end of this year. Last Saturday, I know you were at the announcement of the latest, as they call it, negotiating box, essentially where they are now in negotiations on what is an extremely politically fraught process. What are we expecting to come up today?
16: Yeah, this is the first big debate on this issue. This story comes around every 7 years, Stephen. It's a lot of money. The Commission proposed $2 trillion over 7 years. That's the EU budget. And the way it works is that most of that is paid by countries that are known as net contributors, the richer countries in the EU. So it's always a fraught debate. There's a lot of people who have been calling for a long time for the EU to move their expenditure away from areas like agriculture through the common agricultural policy, or cohesion funds that are aimed at poorer countries, and to try and modernise the budget a bit. Already in the last hour or so, as leaders have been arriving, we've been seeing battle lines being drawn. You've got one camp led by Germany, the Netherlands, Austria, who think that the number is too high. They want the budget cut further. And you've others like Italy, Spain, a lot of countries in Central and Eastern Europe who want more money and believe that areas like agriculture should be protected. So what the Irish negotiators, because Ireland holds the rotating presidency of the EU, they put forward a new number. They cut back by about 160 billion, the Commission's original proposal last week. So now the leaders are going to be debating this today. They're pushing for agreement by the end of the year. I think that's going to be tight. But the reality is that I think the EU generally wants this issue resolved before we get into that slew of elections in the next 12 months, particularly the election in France, because Marine Le Pen, who is leading polls at the moment, has said that she would cut France's contribution to the EU budget.
0: Yeah, I mean, look, this is a huge debate for the future direction of the European Union as well. The question of where funds go between the traditional spending amounts, things like support for farmers, and some of the more forward-looking competitiveness measures. I note that the Draghi report author Mario Draghi was speaking at the closing of Bloomberg's New Economy Forum in New Delhi as well. I'm sure that he'll be looking with interest to see what sort of measures are going to be discussed in that. We're not at the end of that road yet, Suzanne. I fear we'll be talking about this much more before the end of the year. But for now, our Brussels Bureau Chief, Suzanne Lynch, thank you very much.
9: Now, on to another top story this morning. Ship owners have been facing an increasingly fragmented fuel market due to disruptions triggered by the Middle East conflict. And that's been raising concerns about the availability and the quality of supply. That says Middle East oil flows come under renewed strains from recent attacks in the region, including on vessels transiting Hormuz. Joining us now with the latest is Bloomberg's EMEA news director, Will Kennedy, who also happens to be my boss. We talk about this all the time on the news desk, day in, day out. But perhaps you can just give us a bit of a flavour of what's been going on in the region in terms of the latest developments and how that's really been impacting oil supplies.
17: Yes, we've spoken in recent weeks, Rachel, haven't we, about the fact that oil has been getting out of Hormuz at this military operation, and the use of shuttle tankers by the big exporters has raised exports somewhere close to what they were before the war at considerable expense and danger to the crews, we might add. But in recent days, Iran seems to be upping the ante, trying to fight back a little bit. They have been escalating the number of attacks on ships. We saw rather dramatically a container ship get hit by projectiles yesterday in sink near Hormuz. Today we've been reporting that ships have been staying away from one of the areas where they transfer oil from the shuttle tankers to longer range ships to take those crew to customers. So it remains a very, very fraught situation, and that's one of the reasons that we've seen oil trade consistently above $100 a barrel in London in recent days.
0: Yeah, it is interesting given that we've had so many of those recent headlines about attacks that oil is actually down on the day, dipping below $104 a barrel. But as you say, this is still an elevated level, even within the context. What does that tell us about how exactly ship owners are managing to get their ships in and out of this area, and what the question for energy flows means for the broader energy market?
17: 2 points. On the shipping side, one of the aspects of the current market is that actually the cost of the ships themselves, which in normal markets is not a huge part of the cost of oil, is unprecedented. People are paying many, many hundreds of thousands of dollars a day to hire oil tankers, and it's adding $10, $20, even $30 a barrel to the price. So exporters are selling at a discount, and a big chunk of the price is actually the cost of getting it out. So although the Trump administration will trumpet the fact that flows are leaving the Gulf of Hormuz, it's a considerable expense both to ship owners, the US government, and exposes the ships themselves and their crew to considerable danger. So this is not a sustainable or normal situation, and that is very much reflected in markets. The other point I would make about how traders view the situation is that they are very worried about escalation here. We've seen escalation in the from the Houthis in Yemen. That's had real impacts on Saudi Arabia, both politically and to its energy infrastructure. And there's a real concern that Iran will decide that it has to escalate further and perhaps, rather than attack shipping, attack the oil installations that export and produce the energy supplies themselves. And that's why we are seeing prices consistently trade above $100 a barrel.
9: And one of the things that surprised me this week is just that we haven't seen a bigger reaction in oil markets to the sort of uptick in attacks by the Houthis that are actually getting through and hitting Saudi Arabia. I mean, is there a sense of, I don't know if fatigue's quite the right word, but sort of show me the damage before people will price in more into the market, given there is already such a premium?
17: I think that's probably exactly right, Rachel. The attack that really caught the eye was on Riyadh Airport, which obviously has huge implications for the politics and economy of Saudi Arabia, but doesn't actually impact Saudi Arabia's ability to export oil. The Houthis have attacked oil installations this week. Actually, they hit the HQ of Aramco, but hard oil installations that process and transport oil in the past, but that hasn't appeared to have happened in recent days. And Saudi oil is getting out of both sides of the Arabian Peninsula, the Red Sea and the Persian Gulf, albeit with the difficulties and expenses that we've described in this conversation.
9: All right, that's Bloomberg's EMEA News Director Will Kennedy joining us there to talk more about shipping and the oil supply.
0: The time, 20 past 9 in London, 20 past 10 here in Brussels. Let's bring you up to speed on where things are moving on markets after trading sessions that have been dominated by a sell-off in chip stocks. That was the big story through the US and through Asia. Today, looking at the headline numbers on European stocks, we are just seeing the Stock 600 down currently by 0.3%. The FTSE 100 is actually higher on the day by 0.3%. The CAC 40 in Paris also trading a little bit higher as well. But technology shares in Europe, few as they are at an index level, are considerably lower. We've got ASML down by 6%. Similar picture for Swatek in Paris, down over 7%. Infineon down by 8.5%. And ASM International down 9%. Two slightly better earnings stories coming out of the likes of Ericsson, up by 7.8% after its earnings beat estimates. And we've also had gains in Pernod Ricard shares in Paris, up by 1% at the moment as they had some strength in Indian sales outweighing the weakness in the US and in China. Now, Nasdaq futures are still down by 1.3% this morning. A rally in bonds as equities have been selling off. 10-year French yield now 12 basis points lower. The 10-year Bund yield is down by 8 basis points. The spread actually narrowing between France and Germany, something that we were watching very closely in recent weeks. 10-year gilt yield is also down by 8 basis points. 10-year treasuries 9 basis points lower this morning. The Bloomberg dollar spot index 0.3 weaker on the day. The euro's up by 0.6 at 112.22. We'd of course had a movement in the pound after the stronger than expected inflation numbers out of the US yesterday. Brent crude's continuing to fall more now, down by 2.2% to $103.67. WTI, though, still over $94 a barrel. That is your Bloomberg Radio Business Flash. Now, with more on what's going on around the world, it's back to Rachel Evans in London.
9: Thanks, Stephen. Ukraine's President Volodymyr Zelensky says he plans to resume strikes on Russian refineries, defying Trump's request to stop. He spoke to the Financial Times after accusing US President Donald Trump and Elon Musk of throttling Ukraine's satellite usage. Russia, Iran and China are using generative AI to step up disinformation efforts ahead of the US midterm elections. Sources tell Bloomberg they've used tools including ChatGPT and Claude for propaganda abroad, prompting concerns the same tactics could be used in November. An OpenAI employee charged with allegedly planting a hidden recording device in the company's San Francisco offices had booked a one-way ticket to Saudi Arabia. The employee and Saudi national is now in federal custody after staff found the device in an executive conference room. Those are some of our global news headlines.
0: Rachel, thank you very much. Let's turn to one of our top interviews now. NVIDIA's CEO Jensen Huang said he would cut off the supply of chips to any customer that builds unsafe AI, though he doesn't think the current level of concern about the technology is warranted. He's been speaking exclusively to Bloomberg's Emily Chang about the AI safety, upcoming IPOs, and what he sees as the industry's growing pains. She began by asking him about the concept of sovereign AI.
12: Sovereignty basically means that you have to control your own experience. And in the case of AI, that means control your own data. Your data, your life experience, your, you know, company experience, your country's culture, values, the institutional knowledge of your people, the flywheel of creating more data, more experience, more intelligence, that belongs to you. Mm-hmm. And the computer is just an instrument. And so that's one. The second is sovereignty means that nobody could deny you service. You know, like AI is like infrastructure, it's like electricity, it's like internet, it's like water. And those are critical resources and critical infrastructure for your society and your companies. You can't ever have a denial of service. And so you have to control that. That's sovereignty. Sovereignty means that you have the ability to determine your own destiny. And you might need teamwork, you might need collaboration, might partnership and support from other people, but you know, you have agency.
18: More than 100 data center projects have been blocked or delayed in the U.S. just so far this year. There's pushback in Europe too. You have AI IPOs getting delayed, getting scrapped. Are we seeing cracks in the AI boom, and could you be left holding the bag?
12: The capabilities of AI, now that we know what it can do, that's never going to go back. So I think a lot, many ways, it's fundamental. It's irrespective of near-term challenges. Now, the near-term challenges are somehow also self-imposed. I think we're, you know, as an industry, we're doing a horrible job associating this technology, which is built by people. Mm-hmm. It's engineered, obviously. We obviously know enough about how it works to make it better every day. And because we're building it, we have every possibility to advance it safely and responsibly. And so I think in a lot of ways, the narrative of the industry is really out of control and ought to be stopped. But that's just an industry growing up, mm-hmm. you know, and that's, you probably remember the good old days of the internet, and the industry grew up. And I think that our industry is many of the young companies are going through their growing pains, and they're growing, of course, incredibly fast, mm-hmm. which I'm very proud of. And they're just incredible engineers and real bright computer scientists. There's an accountability, responsibility that goes along with building companies that I think they're just growing into.
18: You're a major investor in Anthropic and OpenAI. These are two of your major customers as well. What happens when the Frontier Labs go public? How much is at stake, and what do they need to prove?
12: What I would say is that I'm delighted to see their success. I mean, first of all, these are the two fastest growing technology companies in history. Their revenues are real, mm-hmm. and their profits generated from the revenues are real. This last 6 months, AI went through a transition. It used to be unprofitable, unuseful, very curious, very, you know, great potential. And now we're using it in real work. It's productive and it's profitable. It's generating enormous profits for them. And so because the tokens are now profitable and because the token demand is so incredible, it's the reason why they want more compute, because the compute translates to more tokens, to more profits, and that flywheel for them is going to be great. And so I think their IPO is just, you know, of course, another day in their journey, and it's a very important day for them. And they'll raise a lot of money, and they can apply that money to fueling their growth. And so I think that's the two labs. Now, we're just looking at the tip of the iceberg with the two of them, because they're the most, if you will, visible. But if you look at the AI industry, it's broad and it's extremely deep.
18: It's also extremely expensive. I mean, when investors see what AI really costs, are they going to be happy, or, you know, are they going to decide the numbers don't add up?
12: The cost of AI, the cost of a token, is reducing by 30, 40 times per year. And so I think that the cost of tokens is decreasing. The cost of intelligence is also decreasing. And so the benefits to the customers are actually going up exponentially.
18: That said, AI is deeply unpopular and people are scared. Sam Altman, Dario Amodei, Elon Musk all say we should slow down. You have been very consistent in your optimism. What do you see that they don't? And how can they be so wrong?
12: First of all, safety is paramount. And we in order for us to realize the incredible potentials and the optimistic future that we all hope for and believe in, we have to develop the technology safely and responsibly. I believe we have agency in how this technology advances. We should accelerate the development of OpenShell. We should accelerate the integration of this containment technology into AI systems. We should accelerate the development of monitoring technologies and AIs that monitor AIs. So we should accelerate AI technology. And so I think that there's a fallacy. I think it's in fact a mistake to separate AI capability and AI safety as if it's two conversations. It's one conversation.
18: If one of the labs was doing something that was too dangerous, that you felt was too dangerous, would NVIDIA stop selling to them?
12: It's a hypothetical, but of course. Yeah, it's a hypothetical, but of course. But before you do so, you would have a conversation, and, you know, we don't run other people's companies. Mm-hmm. And there's a limit to the judgment by which we apply to other companies' use of our technology. Our technology's general purpose. And so imposing our values on some other people's companies and well, let's, for example, institutions or countries, that's really largely out of bounds. But if we know for certain that an application of our technology is bringing harm to people, of course.
0: So that was Jensen Huang, the NVIDIA CEO, speaking exclusively to Bloomberg's Emily Chang. We'll have a check on the markets coming up for you next.
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0: On the markets this morning, we are looking at the Stock 600 down by 0.3%. Tech shares are underperforming, the likes of Infineon down by 8.6% in the European trading session, but less of an impact at the headline level given the fewer number of technology companies we have in Europe. Looking towards Wall Street, though, Nasdaq futures down by 1.2%. The rally in bonds is continuing as the equity sell-off pressure remains. So the 10-year Treasury yield down 10 basis points this morning, 5.09%. 10-year French yields 12 basis points lower. The dollar spot index now weaker by 0.4%, pushing the euro to 1.1230 against the dollar. Oil prices are sliding too. Brent's down by 2.3% to $103.64.
9: And now on to our top stories this morning. The global AI sell-off is accelerating, sending South Korean stocks down 8% and forcing a temporary trading halt. Samsung and SK Hynix fell more than 9%, extending a rout that has also hit chipmakers across Asia and Wall Street. Bloomberg's Anthony Stevens say the moves could be linked to rising interest rates.
23: The most stressed borrowers in the AI space are the neoclouds. The neoclouds are seeing significant credit stress from both rates and the fact that their core customers, which are OpenAI and Anthropic, are struggling.
9: Bloomberg's markets reporter Anthony Stevens there speaking earlier this morning. The selling pressure intensified after US inflation hit a five-month high, boosting expectations for further Federal Reserve rate hikes. US semiconductor stocks have now raised $1.6 trillion in six sessions, further unwinding this year's blistering AI rally.
0: Britain's economy unexpectedly grew by 0.1% in August, beating forecasts for a contraction. The Office for National Statistics says manufacturing drove the increase, with output up 0.7% over 3 months. The figures are the final growth reading before Chancellor John Healey delivers his first budget on the 28th of October. But the data largely predates the surge in energy costs that's prompted bets on four rate hikes from the Bank of England.
9: Ukraine's President Volodymyr Zelensky says he plans to resume strikes on Russian refineries, defying Trump's request to stop. He spoke to the Financial Times after accusing US President Donald Trump and Elon Musk of restricting Ukraine's satellite usage. Ukrainian MP Lesia Vasilenko said Trump's actions are costing Ukrainian lives.
24: The only way to stop this war is to make Russia stop.
2: If Russia stops, there's no war. And I have said this many, many times. And if Ukraine suddenly stops defending itself, not fighting, but defending itself, there will be no Ukraine.
9: That was Ukrainian MP Lesia Vasilenko. In a post on his social media platform, Elon Musk said any limits on the speed and usage of Ukraine's Starshield systems are decided by the US military and ultimately the president. The White House and the Pentagon didn't respond to separate requests for comments.
0: There's a brewing showdown in the European Union over the next seven-year EU budget. Leaders are discussing the issue at their summit in Brussels today with the goal of agreeing a deal before the end of the year. France's presidential frontrunner Marine Le Pen, though, wants to slash her country's contribution to the nearly €2 trillion euro plan. And with Le Pen ahead in the polls, Tiwa Adebayo reports on how concerns in Brussels that they may need to listen to her concerns.
3: Marine Le Pen is increasingly acting like a French president in waiting. The National Rally leader travelled to Brussels yesterday to push her economic plan, including deep cuts to France's EU contribution. And a Doxa survey puts Le Pen first on 37%, 5 points higher than in May. It also shows her beating her rivals in a second round runoff in next April's election. Le Pen says adopting the EU budget before that election would be a democratic scandal. Her push to cut France's contribution comes as the country's fiscal troubles have driven borrowing costs to almost quarter century highs. In London, Tiwa Adebayo, Bloomberg Radio.
9: UK airport drop-off charges are to be reviewed by the government following sharp price increases in recent years. RAC analysis found prices at major airports have risen by a third on average since summer 2025. The Department for Transport says it is vital to keep travel accessible and ensure passengers are treated fairly.
0: And those are some of our top stories on the programme this morning. Let's get back, though, to the markets, as we have seen that chip stock sell-off rattle through, particularly the US and Asian sessions, although those chip stocks in Europe are lower today, even if it's not showing necessarily at a headline level for indexes. Let's discuss all of this with Vasiliki Pachuridi, who's EMEA head of iShares Fixed Income Product Strategy at BlackRock. Vasiliki, great to have you back with us on Bloomberg Radio. Part of this story, of course, around what's happening with AI shares is to do with elevated yields as well. How are you reading this sell-off as being connected to those pressures on this sector?
5: Yeah, good morning again, Stephen. I think that kind of the story about yields in fixed income hovering over multi-decade highs has been a positive story, has been a story where kind of investors are being paid meaningful income, and that has created a powerful alternative to both cash and equity exposures, which is something that we've really seen, particularly in September, with bond ETF flows accelerating on the back of rate increases. I think now, in particular, to specific sectors, the tech sector. Yes, I mean, episodes like this remind us that kind of the credit market, in particular, is at its tight, and there will be episodes where there will be certain sectors or names that will fare differently. But overall, if you see at the asset class, I think the level of income, your starting point, is the one that is creating your ballast in portfolios. And I think well-diversified portfolios have done really well today, year to date.
9: Okay, so income from bonds, clipping coupons, great way for investors that don't want to trade necessarily to be getting their returns. But thinking about kind of those yield levels, we're seeing a bit of a pullback in yields today after really quite a staggeringly fast run-up, particularly US yields, you know, still over 5% on the 10-year. I mean, do you guys have a level in mind for when yields start to really be a problem for other asset classes? You know, we've seen talk recently about 6%, maybe 7%. I mean, what is potentially plausible and what would be a concern?
5: Yeah, I mean, the question is really, when do higher rates start hurting other asset classes? Credit is a natural question here. I mean, higher rates alone, I would say they're not automatically hurting credit or equities to that matter. Obviously, higher government bond yields can create some near-term pressure, particularly in longer duration credit bonds. But again, just let's remind ourselves that higher yield can also be a supporting or a better entry point at this point. But the concerns become more serious if high rates persist long enough to weaken growth, impair refinancing and drive spreads materially wider. As long as the economy remains reasonably resilient, investors still have meaningful carry to cushion themselves from. And for now, particularly in Europe, but also parts of the US credit market, fundamentals remain supportive and we're not seeing the kind of spread widening that would make us materially concerned.
0: What about in specific sectors where there could be stress? I mean, obviously we've been talking a lot about the CoreWeave story this morning. Are there particular sectors where you could see that stress emerging if we do see perhaps some of those other pressures on the markets extending?
5: Obviously everyone is talking about credit spreads being very tight and credit not being cheap, but it's also not uniformly expensive either. The parts of the market that I would caution would be longer duration bonds. They're priced for perfection. That's where kind of more highly levered issuers, they could be the ones that are most exposed if borrowing costs stay elevated for longer. But I would also be more cautious perhaps on kind of more consumer facing sectors, because these could be more exposed if growth starts to come under pressure. And I think particularly as kind of sitting here in Europe and thinking about kind of the energy risk, energy prices. I mean, energy so far, the credit market has dealt with the energy price increases really well, but it has dealt it more of as a cost issue for companies. But if energy prices start feeding in through the economy and affecting the consumer, that's why I would caution more some of these sectors. But again, from bigger picture, there's still plenty of areas to earn good income, get your carry in from short-dated bonds. Subordinated financial bonds is another area where we like at the moment. They've shown the resilience underpinned by kind of solid bank corporate fundamentals. Senior CLO tranches is another standout in fixed income right now. They're delivering kind of very attractive floating income, which is what investors want in a rising rate environment, but also, again, really strong protections for the investors there.
9: We've been talking a lot and writing at Bloomberg a lot about kind of the different debt loads of various countries around the world. Obviously, a lot of questions at the moment about the debt sustainability in France, in the UK, in the US. It feels like pretty much every country has a version of the same problem. I mean, what sort of questions are investors asking you about that when it comes to sort of deciding where exactly to invest their money?
5: Yeah, absolutely. Our expectation is that kind of fiscal trajectories, growth prospects, political risks will be different. They will diverge across regions and within Europe as well. I think for investors, what that means that kind of, I would say, more opportunity for country selection, relative value trades that could become an increasingly important source of return alongside duration, which tends to be the main kind of risk within fixed income portfolios that people try to manage. So, I would say from a European perspective, what does that mean for government bonds? Kind of we favor bunds as a safe haven, Italian BTPs for income, while remaining cautious on France at this point. But again, within credit, I think the story is a bit different, where different sectors can fare differently in different scenarios. And, you know, we did mention here shorter dated bonds, we mentioned banks, we mentioned CLOs, some cautions on consumer facing credit.
0: Just a word too on the path for central banks amid all of this too. Of course, the rise in yields has been something that is perhaps doing some of the work of the central bank for them. But we did have that hotter inflation from the US yesterday. We're going to hear from Kevin Warsh speaking at the IMF as well. I mean, does December look like the most likely option for a hike? And then is that it, I suppose?
5: Indeed, we're still leaning towards another hold for October, even though kind of the market pricing has jumped a little bit yesterday. But but we do note that there are clear kind of hawkish risks at this point. Obviously, the recent communication from the Fed suggests that policymakers may prefer to wait, but indeed, the kind of a hotter core print gives kind of the market more ammunition and reinforces that September was definitely an unlikely one and done event for the Fed.
9: So you guys think that the Federal Reserve is done? We're not going to see another December hike?
5: So December is in play. And then going into next year, possibly kind of the door being open for one more in the first quarter of next year. But of course, kind of this all remains quite data dependent.
9: Yeah, and of course, we'll be watching the ECB as well, meeting later this month. Actually, are they meeting November or October? We've got one more here.
5: So we have an October, which we think is going to be a hold. And then a December one, which we think is probably going to be another play for them too. So quite uniformly. So yeah. Again, just Fed and ECB, a December hike on the table for the Bank of England. We think November is live. Obviously, for the Bank of England, the thing I would note for them is that the market is very, very hawkish. I think they're pricing in 4 hikes between now and July of next year, which we think is quite unlikely. So yeah, maybe an opportunity there. Obviously, we have budgets. We have many, many catalysts ahead of us.
0: Okay, Vasiliki, great to have you with us. Thanks very much for joining us this morning. Vasiliki Pachacharidi there, EMEA Head of iShares Fixed Income Product Strategy at BlackRock, setting us up for the next set of central bank decisions, as well as we have been thinking about how the hotter US inflation print that came out yesterday is going to be feeding into those decisions, and the kind of divergent views that we had out of Austin Goolsbee and Michelle Bowman and their commentary yesterday, as well as we count down to the final word from Kevin Warsh from his conversation at the IMF meetings as well. So that's going to be before the Fed blackout period kicks in. So perhaps our last chance to hear from the Fed. Markets pricing in a 29% chance of a hike in this month and 87% in December, just for the latest figures there on the Fed. Rachel.
9: All right, Britain's economy unexpectedly grew 0.1% in August, beating forecasts for a contraction. The figures are the final growth reading before UK Chancellor John Healey delivers his first budget on October 28th. Healey is currently at the IMF summit in Bangkok, where the fund yesterday singled out the UK for its progress in bringing down borrowing. He's been speaking to Bloomberg's Lisa Abramovich, and he began by welcoming International Monetary Fund's assessment of the UK's finances.
1: Well, it is welcome news. The IMF report this week here in Bangkok backed our economic plans back in Britain. Yes, it was about backing the, not just the plans, but the performance already of Britain cutting the deficit and demonstrating a fiscal discipline that the IMF says it wants to see in other countries. But it was also about upgrading UK growth. And whilst we all want growth to be even stronger in the face of these deep economic shocks that people are seeing around the world, nevertheless, the British economic growth is proving resilient, and my job as Chancellor, my responsibility as Chancellor, is to protect that resilience in the British economy, and that's what my budget in 2 weeks' time will do.
4: So there are two ways to cut a budget deficit. One of them is to increase revenue, and one of them is to cut spending. Which lever do you want to rely on?
1: Well, I'll publish the numbers and the plans in detail in less than 2 weeks' time, but the Prime Minister and I have been both very clear from the outset. You know, we have to control spending. It has to be part of a plan to bring down the deficit, bring down the high borrowing costs that previous governments left Britain with. And that's the way, that in the end, that we underwrite the promises, that any government underwrites the promises it makes to its people.
4: There have been discussions about taxing the banks, and I'm just wondering what the conversations have been like with the leaders of people like JP Morgan and Barclays, who've come out and said this is not going to be good for us. How do you respond? What's been the tenor of those conversations?
1: Well, first, they're private conversations, but they are conversations that range very widely from the particular interest banks have in their own tax regime to the massive role that they play internationally and in Britain in driving investment in British companies and making lending available for British families. So these are a really important part of the British economy. They're a part of the jewel, if you like, in the British economic crown, a big contributor to the economy, an important part of our business.
4: Could you offset higher taxes with maybe capital reductions?
1: Well, you're tempting me here into speculation about budget measures, and
4: all right,
1: on a serious point, it's speculation in the past has done real damage, where people have cashed in mortgages when they didn't, pensions when they didn't need to, people have held back investment when they didn't need to, and so the last thing I'm going to do as Chancellor is contribute to speculation ahead of the budget in just 2 weeks' time.
4: Just lastly, there's been a lot of discussion about the wealth tax and people who are wealthy individuals who've been leaving the Great Britain as a result of just trying to get a cheaper tax rate. Do you want to continue with that, raise it further, or do you think that right now it should be a sustainable level and that is the appropriate level?
1: So look, you're trying to tempt me back into the same territory. We're 2 weeks from the budget. On the 28th of October, I will set out the fiscal plans, the economic plans. It'll be a budget that meets the fiscal rules and stays on the path, which the IMF this week in Bangkok has urged Britain to do and other countries to follow for fiscal discipline and consolidation. It'll give, where I can, a bit of breathing space to families, to businesses, from the cost of living and the cost of business, and it will protect that resilience in the UK economy that the IMF has confirmed this week, because that, in the end, is the future for us all.
9: The UK Chancellor John Healey there speaking with Bloomberg's Lisa Abramovich at the IMF's annual meeting in Thailand, and really kind of highlighting there sort of the resilience in US growth and pledging that the budget will protect that in part by controlling spending and looking to bring down the deficit.
0: I just want to bring you up to date with some breaking news as well. This morning we had been watching these reports that Ukraine had reported new restrictions to the Starlink satellite internet service overnight. Ukraine now says that normal Starlink internet service has been restored in the country, so no speed limits being seen on terminals this morning. Coming up next, we'll look at the stocks on the move in the second hour of European trading with Tiwa Adebayo. Stay with us. 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
2: 9.53 in London, 10.53 here in Brussels. Good morning, I'm Stephen Carroll. So looking at the sell-off on chip stocks, it's rattled through markets over the past 24 hours. In Europe, we have the likes of B Semiconductor down over 5%. Infineon is 7.5% lower. ASM International, 7.8% lower. Although at an index level, things looking much more muted given the smaller part that tech shares play in the weighting of those indexes. Stock 600 down by a tenth of 1%. The FTSE 100 is up by half of 1%. French market also trading higher by 0.4%. Looking towards Wall Street, Nasdaq futures are 1% lower. S&P E-minis down by 0.2%. The rally in bonds continuing though. 10-year Treasury yields down 9 basis points. 10-year French yields 13 basis points now, 4.75% on the spread, with Germany also closing. 10-year gilt yields down by 8 basis points at 5.34%. The Bloomberg Dollar Spot Index, which had strengthened yesterday after the hotter CPI print, weaker today by 0.3%. The euro is 0.6 stronger at 1.1218 this morning. Oil prices are dropping. Brent crude's down by 2.1% at $103.87. WTI actually slightly higher on the day at $95 a barrel. A natural

0: solid demand for mobile network equipment in the core markets. Adjusted earnings were 10.1 billion Swedish krona, about $1 billion over the period, which compares to an average estimate of 7.93 billion krona. So up from that, according to data compiled by Bloomberg, we've seen a new CEO taking over this month after the business has been sort of struggling for a few years with a sluggish market, especially for its 5G network equipment. And he's really been seeking to revive the business after his predecessor cut expenses and headcount. JP Morgan analysts saying that these results show strong execution from the company in a difficult market. So perhaps echoing that sentiment. But shares up for Ericsson this morning.
1: Yeah, indeed. And I spoke to the CEO on Bloomberg Television this morning, too, talking about their what little margin they have really to renegotiate contracts with their customers tends to be over quite a long-term basis as well, although those price pressures are going to become more serious from next year. Let's go next to the drinks brand Pernod Ricard. Their shares are higher in Paris this morning.
0: Yeah, also gains for Pernod Ricard, up as much as 3.9%. And that's also after results analysts broadly welcoming their first quarter results, specifically noting improved momentum in the US and China. So JP Morgan saying that the results, especially with regards to the US and China, are encouraging. Noting, though, weakness in Europe, which they see as a negative read for European distillers more broadly, but maybe a positive read across to the spirits sector. Similarly, Bernstein calling out the US and China and saying underlying depletions in China are positive and see slightly improving trends in the US as well. So positive momentum expected at drinks brand Pernod Ricard.
2: And finally, Entain, they've also been reporting their latest earnings.
0: Yeah, that's the international sports betting and gambling company, Entain, listed in London. Shares are sliding as much as 3.8%. That's after they posted some softer online net gaming revenue than was expected. They're saying it's due to unfavourable sports results in Italy and also a provisional ban on online gambling in Brazil. But they are saying that they expect things to improve. Analyst commentary from Barclays saying that Entain continues to gain market share in the UK and online. Jefferies actually saying that they think these shares are undervalued given that the risk ahead of the UK budget is well priced in and they have a relatively low valuation. So shares down for Entain this morning and some mixed feedback from analysts too.
2: All right, Tiwa Adebayo, thank you so much for joining us to walk us through the biggest moves in the stock market. 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
1: Just want to bring a little bit more detail on that news we brought to you a couple of minutes ago about Ukraine as well. The country's military saying that their full Starlink service has been restored. This was after they had seen speeds being limited as well, something that President Zelensky had accused Donald Trump and Elon Musk of being behind, and of course a critical piece of infrastructure for Ukraine. This is among the most read stories on the terminal, is the fact that President Vladimir Zelensky has ordered new attacks on Russian refineries, defying the truce that Donald Trump had announced with Russia as well. This is going to be a key story under discussion as EU leaders are here in Brussels as well for the start of their two-day summit. They're going to be hearing from Vladimir Zelensky as well, as this is part of the discussion around Europe's support for Ukraine. But of course, the US position on this has been a central part of that conversation over the past couple of years as well. So plenty to watch on that front from here in Brussels. Rachel, great to have you with us on radio this morning. For our London audience, it's Bloomberg Brief with Vonnie Quinn up next. And for listeners in the US and elsewhere, Bloomberg Daybreak starts right now.
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5: From the Bloomberg Interactive Brokers Studios, this is Bloomberg Daybreak for Thursday, October 15. Coming up today,
6: Ukraine plans to defy the U.S. and resume attacks on Russian energy.
5: President Trump makes a provocative comment about leakers on the campaign trail.
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1: And red flags in the market as the AI rout drives investors to bonds.
2: The president of Cornell was in a tense meeting involving a woman's allegation she was raped at a fraternity. Plus, debate night in a key New York congressional race. I'm Michael Barr. More ahead.
3: I'm John Stashower in sports. The Brewers hit 3 home runs. They beat the Dodgers 6-2. They lead the NLCS 3-0.
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0: Good morning, I'm Nathan Hager.
1: And I'm Karen Moscow in U.S. stock index futures. They are mixed this morning. S&P futures down 0.25%, down 20 points. Dow futures are higher, up 0.33%, or 181 points. And NASDAQ futures are down 1.1%, or 331 points. 10-year Treasury up 22 30 seconds, yield 5.09%. The yield on the 2-year, 4.73%. And NYMEX crude oil is at $95.17 a barrel, Brent at $104.28. Nathan.
0: Karen, we begin with new developments in Ukraine this morning. The president of Ukraine, Volodymyr Zelensky, says he plans to resume strikes on Russian refineries, defying a request from President Donald Trump to stop. Zelensky told the Financial Times he feels betrayed. He's accusing the president and Elon Musk of limiting Ukraine's satellite usage. He talked about it with Piers Morgan.
5: What was really strange and what was not like between partners, that they switch off Starlink. So something absolutely crazy steps between us. So we hold energy ceasefire from our side.
0: Again, that was President Volodymyr Zelensky of Ukraine speaking with Piers Morgan. Now, SpaceX CEO Elon Musk wrote on social media that any limits on speed or usage of Starlink are decided by the U.S. military and ultimately the president. This morning, Ukraine says normal Starlink service has been restored for its military, though it is still seeking clarification about yesterday's restrictions.
1: Well, elsewhere in geopolitics, Nathan, the EU and Gulf Cooperation Council are expected to postpone their flagship political summit as host Saudi Arabia comes under attack from Yemen's Houthis. The meeting in Riyadh, scheduled for October 24th, was supposed to bring leaders of EU member states together with leaders of Gulf countries to discuss energy and trade. Sources tell Bloomberg some Gulf officials told European counterparts they're likely to delay the event due to security concerns. The Saudi government did not respond to a request for comment.
0: Now, staying overseas with a focus on the economy, Karen, we heard this morning from former European Central Bank President Mario Draghi. He spoke with Bloomberg News Editor-in-Chief John Micklethwaite at the New Economy Forum in New Delhi, India. Draghi discussed economic pressures in France, saying it's a long way away from more recent European economic crises.
6: But at that time, you know, if we go back, you will remember, we had a revelation that one country of Europe, Greece, had somehow false numbers of their budgetary accounts.
0: Former ECB President Mario Draghi says the central bank is unlikely to intervene to help France. He's citing high and rising inflation as the central bank's first priority. Catch that conversation with our editor-in-chief, John Micklethwaite, and all our high-profile discussions from the Bloomberg New Economy Forum. We have them all for you on the Bloomberg Terminal, Bloomberg.com, and the Bloomberg Business App.
1: Well, Nathan, let's get to domestic politics now. The midterm elections are less than 3 weeks away, and President Trump held two rallies yesterday to boost Republican candidates. At his first event in Bullhead City, Arizona, the president complained about negative coverage of the war with Iran.
7: You know, somebody leaked some sleazebag. They ought to go to jail and be shot for the rest of their life. They should be in jail. In my opinion, leakers should be shot. They should be shot.
1: The president said a leak about strike plans against Iran led him to reschedule an operation, though he didn't specify which one. And later in Kalispell, Montana, President Trump put a focus on the economy.
7: Like we had the greatest economy in the history of our country in my first administration. We are going to blow it away in this administration. As soon as Iran's going to be over very quickly.
1: President Trump's campaign stops are part of a month-long blitz ahead of the November election.
0: Turning to the markets now, Karen, the global artificial intelligence sell-off is accelerating. South Korean stocks closed close to 8% lower, and it forced a temporary trading halt this morning. Bloomberg's John Tucker's here with the latest. John.
8: And Nathan, Asia bore the brunt of those losses. The chip heavyweights Samsung Electronics and SK Hynix both sinking more than 9%. Taiwan Semiconductor Manufacturing losing 2% before reporting profit that beat estimates. Still, no reason to panic just yet, says Henry Allen with Deutsche Bank.
9: The S&P 500 is still only 1.3% beneath its all-time high from last week. So we are not yet seeing this catalyze into a broader sell-off.
8: In the U.S., the chip route did continue yesterday with the SOX, the semiconductor index, down another 4.3%. It's down 20% from its June peak, the usual definition of a bear market. And it doesn't help that inflation has put higher financing costs in focus. The NeoCloud CoreWeave saw its financing costs surge and its share price plunge 17% yesterday. I'm John Tucker, Bloomberg Radio.
1: All right, John, thank you. Well, AI giant Anthropic has told prospective investors its third quarter revenue hit $16.8 billion as it pushes ahead with plans to go public. The company says it achieved profitability in the quarter on an adjusted basis. Jensen Huang, the CEO of NVIDIA, whose chips power Anthropic models, talked about Anthropic's upcoming IPO in an exclusive discussion with Bloomberg's Emily Chang.
10: I'm delighted to see their success. I mean, first of all, these are the two fastest growing technology companies in history. Their revenues are real, and their profits generated from the revenues are real. This last 6 months, AI went through a transition. It used to be unprofitable, unuseful, very curious, you know, great potential. And now we're using it in real work. It's productive and it's profitable. It's generating enormous profits for them. And so because the tokens are now profitable and because the token demand is so incredible, it's the reason why they want more compute, because the compute translates to more tokens, to more profits. And that flywheel for them is going to be great.
1: NVIDIA CEO Jensen Huang speaking with Bloomberg's Emily Chang. Anthropic is set to formally market its IPO as soon as the week of November 9th.
0: Karen, Taiwan Semiconductors defined concerns about the sustainability of the global AI build-out in its latest earnings. The chipmaker delivered a better-than-expected revenue outlook, expecting sales of as much as $54.3 billion this quarter. That was ahead of analyst estimates. And that outlook follows a 69% jump in quarterly profit for TSMC.
1: Well, Nathan, OpenAI has agreed not to use trade secrets that Apple claims were stolen by employees who defected from Apple to OpenAI. The agreement requires OpenAI to collect forensic images of employees' devices that may contain Apple's confidential information. U.S. District Judge Edward Davila will have the power to enforce the agreement. The accord gives Apple a guarantee that its proprietary information remains off limits for OpenAI's own technology development.
0: Well, Karen, two companies that have been surging in the stock market could be getting ready to announce a merger soon. We get more on that from Bloomberg's Matt Piper.
11: A merger between Tesla and SpaceX could be announced ahead of the electric vehicle maker's annual general meeting. That's according to analysts at Barclays. The true value of a combination would be in vertical integration of the two companies' AI technologies, in addition to some financial synergies. Analysts expect the 2026 meeting to be held on December 6th at the latest. The main hurdle for any deal would be the shareholder votes, as both Tesla and SpaceX shareholders would likely have to approve the combination. Matt Piper, Bloomberg Radio.
1: All right, Matt, thank you. Later this morning, investors will get the producer price index and retail sales figures. They're due out at 8:30 Wall Street time, and it follows yesterday's hot CPI reading. Bloomberg's Michael McKee has a preview.
12: It's a big day today, highlighted by the producer price index and retail sales. PPI will get a close watch after yesterday's larger-than-expected increase in consumer prices. Factory gate prices are also expected to have risen in September, and with CPI and PPI in hand, economists will be able to calculate the Fed's main inflation target, the PCE price index. Retail sales are also important. Did consumers continue to spend last month at the same elevated rate as in August? And finally, a trio of secondary indicators, Empire Manufacturing and Philadelphia Fed, plus initial jobless claims. Michael McKee, Bloomberg Radio.
0: Well, lots to look forward to. Thank you, Michael. J.P. Morgan Chase CEO Jamie Dimon is speaking out about U.S. and global growth. He says geopolitics is reshaping economies.
13: There's always uncertainty, and I remind people, you look at the economy, if you can open up the newspaper of any day, of any week, of any month since World War II, and you have wars, you have politics, you have polarization, you got deficits, you have impeachments, you have all these various things, but it's very hard to predict the cycles from any of that. I do think this is different. It's not different because of the economy, it's different because of Ukraine, wars, Iran, Middle East, our relations with China. And the fact that we're running the largest global deficits the world's ever seen, ever, and we're doing it during good times.
0: J.P. Morgan's Jamie Dimon made those comments at the Economic Club of Chicago.
1: And we heard from another big bank executive yesterday, Nathan, Bank of America Chairman and CEO Brian Moynihan. He spoke with our Jonathan Farrow about the bank resolving issues tied to the $1.2 billion Treasury penalty. Moynihan says the bank's already carrying out remediation work.
14: We had an examination a few years ago. We got a cease and desist order. We have to do that work. This fine relates to that effort. They wanted, there was a debate a bit about what exactly we had to do. That's resolved. It's behind us. The $1.2 billion is going through. We've been expending the money to in the run rate already to do the remediation because a few months ago we started picking up the cost structure and putting it in.
1: And Bank of America CEO Brian Moynihan also said the bank plans to spend $300 million to $500 million on AI initiatives this year while working with technology companies on safeguards for agentic payments. Time now for a look at some of the other stories making news in New York and around the world. And for that, we're joined by Bloomberg's Michael Barr. Michael, good morning.
15: Good morning, Karen. The Cornell University faculty met behind closed doors to debate a no-confidence resolution condemning the school's leadership over its handling of sex assault allegations on campus. It follows a woman's lawsuit filed against Cornell and seven men she accuses of gang raping her at a fraternity in 2024. Faculty Senator Iris Pacman says Cornell President Michael Kotlikoff faced senators for a tense meeting.
16: He did not say anything of real substance, and he definitely got defensive when faculty started asking very direct questions and making comments about his record.
15: Meanwhile, Kotlikoff acknowledged some missteps, but also defended his leadership. Republican Congressman Mike Lawler of New York and the woman who wants his job, Democrat Kate Conley, were on the debate stage. Conley last night on AI.
17: My opponent, Mike Lawler, in his vote last year for the One Big Ugly Bill, actually voted for a version that would prohibit states from regulating AI for 10 years. Congress doesn't want to solve this problem. They want to look out for their billionaire backers and trillionaire backers like Elon Musk, who's pouring over $260 million into this midterm election.
15: Lawler on ICE agents.
18: You guys want to focus on a gangbanger who has put people in harm's way. I want to make sure that our communities are safe. And you know why they're not safe? Because Kathy Hochul has released over 7,000 convicted criminal illegal aliens, including murderers, rapists, drug dealers, gangbangers, and drug traffickers back out onto the street.
15: Audio courtesy of Pix 11. Federal authorities investigating Minnesota Representative Ilhan Omar have seized the Democratic lawmaker's phone and have issued more than a dozen grand jury subpoenas, including to some of her relatives. According to AP, the subpoenas were issued for a grand jury collecting evidence in Minnesota as authorities probe a potential fraud in Omar's immigration paperwork. On Monday, Omar's Washington, D.C. home was searched just weeks before the November midterms, in which Omar is seeking re-election. Global news, 24 hours a day, and whenever you want it, with Bloomberg News Now. I'm Michael Barr, and this is Bloomberg, Karen.
1: All right, Michael Barr, thank you. Now for the Bloomberg Sports Update. Here's John Stashower. John, good morning.
3: Good morning, Karen. Dodger fans are known for being stuck in traffic and arriving to games late, so no doubt thousands missed the first pitch of Game 3 of the NLCS. Milwaukee's Jackson Chourio hit a home run. It stayed 1-0 Brewers until a Will Smith two-run double sixth inning, so Milwaukee trailed 2-1 in the seventh.
19: There goes the runner. 3-2 pitch and driven to right. Deep. Tucker back. Track. Seventh. It is 3-2 Milwaukee.
3: Brewers Radio. Next batter was Garrett Mitchell. He homered. Milwaukee pulled away and won 6-2 and now lead 3-0 unless the Dodgers do what's only been done once before. Come back from 3-0 down. There'll be no Dodger three-peat, and the Brewers will be going to their first World Series since 1982. Game 4 is tonight. Game 3 of the ALCS this afternoon in Cleveland. They move the start time up with rain in the forecast. The Guardians and Rays are tied at one. Don Mattingly will return as manager of the Phillies. The Astros will hire a new manager. Joe Espada is out. Seahawks and Broncos begin week six tonight in Denver. Both teams 3-2. The 3-1-1 Giants Sunday host New Orleans. Jameis Winston spent 4 years with the Saints.
20: I'm grateful for that. Love that organization. Man, my heart and soul is with who that, you know, but I'm grateful to be a New York football Giant. And the New York football Giants have given me a privilege to be their starting quarterback. And I'm gonna honor that and do my very best at that.
3: Winston was terrific second half last Sunday. The Giants are in first place. The Saints are in last. And yet New Orleans on the road, slight favorite. The Jets Sunday in New England will likely again be without Breece Hall and wideout A.D. Mitchell when Houston plays Jacksonville in London. The just acquired Marvin Harrison will debut for the Texans. John Stanshauer, Bloomberg Sports, Karen Nathan.
1: All right, John, thank you. S&P futures down 0.25%, down 18 points. Dow futures are up 0.33%, or 185 points. NASDAQ futures down 1%, or 301 points. 10-year Treasury yield at 5.09%, and NYMEX crude oil at $94.93 a barrel.
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0: Good morning. I'm Nathan Hager on a morning where Ukrainian President Volodymyr Zelensky says he is resuming attacks on Russian oil refineries, saying he feels betrayed by U.S. President Donald Trump.
5: We don't want to be involved on some of some things. The diesel deal, I don't want to be involved. If he attack us, we will respond. This is our rule. Don't involve us to some diesel deals.
0: That was Ukrainian President Volodymyr Zelensky in an interview with the Financial Times. Joining us this morning is Bloomberg News Managing Editor Ben Sills. Ben, it's good to speak with you this morning. What more do we know about whether attacks have resumed or are they just about to resume? Good morning.
21: Good morning. Thank you very much. I think that the main development this morning in Ukraine has been a story that's just broken on the terminal the last 10 or 15 minutes or so, that the Ukrainians are reporting that their Starlink services are operating normally again. There was an episode yesterday where that kind of satellite-based internet service was running more slowly than usual, and that hampered their efforts to detect and repel Russian air attacks. But they've responded this morning. That's back to normal, so that's a positive sign in terms of the support that they are getting from the U.S.
0: But there was a question, wasn't there, about why there might have been this throttling or slowing of Starshield service for the military. Has there been any resolution to that, Ben?
21: No, we heard conflicting reports from Elon Musk and the U.S. administration over who was actually in control of that. So that was never cleared up. I think the Ukrainians were just simply looking at the harsh tone they were hearing from the White House and concluding that this was a deliberate decision from somebody either, you know, in the White House or close to.
0: In our last minute here, unfortunately, we are hearing a lot of media interviews now with the Ukrainian president talking about this sense of betrayal that he feels from the U.S. president. Where do U.S.-Ukrainian relations stand this morning?
21: It's a very difficult moment. I think back to that awful meeting in the Oval Office where J.D. Vance was berating Zelensky for his manners, essentially. And it's a moment where you can see that Zelensky is speaking from the heart. I'm not sure he's necessarily measuring his words very carefully. He's in Brussels today. Tomorrow he's going to speak to EU leaders, and I would expect that some of those that are closer to him will be trying to calm him down, to counsel him on how he can get the relationship back on track and remind him of how important the U.S. support is to the Ukrainian military, regardless of what Donald Trump might be doing with the Russians at the moment.
0: Okay, thank you for this, Ben, as we continue to watch developments in Ukraine and the war with Russia. That's Ben Sills, Managing Editor for Bloomberg News, with us this morning. Karen.
1: Nathan, let's repeat some of our top stories. The EU and Gulf Cooperation Council are expected to postpone their flag flagship political summit scheduled for later this month. This is how Saudi Arabia comes under attack from Yemen's Houthis. Cornell University President Michael Kotlikoff faced off with angry members of the school's faculty at a meeting to debate a no-confidence vote in his administration. The meeting underscored deep frustration on campus over his administration's handling of a woman's report that she was gang-raped at a fraternity house in 2024. An AI giant Anthropic has told prospective investors its third-quarter revenue hit $16.8 billion as it pushes ahead with plans to go public. The company says it achieved profitability in the quarter on an adjusted basis. And we have more on those stories coming up on Bloomberg Daybreak. Nathan.
0: All right, Karen, thanks. Let's keep the AI conversation going with one of our top interviews of the day. NVIDIA CEO Jensen Huang says he would cut off chips to any customers that build unsafe AI, though he says he doesn't think the current level of concern is warranted. Huang tells Bloomberg's Emily Chang AI can be controlled and deployed safely.
2: You're traveling across Europe promoting this idea of sovereign AI. Is it still sovereign if it's built on American chips?
10: Yes. Sovereignty basically means that you have to control your own experience. And in the case of AI, that means control your own data. Your data, your life experience, your company experience, your country's culture, values, the institutional knowledge of your people, the flywheel of creating more data, more experience, more intelligence, that belongs to you. Mm-hmm. And the computer is just an instrument. And so that's one. The second is sovereignty means that nobody could deny you service. You know, like AI is like infrastructure, it's like electricity, it's like the internet, it's like water. And those are critical resources and critical infrastructure for your society and your companies. You can't ever have a denial of service. And so you have to control that. That's sovereignty. Sovereignty means that you have the ability to determine your own destiny. And you might need teamwork, you might need collaboration, might partnership and support from other people, but at some, you have agency.
2: More than 100 data center projects have been blocked or delayed in the U.S. just so far this year. There's pushback in Europe, too. You have AI IPOs getting delayed, getting scrapped. Are we seeing cracks in the AI boom? And could you be left holding the bag?
10: The capabilities of AI, now that we know what it can do, that's never going to go back. So I think in a lot of many ways, it's fundamental, and it's irrespective of near-term challenges. Now, the near-term challenges are somehow also self-imposed. I think we're doing a horrible job associating this technology, which is built by people. Mm-hmm. It's engineered, obviously. We obviously know enough about how it works to make it better every day. And because we're building it, we have every possibility to advance it safely and responsibly. And so I think in a lot of ways, the narrative of the industry is really out of control and ought to be stopped. But that's just an industry growing up. Mm. You know, and you probably remember the good old days of the internet, and the industry grew up. And I think that our industry is many of the young companies are going through their growing pains, and they're growing, of course, incredibly fast, mm-hmm. which I'm very proud of. And they're just incredible engineers and really bright computer scientists. There's an accountability, responsibility that goes along with building companies that I think they're just growing into.
2: You're a major investor in Anthropic and OpenAI. These are two of your major customers as well. What happens when the Frontier Labs go public? How much is at stake and what do they need to prove?
10: What I would say is that I'm delighted to see their success. I mean, first of all, these are the two fastest growing technology companies in history. Their revenues are real, and their profits generated from the revenues are real. This last year, this last 6 months, AI went through a transition. It used to be unprofitable, unuseful, very curious, very great potential. And now we're using it in real work. It's productive and it's profitable. It's generating enormous profits for them. And so because the tokens are now profitable and because the token demand is so incredible, it's the reason why they want more compute, because the compute translates to more tokens, to more profits, and that flywheel for them is going to be great. And so I think their IPO is just, of course, another day in their journey, and it's a very important day for them. And they'll raise a lot of money. and that they can apply that money to fueling their growth. And so I think that's the two labs. Now, we're just looking at the tip of the iceberg with the two of them because they're the most, if you will, visible. But if you look at the AI industry, it's broad and it's extremely deep.
2: It's also extremely expensive. I mean, when investors see what AI really costs, are they going to be happy or, you know, are they going to decide the numbers don't add up?
10: The cost of AI, the cost of a token, is reducing by 30, 40 times per year. And so I think that the cost of tokens is decreasing. The cost of intelligence is also decreasing. And so the benefits to the customers are actually going up exponentially.
1: And that was NVIDIA CEO Jensen Huang speaking to Bloomberg's Emily Chang. Catch the full conversation on Bloomberg.com and the Bloomberg Business app.
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0: 525 on Wall Street. Bloomberg's Alexis Christophorus has the front pages, starting with a Business Insider report on how it pays to switch jobs if you can. Good morning, Alexis.
22: Good morning. Yeah, it's once again better to switch jobs than to stay in your current gig if you want a raise. So last year, both groups saw similar increases. And actually, for a brief time, stayers actually saw slightly better wage growth than those who switched. Year over year wage growth for people who switch jobs is about 4.4% versus 3.5% if you stay put. But as we know, not everyone can leave their job or find a new opportunity right now. The quit rate is a lot lower than the 3% rate we saw during the Great Resignation. But some analysts say, look, the return of this premium for job switchers, they say it's an early sign of an improving job market for seekers.
1: We have this one from the Wall Street Journal. Turns out hardware stores have a secret weapon for wooing customers. I'm intrigued.
22: Yeah, and it's not a wrench or a light bulb. It's a cat. Have them to keep mice out of the bird feed and such. But increasingly, they're discovering that cats are good for business. The customers are bonding with them. They become beloved fixtures in the stores. They keep people coming back. Even some social media savvy store owners are featuring the cats in online marketing, making them, you know, part of the logo. One store even named their cat Employee of the Month. I'm not sure how wow. the human colleagues felt about that one, though.
0: Well, cats aren't why the Plaza Hotel's closing for the next 4 years, are they?
22: No, they're not, thankfully. But look, if you had your heart set on staying at that iconic Plaza Hotel over the next 4 years, you are out of luck. One of New York City's most iconic hotels is going to be closing for a facelift, a renovation going on. Even the Palm Court restaurant is going to be shut down. Not clear if residents of the building's condos will have to leave, but there you go. Scaffolding going up at the Plaza Hotel beginning in January.
1: All right, Alexis Christophorus, thanks for checking the front pages for us this morning. Up next, Ukraine orders new attacks on Russian refineries, plus the latest on the global AI sell-off. We have that and more coming up in our 5:30 news on a day when S&P futures are indeed lower. Now a look at today's Bloomberg weekend weather forecast.
23: Sunshine develops today, and we're up around 60 degrees. We'll have clouds tonight, lows near 45. For tomorrow, showers are likely, breezy, highs will be 65 to 70. Showers and breezy, 45 to 50 tomorrow night. The showers end Saturday. It'll become sunny, breezy, and cool, highs only near 50. Mostly sunny, closer to 55 by Sunday. I'm Rob Carolyn with your weekend forecast on Bloomberg 92.9.
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0: And we're coming up to 5:30 on Wall Street. Good morning. I'm Nathan Hager.
1: And I'm Karen Moscow. We are just about 4 hours away from the open of U.S. trading. Let's get you up to date on the news you need to know at this hour. We begin with developments in Ukraine. Ukraine's President Volodymyr Zelensky says he plans to resume strikes on Russian refineries, defying Trump's request to stop. He spoke to the Financial Times after accusing the president and Elon Musk of restricting Ukraine's satellite usage. He also spoke about it with Piers Morgan.
5: Russia attacked us with hundreds of different missiles, including 40 ballistic missiles. And all these ballistic, by the way, all 100%, that they use them against our energy infrastructure.
1: And despite Zelensky's comments, Elon Musk wrote on social media that any limits on speed or usage are decided by the U.S. military and ultimately the president. And just this morning, Ukraine says normal Starlink service has been restored for its military, though it's still seeking clarification about yesterday's restrictions.
0: And Karen, former European Central Bank President Mario Draghi says the ECB is unlikely to intervene in the market to help France. Draghi spoke with Bloomberg editor-in-chief John Micklethwaite at the New Economy Forum in New Delhi, India.
8: The very fact that the ECB might or might not intervene has become an argument, a topic of the political discussion in France today. And that, if anything, makes the interventions even more difficult.
0: Former ECB chief Mario Draghi says France is still a long way away from more recent European economic crises. You can catch his full conversation with Bloomberg's John Micklethwaite. All of our high-profile discussions from the Bloomberg New Economy Forum are available on the Bloomberg Terminal, Bloomberg.com, and the Bloomberg Business app.
1: Well, Nathan, French presidential frontrunner Marine Le Pen wants to slash the country's contribution to the nearly $2 trillion plan amid a brewing showdown in Europe over the EU's budget. And with Le Pen ahead in the polls, Tiva Adebayo reports Brussels could be forced to listen.
9: Marine Le Pen is increasingly acting like a French president in waiting. The national rally leader traveled to Brussels yesterday to push her economic plan, including deep cuts to France's EU contribution. And a Doxa survey puts Le Pen first on 37%, 5 points higher than in May. It also shows her beating her rivals in a second round runoff in next April's election. Le Pen says adopting the EU budget before that election would be a democratic scandal. Her push to cut France's contribution comes as the country's fiscal troubles have driven borrowing costs to almost quarter century highs. In London, Tiwa Adebayo, Bloomberg Radio.
0: Tiwa, thanks. The European Union's considering further trade curbs on China after limiting Beijing's car shipments. That's despite a former Chinese government advisor describing the agreement as a special arrangement that would not become a precedent. Last week, the bloc moved to cap imports of Chinese hybrid vehicles at $350,000 per year.
1: Well, elsewhere in geopolitics, Nathan, the EU and Gulf Cooperation Council are expected to postpone their flagship political summit as host Saudi Arabia comes under attack from Yemen's Houthis. The meeting in Riyadh, scheduled for October 24th, was supposed to bring leaders of EU member states together with leaders of Gulf countries to discuss energy and trade. Sources tell Bloomberg some Gulf officials told European counterparts they were likely to delay the event due to security concerns. The Saudi government did not respond to a request for comment.
0: Well, back the U.S. on the midterm campaign trail, Karen, President Trump called for people who leak information to the media to be shot as he railed against what he sees as negative coverage of the Iran war.
11: Now, leakers should be dealt with very, very strongly. They're real. To me, they're the scum of the earth. The leakers are the scum of the earth. And the fake news media doesn't want to talk about how well we're doing. They never talk about it.
0: That was the president at a rally in Bullhead City, Arizona. Later, at an event in Kalispell, Montana, he repeated his promise that the economy will improve once the Iran war is over.
11: It's going to end, and it's going to end very, very soon. And when that happens, the oil is going to drop like a rock.
0: And President Trump's rallies are part of a month-long campaign blitz that the White House says will continue right up to Election Day.
1: Meanwhile, on Capitol Hill, Nathan, this year's Senate hopefuls are facing a Social Security crisis. Bloomberg's Amy Morris reports from Washington.
12: Social Security is projected to run out of money in 2032. That would trigger a 22% cut in benefits. The alternative would be a trade-off among benefits cuts, tax increases, and granting Social Security authority to add to the federal government's budget deficit. So senators elected this midterm election will be expected to act. But politicians are reluctant to discuss concrete changes to the program, with many offering only general statements of support for Social Security. Amy Morris, Bloomberg Radio.
0: Amy, thank you. Let's turn to the market now. The global artificial intelligence related sell-off is accelerating. It sent South Korean stocks down 8%, forcing a temporary trading halt. Let's get the update now from Bloomberg's John Tucker. John.
24: And Nathan, the rout extended with Samsung and SK Hynix falling more than 9%. This all comes as U.S. semiconductor stocks have now erased $1.6 trillion in six sessions, further unwinding this year's blistering AI rally. Still, Henry Allen at Deutsche Bank isn't throwing in the towel.
25: I'm not yet seeing this catalyze into a broader sell-off, and I'm conscious that, you know, periodically you are going to have these jitters around AI names. Certain of the weakest links do, as always happens in a functioning market, come under focus. That does not mean we're at the start of a bear market, though.
24: Selling pressure intensified after inflation hit a five-month high, boosting expectations for further Fed rate hikes. Well, that has financing of AI-related stocks in focus. New Jersey-based CoreWeave, the world's biggest and most established neocloud, saw its shares plunge 17% yesterday as its bonds fell into distressed territory. I'm John Tucker, Bloomberg Radio.
1: All right, John, thank you. Following yesterday's hot CPI reading, investors will get more inflation data this morning with the producer price index and retail sales figures that are due out at 8:30 Wall Street time. And Bloomberg's Michael McKee has a preview.
13: The producer price index is the second key data set economists use to put together the Fed's main inflation target, the PCE price index. It will be closely watched today after yesterday's larger than expected rise in September consumer prices. The CPI pushed up odds of an October Fed rate cut. A forecast for higher PCE inflation might move those odds even higher. We'll also get price data from the Empire and Philadelphia Fed manufacturing reports. And after a strong August, retail sales, meanwhile, are forecast to have fallen back, even if sales are boosted by higher gasoline prices. Michael McKee, Bloomberg Radio.
0: Okay, Mike, thanks. And ahead of that PPI data, we are continuing to monitor the AI-led sell-off. NASDAQ futures right now down 1.1%. That's dragging S&P futures lower as well by 0.3%. Dow futures, they're higher, up 0.3%. A lot of movement into the bond space with the 10-year up 26.30 seconds, bringing the yield down 11 basis points to 5.07%. Yield on the 2-year now at 4.72%. NYMEX crude down about 0.25%, trading just shy of $95 a barrel. This is Bloomberg.
1: It is 5:36 on Wall Street. Let's bring in Michael Barr with more on what else is going on in New York and around the world. Michael, good morning.
14: Good morning, Karen. Cornell University President Michael Kotlikoff faced angry members of the school's faculty yesterday at a meeting over deep frustration over his administration's handling of a woman's report that she was gang raped at a fraternity house in 2024. Kotlikoff acknowledged some missteps but also defended his leadership as he took questions from the university's faculty senate before it debated a no-confidence resolution in his administration. The meeting was closed to the media. Department of Government Chair Richard Bensel says Kotlikoff did face off with the faculty.
15: Faculty were extremely angry. They gave him a hard time, I think appropriately so.
14: The Faculty Senate is expected to reconvene in 2 weeks and could later vote on the no-confidence measure. New York Republican Congressman Mike Lawler and Democrat Kate Conley were on the debate stage. It's a midterm race that could impact the balance of power in the U.S. Congress. Conley last night.
16: And I'm running for Congress because Washington politicians have left families like mine behind. I'm a proud daughter of a postal worker and construction worker born and raised in the Hudson Valley who went off to West Point and served our nation for 16 years in the Army, 6 tours overseas.
14: Lawler during his opening remarks.
17: We secured the border and stopped the massive influx of illegal immigration. I led the housing bill that was the largest bipartisan housing bill to pass Congress in 36 years to reduce prices and increase supply.
14: Audio courtesy of Pix 11. When asked grade President Trump, Lawler gave him a B, while Conley gave Trump an F. When asked to grade New York Governor Kathy Hochul, Lawler said F, while Conley said B. Tropical storm Trudy has strengthened into a Category 1 hurricane and is forecast to intensify as it approaches the Mexican coast this weekend. Global news 24 hours a day and whenever you want it with the Bloomberg News Now. I'm Michael Barr, and this is Bloomberg, Karen.
1: All right, Michael Barr, thank you. It is 5:38 on Wall Street. Time now for the Bloomberg Sports Update. Here's John Stashower. John, good morning.
18: Good morning, Karen. A year ago, the Milwaukee Brewers season ended by getting swept in the NLCS by the Dodgers. The Brewers this season had MLB's best record, and now they are on the verge of a sweep of L.A. They won Game 3 of the NLCS 6-2. Three of their first four hits were home runs. Jackson Chourio on the first pitch of the game. He also did that in last year's series, and then Jake Bowers and Garrett Mitchell back-to-back in the seventh. All three were hit off of Blake Snell. The Brewers won 6-2. Their manager is Pat Murphy.
26: The goal the whole time, from spring training, February 9th, the first day we got together, the goal the whole time is just like build a resiliency and a passion for being in the now and a passion for winning tonight, and then let them tap us on the shoulder when it's over.
18: Well, that tap could come tonight. Milwaukee can win its first ever National League pennant. Their one World Series was back in 1982 when they were still in the American League. ALCS Game 3 in Cleveland was to start at 6 o'clock. They moved it up to 1 with rain in the forecast. The Guardians and Rays are tied at 1. Managerial news, Don Mattingly will return in Philadelphia. Took over early this past season after Alex Cora turned the job down, as he just did a second time. Cora still getting paid by the Red Sox. Worth noting, Mattingly's son is the Phillies general manager. Joe Espada will not return after three seasons in Houston. The Astros also need to hire a new GM. Espada has already interviewed for the managerial job in Seattle. That's Houston's ALS rival. John Stashower, Bloomberg Sports, Karen, Nathan.
0: All right, John, thank you. It is 5:39 on Wall Street. Up next, we're going to take a closer look at this market as we continue to monitor this AI-led sell-off, particularly in the tech space. Ethan Devitt, Managing Director of Global Wealth at Moneta Group, is standing by for more. This is Bloomberg.
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1: And I'm Karen Moscow, and global equities falling as the sell-off in the artificial intelligence trade gathers speed and pushes investors toward the safety of bonds. An exchange-traded fund tracking chip makers signaling the sector's six-day sell-off is set to continue. Meanwhile, CoreWeave is falling another 7% in early trading after yesterday's 15% rout when its bonds also dropped to levels that typically show distress. And we check the markets all day long here on Bloomberg. S&P futures down 0.25% on 21 points. Dow futures, they're higher, up 0.33% or 174 points. And NASDAQ futures are down 1.1% or 330 points. 10-year Treasury of 26/32nd yield 5.07%. The yield on the two-year, 4.73%. NYMEX crude oil is down 0.2% on 16 cents at $94.93 a barrel. Brent is down 1.9% at $104.06. COMEX gold is up 1.8% at $4,179 an ounce. Bloomberg dollar spot index down 0.33%. The euro 1.1227 against the dollar. British pound 1.3273. The yen 157.71. And Bitcoin, it's down 0.6% at $81,200. And we do get another look at inflation today with the producer price index at 8:30 Wall Street time, along with retail sales. And that's a Bloomberg Business Flash. Nathan.
0: Okay, Karen, thanks. Let's get right to our next guest here, Ethan Devitt, Managing Director of Global Wealth at Moneta Group, because you set us up so nicely for what's happening in this market. Ethan, it's great to speak with you. Do you see this tech-led sell-off that we've been monitoring for the last few days continuing? Good morning.
2: Good morning. I do see a bit of jitters. There are a lot of reasons cited in some reports as the terrible twins of potentially higher rates, but certainly sustained higher rates, as well as these jitters in AI. And we've seen it with the Anthropic results, which were good, but arguably were they good enough in terms of revenue growth? And then, of course, the CoreWeave problem, the canary in the coal mine. Does the bond market lie? That is a question we have to ask.
0: Absolutely. So where do you see things going then? What's going to drive this going forward?
2: There's going to be continued focus on the SaaSpocalypse theme, which really recurs and raises its head over and over again, i.e. will the frontier labs, will they be able to essentially completely disintermediate some of these software companies? That has been a concern at the back of investors' minds for some time. There's also a desire to see some of that rebalancing that investors, because they're very overweight. I think we saw a statistic this week, investors have never been as highly overweight in the US and in tech. So that's going to really affect their portfolios in terms of all volatility.
0: In terms of what we could see from the earnings from these big tech companies, we're going to start to hear from them in the next few days, if not weeks. Does this set the bar higher for them in terms of what they need to show investors?
2: I'd suggest, yes, we're going to be looking at the forward looking. I'd say if you look at some of the historic earnings growth, 25-27% quarter on quarter earnings growth, that's a very high bar to clear. I suggest they will clear it. But what we're going to be focused on is not backward looking numbers and not these kind of nice revenue returns that really didn't reflect a lot of the competition that's coming into effect from the open models, etc. They'll be looking at the forecasts, and particularly around demand, because demand, we heard about a vertical wall of demand. But is that really sustainable when there are these kind of concerns, we're approaching year end, political uncertainty, inflation pressure. Where is the demand picture going to go? That's what investors are going to be looking for.
0: Well, it is interesting. I mean, we heard just this week from ASML over in the Netherlands saying they can't even keep up with demand. Could that be a broader story, or are there going to be winners and losers going forward?
2: It's very interesting. We're going to see, it's interesting that that is a European company. Now, clearly the demand is global that they're citing. I'd suggest the second leg of the whole AI trade will be coming outside the US because they are really followers, not leaders in terms of that. So demand is there because there's a sense of FOMO. But equally, as demand rises, just as new products come online and just as more cost-effective options come online, there may be more discernment that is a characteristic of that demand. So I don't think it's a hockey stick type projection that can be done.
0: Okay. And now in terms of what we're seeing in the bond space as well, a big increase in price there, bringing the yield down this morning. What impact could that have on this tech story?
2: It's interesting that yield reduction was seen as really the bond market maybe giving a check that the Fed could suggest that things were not going to get out of hand and they could maybe stay the next time. It was almost that the feedback loop would go back from the bond market to the Fed. I think what we're seeing is the Fed, the bond market has been the doomer in the whole scenario in terms of whether it's at the government level, at the company level, even the hyperscalers have had to pay up for their bonds. So I do think that there's a little bit of support for bonds here. But if inflation continues to be high, that real return on bonds is really, it's positive, but it's not very exciting. So I'm not sure we can take that demand for bonds for granted, although we've seen a little spike now, probably as your previous commentator suggested, there's been rotation out of equities into the safe haven of bonds.
0: And does that take some of the pressure off the Federal Reserve after the hotter than expected consumer price index that we saw yesterday? Where do you see pricing for rates going from here?
2: Yeah, I think it does. I mean, it's not just going to be an inflation indicator that they are looking at in the holistic way at all market conditions. Seeing that kind of demand probably gives them some assurance. And I'd suggest there will be a pause, even though we're really kind of flip-flopping between expectations of an increase or a pause. And we've heard a lot of the statements coming out of the Fed that there could be an increase on the horizon, certainly by year end. I suggest it's only a small one at that. But none of that is good news for mortgage holders or good news for corporates needing to refinance their debt.
0: Now, certainly seeing that in terms of the mortgage rates hovering around 7.5%. In our last minute here, where do you see that affecting the broader U.S. economy?
2: Well, the consumer is quite resilient and continues to be resilient, whether it's money that they are borrowing on credit or money that they have in their pockets. We know that the lower end consumer is not really having a great time with the essentially regressive effect of higher prices, as well as they're probably not in the mortgage market, some of the really low end consumer. So I do see that this is going to be really a paralytic effect on the residential housing market. It has never been particularly healthy, but it's also really throttling real estate as an asset class, just at the time that real estate looked like it was getting out of the gates with some green shoots.
0: Thanks so much for this, Ethan. Always good to get your thoughts on the market and the broader economy as well. That's Ethan Devitt with us this morning, Managing Director, Global Wealth at Moneta Group. Karen.
1: Nathan, let's repeat some of our top stories this morning. Ukrainian President Volodymyr Zelensky has ordered attacks on Russian oil refineries to resume. He's putting an end to a three-day pause that was prompted by President Trump's calls for an energy ceasefire and accusing the president and Elon Musk of restraining Kyiv's ability to defend itself.
0: The European Union and the Gulf Cooperation Council are expected to postpone their flagship political summit that's scheduled for later this month. Host Saudi Arabia has been coming under days of attack from Yemen's Houthis.
1: And the global AI sell-off is accelerating, as we've been hearing that, since South Korean stocks down close to 8% and it forced a temporary trading halt this morning.
0: And we have more on those stories coming up on Bloomberg Daybreak.
1: And we want to take a look now at some of the most read stories on the Bloomberg Terminal, which you can find by going to READ Go. And Nathan, sources telling us that luxury giant Richemont and U.S. retailer Signet Jewelers are in talks to join a consortium that's in a prime position to buy diamond miner De Beers. So this is all playing out now. The emergence of support from the owner of luxury brand Cartier and major jewelry retailer Signet will be seen by the industry as a boon for natural stones. And it comes at a time when the sector is slowly emerging from one of its worst ever crises. You know, the industry, it's been hit by this slump in Chinese demand. There's also been a lot of competition from some lab-grown gems. So the two groups are said to be in talks about joining the Global Diamond Consortium. While negotiations are advanced, there's no guarantee they'll join. But this is a story, of course, that we're going to have to keep an eye on.
0: Yeah, certainly a gleaming eye, I think we can say. Well, this story is getting a lot of attention as well. More commentary from the Bloomberg New Economy Forum in New Delhi. We've been hearing from former UK Prime Minister Rishi Sunak. I think we saw some of his comments yesterday. But this story that came out has this interesting headline. Sunak invokes Lee Kuan Yew's poisonous shrimp in a power debate. He's talking about how middle powers can use their strategic economic leverage. Here's what he had to say.
3: I think the other way, though, is to remember a little bit what Lee Kuan Yew said about Singapore when he talked about the big fish eating the small fish and the small fish eating the shrimps. And he was thinking about what was Singapore's path going to be in that world. And it was, well, we have to make ourselves a poisonous shrimp.
0: A poisonous shrimp in terms of building up defense mechanisms, like a shrimp that stings, as the former prime minister put it, so that we'll be left alone by predators, an approach that reflects a more transactional view of economic security, where access to essential technologies can help smaller nations preserve their autonomy, secure a place in negotiations with larger powers.

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2: And I'm Karen Moscow, and global equities are falling as a sell-off in the AI trade gathers speed and pushes investors toward the safety of bonds. And we check the markets all day long here on Bloomberg, with S&P futures down 0.3%, down 22 points. Dow futures higher, up 0.3%, or 156 points. And NASDAQ futures down 1.1%, or 332 points. 10-year Treasury up 25, 30 seconds, yield 5.07%. Yield on the two-year, 4.72%. And NYMEX crude oil is down 0.6%, at $94.52 a barrel. And that is a Bloomberg Business Flash. Now with a look at what's going on around the world, here's Michael Barr. Michael.
3: Thank you very much, Karen. Ukrainian President Volodymyr Zelensky has ordered attacks on Russian oil refineries to resume in response to President Donald Trump's call for an energy ceasefire. Zelensky expressed a feeling of betrayal over a diesel deal between President Trump and Russian President Vladimir Putin. Cornell University President Michael Kotlikoff faced off with angry members of the school's faculty at a meeting to debate a no-confidence vote in his administration. The meeting comes over his administration's handling of a woman's report that she was gang-raped at a fraternity house in 2024. Kotlikoff earlier this week announced new restrictions on frat parties. Pope Leo has resumed his regular diet and begun walking and celebrating Mass in the hospital as he recovered from surgery to remove a cancerous mass from his lung. In baseball's NLCS, the Brewers are a game away from heading to the World Series. Milwaukee beat the Dodgers in Los Angeles 6-2. The Brewers lead the series 3-0. In hockey, the Capitals won. Global news 24 hours a day and whenever you want it with Bloomberg News Now. I'm Michael Barr. This is Bloomberg Nathan.
4: So that's why I'm feeling blue. Thank you, Michael. 5:55 is the time now on Wall Street. It's time for our daily Bloomberg Law Brief, exploring legal issues in the news. And today we're looking at the NFL getting into the high-stakes legal battle over who should regulate prediction markets, states or federal.

0: The NFL is asking the Supreme Court to take up this appeal by New Jersey regulators in a clash over who should regulate Kalshi.
1: Well, they're trying to get the Supreme Court to review a decision by the U.S. Court of Appeals for the Third Circuit, which held that it was likely that Kalshi, a prediction market, could show that various event contracts relating to sporting events like NFL football games are swaps. And if they are swaps, they are regulated by a federal agency called the Commodities and Futures Trading Commission, the CFTC. And the NFL is saying the CFTC is not up to the job, that they only have 500 employees. Pennsylvania has, you know, 300 or 400 employees alone that are dedicated to gaming. The CFTC does a lot of other important things, you know, overseeing commodities and derivative markets. How much attention are they going to be able to focus in on regulating event contracts relating to sporting events?
0: The NFL says it's written multiple letters to the CFTC, outlining the kind of contracts it objects to. For example, ones that can be easily manipulated by a single athlete, like field goals where a kicker could intentionally miss. And the NFL says that the CFTC has failed to act on these. So does it seem like there is an unwillingness on the part of the commission to act on the NFL's concerns?
1: Maybe an unwillingness or an inability, because the CFTC really doesn't have expertise with respect to regulating betting. And so they may simply, you know, not have the infrastructure in place to make considered determinations about these types of requests. That's one possibility. Another possibility is this is part of a deliberate policy choice by the CFTC to permit these types of sporting event contracts to flourish without regulation. That's also a possibility, that it could be a deliberate policy choice.
0: 39 states have also urged the Supreme Court to take the case. Tell us where the circuit courts stand.
1: There is a circuit split. The Third Circuit said they're swaps. The Sixth Circuit and Ninth Circuit said we're not going to interpret these event contracts as swaps. Therefore, they're regulated by the states. And so that's a reason the Supreme Court will take on a case. The fact that so many states want the Supreme Court to hear the case also indicates maybe concern about the lack of clarity with respect to what the law is. Is gambling going to be regulated by the states, or is it going to be regulated by the CFTC? And then you have other stakeholders like the NFL, which are affected by decisions relating to gambling, who want to weigh in as well. So there seems to be an outpouring of support for the Supreme Court to provide some clarity. And what the NFL has said in its amicus brief is that, you know, part of it is we want to know who the regulator is, right? If we know, then we can really focus in on the CFTC, if it is the CFTC. If not, you know, we don't want to waste time with a federal agency that is not truly the regulator of these event contracts.
2: 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NASDAQ futures down 1.1% this morning. And up next, Ukraine ordering new attacks on Russian refineries. Plus, we will have more on the global AI sell-off in our 6 a.m. news. Hour two of Bloomberg Daybreak starts right now.
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5: From the Bloomberg Interactive Brokers Studios, this is Bloomberg Daybreak for Thursday, October 15th. Coming up today,
2: Ukraine plans to defy the U.S. and resume attacks on Russian energy.
5: President Trump makes a provocative comment about leakers on the campaign trail.
2: Former ECB President Mario Draghi talks possible economic intervention in France.
5: And red flags in the market as the AI route drives investors to bonds.
6: The president of Cornell was in a tense meeting involving a woman's allegation she was raped at a fraternity. Plus, debate night in a key New York congressional race. I'm Michael Barr. More ahead.
7: I'm John Stashower in sports. The Brewers hit 3 home runs. They beat the Dodgers 6-2. They lead the NLCS 3-0.
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1: Good morning, I'm Nathan Hager.
2: I'm Karen Moscow. And U.S. stock index futures, they're mixed this morning. S&P futures, they're lower, down 0.3%, down 23 points. Dow futures higher, though, up 0.3%, or 157 points. And NASDAQ futures falling, down 1.1%, or 338 points. 10-year Treasury up 26 32nd, yield 5.07%. The yield on the two-year, 4.72%. And NYMEX crude oil is lower at $94.51 a barrel, with Brent at $103.65. Nathan.
1: Karen, we begin with new developments in the war in Ukraine this morning. Ukrainian President Volodymyr Zelensky says he plans to resume strikes on Russian refineries, defying a request from President Donald Trump to stop. Zelensky told the Financial Times he feels betrayed. He's accusing the president and Elon Musk of limiting Ukraine's satellite usage under SpaceX's Starlink. Zelensky talked about it with Piers Morgan.
3: What was really strange and what was not like between partners, that they switch off Starlink. So something absolutely crazy steps between us. So we hold energy ceasefire from our side.
1: After Zelensky's comments, Elon Musk wrote on social media that any limits on speed or usage are decided by the U.S. military and ultimately the president. This morning, Ukraine says normal Starlink service has been restored to its military, though it is still seeking clarification about yesterday's restrictions.
2: Well, elsewhere in geopolitics, Nathan, the EU and Gulf Cooperation Council are expected to postpone their flagship political summit as host Saudi Arabia comes under attack from Yemen's Houthis. The meeting in Riyadh, scheduled for October 24th, was supposed to bring leaders of EU member states together with leaders of Gulf countries to discuss energy and trade. Sources tell Bloomberg some Gulf officials told European counterparts they're likely to delay the event due to security concerns. The Saudi government did not respond to a request for comment.
1: With a focus on the economy now, Karen, former European Central Bank President Mario Draghi says the central bank is unlikely to intervene to help France. Draghi spoke with Bloomberg News editor-in-chief John Micklethwaite at the Bloomberg New Economy Forum in New Delhi, India.
4: The very fact that the ECB might or might not intervene has become an argument, a topic of the political discussion in France today. And that, if anything, makes the interventions even more difficult.
1: Former ECB chief Mario Draghi says France is still a long way away from more recent European economic crises. Catch the full conversation with Bloomberg's John Micklethwaite and all our high-profile discussions from the Bloomberg New Economy Forum on the Bloomberg Terminal, Bloomberg.com, and the Bloomberg Business App.
2: Well, Nathan, let's get to domestic politics now. The midterm elections are less than 3 weeks away, and President Trump held two rallies yesterday to boost Republican candidates. At his first event in Bullhead City, Arizona, the president complained about negative coverage of the war with Iran.
5: You know, somebody leaked some sleazebag. They ought to go to jail and be shot for the rest of their life. They should be in jail. In my opinion, leakers should be shot. They should be shot.
2: The president said a leak about strike plans against Iran led him to reschedule an operation, though he didn't specify which one. And later in Kalispell, Montana, President Trump put a focus on the economy.
6: Like, we had the greatest economy in the history of our country in my first administration. We are going to blow it away in this administration. As soon as Iran's going to be over very quickly.
2: President Trump's campaign stops are part of a month-long blitz ahead of the November 3rd election.
1: Turning to the markets now, Karen, the global artificial intelligence sell-off is accelerating. It sent South Korean stocks down close to 8% and forced a temporary trading halt this morning. Bloomberg's John Tucker is here with the latest. John.
7: And Nathan, Asia did bear the brunt of the losses. Chip heavyweight Samsung Electronics and SK Hynix both sinking more than 9%. Taiwan Semiconductor Manufacturing lost 2% before reporting profit that beat estimates. Still, no reason to panic just yet, at least according to Henry Allen with Deutsche Bank.
8: The S&P 500 is still only 1.3% beneath its all-time high from last week. So we are not yet seeing this catalyze into a broader sell-off.
7: In the U.S., the chip rout continued yesterday with the SOX, the semiconductor index, down another 4.3%. It's down 20% from its June peak, the usual definition of a bear market. And it doesn't help that inflation has put higher financing costs in focus. The NeoCloud CoreWeave saw its financing costs surge and its share price plunged 17% just yesterday. I'm John Tucker, Bloomberg Radio.
2: All right, John, thank you. Let's stick with AI here. Giant Anthropic has told prospective investors its third quarter revenue hit $16.8 billion as it pushes ahead with plans to go public. The company says it achieved profitability in the quarter on an adjusted basis. Jensen Huang, the CEO of NVIDIA, whose chips power Anthropic models, talked about Anthropic's upcoming IPO in an exclusive discussion with Bloomberg's Emily Chang.
9: I'm delighted to see their success. I mean, first of all, these are the two fastest growing technology companies in history. Their revenues are real, and their profits generated from the revenues are real. This last 6 months, AI went through a transition. It used to be unprofitable, unuseful, very curious, you know, great potential. And now we're using it in real work. It's productive and it's profitable. It's generating enormous profits for them. And so because the tokens are now profitable and because the token demand is so incredible, it's the reason why they want more compute, because the compute translates to more tokens, to more profits. And that flywheel for them is going to be great.
2: And NVIDIA CEO Jensen Huang speaking with Bloomberg's Emily Chang. Anthropic is set to formally market its IPO as soon as the week of November 9th.
1: And Karen, Taiwan Semiconductor delivered a better-than-expected revenue outlook, defying concerns about the sustainability of the global AI build-out. The chipmaker expects sales of as much as $54.3 billion this quarter. That was ahead of analyst forecast, and that outlook follows a 69% jump in quarterly profit.
2: And a legal note here, Nathan, OpenAI has agreed not to use trade secrets that Apple claims were stolen by employees who defected from Apple to OpenAI. The agreement requires OpenAI to collect forensic images of employees' devices that may contain Apple's confidential information. U.S. District Judge Edward Davila will have the power to enforce the agreement. And the accord gives Apple a guarantee that its proprietary information remains off limits for OpenAI's own technology development.
1: Well, two heavyweights in the stock market, Karen, could be ready to announce a merger soon. We get more on that from Bloomberg's Matt Piper.
10: A merger between Tesla and SpaceX could be announced ahead of the electric vehicle maker's annual general meeting. That's according to analysts at Barclays. The true value of a combination would be in vertical integration of the two companies' AI technologies, in addition to some financial synergies. Analysts expect the 2026 meeting to be held on December 6th at the latest. The main hurdle for any deal would be the shareholder votes, as both Tesla and SpaceX shareholders would likely have to approve the combination. Matt Piper, Bloomberg Radio.
2: All right, Matt, thank you. Later this morning, investors will get the producer price index and retail sales figures. They're due out at 8:30 Wall Street time following yesterday's hot CPI reading. And Bloomberg's Michael McKee has a preview.
11: It's a big day today, highlighted by the producer price index and retail sales. PPI will get a close watch after yesterday's larger-than-expected increase in consumer prices. Factory gate prices are also expected to have risen in September, and with CPI and PPI in hand, economists will be able to calculate the Fed's main inflation target, the PCE price index. Retail sales are also important. Did consumers continue to spend last month at the same elevated rate as in August? And finally, a trio of secondary indicators, Empire Manufacturing and Philadelphia Fed, plus initial jobless claims. Michael McKee, Bloomberg Radio.
1: All right, Mike, thanks. Ahead of all that data, JPMorgan Chase CEO Jamie Dimon is speaking about U.S. and global growth. He says geopolitics is reshaping economies.
12: There's always uncertainty, and I remind people, you look at the economy, if you can open up the newspaper of any day, of any week, of any month since World War II, and you have wars, you have politics, you have polarization, you got deficits, you have impeachments, you have all these various things, but it's very hard to predict the cycles from any of that. I do think this is different. It's not different because of the economy, it's different because of Ukraine, wars, Iran, Middle East, our relationship with China. And the fact that we're running the largest global deficits the world's ever seen, ever, and we're doing it during good times.
1: J.P. Morgan's Jamie Dimon spoke at the Economic Club of Chicago.
2: And we also heard from another big bank executive yesterday, Nathan, Bank of America Chairman and CEO Brian Moynihan. He spoke with our Jonathan Farrow about the bank resolving issues tied to a $1.2 billion Treasury penalty. Moynihan says the bank's already carrying out remediation work.
13: We had an examination a few years ago. We got a cease and desist order. We have to do that work. This fine relates to that effort. They wanted, there was a debate a bit about what exactly we had to do. That's resolved. It's behind us. The $1.2 billion is going through. We've been expending the money to in the run rate already to do the remediation because, you know, we a few months ago we started picking up the cost structure and putting it in.
2: And Bank of America CEO Brian Moynihan also said the bank plans to spend $300 million to $500 million on AI initiatives this year while working with technology companies on safeguards for agentic payments. Time now for a look at some of the other stories making news in New York and around the world. And for that, we're joined by Bloomberg's Michael Barr. Michael, good morning.
14: Good morning, Karen. The Cornell University faculty met behind closed doors to debate a no-confidence resolution condemning the school's leadership over its handling of sex assault allegations on campus. It follows a woman's lawsuit filed against Cornell and seven men she accuses of gang raping her at a fraternity in 2024. Faculty Senator Iris Pacman says Cornell President Michael Kotlikoff faced senators for a tense meeting.
15: He did not say anything of real substance, and he definitely got defensive when faculty started asking very direct questions and making comments about his record.
14: Meanwhile, Kotlikoff acknowledged some missteps, but also defended his leadership. Republican Congressman Mike Lawler of New York and the woman who wants his job, Democrat Kate Conley, were on the debate stage. Conley last night on AI.
16: My opponent, Mike Lawler, in his vote last year for the One Big Ugly Bill, actually voted for a version that would prohibit states from regulating AI for 10 years. Congress doesn't want to solve this problem. They want to look out for their billionaire backers and trillionaire backers like Elon Musk, who's pouring over $260 million into this midterm election.
14: Lawler on ICE agents.
17: You guys want to focus on a gangbanger who has put people in harm's way. I want to make sure that our communities are safe. And you know why they're not safe? Because Kathy Hochul has released over 7,000 convicted criminal illegal aliens, including murderers, rapists, drug dealers, gangbangers, and drug traffickers back out onto the street.
14: Audio courtesy of Pix 11. Federal authorities investigating Minnesota Representative Ilhan Omar have seized the Democratic lawmaker's phone and have issued more than a dozen grand jury subpoenas, including to some of her relatives. According to AP, the subpoenas were issued for a grand jury collecting evidence in Minnesota as authorities probe potential fraud in Omar's immigration paperwork. On Monday, Omar's Washington, D.C. home was searched just weeks before the November midterms in which Omar is seeking re-election. Global News 24 hours a day and whenever you want it with Bloomberg News Now. I'm Michael Barr and this is Bloomberg. Karen.
2: All right, Michael Barr, thank you. Now for the Bloomberg Sports Update. Here's John Stashower. John, good morning.
18: Good morning, Karen. Dodger fans known for being stuck in traffic and arriving to games late, so no doubt thousands missed the first pitch of Game 3 of the NLCS. Milwaukee's Jackson Chourio hit a home run, and it stayed 1-0 Brewers until a Will Smith two-run double sixth inning, so Milwaukee trailed 2-1 in the seventh.
19: There goes the runner. 3-2 pitch and driven to right. Deep. Tucker back. Track. Two-run blast, and the Brewers are back on top of the seventh. It is 3-2 Milwaukee.
18: Here's radio. Next batter, Garrett Mitchell. He homered Milwaukee, pulled away, and won 6-2, and now lead 3-0 unless the Dodgers do what, of course, only one team has ever done, come back from 3-0 down. There'll be no Dodger three-peat, and the Brewers will be going to their first World Series since 1982, Game 4 tonight. Game 3 of the ALCS this afternoon in Cleveland. They move the start time up. With rain in the forecast, the Guardians and Rays are tied at 1. Don Mattingly will return as manager of the Phillies. The Astros will hire a new manager. Joe Espada is out. Seahawks and Broncos begin Week 6 tonight in Denver. Both teams 3-2. The 3-1-1 Giants Sunday host New Orleans. Jameis Winston spent 4 years with the Saints.
20: I'm grateful for that. Love that organization. Man, my heart and soul is with who that, you know, but I'm grateful to be a New York Football Giant. And the New York Football Giants have given me a privilege to be their starting quarterback. And I'm going to honor that and do my very best at that.
18: Winston was terrific second half last Sunday. The Giants are in first place. The Saints are in last, and yet New Orleans on the road, a slight favorite. Jets Sunday in New England will likely again be without Breece Hall and wideout A.D. Mitchell. And when Houston plays Jacksonville in London, the just acquired Marvin Harrison will debut for the Texans. John Stanshauer, Bloomberg Sports, Karen Meaden.
2: All right, John, thank you. And Bloomberg Daybreak is brought to you by Oppenheimer. Oppenheimer focuses the power of their thinking on you, creating customized plans to help achieve your goals. 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Nathan. All right,
1: Karen, thank you. To 6:15 on Wall Street, as a new rift may be opening between the U.S. and Ukraine, Ukrainian President Volodymyr Zelensky says he will resume attacks on Russian oil refineries, saying he feels betrayed by President Trump.
3: We are a losing strong partner. So this is my opinion. And
0: you think you're losing America?
3: Yeah.
1: That was Ukrainian President Volodymyr Zelensky in an interview with Piers Morgan. Joining us for more is Bloomberg Chief Europe Correspondent Oliver Crook. So, Ollie, we've been following this over the last few days. Ukraine's president saying that he thinks that there's been limits on intelligence. And now this announcement to the Financial Times that he does plan to resume strikes on Russian oil refineries after the president had said there was going to be an energy truce. Where do things stand this morning?
21: Yeah, I think we should get into all the details, but I think just as a sort of stepping back and observing what we've seen since last Friday when we first got the announcement from President Trump that effectively they were looking to weaken sanctions on Russia, buy a bunch of their diesel into the market. I think we've seen since then probably the most rapid degradation between the relationship of Volodymyr Zelensky and Donald Trump since the beginning of the presidency back in 2025. And you'll remember that catastrophic meeting in the Oval Office, after which we also had at a period of time the Americans withholding intelligence sharing with the Ukrainians. Now, we understand that has not yet happened in this situation, but when you look at some of the rhetoric we've heard from Donald Trump over the last couple of days, and actually overnight in that interview with the Financial Times, Zelensky talking about, you know, Trump's sort of proclivity for authoritarians and really liking Putin and things like that. And, you know, there's a very, very strong rhetoric. So what we've heard is also that potentially the Ukrainians have had their ability to use Starlink reduced. We understand that has now been restored from the Ukrainians. We've also understood that Zelensky says he will now continue to strike Russian energy infrastructure, which is in direct defiance to what the president of the United States has been asking for. That said, you know, the Russians at no point signed on to this energy ceasefire. So I think this is a very, very, very tense moment between these two leaders. For European leaders who are just assembling here in Brussels today, they have 2 days of meetings. They'll be meeting with Zelensky tomorrow. I think there is a growing realization within the minds of these leaders here in Europe that increasingly, as has been sort of, we're reminded every couple of months, that they're at it alone and they really are the ones that are going to have to be supporting Ukraine, almost not completely alone, but certainly to the most large extent.
1: So in our last minute, then, does this point to a further break, not just between the U.S. and Ukraine, but between the U.S. and Europe more broadly?
21: I mean, I think potentially at this stage, you know, what we've got from the Europeans and the Americans, you've got the trade deal signed. So I think, you know, no one's terribly happy about it in Europe, but that is at least behind them. And again, the rest of it is just going to be diplomacy. I think the big concern is, of course, the United States ever deciding to sort of withhold intelligence, but of course, withholding the potential delivery of hardware, which, you know, there has been reports about. We don't have any concrete evidence that they have done that, but that will be a big problem for the Europeans. Remember, the Europeans are funding Ukraine 100%. The Americans are not giving any financial contributions, but the Ukrainians are still dependent on a lot of that hardware coming from the United States. That said, the Europeans have bought it and are paying for it, and Trump probably has an interest to keep that money flowing to those defense contractors.
1: Thanks for this, Ollie, as we continue to monitor developments. Oliver Crook, Chief Europe Correspondent for Bloomberg. Karen.
2: All right, Nathan, repeating some of our top stories this morning. The EU and Gulf Cooperation Council have postponed their flagship political summit scheduled for later this month. This is how Saudi Arabia comes under attack from Yemen's Houthis. Cornell University President Michael Kotlikoff faced off with angry members of the school's faculty at a meeting to debate a no-confidence vote in his administration. The meeting underscored deep frustration on campus over his administration's handling of a woman's report that she was gang-raped at a fraternity house in 2024. An AI giant Anthropic has told prospective investors its third-quarter revenue hit $16.8 billion as it pushes ahead with plans to go public. The company says it achieved profitability in the quarter on an adjusted basis. We have more on those stories coming up on Bloomberg Daybreak. Nathan.
1: All right, Karen, let's turn to financials now. Bank of America America's biggest regulatory fine in the past decade is driving one of the worst earnings days for the number two bank in recent years. Issues with money laundering and sanctions controls culminated this week with $1.2 billion in fines, the biggest penalty ever levied by the Office of the Comptroller of the Currency and the third biggest from the Treasury Department. This news landed less than a day before Bank of America reported earnings, which were crimped by the charge. Bloomberg's Jonathan Farrow talked about it with Bank of America's CEO, Brian Moynihan.
0: The language from Treasury is quite damning, Brian. What's your interpretation of what went wrong here?
13: Look, at the end of the day, we had an examination a few years ago. We got a cease and desist order. We have to do that work. This fine relates to that effort. They wanted, there was a debate a bit about what exactly we had to do. That's resolved. It's behind us. The $1.2 billion is going through. We've been expending the money to in the run rate already to do the remediation because, you know, we a few months ago we started picking up the cost structure and putting it in. So we'll get it done. We take it seriously. And I think as time goes by, this will people understand it better.
0: I imagine you'll want to draw a line under the whole issue, but just to extend the conversation on this particular topic just a little bit further, Brian, I imagine you also don't want to be drawn into how much of this has already been completed, what is left to really fix here. But I think for this afternoon, given where the stock is, there needs to be some confidence for investors that the costs associated with remedying this are in the baseline and there won't be any more surprises in the future. How confident can investors be that that's the case?
13: For the operational cost to do the work, we've added a lot of expense, and it's in our baseline, and we continue to operate that. And again, it's, you know, a few hundred million dollars in the quarter here, and so it's not of additional expense that we've been running through. So we got an understanding, clear path forward. We've been completing a lot of tasks, frankly, over the last several months, and we'll continue to finish it up. It came a lot about how the thresholds are set and things like that. There's a lot of technical discussion about it, but at the end of the day, we understand what we need to do. We're doing it, and we'll deliver it.
0: Brian, could you take us inside the bank and just discuss accountability just a little bit? What are discussions like with the board around accountability, and would you be open to aligning remuneration with the resolution of some of these difficulties?
13: We have accountability for everything we do in a company, including a fine. We've got gone through it before. In 2004, there was accountability for the examination, the order already taken. And so the board will decide that when we get to the end of the year.
0: Brian, of course, this is overshadowing what was otherwise a mixed quarter for the bank. Trading, capital markets, investment banking, that's one side of the business. I actually wanted to start with the Main Street side of the business, which seems to be performing quite well. And I think otherwise, we'd be talking about the fact that net interest income, the path for net interest income looks pretty good from here. Can we just sit on that for a moment, Brian? Do you see the path to that improving from here even more as durable?
13: Yeah, so we basically were up $400 million in our second quarter, the third quarter. The market's contribution, which other people have too, it was basically flat. And so as you look forward, what's happening is the core loan book is growing, the core deposit book's growing. Our total cost of deposits is 149 basis points. That grew 2% year over year, and the non-interest bearing grew 5%. The loans grew 6 or 7%, and the core businesses grew, commercial business grew 8%. That's great activity. Also bodes well for the U.S. economy because the companies are borrowing. But if you look at that NII, what we said back last fall was this year, 26 would be 5 to 7% increase over 25. We now have said, we've raised that and now said we confirm 8% for the year. And then at that same time, we sort of said 5 to 7 for 27. And we just raised that to 8% plus. And that is just the stair step, climbing those stair steps of more loans, more deposits, and then the repricing of the balance sheet, and that just walking up. We're up 15 basis points in net interest yield while others in the industry are falling. And that's just the efficiency of the balance sheet coming through. And so that has returns. We made $8 billion absent the charge. We made almost $7 billion with the charge. It would be the second highest earnings of the group. And so there's a lot of momentum. Our consumer bank made $3.5 billion. Our commercial bank made $2 billion. Our wealth management company made $1.5 billion and grew faster than it appears. And so there's a lot of good things around the Main Street side. And frankly, even on the market side, we had a $5 billion trading revenue quarter. Against our peers, it didn't hold up as well. But due to the fixed income mix. But the reality is it was one of the stronger third quarters we had in trading and investment banking. We told people 3 or 4 weeks ago to be 1.6 to 1.8, came out as 1.8. So, and again, that's a representative quarters. So we feel good about the franchise. The pipelines are full, et cetera. But it's that good core engine of NII that's growing at 8% when others are not coming close to that, that's driving our earnings forward.
2: 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Catch the full interview at Bloomberg.com and on the Bloomberg Business app.
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1: Bloomberg's Lexis Christopher is back with us, starting with Money Magazine reporting on Medicare scams surging ahead of open enrollment. That starts pretty quick here, Lexis.
22: That's right. In fact, Medicare open enrollment begins today, and those scammers are on the prowl. So one big red flag to look out for. If someone unexpectedly asks for your Medicare number, just hang up, ignore the message. Same goes for calls promising a new Medicare card. Remember, those are free, so if someone's demanding payment, they're scamming you. And beware of text messages directing you to open your MyChart health portal. Remember, don't always trust caller ID. Those fraudsters can make it seem like a call is coming from Medicare. Instead, if you have questions, call the Medicare 800 number yourself or open your own health portal in MyChart to see if there are any questions around your Medicare.
2: Meanwhile, we have signs of a doctor crisis. This is from the Bloomberg.
22: Right. It is harder than ever, apparently, to stay in business as a pediatrician. So this Bloomberg article features Dr. Dan Levy, a pediatrician from a suburb in Baltimore, who withdrew $500,000 from his retirement savings to keep his practice open. These doctors are facing challenges due to increased skepticism over vaccines, which is costing them time and money. On top of that, Medicaid cuts are looming, which will reduce payments to these doctors even further. So the pediatrician workforce especially is strained right now. Lots of medical students hesitant to pursue pediatrics because of compensation concerns.
1: I've been seeing this one coming on my algorithm, Alexis. Zuckerberg versus the Guinness.
22: It's crazy. So it's a viral 12-second clip of Mark Zuckerberg drinking a pint of Guinness on John Collins's Cheeky Pint podcast. It's been viewed about 15 million times. People are mocking Zuckerberg's facial expressions after sipping the beer. He sort of winces. There's sort of this hesitancy after the first sip. Some people are saying, well, it looks like he's tasting motor oil. Zuckerberg simply said, hey, look, that's just my face.
2: I'll drink it for him. Alexis Christopher, thanks for checking the front pages for us this morning. Up next, Ukraine orders new attacks on Russian refineries. That and more in our 6:30 news. 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
23: High pressure is located over Michigan. It should lead to lots of sun developing across southern New England today. We're 60. Clouds return tonight. We're 45. Low pressure brings us rain at times tomorrow. Breezy 65 to 70. Showers breezy 45 to 50 tomorrow night. Early showers Saturday, then clearing and very breezy. A high of 50. Mostly sunny 55 Sunday. I'm Rob Carolyn with your weekend forecast on Bloomberg 92.9.
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2: We are coming up to 6:30 on Wall Street. Good morning. I'm Karen Moscow.
1: And I'm Nathan Hager. We're just about 3 hours away from the open of U.S. trading. 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
2: Well, Nathan, we begin with developments in Ukraine. Ukraine's President Volodymyr Zelensky says he plans to resume strikes on Russian refineries, defying Trump's request to stop. He spoke to the Financial Times after accusing the president and Elon Musk of restricting Ukraine's satellite usage. He also spoke about it with Piers Morgan.
3: Russia attacked us with hundreds of different missiles, including 40 ballistic missiles. And all these ballistic, by the way, all, 100%, that they use them against our energy infrastructure.
2: And despite Zelensky's comments, Elon Musk wrote on social media that any limits on speed or usage are decided by the U.S. military and ultimately the president. And just this morning, Ukraine said normal Starlink service has been restored for its military, though it's still seeking clarification about yesterday's restrictions.
1: Karen, former European Central Bank President Mario Draghi says the ECB is unlikely to intervene in the market to help France. He spoke with Bloomberg News editor-in-chief John Micklethwaite at the Bloomberg New Economy Forum in New Delhi, India.
6: The very fact that the ECB might or might not intervene has become an argument, a topic of the political discussion in France today. And that, if anything, makes the interventions even more difficult.
1: The former ECB chief Mario Draghi says France is still a long way away from more recent European economic crises. Catch the full conversation with Bloomberg's John Micklethwaite and all our high-profile discussions from the Bloomberg New Economy Forum. You can find them on the Bloomberg Terminal, Bloomberg.com, and the Bloomberg Business App.
2: Nathan, the European Union is considering further trade curbs on China after limiting its car shipments. And that's despite a former Chinese government advisor describing the agreement as a special arrangement, which would not become a precedent. The news comes after the bloc moved to cap the import of Chinese hybrid vehicles at 350,000 each year last week.
1: New developments in the Middle East this morning, Karen. The European Union and the Gulf Cooperation Council have postponed their flagship political summit as host Saudi Arabia continues to come under Houthi attack. The meeting in Riyadh was scheduled for October 24th. It was supposed to bring EU member state leaders together with leaders of Gulf countries to discuss energy and trade.
2: Well, back in the U.S. here, Nathan, on the midterm campaign trail, President Trump called for people who leak information to the media to be shot as he rallied against what he sees as negative coverage of the Iran war.
7: Now, leakers should be dealt with very, very strongly. They're real. To me, they're the scum of the earth. The leakers are the scum of the earth. And the fake news media doesn't want to talk about how well we're doing. They never talk about it.
2: The president spoke at a rally in Bullhead City, Arizona. Later at an event in Kalispell, Montana, he repeated his promise that the economy will improve once the Iran war is over.
7: It's going to end, and it's going to end very, very soon. And when that happens, the oil is going to drop like a rock.
2: And President Trump's rallies are part of a month-long campaign blitz that the White House says will continue right up to Election Day.
1: On Capitol Hill, Karen, this year's Senate hopefuls are facing a Social Security crisis. We get that story from Bloomberg's Amy Morris in Washington.
8: Social Security is projected to run out of money in 2032. That would trigger a 22% cut in benefits. The alternative would be a trade-off among benefits cuts, tax increases, and granting Social Security authority to add to the federal government's budget deficit. So senators elected this midterm election will be expected to act, but politicians are reluctant to discuss concrete changes to the program, with many offering only general statements of support for Social Security. Amy Morris, Bloomberg Radio.
2: Amy, thank you. The global AI-related sell-off is accelerating, sending South Korean stocks down 8% and forcing a temporary trading halt. And we get an update with Bloomberg's John Tucker. John.
9: And Karen, the rout extended with Samsung and SK Hynix falling more than 9%. This all comes as U.S. semiconductor stocks have now erased $1.6 trillion in six sessions, further unwinding this year's blistering AI rally. Still, Henry Allen at Deutsche Bank isn't throwing in the towel.
10: I'm not yet seeing this catalyze into a broader sell-off, and I'm conscious that, you know, periodically you are going to have these jitters around AI names. Certain of the weakest links do, as always happens in a functioning market, come under focus. That does not mean we're at the start of a bear market, though.
9: Selling pressure intensified after inflation hit a five-month high, boosting expectations for further Fed rate hikes. Now, that has financing of AI-related stocks in focus. New Jersey-based CoreWeave, the world's biggest and most established neocloud, saw its shares plunge 17% yesterday as its bonds fell into distressed territory. I'm John Tucker, Bloomberg Radio.
1: All right, John, thank you. And after that hotter-than-expected inflation reading, we get more economic data this morning with the producer price index and retail sales figures due out at 8:30 Wall Street time. Bloomberg's Michael McKee has a preview.
11: The producer price index is the second key data set economists use to put together the Fed's main inflation target, the PCE price index. It will be closely watched today after yesterday's larger-than-expected rise in September consumer prices. The CPI pushed up odds of an October Fed rate cut. A forecast for higher PCE inflation might move those odds even higher. We'll also get price data from the Empire and Philadelphia Fed manufacturing reports. And after a strong August, retail sales, meanwhile, are forecast to have fallen back, even if sales are boosted by higher gasoline prices. Michael McKee, Bloomberg Radio.
2: All right, Michael, thank you. We heard from another big bank executive yesterday, Bank of America Chairman and CEO Brian Moynihan. He spoke with our Jonathan Farrow, saying the bank plans to spend $300 to $500 million on AI initiatives this year while working with technology companies on safeguards for agentic payments.
13: We're going to spend roughly $300 million, $250 to $300 million this year, 26, on AI initiatives. You know, as we spend that money, we're getting good benefits out of it. The constraint on doing that, though, is if the models are going to create problems or not work right or jump the sandbox, that's a problem. So we're spending $100 million trying to remediate against the frontier models' impact on potential systems patching. So we're spending $1 out of $3 right now, to make it simple, to remediate.
2: And Bank of America CEO Brian Moynihan also talked about the bank resolving issues tied to a $1.2 billion Treasury penalty. Moynihan says the bank's already carrying out remediation work. It is 6:35 on Wall Street. It is time now for a look at what's going on in New York and around the world. And here's Michael Barr. Michael, good morning.
12: Good morning, Karen. Cornell University President Michael Kotlikoff faced angry members of the school's faculty yesterday at a closed-door meeting over deep frustration over his administration's handling of a woman's report that she was gang-raped at a fraternity house in 2024. Kotlikoff acknowledged some missteps, but also defended his leadership as he took questions from the university's faculty senate before it debated a no-confidence resolution in his administration. Department of Government Chair Richard Bensel says Kotlikoff did face off with the faculty.
14: Faculty were extremely angry. They gave him a hard time, I think appropriately so.
12: The Faculty Senate is expected to reconvene in 2 weeks and could later vote on the no-confidence measure. New York Republican Congressman Mike Lawler and Democrat Kate Conley were on the debate stage. It's a midterm race that could impact the balance of power in the U.S. Congress. Conley last night.
15: And I'm running for Congress because Washington politicians have left families like mine behind. I'm a proud daughter of a postal worker and construction worker born and raised in the Hudson Valley who went off to West Point and served our nation for 16 years in the Army, six tours overseas.
12: Lawler during his opening remarks.
16: We secured the border and stopped the massive influx of illegal immigration. I led the housing bill that was the largest bipartisan housing bill to pass Congress in 36 years to reduce prices and increase supply.
12: Audio courtesy of Pix 11. When asked to grade President Trump, Lawler gave him a B, while Conley gave Trump an F. And when asked to grade New York Governor Kathy Hochul, Lawler said F, while Conley said B. Tropical Storm Trudy is now a Cat 1 hurricane and is forecast to intensify as it approaches the Mexican coast this weekend. Trudy has top sustained winds near 75 miles per hour and could become a major hurricane tomorrow. Global news 24 hours a day and whenever you want it with Bloomberg News Now. I'm Michael Barr, and this is Bloomberg, Karen.
2: All right, Michael Barr, thank you. 6:37 on Wall Street. Time now for the Bloomberg Sports Update. Here's John Stashower. John, good morning.
18: Good morning, Karen. A year ago, the Milwaukee Brewers season ended by getting swept in the NLCS by the Dodgers. The Brewers this season had an MLB's best record, and now they are on the verge of a sweep of L.A. They won Game 3 of the NLCS 6-2. Three of their first four hits were home runs. Jackson Chourio on the first pitch of the game. He also did that in Game 2 of last year's series. And then Jake Bowers and Garrett Mitchell went back-to-back in the seventh. Bowers a go-ahead two-run shot on the 11th pitch of the at-bat. The Brewers won 6-2. Their manager is Pat Murphy.
17: The goal the whole time, from spring training, February 9th, the first day we got together, the goal the whole time is just like build a resiliency and a passion for being in the now and a passion for winning tonight, and then let them tap us on the shoulder when it's over.
18: Now that tap for this series could come tonight. Milwaukee can win its first ever National League pennant. Their one World Series was back in 1982 when they were in the American League. ALCS Game 3 in Cleveland was to start at 6 o'clock. They moved it up to 1 with rain in the forecast. The Guardians and Rays are tied at 1. Managerial news, Don Mattingly will return in Philadelphia. He took over early this past season after Alex Cora turned the job down, as he just did a second time. Cora still getting paid by the Red Sox, so the Phils will stick with Mattingly, whose son is the Phillies' general manager. Joe Espada will not return after three seasons in Houston. The Astros also need to hire a new GM. Espada has already interviewed for the managerial job in Seattle, Houston's AL West rival. John Stashower, Bloomberg Sports. Karen,
1: All right, John, thank you. It is 6:39 on Wall Street. Coming up in just a couple of minutes here, we're going to head to the nation's capital and check in with Bloomberg Washington correspondent Tyler Kendall as we watch this apparent rift building between the U.S. and Ukraine as the war with Russia heads into its fifth year, plus what the president is saying on the campaign trail. With the midterm election now less than 3 weeks away, what is the message as he looks to shore up Republicans? This is Bloomberg.
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2: And I'm Kara in Moscow. We get to the first word, breaking news desk for today's morning call. Here's Bill Maloney. Bill, good morning.
0: And good morning, Karen. U.S. futures are trading mixed right now amid the near 8% plunge in South Korean equities overnight. Dow futures currently up 130 points. S&Ps are down 26. The Nasdaq futures, they're down by 1.2%. But the Russell futures are up by 0.3%. The U.S. 10-year yield sinks to 5.08. Gold is in the green. Oil is in the red. And Bitcoin, that's trading lower by 0.9%. On the U.S. economic front, at 8:30, look for retail sales, initial jobs claims, and the producer price index. After the bell last night, Anthropic sales growth fell short of lofty investor expectations. In the tech space, Barclays says that a Tesla-SpaceX merger news is possible before Tesla's annual meeting. And regarding earnings this morning, PNC was mixed. Also look for Schwab to report in the pre-market. Wrapping things up, Quantinium was raised to overweight over at Morgan Stanley. Live from the First of Breaking News Desk, I'm Bill Maloney. Karen?
2: All right, Bill, thank you. And Bloomberg customers can get the latest breaking news by typing Squawk on their terminal, S-Q-U-A-W-K. That's a Bloomberg Business Flash. Nathan?
1: Karen, thank you. 6:41 on Wall Street. Time now to check what's going on in D.C., where some of our top stories include Ukraine's president defying President Trump and ordering new Russian refinery attacks. President Trump saying people who leak to news outlets should be shot as his midterm campaign rallies continue. And the new White House AI Task Force set to hold its first meeting today in the nation's capital, where we find Bloomberg Washington correspondent Tyler Kendall. Tyler, good to speak with you this morning. Get us up to speed now on what has been happening between the U.S. and Ukraine, because we had this diesel deal last week with Russia, the call for both sides to stop attacking each other's energy. And now this morning, apparently, Ukraine's president saying that he will resume attacks on Ukrainian energy. Where is the relationship this morning? Good morning.
5: Hey, Nathan, good morning. Well, at this point, tensions have continued to escalate between Washington and Kyiv as they continue to escalate between Kyiv and Moscow. Now, President Trump has been trying to pile the pressure on Ukraine in particular to stop its attacks against Russian diesel refineries as we continue to see global supply disruptions in part linked to that conflict, though Ukraine has maintained that they're not going to be able to stop there are long-range strikes unless Russia agrees to stop hitting Ukraine as well. As you mentioned, President Trump had announced that we were going to get this energy truce, as he called it, between the two sides, but neither of them confirmed it. And the latest this morning is that the Ukrainian President Zelensky is telling the Financial Times that Ukraine is going to resume its strikes after a three-day pause to try to give President Trump's proposed plan a shot. But at this point, it hasn't been working. We continue to see Russia attack Ukrainian civilian and energy infrastructure, including power plants. So very clear that this truce did not go into effect. And Ukraine says it has to work to defend itself against these attacks.
1: And of course, there have always also been these questions about whether Ukraine got a heads up about some of these Russian attacks that you mentioned here, whether Starlink has been working for Ukraine's military. Where do things stand on that front?
5: So we actually got a headline crossing this morning right before we came on air, close to the 5 a.m. Eastern hour, that the Ukrainian president did say that normal Starlink internet service has been restored in the country. But this has been amid lingering fears that the U.S. could curb intelligence sharing with Ukraine. Ukraine gets a lot of intel from the U.S. That is one of the main ways that we do support their fight against Russia. And yesterday we heard the Ukrainian president accuse President Trump, as well as Elon Musk, of restraining the Ukrainian military's access to SpaceX satellite technology as well. The Ukrainian president said in a post on X that it's, quote, painful when President Trump chooses one side and not our side. We did not get comment from the White House or the Pentagon. I haven't seen any update so far this morning, though we did hear from Elon Musk in a post on X who said that any limits on either speed or usage are decided by the U.S. military and ultimately the president of the United States. President Trump was asked about this earlier this week. He said that the U.S. will continue to share intelligence with Ukraine. So it's not totally clear what happened here, though Nathan, a person familiar with the situation, did tell Bloomberg News that SpaceX did limit terminal connections. So there were disruptions. It's just unclear at the moment exactly what caused them.
1: Of course, all this is coming as President Trump continues his midterm campaign blitz in a lot of the red states across the country. He's been talking about the economy, but not just the economy. Some eye-opening comments when it comes to his perception of Iran coverage. What did he have to say in our last minute?
5: Yeah, some pretty remarkable words from the president saying in regard to leakers that they should, quote, be shot, adding, quote, leakers should be dealt with very, very strongly. They're real to me. They're the scum of the earth, according to the president. This was in comments last night during a rally and really underscores what has been ongoing frustration by the White House with media coverage of the conflict in Iran, which the president said would end shortly. But at this point, we are 8 months in with very little indication we're nearing the end, and it continues to weigh on voters, according to the American public. Now, Nathan, we should say President Trump's speeches often do what is called the weave. He himself refers to it as the weave. He hits a lot of topics, but this one in particular has the potential to really distract from the agenda that he was trying to convince voters about last night.
1: All right. Tyler Kendall, keeping on top of all of it for us. Tyler, thank you. And as we get closer to the midterm elections, we invite you to subscribe to the Bloomberg Washington newsletter for the intersection of money, politics and power. 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
2: Nathan, it is 6:46 on Wall Street. Hey, we turn to news and science and technology now with a Bloomberg NJIT STEM report. It's brought to you by New Jersey Institute of Technology. The Wall Street Journal College Pulse 2026 Best Colleges annual list ranks NJIT number one among New Jersey public universities for both value and alumni salary outcomes. Learn more at njit.edu. And here's what's making news in science, technology, engineering, and math. People with schizophrenia who were also taking GLP-1 drugs for diabetes had fewer psychiatric relapses in a large study of U.S. health records, indicating another potential benefit from the medicines. Researchers say the patients on GLP-1s were 24% less likely to be admitted to a psychiatric hospital than people not taking the drugs, and 29% less likely to go to the emergency room for a mental health crisis. The findings are the first to make a link between powerful obesity and diabetes medicines. Rocket Lab began delaying the debut of its new, more powerful Neutron rocket, pushing the vehicle's first flight into next year. The delay, the latest of several for Neutron, comes after the company identified a new issue with how the rocket's propellant tanks are manufactured. And the smartphone market suffered its worst decline on record in the September quarter after rising memory costs pushed shipments down 22%. Market researcher IDC said the higher cost of storage over the past year, led by demand from AI industry orders, has hurt profitability across the mobile sector and forced companies to raise prices, cut back specifications, and discard budget-focused models. That is a Bloomberg NJIT STEM report. Nathan.
1: All right, Karen, thanks. 6:48 on Wall Street. Time to check some of the most read stories on the Bloomberg terminal. You can find them at READ Go. And the most read story this hour, Karen, crossed as a red headline earlier this morning. A final nail in Credit Suisse bankers' efforts to get their bonuses back after they lost them during the rescue of UBS. The top court in Switzerland has overturned a lower court's decision that could have benefited up to 1,000 ex-employees. The judges said that because the rescue package was supported by billions in taxpayer money, it would be unlawful to give back those Credit Suisse bankers' bonuses. This was in a September 16th ruling, actually, that just came out today, and it cannot be appealed. So it does look like the final word on this effort. And you can read the full story at READ Go.
2: Well, we're also hearing from Citigroup strategists this morning, Nathan, and they're saying that technology stocks, they're set to drive nearly 70% of global earnings growth next year, putting the equity rally at risk if the AI boom starts to cool off. The Citi analysis shows that level would make 2027 earnings among the most concentrated on record in terms of sector contributions. So on average, Citi says the most dominant industry group has been responsible for about 40% of earnings growth over the past 30 years. The concentration presents a risk at a time when earnings per share growth overall is projected to slow to 16% next year from 35% in 2026, according to the strategist. You can read more about what they have to say. You can find it on the Bloomberg Terminal. Yes, all you have to do is

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2: And I'm Karen Moscow, and global equities are falling as a sell-off in the artificial intelligence trade gathers speed and pushes investors toward the safety of bonds. And we check the markets all day long here on Bloomberg. We're looking at NASDAQ futures. They're leading the way lower, down 1.25%, down 382 points. S&P futures also lower, down 0.25% or 26 points. Dow futures are higher, 0.25% or 134 points. The 10-year Treasury up 24 30 seconds. The yield 5.08%. The yield on the 2-year 4.73%. NYMEX crude oil, little change at $95.10 a barrel. Brent is at $104.57. That's down 1.4%. COMEX gold up 1.6% at $4,175 the ounce. Bloomberg dollar spot index, it's falling. It's down 0.25%. The euro, 1.1213 against the dollar. British pound, 1.3255. The yen, 157.80. And Bitcoin's down 1% at $80,900. That is a Bloomberg Business Flash. Now here's Michael Barr with more on what's going on around the world. Michael.
3: Thank you very much, Karen. Ukrainian President Volodymyr Zelensky has ordered attacks on Russian oil refineries to resume in response to President Donald Trump's call for an energy ceasefire. Zelensky expressed a feeling of betrayal over a diesel deal between President Trump and Russian President Vladimir Putin. Cornell University President Michael Kotlikoff faced off with angry members of the school's faculty at a meeting to debate a no-confidence vote in his administration. The meeting comes over his administration's handling of a woman's report that she was gang-raped at a fraternity house in 2024. Kotlikoff earlier this week announced new restrictions on frat parties. Pope Leo has resumed his regular diet, begun walking, and celebrated Mass in the hospital as he recovers from surgery to remove a cancerous mass from his lung. In baseball's NLCS, get Nathan. I'm a Dodgers fan. Oh, get him a Dr. Pepper, because the Brewers are a game away from heading to the World Series. Yeah. Milwaukee beat the Dodgers in Los Angeles 6-2. The Brewers lead the series 3-0.
0: At least Karen's happy.
3: Look at it this way. In hockey, the Capitals won, Nathan.
0: There's that. Okay.
3: Yeah, all right. Global news, you know, back to you.
0: All right. Appreciate it, I guess. Thank you, Michael. 6:55 on Wall Street. Let's take a look at some stocks on the move today. I'm Nathan Hager, joined by Bloomberg's Dan Curtis, starting us off with a stock we might not get to see on the move for too much longer, because Penske Automotive looks like it's going private. Dan, good morning.
4: Good morning. Shares are PAG, at least for now while it's trading. That's right. The shares are up 9% in the pre-market. Penske Automotive Group reports PAC to be taken private.

0: 3% in the pre-market. The third quarter results rolling out with key net revenue figure coming in slightly below estimates. The $4.96 earnings per share beating by a penny. The company is seeing net NII growth of 15.5% for the full year. That's the upper range of the previous guidance, and they're saying 4% growth in the final quarter of the year. That key figure, net interest income for the third quarter itself, came in at $421 billion. That was also a light miss. The company noted that while commercial loans increased, funding costs also increased. So kind of the higher rates are like a little bit of give, a little bit of take in terms of that figure. And overall, three-quarter provision for credit losses was $189 million in the third quarter, stable from the second quarter. So they're not really adding to their bank accounts to adjust for any potential credit losses at the time.
1: Okay, so bank earnings continue, and of course the AI sell-off theme continues as well. What are some of the names that are getting caught up in that?
0: Absolutely. So many names. But the highlights are TSMC, ticker TSM for the U.S. ADRs. Those are down 2%. And that's after the company reported third quarter top and bottom line figures that beat estimates. This AI sell-off is probably beating these shares up a bit. So it's getting caught up in the sell-off. The company itself projecting sales up to $24 billion in current quarter. That is above estimates and signals a 44% rise in revenue this year. Company says is expanding capacity at an unprecedented pace, just as there's so much demand. 20 fabs in progress globally. 13 of those are advanced fabs in Taiwan, so it's not holding back on expanding. But the CEO stressed that the company remains in prudent expansion mode. And this is coming as we have so much scrutiny over all the debt issuance, and kind of the build-out levels that we're seeing across the AI space. And that brings us naturally to CoreWeave, CRWV. Those shares are down 7% in the pre-market. That's after yesterday's 15% drop. The bond's really getting a lot of attention. The bond's due in about, I think, 6 years, trading under 80 cents on the dollar, and that got a yikes from Elon Musk on X. The CDS is indicating a 50% chance of default in the next 5 years, and this space continues to get beaten up. Other neo clouds, Nebius, NBIS, down 4%. Aren is down 4% in the pre-market. So a lot of focus on the spending spree.
1: Okay. Dan Curtis will be keeping an eye on it throughout the day, I'm sure. Dan, thank you for this. And for more conversations like this, subscribe to Stock Movers to get 5-minute audio reports on the biggest winners and losers in the stock market. 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And the tech sell-off is being reflected in NASDAQ futures right now, down 1.3%. This is Bloomberg Daybreak. I'm Nathan Hager with Karen Moscow, and it's 6:59 on Wall Street. Bloomberg Surveillance with Tom Keene, Ira Jersey, Alexis Christophorus, and Michael Barr starts right now.
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4: Good morning, everyone. Tom Keene, Paul Sweeney, Michael Barr, Alexis Christophorus. Thank you for being with us across America this morning, around the world. Thrilled that you're with us. Paul Sweeney, I believe back tomorrow now. We finally
8: yes, he's back tomorrow. I thought next week. He's back tomorrow.
4: He's back tomorrow. That'll be very good. This is a thrill, folks. Ira Jersey sitting in today for Paul Sweeney. Any day is a good day to talk to Ira Jersey with true expertise, renowned expertise on what we call full faith and credit, which is the government bond market driving all of Bloomberg Intelligence fixed income, definitive with Dominic Constant years ago at a small shop called Credit Suisse. And of course, with Ira Jersey, looking at bills, notes, and bonds, full faith and credit, we have to talk about CoreWeave. What you thought on the garbage? It's a 550 employee company out of Livingston, New Jersey, and this thing is tanking. Discuss. Yeah,
9: well, I think you have to look at it. Maybe we were talking about this in we have a big chat with about 3,000 of our customers on the Bloomberg.

0: terminal, and we were talking about this very thing yesterday, because is it the canary in the coal mine for the end of the AI wave, right? And that is a big concern. And when you look at the option-adjusted spread, so the credit spread on their July 2032 notes at 1,200 basis points, you'd have to say they are at the stressed levels, and that is a concern. And will this be the first sign of contagion to other names?
1: Well, Marcus, I'm going to tear up.
2: I know. It's I don't know anything.
1: And I actually brought up the July 15, 2032, 9 5/8. I was on the same page for a second with Ira Jersey. It's too much. Ira, that bill, that bond has gone from 100 to 85, down in price, up in yield, and is now cratered from 85 to 78. That 9% yield this morning is 15.4%. What does that mean for everybody else in the AI game?
0: Well, you know, again, like, is this the, you know, is this the first name that's going to have a real problem, or is this very idiosyncratic, right? Is this just because of CoreWeave's business, or is this a sign that there's going to be problems within a lot of other names? Because remember, a lot of this AI spend was financed with debt, and we've talked about that, right? There's people thinking that, you know, treasuries are being crowded out by the AI-related debt. I don't think that's quite the case, but nonetheless, there has been a lot of this new debt outstanding by names that are relatively small like this.
1: That's the most discussion of triple D paper
2: that I've ever had since I can remember.
1: Bloomberg Surveillance Across America, brought to you by Cohen Resnick, with deep industry insight and tech-enabled teams. Cohen Resnick Advisory helps leaders sort through noise and act with confidence. Make your next move matter. Red and green in the screen. The VIX shows the angst out there.
2: Yeah.
1: 15-ish out to 16, up to 17.55, up 0.68 points. The angst continues into this Thursday morning. From the Interactive Broker Studios, the Bloomberg Business Flash, Alexis Christophers.
2: All right. In honor of Ira Jersey co-hosting today, shares of CoreWeave down about 7% here in the pre-market. But guys, it's shaping up to be another painful day for tech stocks. The chip stock sell-off is deepening. The AI trade continues to pull back. NASDAQ futures now down about 400 points, a loss of 1.3%. Remember yesterday, the NASDAQ fell nearly 2%. This also lasted overnight. South Korea's KOSPI sinking about 8%, now entering a bear market. It was led lower by shares of SK Hynix and Samsung. Meantime, Treasury is leading a global bond rally, the 10-year yield falling to a three-week low of 5.08%, the 30-year down 9 basis points to 5.42%, and the 2-year yield now at 4.72%. Oil is lower as concerns over a Middle East supply disruptions eases, at least for today. Brent crude at $104.50 a barrel. WTI crude at $95 a barrel. The dollar is weakening, with the Bloomberg Dollar Spot Index down a third of a percent at 12.24.80. And more bank earnings before the bell. Bank of New York Mellon posting profit that beat the street as the firm got a boost from higher rates. And PNC Financial reporting third quarter revenue that missed estimates, but the bank did do a better job of keeping expenses in check. Looking ahead this morning at 8:30 Wall Street time, inflation at the wholesale level. This is after yesterday's hotter than expected print on consumer prices. We also get September retail sales. And that is your Bloomberg Business Flash, Tom and Ira.
1: Alexis, thank you so much. Greatly, greatly appreciate it. What a joy and perfect timing to speak. Winnie Caesar will be with us at Credit Suisse here in a moment in Ira's world. Sebastian Page starts as strong this morning. Global multi-asset T. Rowe Price, his definitive book for the street, Beyond Diversification, is noted. Sebastian, how do I diversify myself constructively, given the AI uncertainty that's out there?
3: Interestingly, AI and energy have been kind of two separate trades, and you do get good diversification when you go into the value stocks and energy. But the main question, Tom, around diversification right now is stocks versus bonds and treasuries. Yesterday was interesting because yields on the 10-year went up on hotter than expected inflation. But then by the end of the day, it became a risk off trade and yields came back down and were down for the day. So this is a micro example of a macro problem of whether treasuries will diversify your stocks or not. And the distinction is are we going to get more inflation volatility?
1: This is an IRA.
3: So, treasuries aren't going to be as good diversifiers.
1: It's interesting right now, and with us, Ira Jersey, helping out for Paul Sweeney today. This is Ira's Wheelhouse. Ira Jersey with Sebastian Page of T. Rowe Price.
0: Yeah, Sebastian, one of the things that, you know, I know you guys are focused on is this inflation issue and how inflation might affect the economy longer term. You know, talk about those, like, lags of energy's impact on the real economy. And, you know, are we starting to see that? And do you think that we will see that when we get today's retail sales numbers, for example?
3: So right now, the break-evens or the inflation swaps for 1 year are at around 2.5, 2.6, maybe 2.7 this morning. We just printed yesterday annualized inflation backward-looking 3.7%. So there's a gap here between what we've seen in inflation and what markets appear to be pricing in. Markets appear to be pricing in an inflation trend that goes straight back down. I don't think that's going to be the case. And Ira, you hit the nail on the head. It's about the lagged effects, the damage that's already been done. If you look historically and you look at the average 12-month forward core inflation following a 40% or more oil shock, core inflation for the following 12 months was on average historically 4.9%. Now, this is historical. There's data from the 70. Right. The economy is not as sensitive. But there is a lagged effect. Things get more expensive when you use diesel to transport them. You're pressured to increase your prices.
0: Sure. But you know, we're not really seeing that in, like, long-term inflation break-even. So to your point that you made before, what do you think the relationship between stocks and bonds is going to be here? Because when, you know, we did see, as you noted, yesterday, as we had risk off, we had a big rally in bonds. Will that be maintained, or will we wind up seeing this, you know, positive relationship in terms of returns between all asset classes?
3: It's such an important question that most asset allocators will brush aside to look at the last 5 years and take an average of the correlation. I've said this to Tom before. You know, the 12-month correlation between stocks and bonds historically has ranged as low as minus 80%, as high as plus 80%. Over about a 90-year period, it's flipped sign, positive to negative or negative to positive, on a 12-month basis, about 29 times. And the way to explain it is a simple question. Do we expect more inflation volatility or more growth concerns, growth-related volatility? Of course, it's not that simple. It's always a little bit of both. My view is that you need to diversify your hedges. Treasuries still play a role, but energy stocks and real asset equities like energy stocks, but also metals and mining, direct hedges, buying protection on the markets. There are many ways to diversify your hedges.
1: Right. Let me go back to core principles, Sebastian, to get you on with your day. Beyond diversification, this morning, 92.8% of our audience, including me, is up to our eyeballs in Mag 7. In a 401k, how do we diversify away to what we're addicted to?
3: Yeah, market concentrations at an all-time high. I would add a caveat to that, Tom. These Mag 7, these companies, they have very diversified revenues and broad base of customers, right? So the companies themselves are quite diversified and, in fact, quite solid in terms of their cash flow generation. But nonetheless, concentration is a risk. How you diversify your portfolio, I still believe broadly you need a diversified set of hedges, not just treasuries, but also tactically, cash, energy companies, and so on. And also, in some cases, if you're in, say, 50, 55 years old, and some of our retirement funds, we start adding, and some of our retirement strategies, we start adding direct protection there.
1: Sebastian, thank you so much. Sebastian Page. And for Global Wall Street, I'm sorry, folks, the book's sophisticated, like Sebastian. And the answer is beyond diversification. Can't say enough about it from a couple years ago. He is with T. Rowe Price, red and green on the screen. For Ira Jersey, we had to bring someone that looks at the short-term paper like Ira does. That would be Winnie Caesar. Global Head of Strategy at Credit Suisse, and thrilled she's in studio today. Is there still trust in the bond market? When you look at the plumbing of the market, is there still an integrity to short-term paper?
4: I think that there's definitely still an integrity to short-term paper, but we've noticed that the sensitivity to things that were maybe second tier economic data or a little bit less of a market mover in the past tend to have amplified effects more recently. And of course, recent Fed speak is kind of ratcheting up some of the sensitivity to short-term paper as well.
0: We have to talk, since you're with Credit Sites, we have to talk a little bit about credit. So obviously we've had a lot of corporate issuance, and we were just talking this morning before you came in studio about something like CoreWeave's bonds being at 1,200 basis points now in terms of option-adjusted spread. Talk about your view, personal or via Credit Sites, of the credit market now, and specifically these hyperscaler AI-related debt.
4: Yeah, so the credit markets have been really interesting this year. Really, until the past few weeks, in aggregate, they had looked rock solid. But when you started to decompose and peel back the layers, there were some sectors that have performed really well, obviously energy and basics, it's the commodities inflation trade, whereas the hyperscalers, the technology, the triple Cs have been decompressing. And there's that kind of reassortment of valuations and what looks cheap and what doesn't look cheap. And it's very unusual relative to history, especially in the investment grade market. Some of this is fundamental in that people are worried about the outlook for inflation, the Fed hiking outlook, what are these lower rated issuers going to do? But some of it is very technical in terms of portfolio construction.
1: Okay, I got to ask the two of you. I mean, folks, they're like talking to each other. I had no clue what they're talking about, but there they are. Let's talk. I want to talk CDS right now, which is completely away from both of you. I bring up the Oracle CDS, which is what get people going right now. I bring up a trading envelope of that. And the answer is we've got some substantial moves here. I'm eyeballing it as a two standard deviation move worser for Oracle. To grizzled short-term pros like you, Ira, what does that mean for you?
0: Well, you know, when credit default swaps, right? They're just a spread, right? It's so I actually wrote the Credit Suisse handbook on credit default swaps back in 2005. So,
1: but that helped the bank.
0: Well, we did okay in 2007 to 2009. It was after that. You know, credit default swaps as they widen, they are a signal that you're going to have wider and higher borrowing costs for these firms. But you know, one of the things that I want to ask you, Winnie, is, you know, when we look at all of this issuance, and we do have a lot of corporate issuance, you know, how well digested is it really being? We do see new names, right? So obviously there's diversification factors that are at play. But when we, you know, is there that much depth in demand for this paper overall?
4: Yeah, what's interesting is we are seeing deals get digested, right? Like, we haven't seen a hyperscaler deal fail to clear the market. We haven't seen a high-yield bond deal in the data center infrastructure space really have a massive failure as well. Things are pricing at wider levels across investment grade and high yield. So things are definitely getting digested. But the analysis that investors are having to run is, okay, I know more is coming. What is the appropriate yield to compensate me today when I know that there is a lot more coming?
1: Okay, so here's the I brought this up, folks. Ira Jersey taught me how to do this. Winnie didn't. The Amazon 6% way out 2076. The only one in the room that's going to see the end of that is Alexis Christophorus. And it's the reality is Amazon, which is doing better than good, has gone from 100 to 89. I mean, even if that's a good quality, that's quite a price decline, Ira, right?
0: Yeah, well, and a lot of that's going to be because of rate, right? That's not only
1: because
0: of credit spread.
1: Or they're readjusting to the future.
0: Well, yeah, part of it's credit spread, and part of it's the fact that, you know, when that bond was issued, it was, we were at 5%, you know, 30-year yields, not 5.5%, right? So, you know, you can't completely disconnect, particularly from IG names, the rate component of that. You know, as we think, when you hear about credit quality in aggregate, right? Do we? How concerned are you about, you know, earnings, about credit quality? You know, obviously there's still demand, as you mentioned, but you know, are we going to see a deterioration as companies are, you know, have to pay more wages or maybe growth slows?
4: Yeah, I think that from a credit quality perspective, the first thing we are always looking at as credit people is the interest coverage levels. And that is going to be under pressure as borrowing costs are higher. And we've seen a wave of intentional releveraging across some cohorts of the market. when you go down into the leverage finance space, we've seen much less of that intentional leveraging, but it's been a bit problematic more recently because there's no sponsor-to-sponsor M&A. There's no exit opportunities for some of these smaller cap companies.
1: What's the integrity you see in money market funds right now?
4: I think that I'm never going to bet against money market funds. I mean, and especially as we are seeing more rate hikes and cash is, you know, yielding again.
1: We're up to $8 trillion. We go to $9 trillion. It's or $10 trillion.
4: I mean, when you think about the cash that cash generates, there is just this tremendous compounding effect.
1: Yeah.
4: Even as you see amazing muni ETF inflows over the past few weeks, people are trying to reallocate, but like, that compounding effect cannot be underestimated.
1: Winnie, thank you so much. Winnie Caesar with us, Global Head Strategy at Credit Sites, in studio with us. Ira Jersey with us. What did she, like, out of 200 business days, Ira, I can think of maybe four other days is how cool you're here today. I mean, the bond market's blowing up and we have Ira Jersey, folks.
0: It's very very convenient that I'm here today of all days. And I'm actually here in transit because I'm going to be in London starting tomorrow.
1: Oh, that's why. We're just part of the itinerary, right?
2: We're just a pit stop, really.
0: I was in D.C. last week, so, you know.
2: It's the world tour with Ira Jersey.
1: You know, Alexis, it's sort of like how convenient we are that every day we have Michael Barr. I mean, it's just too much.
2: It is too much.
1: It's just the gifts.
5: Oh, shucks.
1: The gifts that we have this morning are just too much. With our news in New York City, we treasure Michael Barr.
5: Thank you very much, Tom. Ira, Alexis, Ukrainian President Volodymyr Zelensky has ordered attacks on Russian oil refineries to resume in response to President Trump's call for an energy ceasefire. Zelensky ended a three-day pause on strikes, saying the block is out, we're done, after accusing President Trump and Elon Musk of restraining Kyiv's ability to defend itself against Russian attacks. Zelensky is expressing a feeling of betrayal over a diesel deal between President Trump and Russian President Vladimir Putin. Bloomberg Washington correspondent Tyler Kendall.
6: President Trump has been trying to pile the pressure on Ukraine in particular to stop its attacks against Russian diesel refineries as we continue to see global supply disruptions in part linked to that conflict, though Ukraine has maintained that they're not going to be able to stop their long-range strikes unless Russia agrees to stop hitting Ukraine as well.
5: Bloomberg's Tyler Kendall. On the midterm campaign trail, President Trump called for people who leak information to the media to be shot as he railed against what he sees as negative coverage of the Iran war. He spoke in Bullhead City, Arizona.
7: Now, leakers should be dealt with very, very strongly. They're the scum of the earth. The leakers are the scum of the earth. And the fake news media doesn't want to talk about how well we're doing. They never talk about it.
5: Later, he spoke at a rally in Montana. The Cornell University faculty met behind closed doors to debate a no-confidence resolution condemning the school's leadership over its handling of sex assault allegations on campus. It follows a woman's lawsuit filed against Cornell and seven men she accuses of gang-raping her at a fraternity in 2024. Faculty Senator Iris Pacman says Cornell President Michael Kotlikoff faced senators for a tense meeting.
8: He did not say anything of real substance, and he definitely got defensive when faculty started asking very direct questions and making comments about his record.
5: Meanwhile, Kotlikoff acknowledged some missteps, but he also defended his leadership. Global news 24 hours a day and whenever you want it with Bloomberg News Now. I'm Michael Barr, and this is Bloomberg. Tom, Ira, and Alexis.
1: Michael, thank you so much. One of our jewels is Vlad Sovov in technology. And this is from the terminal. This is TSMC, Taiwan Semi. And I don't think this has been played up enough in America. Their sales forecast is better than expected in the conference call. The company's third quarter gross margin, they made 66.4 cents on the dollar gross margin. That's better than good. They maintained full year CapEx, et cetera. And they confirmed they're considering expansion in Texas as well. That's Bloomberg Terminal comments from Vlad Sovov on TSMC. Across America on YouTube, subscribe to Bloomberg Podcasts.

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4: 7:24 on Wall Street. I'm Alexis Christophorus from the Bloomberg Interactive Brokers Studio. NASDAQ futures are pointing to another ugly day for tech stocks as investors continue to worry about companies overspending on artificial intelligence. Also, traders awaiting some economic data. After yesterday's losing session, we get producer prices and retail sales for the month of September out at 8:30 Wall Street time. And, of course, we'll break those numbers for you once they cross the terminal. Right now, S&P futures down 23 points. NASDAQ 100 futures off about 370 or 1.25%. But Dow futures in the green by 121 points. Shares of CoreWeave dropping more than 5% here in the pre-market, putting the NeoCloud company on pace to build on yesterday's stock tumble of 15%. Investors worry that CoreWeave is borrowing too much for its AI build-out. Its corporate bond yields also surging this morning. Taiwan Semiconductor posted a record profit for a sixth straight quarter, beating estimates as it cashes in on the AI boom. But investors seem unimpressed with Anthropic's third quarter revenue of nearly $17 billion as the AI startup pushes ahead to go public next month. The firm behind Claude telling investors it was profitable in the quarter on an adjusted basis and that it is generating positive free cash flow. Taking a quick look at yields. They are lower. The 10-year at 5.07%. Brent crude at $104.50 a barrel and WTI crude at $95.13 a barrel. That's a Bloomberg Business Flash. Tom and Ira.
5: Alexis, thank you so much. Greatly appreciate it. Red and green on the screen now. In the energy complex, I got a 106 back to 104 on Brent. A little bit calmer. West Texas, though, steady. $95 a barrel. That diesel complex I look at in Europe, I'm not going to go into the details now, but it's ebbed away a little bit from the surges near record highs. So a better hydrocarbon view today. This is too much. Alexis and I are in awe. What's so cool here is both Wei Li of BlackRock and Ira Jersey of Bloomberg had linear algebra in fourth grade.
4: I mean, great. It was wow. That, I'm impressed.
5: It's the nerd patrol. They were doing vectors and scalars in fourth grade. You and I were looking at
4: like coloring between the lines.
6: It was those Eisen vectors that really got
5: it. That was sixth grade. The Sarah Eisen vectors. That's very good. Joining us, Wei Li of BlackRock, absolutely definitive of taking her acclaimed mathematics into the market. What's the single distinction of first, second derivative dynamics now that you see in the markets?
7: Well, what's happening in markets right now is significant repricing relative between bonds and equities.
5: Is it abrupt or is it controlled?
7: You tell me if it has been abrupt so far this week.
5: Wait,
7: it's been pretty dramatic. Okay. So on Monday, we put out a note essentially upgrading treasuries front end and back end and downgrading U.S. equities to manage risk and just thinking about the potential focus on AI policy and AI build out. And subsequently, we have seen what's happening in market pretty dramatic, really. But ultimately, the big picture is that after years of yield repricing in the U.S. Treasury market, we think bonds are back. We first went underweight long duration treasuries. It was more than 6 years ago when U.S. 10-year was below 90 basis points.
6: Yeah.
7: And now look at where we are.
6: Yeah, it was hard to like yields 5-6 years ago, right?
7: There was so little room for it to come down.
6: Yeah, exactly. And now, so I know that one of your focuses is on the front end of the curve. So, and when I look at the 2-year and 2-year break even, right, we'd have to double the yield in a year's time for you to lose money buying a 2-year
7: note,
6: right?
7: That is exactly how we think about it.
6: Yeah. So when I look at, the Bloomberg function here, CT2 government, FAHZ, the fixed income hedge horizon analysis is key on this. But talk about then the duration side of things, right? So you like long duration now too. There's a lot less wiggle room for error there.
7: Yeah, so we're actually neutral long duration, having closed our long-held underweight, but we pushed front-end to overweight. So if you bring the two together, we still prefer the front-end over long-held.
6: So that would be then bull steepening of the yield curve is what your expectation is.
7: That's one way to look at it, but ultimately, actually, the duration move trumps curve move, as we have seen so far this year, both on the way up, yields pushing higher, and also on the way down. So ultimately, this is an expectation for yields to give you very good income.
5: This is absolute gold, folks. Whaley and Ira Jersey with the most jargon I've heard in 6 months. This is a family radio station. There's kids listening on their way to school. Whaley, I want you to translate this back to people going, hey, yields are up. I should jump in, but I'm worried that they go upper. When you look at the economic mix, mm-hmm. do you worry about a 5.3% yield becoming price down, yield up, a 5.5% yield?
7: Well, if U.S. 10-year go from 5.3, but actually now it's close to 5.1 to 5.5, actually the total return on the year is still going to be positive. You are still up 2-3% on the year, right? So the bigger picture is that so far this year, in particular, right. competition for capital intensified, and that pushed up real rates.
5: Right. Are you on speaking terms with Rosenberg and Kosterich at BlackRock?
7: Of course. Yeah.
5: Okay. When you three sit there, what do you think of a 60-40 portfolio? It's like back in vogue, right?
7: Well, 60-40 doesn't necessarily include private markets, so we have to increasingly consider the role private markets play in portfolios. But what we have seen so far is that because bonds are back, having greater allocation to income-generating assets, even though its diversification-balanced properties have decreased, having more bonds makes sense, as evidenced in our asset allocation views this week.
6: You know, I've been on the show for 30 minutes, and we have not mentioned the Federal Reserve yet, which is, I think, pretty interesting. So what are
7: you're waiting for me?
6: Exactly. So what are your thoughts there at BlackRock concerning the Fed? Where will we be going? And, you know, are you worried about any of these major changes in communications policy and the like?
7: Oh, wow. You know, I focus on the bigger macro picture, and markets are currently pricing, I think, more than three hikes for until the end of next year. If you look at CPI print yesterday, it was quite hot across the board, broad based, and that kind of added to the hiking case. But the reality is also that, you know, look at the labor market, it gave them some kind of room to wait as well. The bigger picture is that, you know, like people interpret the September hike as the beginning of a sustained right. series of hikes, but ultimately that also was down to preserve credibility, and that was important. So we don't think that in itself necessarily is the beginning of like a sustained hike.
5: In the time that we have left, with the IMF in Bangkok and Chairman Warsh speaking tomorrow, I believe it is, or with a 12-hour time zone, I can't remember where it is. I have to ask you, Whaley, about your China. Mm-hmm. I am distressed by the general essays I get of a lethargy in China. The kids can't get jobs. I mean, forget about the politics of it, but do you see a dampening of GDP, of nominal GDP, and a dampening of mood across China where they're boxed into a societal lethargy right now?
7: But there are really two Chinas. There is the part of China that is doing well because of AI and
5: the exports.
7: The exports that is really flying. And then there are structurally challenged part of China. You talked about the low employment of youth, but then more broadly, the property situation is still kind of playing out, right? The overhang is still playing out. Yeah. And then on top of kind of the employment picture, aging population is plague in China too, which is why when it comes to China, we are quite selective. We are neutral, but we prefer the part of the market that is actually driving growth right now. And there is the bigger picture, which is also that in terms of translating the market share into profitability, it's less straightforward in China, so it requires an active approach.
5: Right. Whaley, thank you so much. Well, BlackRock, can't say enough about our impact on LinkedIn, folks. One of the reasons just to go to LinkedIn is to follow Whaley at BlackRock, where she is chief a global chief investment strategist as well. Thank you so much for being with us. Red and green on the screen right now. And that VIX again, 17.35. I want to describe the NASDAQ futures right now. Ira, this really, I think, speaks to the bonds. We're way at least saying out of stocks into bonds. The four-day chart in the NASDAQ is basically we're trying to find a bid.
6: Yeah,
5: it's, this morning. I mean,
6: yeah, it's you know, straight down, right?
5: There's no there yet. Yeah. Is what I would make clear.
6: Yeah, and you do see this rebalancing, right? Like, obviously, at the end of the day, October tends not to be a great month, generally speaking, for equities, right? People take profits before, you know, getting ready for the holiday, you know, going trick or treating, right. And then Thanksgiving. So. Not a huge surprise here that there's some rebalancing. The question is, how durable is it going to be?
5: Are you going as Ozzy Osbourne?
6: I wanted to go to that concert last year, and I'm regretting not going now.
5: Yeah. There's a lot of that going on.
6: Yeah. No, I'll probably break out my my Revolutionary War uniform. I am going to cross the Delaware on the 250th anniversary of that in December.
5: Are you going to be the one holding the flag, or are you going to be in the back with the leader of Tito's vodka?
6: I think I'm going to take some Dramamine and make sure that I don't.
5: Yeah, that's where I would be, on the USS Dramamine. We are so thrilled. The conversations, like with Wei Lee of BlackRock, with leadership today from Ira Jersey of Bloomberg Intelligence, driving all of our

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1: It's coming up on 7:40 on Wall Street. I'm Alexis Christophorus from the Bloomberg Interactive Brokers Studio. Global equities are falling as a sell-off in the artificial intelligence trade gains some speed, and that is pushing investors toward the relative safety of bonds. Bond yields near their highest levels in decades, increasingly attractive for investors. Treasuries rising across the curve here, with the 10-year yield falling 10 basis points now to 5.08%. That is the lowest we've seen in 3 weeks. The 30-year yield at 5.43% and the 2-year at 4.74%. Equities under pressure as investors question whether billions poured into AI will deliver the returns that they're being promised. Also, stubborn U.S. inflation raising the prospect of more aggressive central bank tightening and, of course, higher financing costs. Right now, S&P futures down 16 points. NASDAQ 100 futures down more than 300, but off their lows of the morning. Dow futures up 154 points. The chip maker sell-off, though, is deepening. Want to call out the Philly Semiconductor Index, now lower for a seventh straight day, longest losing streak in more than a year. But shares of Apple bucking the downward trend in technology today. The stock up nearly 1%. This is after it joined NVIDIA and becoming part of the $5 trillion club yesterday. Gold is recovering, now at $41.52 the ounce. That's a Bloomberg Business Flash. Back to Tom and Ira.
2: Alexis, thank you so much. Good morning, everyone. Libby Cantrell with us right now. I want to get to the midterm elections and how many business days. It's like 13 business days till we get to the midterms. If you look at the weekends, that's just a focus on the Denver Broncos. Cantrell here because she can't concentrate tonight. Broncos.
3: We're going to come back. We had a really difficult season so far, but we're going to come back.
2: But this is like a real football game tonight.
3: We're just fingers crossed that Bo Nix delivers,
2: That's like late season
3: I really do appreciate
2: tonight.
3: That we're leading with this, Tom. This has actually been more of a center of focus in the midterms.
2: And then, folks, after Libby's contribution yesterday with Nathan Hager to money markets in the midterms in Washington. What was the body language at that seminar yesterday
3: I would say just in general in Washington, I was on the Hill afterward. And, you know, Republicans are pretty down and out on the House. I think that they've just almost capitulated that they are going to likely the House will flip. Of course, Republicans only have a 3-seat majority, as you know. So Democrats don't need to do much to take it back.
2: Right.
3: But it did feel like this sort of resignation was setting in. I think the Senate, people still think that Republicans can pull it out on the Senate. I think regardless, though,
2: right,
3: it's going to be a very small majority.
2: Within your holistic research at PIMCO, do you have any measurement of turnout now? To me,
3: yeah,
2: that's the immense mystery.
3: Yeah, I think it's easy to read too much into early vote. You are seeing some states that have started the early vote. Of course, like about half of the electorate will have voted before the actual election, and the turnout is high. But I would just say there had been a lot of sort of false positives in terms of the early vote. You know, what you're just seeing, though, in terms of the enthusiasm gap, Tom. So, you know, you can look at prediction markets, but we also like to look at sort of old economy metrics. One is the generic ballot, just the difference between general view of one party over another. Democrats lead by D+8, D+9. And then the enthusiasm gap. And that oftentimes has translated into voter turnout. Right. That's like Democrat plus 11. So those are both in wave territory. They're consistent with 2010. They're consistent with 2006.
2: Right.
3: Those were waves in terms of the midterms.
2: The real problem here is I have no enthusiasm this morning for the Canadians' loss last night to the Capitals. With enthusiasm is Ira Jersey of Bloomberg Intelligence with Libby Cantrell of PIMCO.
4: So, Libby, we're talking a lot about the federal government and the federal elections, but there's a lot of other state elections and the like that are also going on. And some of the major investment in AI is really being affected by decisions at the local and state levels. Talk about those dynamics and how you're thinking about it at, you know, your firm from an investment perspective.
3: Yep.
4: Like, are there other things that we should be paying attention to outside of who holds the House and the Senate.
3: Yeah, I mean, at least if for the foreseeable future, we think that, you know, policy will really be a state issue in terms of AI, not a federal one, particularly if President Trump sort of stays consistent with what he's been talking about and how he doesn't want to necessarily regulate. That could obviously change. But the state level, this is absolutely on the ballot. And you're seeing, you know, 36 of 50 states are going to vote for their future governors. Many governors are running on an anti-data center in particular platform. Many candidates in these races, both Democrat and Republican, I think this is the most interesting dynamic of all of this issue. This issue is so bipartisan that now you're seeing, you know, the gubernatorial candidates on both sides of the aisle advocate for pretty draconian policy responses. Lots of candidates, particularly in Ohio, where there's a lot of capacity that's sort of in the hopper, if you will. Both governor candidates are advocating for a full statewide moratorium. So I think that, you know, what we're going to see in 2027, I would expect, you know, I just was saying this on air, politics leads policy. Policy follows politics. The politics of this are very bad. Now, we're not necessarily endorsing that, but like they're very bad. And so we're expecting more friction, you know, more moratoria, more restrictions just in general. And that could definitely, you know, at least put some potholes in this AI story.
2: What I hear interview to interview is that Democrats are challenged to come up with a theme. What does Speaker Jeffries do the first Wednesday of November when he takes the House?
3: Yeah. So one staffer told me yesterday, he said the real challenge for Democrats is, will they want to make a point or will they want to make laws? And I think that is really the issue.
2: What's your study of that
3: now? Well, I don't think they're going to impeach the president. I think they've learned that lesson. That just takes up way too much airtime politically, doesn't really deliver the intended results. They may impeach, you know, Secretary Hegseth or what have you. That, of course, conviction takes 2/3 of the Senate. That won't happen. But I think they're, you know, it sounds like they're really going to try to focus on 2 or 3 issues where they could actually get over the finish line with the president. Affordability, so healthcare, housing could be part of this. Data centers could be also. The House has already passed this data center bill. The Senate failed to pass that. We'll see if they've been the lame duck. If they don't, you could see that in the new Congress. So I think they're going to try to pick kind of the low-hanging fruit, if you will, things that actually could get the president's signature. I will just say the big open question is, do Democrats take back control of the Senate? Not to be too wonky here, but I know I can wonk out with you guys. Because, you know, for most legislation, you need 60 votes in the Senate. Democrats will not get that even if they take back the Senate. However, reconciliation, it's a specific type of bill that they can pass with just 50 votes. So if the Democrats take back both chambers, then you could actually see them try to pass legislation around a couple of issues and with the hopes that President Trump signs into law, or at least daring him not to sign it into law. So, well, you know, we'll see. This is still obviously a real work in progress, and the election still needs to happen in the first place.
4: So one of the things that I hate, I think it's the dumbest debate that Congress has, is over the debt limit. And with
3: you and me both.
4: Okay. I'm glad I have a
3: Trust me. The amount of work that we have to do at PIMCO in advance of that is
4: It's crazy, right? Yeah. We wind up having to do these daily models. What is the X date and all this
3: other
4: stuff?
3: You have to take it seriously, too. Of course, and we're fiduciaries, so it does affect the way that we invest in bills, for instance.
4: Yeah, and so obviously you see that, right? Those T-bills that are kind of in the crosshairs always trade cheap. Tom, I know
2: we're like getting I continue
3: the nerding. Are we nerding now?
2: Where's Cy today? Cy took the day off? This is too much. I feel like I'm in the fixed income cafe.
3: I love it.
2: I got a minute.
3: I'm here for Broncos and bonds. I mean, please, guys, have me back.
2: Let me take over here. What does President Trump need to do to help his GOP in the next 13 business days?
3: I mean, I think he has to honestly pivot this rhetoric. I mean, he really needs to take the affordability issue seriously. He needs to, you know, assuage people that he's going to do a bunch of things, and, you know, when he comes back in a new Congress. I just think that, as we've talked about, lots of folks have already voted. The sentiment is incredibly calcified. And the other thing, Tom, I'll just say, is that this angst among voters has been brewing since COVID. So, you know, the Democrats were the casualty of this in 2022 and 2024. Now Republicans will be. I think Democrats could overinterpret their mandate here. take it more as an endorsement of their own party versus a protest vote. And especially in 2028, voters will be shopping.
2: I hope I see you five more times in the next 13 business days. Good luck to the Broncos tonight.
3: Thank you. We need it. Fingers crossed.
2: I wanted to wait for Libby Cantrell. This is the beginning of our midterm coverage. And to have people like Libby Cantrell, Henrietta Trace, Terry Haynes, and the rest of them to give us perspective is the way we roll here at Bloomberg Surveillance and Fridays with Scarlett on Bloomberg Money. Our coverage, let me lay out what we're going to do. Gura, we start with Gura on election night. That's just too much right there. David Gura, 6 p.m. on election night to get us going here. And then, of course, picking up the baton as always, Joe Matthew and Kaylee Lyons at 7 p.m. into the distant morning. I was going to be off the next day. Vet Bill needed to go to the veterinarian, and I was going to take him home. They said,

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2: Good morning, everyone. Conversations around the world for Bloomberg. Lisa Abramowitz is in Bangkok with the International Monetary Fund. Editor-in-Chief John Micklethwaite is at the New Economy Forum in New Delhi. And from Rome, a conversation with the venerable Mario Draghi.
3: A year, a year and a half ago, the U.S. deficit was already on a fast rising path. And I was asked the same question. And of course, I was like everybody else watching the developments of AI. And basically, the reasoning went with AI contributing to increasing productivity and growth in U.S., you don't need extraordinary efforts to stabilize the debt-to-GDP ratio. In fact, the numbers for the increase in productivity needed to have a debt-to-GDP ratio of about 100% in 10 years' time are not big at all. So everything seemed feasible. But it hinged on one condition, i.e. that the U.S. deficit wouldn't not keep increasing. Instead, it went up substantially in the last year. Debt issuance reached new records. And at the same time, you don't hear anything saying that some retrenchment effort in the medium term will be needed. And unfortunately, you don't hear anything by both sides of the political discussion.
4: Is it time for a Draghi report for America, then?
3: I think, not really a Draghi report, because the U.S. are already doing many of the things that are suggested in the report on all aspects, on innovation, technology, on the development of AI, also on energy. The position of the U.S. is very different from the position of Europe. The U.S. is a net exporter of energy. So in Europe is probably the largest import bill we have from the rest of the world. So the position of the U.S. is, in a sense, better to cope with the current wave of technology. As a matter of fact, U.S. is, one can say, has started this new wave of technology. No, in the U.S., I think the issue is, in a sense, more circumscribed, and that has to do with the deficit policy, with the budgetary policy.
2: Mario Draghi with John Micklethwaite at the New Economy Forum in New Delhi. We'll have much more from that coming up.

0: has to do with the deficit policy, with the budgetary policy.
1: Mario Draghi with John Micheltwaite at the New Economy Forum in New Delhi. We'll have much more from that coming up. Ira Jersey with me today. Paul Sweeney's scheduled to be with us tomorrow. Depends on the euro. I think if the euro strengthens, he is coming back. But we've got Ira Jersey this morning. Ira, I look at a set of things on the screen now. I look at an Amazon bond. I look at the Oracle credit default swap. I look at NASDAQ futures. And my basic take is we're not out of the woods yet on the two-day trauma. Do you agree?
2: Yeah. I mean, whenever you have these big reallocations, they tend to last a little bit longer than you hope. You know, if you're an equity investor, and then don't last long enough if you're a bond investor. I think that they happen very abruptly because people are worried about, you know, the sustainability of some of these trends. And I suspect that a big part of what we're seeing the last couple of days is you have these little chinks in the armor. Let's de-risk. We have a lot of risk and very concentrated. Let's just pull back a little bit.
1: I mean, Robert Schiffman, folks, owns the high ground on this. And I know you're in working and Schiffman isn't. I mean, I'm looking at the screen and Schiffman, you know, we're waiting for his hugely popular note in this morning. He says the determinant and divide is free cash flow. So the big guys have free cash flow to save them, and other companies don't have that, do they?
2: Well, and that is always what happens, right? You have these some companies that are early in the cycle; they have free cash flow profits, and then others don't, right? And this always happens with new economies. I go back to the late 90s, and I think about the tech bubble, right? And you have winners and losers.
1: This is too much. Alexis, Ira's in charge of the music today.
3: No.
1: Guns and Roses.
3: Nice choice.
1: It's just like, it's in November rain because of Ira Jersey. Slash, good morning.

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0: This is Bloomberg Surveillance with Tom Keene and Paul Sweeney.
2: Do you just ignore all the noise that's out there right now?
3: We think about the tech as one monolithic kind of trade here.
0: With Alexis Christophorus on markets.
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2: Good morning, everyone. Tom King, Paul Sweeney, Michael Barr, Alexis Christophorus, across the nation, Bloomberg Surveillance, the way you choose to listen to us. Good morning, Sirius XM, Channel 121, Canada, in the United States. Ira Jersey in for Paul Sweeney today. Ira got a hate note from Sirius XM, Channel 121. They want Canadian hockey scores.
6: Oh.
2: Michael Barr, Toronto Maple Leafs. Mr. It may have been an email from Mr. Carney. I don't know. He wants Edmonton scores.
6: Well, I have
2: scores.
6: To ask Will Hoffman. He covers Canadian rates for us.
2: We'll have to do that. Canadian rates. We'll have, we need Canadian NHL for SiriusXM Channel 121. It's a perfect day to have Ira Jersey here with the bond market upset. Ira, is it a flight to quality, price up, yield down? Is it that simple in your world?
6: Yeah, it is that simple today. You know, when you look at the long bond being up over a point, you know, that's not something that you see on a regular
2: basis.
6: Before
2: retail sales and PPI at 8:30.
6: Yeah, and obviously if those come in weak, you could see an extension of this rally, right? That's very simple. If, you know, retail sales comes in under expectations, you'd say, okay, maybe the consumer now is rolling over finally, which, you know, doesn't seem to be the case. But if they do, then this rally certainly can extend quite significantly in the bond market.
2: We'll have to see on that. 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
4: Good morning, Tom. Good morning, Ira, and everyone. It is shaping up to be another painful day for

0: tech stocks as investors continue to unload those chip stocks amid a pullback in the AI trade. Let's begin with the NASDAQ 100 futures, which are down now about 370 points. Worst level of the morning, down 1.25%. Dow futures, though, up by 100 points, and S&P futures slipping about 26 points. Overnight, we saw the KOSPI in South Korea sink about 8%. It has now entered a bear market, and it was led lower by the chip makers SK Hynix and Samsung. Meantime, Treasuries leading a global bond rally. We have got the 10-year yield down 10 basis points at 5.08%, the 30-year at 5.42%, and the 2-year yield at 4.74%. Taiwan Semiconductor bucking the gloom with an upbeat outlook, yet failed to dispel rising concerns about the sustainability of a global AI build-out. And more pre-market earnings to tell you about. Charles Schwab moments ago reporting earnings that beat the street as retail investors continue to pile into the stock market. And Bank of New York Mellon posting a profit that beat estimates as the firm got a nice boost from higher rates. Brent crude now $104.69 a barrel. WTI crude $95.40 a barrel. In less than a half hour, we're going to get inflation at the wholesale level and September retail sales. That's your Bloomberg Business Flash. Tom and Ira.
1: Alexis, thanks so much. Tomorrow, in studio, Rick Werster of Charles Schwab. Thrilled to have him in here to get the pulse of their new effort at Schwab. We have Amanda Lineman this hour, also Lakshman Achathan with us of Economic Cycle Research Institute. Your note is bold, which you say the job market is okay. Is it a static job market going back to Geoffrey Moore in 70 years back? Have we lost the dynamism of the American job economy?
2: No, it's just evolving. This too shall change. Just to set the table here, you had a soft jobs report, you had a soft beige book, and the market's kind of like hoping the Fed's done. Our indicators are saying no way. The pressure has not eased on the Fed. Jobs are going to hold, Tom. They're shifting around, but they're going to hold. You get a little softness in growth briefly. Inflation's going to hang in there. And that means the Fed's not over here. I know there's a lot of headline-driven stuff. You even saw it. CPI's hot. Yield spike for a second. Beige is cold. It goes the other way, and the real yields start coming back down. With the jobs market specifically, you have healthcare, education, government. This has all been the backbone of the jobs market for years. It's been slowing since 2024. On the flip side, the cyclical side of jobs has actually, the growth there has started to firm. You're seeing hours fill out across the board. People are working longer in the cyclically exposed areas of the jobs market. And as a result, you don't have firings. We have leading indicators of jobless claims. That's no drama. Yeah. Those are hanging in. Steady as she goes, that's the answer to your question.
3: So you discuss in your note about the K-shaped economy a little bit here, and you were mentioning parts of the job market that were, you know, the cyclical parts like trade and transportation are seeing hours worked, you know, jump up quite a lot compared to some other sectors. Talk about the dynamics that and challenges that that K-shaped economy presents to markets.
2: Huge challenges. Look, the beige book even says, look, as long as rich people keep buying, we're okay. As long as the market's up, we're okay. And that is true. So the headlines are going to the headline numbers, I think, are going to hang in there. Underneath, you look at the retail sales later. The interesting thing is real sales, right? And as is real wages. And when you look at the bottom leg of the K, real wages have been negative for half a year. So that's the squeeze. The good news is that a paycheck that lags inflation is still a paycheck. You're still getting paid. Jobs are not that's the key.
3: Right.
2: If there's a downturn in jobs, totally changes the picture. Our forward-looking indicators are not saying that. A lot of the headline stuff is reacting to coincident data, which is really rear view data. I'm talking about what's happening next.
1: What do you want to hear from Warsh tomorrow? I mean, it's an unusual policy. There's just lots of, you know, the Nobel Prize to Woodford of Columbia on the dots and forward expectations and all that. You're doing an old school classic cyclical analysis. How does that dovetail into the new messaging of Kevin Warsh?
2: Well, he's trying to not talk, right?
1: Yes.
2: He's trying to not talk. Look, shout out to these guys getting the nod by the Nobel Committee on how people respond to shocks like recessions and stuff, and the expectations work. But this again is all conceptually, it's all coincident. It's reactionary. So the forward guidance, which Warsh does not want to give, is where all the action is. That's exactly what ECRI does. That's our discussion right now. Is there going to be a turn in the future? There is not going to be a sharp downturn in jobs. The headlines are like, hey, maybe that's there. We're wishing for it. Let's bank the higher rates. And that's a good way to manage our risk. But I don't know. That's short-lived. We had a version of this on a different cycle earlier this summer. There was hopes that the inflation cycle was turning down. And there was this like, hey, that was a head fake. Now the hopes is that the growth part is going to be easing. Maybe a little bit, but I think it's kind of a head fake. I don't see the wheels coming off on growth here.
1: So, Ira, with that theory, we need to get used to these yields, right?
3: Yeah, well, I think one of the keys to the bond market, at least, is that, you know, look, growth is still nominal growth, at least, is still going to be decent, even if it slows a little bit. And so, you know, going back to like a 2% 2-year yield is probably not going to be the case for the next cycle, at least, unless something really, really breaks. So, you know, as we discuss these higher yields, we have to get used to them probably. But, you know, will they have an effect on the economy in aggregate? Certainly you're seeing it in things like 7.5% mortgage rates, certainly affecting housing. And given that that's such a large asset for a large part of the consumer base, how does that part of the wealth effect affect the overall economic health?
2: As fast as the world has become, right, we get annoyed if our web page doesn't load instantly. Monetary policy still works with long and variable lags. And this is going to bite. That's your big question. Will higher rates do something to this cycle? Absolutely. Right away, I don't know that it's going to happen. And on the housing stuff, it doesn't help. But the thing is it was so low already. There's not a lot down to fall. Tom.
1: Thank you so much. I got to go to breaking news for everybody in the AI world. Are you using AI, Lachman?
2: Yeah, I try it out. Sure.
1: It's good.
2: Yeah.
1: I'm trying exactly.
2: I'm leaning in.
1: Lachman Achathon, thank you so much. The Economic Cycle Research Institute can't say enough about the value of its research. Get that from ECRI. Moments ago, the CoreWeave 9 5/8 out to 2032 for AI. That's way out. What is that? That's 6 years out. Just went to a new low price. I have a yield on the CoreWeave of 15.4%. We're watching other measurements too on AI. The NASDAQ having trouble getting a bid right now, maybe off of that. But that CoreWeave bond just moved down. Yesterday, it was at like an 82, 83, and it's now 76 is the pricing on that bond. One of the tea leaves we're watching this morning. Amanda Lynam told me to go long the CoreWeave at 100. I took her advice. She joins us now, driving all of fixed income from Goldman Sachs. Did you pull an all-nighter? Are you getting any sleep?
4: Good morning. And you know I don't do single name views, Tom. It's been a busy, I would say, a couple of months in credit, actually. We've started to see episodic indigestion of AI-related issuance back in July.
1: Yeah.
4: And so this has been a consistent theme. But yes, it does feel like it was intensified a bit with the hot CPI inflation print, where there's been a refocusing of the cost of capital on higher levered capital structures.
1: Take your world of Amanda Lynam really serious credit research and bring it over to the derivative posse at Goldman Sachs. When you two meet, what do you talk about?
4: We were actually having this conversation yesterday where we were collectively scratching our heads about the relatively contained level of vol actually, in the credit market, despite a lot of this dispersion under the surface. I'm not sure it's that different to what's going on in the equity market, because there, too, you see a lot of single name moves, but pretty contained headline vol. I think the key story, though, Tom, is that, and I love this view from one of our leaders in the credit business, we're in a three-speed market right now. We've got a big bulk of the IG market that's trading rock solid because investors are pretty comfortable with fundamentals and they like the diversification away from AI. We've got the second bucket of AI where we have these waves of indigestion, some more pronounced than others. Right now, high yield is leading the weakness and IG seems to be following. And then you third have this persistent left tail, AI or otherwise. And we've seen a lot of pressure in airlines. We've seen some pressure in insurance, where these are just companies that were already having trouble growing into their capital structure in a lower rate regime. And now that we're in a higher rate regime, it's really tough.
3: So Will Marshall at your shop used to be my junior person way back in my days at Credit Suisse. He was, yeah. I had a nice coffee with him not so long ago. But his market is going to be affecting your market. So when we have higher rate volatility, that is going to affect the credit market, particularly the investment grade side of the credit market. Talk about how that reprices credit spreads in your space.
4: This is really interesting, Ira, because we've gone from the past few years where higher risk-free rates were a clear technical tailwind to credit. They were bringing in demand. They were boosting kind of support for credit spreads and keeping spreads tight. So now we've shifted where higher rates vol has reduced the confidence of some yield-based investors to deploy in our market. And so it's allowing spreads to drift wider. So this is probably the key risk outside of the AI-related supply technical indigestion that we are watching. Even on a morning like today, rates are rallying, but volatility in rates is elevated. And so there's still a lack of confidence from those yield-based investors, which are critically important in our market, as you know, to deploy. So that is a key risk that we are watching.
3: So, you know, as you're looking at those key risks, one of those key risks in that three-speed credit market that you were talking about has to be supply, right? That's the amount of issuance that's coming out. Do you see investors, you know, pulling back at all for the rest of the year? Is most of the AI-related issuance done and just the cash sitting in money market funds going to be deployed over the next 2 or 3 years, right? That kind of thing. So talk a little bit about your supply outlook.
4: So we've had a lot of supply already this year. We do think the bulk of the heavy lifting of AI-related supply for 2026 is probably done. That said, this is a multi-year issuance cycle, and we expect a pretty significant acceleration in 2027.
3: And do yields matter to that?
4: I'll use your own Bloomberg Intelligence data. If you look at AA corporates in the IG market, their interest coverage is 27 times. Right, it's a really high bar for cost of capital alone.
1: CoreWeave.
4: Correct.
1: Paper.
4: Yes, exactly, and that's exactly right, Tom. In that, the focus yesterday was what about the serial issuers with weaker capital structures in the leveraged credit market? How are they navigating this?
1: And again, I got to go here. This is the critical point. Are we right now sorting out the free cash flow haves from the free cash flow have-nots?
4: Absolutely. And that's not specific to AI either. So we've seen airline
1: bonds. You mentioned airlines.
4: Yeah, airline bonds. One of the issuers in our market that we're tracking is the bonds were down over 18 points over the past several sessions. We've seen insurance similar. The issue is that some CCC cohorts, or CCC firms in particular, entered this period before this most recent rally and rise in yields with interest coverage that was kind of barely squeaking by, right? So their earnings were barely enough to cover their interest expense. So given the move in rates that we've seen since late June, it's just further increased the pressure. This is an environment, though, that's very similar, I feel like, to 2022, 2023,
1: right,
4: where the credit market was just not open uniformly, and it was more selective, and it wasn't open to the lowest borrowers.
1: This is an unfair question, because I know compliance is listening. I mean, you know, Goldman Sachs, it's the way they roll, but I'm going to ask it anyways. What do you perceive as the exposure of the fancy people to price down, yield up big in this junky, no free cash flow stuff? Is there a lot of leveraged angst out there right now?
4: I don't think it's necessarily leveraged angst, but we were discussing this yesterday that it's a particularly challenging combination of there's been some chunky deals that have gone through the high yield market that have been pretty down in performance. I mean, down several points. It's weighed on performance. It's a tough time of year and liquidity is really poor. So we were saying yesterday, if this were January, the price action might be different. You might have participants stepping in to take the other side. I don't think it's leverage, but I think it's just a combination of challenging factors.
1: Ira Jersey, one more with Amanda Lynam of Goldman Sachs.
3: Yeah. So sector wise, mm-hmm. right? Is there any particular sector that you're particularly worried about outside of, you know, this AI core weave, you know, distressed kind of stuff?
4: In IG, there it's more of a kind of macro widget that feels like it's levered to rates, with the exception of kind of the AI names navigating the indigestion. Actually, in energy and high yield, that's been a very strong performer. In high yield, outside of the AI theme, there are a fair amount of structural laggards that we're watching, many in cable satellite, over-levered capital structures that I think are just really struggling in this environment. So you are seeing a lot more dispersion.
3: So a little more idiosyncratic rather than
4: systemic. For
3: sure,
4: and that makes sense, yeah. And that's typically the playbook that you see in high yield.
1: You were at Villanova. Did Jalen get you tickets for
4: opening night? I wish. I really should have played that differently. Yes.
1: you should. It's coming up here, too.
4: Right. I know. I'm rooting for them.
1: I'm looking at the Goldman Sachs tickets here. Let me see. Oh, they're up. They were 15,000 per seat. They're up to 19,000. So for $40,000, that includes popcorn, sit where Amanda Lynam sits. Actually, I think David Costin sits there. That's the way David.
4: Or maybe
1: rolls.
4: Will Marshall, actually.
3: Yeah, maybe Will Marshall. Yeah.
1: Will Marshall. Are you kidding me? $40,000 to sit down close here for that opening night?
3: It's almost like World Cup levels.
1: It is. It's like Detroit Lions tickets with our news in New York City. Michael Bell.
5: Thank you very much, Tom. Ira Alexis, Ukrainian President Volodymyr Zelensky says he is resuming attacks on Russian oil refineries, defying President Trump after his deal to allow more Russian diesel into the global market. Bloomberg's Oliver Crook has the latest from Brussels.
6: When you look at some of the rhetoric we've heard from Donald Trump over the last couple of days, and actually overnight in that interview with the Financial Times, Zelensky talking about, you know, Trump's sort of proclivity for authoritarians and really liking Putin and things like that. And, you know, there's a very, very strong rhetoric.
5: Bloomberg's Oliver Crook reports Zelensky has accused President Trump and Elon Musk of restraining Ukraine's access to SpaceX Starshield satellite terminals to defend itself against Russian attacks. Hours after Zelensky announced the move, normal Starshield service appeared to have resumed. Hitting the road again to help boost midterm GOP candidates, President Trump was in Montana with a new promise for voters.
7: To help more Montana families buy a home, next year, under my leadership, Fannie Mae and Freddie Mac will be investing $3 billion in Montana mortgages to help 10,000 Montana homebuyers achieve their American dream.
5: Earlier, while speaking in Bullhead City, Arizona, President Trump called for people who leak information to the media to be shot, as he railed against what he sees as negative coverage of the Iran war. Pope Leo has resumed his regular diet, begun walking, and celebrated Mass in the hospital as he recovers from surgery to remove a cancerous mass from his lung. Global news 24 hours a day and whenever you want it with Bloomberg News Now. I'm Michael Barr. This is Bloomberg. Tom, Ira, and Alexis.
1: Michael Barr, thanks so much. Ira Jersey, I saw the core weave slip down here. What do you watch in your world for tension within the market?
3: Yeah, so you know, we do look at dispersion, right? And one of the big things that I look at is, as I look at the macro environment, is you know, just these correlations. And one of our guests earlier today was talking about the shifting correlations between all these asset classes. And I look at that very closely, because when those break and when those change, that really creates interesting opportunities for investors to, you know, reallocate into what's going to do well next.
1: Economic data coming up here. Ira Jersey and Tom King with Alexis Christophorus and Michael Barr

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3: It's 8:24 on Wall Street. I'm Alexis Christophorus from the Bloomberg Interactive Brokers Studio. NASDAQ futures pointing to another ugly day for tech stocks as investors continue to worry about companies overspending on artificial intelligence. NASDAQ 100 futures down 360 points, or about 1.25%. AI-related stocks taking another leg lower as Anthropic disclosed $16.8 billion in third quarter revenue to prospective investors. Figures that suggest the pace of growth at the AI startup had slowed even as growth remained robust. We've got S&P futures down by 20, but Dow futures bucking the trend up about 173 points. Shares of CoreWeave falling more than 3% after yesterday's 15% rout when its bonds also dropped to levels that typically show distress. Taiwan Semiconductor posting a record profit for a sixth straight quarter, beating estimates as it cashes in on the AI boom. And Ericsson shares jumping the most since January after quarterly earnings beat the street. That was driven by solid demand for mobile network equipment in its core markets. Brent crude at $104.20 a barrel. WTI crude just below $95 a barrel. The 10-year yield down 10 basis points to 5.07%. Less than 5 minutes from now, we'll get reports on September retail sales and inflation at the wholesale level. That's a Bloomberg Business Flash. Tom and Ira.
4: Alexis, thanks so much. I am laughing. It is a jewel, folks. Into the economic data here in a moment. Just out, smart investing in real life from two grizzled pioneers of the business, David Katz, Steven Weinberger. I love what you've got on page 167. It's the husband, the wife. They're at dinner. They're having wine and candlelight. It's beautiful. He's on the phone. And to think, if I hadn't been having dinner, I might have missed this wonderful investment opportunity. Boy, does that sum it up as well. There's an old way that we used to do this. What does David Katz say is the new way to do investment if I'm not picking up the phone at dinner on an investment opportunity?
5: What the book focuses on is the old way. We think setting up a long-term plan, sticking to that plan, trying to keep costs low is the best way to increase wealth, not getting obsessed with the day-to-day volatility. And it's really a guide on how to do that.
4: Are we over-diversified today? Are we doing too many things? Steve Ballmer bought Microsoft, said that's it. That's what I'm doing. Are we over-diversified?
5: Well, certain investor portfolios that might have 20 different funds are over-diversified. But you'll also see right now you're talking about the AI implosion. A lot of investors put a lot of eggs in that AI basket, and they're a little bit too concentrated. So there's some sort of balance in between.
6: So dig into that a little bit, because a lot of the indices that people invest in markets is market cap weighted. So when you get these mega cap names in there, you tend to be very concentrated in your investing. So are these doing a disservice to some investors in the long term?
5: Well, the S&P 500 is a living index. And right now, you're right, it's probably the most overweighted to growth that it's been in some time. So you do have to understand that as an investor. You just don't want to put all your eggs in the S&P basket and think you're most diversified. There are other areas to be. There's small cap, mid cap, international.
4: What about 60-40? I saw Savira Jersey earlier, Whaley, a BlackRock.
5: Again, there will always be times when it doesn't work, but for long-term investors, having a 60-40 or 70-30 asset allocation is going to allow you to grow with the stock market over time, but be a little bit more protected on the bond side.
4: What do you do with the impatient investor? They're not long-term. They're behind actuarially to their retirement. They're not there. What do you do to that person?
5: So that's, we keep talking about that in the book. The key to success is taking that long-term approach.
4: I'm saying, what percentage of people come into the door, David, don't have a matrix asset? They haven't done that.
5: So a lot of people don't do that. So we're sort of, the lesson is you got to do that to be successful. We think if you're trying to chase the past trends, you don't do as well. And all of these studies show that if the average investor in a mutual fund makes, if the average mutual fund makes 10%. The average investor in that fund makes 7%. That's because they're trading in and out at the wrong times.
6: So some of the sectors that you like currently, right? You like staples, discretionary. Interestingly, utilities. And, you know, utilities are one of those sleepy sectors that, you know, you think about buying for income and for dividends, not necessarily for growth. So talk about why maybe you like some of these sectors more than others.
5: So the stock market has been a risk-on, risk-off stock market, winners and losers. And the stuff that we highlighted there have really been done poorly this year. They've lagged the market. And we think some of the better opportunities on a go-forward basis, where's the puck going to go, is in these places. Consumer staples, there are a lot of good businesses at 14 times earnings. Utilities had a great run, gave it all back when you had the AI sell-off take hold. There are a lot of utilities right now that are paying a 3.5%, 4% yield at 16 times earnings that are going to benefit by the AI build-out and more electrical usage.
4: David Katz, please stay with us here as we celebrate his wonderful new book and we come up on the economic data this morning. Red and green on the screen, but the VIX over 2 days shows that AI tensions 17.48 on the VIX. You see price up and yield down. There is a flight to quality into this important economic data of retail sales in initial jobless claims and PPI. Let's go to the data. Here is Alexis Christophorus.
2: 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This is breaking news from Bloomberg.
3: Wholesale prices for the month of September are out, and they show a month-over-month increase of 0.8%, much hotter than expected estimates, actually they are up 1.3%, so much hotter than estimates of 0.6% and hotter than the 0.4% we saw the prior month. We also saw year-over-year wholesale prices rallying to 6.3%. Estimates were for 5.4%, and the prior month was 5.4%. Let's take out volatile food and energy for a moment. And month over month, PPI up 0.7%. That is hotter than the 0.3% expected and more than an acceleration, really, from the 0.2% we saw in August. And if we take out food and energy year over year, PPI up 5%. Estimates were for 4.4%. This compares to 4.6% in August. So we're seeing on every measure inflation at the wholesale level coming in stronger than expected. Elevated prices for crude, gas, diesel continuing to drive wholesale and manufacturing input costs higher. Of course, this report coming a day after a hotter than expected September consumer price index. Let's get to those retail sales numbers now. Month over month, up 0.8%. So consumers continuing to spend despite higher inflation. The pace of spending, though, slowed a little bit because retail sales were up 1.2% the prior month. If we take out auto and gas on retail sales, up a scant 0.2%, right in line with estimates and a lot lower than that 1.2% we saw the prior month. But I just want to repeat one more time that wholesale inflation month over month up 1.3% and year over year up a hot 6.3%. Guys.
4: Alexis, thanks so much. Ira Jersey with us. What a joy that is this morning. Paul Sweeney, I believe, in tomorrow. And basically, bonds crush, yields lower, prices higher as well. I'm looking at this, and first of all, you need to leave the studio and go to work. I mean, do we actually begin discussing with this inflation print an October increase?
6: Well, I don't think so. I still think December is most likely. The interesting thing about here is margins, right? So when PPI goes up faster than CPI, that means that margins theoretically should be compressing. And that's something that, you know, we look at the aggregate level quite often. So that's something I'm going to be looking at. But interestingly, behind all of this, there's this little wonky data print called the Retail Sales Control Group, which is all those pieces of retail sales
4: weaker
6: that go into GDP. And that's weaker than expected. At 0.1%, that's actually pretty low.
4: I agree. That's the line that I went to as an amateur. Explain to us what that means. This is where Whaley was, which is that GDP is just not as solid as it's been.
6: Yeah, so basically when you think about the personal consumption expenditures, right, that's personal consumption's about 2/3 of GDP. The Retail Sales Control Group are the pieces of this report, right, that go into that that reading. And this is relatively weak. Now, granted, it's one number and it's only one month, but the question is this going to be a trend that we see in October?
4: That sounds like David Katz talking. Let's go back to David Katz, Matrix Asset Advisors, as we celebrate a really useful book on Investing 101, Smart Investing in Real Life. What's changed is the media focus. It's Tom Keene's fault. We have this media frenzy of looking at economic data. How do you listen to Tom Keene but ignore him for the sanctity of your long-term plan?
5: And for your long-term sanity. It's very important to know what's going on.
4: You talk to Mrs. Keene?
5: It's very important to know what's going on a daily and monthly basis, but we think that from an investment perspective, you want to take a longer-term view.
4: How do you divide the two? This is the heart of the matter. How do you divide the two?
5: Set up a long-term plan, stick with that plan, be aware of what's going on. So we would not react to today's print and all of a sudden change your asset allocation or change your equity exposures based on that. But be aware of what's going on.
4: What do you see in the David Katz world of consumption right now? Do you see an exhausted America?
5: We think the consumer has been surprisingly strong. We think the economy has been shockingly strong. And we think that it's going to continue to be okay. We do think in terms of today's hot inflation number, if there's ever sort of an exit ramp out of Iran, oil prices will come down sharply. And the inflation numbers, which have been pretty negative, will cool down a lot, and then we think that's going to take pressure off the Fed, and right. That would be bullish for the market.
4: Do you agree with that, a wise one?
6: Well, yeah. I mean, if oil prices come down, ironically, you know, oil and gas prices being where they are is a tax on the consumer. So, you know, if those right. Come down, growth should be better.
4: Is the tariff a tax on the consumer?
6: Absolutely.
4: Thank you. Can stay. David Katz, thank you.
0: Thanks
4: you so
0: a lot.
4: I want to get you, Scarlett, from your email in. We need to get David Katz on Bloomberg Money. The book is a celebration. Smart investing in real life. Can't say enough about it. I'll do that on Twitter and LinkedIn today. David Katz Matrix. Thank you so much as well. Let me look at the market right now with Ira Jersey, because our next guest is beyond esteemed. I mean, David, let's move aside for Dana Telsey as we get her in here. I'm looking, Ira, at the yield space. And I mean, it's not often that you see, you know, yields gyrate around. What's your interpretation of the curve right now?
6: Yeah, so actually, since these data came out, the 30-year has actually rallied, right? So we've actually seen lower yields than where we were before. And I think it is. People are focusing on that control group, number one. And then number two, with PPI being so high, that people are maybe thinking that margins are going to compress, at least at the, you know, high-level macro level here.
4: Yeah, we'll have to see. And thank you for the way you choose to listen to us. Good morning, 99.1 FM, Nathan Hager Radio, with that wonderful midterm seminar yesterday in Washington. A huge success. 92.9 FM up in Boston. Good morning. And, of course, Bloomberg 1130 here in New York. Particularly good morning in continental Europe here. Where is Euro off of this? 111.99. Euro churning this morning is how I'd put it. Our economic data, to do that with Ira Jersey, a privilege. 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For the past 3 years, Interactive Brokers, individual clients averaged 24.3% annually, beating the S&P 500, lower costs and access to 170 plus global markets. 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As we begin today, really our midterm coverage, we begin today our Q4 consumer dash. Dana Telsey is definitive at Telsey Advisory Group. We're thrilled she's here. It's like a hit record. It's like when something's magical in the movies. There's a destroyed brand. A guy named Blasey shows up. And Chanel is like scared. I was going back and forth with Deborah Aitken in London. Have you ever seen a recovery of a house like Chanel in the last year?
7: It's been amazing. And thank you for having me here, Tom. It's absolutely been amazing. And what's so interesting about it, his impact on the clothing impacted every other part of the company. I mean, even their makeup, you try to get the Chanel Crush lipstick, it's sold out everywhere. So Chanel is back in vogue. And it's something that Gucci would only like to see, given that they
4: exactly.
7: haven't had the star power.
4: How does Gucci at Kering, a destroyed brand, how do they find this guy Blasey?
7: They need to find someone, too. And some of it's just connecting with, frankly, right. their customer, but also the next generation of customers and doing it globally.
4: I got two more fancy social luxury questions. Deborah Aitken made it clear to me that the magic is social. Getting out on YouTube, getting out on Twitter, TikTok, and all the stuff Alexis Christophorus looks at. That's the new messaging, isn't it?
7: It goes viral and it goes global. and it also crosses generations. So the ability to have that appeal I have this theme of the letter A. What are the topics of 2026? AI, affordability, activation, assortment, and agility. Right. Think about what activation is. That's what social does.
4: One more snobby question. Ira Jersey wants to talk about Home Depot and Target. Dana Telsey, I look at this and I see something that I still think is totally nuts. Hermes in Brooklyn and Williamsburg. What does that signal to you about the spirit here of high-end consumption?
7: Williamsburg is where high-end consumers are living, where high-end consumers are going, and it's new neighborhoods that are being activated. Look at the rents overall, even in Williamsburg and Brooklyn, compared to Manhattan.
4: Jonathan Miller with us on Bloomberg Money with Scarlett Fu Friday. Alexis, get in here a question with Dana Telsey.
0: Well, I'm just trying to absorb what you just said. I grew up in Williamsburg, Brooklyn, in the 70s and 80s, when it was a very different place than it. I mean, if we had a sushi restaurant come in, that was like stop the presses. Right. Mm-hmm. Why are people continuing to spend despite this high inflation? I guess my question is, where are they putting their money? Are they buying the necessities? Is there discretionary money out there? Are they going out and buying the fun stuff?
7: There's discretionary money out there for upper income. But even when you're looking at lower and middle income consumers, they're choosing what to spend on. So they'll choose the experience. They'll choose what they see virally. But then, what are they going to buy? The other change in buying patterns is about GLP-1s. GLP-1s are causing new apparel wardrobe changes, new apparel wardrobe purchases, and they're not done because the impact that it has basically extends. So I think there's different reasons for consumption, but higher interest rates is a headwind to housing.
4: We go to surveillance GLP correspondent Ira Jersey here with Dana Telsey.
6: Yeah, so let's talk about the other end of the consumer, right? Mm-hmm. So let's talk about the big box stores, you know, or even the home improvement stores, right? The Targets and the Walmarts of the world, too. How are they doing? I mean, presumably some of them are picking up and maybe others aren't.
7: You must have been at our conference last week. I had my conference last week, and basically whether it was Lowe's, whether it was Target, Nike, they were all there. And so what you're seeing out there on the big boxes, look at Target this year. Target's up over 50%. The newness in the assortment, the new collaborations. Look at Hollister and Home that's in Target. Look at Warby Parker Shop and Shops in Target. There's newness there. There's that search for value. You look at Walmart. The fastest part of Walmart's growth is coming from household incomes that are at their highest level for Walmart. Home Depot and Lowe's, they're waiting for that spigot to get turned on for improved housing. But they're both enhancing their business models in order that when it does, there'll be an acceleration.
6: I just want to tell you, in the retail sales report, you see that Home Depot and the home improvement did okay.
7: Yeah.
4: How do you do that? I don't even know how to look that up.
6: Oh, it's in the Bloomberg terminal. There's lots of tables
4: in there. I'm learning every day here.
6: Alexis,
4: another question with Dana Telsey here.
0: What are we not buying? Do you track that?
7: Yes. So where the headwinds are lately, look at active footwear, the athletic footwear. That category has been very tough. It's been promotional, and you need the newness from Nike to resuscitate the category at the same time.
4: Really? You need Nike? Hasn't the industry moved on from Nike?
7: Well, you know why? They've moved on because post-COVID, now people are getting dressed up to go to events. They're wearing bow ties to go to work. They're wearing brown suede boots.
4: She can come back anytime.
7: Here I am.
4: Okay, here's the reality. I am honored that Ralph Fitzgerald puts the suit on me. I happened to see Ralph yesterday. He's on a huge roll. Helping people with their suits and all. And he was talking about the suit is back. Mm-hmm. Why is the suit back, Dana Telsey?
7: I think people want to look differentiated. I think people want to be not formal, but they want to look good again. They take pride in their appearance. And there's more meetings, there's more events, there's more conferences that people are going to. Watch what's on people's feet. Watch what they're wearing. They may not wear ties, but they're wearing a suit without a tie. They are wearing dresses again. Dresses is huge.
4: Right.
7: Bottoms are selling well. Denim is being worn to work, to events, and on the weekends at the same time.
4: What's the holiday season look like? First time I've asked this question.
7: I think the holiday season's going to be okay. And you know why? I think the advertising and the activation is moving that holiday season. It's already gotten started because Amazon Prime Day kicks it off. And you saw the Targets and everyone else do events surrounding that. So I think it'll be a decent holiday season.
4: I think you're hedging it. I think it could be greater than what we expect because of nominal GDP.
7: Well, we're coming out with our holiday forecast next week, so we'll tease it next week.
4: Come on. There's only 42 people listening. Go ahead.
7: Only a couple, but I think it'll be a decent holiday season.
4: What is Louis Vuitton doing? I mean, they came out. They were really soggy, to say the least. You know, for those of you, it's Mr. Arnault, and there's like 42 children. They bought Tiffany's in that. I mean, they should make a TV show about the succession, right?
7: They should. And you saw the numbers that came out on Monday. Yep, Monday. Basically, fashion and leather goods, which is 45% of the business, was weaker than expected. Why? China. Chinese consumer demand was weaker. It was down mid-teens. That was the headwind. At the same time, Sephora is still growing and growing very successfully.
4: Yeah.
7: And that's doing well. Watches and jewelry. Also, jewelry doing well, and jewelry's been doing well in all categories lately. But the fashion and leather goods part of the business, you see how important the Chinese consumer
4: the
7: is.
4: The youngest daughter has the daily Sephora. She's figured out that instead of going once and killing me, she goes daily. It's did you know this, Ira? It's the daily Sephora.
6: I did not know that.
4: You go daily, and then it's less painful.
0: It's death by a thousand cuts.
4: Come back next week with your new report. Eric, did you see that? She's like selling her new report a week out to come back. It's a shrewd move by Dana Telsey.
7: Thank you
4: so much. And thank you, Joe Feldman, for the big box analysis. It's Telsey Advisory Group as well. Right to it from the Interactive Broker Studios, the Bloomberg Business Flash, Alexis Christophorus.
0: All right, we have got a mixed picture for stock futures this morning after today's economic reports showed consumers continuing to spend despite rising inflation. Producer prices rose in September at the fastest pace in more than 4 years as high energy costs reverberate throughout the U.S. economy. The PPI coming in at 1.3% from a month earlier and 6.3% year over year. At the same time, U.S. retail sales rose 0.8% in September. That was largely boosted by spending at gas stations. If you are keeping count, it is the 12th straight month of retail sales gains. Right now, S&P futures down 22 points, Dow futures up by 200, and NASDAQ 100 futures tumbling 350 points or 1.25%. Bloomberg Dollar Spot Index down 0.25% at 12.2588. Yields lower across the board. The 2-year, 4.74%. 10-year down 12 basis points now to 5.05%. Haven't seen that in about a month. 30-year yield at 5.39%. Oil is mixed. Brent crude, $104.50 a barrel, and WTI crude at $95.40 a barrel. That's your Bloomberg Business Flash. Tom and Ira.
4: Thanks so much. Appreciate that this morning. Ross Mayfield with us right now with Baird. Thrilled he could join us this morning. I got a couple charts up as an amateur. And I know you got 42 charts up. And Ira Jersey has 78 charts up. Sweeney even has more charts up than me. And I'm looking at CoreWeave debt just made down to new lows. Can't find a bid. I got a NASDAQ on economics when Alexis did it. Came down to new lows. It's recovered a little bit, but it's soggy. What do you as a strategist, an arching strategist, how do you synthesize the immediate two-day AI angst?
8: I think you say, all right, it's clear that yields are higher for longer. This inflation data, there's nothing good to find in it. You've got a Fed that's clearly back hiking, bonds at the long end going higher. And so it means investors have to be more discerning. So a CoreWeave, which is kind of on the higher risk spectrum of the AI trade, gets hit. And I think, you know, quality and this rising tide that lifts all boats in AI, I think that's a story kind of the past. So
4: Do you see that in the tech earnings in 2 weeks that they will generate free cash flow growth to calm everybody down?
8: I think the big ones will. And I think the big ones will continue to catch a bid. The Mag 7 has looked fine while the semis and the Kospi have sold off. So I think it's just you focus on quality, and there's quality in tech. Valuations are not super stretched because those earnings have been so strong, but it's going to take a more discerning investor than we've seen for most of this bull market.
6: So thinking about the downstream of this AI investment boom, right? So there's obviously going to be some firms that win that maybe, you know, aren't really on the radar of the general public. Are there any names like that you guys are looking at, or are you just sticking with the top line, those firms making the investments?
8: Well, no, I think the picks and shovel names, to your point, I mean, the companies providing cooling or storage or a lot of the things that you need to build a data center. I think at this point in the cycle, too, you can start to think about, especially with Muse being so popular, who are the winners that get to use AI and boost productivity without being levered to the $1 trillion in spending. So we look at something like healthcare. I think financials are a place that could benefit. So I think there's still a lot of ways to play this. But in this rate environment, you want to focus on quality, strong balance sheets, not too much debt. And I think, you know, winners and losers get separated a little more.
6: So, you know, in these winners and losers, you know, you mentioned some sectors like financials,
8: yeah.
6: right? And when I think about financials and I think about the Fed potentially hiking interest rates another 50 to 100 basis points, depending on, you know, your view and obviously what the market's pricing, that tends not to be good for financials. Sure. So why financials here?
8: I think they're, well, just from a price perspective, they're a bit oversold, but they've had a nice year. The consumer remains strong. If you listen to Wells Fargo or some of the other banks talking about it, the consumer piece of the business is solid. The wealth management piece of the business is solid. There's still pretty strong capital markets activity. And again, I think if you look at the kinds of companies that should benefit if AI is what we've been promised, the productivity enhancer, financials stand to benefit. I think there's a lot of fraud and waste that can be rooted out with strong productivity from AI. So we like the financials here. I also think, you know, for the average investor, it's a nice hedge to, you know, being super overweight tech if you just have an ETF. So right. We continue to like it. Deregulation as well.
4: Russ Mayfield with this investment strategist, Baird Private Wealth. We had in the Baird crew yesterday on technology and on the banks as well. What is the mood of your security analysts about this earnings season? What are they going to see? You know, they're on the conference calls. What's the view forward as a general tone?
8: I think the view on earnings still remains really positive. For all the other headwinds out there, the earnings are the great lifter of this market and puts a floor under it. So the optimism around earnings is still there. I think the question is, what happens when you get to 2027? And you circle the base rates and the earnings growth slows to 10-15% rather than 30%+. So that's kind of the optimism is there for Q3 for the rest of the year.
4: Right.
8: But looking out to 2027, can it continue? Right.
4: No, that's the heart of the matter. Ira Jersey with Ross Mayfield.
6: Yeah. So I'm harping on this financials theme and the bank. So, you mentioned some things like capital markets. Mm-hmm. We've seen obviously a significant debt capital market activity with the AI spend and the like. That can't last forever, though, right? Like, so how do we think about the maybe the profit mix for some of these financial institutions, particularly those that are, you know, reliant on their capital markets businesses?
8: Well, I think for one thing, the tailwind for the capital markets business is still there. When we think about comparing today to like the late 90s, where there was 50 IPOs a day, I mean, this is not a robust, capital markets, IPO, M&A environment. It's recovering. It's a little better.
4: Thank you.
8: And certainly yeah. Rates are a headwind.
4: I was in the absolute heart of that. Ross is too young, Ira, to understand how correct he is. People here have no idea what the frenzy was like, 98, coming out of August 98, and the resurgence of equity. Remember, in 98, Ira, nobody thought equities would move forward, and they boomed.
6: Yep.
4: Well, the IPO issuance was insane.
6: You had a ton of IPOs, and at the same time, you had a lot of debt being issued as well, right? So you had things like the tech and TMT bubble, right? Mm-hmm. So you had Deutsche Telekom coming out with a $32 billion deal, which was not dissimilar to the AI trade today.
4: So the distinction here this morning with the CoreWeave piece just moments ago making a new low, this is the 15.4% yielding. I can't believe I'm saying it. 15 point. In 2 years, I can make 30% with CoreWeave. It's great. Ross, I'm looking at this, and still, as you mentioned, into earnings season, it's a reaffirmation of the profitability. That's really what we're talking about.
8: That's the story, right? And I do think, to your point about CoreWeave and some of the companies underneath the hood that are taking it on the chin, the other comparison to the late 90s, and you tell me if I'm right or wrong, there doesn't seem to be a complacency about this market yet. There is a real kind of discerning nature to picking winners and losers rather than just ignore all the macro, bid up everything related to AI. Anybody new right. to the market, we bid up. So, it's not that sentiment is in the dumps, although for the consumers it is, but there's not a complacency that gets you super worried yet.
4: Okay, Russ, thank you so much. Russ Mayfield with Baird this morning, their strategy as they look forward and all of this. And think of Carol and Tim in the 4 p.m. hour with all those important earnings coming out as well. Ira Juzy in for Paul Sweeney. Thrilled he's with us today. This important day for Bun. Help me here with credit default swaps. I keep looking at the Oracle credit default swap, which is an insurance measurement of confidence in the company. Did I get that right?
6: Yeah, exactly. So if you think about what a CDS is, it's a way for those people who buy it to hedge, right? So it's an insurance product on the bonds of a company. And if you know you're buying Oracle protection, you're basically hedging your downside risk in the case that Oracle stops to pay its debt, right? That's in that situation what you're talking about. And if those widen, that's just showing that the market's more, a little bit more worried about the risk of default.
4: Do they trade by appointment, or are we going to actually get a print today?
6: So most of the single names will trade more or less by appointment nowadays. I mean, back when I was a credit strategist in the early 2000s, right, writing the CDS handbook for Credit Suisse, it used to trade about 125 names on a, you know, pretty much every hour.
4: It's not like that anymore.
6: It's not like that anymore, yeah. So you usually get names that are in the news. They will get more trading done on them. Okay. So basically, credit default swaps are mostly at the index level, right? The
4: Alexis, can Paul come back? My head aches.
0: I mean, this is just fascinating stuff for me. We never really do a deep dive into bonds the way we are with IRA. It's very exciting.
4: We quote the Sweeney 2-year yield, and that's it. And we move on. Ira Juzy with us, driving all of our fixed income coverage, surely world renowned in the short term space, which we're not spending much time on today as I look at the Oracle CDS. Bloomberg Surveillance this morning brought to you by IBKR, trade election, trade climate, and economic outcomes with IBKR. 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Red and green on the screen right now. Economic data, Ira Juzy talk. I'm exhausted. A perfect time for Stock Movers. It's a podcast with Alexis Christophorus. What do you have?
0: Well, we've been talking about it all morning, and I thought it was worthy of a Stock Mover. CoreWeave. This is the AI cloud computing company.
4: 550 employees.
0: Yeah, I know. It's down about...
4: That's smaller than our staff here at Bloomberg Surveillance.
0: Just on this radio show, that's right. So the stock is down about 7% here pre-market, off 8% year-to-date as of yesterday's close. So this is what's interesting. So I don't know if you talked about this earlier, Ira. CoreWeave's co-founder said the company's goal is to get an investment-grade credit rating and gain the privilege of borrowing, quote, unlimited pools of money. you're laughing, but that basically sent global markets into a tailspin when he said that, right?
6: I mean, a B-plus rated to triple B-minus is quite a few notches upgrade. So you have to get your debt to debt to interest coverage down.
0: Yeah. So the debt due in 2032 for CoreWeave being quoted at 78 cents on the dollar, with credit default swaps pricing in a more than 50% chance of default within the next 5 years. The company's bonds now yielding, what did we say, 15%. I guess that's practically unheard of, is it not, Ira? You tell me.
6: Well, that's distress levels. I mean, it's not unheard of, but it's difficult to come back from that, particularly if you have refinancings. Now, I'm not a CoreWeave expert by any stretch of the imagination. I have to talk to Rob Schiffman at Bloomberg Intelligence about that. But, when you see 15% yields, you have to worry about the health of the company going forward, because you probably can't sustain that level of interest for a long time.
4: We're going to talk about this in the 9 o'clock hour. What Ira just said, there's too important. Stock Movers, continue.
0: Taiwan Semiconductor, TSMC, is the ticker symbol. They're down 3.2%, up 43% year to date. So you could argue maybe it's getting caught up in this widespread weakness in AI names, because they delivered better than expected profits, revenue outlook as well, projecting sales of $54 billion this quarter alone.

0: Apple's first flight to 2027 and had hoped to get that off the ground by, before the end of this year. Also hinted in August that it would be challenging to see this rocket fly this year. So they're trying to get heavier payloads up, compete more directly with SpaceX. Looks like it's going to take a little bit longer.
1: I can't remember my book of the year, book of the summer, I'm going to say 3 years ago. The book is Chip War. Gentleman at Tufts, it's who we've interviewed a couple times. I don't have it in front of me, but Alexis, Chip War is the definitive read on what Taiwan Semiconductor is. You got one more? Can you give me like 20 seconds? You got one more?
0: You know what? Apple is actually bucking the downward trend higher again. Remember yesterday, you know, is now a $5 trillion company. So, you know, there with NVIDIA, we have two $5 trillion companies. It's going to be out with a touchscreen a MacBook coming up, I think, later this month.
1: It's too much. Alexis Christophus, Stock Movers, it's a podcast. You know, I look at this and, you know, Iris said, play Guns N' Roses or I won't show up. Good morning.

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0: This is Bloomberg Surveillance with Tom Keene and Paul Sweeney.
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4: The stock up 47%.
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2: Good morning, everyone. Bloomberg Surveillance. Tom Keene, Paul Sweeney, Michael Barr, Alexis Christophorus. Alexis, all of us surviving Ira Jersey today. That's the only way to put it.
4: I'm thoroughly enjoying Ira sitting in the Paul Sweeney chair today.
2: The jargon meter, I mean, Michael Ball and Bloomberg Economics, like guru Fed guy, his jargon meter was off the chart, and Ira's topped it this morning.
4: I think he has, but it's kind of been intriguing.
2: It is. I have no clue what they're talking about. Stephanie Ross going to be here to provide clarity with Wolf Research. Of course, important economic data here. CPI frothy, what, yesterday? PPI frothy. Even the control group, Ira. I get the control groups where they take out Chanel purchases. They take out Costco purchases. You know, it's like it massaged. Other than that, this was frothy inflation.
6: Yeah, so the inflation numbers certainly looked pretty hot the last 2 days. And, you know, but the PPI numbers, like I said before, I want to see how that's going to affect margins, right? Because at the end of the day, right, if you have producers paying more for things and they can't pass on the full price to the consumer, then you wind up with tighter margins. That's typically what's happened over the last 5 years.
2: That's a Tuesday conversation. There's too much moving parts on a Thursday. Bloomberg Surveillance across America. 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They provide assurance. 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
4: All right, thanks very much, Tom. And it is shaping up to be another painful day for tech stocks as the chip stock sell-off deepens and the AI trade pulls back. NASDAQ 100 futures down 375 points, or 1.25%. But Dow futures have been strong all morning long, up 220 points now. That's a session high here in the pre-market. S&P futures are down 25 points, or 0.33%. Meantime, oil has turned mixed, with Brent crude at $104.40 a barrel and WTI crude at $95.37 a barrel. The Bloomberg Dollar Spot Index down 0.25% at 12.2588, and yields lower across the board. 2-year yield 4.73%, 10-year down 12 basis points to 5.06%, and the 30-year yield also down 12 basis points to 5.39%. All of this coming after a hotter than expected producer price index report, a day after we got a pretty hot consumer price index report. And we also heard today that

0: retail sales rose a better than expected 0.8% in the month of September, again, led mostly by higher spending on gasoline. Taking a look at spot gold, it is recovering after a three-day loss at $41.53 the ounce. And that is your Bloomberg Business Flash. Back to Tom and Ira.
1: Alexis, thanks so much. Thank God. Stephanie Roth here, Wolf Research today, to give some semblance of economics to our discussion. 2 days, two inflation reports. How does it change Kevin Warsh's view?
2: The data were strong, right? But it seems like there is a legitimate preference for them to wait in October. So,
1: because of politics or because of your world?
2: Probably a little bit of both.
1: Okay.
2: I think they have a strong preference to avoid the political angle of it. They would prefer to have a little bit more time in between hikes. I do believe that there is no urgency, even though the data, certainly in the most recent print, was strong. So with concerns around credit and all of the everything else kind of going on in the context of the rest of the backdrop and financial conditions have tightened, it probably still sets them up to wait a meeting. But today makes the data a little bit more live.
3: And of course, Kevin Warsh only wants to have a meeting every 2 months now anyway. So that would make sense. If we talk about one of your recent reports, I love the headline, right? In a higher rate world, what breaks first? So what breaks first?
2: Well, I think the parts of the consumer, you know, is certainly one area to watch out for. And you've seen recent credit card data looks a little bit softer, as it should. We have had a backup in rates, and it would be a little concerning to some extent if you don't see any slowdown. And today's retail sales report wasn't particularly strong either. So I think we'll see parts of the consumer start to get hit. And then now we're starting to see within credit markets, you're seeing some pockets of weakness. And I think that, you know, makes sense. It's the market sort of reassessing the risk profile, just given how much rates have backed up.
3: So when you think about the macro economy and you do think about this higher rate environment, right? You know credit card losses, things like that. Talk about the housing market, right? It's something that's kind of been swept under the rug a little bit here. We have, you know, mortgage rates at 7.5%, but really mortgage turnover has slowed quite significantly all year, right? Basically since yields first started to really significantly rise in the spring. So talk about how that might affect the overall economy, and are there downstream sectors that really get affected by a slower housing market?
2: When it comes to housing, to some extent, it's hard to fall from the basement. In the sense that it's been several years of a weak housing market, even if it gets a slightly incrementally weaker, the impact on the rest of the economy is probably smaller than it typically is. So when you think back to 2022, for example, there was concerns around the multiplier from housing really radiating throughout the economy. What we learned is the construction workers who would have been out of a job because housing had slowed down and then moved into the data center build out.
3: Sure.
2: So now we're in an environment where those construction workers are now deployed elsewhere. So it's not really a labor market right. issue. So is it a financial market issue? Either you stay in your home and then it doesn't really affect you, or you choose to take on a new mortgage and that's your right. choice and you're able to do so. And then the concern, of course, is if you have an ARM, but the percent of people with an adjustable rate mortgage is pretty low. It's less than 10% of new applications compared to, say, 35% ahead of the GFC.
1: Stephanie Roth with us, and we will continue at where there. This is a busy 9 o'clock hour. Joe Risenthal scheduled from Chicago, then an important midterm election focus with the Cook Political Report. The VIX 17.41, 15 level through 16 with a 2 days attention. We're out at 17.40 on the VIX. The Ira Jersey yield space, as he calls it, in big 30-year bond in 13 basis points. 10-year yield note in 12 basis points. Even the Sweeney yield comes in a solid 6 basis points. Curve flattening today. Lower yields and higher bond prices. Dollar weaker as well. Stephanie, what is the character of the consumer where I guess we're surviving because of the wealth effect? Do you buy it? It is a wealth effect of the haves that's single-handedly keeping things propped up.
2: I think it has boosted spending. I don't know if it's single-handedly. I mean, the labor market has been good, too. So when you think about nominal income growth, it's been solid but not strong. And then the sort of above-trend move in consumer spending has been, to some extent, linked by the wealth effect. Our estimates suggest that it's boosted real consumer spending by about 50 basis points this year. So without that, consumer spending would have been closer to 1.5% as opposed to closer right. to 2. So, you know, it has added a bit more than would otherwise have been the case.
1: Stephanie, thank you so much. Stephanie Roth with us with Wolf, and she does a great job helping us on Fed Day as well. I think that's next week. I have no idea what the schedule is, but we'll parachuting Stephanie as we can. Again, red and green on the screen right now. Price up, yield down. We're watching Ira Jersey stuff. Like, if I bring over here to the CoreWeave bond, yes, it's down to a new low. The yield on that six-year CoreWeave 9% yield is 15.5%.
3: It's I mean, eye-popping levels, right? You know, 1,200 basis points over on a option-adjusted spread basis. Not good.
1: We'll have to see. This is a joy. 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The White Sox lost. Joe Weisenthal decided to head to Chicago for sympathy. Joe Weisenthal, Tracy Elloway in Chicago for their wonderful Odd Lots event. Joe, give us the flavor of the Midwest and what you'll talk about tonight.
4: Yeah, so I'm coming to you from Chicago. I love coming to Chicago so much. Such a beautiful city. It's such a great Odd Lot city because there's so many traders here. So yes, we have our live event. We have we're going to be speaking with Terry Duffy, longtime CME CEO, sort of getting ready on his way out. Maybe we'll sort of frame it as an exit interview for him. We're going to be speaking with Don Wilson, who is the head of DRW, who just, you know, another trading shop. There's so much interesting stuff. He's so at the forefront of things like GPU futures and token futures. And so obviously, given the flavor of the day, the anxiety about maybe an AI slowdown you mentioned, CoreWeave, et cetera, looking forward to that chat. And then we have James Robinson, Nobel Prize winning economist from UChicago, co-author of Why Nations Fail. So it should be a really fun event tonight at City Winery here in Chicago.
1: When I look at the work of Odd Lots, it is about one foot is in technology. Joe, what is your synthesis right now of 550 employees in Livingston, New Jersey, enjoying a 15.5% yield? How do you and Tracy interpret CoreWeave?
4: I mean, look, people, I think there's a few things going on. The pace and overall scale of the AI build-out, we all know it's just staggering, et cetera. And, you know, I think the important thing is, you know, analysts keep ratcheting up their expectations of how much there's going to be spent on AI build-out. Bloomberg Intelligence had a great new report out. They just keep raising the expectations. But there are these are capital and leverage-intensive businesses to do this build out. And it is difficult. And there's a lot of borrowing involved because it's so capital intensive. To me, the most striking thing right now, this morning, 9:11 a.m. Eastern time, as we're talking, is the fact that the AI slowdown or worries about the AI slowdown have a bigger impact on the market than a hot CPI and a hot PPI report. Look at yields, 10-year and 30-year, down dramatically over the last few days as these jitters have seeped in. So we get this data, inflation continues to be hotter than expected and so forth.
1: Right.
4: But AI is so much more important to this market than current worries about CoreWeave, worries about the Anthropic numbers that everyone was talking about yesterday. They are what's driving the entire market more than anything having to do with the data.
1: Joe Weisenthal, thank you so much. Tonight in Chicago with Tracy Elloway, it is with Odd Lots. This is a joy. And for those of you younger, I'm going to explain the impact of Charlie Cook on trying to look at elections in a structured and rational way. It is the Cook Political Report with Amy Walter. Charlie still writing piercing essays about the certitude of the media. And covering this, Cook Political Report tries to pull that away. And one of the people helping is Jessica Taylor. She's aged over the last 6 weeks as well. And she's doing something a little bit off the radar, which is much more state by state. And governors, the breaking news from Cook is Alaska moves to lean Democrat. I didn't know there were 12 Democrats in Alaska. Jessica Taylor joins us right now. Jessica, I love what Dave Wasserman at your shop says. If there's this huge middle ground that can't stand the Republicans and can't stand the Democrats, what's the latest research of that Wasserman group as you look at the governor races?
5: Increasingly, they're moving toward Democrats. This week, we, in addition to Alaska, as you mentioned, that we've shifted from toss-up to lean Democrat. I mean, Alaska has a unique four-person race right now with one Democrat and three Republicans using ranked choice voting. So we see Democrat Jonathan Kreese-Tompkins as the slight favorite there. But we also shifted the Oklahoma and Nebraska governor's race in Democrats' direction, just slightly from solid Republican to likely Republican, meaning we think the Republicans will still win there, but it's going to be a tighter margin. In Vermont, Phil Scott has managed to win re-election in a very Democratic state, but we moved that race from solid to likely Republican. He'll probably win this cycle, but with his lowest percentage ever, he should be winning with 70% of the vote. So it's Democrats that are more motivated to vote right now. Independents disapprove of President Trump by higher numbers than overall, and so they are more inclined to vote for Democrats. However, Democrats should not take this as an endorsement of their brand or their party, because they are very unpopular as well.
1: I'm going to go to the Democrat Ronald Reagan of his childhood in FDR, and as he moved to 1980 and his failures along the way, Ronald Reagan codified running conservative and moving to the center. Are the Democrats, with 13 business days to go, are the Democrats moving their messaging to the center?
5: You have certain candidates that are. For instance, a Senate race that I moved last week into the toss-up column is Kansas, which has the longest drought of not electing a Democrat in almost a century, since 1932. But you have a Methodist pastor there, Adam Hamilton, who is running explicitly as a centrist, as a moderate, says, I'll work with both parties. I will be in the middle. And then you have Sherrod Brown in Ohio, who has gotten crossover votes before, Mary Peltola in the Alaska Senate race running as a moderate, Roy Cooper in North Carolina that's going to flip that seat. We have that race rated actually likely Democrat, an open Republican seat. That's probably the first seat that's going to flip on election night. So some of the recruits that Democrats have are running as moderates. There are some that are not, though. The Michigan Senate seat that's held by a Democrat, because you have the more progressive candidate that won the primary there, Abdul Al-Sayed, there's concern that he's not reaching as much to the middle or as out to Black voters that were sort of left in the primary, very unhappy with the ultimate choice. So, you know, I think broadly, if Democrats win the Senate, it will be because they've had strong nominees that have run to the middle, but that's not the case everywhere.
3: So, Jessica, going back to those local elections and the governor races, is there one theme that's really driving things other than, like, you know, the anti-incumbent party kind of rhetoric? Is there one local issue that's really dominating things?
5: Data centers. I see this popping up, yes, and AI and concerns about AI. You have, for instance, in Texas, a very competitive race with Greg Abbott seeking a fourth term running against Democrat Gina Hinojosa. She's really pressed Abbott on data centers, on flock cameras, and he's actually backed away from a more aggressive position and said that there should be more local control. I see this popping up in Senate races as well. It's been big in the Ohio Senate race. You have it in the South Carolina Senate race playing an issue. It's happening in the Wisconsin governor's race, in the Ohio governor's race, which actually Democrats have a decent shot at flipping that Ohio governor's race as well. But I see this has been really a cross-partisan issue that both parties are very concerned about, the proliferation of data centers and the effect, the local effect that it's having.
1: Jessica Taylor, Cook Political Report. Let's continue right now, and we do so because of her bulletproof heritage of East Tennessee and over into South Carolina at Furman. And with great respect, Jessica, I want to look at 60,000 feet. What happens to MAGA after Trump?
5: That's a really interesting question, and I think we don't know the answer to it yet. But if Republicans lose the House, as we expect that they will, and if they lose the Senate on the backs of some of these candidates that were tied to Trump, does the party try to move on from him in 2028? Does this hurt J.D. Vance's chances? Do they look to someone like Marco Rubio, that sort of bridges the divide between the pre-MAGA establishment and has also gone into Trump world and been a successful Secretary of State? So, I think there's a real question, but Trump is going to have a very difficult 2 years. He's had a Democratic House before. He's never had to deal with a Democratic Senate.
1: Yeah, I looked, Jessica, at this, and in the Zeitgeist this morning was a wonderful chart showing the known world is moving to the Carolinas. They're moving to North Carolina in South Carolina.
5: I don't blame them.
1: Well, you know, I mean, you've lived it. I mean, you know, I'm up here an idiot in Manhattan. But Jessica Taylor, I look at the North Carolina and Mr. Cooper running, you know, in a very important race. Is there actually a new Democrat in the South?
5: I think that you look at Democratic governors, and I think someone like Roy Cooper, that's been a Democratic governor, that's been successful there and has and looks like certainly like he'll flip the Senate seat. That's why I'm looking to someone like Andy Beshear, perhaps, in Kentucky, that's been a Democratic governor. He's leading the Democratic Governors Association this cycle. In fact, Democrats have their best chance since 2010 to win back a majority of governors' races, and that Beshear could claim credit for that. I think he's in the mix for 2028. You know, I think that... I think it's different, you know, Georgia, I think is certainly you have both John Ossoff and Raphael Warnock that would be in the mix there. So I think there's, but it has to be a state that is, North Carolina and Georgia's demographics are different than say a Tennessee or a South Carolina.
1: We got to leave it there. Brilliant. Don't be a stranger. Jessica Taylor, hugely valued. We protect the copyright of all of our guests. Look to the Cook Political Report with Amy Walter for all of their wonderful work, and I'm sure they'll publish with a frenzy here in the coming days. Jessica Taylor, the Cook Political Report. Ira, I got to get back to the markets here, 10 minutes away from a market opening. I got, you know, there's a quiet to it, the VIX 17.50. I'm looking at these tea leaves, and I do have here the CoreWeave, the bond is sort of static, is how I'd put it right now, but it's basically had an ugly morning. Do you perceive AI is still tentative this morning?
3: Well, it certainly seems to be in the credit space, right? But it probably is idiosyncratic, at least for now. And in my space, I mean, I'm looking at, you know, 2-year yields in by 8 basis points and 30-year yields in by 13. Like, that's a pretty decent move, especially over the 2 days that we've had. So there is certainly some rotation going on from risk into less risk environment right now.
1: We'll have to see on that. I don't think I quoted oil once today. Michael Barr's people emailed me and say, Tom, you're failing it. 106, 107, and I got it. It's called a 105 on Brent crude. West Texas Intermediate, American oil's come up the last couple days, $96 a barrel, West Texas Intermediate. I'm watching that diesel complex in Europe. It's back a little bit from threatening historic highs, but nevertheless, I'm going to call that elevated. While we're on it, good morning to the continent of Europe and to Paris. The French-German spread is actually a bit Macron-friendly this morning, is how I would put it. Dollar weaker here as well.

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1: Bloomberg Surveillance. Good morning, everyone. Ira Jersey and I are regrouping. This is Dr. Wong's here. Anna Wong with us now, chief U.S. economist. And she, are you on speaking terms with Dr. Wong?
2: Oh, Anna and I talk all the time. Unfortunately, I was in D.C. last week, and she was up here in New York.
1: So okay, that's okay. We have email paths, here at Bloomberg. Yeah, you can do it. You don't need carrier pigeon.
2: We have a persistent chat.
1: Yo, Dr. Wong, good morning. And can you synthesize for us a CPI and a PPI, and how you and your team will interpret it?
3: It's just hot, hot, hot. So now that we have both CPI and PPI, we can estimate what core PCE is looking like. And core is looking to be 0.36 to 0.38. And headline would be rounding to 0.6. So year over year, core will be edging up to 3.1%. And so I think this is just bad for the Fed. So even if there's no rate hike in October, there probably will be one in December. But of course, it's not over yet. Overnight, you saw that Treasury rates has plummeted. We have a lot to say about that. And I think part of it reflects this fear of this AI trade correcting. And so the big question is this a correction in the AI trade, something that's going to be spilling over to touching more of these AI trade sectors, stocks throughout the earnings seasons? And if that's the case, I think that would suggest that, in fact, the Fed funds rate is slightly more restrictive than we think, and that might substitute for a rate hike later this year.
2: So, Anna, when I was looking at the retail sales report this morning, you know, on the eco screen, you see this eye-popping 0.8 headline, and you see the core at 0.9, but then you go down to the control group, and you see it at 0.1%. You know, what does that mean for third quarter GDP? Is that concerning at all, that if we have real sales actually going down in some cases, you know, how concerned are you about that in terms of the health of the consumer at the, you know, non-energy level?
3: Great question, Ira. I think the takeaway from retail today is quite similar to the CPI report yesterday, which is that on the surface, it looks very hot. But when you drill down into the details, the hotness is driven by a few categories, namely jet fuel and gasoline costs. So with the retail today, while you see the headline is hot because of those gasoline categories, the control group suggests that other kind of retail, such as online commerce, is quite weak. And the online commerce is kind of an interesting category because it typically gives you a notion of how the lower income household are faring in terms of their budget. And usually, and for the past couple of years, they have been very strong because a lot of people have been just pivoting toward online purchases for as they bargain hunt. So now we are seeing some strains even in that segment. And the same story goes with Beigebook yesterday, which flags that consumers or companies that faces consumers are having a hard time passing through those extra input costs to final prices. So I think, and so is yesterday CPI, where the breadth, when you look at the Kevin Warsh measure of what is the share of all the CPI items that's growing at more than 3% inflation, it actually dipped on a 6-month and 12-month annualized basis. I think the trend is pretty clear. The bottom half of the household are increasingly being squeezed, and that the pricing power of firms that cater to that kind of segment really has been decreasing, and we're only seeing really localized hot spots on inflation.
1: Anna, quickly here, we've got to get to the market open, but we want you to stay with us and come back as well. What does it take for an October rate increase? I got everybody for certain we're not going to see anything. All my radar's up. What's it take to get that shock?
3: Well, if the stock market suddenly recovered greatly, in fact, then it will suggest the financial conditions are not tightening. But for now, what we're seeing is that financial conditions is doing something on the AI trade. So right now, no. But yeah, you do need a great market recovery.
1: Okay, let's do this. Let's come back with Dr. Wong as well. What a joy to have Ira Jersey with Anna Wong. Ira, I'm going to go to you off the market opening, so get ready for piercing questions to Anna Wong, which she no doubt deserves. Red and green in the screen here into the market opening. The VIX, that was a 15 level through 16 with the angst yesterday. Not stressful, but there it is, 17.53. On the VIX here, and the yield's really talking, the 10-year yield. Price up, yield down, 14 basis points. That is an operative. This is Chicago PhD talk. That's a ginormous move this morning in the 10-year yield. Always a ginormous market opening with Alexis Christophorus.
4: All right, Tom, and we are going to have a stocks opening mixed following reports this morning showing a higher than expected rise in wholesale inflation in September and a better than expected rise in retail spending. S&P 500 going to start the day down 35 points. Dow Jones Industrial Average in the green by 250, and the NASDAQ just building on yesterday's losses of 2%, down 338 points out of the gate, a loss of 1.33%. Meantime, Brent crude back above $105 a barrel, down about 0.8%. WTI crude rallying 1.25% at $96.17 a barrel. We've got the Bloomberg Dollar Spot Index down 0.25% at 12.25.28. The Japanese yen up by 0.4% at 157.68 against the U.S. dollar. And bond yields lower across the board. 30-year yield down 13 basis points at 5.38%. The 10-year down 14 basis points at 5.04%. And the two-year yield now sitting at 4.70%. Spot gold at $41.56 the ounce. And it is also a mixed bag for the banks. BNY Mellon, Schwab, PNC, mostly lower despite strong quarterly results. And that is your Bloomberg Opening Bell Report, Tom and Ira.
1: Alexis, thanks so much. NASDAQ down 1.4%. I'm going to call it fractionally worser than futures here with 1 minute into trading. NVIDIA down $7, yet to find a bid. 214 down 7 on Arch. What's it? 5, 6, 7, 8 trillion?
2: It's big.
1: It's big. That's good. That's the correct Bloomberg intelligence answer from Ira Jersey. NVIDIA,
2: hey,
1: we're watching. Still can't get a bid down $8. We continue. Ira Jersey of Fixed Income at Bloomberg Intelligence with our force of U.S. economics, Anna Wong.
2: Yeah. Hey, Anna, so let's talk about the Fed and some of the changes here. Like, Fed communications policy has really shifted. And we were talking about that earlier today on the show. What do you think will come out of these task forces, and what kind of guidance, if any, will we get from the Fed going forward?
3: Well, I think the task force the most important task force would be the data task force. We are interested to see whether the Fed will come up with new metrics on tracking the labor market or inflation metrics. That matters because depending on what payrolls metrics you use, it will tell you, well, the labor market, in fact, is not as strong as you think. That is if you take into account things like revisions, you take into account how do you track bankruptcy better? How do you track new firms creation better? Then on inflation, also for the metrics, if we are looking at Kevin Warsh previously professed preferred measure, which is the trend mean, well, then it's lower than what it seems. Also, is the Fed going to propose how to hedonic adjust the inflation price indices for many of these high-tech goods like Alan Greenspan had 20 years ago? Because that is going to push down inflation a lot, too. So I think those are all open questions.
1: Right.
3: My sense is that the data task force will be more focused on jobs rather than inflation.
1: Right. Dr. Wong, thank you so much. Anna Wong driving all of our economic coverage in the United States. Huge worldwide impact for her work over the last couple of years. Ira Jersey, thank you for that. I got a Dow up 0.5%. NASDAQ, I guess it has a bid down 1.3%. I hereby anoint Core Dog. It's like Bit Dog, but now it's Core Dog. Good morning, Livingston, New Jersey. 550-some employees at Core. We are watching your story carefully. In the last 2 days, with trading now at 60.80, CoreWeave down 16%. I just did a standard deviation study because I'm sitting next to Ira Jersey. It is precisely a 3-standard-deviation move off the recent trend for CoreWeave. So we're down 16%. I'm going to call it a day and a fifth, I'm guessing, here. And just from October 6, I've got CoreWeave down. My eyes are failing me. 24% is, I think, what the Bloomberg. I got to talk to Mr. Bloomberg about getting bigger font.
2: I feel that way sometimes.
1: He's got a font for the young kids. Alexis, it's crystal clear. 2020 vision. Stay.

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1: It's coming up on 9:40 on Wall Street. I'm Alexis Christophorus from the Bloomberg Interactive Broker Studio. The sell-off in the artificial intelligence trade is gathering speed and pushing investors toward the safety of bonds. Yields lower across the board. The two-year at 4.71%, the 10-year at 5.05%, down 13 basis points, and the 30-year yield now at 5.40%. Equities are mixed after economic data today did little to alter bets that the Fed will keep raising rates higher for longer. U.S. producer prices rose at the fastest pace in more than 4 years in September, while retail sales topped forecasts. The NASDAQ 100 dropping 1.5%, chipmakers tumbling as Anthropic's results suggested the pace of growth had slowed even as growth remained robust. S&P 500 down about 24 points, and we have got the Dow Jones Industrial Average up by 235 points, led higher by Walmart, Merck, and Nike. S&P 500 leading that lower is Rocket Labs, down more than 13%. The space company has pushed the launch of its Neutron rocket lift to next year. Brent crude just below 105 a barrel. WTI crude now at 96 a barrel. And that's your Bloomberg Business Flash. Tom and
2: Alexis, thank you. SpaceX down $8 from a 150 level, 151 down to 143 right now as well. On the bonds of CoreWeave, there's a bid that's come up a bit in price, ever so fractionally. And the stock sort of quiescent. Joining us, we're thrilled that she could join us. I wasn't sure she could make it. On the short list to be the next Houston Astros manager, Victoria Fernandez joins us, chief market strategist, Crossmark Global Investments from Houston. I mean, the era of the Astros, Victoria, it's so over, isn't it?
3: Oh, I can't believe you started off our conversation like that. No, it's just taking a little bit of a pause.
2: There we go.
3: That's all.
2: The optimism of Texas with Victoria Fernandez. Victoria, I want you to talk now, as you do at Bob Dolan, you do at Crossmark. There's people that own a ton of AI that has legitimate revenue, legitimate profit, legitimate free cash flow. Do you throw said baby out with the water when you look at a 550-employee firm like CrossWeave?
3: No, not at all. I mean, and you know, you said those three keywords, free cash flow, and that's one of the most important things that we look at when we're trying to determine what stocks to put in our portfolio. And there are lots of these AI names that are out there that, really? Yes, they're being hit, but they have strong balance sheets. They have good cash flow. Their leverage ratios are still good. So you don't want to just throw everything out at once. You want to be very specific. There's not anything that's keeping you from trimming a little bit on some of these names and moving them into other areas of the market that are doing a little bit better. I mean, we actually have seen defensives finally start to get a little bit of a bid. I mean, staples is one of your best performing sectors last week, which is not what we've been seeing. So I think that rotation is happening there. You can participate in that, but I would not get rid of all of those AI names that have those strong balance sheets.
2: Victoria Fernandez with this. Ira, the way this works is when I mess up, I'm put in the surveillance timeout chair. A surveillance correction, folks. I guess I said CrossWeave, and it's CoreWeave. So because of that, you have to save the show. Ira Jersey with Victoria Fernandez.
4: Well, the easiest way to do that is to stick in my lane. And so let's talk about real yields, right? You made some comments about rising yields and the fact that we are not seeing an increase in inflation break-evens, even though a lot of people think that the yields have gone up quite a lot because of oil and inflation expectations. Talk about how real yields are going to affect investors' portfolios, being 3% for the 30-year real yield right now.
3: Yeah, so Ira, I mean, as I know you live this every day in that short part of the market too, but these real yields moving higher, that's the component that I think is really going to affect the stock market is when those real yields get too high. When we look at what nominal yields have done over the past few weeks, I mean, I think we have to say, yes, there is obviously a push from the inflation components, whether it's the Middle East war and oil associated with that, whether it's money supply, whatever it may be. There is some component of inflation there. But break evens, at least for now, have been telling us that that is not the majority of the move. The majority of the move has been around growth concerns. And you would think maybe it's deficit or debt, but the dollar has been moving higher. So it negates that a little bit. And I think that's why we've seen such a turnaround here. If it was growth that was pushing yields higher, the majority of that push and that premium from growth, and now all of a sudden we're concerned around the AI, which has been right. the growth driver, then it makes sense that we've seen yields come back to the extent they have. I'm not saying that inflation is not going to continue to be in there, but right now I think a move higher in real yields yeah. is going to be what affects the stock market.
4: Yeah, so let's. So I realize it's we've had some bank earnings that have come out reasonably strong. We're just getting started with earnings season for the third quarter. Talk about your expectations. You know, what sectors do you think are going to see the biggest earnings pops here? And, you know, how might that affect their stocks? Like, are things fully priced for another strong earnings season, or is there some risk out there?
3: Yeah, so when we look at earnings expectations, obviously the sectors that are going to be driving that 30% growth expectation are tech and energy, healthcare is in there as well. So I think those are going to continue to be the areas that show that. If we can get tech earnings to actually live up to the expectations they have, I think it takes a lot of the nervousness away from what we're seeing. Earnings has been the support for this economy, right? As long as there's yeah. strong earnings and the margins are there, then we seem to be okay. Now, margins can be called into question, and I think that's a really important part of this earnings season. The PPI numbers today show us that, that margins could become a problem. So that's going to be the area that we really want to watch across the board, is what those margins look like, and can people push prices on to consumers. But I think tech and energy are going to continue to be your leaders in terms of earnings growth.
2: Thank you for the brief. Victoria Fernandez from Houston. We look forward to hearing the announcement by the Astros, Victoria, here at some point. She is with Crossmark Global Investments, destined to manage the Houston Astros. With our news in New York City is Michael Barr.
5: Thank you very much, Tom, Ira, and Alexis. The new White House Task Force on Artificial Intelligence is set to hold its first meeting today. Bloomberg's Tyler Kendall has more from Washington.
6: The meeting's agenda wasn't immediately clear, but the White House has previously said it will examine ways to stay competitive while protecting the American public, though it remains to be seen whether the American public will be convinced that this is enough.
5: Bloomberg's Tyler Kendall reports President Trump has resisted growing calls for more government regulation of a technology he prefers to call superintelligence. New York City Comptroller Mark Levine sent a letter to Anthropic CEO Dario Amodei calling for Anthropic to pause its planned IPO. Levine, in a letter, urges Anthropic to first fully and transparently address AI safety, governance, and development concerns the company has raised. Ukrainian President Volodymyr Zelensky has ordered attacks on Russian oil refineries to resume in a spiraling confrontation with Donald Trump over restrictions on U.S. intelligence assistance. Zelensky said he's ending a three-day pause on strikes in response to President Trump's call on Sunday for an energy ceasefire after he accused Trump and billionaire Elon Musk of restraining Kyiv's ability to defend itself against Russian missile and drone attacks. Hours later, normal service on Starshield internet terminals used by Ukraine's military appear to have resumed. This year's Senate hopefuls are facing a Social Security crisis. Bloomberg's Amy Morris reports from Washington.
7: Social Security is projected to run out of money in 2032. That would trigger a 22% cut in benefits. The alternative would be a trade-off among benefits cuts, tax increases, and granting Social Security authority to add to the federal government's budget deficit. So senators elected this midterm election will be expected to act, but politicians are reluctant to discuss concrete changes to the program, with many offering only general statements of support for Social Security. Amy Morris, Bloomberg Radio.
5: Global news 24 hours a day and whenever you want it with Bloomberg News Now. I'm Michael Barr, and this is Bloomberg. Tom, Ira, and Alexis.
2: Michael Barr, thanks so much. Across America right now, I'm required to do this as our agreement with Bloomberg Intelligence and Ira at Jersey. What's the cultural imperative of Northern England, of Newcastle facing Aston Villa? Is that like a derby, as Farrell calls it?
4: It's not as much of a derby as actually like Liverpool Aston Villa historically is much more of a derby. And Aston Villa versus
2: Wolverhampton. Like, are there fist fights? Is it like a mental game like West Ham and all that?
4: Yeah, sometimes, especially when you get like Birmingham City, which is now in the EFL Championship, and owned, by the way, partly by a former NFL quarterback, and then against cross-town rival Aston Villa.
2: My basic take is Aston Villa is sort of rocking it. They cleaned house in the summer. They got new people, and they're trying to piece it together, right?
4: Yeah, so there's these new financial rules that, you know, Manchester City broke 114 of them, apparently. But the rest of the teams have to comply with these. So what happens is Aston Villa sells a player for a lot of money and then brings in four decent players.
2: Okay.

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2: Good morning, everyone. This is one of the high points of the day for me, and as the leaves change, as the autumnal glow comes across New England, the games get more important for Andrew Orrick. Of course, 92.9 FM in Boston, you're going to hear Holy Cross this weekend. Andrew, to me, the big issue is the players are out 2 weeks to Princeton, Harvard and Princeton doing best in the Ivy League, and Holy Cross is never... And you guys go back to like 1904, and there's a lot of tension here, and Holy Cross is not an easy game, is it?
3: No, definitely not. It's a great rivalry. And, you know, this year they're playing their best football these last 2 weeks, and they're coming off a bye week. So they're rested and ready for us for sure.
2: I mean, what's interesting here, folks, and for our global audience, Holy Cross is X number of miles west of Boston, with the great academics, just superb academics. Explain the rivalry there that's non-Ivy League, but goes back 120 years.
3: Yeah, it's been played for so long, and it got picked back up a number of years ago, and the games have been really good. And, you know, over the last couple of years, you know, Holy Cross was doing really, really well, and Harvard was doing really well, and they had some really good battles. You know, this is going to be another one this week for sure.
2: Both of your teams scored 41 points last week in your victory over Cornell. Coach, what do you do with a defense that has to stop a 41-point Holy Cross?
3: Yeah, it's all about 11 guys being on the same page and communicating well so they all can execute. And it's all about doing your job, not necessarily trying to make plays. And our defense has done a good job of that so far this year.
2: Coach Orrick, this is a pleasure. Ira Jersey's with me today, who's one of the leaders in America at bringing soccer to America, the soccer guru with the football coach from Harvard, Ira Jersey.
4: But what I'm wondering about, Coach, is, you know, is now also not only are you in season, but is this also recruiting season? Because I'm thinking about, you know, my friends, neighbors and family who are all applying to colleges now and stuff. So do you have to recruit in between getting your team ready for this weekend's game?
3: Yeah, we're recruiting 365 days a year. I literally just finished a recruiting meeting. It's not necessarily the busiest time recruiting, but there's always recruiting to be done. And, you know, this is application times, like you mentioned. So we got guys who are working through applications and the admissions process. So very busy. Got to be really good with my time management.
2: Coach, thank you. Thank you so much for the time. A very busy Thursday for you. Andrew Orrick is with Harvard. That's a really exciting thing that we do up in Boston. 92.9 FM in Boston. This is Saturday. The pregame starts 12:45 p.m. on 92.9 FM, and at 1 p.m., I can't say enough about this rivalry, Beck, well in excess of 120 years. Holy Cross will visit Harvard as well. I look at the data today, and I guess it sounds quaint as all get out, but as we've heard from guests, we had the bank earnings, and now we get ready for the tech earnings. And once again, the conference calls are everything.
4: Yeah, and retail, right? So, the forward guidance here is probably going to be driving a lot of these markets as we get these conference calls. I'm a macro guy. I look at the big picture. So I wait a lot of times until after earnings season to see what were aggregate earnings, because I don't care about, you know, the individual equity earnings personally for what's going on in the treasury market. But these days, you have to pay attention when you have these tech earnings, and their investments is what's driving the market. So you have to really pay attention to, you know, almost all of these words. So, look, I'm going to be going through all of my colleagues.
2: Like an equity FBI analyst.
4: Yeah. Well, yeah. I'm going to be listening to Rob Schiffman. I'm going to be listening to Mandeep Singh and all of them in order to try to, you know, focus on what the macro view is from all of these different earnings.
2: That is a new time that we live in, folks. Ira just beautifully explained how we're all cross asset. What do I think? I think Ira Jersey understands that when he looks at Bloomberg Intelligence, he says, welcome to the jungle. Good morning.

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2: From ABC News, I'm Sherry Preston. President Trump spent another day on the campaign trail Wednesday talking to voters about affordability in Montana. Here's ABC's Karen Waugh.
3: With the midterms less than 3 weeks away, President Trump in Montana last night painting a positive picture of the economy.
4: We don't have inflation, and tariffs don't cause inflation. You know what they cause? Wealth. They cause wealth. We're richer now.
3: But a new inflation report shows prices rising higher than economists expected, up 3.7% from a year ago.
2: And we've learned this morning that wholesale prices were up 6.3% in September compared to last year and 5.6% higher than in August. That is the biggest increase in 4 years. New numbers out about jobs today as well. That news a little more positive, says ABC's Jim Ryan.
5: It's the fifth consecutive week that fewer than 200,000 initial claims for state unemployment benefits have been filed. The Labor Department puts the figure at 199,000 for the week that just ended, about 1,000 more than the previous week. The total number of out-of-work Americans collecting unemployment sits just over 1.7 million.
2: There was a jump in retail sales last month, but a big chunk of the spending went toward paying for gas, according to the Commerce Department. Ukraine striking an oil refinery in Russia, as Ukrainian President Zelensky says Russia was first to break the so-called energy ceasefire brokered by President Trump, and says ABC chief foreign correspondent Ian Pannell.
6: Ukraine accuses Elon Musk of limiting access to Starshield, the military-grade version of his Starlink internet service, crucial to their drone program and ability to fend off Russia. Attacks. Musk pushing back, writing, any limits on speed or usage are decided by the U.S. military and ultimately the President of the United States.
2: A roof collapse at a private school in northwestern Pakistan has killed at least 34 children and a teacher. The Dow is up 160.

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1: There's a new Vatican statement out regarding Pope Leo's prognosis. ABC's Tom Sufi Burge is at the Vatican.
2: I think the most significant thing in this statement is that they are saying that a chest x-ray has been performed on the right lung and that it shows a good recovery after the surgery. Also saying that the Pope has carried out routine checks and everything appears to be normal, and also he is carrying out daily activities independently, they say, and basic physical activities too.
1: An Illinois man is accused of planning a mass shooting targeting racial minorities, including those of Indian descent.
3: 19-year-old Alexandros Paparakis is charged with making a terrorist threat and illegally possessing weapons. Prosecutors say police found an assault-style rifle, 300 rounds of ammunition, and tactical gear at his apartment in Palatine, Illinois. Court documents say he wrote a manifesto targeting minorities and had been planning an attack for 2 years. Investigators believe a Hindu temple in nearby Aurora may have been a target.

0: Paparakis is being held in custody and is due back in court later this month. Dave Packer, ABC News.
1: The Katy, Texas school district is now using robots as janitors. However, says the district's media relations head, Chris Farley.
2: We're people-oriented first. So this is not about, you know, taking jobs. This is about complementing what our great staff is already doing.
1: He says they will always struggle to find and fill custodial positions. I'm Sherry Preston, ABC News.
3: This is Bloomberg Intelligence
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6: Good Thursday morning from the Bloomberg Interactive Brokers Studio in Midtown Manhattan. This is Bloomberg Intelligence with Hema Parmar, Scarlett Fu, and John Tucker. We are going to dive right in and get to the news today because we had another inflation report that came in hotter than anticipated. So we'll, of course, follow the fallout in the markets for you. We're also going to check in on the latest in geopolitics. Vladimir Zelensky defying President Trump and ordering new attacks on Russian refineries. Wayne Sanders, our senior defense analyst for Bloomberg Intelligence, will be here to kind of put that into context for us. Eva Ados is the chief investment strategist at ER Shares, and she will be joining us as well to discuss her market view on AI and overall absorption of what we're seeing out there. CoreWeave is a big, big name that we're watching today, and of course, we'll get to that shortly. And Herman Chan, our senior analyst who covers banks here at Bloomberg Intelligence, will talk to us not just about the takeaway from the earnings season so far for the big banks, but for the regional banks that have become bigger, like the PNCs of the world, he's going to give us a roundup of what we've learned from these lenders as well. All of that to come, but first, let's go now to John Tucker for Bloomberg Business Flash.
7: 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I'm going to call this a flight to the perceived safety of things like treasuries and a flight to stuff.
6: I noticed the word perceived.
7: Yeah. I had to put that in there. And I actually asked Ira Jersey before he looked at me, perceived? I'm like, yes, perceived. And a flight to stuff that really isn't AI related. That's why the Dow is up right now, 232 points. The tech-heavy NASDAQ seeing the brunt of the selling. NASDAQ Composite Index down 0.9%, 238 points lower. And again, money's flowing into the perceived safety of U.S. Treasuries. So that is why yields are lower, overshadowing the hotter-than-expected report of inflation on the wholesale level. Information technology, worst-performing major industry group in the S&P 500. The SOX, the Semiconductor Index, is down right now another 3.7%. Remember, that remains in bear territory. CoreWeave,
6: seventh straight day down.
7: Yeah, the NeoCloud CoreWeave of Livingston, New Jersey, I think it is, which has AI-related debt, lots of it. It was down 17% yesterday, down another 6% right now for, 8% right now for CoreWeave. Meantime, don't dismiss that inflation story. Sebastian Page at T. Rowe Price, he was on earlier. He says, you know, the damage that inflation is causing is pretty much underestimated.
8: Markets appear to be pricing in an inflation trend that goes straight back down. I don't think that's going to be the case. It's about the lagged effects, the damage that's already been done.
7: Yeah, the trauma there enhanced by Tom's coughing. Mark November 19th on your calendars, kids. The release date of Grand Theft Auto, what's VI? I forgot my Roman
6: six.
7: Number. Six. Yes, thank you.
6: GTA 6, for those in the know.
7: It's been a 13-year wait since the last one. Analysts aren't kidding when they say it's going to have a significant impact on American pop culture. By some estimates, it could actually cut into viewership of sporting events by younger male viewers.
6: That very valuable demographic that all advertisers are chasing.
7: Yeah, exactly. You say it sarcastically.
6: Oh, no, I didn't mean it like that.
7: We check the markets for you all day long right here on Bloomberg Radio. I'm John Tucker. That's your Bloomberg Business Flash. Hema, hi. And Scarlett.
9: Hi, John. It's great to be here.
7: It's good to be anywhere my age.
6: John Tucker, thank you so much for that Bloomberg Business Flash, keeping us laughing this morning. This is Bloomberg Intelligence with Hema Parmar and Scarlett Fu. Paul Sweeney is off for the week. We are going to check in on some stocks on the move right now. And Christine Aquino is here with us. She is our managing editor for Markets Live. Christine, what are you looking at?
9: Let's start with Corey Scarlett. We got to start there. I mean, that stock, ticker CRWV, and it is down for a fourth straight day, is currently trading down 7.7% after a 15% plunge yesterday. And it's been a tumultuous 24 hours or so for CoreWeave. So yesterday, it's bonds plunged to levels that typically indicate distress. And then we got a hold of a memo sent by the CEO, Mike Introtter, saying that the market is acting, quote, irrationally in response to that. And then prior to actually all this price action, we also heard from their co-founder, Brandon McBee, in a Financial Times interview that was published on Wednesday, saying that the company's goal was to keep winning investment grade ratings for its debt, which would provide access to, quote, all the money in the world. And so it's been, seems like it's just been a perfect storm in the past 24 to 48 hours for CoreWeave here. And that's taking a toll on the stock, again, down for the fourth straight day in a row. In the words of Elon Musk, yikes.
7: Yeah, can you make the distinction between CoreWeave, which has lots of debt and no free cash flow, and the others who have lots of free cash flow,
9: yeah.
7: And they can borrow.
9: Yes, you know. Exactly. Yeah. I mean, that is the problem with CoreWeave specifically, right? Like, it wasn't particularly well rated coming into this, and then we had the AI financing boom, and for a while it felt like anyone who's selling AI debt is going to get favorable terms. And that was the case, particularly in the summer. But now it seems like we're getting to more toppy levels when it comes to both debt and also just the cost of that debt.
6: Yeah.
9: And now markets seem to be making a distinction between those that actually have the balance sheet to back that debt and those that arguably do not, including CoreWeave.
10: And that's it looks like it's dragging down even Dell. It's down 10, nearly 11%.
9: Yeah, so absolutely. Far. So, yeah. I mean, like what we've seen starting in CoreWeave just seems like it's kind of brought into just risk aversion and primarily led by anything related to the AI trade. So Dell in particular, it's a chip maker, right? It's currently those shares down more than 8% now. So extending some of those opening declines. Check it out. It's ticker DELL. And it's not even a Dell related story. I think overnight, it's primarily being driven down along with other chip makers because we did hear from Anthropic, which is, of course, a key driver of all this demand for chips and everything in the AI supply chain. But, you know, they told prospective investors, look, its third quarter revenue hit $16.8 billion. It's impressive when you compare it to a year earlier, but it is slower from the previous quarter. And very interesting timing as well, because they are expected to start marketing their IPO in early November. And so the question is the valuation, which is expected to be in the ballpark of $1.8 trillion to $2 trillion, is it going to be worth it? And what does it mean for all the companies, including Dell, in that supply chain, mm-hmm. if there are doubts that start to grow over this valuation and how it's going to perform post-IPO?
6: Yeah, the questions raise more questions, as it turns out. All right, let's get to a bank.
9: Let's get to a bank. Yes, BNY Mellon, ticker BNY, reporting earlier today. Those shares actually, though, down a little bit, 1.2%. I mean, look, it was a good set of results, right? Third quarter adjusted EPS beating estimates. And then their CEO, Robin Vinn, saying that sales and pipelines remain healthy. Our Bloomberg Intelligence analysts, though, are noting that, yes, growth extending has been helped by sales, but now the pace of that growth may settle moving forward. And, you know, another analyst, KBW's David Conrad, pointing out that servicing fees were the star of the quarter for the third quarter, but a lot of that was tied to the resilience of equity markets. As we're seeing today, they're not looking so resilient. So moving forward, what is that picture going to look like? Probably weighing on BNY's shares today as a result.
6: All right. Thank you so much, Christine Aquino. She is our managing editor for Markets Live coverage. And for more conversations like this, subscribe to our Stock Movers reports. These are 5-minute audio reports on the biggest winners and losers in the stock market. You can subscribe to Stock Movers on Apple Podcasts, Spotify, or anywhere you listen. All right, against this backdrop of rising inflation, we also have renewed geopolitical tensions as well. The latest, if you look at the Middle East, is that the Houthi attacks on Saudi Arabia continue and have really put Saudi Arabia in a very defensive position
10: relying on a military that's still in the process of modernizing. And then you go over to Russia and Ukraine, where Volodymyr Zelensky has ordered new attacks on Russian oil refineries. So much for that energy ceasefire that the President Trump has called for. Let's bring in Wayne Sanders. Wayne is our senior defense analyst here at Bloomberg Intelligence, joining us from Washington. Wayne, let's start with the Houthi attacks on Saudi Arabia. How does this change the conflict that we're already seeing in the Middle East and the attacks on the energy infrastructure in that region?
11: Yeah, thanks for having me on. I look at it as new tactics in warfare are leading to this new vulnerabilities in new markets area, much more as we saw already in Iran and the Strait of Hormuz, and now you're seeing it more in Saudi Arabia as well. Is you have countries like Saudi Arabia, they're huge, right? It's three times the size of Texas compared to Israel, which is the size of New Jersey, right? So when you look at that, having to be able to create air defense capabilities to be able to protect not only your military assets, but also then the critical infrastructure that you have, whether it's oil refineries or the Riyadh airport and things that we've seen right now. They spend about $64 to $96 billion in defense, depending on looking at it between procurement and R&D and research and development type stuff. But even if you double the budget, it's still not going to be able to cover everything that's out there in this. So as they continue to modernize, Saudi Arabia will continue to get better. But as of right now, they just don't have the coverage capability necessary to be able to thwart off everything that the Houthis are trying to do.
10: There's someone that's quoted in one of our stories, Ankit Panda, at the Carnegie Endowment Center for International Peace, and he describes the Houthis as particularly adaptive. Can you tell us a little bit about what's going on there and what makes them that adaptive?
11: Absolutely. First off, it almost seems like because they're not a conventional military force per se, right? It fights a little bit more like an insurgency. They blend in, they shoot, and then they blend back out. That's part of it. But also the way they're creating complicated strikes because they're using drones, cheap cruise missiles, and ballistic missiles all at the same time. So when you do that against an air defense system, right, you have to identify it with your radars. You have to then figure out what is actually being shot at you and then what type of interceptor you want to try to shoot these things down with. And this ends up complicating it because you don't want to use a $4 million PAC-3 interceptor to shoot down, a $1,500, first person view drone. So you have to be able to identify a lot of these capabilities to do that. That adaptation also is, it's almost like probing a defense. They're trying to figure out, okay, where are the coverage areas for the capabilities that Saudi Arabia currently has? If they can cover a specific area with the U.S. Patriot systems, where are the areas that aren't being covered? Because those become more vulnerable. And that's where I think they're trying to figure out the best way that they can get the bang for the buck on these attacks.
10: Okay, very quickly, Wayne, before we let go, we've got about 30 seconds. The fact that Ukraine will resume Russia refinery strikes, where does that leave his relationship with President Trump?
11: I think that, he's playing a game of diplomatic chicken with military consequences right now because America provides a lot of intelligence, surveillance, and reconnaissance capability that Zelensky desperately needs. So I think right now they're walking a tightrope between both of them to figure out how can I possibly go forward? We don't want to let Russia gain any ground, but at the same time, the U.S. isn't going to be disrespected on the public stage while Zelensky continues to use all the U.S. assets.
10: All right, Wayne, really appreciate your joining us today, making time for us. Wayne Sanders is a senior defense analyst here at Bloomberg Intelligence on the biggest geopolitical headlines of this morning. A hot inflation print leaving markets in a mixed state with stocks, especially tech, under pressure, but the Dow Industrials higher and yields

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2: And I'm John Tucker in the Bloomberg News with this Bloomberg Business Flash. So the AI-related sell-off, that has accelerated with the stocks. Let's start there. The semiconductor index, down 3.5%. Remember, this is continuing in bear territory, down over 20% from the height that we saw in June. The NASDAQ, down over 200 points. NVIDIA, among the worst-performing stocks in the S&P 500, down just 2.6%. I'll run through some of the others. Micron, down 3.2%. Dell, down 9%. And then you have CoreWeave, 8% lower today after that big sell-off that we saw yesterday. And they're the price of the credit default swaps. I'll tell it this way. It's an insurance policy against default, pricing 60% odds of a default.
3: Wow.
2: For New Jersey-based CoreWeave right now, the NeoCloud. Not all bad news. Penske Automotive, one of the largest car dealerships groups in the U.S., reaching a deal with its two biggest shareholders to go private in a $16.3 billion enterprise value, up right now 8.4%. You mentioned treasuries. The yields are lower, down 7 basis points for the 2-year, 4.71%. The 10s down almost 13 basis points, 5.05%, despite that hotter-than-expected inflation report at the wholesale level. That's because we're seeing investors pile into the perceived safety of those treasuries. It's enough to make you lose your appetite here. U.S. inspectors documented what they called egregious conditions at two Chinese factories making key components for compounded GLP-1 drugs.
3: Ooh.
2: The findings include black mold on equipment and gross contamination on floors at one plant. Inspectors also noticed significant insect activity ceilings at the factories.
3: Yeesh. And this is the injectable stuff, right?
2: This is the injectable stuff. It's not the stuff that's made by Lilly or...
3: Right. These are the compounds.
2: Yeah. So there you go.
3: All right.
2: Careful. Careful out there, kids. We check the markets for you all day long right here on Bloomberg Radio. I'm John Tucker, and that is your Bloomberg Business Flash. Scarlett and Emma.
4: Thanks, John. So we got to dig into one of the big stories you just mentioned, CoreWeave, with its corporate bonds plunging to levels that typically indicate distress. And today, its credit risk climbing to an all-time high. And as you said, yes, pricing in 60% odds of a default we're seeing so far. So here to dig into all of this is Ava Ados, Chief Investment Strategist at ER Shares. Ava, thank you for joining us.
5: Thank you for having me.
4: So tell us, how is this a harbinger of more things to come? What do you make of all of this CoreWeave chaos and what it might say about what lies ahead?
5: Yes, we've been expecting this for a while now because there's the risk with AI, and you mentioned earlier on the show, CoreWeave has now $50 billion of debt. And the risk with AI to us is not longer demand, it's financing. We are, for background, we have the XOVR ETF, which was the first ETF to invest in private equity, and we're the first ETF to own SpaceX pre-IPO. And everyone expected that we are going to buy Anthropic or OpenAI as our next private equity positions, but we did not. And the reason is there is a big risk when it comes to AI with financing. And these companies, for example, you spoke about CoreWeave earlier. Another example is Anthropic, the big elephant in the room. This is a company that for every $1 of revenue that it generates, it spends $1.6 in infrastructure and compute. It's running on $8 billion in operating losses. And most importantly, what concerns us and the reason why we didn't take a position in it is that they have committed about $500 trillion of in spending in infrastructure and compute in the next few years. At the same time, their customers, and they do have a very concentrated customer base where most of the revenue comes from a few large customers. which they are not committing to long-term contracts. And so there, we see a big mismatch and a cash flow issue here, where these companies have long-term commitments to spend in infrastructure and compute, but they do not have long-term commitments when it comes to the revenue they'll generate from their contracts.
3: So if this is the case, and CoreWeave is kind of an example of what you're avoiding, and Anthropic you're not looking to add right now, where else might we find something similar? Are we thinking that there's not contagion, but that this is a sign of more things to come?
5: It is a sign of more things to come, to your point. OpenAI is another example. Obviously, they're projecting 10 times revenue increase over the next few years, by 2030, actually. But they have projected a $280 billion cumulative free negative cash flow in the next 3 years. So we see exactly the same issue. And our concern here is that these big companies that have all these financing issues remind us of what happened in the dot-com era. And we're not suggesting that this is a bubble, but there is a financing issue. And back in the dot-com era, we saw capital and PE money chasing the telecom industry, that if you put all these expectations together, all these growth numbers, earnings, capital investment together, that would be a disproportionate amount of the global GDP. And now, speaking about OpenAI and Anthropic, together they have about $1 trillion of committed spending in AI infrastructure and compute in the next few years, which is a disproportionate amount of the global GDP. And it's not justified by their valuation or the expected growth. To your point, you said earlier, the growth is slowing down too. There's no moats. There's competition from China with Kimi and DeepSeek. And the valuations, and we see this from our work when adding private companies into the XOVR ETF, we're seeing that there's cracks in their valuations, and there's smart money getting rid of them in some cases at $1.6 trillion valuations recently. And the for Anthropic, yep. And the expected Anthropic IPO, which was supposed to be $2 trillion, now quietly, I think the market is pricing it at $1.7 trillion.
3: All right, Eva, we got to leave it there, but thank you so much for joining us. A voice of skepticism here from XOVR, the guys from ER Shares, who, of course, have XOVR as their ETF, the public-private equity ETF. We do have some breaking news. I have a headline here that says the European Union will begin assessing additional sectors for China trade quotas. The region is evaluating trade data to detect surges in imports from China and other countries, which could lead to quotas on additional sectors of goods, sectors including chemicals and machinery. And the European Commission may use a recent understanding with China on hybrid vehicle imports as a blueprint for other sectors. We know that Chinese EVs have been flooding into the Eurozone and perhaps posing a lot of competition to European-made electric vehicles. And now the EU is looking to taking a closer look at this as it tries to address its trade deficit with China. All right, let's move on to our next guest. And this is something that John Tucker was talking about earlier, which is that with Grand Theft Auto 6 coming out, people are straying away from video game consoles and moving more towards cloud gaming because a lot of this can be done without a PlayStation or an Xbox. Are you a big video game person?
6: I am not at all a video game person. I am probably not the demographic.
3: Nor am I.
6: Just personally, I don't have the interest.
3: There you go. I'm kind of in the same boat. So that means we need to speak with an expert. And our expert today is Nathan Naidoo. He is our Bloomberg Intelligence Technology Research Analyst. They've published a deep dive into cloud gaming. And Nathan, how much is GTA 6, the long-awaited arrival of GTA 6, kind of pushing us in that direction of killing the console? Nathan?
7: Seeing GTA. You could say, so let me repeat, as a gamer myself, I think GTA is kind of unique on its own, that, you know, 70 or upward of 70% of gameplay are still going to take place on console because that game is that high fidelity, that much graphic post-processing. But, you know, there are simpler games, simpler GTA games from the same franchise. We have seen how that has worked well on Netflix, which actually had GTA trilogy games for a short while. And actually, that was around the time when Netflix actually experienced a spike in its games activity. So we can see how that model would work for the future, but just not for, you know, just this GTA 6 that is highly anticipated coming.
4: What is the benefit from streaming games from the cloud? If you already own a console and you have a really good experience from that, what is the value add and the growth opportunity from the cloud side of it?
7: Yeah, for someone, you're right on the nail there. For someone who already owns a console, you know, cloud gaming is mainly about convenience, accessing the same games across TV, phones, PC, handhelds without being tied to a home console, the box that's literally theater to a TV. One example of that use case is as a gamer, hopefully at some point you get your hands on try some games. The use case is that you could be completing the side task of a game while commuting to work on a train, while leaving the main story, the juicy bits for when you're back and you're at your main gaming rig. To your questions, you know, we see the bigger opportunity for cloud gaming is actually reaching people who never owned a console in the first place. So these are especially population in countries where, you know, most people access games through mobile devices. You know, speak about India or Brazil, and the main gaming, cloud delivery can make high end games, in this case, accessible without the need for an expensive local hardware or consoles. And we have seen recently how Sony and Microsoft have actually hiked prices of consoles, and you know, their consoles is more than midway through their life cycle. Traditionally speaking, consoles become cheaper as the components become cheaper, the components to make them. But in this latest generation, the Xbox Series XS and the Sony PlayStation 5, we are seeing the reverse. So they're becoming less affordable. So that's really a use case here for cloud streaming gaming to really pick up speed in the future.
3: You mentioned how GTA 6 is kind of an exception and outlier because of the graphics and, you know, the visuals that are involved there. What kinds of games will be more popular, will proliferate with the advent of cloud gaming? I mean, is it going to be, you know, really basic puzzle type games?
7: Definitely puzzle games, and also games with a big social graphs. You know, talking about Roblox, where you know, anywhere from kids to teenagers to people who play Roblox sometimes will literally just access the environment, a gaming environment, to just hang out. You know, and actually a lot of Roblox activity already come through mobile, and we see the same for other games with a huge social moat or social experience to it that would proliferate on cloud gaming. And also simpler games, like you mentioned, whether it's puzzle games, farming games, you know, and for game makers, really just an additional distribution of their games to be able to spread wider beyond the console or PC.
3: Nathan, before we let you go, very quickly, what you're a gamer, so what's your favorite game?
7: Well, I'm obliged to say GTA, but really I'm deep down a Pokemon fan, so I'm not going to have anything to play this year. But I guess finally, I have the GTA 5, but I guess for research purpose, I have to try the 6.
3: I guess you have to, yeah. Nathan, thank you so much. Nathan Nadeau, Bloomberg Intelligence Technology Research Analyst, also a gamer, as it turns out, joining us on his deep dive into the world of cloud gaming. All right, we're looking at a mixed picture for U.S. equities, and stocks have in fact, come off their lows. The NASDAQ off by 0.8%, the S&P down 2%.
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10: ABC News, I'm Sherry Preston. President Trump announcing today that the Pentagon will not be live streaming the firing squad execution of Fort Hood shooter Nidal Hassan. Those from both parties and most Americans said they would be against such a live broadcast. Just under 3 weeks until the midterms, and President Trump continues stumping for GOP candidates, as ABC's Mary Bruce.
11: The president blitzing conservative strongholds that Republicans are now trying to defend. In the coming days, visiting Georgia, Kansas, Florida, North Carolina, and Michigan. And he says he's heading back to Texas soon, too, for the third time in the final stretch. There, Attorney General Ken Paxton locked in a tight race with Democrat James Tallarico, overnight zeroing in on the number one issue for voters, the rising cost of living.
10: We found out today that wholesale inflation surged last month by its highest number in 4 years, most of the increase because of the price of gas. This is ABC News.
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1: And I'm John Tucker, the Bloomberg Newsroom, with this Bloomberg Business Flash. Sell-off in the AI trade gathering speed, also pushing investors toward the safety of treasuries. That's why yields are lower right now, even with that hotter-than-expected print on wholesale inflation. Anthropic's results, they were actually solid, but it also had signs of slowing revenue growth, and that's deepening questions over the AI trade. And then, of course, sad CoreWeave, the credit risk hitting an all-time high today. And the NeoCloud shares down right now, close to 8% today after a 17% plunge that we saw yesterday. That's also impacting shares of Dell, down 9.5%. Afe and Devitt at Moneta Group says, you know, some old themes surrounding artificial intelligence, they are resurfacing.
2: There's going to be continued focus on the SaaSpocalypse theme, which really recurs and raises its head over and over again, i.e. will the frontier labs, will they be able to simply completely disintermediate some of these software companies? That has been a concern at the back of investors' minds for some time.
1: Yeah, that's another part of it. S&P 500 right now, just 9 points lower, down 0.1%, 77.10 on the index. The Nasdaq Composite Index down 172 points. That is down about 0.7%. So we are pairing some of the earlier losses. The Dow Jones Industrial Average is up 380 points as investors pile into some of the stuff that's not necessarily AI related. Well, here's one way to lift car sales, make them fly. Tesla expected to show off a roadster today that uses rocket technology for a flight demonstration. The late day event is going to be held in a tightly controlled environment at a SpaceX rocket testing facility near Waco. Really more of a flashy stunt, I'll call it.
3: So this is not the Jetsons coming to life or anything?
1: They're not really going to sell a flying version of the Roadster to the public. They just want to show that, yeah, they can make it fly with rockets. So it's
4: like
1: whatever.
4: For the gram.
1: I will definitely watch that.
3: For the gram, exactly.
1: Yeah. We check the markets and other stuff for you right here on Bloomberg Radio. I'm John Tucker. That's your Bloomberg Business Flash. Him and Scarlett.
4: Thanks, John. So one of the big stories you just mentioned, CoreWeave, its credit risk hitting an all-time high, pricing in 60% odds of a default. Here to dig into that with us is Vasu Katsibotla. Vasu, he's Bloomberg Intelligence Senior Industry Analyst. You have a piece out today speaking about how CoreWeave sell-off may reflect funding but not compute demand. Walk us through that.
5: Yeah, so clearly, you know, CoreWeave stock and the, you know, some of the parent unsecured debt has come under pressure in the last few days. Our opinion is that this has been, you know, building up. You know, the key catalyst actually has been the rising, you know, interest rates, close to 6% now. So I think that's going to put pressure across the AI infrastructure ecosystem. So CoreWeave, as one of the marginal players in this build out, I think he's coming under pressure, and particularly within CoreWeave. You know, CoreWeave has multiple bonds and loans outstanding, and the one which is unsecured at the parent level, that was issued at 9.6%. Now it's trading close to 15%. So I think, but there are other CoreWeave loans and bonds which are actually trading much better. It all depends on what sort of collateral, what sort of covenants are there, and what particularly, is it at a project level debt or is it a parent debt? A lot of things matter there.
3: A lot of things matter. I'm curious what you think about the stock, because there are some analysts who now say that there's a buying opportunity here. Deutsche Bank in particular says because the sell-off has reached more than 26%, this is now a rare opportunity to get in. How do you think about that?
5: Well, as you know, we don't particularly issue ratings or price targets, but CoreWeave at this point, you know, compared to even its NeoCloud peers, obviously as at a discount currently at a relatively low valuation compared to its peers. So that's one thing you can clearly observe. And the valuation compared to its own history is also under tremendous pressure. Whether it's a buying opportunity depends on what happens in the coming 2-3 years. CoreWeave, I also hear CoreWeave may go to zero, something, there are some extremist views like that. So I think that's pretty unlikely. So the refinancing aspect of CoreWeave, I think, is pretty under control. So they have very strong EBITDA growth in the next 2, 3 years. So that's more than sufficient to pay off the principal. The key risk is really, is the growth profile going to hold up? Because, to continue to grow at the numbers that consensus has, for them, or even the buy side who's expecting from them, they need to continue to build out this, AI infra. The CapEx this year itself is guided to somewhere in the high 30s billion, and I think in the next 2 years, it's expected to grow even more. We have calculators which shows that even a single gigawatt data center capacity with Vera Rubin couldn't be as much as $60 billion. So that doesn't come cheap. So CoreWeave has aspirations of building close to 9 gigawatts capacity in a few years. I think so. It's so all of that requires a lot of CapEx. And so the question, key question, is really, can they actually fund it and fund it at a relatively attractive yield? Because currently, if some of the parent debt is trading at 15%, the real question is not really what happens to the existing debt that they already have, which I think they will pay. But really more about, can they finance the next wave of CapEx?
4: And as we look at whether or not they can finance the next wave of CapEx, as there do seem to be some fundamental issues here, but CoreWeave says the market is acting irrationally, is it?
5: Well, again, so CoreWeave is one of the players, but everybody is exposed to the same theme. CoreWeave is coming under more extreme pressure compared to some other stocks, but on the other hand, a lot of other, semiconductors and other stocks in the AI complex have also come under a lot of pressure. So really, I think if you look at Anthropic revenue last night for the, they used to disclose ARR, but now they disclose that, it seems like they have $16 billion of $16+ billion of revenue in the quarter, and so it's at a tremendous growth. And the numbers for Anthropic are fantastic. OpenAI is likely to, I think they are coming at $70 billion by the end of this year ARR. So next year, some analysts have that growing multiple times again. So as long as the demand exists. And if you see the numbers from, NVIDIA and other companies, the optical companies, HBM companies, memory, Micron, SK Hynix, and so on, they all sold out capacity in 27 and probably a lot of 28 as well. So I think if you look at it, compute continues to be, under tremendous demand still at this point. There has not been any cancellations. So is the sell-off extreme? Is this a buying opportunity? That all depends on, what investors are thinking, if this can be funded in 27, 28, and 29. I think 27 is more or less likely to be funded, but I think 28 and 29 are still up there. And at what rate again? It's one thing is it can be funded, but if the yields continue to be high and if the 10-year and 30-year rates continue to go 6% and above, I think the cost of financing, cost of capital is coming under a lot of pressure for everybody. So I think, and so CoreWeave, again, CoreWeave as one of the marginal players is coming under more pressure than other companies.
4: Thank you so much, Vasu Katsiportla, Bloomberg Intelligence Senior Industry Analyst, for all your insight. Scarlett?
3: All right, we want to take you now to what's been going on at the Bloomberg New Economy Forum. The European Central Bank is unlikely to step in anytime soon with market intervention to help France. And that is according to its former chief, Mario Draghi. He spoke with our Bloomberg editor-in-chief, John Micklethwaite, at the Bloomberg New Economy Forum in New Delhi. And that event is coming to an end. Draghi said that the bar for intervention is high, citing high and rising inflation as the ECB's first priority. Take a listen.
6: A year, a year and a half ago, the U.S. deficit was already on a fast rising path, and I was asked the same question. And of course, I was like everybody else, watching the developments of AI, and basically the reasoning went, with AI contributing to increasing productivity and growth in U.S. You don't need extraordinary efforts to stabilize the debt to GDP ratio. In fact, the numbers for the increase in productivity needed to have a debt to GDP ratio of about 100% in 10 years' time are not big at all. So everything seemed feasible, but it hinged on one condition. i.e. that the U.S. deficit wouldn't not keep increasing. Instead, it went up substantially in the last year. Debt issuance reached new records. And at the same time, you don't hear anything saying that some retrenchment effort in the medium term will be needed. And unfortunately, you don't hear anything by both sides of the political discussion.
7: Is it time for a Draghi report for America, then?
6: I think, not really a Draghi report, because the U.S. are already doing many of the things that are suggested in the report on all aspects, on innovation, technology, on the development of AI, also on energy. The position of the U.S. is very different from the position of Europe. The U.S. is a net exporter of energy. So in Europe is probably the largest import bill we have from the rest of the world. So the position of the U.S. is, in a sense, better to cope with the current wave of technology. As a matter of fact, U.S. is, one can say, has started this new wave of technology. Now, in the U.S., I think the issue is, in a sense, more circumscribed, and that has to do with the deficit policy, with the budgetary policy.
3: And that was Mario Draghi, the former head of the European Central Bank, speaking with John Micklethwaite, Bloomberg's editor-in-chief at the Bloomberg New Economy Forum. They were talking about the U.S. And the economy there. And, of course, as we talk about the U.S. economy in general, one big question is how well is the labor market going to hold up? And I guess one way you could measure that, Hema, is to look at young people and jobs and whether they are moving to jobs, getting jobs. What's your take on job hopping? Because that's something that a lot of millennials were saying, you know, is crucial in order to build a good base of experience in order to, you know, be able to continue getting raises.
4: Yeah, and I feel like the sentiment on it has kind of changed, because when I was younger, like job hopping wasn't as common of a thing. You actually wanted to build out your resume someplace for a little while. I think I job hopped more when I was younger. Mm-hmm. I've been at Bloomberg now, I think 13 years. Mm-hmm. How long have you been here?
3: Too long to say. Shorter than John Tucker, but.
4: And
1: I'm the guy who opened the door day one.
4: Day one with Mike. But I do think there's a step change. And I mean, the story talk that we're looking at mentions that job hopping seems to be happening a lot less. I do feel like with the Gen X community, there's a lot more different revenue streams. A lot more people are using social media for revenue. A lot more people are doing either their own sort of thing, like the traditional job of working at an institution and staying there for a while.
3: Yeah.
4: Feels a little bit less in vogue. Anecdotally speaking.
3: Right. The side hustle is just as important to, you know, find your passion or chase your passion.
4: Yeah.
3: Also to make sure that you have enough coming in if the traditional job you have is there for things like insurance and benefits. It's something we're monitoring. And Justin Fox, he's one of our Bloomberg opinion columnists, has been writing about it. You could check it out on the Bloomberg Terminal and at Bloomberg.com. Young Americans, he says, are not doing enough job hopping. Justin Fox, again, with that column. All right, let's get to earnings season once again, because the big banks have finished reporting, and now the less big banks, but I would argue that they're pretty big as well. You know, PNC, U.S. Bancorp, they're no longer just regional lenders, are they?
4: I think they're pretty sizable.
3: They're pretty sizable, exactly. Herman Chan is our senior analyst who covers U.S. banks for Bloomberg Intelligence. Herman, would you say PNC and U.S. Bancorp are just regional banks, or are they something bigger than that?
8: They try to call themselves super regional banks. PNC actually gets a little annoyed by the fact that people call them regional banks, because they are coast to coast, which is true, right? They're now in California, they're in the Mid-Atlantic and the Southeast and in Florida as well. So a footprint that spans all the way across the United States and doing really well, according to their 3Q reporting. So it's good to see that they are competing well against the likes of the biggest banks that reported earlier in the week.
4: Speaking of that comparison, what did you see with PNC compared to some of those bigger banks in their earnings, the key takeaways?
8: Yeah, so key takeaways, continued Main Street activity, lending really strong, 3% growth on a quarter over quarter basis. That's great to see. The net interest margin was a bit weaker than analysts expected, but management contends that that's not really the right metric to look at. It's really looking at your actual revenue growth. So net interest income was strong. Mm-hmm. And then really, really good results on the fee income side of things, but expenses are expected to tick up a bit higher in the fourth quarter, which is making the stock underperform a little bit relative to some of the other peers.
3: Is the aspiration of a PNC to become like a JP Morgan then?
8: They've talked about, and the CEO, Bill Demchak, has mentioned that they want to have a $1 trillion balance sheet. So there's only a handful of banks that are of that size in the U.S., JP, B of A, Wells Fargo, Citi. So they want to be in that tier of larger banks. What does that mean? What does that imply is larger balance sheet from growth, but also potentially consolidation as well. So over the next several years, we'd expect that to happen. Nothing really imminent, but for sure, they would need to do a deal to get to that size.
4: And what are you seeing also with U.S. Bancorp? Mm-hmm. They also had earnings out today.
8: U.S. Bancorp, another one of those super regional banks. Mm-hmm. They've talked about strong results. The loan growth was a bit weaker relative to PNC, but they did say that that activity remains robust and they see a really good pipeline. In contrast, the PNC, the margin actually did grow 5 basis points, and they're expecting another 5 basis points in the fourth quarter as well. So that's lifted the stock price today relative to PNC. And they just they're growing really well, and they've talked about expanding their footprint to other geographies like Florida and Texas over time.
3: When you say that a PNC, for instance, wants to get bigger and it's going to have to do so through acquisitions, is it going to be, you know, geographic, they want more geographic, a bigger geographic footprint, or is it, you know, certain businesses that they are not as engaged in right now? For instance, you know, building up a fixed income trading desk building up an equities trading desk.
8: It's a good question. We do think it's going to be more geographic expansion. And they've done that to their credit over the past 10 years or so. They've done a few deals. They bought RBC Southeast operations. They bought BBVA's U.S. operations. And they just did a tuck-in deal in Colorado that added a really strong market presence in the Denver market. So we'd expect more of that. Historically, PNC has been Midwest, Mid-Atlantic focused, which is slower growth, right? So when they're expanding, they're going to higher growth locales like Texas and the Southeast. So if they do a deal, it's probably going to be in those geographies.
4: Did we see anything new or get any new insights on how the consumer is handling this environment with higher inflation, their ability to pay off loans, their ability to manage their debit and credit spending from these two regional banks? Do we see anything different?
8: Credit quality has been really strong across the board. So we look at the net charge-off ratio of actual loan losses. They were pretty steady. Nothing really to speak about in terms of like delinquencies and early credit indicators. From the banks that reported last week, earlier in the week, they talked about consumer really holding up, and you see that in the discretionary spending where entertainment is up double digits alongside gas spending. So the consumer is doing really well. As long as unemployment continues to hold up, that should be the case. There are some questions, though, given the fact that we're in a higher for longer rate backdrop. Market's expecting a few more rate hikes. And what does that mean for cooling the economy and employment going forward?
3: Who else is next on the deck, on the on-deck circle that you're watching?
8: Yeah, so Truist is coming up. Truist is probably the one that, for the large regionals, is front and center, given the fact that they have a new CEO who's formerly from Fiserv. So we'll hear him for the first time on the earnings call. See what he has to say in terms of return targets and what he wants to see in terms of how the business mix and the like. So interested to hear his comments later in earnings season.
3: All right, Herman, thank you so much. Herman Chen has had a very busy week. He is our senior analyst covering banks here at Bloomberg Intelligence. What time are you getting in every day?
8: Well, earlier in the week, it was like 5 o'clock because I had to do radio. But then

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0: Good Thursday morning. This is Bloomberg Intelligence. We're broadcasting live from the Bloomberg Interactive Brokers Studio in Midtown Manhattan. Scarlett Fu and Hema Parmar here, along with John Tucker. And we have some retail sales numbers that came out this morning before the market opened. It shows that consumers continue to spend in the month of September. Sales rose more than expected last month. So we're going to check in with Mari Shore. She's a senior equity analyst at Columbia Threadneedle to get her take on what she sees in that space. Mike McClone is our senior commodity strategist for Bloomberg Intelligence. He's going to join us to talk about oil prices as we see WTI gaining almost 2% to $96.82 a barrel. Gabriella Coppola is our Bloomberg auto reporter, and our big take story today is on how Volkswagen wants to take on Wrangler and Bronco on their U.S. home turf. She'll join us to give us her perspective on that. And Michael Monahan, portfolio manager and principal of the Founders 100 ETF, will join us to give us his take on what he sees out there. First, let's go to John Tucker for Bloomberg Business Flash.
4: I'll start with inflation. It remains firm, and you can round up the usual suspect, higher energy costs. Producer prices rising in September, the fastest pace in more than 4 years. Now, normally, that's going to push Treasury yields higher, but they are lower. That's because investors have been fleeing riskier assets and piling into the perceived safety of the Treasuries there. Investors fleeing some of the AI-related stocks, the semiconductor stocks, down again. We'll do this gauge that measures them. This is the Philadelphia Stock Exchange Semiconductor Index. The stocks down 2.4%. Remember, since its June high, it's down over 20%. And, yeah, that's the usual definition of bear territory. If you have debt, not much free cash flow in this environment, you're getting punished. CoreWeave today down another 5.3%. You'll recall the big sell-off that we saw yesterday. Ted Mortensen at Baird says, you know, pressure is building on those highly leveraged AI-related companies.
5: I'm seeing clients basically go to anything with strong free cash flow. The names that don't have free cash flow, like Oracle or NBIS or CoreWeave in this area, is just being thrown out at this point.
4: Right now, the tech-heavy NASDAQ Composite Index is down 117 points, down 0.4%. That's actually appearing some of the earlier losses. The S&P 500 up a point. The Dow Jones Industrial Average, 494 points higher. That is up just about 1%. You know, it's one of the most anticipated IPOs in market history. Anthropic expected to start selling shares to the public. That'll happen, they say, before Thanksgiving. But now one public official asking them to put the listing on hold. This is the New York City Comptroller. He wants the company behind Claude to address AI safety concerns before going public. And we check the markets for you all day long right here on Bloomberg Radio. I'm John Tucker, and that's your Bloomberg Business Flash. Scarlett and Hema.
0: All right. Thank you so much, John Tucker. Bloomberg Intelligence here. Second hour of the program with Hema Parmar and Scarlett Fu. Paul Sweeney is off for the day. Let's take a look at some stocks that are on the move as we see markets climb to their session highs. The S&P is now in the green. We are joined now by Carmen Reinicke. She's our Bloomberg Markets reporter. Carmen, what are you looking at?
6: Yeah, so a lot of things to choose from today. Pretty volatile out there, but first, I'm looking at shares of Rocket Lab. This is ticker RKLB. The stock is down about 10% right now. This is the most since July. And what's happening here is that the company adjusted the target launch for its Neutron medium lift rocket. So the launch is now expected to occur. It's been delayed to 2027. So basically, what analysts are saying here is just that, this is like overall not a positive, I guess, for the space. They were really hoping for this launch to happen sooner. And so now that it's pushed back, I'm looking a little bit more negative here for Rocket Lab.
0: Great. And what else are you watching for us today?
6: AI trade. Yes. Everything. Obviously hard to pick a few names here, but I wanted to look at Dell Technologies and HPE. Mm. So Dell Technologies, ticker DELL, the stock is down almost 8% right now. Hewlett Packard, HPE, also down about 8%. These are

0: just two of the worst performers on the S&P 500 index, which is why I wanted to point them out. But we're seeing sort of broad-based selling across the AI universe today, most recently after Anthropic gave sort of a revenue target, which was impressive year-over-year growth, but shows a slower pace of growth. So just the latest thing that investors are sort of looking at and, you know, using as a reason to sell these stocks.
1: Absolutely. Mm-hmm. All right, last name.
0: Yeah, so some green on the screen right now. We're looking at Kimberly Clark, ticker KMB. The stock is up about 5% right now. This is his best intraday jump since June. So this company reported earnings, and it had better than expected adjusted earnings per share for the third quarter. This is the maker of like Huggies diapers, Scott toilet paper. So these were prelim earnings, excuse me. They will issue their quarterly results November 5th, but early results look good.
1: All right, good stuff. Those are the pre-announcements that we always look for from companies, especially in the early days of the earnings season. Carmen Reinke, thank you so much, our Bloomberg News equities reporter. And for more conversations like this, be sure to subscribe to our Stock Movers Reports, 5-minute audio reports on the biggest winners and losers in the stock market. Stock Movers is available on Apple Podcasts, Spotify, or anywhere you listen. All right, a lot of data this week. We had inflation both on the consumer side and on the wholesale side yesterday and today. We also had retail sales, and surprise, surprise, consumers keep spending.
2: Yeah, even with the wildly high gas prices and everything prices, the consumer feels to be resilient. And as one of our earlier guests was saying, maybe because employment is looking pretty strong, so they haven't quite grappled with unemployment to the degree that might impact retail sales, but we can dig more into it with our guest, Mary Shore. He is senior equity analyst at Columbia Threadneedle Investments, joining us to dig into this a lot more.
1: Mary, great to have you with us today. So when you look at the retail sales numbers, how do you interpret it? Because the headline number, and I'm just looking at, for instance, the advanced sales month over month, the reported number was 0.8%. That's a gain. Analysts and economists were looking for a modest gain of just 0.3%. I know it's a slowdown from the previous month, but still, the consumer is holding on.
3: Yes, absolutely. Thank you for having me. When looking at the data today, I think really the most notable thing that we saw is an acceleration from prior month across category, across channel. And that is, as you just said, despite the higher inflation that we're particularly seeing as a result of higher gas prices and the memory chip shortages. And this is really very much in line with what the companies are describing, which is not just a resilient consumer, but I think even some of the big bank CEOs have used the word strong consumer. And in our conversations with the companies, they continue to talk about the resilience that they are seeing, although they do admit that consumers are still very much seeking value in their purchases, both on the discretionary side and on the staple side of the business.
2: Mary, so tell us a little bit of what it will take, do you think, as we continue to grapple with the cost of inflation and the rising costs. Do you see something being a trigger that might actually impact retail sales and consumer spending?
3: Yeah, no, overall, my outlook on the consumer is still very bullish, even though, as you said, we are seeing pressure from higher gas prices, higher interest rates. There's a lot of uncertainty heading into the midterm elections, and as we move into next year, cycling higher tariff refunds. But what we're hearing from the companies is that the consumers have really adjusted to their new budgets, especially at the low end. Consumers have adjusted to lower SNAP benefits, higher gas prices. And also we've heard some companies talk about the some of the disruption that we saw around changes in immigration policy last year has really slowed down. And all the companies have pointed out, despite all these headwinds, wage growth, particularly at the low end, remains very strong. And so I think when you put it all together, there are some headwinds that we are certainly still watching and investors are still nervous about, but there are a lot of tailwinds, and I think that really explains why we see the numbers holding in as well as they are.
1: You mentioned consumers adjusting. It's not just consumers, right? Because companies themselves are adjusting as well. We continuously hear about how they are chasing the premium consumer because they're the ones who are spending more freely than everyone else. So in light of that, which companies or which kinds of companies tend to do better in pivoting to the higher income consumer versus those that struggle with that transition?
3: Yeah, that's a great question. And all the companies, to your point, are talking about the importance of value and convenience and a very strong and broad offering. And so when we think about the companies that are best positioned to take share among the high income consumers, you know, Walmart is the first name that comes to mind. Of course, they've done an incredible job with some of their e-commerce offerings. Listening to companies like BJ's Warehouse or BJ's Wholesale Club, they've done a great job. Even the off-pricers, specifically Ross more recently, and a company like Five Below. These are all companies that are really known for their value, but I think have done a really great job curating a brand and product assortment that is really attractive to that higher income consumer. And they feel really good about being able to retain the share gains that they've driven among this customer cohort because of the better convenience and assortment that they are offering that customer.
2: And as you look at those investments, how do you diversify across for that, whether that be a hedge against or to protect against that or other areas that might expand that?
3: Right. It's a great question. The way we think about it is on one end of the spectrum, we have quality share gainers. So again, I think Walmart is probably the best example of that, given the share gains that they've driven across category, channel, and income cohort. But again, I just mentioned other value retailers that I would put in that same bucket. On the other end of the spectrum, you have really strong retailers and brands that are executing well and taking share. So I think the best example of that would be like a Ralph Lauren. But I think companies like Ralph Lauren, Tapestry, Levi's,
1: right.
3: Gap, Contour Brands, Amer Sports. These are all companies where actually we've seen the valuation contract meaningfully, even though the results continue to impress. And I see continued positive earnings revisions in that group. So we're kind of playing and owning stocks at both ends of that spectrum.
1: All right. Really appreciate that. Mari Shore, for sharing your strategy there. Senior equity analyst at Columbia Threadneedle Investments on the consumer and the retail sales report that we got this morning. All right. Let's take a look at oil because, of course, that's a huge driver of how comfortable people feel with their spending, how freely they're spending. And right now, WTI is higher by almost 2% at $96.93. Brent is somewhat lower at $105.64. Mike McGlone is our senior commodity strategist here at Bloomberg Intelligence, and he joins us in studio. Hey, good to see you in person.
4: I'm here for the Macquarie Agriculture Conference.
1: Ah, there you go. There you go. So on a day like today, where you have markets kind of all over the place, WTI and Brent moving in different directions, how unusual is that?
4: It's more just noise. I think overall, they're both up 72, almost 70% on the year. The bottom line, though, is we have less than 20 days to midterm elections. The one thing I got wrong is I did not think by this time the U.S. military would not be able to completely repress the offensive capabilities of Iran. And they know they can influence this election. There's a major sentiment against it, consumer sentiment, Republicans in the polls. They keep pounding hard before the midterms. That can really outplay on the party in power being shifted away from their power and affect the election, affect the price of crude oil, and affect how the U.S. views them and this offensive capability. So overall, the thing that's happening, though, is this is really increasing supply in the Western Hemisphere. We have record production in the U.S., Canada, Argentina, Brazil, Guyana, Venezuela's coming on, crushing demand, and it's accelerating that process of fossil fuels being replaced by technology, most notably from China. Just look at Volkswagen. They don't sell EVs, unfortunately, and they're really laying off 100,000 people. So this is just kicking in. And I think this, by the end of the year, it's going to be a pretty significant drop in energy prices. And look if it doesn't drop. Inflation stays up, Fed keeps hiking rates, and the party in power, Mr. Trump's polls, just get hammered.
2: And all of those dynamics seem pretty... have been creating these kind of like wild market vibrations that we're seeing right now. But you write that October typically sees market peaks and troughs. So is this normal volatility for October, or is this an outlier?
1: Good question.
2: Is this like a crazy time, or is this just a regular October?
4: What I enjoyed saying to our radio producers this morning is, welcome to October. There's always a lot of stuff to talk about. So here's the facts. The stock market bottomed on October 12th, 2022. Mm. Okay. It was at 23. That's when it bottomed. The crypto, the Bitcoin peaked last year on October 5th, 2025. We oftentimes, I just as an ex-trader, I remember this time of year, my P&L swing a lot. We can put in extreme levels. So the key thing we have to look at now is for any type of consumer sentiment, economy, everything to do well, the U.S. stock market absolutely has to keep going up. It has to. It's 2.5 times GDP. If we end the year here, that's the most since 1928. It's 2 times public debt. That's so significant. When people keep talking about that liability, you got to mention the asset. Stock market cap is 2 times that. That's the highest in 20 years, or 25 years almost. So this is what stuff that's really helped create the consumer spending. It's keeping the whole global economy elevated. Just get a little backup on that, you're going to have a problem. There's one key indication might happen. Things like gold. Mm. Gold's right now, gold's volatility is right now 2 times S&P 500. For store value, that's an oxymoron. And typically, I like to say, the last time that happened was 2007. And I like to say, typically, like I said, when gold gets exciting, investors probably best be cautious. But the 5% is too high, I think.
1: So I'm glad you mentioned the size of the stock market and how influential it now is. Within the world of the commodities that you cover, are there any commodities that take their cue now from the equity market?
4: Stock puppet sector is metals. Here's a fact. The U.S. traded copper price, the HG1, that's the one in the Bloomberg terminal. We've had that copper trading price since 1988. Trades right now about $7.50. Its 50-day correlation with the stock market, S&P 500, is 0.64. That's the highest ever on the way up. And as we all know, correlations are supposed to go to 1 on the way down. So the signals from things like metals are really poor. And that's one thing I like to point out from a commodity guy. The metals are the only major sector that made a new high this year. Energy and agriculture are still stuck in 10-year ranges. And metals are most sensitive to the stock market and interest rates.
1: All right, Mike McClone, thank you as always. And thank you for coming here in person. How long are you in town for?
4: I'm here all day tomorrow. Love to come back.
1: Okay, well, we'll get you back in. Michael McClone here with us. He is our senior commodity strategist for Bloomberg Intelligence, normally in Miami, but today in the New York studio. Stocks have pretty much erased their losses, well, with the exception of the NASDAQ, still down to 10%.

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2: And I'm John Tucker in the Bloomberg Newsroom with this Bloomberg Business Flash. Another sell-off in the chip makers weighing on stocks, also pushing investors toward the perceived safety of treasuries. And that's why yields are lower despite the higher wholesale inflation report. Given the extraordinary amounts of debt being taken on to build out the AI infrastructure, higher borrowing costs pressuring companies like CoreWeave. It's also weighing on Dell. CoreWeave shares, they pared some of the earlier losses down 3% after the big sell-off yesterday. Dell shares, they are down close to 8% right now. You do see signs of more rotation. You have more stocks up in the S&P 500 than are down. And the best performing major industry groups right now are healthcare, materials, consumer staples, very non-AIE stocks. The tech-heavy NASDAQ also appearing some earlier declines right now. The NASDAQ Composite Index down 51 points. S&P 500 is in the green at 14 points right now. 77.33 on the index. The Dow Jones Industrial Average up 554 points. That is a pop right now, just about 1%. Apparently, retirees are on a fun diet. Recent Prudential Financial Survey finds more than 6 in 10 retirees with investable assets of $500,000 or more say they don't feel comfortable spending for enjoyment.
3: But this is what they saved for.
2: This is what they saved for. Enjoyment. The results reflect an intense fear of outliving their savings. So they have to cut back on their fun or just die earlier.
3: Wow, that's a smart choice.
2: Well, you know, just tell it like it is. We check the markets for you all day long right here on Bloomberg Radio. I'm John Tucker. That's your Bloomberg Business Flash. I didn't mean to be a bummer.
3: No. But, I mean, clearly some people feel pressure right now. So
4: what do retirees do for fun?
3: What do they do for fun?
2: What are you looking at me for?
3: No. They go to Florida.
2: Yeah. Read.
4: Vacation
3: they go
4: with
3: on
4: family.
3: Cruises.
2: Watch
3: cruises.
2: The grass grow.
3: Yeah. All right. Well, you know what? Email us and let us know if you're on a fun diet, if you're a retiree and you're worried about where things stand right now. This is Bloomberg Intelligence with Hemant Parmar, Scarlett Fu, and John Tucker. John is waving goodbye to us right now because he's had enough fun. Let's talk a little bit about our Bloomberg Big Take. These are the stories that Bloomberg News has deemed to be what we want to feature based on our reporting, based on the information that we've gathered. And today's Big Take is about Volkswagen, the German automaker, and how it is investing heavily in the U.S. market because it sees a huge growth opportunity in the U.S. Gabriella Coppola is our Bloomberg auto reporter, and she joins us now from Detroit. Hi, Gabrielle. How are you?
5: Good. How are you guys doing?
3: Great. So tell us a little bit about VW's plans and how it's intent on taking on Wrangler and Bronco on U.S. home turf.
5: Yeah. So we had a great exclusive interview with the CEO, Oliver Bloom, at the Paris Auto Show earlier this week. And he kind of confirmed for us that Volkswagen is looking at getting into light trucks, body on frame. So think of like a Toyota Tacoma, like a midsize truck, but also things like the Ford Bronco or the Jeep Wrangler, which is really just like the most American and kind of really well defended niche in America, because this is what Detroit's like, you know, bread and butter is. So, but they say that they are going to try to enter these segments. And I think it's a response to a lot of different things. It's trying to find profits here because the China business is falling apart. It's a response to tariffs. It's a lot of different pressures on Volkswagen kind of coming together. And now they're going to try to do what basically everybody in the global auto industry is doing, which is try to make more money in the U.S. market, because this is the big profit pool for the global auto industry. It always has been, but even more so now that people are losing share around the world because of competition with China.
4: Gabrielle, execs had urged the CEO to make this pivot years ago. Why didn't they then? And isn't the task just so much harder now, especially because of the competition that you just mentioned?
5: Yeah, it is. And, you know, I think, you know, you can always look at a car company and say, well, how much things were in their control and how much of this was just, you know, crazy factors beyond their control, like governments changing policy. And in this case, I think with Volkswagen, a lot of it really was in their control. And I think it was just a lot of, I mean, they're kind of notorious for having a very slow moving kind of bureaucratic process of decision making. And that part of that is because Volkswagen is a group. You know, it's not just the Volkswagen brand. It's Audi, it's Porsche, it's Skoda, it's all these different things. And all of those different brands have to compete. It's like they're all kind of competing for resources. You know, they're all at the same time. And so to get people to kind of pull the trigger, make a decision, you know, and one of the examples we give in our story is I spoke to a former head of the Volkswagen. He was like the COO of the Volkswagen brand in North America. And he talked about how he was really pushing management in Wolfsburg and, you know, VW's headquarters, saying, we got to do a hybrid version of the Atlas SUV. We got to do it. This is, you know, where the market's going. And they discussed and okay, we'll talk about it. And then it was like, well, now it's too late. Because now the, you know, the car program is being built and it's too late to do that, right?
3: Yeah.
5: So now hybrids are taking a huge chunk of the market. They're growing like wildfire in the U.S. because gas prices are high. And whoever has a hybrid is winning share. So hello, Toyota, Hyundai, you know, and that there's no reason why Volkswagen couldn't have done that, too, if they could get out of their own way and make a decision.
3: Right.
5: And that is, they're suffering for that. And yeah.
3: So inertia got in the way there. So it sounds like they are behind. How did they get up to speed quickly? Are they going to build it from scratch, or are they going to partner up with someone?
5: You know, that is a great question. That is the question that we're all following very closely. So the most obvious, easy way in would be to partner with Ford, because outside of the United States, they already, Volkswagen makes a midsize truck called the Amarok.
3: Yep.
5: That's built at a plant in South Africa. That's basically a Ford truck that, you know, done with a Volkswagen body on it, but a Ford chassis. And so the easiest thing would be to say, hey, Ford, can we borrow your truck chassis? But the reality is, I don't think with the U.S. becoming so competitive with, I mean, this, everyone's trying to do off-road vehicles, light trucks. It's popular.
3: Right.
5: You know, the Koreans are starting to get into it. Everyone's trying to be more rugged. So why would Ford, which has a major winner, you know, they have a hybrid Maverick, like why would they give the crown jewels to VW in their home market, which is the source of most of their profits? So I think they're looking for partnerships. They're in talks, but at the same time, they're saying, well, we could do this ourselves. They certainly have room in their plants. But my question is, to build a body on frame truck, meaning you don't just put a chassis and then you stick a top hat on it. You got to build separate stuff because it has to be able to tow and, you know, do all this tough stuff. So to do that, it takes billions of dollars, separate engineering tooling. So they say they can do it. I have a lot of questions about how they're going to pull
3: absolutely
5: that off.
3: Gabrielle, really appreciate your joining us. Gabrielle Coppola is our Bloomberg auto reporter on today's big take on Volkswagen and its plans in the U.S. Let's get back to these markets right now, because the S&P is now firmly in the green, up 0.1%. The Nasdaq has pared its losses as well. Michael Monahan is here with us. He is portfolio manager and principal of the Founders 100 ETF. And before we get to your ETF, Michael, I just want to get your thoughts on the market right now. There's been some volatility. It is October after all. What things matter right now to investors? What matters to you?
6: So the two most important, and I think it fits in with our three-wave framework we'll get to, but the two most important things in the market right now are how the Anthropic deal prices. That's number one. And then what is going on in the Middle East, and can we get stability in the Middle East, get energy pricing under control, and get some of this inflation to back off? You know, if we saw the CPI and PPI numbers, we're seeing a lot of inflation in there. We've got to get that under control if we want to get stocks going in the right direction. So it really comes down to two things. What's going to happen with Anthropic, which we think will price well. The numbers came out yesterday. They look good. But can we get this fighting in the Middle East under control and not escape both the level of the kinetic fighting and also the borders with which it's occurring?
4: Digging into the first one a bit more, the Anthropic part of it. What do you see as the best case and worst case situation post the IPO in terms of how it sort of plays out? We have the New York comptroller saying Anthropic should delay its IPO until they figure out their security issues. Obviously, that's not likely to happen, but I'm curious how you see the two ends of this, given how important it is, how you see that potentially best and worst case playing out.
6: Yeah, so let's do best, worst, and then end with best again to give people some optimism. So the best case scenario is that the AI build-out super cycle continues, that this is a needed product, that we're going to continue to use a lot of tokens. We're at about $70 billion of run rate coming out of the meeting yesterday. I think it was at $68 billion. We're talking about $110 billion for next year. So that's another 60% growth on top of that. So on the upside, we think that the Anthropic IPO will show that the AI super cycle build-out is continuing. Obviously, you're asking for what could go wrong. What could go wrong if that deal doesn't price and there's a hiccup? Certainly, that could be negative sentiment on the AI super cycle build-out. But to end on a positive note, we're not seeing any of that. Remember, their net retention number was 900%. That means that even with competition from other frontier models and the open weight models, they're growing their customer revenue base. So we think AI is here to stay. We think it'll price well, and we think some of these safety concerns are well overblown.
3: And, of course, you run the Founders Fund, Founders 100 ETF, where you invest in companies that are run by the founders. Does that make Anthropic an obvious add when it does list and become a publicly traded company?
6: Great question. So you're right. In our fund, ticker FFF, the Founders 100, we invest in founder-led stocks. So when SpaceX came public, we bought that stock. Same thing, Anthropic will qualify to go to be put into our portfolio. The fundamental metrics look very strong, and we anticipate being buyers on the IPO of Anthropic and long-term holders.
4: What are some of the other IPOs that you're poised to consider adding? OpenAI next year? Is that something you're looking at? And then any other ones too?
6: Yeah, so we're watching OpenAI. We're watching Anduril. We were watching Aura prior to being removed from the market. So any of these big founder-led companies that come to the public markets, we're keeping our eye on, we'll consider putting in the portfolio.
3: Billy Lipschultz, our IPO reporter, was saying that we're probably going to get the Anthropic listing before Thanksgiving, maybe the week before, maybe the week of. What could trip that up? What would prompt an Anthropic, a long-anticipated IPO like that, to say, you know what, we're going to pull the IPO for now until things stabilize?
6: I think there's very little fundamental things that could slow this up. The fundamentals are so strong. The markets are generally healthy. I believe it would take an external shock in the macro. The way I've defined it is the markets have priced a certain level of kinetic violence and a certain number of borders that we're fighting in the Middle East. But if that kinetic violence accelerates or those borders grow, that's the type of shock that could put this at risk. But I don't think there's anything from a fundamental or sector basis that could slow the IPO down.
3: Yeah, I mean, there's a huge difference between a company like Anthropic and Aura, which, you know, saw that things were not as stable as it liked and said, you know, we'd rather wait until things are a lot calmer. Michael, thank you so much for joining us today in studio.
6: Thanks for having me today. It's great to talk.
3: Really appreciate it. Michael Monahan is portfolio manager and principal of Founders 100 ETF. And the ticker again, FFF?
6: FFF.
3: FFF. Can't forget that one. All right. As we close out this segment, we're taking a look at stocks right now. You look at a chart and it was kind of a straight line up from this morning until about 30 minutes ago. No, 15 minutes ago, I'd say. And then we've kind of peaked and come back down a little bit. We're still in the green for the S&P and the Dow. This is Bloomberg.
7: 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Coming up, the latest market-moving headlines from Bloomberg. 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
8: ABC News, I'm Sherry Preston. President Trump says the Pentagon will no longer live stream the firing squad execution of Fort Hood shooter Nidal Hassan in December. Defense Secretary Pete Hegseth had announced earlier this month the execution would be public. Police in suburban Chicago say they thwarted a mass shooting. A man from Palatine, Illinois, plotting to shoot up a Hindu temple, says Police Chief William Nord.
9: The offender has since been charged with making a terrorist threat, a Class X felony, and a weapons-related felony. He appeared in court yesterday, and the judge ordered him to be detained.
8: The offender charged with weapons offenses and making terrorist threats. Wholesale inflation rose more than expected last month on a big jump in fuel costs. Rising prices, part of a bigger economic challenge for millions of Americans heading into the upcoming midterms. Pope Leo working again from his hospital room after lung surgery, according to a statement from the Vatican. This is ABC News.
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1: It's 11:40 on Wall Street. We do check markets all day long here at Bloomberg. The Dow, the S&P, they are higher. NASDAQ 100 index, both lower. And the SOX continues its decline. The Philadelphia Stock Exchange's semiconductor index down now by 2.1%. All of this with the S&P 500 index higher by just about 0.1%, up 6 points right now. The Dow up 480, higher by 0.9%. NASDAQ down 0.4%. The NASDAQ 100 index down 0.6%. Traders driving a rotation out of high-profile chip makers and into a broader category of companies while fueling a push toward the safety of bonds. We've got the 2-year at 4.75%, the 5-year 4.90% now, with the 10-year 5.09%, and the 30-year 5.42%. Gold up 1.1%, $41.52 the ounce. West Texas Intermediate crude advancing by another 2.5%, $97.45 a barrel on WTI. Brent back above 106, little changed, up under 0.1%. Retail sales up in September by more than forecast as spending at gas stations masked mixed spending at other retailers. Dana Telsey is the CEO and founder of Telsey Advisory, and this morning on Bloomberg Surveillance, she was asked what's driving retailers.
2: Look at Target this year. Target's up over 50%. The newness in the assortment, the new collaborations. Look at Hollister and Home, that's in Target. Look at Warby Parker, Shop and Shops in Target. There's newness there. There's that search for value. You look at Walmart. The fastest part of Walmart's growth is coming from household incomes that are at their highest level for Walmart. Home Depot and Lowe's, they're waiting for that spigot to get turned on for improved housing.
1: Dana Telsey of Telsey Advisory, indeed, she mentioned Home Depot and Lowe's. They both report earnings next month. Home Depot up today by 3.5%. Lowe's up by 4%. Recapping, S&P 500 index higher now by 9 points, up 0.1%. Scarlett Hammett, that is a Bloomberg Business Flash.
3: Thank you so much, Charlie Pellet. This is Bloomberg Intelligence with Hema Parmar and Scarlett Fu. And right now, we want to bring in our regular Thursday guest, one Barry Ritholtz. He is founder of Ritholtz Wealth Management. He's also host of Masters in Business. And Barry, October is notoriously volatile for markets. A lot of people say they see signs of late cycle behavior and price action across asset classes. You look at CoreWeave, its debt and its stock this morning. You look at the stampede into treasuries, which has seemed to faded a little bit, but still kind of there. What do you see when you look out there?
4: Wow, there's so many things going on at once and so many cross currents. Yes, we are closer to the end of a secular bear market than we are to the beginning, is my opinion. But, you know, the last secular bull market was 18 years. That dates from 82 to 2000. This one started in 13. So we're 2013 to 26. So maybe we're two thirds of the way in this. Who knows? It could be sixth inning, seventh inning. Nobody really knows till afterwards. But for most of this century, investors were not being paid to sit and wait in bonds. And the big change that has taken place is tariffs and the war in Iran and a whole bunch of other factors have combined to send inflation higher and rates higher. And as painful as it is for anyone who's sitting in a bond funds to watch rates go up 500 basis points from the lows, now, if you have cash or if you're sitting in highly appreciated equity stocks and you want to somewhat de-risk your portfolio, it would make sense to rebalance back to whatever your original, you know, stock bond weighting was, because you're selling a little bit of what's run up and you're buying a little bit of what's gotten cheap. And bonds at this level, not saying they can't get cheaper, not saying rates can't go to 6.75 or 5.5 from 5.909 on the 10-year. But this is the first time in a long time fixed income investors are really seeing any yield.
5: And Barry, in your list of
3: the various things that investors can do to protect against that risk. And in addition to rebalancing, you have something about taking out the trash. Walk us through what that is.
4: Yeah, so it's funny because every time you a new household or a new portfolio comes into the office and you take a look at it, you know, it's very rare that they're either terrible or perfect. Usually they're not bad, but some warts, some problems. And as you work your way through a portfolio, it's like, what's this fund? Oh, I bought that three brokerage firms ago. What's this stock? Oh, my brother-in-law loved that company. They were supposed to be taken over 10 years ago. It never happened. What is this weird holding that looks nothing like the rest of, oh, a friend worked there. I bought some stock 10 years ago. All right. So if it hasn't run up from the lows in 09 to now, you're up 11x from March 09 in the S&P 500. If this is up 10% when everything is up 1,000%, what are you doing? Like, get rid of it. Put that money to work, whether you're putting it into bonds to capture yields or even, you know, your money market account. It'll serve you better than anytime you buy something for a specific reason and that reason doesn't pan out. Take the L, mm-hmm. Move on, get on with your life. People kind of hope and wish and pray, and that's not a good investment strategy.
3: Yeah, I mean, that takes a lot of discipline and something that not everyone has plenty of. Let's talk about the home country bias, because that's something else you say comes up a lot. And who can blame anyone for having home country bias towards the U.S.? The U.S. stock market has done better than any other stock market in the world consistently over the last couple of years. But are we near the time where we need to kind of check that more carefully?
4: So, you know, the challenge is you run into these long periods of U.S. outperformance and these longer periods of U.S. underperformance. Just look at the 1990s. The U.S. trounced every other developed nation and most of the emerging nations in that era. And then from the 2000s to, let's call it 2010, developed ex-U.S. and emerging markets did much better for the most part than the U.S. did. So you go through these, you know, 5-10 year cycles of underperformance and then 5-10 year cycles of outperformance from the rest of the world. Here we are. We've had solid 15 years of outperformance by the U.S. Last year, clearly outside of the United States, did much better. S&P 500 was up 17 and change. The rest of the world was up about 32%. It would be unusual if it was a one and done sort of thing. Typically, you tend to get outperform. And by the way, 17% for the U.S. is very respectable. But when you see that sort of outperformance, it suggests, hey, maybe we have too much U.S. exposure. And the math is, when you think about this, the U.S. has 4% of the world's population. We're about 20% of global GDP. And so we end up with somewhere around 51-52% of the world's market cap. Yet if you're a U.S. investor, on average, you have almost 80% of your equity exposure at home. By the way, this is true for whether you're in the U.S., Canada, the U.K., Germany. Every country, people like to buy the stock of the companies and CEOs they're familiar with. Now, we still have lots of other overseas investors that are loaded up with U.S. equity. Norway and Denmark are two really notable examples. But the bottom line is, hey, your salary, your job, the state of the economy is heavily reliant on your local economy, which dramatically affects your stock market. For diversification purposes, carving back a few percent of U.S. exposure, especially if it's, you know, gotten much larger due to the great performance of U.S. equities, and rolling that into developed ex-U.S. or emerging markets gives you some diversification. Especially, look, one day this bull market will come to an end. I can't tell you when that is. I wish I could, but I don't know. But when that happens, very often, if it's a little stumble, sometimes the rest of the world does better. If it's a global catastrophe like the financial crisis, hey, everything goes down. But most of the time, you swap the leads. First, it's the U.S. for 5 to 10 years. Then it's overseas. And, and we're overdue for that.
3: All right, Barry, thank you so much. Barry Ritholtz sharing some of his time with us. He is founder of Ritholtz Wealth Management. He is also host of Masters in Business on Bloomberg Radio. NVIDIA's CEO Jensen Huang recently spoke exclusively with our Emily Chang. He talked about why he thinks safety and containment should be integrated into AI systems. He also said that he would cut off any customers that build unsafe AI. Here's part of his conversation.
5: The cost of AI, the cost of a token, is reducing by 30, 40 times per year. And so I think that the cost of tokens is decreasing. The cost of intelligence is also decreasing. And so the benefits to the customers are actually going up exponentially.
6: That said, AI is deeply unpopular and people are scared. Sam Altman, Dario Amodei, Elon Musk all say we should slow down. You have been very consistent in your optimism. What do you see that they don't? And how can they be so wrong?
5: First of all, safety is paramount. And in order for us to realize the incredible potentials and the optimistic future that we all hope for and believe in, we have to develop the technology safely and responsibly. I believe we have agency in how this technology advances. We should accelerate the development of OpenShell. We should accelerate the integration of this containment technology into AI systems. We should accelerate the development of monitoring technologies and AIs that monitor AIs. So we should accelerate AI technology. And so I think that there's a fallacy. I think it's in fact a mistake to separate AI capability and AI safety as if it's two conversations. It's one conversation.
6: If one of the labs was doing something that was too dangerous, that you felt was too dangerous, would NVIDIA stop selling to them?
5: It's a hypothetical, but of course. Yeah, it's a hypothetical, but of course. But before you do so, you would have a conversation. And, you know, we don't run other people's companies. Mm-hmm. And there's a limit to the judgment by which we apply to other companies' use of our technology. Our technology is general purpose. And so imposing our values on some other people's companies for example, institutions or countries, that's really largely out of bounds.
3: That was NVIDIA CEO Jensen Huang speaking exclusively with Bloomberg's Emily Chan. Joining us now, we have Charlie Pellett. Charlie, thanks for being here.
7: I am always delighted to be with you, Hema. Let us continue the conversation on Bloomberg Intelligence this morning now with a focus on technology. Anthropic, that is the company behind Claude, formally begins marketing its IPO as soon as the week of November 9th. Got a possible debut by the end of the year. Some reports say perhaps by Thanksgiving. Joining us now, Bloomberg's Bailey Lipschultz. And Bailey, thanks for joining us. Now, Anthropic has been meeting with investors. What is it telling investors about key metrics such as revenue and profitability?
8: Yeah, Charlie, they held their big investor day yesterday at their headquarters in New York, disclosing at the end of what really was almost a 5-hour kind of ordeal explaining the company's ambitions, where they see AI going, disclosing to prospective investors that in the third quarter, revenue hit $16.8 billion, up about 45% quarter over quarter. Also disclosing that they are generating positive free cash flow. They had a gross margin of 85% and a greater than 11% positive adjusted operating margin as of the third quarter. So really disclosing some of those latest metrics and what the 3 months ending at the end of September look like, just trying to get investors really up to speed, answering questions around, again, where they see this business firing, where they see it going. And this has been a tape where there's been so much of a focus on, can they justify a potentially up to $2 trillion valuation? Can they justify a record-setting IPO in terms of proceeds? The folks I talked to who were in attendance came away pretty bullish, but there was still a little bit of uncertainty around what this ultimately means for fourth quarter in 2027.
3: And so these results might potentially help the IPO, but what does it mean for the broader AI trade as this is such a bellwether for what might come?
8: If we just look at strictly market reaction, we saw futures fall after these headlines were set late yesterday evening. We saw weakness overnight in Asia. Do want to call out, yeah, the NASDAQ 100 is still down about 0.6%, but it has kind of recouped those losses since about 10 o'clock. So I think the big debate that we're hearing from investors is, how do you position in some of these AI trades that have been such big winners over the last year and change, and we've seen them really falling pretty flat? And how does that ultimately impact kind of expectations, again, going into a critical earnings season? So you have kind of like this tale of two cities, if you will, where these are pretty solid numbers for Anthropic. It's super impressive what they've been able to do over the last few years. But if you've been bulled up in the CoreWeaves, the Cerebrosses of the world, you're kind of taking your medicine, and we're seeing that fall out today.
7: Yeah, speaking of being bulled up, gross margin of 85%. I heard that correctly from you?
8: You did.
7: How does that compare to rivals such as OpenAI?
8: Oh, man, Charlie, putting me on the spot. I think it's tough when we don't have real numbers to compare apples to apples. So when you're looking at these companies, you have to think through some of the metrics they point to. You can point to GAAP gross margins, which we reported for Bloomberg. When you think about what that ultimately means for a company like OpenAI, we've been focusing so much on ARR or the prospect of something resembling ARR. So I don't know that we have a precise comp.
7: Right. But one cannot deny 85%. That is an unbelievably, quote, healthy number.
8: Yeah, no, I mean, that's great.
7: For any industry.
8: For any industry, they also rolled out that their net revenue retention, again, measuring their ability to keep customers, increase spending, was 900%. Like, these are huge numbers. Again, when you're talking about a single quarter that they drive revenue of almost $17 billion, like, these are big numbers. These are strong numbers. The big question does go back to what actually is happening under the surface. Some numbers that were also disclosed was compute margin, something I admittedly had no idea what that meant, Hema. But according to our colleagues, it's the revenue left over when you strip out their computing costs and other costs. That was more than 40%, which, wow, I'm told is still solid.
3: All of this in the midst of what we're seeing with CoreWeave struggling pretty significantly. Jensen Huang had said at an event in Sweden that the cost of capital of CoreWeave is actually decreasing, that NVIDIA won't need to backstop CoreWeave. How do we think about Anthropic in the context of kind of a pretty significant blow up on the other side, literally within days and weeks of what we're expecting in IPO? I know they're different companies and different exposures, but it does speak to the underlying sentiment of like quite a great deal of concern.
8: No, definitely. When you look at CoreWeave stock, again, it's down more than 25% or close to 25% this week alone. We did see in Australia, I believe last week, Firmus, which was an AI data center play, their IPO was ultimately pulled. They wanted to raise like $5 billion. So sentiment as it relates to data center REITs, sentiment as it relates to these neo clouds is pretty darn sour. Mm-hmm. When I talk to people about AI infrastructure, they are not optimistic at all right now. Again, if you look at a CoreWeave chart over the last week, but if you look at it really since it went public, it's insanely volatile. The counterpoint that people make when we talk about an Anthropic or when we talk about expectations for Meta's Muse and what they need to do is that these are companies that are fulfilling a need and they're still seeing strong growth. There are still questions around what does 27, what does 2030 look like? But the fundamental argument for an Anthropic, the fundamental argument for real rival peers, Meta, Google, you name it, is still solid. They still are struggling to get as much compute as they would need, but the fundamentals are great from all intents and purposes.
7: Bailey, two other big questions. Unfortunately, only a minute to go here. First of all, we've got New York City's controller saying that this IPO ought to be paused because of safety issues. That's concern number one. Concern number two, the broader market backdrop. Is this a time to be going public?
8: I think people think that Anthropic could go public at any point. We could be in the midst of a terrible bear market and there still would be buyers for this IPO. Do they meet investors on valuation? Does that look closer to $1.8 trillion than $2 trillion? That's the big question. But for all intents and purposes, I have not received any kind of pushback on expectations that this is going to be a public company before Thanksgiving.
7: And very briefly, I can't help but bring up SpaceX. Any comparisons here just in terms of the size, the scope?
8: They want to be, we reported this earlier in the summer, they want to raise more money than SpaceX, which was $75 billion before the green shoe. They want to be comparable in size. So Again, different but similar companies, but the backdrop in terms of size and scope should be pretty darn similar.
9: Thanks so much, Bailey Lipschitz, our Bloomberg News senior equities reporter.
7: Hi, thank you very much, Hema Parmar. We have got stocks trading mixed right now. Dow, S&P, they are higher. NASDAQ is lower. I'm Charlie Pellett. Thanks for joining us right here on Bloomberg Intelligence.
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11: From ABC News, I'm Deborah Rodriguez. President Trump has had a change of heart about live streaming the execution of the Fort Hood shooter by firing squad in December. ABC News White House correspondent Karen Travers has the details.
12: President Trump posted on social media that the execution of Fort Hood shooter Nidal Hassan will not be live streamed, a change from what Defense Secretary Pete Hegseth had previously announced. The president said Hassan's execution will still take place as scheduled, quote, by firing squad, and said the families of the victims can choose to attend. The president says while he thinks streaming the execution, quote, might have been a strong deterrent, he says, quote, many very good and well-meaning people would rather not watch him die through streaming or

0: at Fort Hood in 2009. We're getting a new look at rising consumer prices. Today's numbers focus on the economic situation further up the supply chain. ABC's Jim Ryan checks out wholesale prices.
1: The Producer Price Index offers a glimpse at what consumers will be paying for goods and services in the near future. The Bureau of Labor Statistics says the PPI soared 1.3% in September, more than double the consensus. Half of the September increase in the index for final demand goods can be traced to the price of gasoline, which jumped more than 20% last month.
0: Fresh details in the case of the 19-year-old accused of plotting a mass shooting in Palatine, Illinois. Police Chief William Nord.
2: As the investigation progressed, detectives identified information suggesting that the offender may have been planning an attack on October 11th, potentially targeting a Hindu place of worship in the Aurora area.
0: According to prosecutors, Alexandros Paparakis intended to kill as many minorities as possible. Investigators say he had an AR-style rifle and 300 rounds of ammunition.

0: From ABC News.
1: October is Breast Cancer Awareness Month, and there's a new technology that could help doctors determine whether someone's breast cancer will return. ABC's Rebecca Jarvis.
2: It's called Tumor Site Risk. It's just received FDA clearance. The technology uses AI to analyze an existing breast MRI to help estimate the risk of a woman's cancer returning 5 or even 10 years later. And here's what that actually looks like. The AI examines the tumor and the surrounding tissues, then it generates a personalized report classifying a patient as low, intermediate, or high risk.
1: Doctors can now use that information to land on treatment options, plan surgeries, help patients get the best care available, and avoid potentially significant side effects. Harry and Meghan made their first appearance together since they moved back to the UK. ABC's Lama Hassan is in London.
3: The couple visiting a recording studio and food bank in Nottingham. A crowd of 100 or so cheering them. Today's trip, a more muted affair than when they visited the town after announcing their engagement back in 2017. The streets back then, packed for their official engagement.
1: King Charles says Harry and Meghan are not working royals and they should be considered private citizens. The Milwaukee Brewers, now just one win away from the World Series. They beat the Dodgers 6-2 last night. Game 4 tonight in L.A. I'm Deborah Rodriguez, ABC News.
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5: The rupture deepens between Volodymyr Zelensky and President Trump. Welcome to Balance of Power as the Ukrainian president orders a resumption of attacks on Russian refineries despite President Trump's call for an energy ceasefire and in the aftermath of that diesel deal that Trump struck with Russia. We'll get the details with Bloomberg's Tyler Kendall. Of course, all of that conversation when it comes to energy feeding into today's hotter than expected PPI report, the fastest wholesale inflation we've seen in 4 years. Mark Niquette will join us with the details, and we'll talk about how those higher prices are filtering through into the midterms with just 19 days to go until Election Day with our political panel, as well as Bloomberg Opinion's Gotham Mukunda. But first, as always, we have to begin with a check on the markets, especially in the aftermath of that inflation report. For the details, we turn to Charlie Pellett in New York. Hey, Charlie.
6: Thank you very much. Producer Price Thursday, Kayla Lines. We have got the Dow, the S&P, they're both higher right now. Tech's getting whacked today with NASDAQ 100 index in the red. Interesting recovery there for the Russell 2000 index. It is higher today, up by about 0.8% after slipping into a

0: direction. Right to the numbers here. We got traders driving a rotation out of high-profile chip makers. S&P higher by 8. That is a gain of 0.1%. NASDAQ, as I mentioned, lower by 0.3. NASDAQ 100 down 0.5%. And the Dow rallying now by 450 points, up by 0.9%. And again, the Russell 2000 index up by just about 0.8%. The SOX, the Philadelphia Semiconductor Index, it is down by another 2%, slumping again. Have been down 6 days in a row. Will we see a seventh day of declines? Your two-year, 4.75%. The five-year, back below 5%, 4.90%. And a 10-year, 5.09%. The 30-year right now, 5.42%. Gold is up 1%, 41.48 the ounce. West Texas Intermediate crude surging 2.9%, 97.86 a barrel. Brent 106 even, down by 0.1%. We did get the producer price report this morning. It rose at the fastest pace in more than 4 years, all because of higher energy costs. In fact, energy up 10.8% in September. Jeff Curry is the CEO of Real Macro, and on Surveillance this morning, he said, you cannot ignore the cost of getting oil through the Strait of Hormuz.
1: You know, two strike carrier groups, 75,000 military personnel, a 3,000-kilometer supply chain from Diego Garcia, drones flying on top of the ships. Then you got freight cost at $30 a barrel. And people go, why won't this thing go down? But more importantly, it's like they're just trying to hold it together until November 4th. It's unsustainable.
0: Jeff Curry of Real Macro, again, bears repeating, WTI, 98 a barrel, up by just about 2.8%. Recapping, S&P 500 index holding on to a gain right now of just about 0.1%. I'm Charlie Pellett, and that, Kaylee Lines, is a Bloomberg Business Flash.
2: All right, Charlie Pellett running us through the markets on this Thursday and the reaction to that inflation data. We'll get the details of those producer price figures in just a moment. But we want to begin this hour with the deepening rift we are seeing between Ukrainian President Volodymyr Zelensky and President Donald Trump. We kind of have to back up to the end of last week. It was Friday when President Trump announced that diesel deal with Russia, allowing hundreds of thousands of tons of Russian diesel back onto the market in a bid to bring prices down. No surprise that upset Volodymyr Zelensky. Then, of course, over the weekend, President Trump announced this energy ceasefire between Russia and Ukraine. Neither side was supposed to attack energy infrastructure of the other. Russia, of course, in defiance of that, it seems, still struck Ukrainian energy infrastructure, killing a number of people in the process. And Ukraine says that its ability to defend against those missile and drone attacks was hampered by a slowdown in the Starshield service, which, of course, is controlled by the Pentagon. So there was that dispute. President Zelensky then went on Piers Morgan's show yesterday saying that they've lost the support of the United States. And that all brings us to today, when Zelensky announced that Ukraine will resume strikes on Russian refineries. That's in defiance of the wishes of President Trump, of course. So let's get into the details now as we turn to Bloomberg Washington correspondent Tyler Kendall, who is here in our D.C. studio. So, Tyler, President Trump has not been shy about the fact that he wants to see these refinery strikes end, yet Ukraine's going ahead with this anyway. Are we about to see kind of a redo of the rift we saw earlier in the administration in the aftermath of that very fiery Oval Office meeting?
3: Well, that seems to be one of the biggest questions at the moment, but you went through it. This has been a relationship that has had the push and the pull, and at the moment we've really seen tensions escalate to what feels like a fervor point here, really starting last week when we saw this diesel deal for Russia trying to get more supply onto the market. Though we should say that our analysts at Bloomberg Intelligence crunched the numbers, and the initial volume that would be coming to market isn't really going to be enough to close the supply gap. And that prompted bipartisan criticism here in Washington, though President Trump is brushing it off and saying that this is something he's trying to do for American consumers. And it feels like that is what is driving the current friction point as we get closer and closer to the midterm elections. And there is voter concern and dismay right now when it comes to higher prices that Americans are paying at the pump. And I think that's what feels like it's factoring a little bit more into the conversation this time around for the White House compared to what we saw in February.
2: Well, it's also worth noting, I believe the deadline is Sunday for the president to actually implement the tariffs that he is allowed to or entitled to under the Russia sanctions bill that passed Congress on any buyers of Russian oil, though I guess now we want people to be buying Russian diesel at least to bring prices down. Do we have any indication that the president is actually moving forward with any tariffs before that deadline?
3: I don't think that we've seen anything come out. Typically, the U.S. Trade Representative, although I have to look whether or not these tariffs are under the Commerce Department or under USTR. So let me get back to you. But normally you get some sort of notice ahead of time. Yeah. But that is the point that many, including Republicans, are pointing to. Congress just had this policy win, a bipartisan bill to tighten sanctions, so-called secondary sanctions, on importers of Russian energy. You're also seeing this bipartisan pushback when it comes to the diesel deal, because they say that the White House didn't properly notify Congress under what is a 2022 Russian energy ban. We do have to say, in terms of the refinery strikes, you mentioned them, Zelensky telling the Financial Times they will continue. Within the last few moments, we did get a headline crossing the Bloomberg terminal. According to Russian state media, the Russian President Vladimir Putin saying that there has been no significant damage from recent refinery strikes, keeping in mind this is Ukraine using long-range attacks to respond to Russian strikes against Ukrainian gas infrastructure and power plants.
2: Well, and all of this is feeding through to the diesel price, but so too is what's happening in the Middle East as we see escalation against ships trying to transit the Strait of Hormuz, including the sinking of a container ship yesterday. Yet President Trump, as he hits the campaign trail in Arizona and Montana yesterday ahead of the midterms, is continuing to say that prices will be coming down as soon as that conflict is over. Listen.
4: Iran will end very shortly. It's going to be over very shortly. And your energy prices will fall very rapidly, very fast. And remember, oil is less now under Trump, with us taking away the nuclear chance of them destroying, frankly, the world.
2: Very shortly, he says, Tyler, though we've heard that kind of language before.
3: And at the moment, we're tracking two developments on two different fronts that could both threaten energy flows in the region. On one hand, in the Strait of Hormuz, there's been an uptick in attacks on ships. The New York Times this morning citing some new ship tracking data. At least 26 ships have been targeted so far this month, and we're only halfway through October. You mentioned that one vessel that sunk. For context, that's actually considered incredibly rare, which put an even more renewed focus on the tension. There, officials saying that an unknown projectile hit this ship, causing a fire. If you're joining us on YouTube, you see some pretty incredible imagery right there that forced a 21-member crew to have to evacuate. And then the other front, of course, is the Iranian-backed Houthis ramping up and scaling up attacks against Saudi Arabia. That includes overnight hitting a Saudi Aramco office facility. People familiar with the matter, Kaylee, tell us that it damaged three floors. It did not hinder any oil production operations, but it does continue to show how energy infrastructure writ large is a target consistently for the Houthis.
2: Yep, and therein lies the risks. Bloomberg's Tyler Kendall, thank you so much. Of course, as we consider these various risks to global energy markets, it all feeds through into the inflation data we got today. After a hot CPI print yesterday, PPI today comes in hot as well, with the fastest wholesale inflation we have seen going back to March of 2022. So for more, we get the details with Mark Niket, Bloomberg Real Economy reporter. Mark, walk us through the numbers here, because it isn't even just the headline figures. It is core when you X out food and energy that is also rising so much more than expected. So what's the filter through we are seeing from energy prices into the prices of other things?
5: You know, we're starting to see the prices from energy costs, particularly diesel and gasoline, filter through to other things like transportation and warehousing and food prices in today's PPI report. But you really saw it in yesterday's Consumer Price Index report, where, as you said, it's not just the top line inflation numbers being driven by energy, but you're seeing the core and other goods and services price increases also happening because of the filter through effect from the high energy prices.
2: Well, and when we talk about the higher prices we're seeing, it begs the question of why you aren't seeing consumption kind of fall off in tandem with that, the kind of price acceptance that maybe is being seen on the part of the consumer, because you pair the PPI data, Mark, with the retail sales data, which at least on the headline was a beat, up 8/10 of a percent month on month, even though the estimate was just for 3/10. The control control group, though, is telling a different story. What should we make of it?
5: Yeah, I think that's it's kind of a little bit misleading because you saw a better than expected top line number for retail sales, but that was largely driven by the higher prices for gasoline that consumers are paying now. So the spending was higher, so the retail sales number was higher. But as you said, when you subtract out the energy, the number doesn't look as good. So it's sort of a story of, you know, consumers are still spending, but it's the high gas prices that are really driving the top line numbers. And I think in the retail sales report today, you saw, you know, evidence that consumers are starting to pull back, that the high gasoline prices are affecting consumer spending in other categories. And we also have seen in recent months that consumers are less cushioned to be able to afford the higher gas prices. Back when the prices first spiked after the Iran war started, consumers were getting tax refunds and benefits from the One Big Beautiful Bill. Those are gone now, so there's essentially no cushion for consumers to rely on to pay the higher gas prices. So that means either dipping into their savings, taking on debt through credit cards, or cutting back on spending altogether.
2: Yeah, and of course, when we saw prices this high, the last we saw gas prices this high in 2022, they still were reaping some benefit from the COVID stimulus money. Just quickly, Mark, when taken in aggregate, what is the picture it's painting of the U.S. economy right now? Are we heading toward a potential slowdown due to higher prices?
5: It's a fragile picture. I mean, the labor market is still very strong. Consumer spending is for the most part holding up, but all eyes will be on how long the Iran war continues and energy prices remain elevated, because economists will really be watching to see how much these prices are filtering through to other goods and services in the economy. I think we're at the front end of that, and we can see more.
2: All right, Mark Niket covering the real economy for us here at Bloomberg. Thank you. 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
2: It's 12:21 on Wall Street. We do check markets all day long here at Bloomberg. We've got the S&P 500 index holding on to a gain, barely, up now by half a point. Traders driving a rotation out of high-profile chip makers and into a broader category of companies. Right now, the Dow is up 0.8%, higher by 414 points. NASDAQ lower by 126, drop there of 0.5%. The NASDAQ 100 index down 0.7%. All of this with the SOX, the Philadelphia Stock Exchange Semiconductor Index, down now by 2.4%. The 2-year at 4.75%, the 10-year 5.08%, and the 30-year currently yielding 5.42%. Gold is up $42 the ounce, spot gold up 1% to $41.47 the ounce, West Texas Intermediate crude up 3.3%, $98.25 a barrel, and Brent $106.20, barrel of Brent up by 0.1%, but bears repeating on WTI. Just crossing over $98 a barrel, surging 3.3%. NVIDIA CEO Jensen Huang says he does not think CoreWeave will need a bailout from his company, stating CoreWeave's strength is improving every day. Concerns about CoreWeave's viability have contributed to a sell-off in stocks. And we will be having more from Jensen Huang coming up in just a moment. Rocket Lab shares, they are plunging after the company delayed the debut of its Neutron rocket, pushing the vehicle's first flight to 2027. Shares of Rocket Lab, they are plunging now down by 10.5%. And Tesla is planning to unveil its new Roadster sports car today, which can fly at a SpaceX rocket testing facility near Waco, Texas. Tesla shares, they're lower, down by 1.7%. For on-demand news, 24 hours a day, subscribe to Bloomberg News now wherever you get your podcast. I'm Charlie Pellett. That Kaylee Lyons is a Bloomberg Business Flash.
3: All right, Charlie Pellett, thank you very much. You heard it from Charlie, NVIDIA's Jensen Huang, as he makes this tour through Europe, is weighing in on a number of subjects, including on CoreWeave, which is in the headlines today as we watch for signs of further distress. But Jensen Huang also has talked about a number of other subjects in Europe, including when he sat down for an exclusive conversation with Bloomberg's Emily Chang. You, of course, know her from The Circuit, which airs on Bloomberg Originals and Bloomberg Radio, YouTube as well. You can find it. They had a wide-ranging conversation about some of the costs around AI and also the safety concerns around it, keeping in mind that NVIDIA supplies the chips that power a great deal of this. And Jensen Huang told her that maybe those chips wouldn't be provided for a company that isn't handling this in a safe manner. Here's part of their conversation.
4: The cost of AI, the cost of a token, is reducing by 30, 40 times per year. And so I think that the cost of tokens is decreasing. The cost of intelligence is also decreasing. And so the benefits to the customers are actually going up exponentially.
5: That said, AI is deeply unpopular and people are scared. Sam Altman, Dario Amodei, Elon Musk all say we should slow down. You have been very consistent in your optimism. What do you see that they don't? And how can they be so wrong?
4: First of all, safety is paramount. And in order for us to realize the incredible potentials and the optimistic future that we all hope for and believe in, we have to develop the technology safely and responsibly. I believe we have agency in how this technology advances. We should accelerate the development of OpenShell. We should accelerate the integration of this containment technology into AI systems. We should accelerate the development of monitoring technologies and AIs that monitor AIs. So we should accelerate AI technology. And so I think that there's a fallacy. I think it's in fact a mistake to separate AI capability and AI safety as if it's two conversations. It's one conversation.
5: If one of the labs was doing something that was too dangerous, that you felt was too dangerous, would NVIDIA stop selling to them?
4: It's a hypothetical, but of course. Yeah, it's a hypothetical, but of course. But before you do so, you would have a conversation, and, you know, we don't run other people's companies, mm-hmm. and there's a limit to the judgment by which we apply to other companies' use of our technology. Our technology's general purpose, and so imposing our values on some other people's companies and well, let's, for example, institutions or countries, that's really largely out of bounds.
3: You can find Emily's full conversation with Jensen Huang online or on The Terminal. And as we consider those labs that she was questioning him about and mentioned, the likes of OpenAI and Anthropic, we got some new figures on Anthropic that we should talk about. Bloomberg reporting that the company has been sharing with prospective investors its third quarter figures. And here are a few of them for you. Revenue hitting nearly $17 billion, $16.8 billion to be exact. And the company also said on an adjusted basis, it actually achieved profitability in the quarter with gross margins of 85% over 11% positive adjusted earning operating margin, generating positive free cash flow as well. And you can imagine all of this, by the way, according to people familiar, that those are the kind of figures that they will be touting as they begin marketing an IPO that's expected to begin as early as next month. But on that notion of this company going public, the New York City controller would like to see that paused for now. Mark Levine actually penning a letter to Anthropic CEO Dario Amodei yesterday, in which he wrote the company should pause its IPO until it has fully addressed risks around safety, governance, and pace of development for artificial intelligence. So let's get into this and some other subjects related to the AI conversation as we turn to Gautam Mukunda, lecturer at Yale School of Management and also a Bloomberg Opinion contributor. Gautam, it's always great to have you on Balance of Power. I wonder what you make of this notion whether or not there does have to be a choice between going public and operating as a public company and operating as a company that is prioritizing safety. As we've heard from Sam Altman at OpenAI, that maybe now is not the right time for an IPO due to some of these safety challenges. Should Anthropic be making that same decision, or can it do both things?
6: I think it can do both things largely because Anthropic, maybe uniquely among the frontier labs, has a culture that's just been designed from its birth, where safety is a really central priority. So it may not be a natural act, but it probably is a balancing act that they can carry off. The need for regulation, it strikes me, is more about the fact that we want to make sure that companies that aren't built around a safety culture have the same level of have the same sort of desire to be safe, to operate in a safe way. And also, we want to remove the commercial pressures that are pushing them in unsafe directions.
3: Well, on that unsafe direction, they also have been pretty public about the directions in which they feel are in the unsafe trajectory, Gautam. And you have a column about this up on The Terminal from just a few days ago about the industry not being ready for a coming crisis that they all believe is coming. What is the holdup in preparation? What is it that they are recognizing but not acting quickly enough on?
6: Yeah, so it's really striking, and what caught my attention and caused the column was that apparently many of the leaders in the industry expect a major AI-caused crisis in the next 6 to 12 months. And by that, they mean something really significant, right? Like power going out for a major city, something like that. And their response to that is they're reaching out to Congress to educate it, to try and control the backlash when it happens. And, you know, I mean, that is such a ridiculous response that it just had to be called out. And I think there are a few failures here. One is that you see people who are talking all the time about the risk, but they're not acting like it, and which for some of them calls the question is how sincere is this, right? Is this a marketing stunt or do they actually believe it? And then if they actually believe it, why are they acting this way? And that seems to be about commercial pressures where this risk just isn't being priced in at all. So essentially, they're being incentivized to buy it. And, you know, we've seen this before. That's the example I use is before the financial crisis, mm-hmm. right? The Chuck Prince from Citigroup famously said, right, as long as the music is playing, you've got to dance. Well, right now, and with all the investment pouring into AI, the music is playing. And it's kind of the job of the government to step in and say, this is a dance that we're going to have to manage.
3: Yeah, I was struck by part of your writing, which says that the industry is betting it can emulate Wall Street, make money with behaviors that cause a crisis, then use the influence that money buys to stymie the crackdown afterward. And it strikes me that this isn't even just a conversation about regulating the technology itself, but there also is the conversation as to whether the money that is generated by the infrastructure powering AI can be used to buy off communities that are worried about it. We saw the news yesterday, Gotham, about Digital Realty Trust offering a town in Kansas, every resident in it, $1,000 a year, or every household, rather, $1,000 a year in DeSoto, Kansas, near its planned data center. Is that the formula? Literally just offer people financial incentives to allow the building to happen in their backyard?
6: So I don't know if it's exactly the right formula, but I think the spirit is one we should applaud, right? And it's so different from the approach that was taken across the board, where with NDAs and secret contracts and almost a bullying approach where they were going into communities and not just saying, we're going to build this thing, but we're going to build this thing and we're going to extract as much from the community as possible via tax subsidies and things like, and, you know, everything like that, where they would literally go to local governments and force them to sign agreements where they could not even discuss the nature of the discussions that were being made. That was a level of arrogance and hubris on the part of the industry that made a backlash inevitable. Actually going into a community and saying, you know, we want you to be better off as much as we are better off, and we're not trying to extract as much as possible. Like, it couldn't possibly be worse than the old approach, which resulted in most Americans, I still can't, every time I say the statistic, I start laughing because it's so absurd. Most Americans say they would rather live next to a nuclear power plant than a data center.
3: Wow. I don't think I've heard that one, but that is pretty remarkable to consider. Gotham, obviously this is very omnipresent in midterm politics right now as well. This issue is front and center in a number of races across the country, including in Texas. And I noted today that the Texas Attorney General, who just so happens to also be the Republican Senate nominee, Ken Paxton, put out a press release about letters he sent to data center developments across Texas, making sure they're complying with laws around water usage and the like. But it's one thing for a candidate to be talking a big game around this on the campaign trail. If the people who are anti-data center, pro-AI regulation are saying this while they're trying to get elected, do you expect that it will translate into actual policy if they are?
6: Not right away, but I think it's almost going to have to, just because of the sheer, like, virtual unanimity of the American public on this issue. You know, we're basically a country right now where the only thing that all Americans agree on is they don't like data centers. And you might think that's wrong and it doesn't make sense, but that is where the public is right now. And when the public is that united across parties, across issues, across ideologies on one subject, it is going to get what it wants. And so I think the industry can delay things for a while with money. And we're seeing this right now, right, where it's now coming out that Elon Musk is spending more than $300 million to help the Republican Party in this election. That's going to buy him a lot of influence, and I'm sure he will use it to try and preserve his data centers. But money has diminishing returns in politics, just like it does everywhere else. And this is not... it might buy them months or even years, but it's not going to be perpetual. Just look at Texas, right, where the super PACs and such that are supporting Paxton have spent almost $150 million in that one Senate race, and it doesn't look like they're going to win.
3: Well, Gotham Mukunda from Bloomberg Opinion is doing a deep tease for me. Gotham, thank you so much. Appreciate you joining us on Balance of Power. Our political panel is straight ahead, and we're going to talk about the big money in Texas. They do say everything is bigger there, and we'll get into that next on Bloomberg.
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9: ABC News, I'm Deborah Rodriguez. President Trump now says the public will not be able to witness the death of the former Army psychiatrist who staged a mass shooting at a base in Texas. ABC's Jim Ryan.
10: The president has posted on Truth Social that executing Nidal Hassan publicly might be a deterrent to future terrorist acts, but adds that it will not be live streamed. An ABC News Ipsos poll finds that a slim majority of Americans believe that Hassan should be put to death for killing 13 people at Fort Hood in 2009, but fewer than one in five think it should be live streamed.
9: Police near Chicago say they've thwarted a mass shooting at a Hindu temple just moments before a 19-year-old intended to carry out a plan to kill as many minorities as possible. Police chief says a co-worker at a fast food restaurant tipped off police. His doctors say Pope Leo continues his recovery from Tuesday's surgery to remove a cancerous node. Still, no word on whether the cancer has spread. This is ABC News.
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1: It's 1240 on Wall Street. We do check markets all day long here at Bloomberg. We have got the Dow Jones Industrial Average holding on to a gain now of 0.9%. S&P 500 index does remain higher as well. A little change now, up under 0.1%. NASDAQ, though, in the red. We've got the NASDAQ Composite Index down by just about 0.5%. The NASDAQ 100 index is down 0.7%. Traders are driving a rotation out of high-profile chip makers and into a broader category of stocks. We're seeing the stocks today fall by 2.5%. That is the Philadelphia Stock Exchange's Semiconductor Index. 2-year at 4.74%. The 5-year, 4.89%. 10-year, 5.08%. And the 30-year currently yielding 5.42%. Gold up 1.1%, $41.50 the ounce. We're looking at West Texas Intermediate crude up 2.9% now, $97.81 a barrel. Brent, little change, lower by 0.1%, just below $106 a barrel. The International Energy Agency says member countries have agreed to complete the release of 100 million barrels of oil still outstanding from an intervention in March. There are 36 governor's races happening in November, and a major issue is the spread of those data centers, a topic we were just talking about with Gautam Mukunda. Libby Cantrell is head of public policy at PIMCO, and she was a guest this morning on Bloomberg Surveillance.
2: This is really a state story. And so you're going to see many governors who have run on this anti-data center platform. And by the way, a lot of them are Republican. I mean, this is the interesting thing. This is actually much more to do with if you're an incumbent versus anti-incumbent than actually partisan lines. So many of these folks will get elected, and they're going to have to do something on this. And the easiest thing that they can do politically is they just push pause.
1: PIMCO's Libby Cantrell interviewed this morning on Surveillance. Again, West Texas Intermediate crude up by almost 3%. Among the oil majors, we're actually seeing a retreat today with ExxonMobil down 1.2%. Brent, the global benchmark, is moving lower. Chevron down by 0.8%. ConocoPhillips just turning negative, down by 0.1%. Recapping, we do have the S&P 500 index higher, barely up by under 0.1%. For on-demand news 24 hours a day, subscribe to Bloomberg News Now, wherever you get your podcast. I'm Charlie Pellett. Haley Lines, that is a Bloomberg Business Flash.
3: All right, Charlie Pellett, tracking the way money is moving across Wall Street. Thank you so much. And of course, here on Balance of Power, we always try to keep you up to date on the way money is moving across American politics, especially with just 19 days to go until the midterm elections. And boy, is there a lot of money that is flowing to Texas. I have a new figure to throw at you. It's $64 million. $64 million. That is how much James Tallarico, the Democratic Senate nominee in Texas, raised in the third quarter. That is the most we've seen raised in a third quarter for any Senate candidate in history. It's a record. And when you add it to the other amount of money that he's raised since he launched his campaign in September of 2025, it brings the total to $134 million. And in isolation, you might think that is a pretty big number, but you have to compare it with the money that has been spent against him already on behalf of Ken Paxton, the Republican nominee. That number is $235 million. This is a very expensive Senate race. And it goes to show you how much money needs to be spent in Texas in a cycle like this. So let's get into it now with our political panel. Rick Davis is with us, Bloomberg Politics contributor, Republican strategist, and Stone Court Capital partner, alongside Democratic strategist Jim Kessler, who's Third Way Executive Vice President. Welcome to you both. Rick, I'll start with you on these figures, because $64 million is huge. $134 million in total raised over the last year and change is also big, but there is way more money that is being spent against James Tallarico. What kind of advantage or disadvantage does that put him in if he's doing better raising as a candidate individually? His campaign is getting more money, but there's so many outside groups who are willing to spend on Paxton's behalf.
4: Yeah, you've really, I think, hit a saturation moment in Texas. You've got 3 weeks to go, less than 3 weeks to go. And, you know, you in order to put a message through the system, you need, 1,000 points of media. I know it's a little nerdy, but, you only want to run 1, 2, maybe three different ads, you know, a straight attack ad, a contrast ad, and a positive. I mean, like, and there are lots of media markets in Texas, which is good. That's how you can actually buy $350 million worth of television, you know, between the two campaigns. But at the end of the day, you know, voters can only absorb so much. And everybody I know anecdotally who lives in Texas have pretty much had it with this race already. And and so I do think that you're probably now, you can't really buy more. All those ads have been placed. And so the deck is made. And I think at this point, any incremental dollar on television could actually have a negative effect on a campaign.
3: Well, I'm sure that goes for not just voters in Texas, but in a number of other states as well, who are going to have to suffer through it for at least 19 more days. Jim, hop in here on these fundraising figures for Tallarico, because his campaign also says the vast majority of this is coming from small dollar donors with contributions of $100 or less. What kind of momentum behind his candidacy might that signal? How much does it depend whether those small dollar donations are really coming from inside Texas?
5: He had, from the beginning of this race, he has been an astounding fundraiser through the small dollar donation, which is very rare for a moderate Democrat. Usually that happens for the far left Democrats, but he caught the imagination of the online donor community. And just from the beginning, you know, he was able to raise a lot of money there. I imagine a lot of that is out of state. It has to be with those types of numbers. I'm sure a lot of it is in state. But, you know, the advantage of raising your own money for a campaign as opposed to a super PAC that's outside of your campaign or the state or the national party is you can run the ads that you want, and you can also do positive ads about yourself. So you're in control of your own ads. With super PACs, you're not. So raising your own money, you know, does matter. It does help.
3: Well, and as we talk about whether or not it's attacking your opponent or promoting yourself, that was also on display in the CNN town hall that James Tallarico participated in last night. Apparently, CNN also had extended a similar invitation to Ken Paxton. So far, he hasn't accepted it. But Tallarico got into his approach here and specifically how he wasn't really talking about Ken Paxton. This is what he told Aaron Burnett.
6: You may have noticed that I haven't talked about my opponent at all tonight, because I don't want people to vote. I don't want people to vote just against Ken Paxton. I want them to vote for me. I want them to know my values and my vision. But the last thing I will say is that we are running against the most corrupt politician in Texas.
3: So there's two ideas I want to break down here. The first is, Rick, that he doesn't want people to just be voting against Ken Paxton. He wants people to be voting for him. But do you see these voters that will swing this one way or another as primarily making their decision based off the candidacy of Ken Paxton?
4: Yeah, I mean, obviously, he's trying to leverage independent voters, moderate Republicans into his fold. So it's a different kind of message than just laying into Ken Paxton, because at this point, everybody kind of knows the Ken Paxton that we all know. And so the question is, why should I vote for you now? And I think he's actually doing a good job of transitioning into a discussion away from the Democratic base. He's got them rock solid, as indicated by the overwhelming financial advantage he's had at raising his own money compared to Ken Paxton. And he's trying to go to those voters who are good voters. They turn out in these midterm elections, but they haven't probably ever voted for a Democrat. And so I think that that's the crux of the approach he's making, especially about trying to be positive about his own record and give them a reason to be for him. Otherwise, they may just not vote. And then the net effect is diminished on him.
3: Well, and where he does want to attack Ken Paxton, he went for the corruption line, as we just heard, Jim. And on that corruption notion, I want to point to the new poll that just came out from Fox News about the issues voters find themselves extremely concerned with ahead of the midterms. It was striking to me that, perhaps unsurprisingly, you see a vast majority extremely concerned or very concerned about things like inflation and high prices and high gas prices in particular. Those figures were about 85% and 83%. But topping the list is corruption in government, with 88% of registered voters surveyed extremely or very concerned about that issue. Only 12% were not at all concerned. Is that actually the top issue in this cycle, Jim?
5: I don't know if it's the top issue. I do think cost of living is the top issue. But corruption is a close second. And there is a hatred of Washington that is out there that is a bipartisan hatred of Washington. And a lot of that is Washington does nothing, they bicker, and that it's corrupt. But the lead corrupt actor is Donald Trump. I can say that subjectively as a Democrat, but also objectively is what you're seeing in the headlines every place. And what Democrats are trying to do is knit those two narratives together. They're trying to say your costs are higher because this Trump government is so corrupt that they're cutting deals that work for them and that don't work for you. And that's a bridge they're trying to make on these two top issues. And it is not an impossible bridge to make when you see, you know, some of the things that are happening, like with the tariffs and who's benefiting in the tariffs, or maybe with the data centers that people feel who's benefiting from those while prices are going up for electricity and water, et cetera. And Tallarico is trying to do that with Paxton because he also has a reputation for corruption, and he's trying to use that as an accelerant, and it may work this time.
3: Well, and Rick, I have to wonder aloud whether that may be part of the reason why we're seeing President Trump show very little tolerance right now for at least suggestions of corruption within those close to him. The ousting of Kimberly Guilfoyle as the ambassador to Greece, the open suggestion he would fire James Blair and Chris LaCivita if there was a conflict after it came out that they were doing paid work for hundreds of thousand dollars for a Bosnian pro-Russian group, or even the reporting in Politico today that says he's been calling around asking about Susie Wiles and her daughter having worked for that same pro-Russian group in the Balkans. What do you see these things as all kind of being connected?
4: Sure. I think it's creating an atmosphere of distrust. You know, as Jim said, that the American people have pretty much had it. They figured all these politicians were corrupt for a long time. Now they're actually demonstrating how corrupt they are. So it's not a shock and surprise, but I think it is raising up in, as you point out, in the psyche of the American voter. And remember, too, in Texas, as we were talking about, you know, Ken Paxton, he was getting impeached on corruption charges in his state house long before Donald Trump even swore in the oath of office. So this is a conversation that's not new, especially for voters in Texas. And yet I do think that this could actually be a major impact on this election cycle. But watch 28, because if corruption is in the top two or three issues, how do these candidates who are running for president talk about corruption in their campaigns starting a month from now?
3: Yeah, I was going to say 20 days from now, let's have that 2028 conversation. We got to get through the 2026 cycle first. And it obviously will be decided not just in places like Texas, but in Michigan as well. And Jim, I want to talk about the split screen we're going to see in Michigan today, because Vice President J.D. Vance will be there on behalf of Republicans like Mike Rogers, who's the Republican Senate nominee. And the Democratic Senate nominee, Abdullah Sayed, will be campaigning with AOC. What kind of visual is that going to bring? I guess it's not surprising to see these two campaigning together, but does AOC help reach voters that El Sayed wasn't already reaching?
5: No. And, you know, it shows the difference also in the candidate qualities of these different races. So, you know, yesterday you had the town hall with Tallarico, and unabashedly he's trying to woo moderate voters. And there's a reason. You need to win 72% of self-identified moderates if you're a Democrat to win Texas. And he is an overperforming Democrat. Will it be enough to win Texas? We'll see. El Sayed is an underperforming Democrat in Michigan, in a state that is would generally be a toss-up, but the environment is so bad for Republicans that, you know, if you believe the generic ballot, it means that every Democrat gets a free 8 points. there. So he starts plus 8. And the question is Rogers strong enough to make up that 8-point difference? And is El Sayed an underperformer enough to lose those 8 points? I don't think so. I think El Sayed will probably win this race between 3 and 5 points. But I don't think AOC is going to be the reason he picks up any more votes now.
3: All right, Jim Kessler and Rick Davis, our political panel today. Thank you both so much. Of course, Rick and Jim will be back for more in our second hour of Balance of Power, where we'll get back to some of the geopolitical headlines as well, including Ukraine's plans to resume strikes against Russian refineries. It's all ahead here on Bloomberg. And make sure to subscribe to the Balance of Power podcast. Anywhere you get your podcasts, Apple, Spotify, wherever else you do that. 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
5: The energy ceasefire between Russia and Ukraine is over, if it ever really started in the first place. Welcome to Balance of Power on Bloomberg TV and radio. I'm Kaylee Lines in Washington. As Ukraine's President Volodymyr Zelensky says, he's ordering attacks on Russian refineries to resume in direct confrontation with President Donald Trump amid a deepening rift between the two over the Russian diesel deal and Starlink access. We'll have the details this hour with Bloomberg's Tyler Kendall at the White House, and we'll talk about how that conflict and the conflict in the Middle East is feeding through to higher energy prices and higher inflation, with hotter than expected PPI data today. We'll have the figures for you and talk about how it's influencing the midterm elections with our political panel and Don Levy from the Siena College Research Institute. He'll provide their latest polling figures with just 19 days to go until the midterm elections. I'll have a conversation with Democratic Congressman Craig Stanton of Arizona this hour as well. But we begin, as always, with a check on the markets on this PPI day. And for that, we turn to Charlie Pellett in New York.
6: Hey, Charlie. Hi, thank you very much, Kaylee Lines. Indeed, in terms of that PPI report, energy, major part of what's going on. West Texas Intermediate crude now up another 3.2%. We're holding above $98 a barrel. Barrel of Brent above 106, now up by about 0.2%. The Dow, the S&P, they're both higher. NASDAQ 100 index, they're both lower. S&P is a baseline, up 5 right now, up by about 0.1%. Traders driving a rotation out of those high-profile chip makers into a broader category of stocks. The SOX, the Philadelphia Stock Exchange Semiconductor Index, down 2.6%. The Dow up 432 on the Dow, gain of 0.8%. NASDAQ lower by 0.4%. NASDAQ 100 down 0.7%. Interestingly, the Russell 2000 Index, after several days of declines, right now we got the Russell 2000 Index up by 0.7%. 2-year, 4.75%, with a 5-year, 4.90%. The 10-year, 5.08%. The 30-year, 5.42%. Gold up $41 the ounce, higher by 1%, $41.46 the ounce. And again,

0: Energy Agency says member countries have agreed to complete the release of 100 million barrels of oil still outstanding from an intervention in March. Among the oil majors, they're lower now. ExxonMobil down 1.4%, Chevron down 1.1%, ConocoPhillips lower by 0.1%. And the World Economic Forum could appoint Christine Lagarde as its next chair as soon as next month, that according to Reuters, citing four sources. And a headline from the Bloomberg Professional Service, the Harvard Endowment has jumped to a record $68 billion, this after a 27% annual return. Recapping, S&P 500 index up 5, gain there of 0.1%. And for on-demand news, 24 hours a day, subscribe to Bloomberg News now wherever you get your podcast. I'm Charlie Pellett. That's Kaylee Lyons. This is a Bloomberg Business Watch.
1: All right, Charlie Pellett watching the markets for us. Thank you so much. And we'll have more on that hotter PPI data this hour, as it's clearly putting a spotlight on how higher energy prices are filtering across the U.S. economy. President Trump, of course, continually promises that those energy costs and prices across the board are going to come down just as soon as the war with Iran is over. That's a message that he repeated on the campaign trail yesterday as he crisscrosses a number of red states yesterday, of course, being Arizona and Montana, where he was taking that message on the road. But of course, the war is not over yet in the Middle East, nor is the war between Russia and Ukraine. Instead, what we seem to be seeing there is escalation, as the Ukrainian President Volodymyr Zelensky told the Financial Times today that he's ordered a resumption in strikes against Russian refineries, the very energy infrastructure that President Trump has asked Ukraine to stop targeting out of concern for what it's doing to diesel prices, which remain above $6 a gallon here in the U.S. But Zelensky, of course, is a bit upset with the president right now, in part because of the diesel deal that he struck with Russia last week to allow more diesel onto the global market. And also because as Russia was attacking Ukrainian energy infrastructure over the weekend, Ukraine felt that it couldn't defend itself as quickly as it wanted to because its Starshield service, which is owned and operated by the Pentagon, was slowed down. It's been quite a saga that has been playing out over the last number of days. And to get more on this, we turn now to the White House, where we find Bloomberg Washington correspondent Tyler Kendall. So, Tyler, it seems that there has been a real break here and that it's widening. Tell us more.
2: Well, when it comes to the conflict in Ukraine, Kaylee, we've heard from the Ukrainian President Zelensky really saying that he's going to restart these strikes against Russian oil refineries amid what was a call by President Trump for a supposed energy truce, though it appeared evident that neither side had agreed on what a truce would actually look like before the president announced it. Zelensky said that there had been a three-day pause in Ukrainian long-range attacks against Russian refineries, but now they are going to move ahead as Russia continues to pummel Ukrainian power plants and gas infrastructure. This is all part of what we have been tracking at this point for over a week in the push and pull of the relationship between Washington and Kyiv that really came to a head last Friday when President Trump announced that deal for more Russian diesel to hit the market amid what, Kaylee, has been bipartisan pushback to that here in Washington, including the fact that the U.S. Senate had a major win passing that sanctions package bill that tightened so-called secondary sanctions against importers of Russian energy supplies.
1: Indeed. Of course, the energy conversation doesn't stop with the impact between of the fighting between Russia and Ukraine. It extends to Iran as well. As I mentioned, Tyler, the president once again is promising that prices are going to come down just as soon as the war is over. He reiterated it to reporters as he was traveling from Arizona to Montana yesterday. Listen.
3: Iran will end very shortly. It's going to be over very shortly. And your energy prices will fall very rapidly, very fast. And remember, oil is less now under Trump, with us taking away the nuclear chance of them destroying, frankly, the world.
1: So he says it will be over shortly, Tyler, but what we're seeing in the Middle East and specifically in the Strait of Hormuz right now seems to be a growing risk against commercial shippers that are trying to get energy products out, not a diminishing one.
2: Right. At this point, there's been an uptick in escalation, Kaylee, when it comes to the Strait of Hormuz. The New York Times citing some new tracking data earlier this morning, saying that so far 26 ships have been hit by projectiles in the Strait of Hormuz so far for October. That is already higher than for the entire month of September. So we've really seen an escalation when

0: comes to this just overnight. And if you're joining us on Bloomberg Television, you can see some imagery there. We saw a ship sink in the Strait of Hormuz, actually considered to be an incredibly rare event, making yesterday's attack all the more notable as an unknown projectile caused this fire and a 21-person crew to ultimately have to evacuate. But that is only one front where we are seeing potential energy flows end up being risked, though we should mention that these flows through the strait have been approaching pre-war levels. And a lot of this is Iran's bid to try to re-tighten its grip over the strait. But now we also have the Iranian-backed Houthis escalating their fighting against Saudi Arabia overnight, targeting a Saudi Aramco facility. Of course, Saudi Aramco, the largest energy producer in the region. People familiar with the matter tell us that this attack centered on an office facility. Three floors were damaged, but Kaylee, ultimately oil production was not impacted. But it does go to show how the Houthis continue to target these very sensitive areas when it comes to both civilian and energy infrastructure.
1: And Tyler, before we go to our political panel on some of these geopolitical issues, I want to ask you as well about the president, what he's doing right now. I understand he's speaking at a luncheon in the Rose Garden. He's talking about the midterms. What has he told the assembled crowd?
0: Yeah, so this is at a luncheon held in the Rose Garden for law enforcement, but he started his remarks by talking about the midterms and foreign policy, very much dovetailing with domestic policy here as Iran and higher prices remain the number one concerns for American voters going into Election Day. He's outlining what his domestic travel schedule could look like next. Says he plans to go to Michigan, of course, a battleground state where there is a very competitive Senate race. Also, Iowa and Kansas, typically considered to be red states, strongholds, but now both with some very competitive races. I would point out for the Senate seat in Kansas, a Democrat hasn't won that seat since 1932. Then, Kaylee, some final words when it comes to the Texas Senate race. He, of course, had endorsed Texas Attorney General Ken Paxton. He says in his remarks that Paxton's a little controversial, as we continue to see that is a closer than expected race. Again, a Democrat hasn't won statewide office in Texas since 1994, and President Trump says that he expects to go back between now and Election Day.
1: All right, a little controversial. Tyler Kendall, live on the North Lawn of the White House for us. Thank you so much. And I want to turn back to the escalating tension, it seems, between Ukraine's Vladimir Zelensky and President Trump as we bring in now our political panel. Rick Davis is with me, a Republican strategist, Bloomberg Politics contributor, and Stone Court Capital partner, alongside Jim Kessler today, Democratic strategist and executive vice president at Third Way. Rick, once again, we are seeing this play out in a very public way. Thinking back to the beginning of President Trump's term when we saw that very public dispute in the Oval Office, in which relations between U.S. and Ukraine deteriorated for some time. And it had seemed that Vladimir Zelensky was able to repair that in a meaningful way since then, including most recently meeting with President Trump on the sidelines of the United Nations General Assembly last month. But it doesn't seem to be going in a positive direction now. And I wonder what you should make, what we should make of President Trump's, once again, it seems, pivot away from Ukraine and toward Russia.
2: Well, I think he just pivoted away from geopolitical realities that aren't very positive for him and forced into the other not very positive reality of U.S. elections in the next 19 days. So it was a clear line of demarcation when Donald Trump announced that he'd cut a deal with Vladimir Putin to start shipping diesel out of Russia, even though many believe it's illegal based on the sanctions regime that exists here in the United States. But from that point on, literally that day, he started criticizing Zelensky as being a dictator and he ought to have elections, you know, and he ought to quit attacking Russian oil installations. And he even announced a ceasefire attacking energy resources in both countries, except that evidently he hadn't talked to either of the countries about it. And then what happens, right? It all goes to pot when Vladimir Putin pays no attention to Donald Trump and starts attacking the energy resources in the Ukraine. And then obviously today's news that Ukraine is counterattacked. The reality is Trump has one reality that he needs for the elections, which is, hey, I got you lower diesel prices, which was all of this. But he was willing to throw one of our best allies and somebody who has really fought to protect Europe on his own border under the bus. And I think voters get the joke on this. They're much more sophisticated about geopolitics because of the impact on things like oil prices and gas prices and diesel prices than they otherwise would be in any other election.
1: Well, yeah, and to that end, it was noteworthy in the Iowa Senate debate that we saw earlier this week, Jim, to see the Republican nominee Ashley Hinson actually saying, yes, we need to bring diesel costs down, but I don't think we should be doing, I'm paraphrasing her words here, Russia any favors in order to do it. Do you think that that's where the electorate is, that they, yes, they want to see their diesel and gas prices lower, but they aren't necessarily in favor of making Russia a beneficiary of that alongside them?
3: Right. So let's just put aside the repugnancy of Donald Trump siding with Putin over Zelensky right now. We'll just set that aside as a given. Politically, this is an 80-20 issue in favor of Zelensky and Ukraine. Americans overwhelmingly believe that Putin and Russia are the bad actors and that Ukraine are the heroes. But we have a desperate president who is grasping at straws because everything is going in the wrong direction. And a lot of it is going in the wrong direction because of actions that he alone took. So we have persistent and rising inflation, and you can name several Trump actions. The tariffs, the continued uncertainty, and the war in Iran. And most importantly, voters can name them as well. So when they are sour about the economy and sour about the mood, and they believe that there is a person who actually has done those things, they are going to take it out on that individual. And that is Trump and the Republican Party. So I was glad to hear the Iowa candidate for Senate saying what she needed to say. But, you know, there's a gravitational pull in this election, and it's very hard for Republicans to get away from Donald Trump, and he is down between 5 and 10 points in Iowa. He's an unfavorable president there, so you know there's trouble.
1: Yeah, and we're seeing that borne out by the breaks we're seeing from the likes of Ashley Hinson or Mike Rogers talking about this issue and the war in Iran and gas prices as well. And you're also seeing it in some other places you might not expect, including in the district of Congressman Greg Murphy in North Carolina, who represents a district that Trump won by, I believe it was 14 points in 2024. And Trump will actually be nearby when he travels to North Carolina next Tuesday. He's out with a new ad talking about essentially the cost of living and these issues. Listen.
4: I'm Greg Murphy. I drive to D.C. and across eastern North Carolina all the time. Gas prices are too high. I get it. As a husband, I know groceries are very expensive. As a doctor and a patient, I know healthcare isn't affordable. So I'm working to bring down costs.
1: Aside from my personal question as to whether or not only a husband would understand high grocery prices, Rick, I wonder what you make of the messaging here and the decision making on the behalf of his campaign that they need to put out an ad like this again in the third district in North Carolina, which Trump won by 14 points just 2 years ago.
2: Yeah, first of all, the Republican Campaign Committee for the House is now moving money, almost $4 million, into districts like Murphy's, and some that Trump won by 21. So I think everybody believes that there's some kind of wave, tsunami, call it what you want. But at the end of the day, it's districts like this that if they don't isolate Trump and start talking about cost of living, that tsunami can roll right over them.
1: Well, so, Jim, when we talk about the money that is flowing into a district like Greg Murphy's or a Trump 2021 district, are you concerned that Democrats may be spreading themselves too thin, spying too many long shot opportunities and spreading their resources out too far rather than concentrating it into areas where a flip may be easier?
3: Right. That is the eternal question in this cycle. I am not worried about that, Kaylee, because this is my 19th cycle, election cycle in Washington, D.C. I've seen two other cycles like this. 1994 on the Republican side, that was Newt Gingrich. 2006 on the Democratic side. And it was the confluence of voters very, very unhappy with the current administration and corruption. So in 1994, it was like the House banking scandal. And in 2006, it was Congressman Mark Foley and like sexual allegations being swept under the rug. And we're seeing that here. And you just have to look at the, I'm a Democrat, you just have to look at the way the other side is acting. And if the other side is rushing money to protect a plus 14 district, believe them. Believe them that they have real trouble there. I am expecting, yes, I'm expecting a blue tidal wave. I think Democrats are going to be over 230 seats, and I think Democrats are going to win the Senate this time around. Situation is just too bad, and Republicans realized it too late.
1: Wow. All right. Quite the prediction from Jim Kessler. And Jim, we'll be checking back in with you and Rick over the course of the next 19 days and beyond once we have those final results in hand. Our political panel today, thank you both so much for joining me. And we'll have more on this midterm's climate and what the polling is bearing out right now and how much it should be trusted as we turn to Don Levy, who runs the Siena College Research Institute. That's up next on Balance of Power on Bloomberg TV and radio. 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
3: It's 121 on Wall Street. We do check markets all day long here at Bloomberg. Tech stocks lower as chips sell off. The Dow and S&P 500 index are higher. Right now, looking at an 11-point gain, close to session highs on the S&P. We're at 7730. That is an advance now of 0.1%. Dow Industrials up 479, up by about 0.9%. NASDAQ, though, lower by 68 points, down 0.3%. The NASDAQ 100 down 0.5%. Worries about the durability of the AI investment cycle are intensifying a debate about whether bonds are offering value. The two-year, 4.73%, with a five-year, 4.90%, the 10-year, 5.08%, and the 30-year, 5.42%. Gold is up 1.1%, $41.50 the ounce. West Texas Intermediate crude above $98 a barrel now, up by 3.2%. Barrel of Brent, $106 a barrel, down now by less than 0.1%. Taiwan Semiconductor Manufacturing delivered a better-than-expected revenue outlook, projecting sales of as much as $54.3 billion in the December quarter. Shares of Taiwan Semi, they are down 2.5% following other chip stocks lower. NVIDIA down 1.9%. Advanced Micro Devices down 3.9%. All of this with the stocks lower now by 2.2%. For on-demand news, 24 hours a day, subscribe to Bloomberg News now wherever you get your podcast. I'm Charlie Pellett. That, Kaylee Lyons, is a Bloomberg Business Flash.
4: All right, Charlie Pellett watching the markets for us on this Thursday, October 15th, putting us just 19 days away from Election Day. The midterms are almost upon us. I guess for voters in a number of states across the country, they've already begun, as early voting is open in a number of states and is going to be open in even more next week, including on Monday, Texas, which is somewhere that President Trump has focused a lot of his energy thus far. He's made multiple trips there just this month. He just told an assembled group at a White House Rose Garden luncheon that he would travel back to Texas if he needed to, in addition to stops he's planning in the likes of Michigan, Kansas, Kentucky, and Iowa. But on Texas, it especially is in the spotlight today in light of some new fundraising figures from the Democratic Senate nominee James Tallarico, whose campaign announced it raised $64 million in the third quarter, a record third quarter for any Senate candidate ever. Of course, more money than Tallarico has raised has been spent against him on behalf of the Republican Senate nominee Ken Paxton. This is a Senate race that's ultimate price tag could be in the range of about $500 million. And all of the money is feeding into a race that is incredibly tight. If you look at the latest polling from the Siena College Recon MR poll, it finds that James Tallarico is up against Ken Paxton by 4 points in their October poll, 48% to 44%. That margin is narrower than the September poll, in which Tallarico was up by 6 points. So let's get into that and other polls that we are watching as we turn to Don Levy, who's director of the Siena College Research Institute and is back with us on Bloomberg TV and radio. Don, it's good to have you back on Balance of Power. It's been far too long. What exactly is happening in Texas right now, especially with the money that we are seeing spent as we get into the late innings, the late hours here? Is it the money that is leading to a tightening of Tallarico's edge in your poll?
5: Well, it's hard to say. I mean, certainly Texas is ground zero, and the Democrats are excited beyond belief that they might actually pull out Texas, having tried in Texas the last couple cycles unsuccessfully, of course. But it does appear as though in our poll we saw a couple of points worth of tightening. Still, in poll after poll, Tallarico has maintained a small lead. So quite possibly his absence from the campaign trail with the flu for about 10 days and the amount of money that's being poured in, most especially, of course, to negative campaigning. We're looking at a battle right now that is ultimately going to be turnout in Texas. There's no question that Republicans favor Ken Paxton, the Democrats favor James Tallarico. So we're fighting on the margins. We're fighting in Texas over the independent voters, and we're, of course, fighting over the Hispanic voters that moved towards President Trump in 2024 and now have moved back in the Democratic column to some extent. But whether they're going to turn out at the rate in which we're seeing them in the polls is yet to be determined. It may very well be one of the ingredients that decides this race in Texas.
4: You say to some extent, Don, can you quantify that move, that swing back toward the Democratic direction we're seeing among Latino voters?
5: Well, amongst Latino voters in Texas, we've seen leads between 8 points to as many as 30 points for Democratic candidates among Latinos in Texas. So this is a movement of about 15 points from where they were in 2024. Why is that the case? Well, certainly many Latinos tell us that they thought that President Trump was going to solve some economic problems that they face in Texas. And at the same time, some Latinos are telling us that the manner in which ICE is conducting themselves in Texas, in southern Texas, is something that they've had personal experience with. 56% of Texans told us recently that they think that ICE has gone too far. That's well over 65% of Latinos are telling us that. So things are working against Republican candidates in Texas right now. We see the president's approval ratings desperately underwater, even in a state like Texas that he carried so comfortably in 2024.
4: Well, of course, you have a high-profile Latino nominee for statewide office in Texas as well. Gina Hinojosa is the Democratic nominee for governor running against the incumbent, Greg Abbott. How much, Don, are Gina Hinojosa's numbers and James Tallarico's numbers tied together? I guess another way of phrasing it is, are they both dependent on one another to do well?
5: Well, certainly there's a relationship. In poll after poll, we've seen about a 4 to 7 point difference between how Tallarico is doing and how Hinojosa is doing, with Tallarico doing that 4 to 7 points better. So it appears as though quite possibly Tallarico's coattails are what are positively impacting Gina Hinojosa. But you're looking at someone, a state legislator, who has gone from being virtually unknown to as many as half of Texans to right now being progressively more well-known and giving Abbott a real run for his money. We've seen poll after poll with either Hinojosa having a small lead. Abbott now in some polls has gotten as much as up by 4, still within margins of error. I don't think anybody at the beginning of the cycle thought that this would be a contest. In fact, we asked Texans, even in the same poll that we found Hinojosa, virtually tied with Abbott, when we said, who do you think is going to win? Texans feel as though Abbott's going to win at 35, and more so by 35 points. So still there's a belief in Texas that Greg Abbott will prevail, even when the polls have them dead even. When you flip that question around to Paxton Tallarico, not necessarily who you're voting for, but who do you think is going to win, it's a toss-up. So it's within everybody's imagination in Texas that actually a Democrat, this Democrat, James Tallarico, could beat Ken Paxton. You look at their favorability ratings, continue to see positive favorability ratings for James Tallarico, negative favorability ratings to the tune of about 13 to 15 points for Ken Paxton. Obviously, that's one of the numbers that both parties are trying to work with. Certainly, the Paxton campaign is seeking to drive up negatives on James Tallarico, thinking that that can move some of these independent voters who right now are on the margins.
4: Well, as you talk about Democrats imagining, dreaming in Texas, Don, we've seen them do so before and have their dreams crush. Just look back to Beto O'Rourke, for example, in the race against Ted Cruz in 2018. And it speaks to this wider conversation as to whether or not Democrats should be believing the polls that they are seeing that shows them with an advantage, not just in Texas, but in other red states. If we look toward Iowa, Alaska, even Kansas now, we're talking about. And that goes for not just Senate races, House races, too. And we heard from the House Speaker, Mike Johnson, who is, of course, on the road in this final stretch of the midterms. He was talking in Corpus Christi, Texas this week about how he doesn't necessarily believe the polls. This is what he said, Don. I'll have you respond.
6: And I'm telling you, something is happening right now. It feels like 2024 to me. I'm telling you, the polling is not reflecting this. The polling is not letting everyone know what's really happening. They're undersampling Republicans. They're oversampling Democrats. How many of you have answered a political poll in the last 6 months? No, nobody.
4: He speaks to something we have seen in the past few cycles, specifically an underpolling around the popularity of President Trump and Republican candidates. So, Don, what would you tell the speaker as to whether or not he should trust what the figures are saying?
5: Well, I doubt whether the speaker is going to call me up, but we in the last cycle,
4: if he's listening right now,
5: if there was error in our polling, and we poll extensively all over the country, it was between 2 and 3 points in favor of a Democratic oversampling. Now, we've taken steps in terms of our sampling methodology, the manner in which we asked the survey to seek to address that. But even if we are off by 2 to 3 points, most of these races, many of which were not thought to be competitive at the beginning of the cycle, are indeed competitive. When you have Sherrod Brown up by 3 in Ohio, when you have a toss-up in Iowa, when you have a lead for the Democrat in Alaska, we're not even talking about North Carolina anymore, which was a prime race at the beginning of the cycle, and now is seemingly conceded to the Democrats from the Republicans. And Maine we have as a toss-up. So I think that the polling is fairly consistent across not only polls like ours, the New York Times Siena poll or the Recon MR Siena poll, but even we saw polls today from Fox having the president's approval rating desperately underwater. In fact, more underwater than our most recent poll. The president has an effect on this race. Many voters are desperately unhappy with his job performance, most especially when it comes to the cost of living. Voting is one chance that these voters have to express that. We know that the Democrats in general, the Democratic Party, is not in and of itself soaring in popularity. What is on the top of mind of voters is they want to change. They want their lives to be better. And so they have an opportunity to vote more so for change than for the continuity of the party that is currently in power in the Oval Office, as well as both houses of Congress.
4: And just finally on this, Don, do you see borne out an enthusiasm gap right now? The speaker was kind of suggesting there is a difference in who's enthusiastic to speak to a pollster or participate in a survey like that. But do you see more enthusiasm on the Democratic side right now? Because that has implications for turnout.
5: We do. We ask people how likely it is that they're going to vote. The numbers of Democrats who say that they are almost certain or very likely is somewhat higher, not overwhelmingly, but 5 to 8 points higher than the Republicans who speak to us. And when we ask them how enthusiastic, how excited are you about the upcoming election, we do see more enthusiasm amongst Democrats who are taking the poll than Republicans. And you have to remember, we tend to talk about American voters as being either Democrats or Republicans. There's a lot of independents out there, and ultimately it's the independents, whether we're talking about Texas or any other state, who are going to decide this race. And amongst independents, who sometimes tend to vote Republican, who sometimes tend to vote Democratic, where they are right now is overwhelmingly unhappy with the direction of the country, overwhelmingly disapproving of the job that the president is doing. So despite the fact that they're no big fans of the Democrats, they are fans of change.
4: Don Levy of the Siena University Research Institute.
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7: ABC News, I'm Deborah Rodriguez. In case you needed it, there's more evidence. Prices are soaring and there's no end in sight. ABC's Jim Ryan.
8: The Producer Price Index offers a glimpse at what consumers will be paying for goods and services in the near future. The Bureau of Labor Statistics says the PPI soared 1.3% in September, more than double the consensus. Half of the September increase in the index for final demand goods can be traced to the price of gasoline, which jumped more than 20% last month.
7: President Trump changed his mind about live streaming the execution of a former Army psychiatrist by firing squad. The president now saying the public will not be able to watch the death of Nidal Hassan, who staged a mass shooting at Texas Fort Hood in 2009. His doctors say Pope Leo continues to recover from Tuesday's surgery to remove a nodule on his lung. Cancerous, still no word on whether that cancer has spread or whether the pontiff will need more treatment. This is ABC News.
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1: It's 1:40 on Wall Street. We do check markets all day long here at Bloomberg. Traders are driving a rotation out of high-profile chip makers and into a broader category of stocks. And right now, we have got the S&P 500 index at the best level of the day, up 18 to 77.37. That is a gain now of just about 0.2%. Dow Industrials also pushing higher, a 1% gain on the Dow, up 520 points. The NASDAQ is down 31 for the NASDAQ Composite Index, a drop of 0.1%. The NASDAQ 100 index down by 0.4%. All of this with the SOX, the Philadelphia Stock Exchange's semiconductor index, off session lows, but still remaining down by 1.9%. The 2-year, 4.75%. The 5-year, 4.89%. The 10-year, 5.08%. And the 30-year, 5.41%. Gold up 1.1%, $41.51 the ounce. And West Texas Intermediate crude up 3.2%, $98.13 a barrel. Barrel of Brent, the global benchmark, down by 0.1% right now. A little changed at $105.97 a barrel. Rocket Lab shares are plunging now by 10% after the company delayed the debut of its Neutron rocket, pushing the vehicle's first flight to 2027. Tesla is planning to unveil its new Roadster sports car today, which can fly. This will happen at a SpaceX rocket testing facility near Waco, Texas. Tesla shares ahead of that down by 1.6%. Again, recapping here, S&P 500 index higher by 20 points, up by about 0.3%. I'm Charlie Pellett, and at Kaylee Lyons is a Bloomberg Business Flash.
2: All right, Charlie Pellett in New York, thank you so much. I'm Kaylee Lyons in Washington, where President Trump actually is today. He's spending the day at the White House, taking a break from what has been a breakneck pace of travel in this run-up to the midterm elections, which, of course, are less than 3 weeks away. He has more stops on the books for tomorrow, Saturday, next week, after yesterday having spent time in Montana and Arizona. Now, he was in Bullhead City, Arizona, of course, a state that he did win in the 2024 presidential election by about 5.5 points, and touted that as part of his messaging. Listen.
3: We won Arizona by the largest margin. Think of it. We won Arizona in a landslide. The largest number of votes ever gotten. Remember when all the machines were broken? We had a wonderful candidate. And all those machines were broken on election day, and you had a judge that said, we don't care, we're not going to let you do it again.
2: The president did get 1.77 million votes in Arizona in 2024, coming away with 52.2% of the vote to Kamala Harris's 46.7%. But that was 2 years ago, and the climate is a bit different now, and the president, of course, is suffering under a low approval rating across most polls. So as we consider the climate in Arizona and across the board for Republicans and Democrats, we turn now to a Democratic representative. Congressman Greg Stanton of Arizona's 4th District is joining us. He's a member of the House Foreign Affairs Committee, the Transportation and Infrastructure Committee, as well as the China Select Committee. Congressman, welcome back to Bloomberg TV and radio, sir. It's great to have you back on the program. Aside from the claims that the president made around how elections have been run in Arizona in the past and some unsubstantiated claims that previous cycles saw a rigging of those elections, he did indeed win Arizona in 2024. Voters in the state did choose him over Harris. How has the climate in Arizona changed in the 2 years since?
4: Well, let me make this first point. Trump lost Arizona in 2020. He won Arizona in 2024. There is no election denialism on our side of the aisle. It's only Donald Trump who says the election is rigged when he loses, but it's perfectly fine when he wins. This is a huge problem in America, that he has denigrated the election system all over America, particularly here in Arizona. People have lost confidence. They don't trust the elections because of his constant denigration. But it is totally inconsistent that he switches depending on whether he won or lost. Now, as to the environment here, look, Democrats are going to do very well here in Arizona. We are going to add two or more new members of Democratic members of the United States Congress. And it is directly related not just to Donald Trump's policies that are increasing costs in the American people. But the American people are angry that the Republicans in Congress have just rolled over and done nothing to stop Donald Trump. They haven't done their jobs in the United States Congress of oversight or checks or balances. So they're really mad at Donald Trump and his policies, but they're even more mad at the Republicans in Congress for not doing their job.
2: Well, and obviously you haven't been just spending time talking about these things at home in Arizona. I know you've been on the trail a bit yourself, trip to Iowa. You're heading to Pennsylvania later this month as the chair of the New Dem Coalition's political arm. And we know that there are opportunities that Democrats are spying in places like Iowa, for example, Marionette Miller Meeks district, or in Pennsylvania, where there's a number of Republicans who look vulnerable this cycle. But how do you guarantee that you aren't overreaching and manage expectations? Do you see a risk that you and your new Dem colleagues, your Democratic colleagues at large, could end up disappointed by the sheer number of seats that have been put out there as potential flips?
4: I am the chair of the New Democratic Caucus Political Action Committee, so I work on the political side to try to get as many moderate Democrats elected around the country. It is these moderate Democrats that are going to win in the most competitive seats because they're able to not only hold Democratic votes, but get independents to support them and moderate Republicans. That is the formula to win in these most competitive seats, including seats that Trump won in previous elections. And when it comes to managing expectations or overreach, I would politely argue that that is mostly a function of political talking heads. We're in the arena. We're the ones running these elections. We're not talking about any of that. We are just fighting to support these candidates, to help these candidates in their fight to win in these toughest seats. So I have no idea how many seats we are going to win. All I know is that poll after poll shows us winning right now in Republican majority seats, including seats up to R+8, R+9. If we can fight right through the end, run through the tape, if you will, I think we're going to have a very strong election night, regain the majority, and make Hakeem Jeffries Speaker of the United States House of Representatives.
2: Well, as you speak, Congressman, of electing moderate Democrats, there are, of course, some candidates in this cycle who wouldn't easily fit into the moderate basket, who are, in fact, quite progressive, in some cases, actual members of the Democratic Socialists of America. And your colleague, Alexandria Ocasio-Cortez, the congresswoman from New York, is actually in Michigan today, rallying alongside Abdul El-Sayed, the Democratic Senate nominee in Michigan, who, while not actually a DSA member, is obviously quite progressive and has become a kind of boogeyman in this election cycle, someone that Republicans are having all Democrats answer for. Do those kind of candidates make your job harder and your goal of electing more moderates to Congress harder?
4: No, the Democratic Party is a big tent party. But the truth is the majority, winning the majority, which is what our goal needs to be. We are going to win the majority because of the moderate candidates winning in the toughest seats, Republican majority seats, seats that Trump won, candidates that are with military service backgrounds, doctors, teachers, people with incredible professional, successful backgrounds who have come forward to be a patriot and fight to restore checks and balances in the United States of America. Those candidates who tend to be more moderate and will be part of our coalition, they're the ones that are going to deliver the majority for the American people. A lot of what you were talking about has to do with Democratic primaries earlier on in the primary season, where DSA candidates were able to win in heavily blue areas, overwhelmingly Democratic districts. And so, you know, that's interesting to talk about and think about. But it doesn't help the majority because those seats go from a Democratic candidate to another Democratic candidate. What we're talking about is the ability to beat Republicans in Republican majority seats. That's how you win the majority. The biggest story on the day after the election is not going to be about DSA candidates. It's going to be about the fact that Democrats won the majority. Hakeem Jeffries will be the next speaker, and we're going to restore checks and balances to our United States government. That is the biggest story of this political season.
2: All right. Well, your optimism is well noted, Congressman. I want to ask you before we let you go about some geopolitical questions as well, given your seat on the Foreign Affairs Committee. We are seeing once again a rift playing out in public between the Ukrainian President Volodymyr Zelensky and President Trump, who, of course, last week announced this deal with Russia to bring more Russian diesel onto the global market. There's the question of what exactly happened with Starshield and the slowing of Ukraine's ability to access internet service through that mechanism, what role the administration might have played. What, if anything, can Congress do about this if President Trump decides that he no longer is willing to support Ukraine to the same extent that the U.S. has been thus far?
4: Well, he's effectively already made that decision. It's clear that when Trump became president, the solid support that the United States had provided the people of Ukraine in their own defense, because it was an illegal and horrific invasion by Putin's Russia into Ukraine. Yes, it's clear that Donald Trump changed American policy in that regard. But let's talk about that diesel deal. Could you imagine now we're going to be putting billions of dollars into Putin's Russia? Even though that is illegal, it's completely self-defeating. And there's no indication that that will actually reduce diesel prices here in the United States. But we are going to sell out our partners and sell out the people of Ukraine, put their lives at risk for the possibility of the possibility that diesel prices may be reduced, but do so in a way in which we are helping Putin, helping putting billions of dollars into Russia. That is totally unacceptable. It's the reason why Democrats and Republicans in both the Senate and the House have responded so strongly in a negative way, telling Trump, don't do this deal. And oh, by the way, it's already illegal for diesel to come into the United States from Russia. There's a 2022 law that was passed in a bipartisan way that says until Russia fully removes itself from Ukrainian territory, we cannot allow Russian diesel into the United States. So it is both wrongheaded, it's immoral, and it's illegal what Trump is proposing to do.
2: All right, Congressman, thanks for joining us on Balance of Power. That's Democratic Congressman Greg Stanton of Arizona's 4th District. And as we have this conversation around diesel prices and the president's attempts to bring it lower, you can see the result that those higher prices are having across the economy borne out in today's PPI data. Much hotter than expected wholesale inflation. In fact, the fastest rate we have seen in about 4 years. So for more on this, we turn to Reed Pickert, who is our team leader for U.S. economy coverage here at Bloomberg. So, Reed, these figures are very striking. Even the core metric, Xing out food and energy, is up 5% year on year. Does that speak to the fact that it is no longer exclusively an energy story?
0: It's a great point. So in today's data, it's primarily an energy story, but you are starting to see those signs of that energy shock spilling into other parts of the economy. So when you see transportation and warehousing costs up, when you see food prices up, when you see wholesaler margins up, that is the kind of thing that when we think about the pipeline inflationary pressures that we've been watching for, those are the types of things that we're looking for. And when you put that with yesterday's CPI data, where we also saw broad-based strength in terms of inflation and that core measure also coming in hotter, it certainly supports the case for rate hikes in the future.
2: Yeah, I guess it's a question of whether that rate hike is going to come in a couple weeks just before the midterms or if the Fed might decide to wait until December. They have other data that they're going to be considering when making that decision, too, including the retail sales figures. This is in large part also a story around gas, right? Because you had a very different figure on the headline than on the control group.
0: That's a great point. So when we think about retail sales, it's always important to remember that it is not adjusted for inflation.
2: Yeah.
0: So given that we saw such a steep increase in gasoline prices in September, that was really reflected in the retail sales data. So we saw gasoline surge in the CPI. We saw gasoline surge at the gas tank, at the pump, seeing prices like around $4.50 a gallon. And when you looked at the details of this report, it wasn't all bad news. There were still some signs of discretionary spend. So, for instance, we saw consumers spending at restaurants. We saw them spending on furniture. But that core gauge that really strips out some of these more volatile components and gives a better sense of underlying demand was much slower than that headline number. But I would want to put this in the context of the prior month. Retail sales can be quite volatile from month to month. And August was this blockbuster number.
2: Yeah.
0: And we really saw Americans splurge across a wide range of merchants. So just because we see some weakness in that underlying number now, yes, maybe growing signs that inflation is starting to bite and that wages not keeping up with inflation. But at the same time, it could also be consumers just taking a breather.
2: All right. Reid Pickert, helping lead our U.S. economy team here at Bloomberg. Thanks for joining us on this early edition of Balance of Power. That'll do it for me for now, but I'll see you back for the late edition of Balance of Power at 5 p.m. Eastern. In the meantime, Bloomberg Business Week Daily is straight ahead on this PPI day right here on Bloomberg TV and radio. 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
5: And a very good afternoon, everybody, across Bloomberg platforms. Yes, indeed. It is Thursday, October 15, 2026. We are on radio, TV, YouTube, Bloomberg Originals. We are Bloomberg Business Week Daily. And yeah, PPI coming in hot, up the most since 2022. Ooh. I know. Higher energy costs. That's a big reason why.
6: Yeah. As John Tucker said this morning, the usual culprit of late is what he called it.
5: He kind of keeps track of all that gas prices, as he should, as he should. We also had U.S. retail sales rising more than expected thanks to higher spending at gas stations. We see a theme here. And then we're going to see what Kevin Warsh has to say. He's going to be in Bangkok at those IMF meetings later today. See what he says about inflation and rates and all that good stuff.
6: Okay, so that's the economic data side of things. About the AI trade?
5: Oh, yeah.
6: A bit nervous lately.
5: Totally. We can feel it. We're trying to understand it for you all. Look at something like the SOX, the Philadelphia Semiconductor Index. It is down 7 days in a row for a loss of 13%. CoreWeave, worse. Shares are down more than 20% in the past 4 days, down 65% from their all-time high. This was a high flyer for a while, wasn't it?
6: It was, yeah. Last year, certainly a high flyer. And you know, questions about how it fits into the bigger AI trade. We're going to talk about that a little bit later with Ed Ludlow, how CoreWeave's credit risk is at an all-time high today. Plus, on the trade, Steve Kaplan over at JP Morgan Asset Management. He's here in the building. He's stopping by. We're talking diversification, alternatives in today's model portfolio. Maybe
5: AI? Maybe. Does it have a role?
6: I mean, I don't think you can ignore it.
5: I don't think we can. Also, we can't ignore Mark Andreessen. Yes, of course, a billionaire, a venture capitalist, so connected with so many well-known established tech companies today. But we're going to get into his rise at MAGA and how he has an incredible power player when it comes to the upcoming midterms, just a few weeks away. A lot of money that has been fueling into those races.
6: I can't believe the midterms are coming up so soon.
5: They're here. People are already, right? There's already voting underway, right? Some early voting. Hey, all right, let's get to it. Let's get a check on the trade. We got a lot coming your way. Let's turn things over to Charlie Kelly.
7: Hi, thank you very much. And right now we are looking at the S&P 500 index, close to session highs right now, 7735. It is higher by about 0.2%. We've got the Dow Industrials up 515. That is a gain right now of just about 1%. But a lot of weakness in tech today. You guys touched on what's going on with semis. Right now, we have got NASDAQ lower by 0.2%. The NASDAQ 100 index down 0.4%. Interestingly, should point out that the Russell 2000 index of small cap shares is gaining now by 0.9%. The damage continues for semis with the SOX, the Philadelphia Stock Exchange's semiconductor index, down now by 2%. Your 2-year at 4%.

0: Gold's up 1.2%. Spot gold now at $41.54 the ounce. And West Texas Intermediate crude up 3%. $97.92 a barrel on WTI. Barrel of Brent just below $106. Brent moving lower by 0.2%. From Italy, word that UniCredit has won approval from the European Central Bank for its increased Commerzbank stake, paving the way for control of the German lender. Now, the approval means that UniCredit can raise its stake above 30% and potentially hold as much as 100% of Commerzbank. NVIDIA CEO Jensen Huang says he does not think CoreWeave will need a bailout from his company, stating CoreWeave's strength is improving every day. And today, we're looking at CoreWeave shares. They are higher now by 3%. As for NVIDIA shares, they are down by 1.7%. Recapping, S&P up 13. That is a gain of 0.2%. For on-demand news 24 hours a day, subscribe to Bloomberg News now wherever you get your podcast. I'm Charlie Pellett. Carol and Tim, that's a Bloomberg Business Flash.
1: Okay, that caught me by surprise. Because
2: a little off guard by the reversal of CoreWeave shares?
1: Well, I was doing a bunch of stuff this morning, taking a look at CoreWeave, and they were down more than 20% in the past 4 days. But as Charlie just mentioned, I mean, let's talk about the gap and the swing. CoreWeave was down as much as 9.5% in today's session. It's been up as much as 3.7%. Right now, it's up about 2.8%. So quite a swing, and it's way, way down, more than 50%, yeah, probably more than 60% from their all-time high.
2: I mean, the concern is this credit picture, right?
1: Yeah,
2: CoreWeave's
1: exactly.
2: Credit risk climbing to an all-time high. This as high-yield bonds extend declines, rattled by the AI cloud computing company's plans to ramp up borrowing. This is one of the so-called neoclouds.
1: Maybe something Jensen Huang said that could maybe help this out. All right, let's get to it.
2: Or maybe Elon Musk.
1: The host of Bloomberg Tech on Bloomberg TV. He's got to make sense of it all. He is Ed Ludlow. He's out there in San Francisco. Ed, first of all, CoreWeave, why is this, before we get into what's been going on and what's being said about it, what is so important about this company when it comes to kind of the AI trade, the AI build, and its role in all of that?
3: Because it is the poster child and sort of first mover in a generation of companies we call neoclouds. And those are simply companies that have built and operate data centers, and the only thing those data centers do is run AI workloads. And I guess like a point of distinction is there are many data centers all around the world that run AI workloads but do other stuff too. Mm-hmm. So that's the whole point. All they do is AI. And, you know, in CoreWeave's case, they run important workloads for the main frontier lab, OpenAI. They are important for Microsoft, important for Meta. And to this point, they only use NVIDIA chips as the underlying compute in those data centers. So they have a connection to basically the whole thing. Mm-hmm. And that's why people click on the stories about them and take an interest in them.
2: Is there a difference fundamentally at all, Ed, between what CoreWeave offers and what, let's say, Nebius offers?
3: I don't want to get in trouble.
1: We don't want you to get in trouble.
2: I don't. Yeah, but I mean, the reason is these two companies are often grouped together because these are both so-called neoclouds.
3: Yeah. So CoreWeave, you know, probably has greater scale, and it relies on NVIDIA compute in a way that, at the time that they were setting up their data centers, their customers only wanted access to NVIDIA's compute. The reason I paused is that a big part of this story is Bloomberg's reporting on how the CEO of CoreWeave has reacted to what are severe moves in both credit markets and equity markets. And as you guys know, based on a memo that Bloomberg saw that the CEO sent to his employees, his response is that the market is behaving irrationally. But he went a step further, which is to sort of distinguish CoreWeave from being in very different financial health to the rest of the field. And there have been examples of, in Australia, a ditched IPO of a neocloud. Neoclouds in Europe have used different kinds of debt instruments, different to what CoreWeave's used. So they believe themselves to be in a strong position, but a different position to the rest of the field, mm-hmm, is the main point.
1: Are they right to make that distinction?
3: Yeah, I mean, like, well, it's so interesting to hear what you guys were saying. So it's weird that the stock is now up because Jensen Huang made some positive comments about CoreWeave. Again, CoreWeave is a great deployer of NVIDIA GPU, right? Mm-hmm. And

0: Jensen Huang made those comments because he was asked. And I always think that's really important to share. Why would Jensen say that? Because somebody asked him. But this story is not a Today story. Actually, if you've been paying attention, these 2032 notes that are now trading 80 cents or below on the dollar and have yields at 15%, that's been happening for weeks. You know, we went into October with this distressed debt picture. The thing that's changed is that in the last 48 hours, people started talking about it and the equity market got involved as well.
1: So is there, look, Ed, the thing that people are thinking could be possible right now is maybe this is some sort of canary in some sort of coal mine.
0: Yeah. Yeah. That's what they're assessing. Yeah.
1: Yeah. I mean,
0: so this is the simple data. CoreWeave has $52 billion of debt on its balance sheet, which most of which has been raised this year in different instruments across secured, unsecured, convertibles, etc. And in the latest quarter that it reported its financials for, the obligation it had to pay interest on that debt was greater than its operating income. In other words, it's paying more in interest than it's making in a measure of profit. It has a backlog of $104 billion of demand. And what's happened in the last 4 days is markets, both the credit market and the equity market, have got worried. And they've said, we're repricing what it's going to cost you and the risk that it presents to us on how you convert that backlog into revenues, because it is debt that you are using to fund the build out of data centers in a position where you say you have demand, you have a backlog, but the data centers to service that don't exist yet. And so that is the simple story.
2: Well, because if Microsoft or OpenAI or Meta, if they're not getting what they need from CoreWeave, and they need it fast, they're going to go elsewhere, are they not?
0: Everyone is in an environment where their demand for compute, for literally data center servers to run AI workloads, is greater than their current ability to supply. And that is why, if you're a hyperscaler or a frontier AI lab, you look at diversifying where you get your compute from. Mm-hmm. Sometimes they build it themselves, sometimes they rent it. Sometimes somebody else finances it. That's why we've kind of got to this state of the market. They are all in short supply of the thing that they need.
2: All right, we're going to leave it there. In fact, I can bet we're going to have this conversation next week, Ed, and maybe the week after, and
1: maybe other companies
2: a month from now, in 2027.
1: I don't know.
0: Sure.
2: Ed Ludlow, we so appreciate you. He is the host of Bloomberg Tech on Bloomberg Television. Catch him on Bloomberg TV at 11 a.m. Wall Street time, Monday through Friday. All right, so that is the CoreWeave story, but that's just one of the things we're thinking about right now.
1: Yeah, other things that could be impacting investors. For more on that, we've got Stephen Kaplan with us, Managing Director and Head of Customized Managed Account Solutions at J.P. Morgan Asset Management, joins us here in the Bloomberg Business Week studio. Welcome, welcome.
3: Thank you for having me.
1: So let's talk a little bit about this narrative that's emerging around some of these AI companies right now. How are you looking at this picture?
3: So I'm going to zoom really far out.
1: Okay.
3: Because you're getting into like very specific names. And
1: yeah, but I think no matter how far we back out, AI is still a huge portion
3: absolutely.
1: Of what we're
2: and investors
1: at.
2: Exposed to it in a big way.
3: Absolutely. And so what it comes down to is there's the individual names, as you were just talking about what happens. But I think in the world we're operating in as long-term investors, it's why diversification ultimately matters, right? A lot of what we're seeing in portfolios are most U.S. investors are very U.S. heavy, as you would expect.
1: Which has paid off really well over the past few years.
3: It has, but if you look over the past year, there's definitely been some opportunity.
2: Right.
3: And I do think that some of, there's even the AI conversation. AI is really important. It's prevalent everywhere. But it is certainly more prevalent in the U.S. in the top names than it might be as you go overseas. So the question does ultimately become, how do you think about having that exposure, but also making sure that you're not really tuned into a singular or overweight to a certain type of risk versus having a more diversified portfolio, which is where my point here is not overweight international, but most people are heavily underweight international.
2: And they have, I feel like, for a long time.
3: Yeah, exactly.
2: It's like we were talking about, 401k options and so on and so forth, or investment planning, and there's just not much offered anymore, I feel like, overseas, which kind of just strikes me as odd. So having said that, when you think about diversification or the model portfolio for this time, What does it need to be? And I am curious, though, how you do hold back on the exposure to AI, because it's in energy. It's in every company. I just did a conversation talking about pharmaceuticals and AI and drug discovery. So how do you limit that exposure? How much should you limit that exposure?
3: Well, I think it's just one, understanding that it's there. Right. Because to the point, if you look at the S&P 500, and this is not just an AI comment, but if you look at the S&P 500 as an example,
2: right,
3: pretty well diversified 500 names. Yet the
2: earnings
3: top 10 names, but the top 10 names are close to 40% of the portfolio. So you think in your head you're diversified, but at the end of the day, and by the way, a lot of those top 10 names, they may not be AI specific, but they are tech heavy, right? Tech, AI going more hand in hand together. And so there really is this thought process of knowing it's there. How do you ultimately further diversify? And that is having large caps, right? But also making sure that you have small and mid cap exposure, making sure that you are international in approach.
1: When will we see the small and mid caps that are not even AI adjacent companies start to see the benefits of this technology show up in margin, show up in cost?
3: It's a really good question. I mean, I do think that with some of the of what's going on out there, right, AI will help to create efficiency.
1: Mm-hmm.
3: And with that efficiency and with scale for some of these companies, right, there is a little bit less of like, what is your cost of actually doing business that potentially goes down, which could be a catalyst for everything, but especially some of these smaller cap names. Now, that being said, I think where we are, right, like when you look at the portfolio, to my point earlier, it's not about overweighting smaller mid-cap. It's not about overweighting international. It's about making sure that you have enough exposure to it and that you are not woefully underweight any of this. Fixed income is a very similar story in a slightly different way, right? Very U.S. heavy. Makes sense. But even where we are, right, many people are concerned about interest rates, looking for income. And so where most portfolios are is going more towards that shorter end of the curve, a little bit less in duration, which can make sense. But are you overstretching for yield is one question you have to ask around risk and what's going on with these markets, number one. And number two, if you are in the more intermediate term, if you will, sweet spot, that does tend to be a ballast for the portfolio. That does tend to help with diversification. And by the way, the big thing in model portfolios is right now we're just having a conversation around public markets, which has been the norm for years upon years. One of the big changes that's happening now is that alternatives, as more mainstream investments are coming up as a, what do you do in the portfolio? Right? How do you think about not the portfolio of 10 years ago, but what is the portfolio for the next 10 years, given where markets are, given where potential risks are?
2: So given that, and I do think longer term, and our just met will remind us that this bull cycle that we've been in, this bull run is 4 years old. We're going to have a guest up later who's going to take us back to 1873 and going to talk about the Rothschild, the first Great Depression, and the making of the modern world. But it talks about another time where there was a massive railroad build out in the United States. There was credit boom happening in Europe. It ultimately, you know, it ended not so great.
3: Mm-hmm.
2: And it's hard not to think about cycles because they do happen. Mm-hmm. So what's the big risk that you think could potentially happen out of everything that's, you know, kind of coming at investors right now, whether it's geopolitics, whether it's the AI build, whether it's interest rates and monetary policy getting it wrong?
3: I think it just comes down to the portfolio. And is the portfolio actually situated for the risk that you are comfortable taking? Because, again, the market, to your point of the cycle and where markets have been, if you invested in a 60-40 portfolio, 60% stocks, 40% bonds 10 years ago, the market has rebalanced your portfolio for you.
2: Right.
3: Right. So you're closer to 80-20 right now.
2: Mm-hmm.
3: And I would assume that if you were a 60-40 investor 10 years ago, you didn't become more willing to take on risk 10 years later. You probably, if anything, probably have a different thought about your risk profile. And so I as much as this sounds simple relative to like the really more technical risk,
2: yeah,
3: I think it's not really understanding what you own and why you own it in your portfolio and not really matching what the risk you can take to the outcomes that you are really need to drive towards.
1: So what's the downside there?
3: Well, in terms of what?
1: Well, is it just that returns lag? If you
3: I think it goes beyond that, though, because, again, if you go to the 60-40 example I just gave, you've done so well to go from 60-40 to 80-20, but if you're not going, if you're not rebalancing back to where you were,
2: right,
3: and now you're starting at 80% equity.
2: Although it was
1: I can imagine somebody saying, "Wait a second, stocks have outperformed so much in recent years that I want to be I want to be more heavy stocks now."
3: Yes, but then has your goal and risk profile changed, right? That's what it ultimately comes down to, is that like everybody wants to make money, but like what gets you there on the upside is can always be just
1: people
3: as dramatic on the downside.
2: Yeah.
3: You brought up retirement, right? So think about retirement, retirement options, right? Like the demographic that has a lot of the wealth are people in retirement who cannot afford that downside that might be there.
2: We got to run, unfortunately, but we'll talk more in the future. Steve Kaplan over at JP Morgan Asset Management. All right, coming up, we're going to get into Mark Andreessen rising as a MAGA power player for the midterms. We're back in a moment.
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2: It's 2:21 on Wall Street. We do check markets all day long here at Bloomberg. Dow, S&P, they're both higher. NASDAQ 100 index lower. The SOX hard hit today, down 2.5%. Traders driving a rotation out of high-profile chip makes and into a broader category of stocks. They're also fueling a push toward the perceived safety of bonds. S&P right now higher, little changed, up 1 point to 7720. Dow Industrials up 453. For the Dow, up 0.9%. NASDAQ, as I mentioned, lower, down 0.4%. The NASDAQ 100 index down 0.7%. And the SOX, the Philadelphia Stock Exchange's semiconductor index, down now by 2.5%. All of this with the VIX just below 17 right now, Wall Street's so-called fear gauge. The two-year, 4.74%. The five-year, back below 5%, 4.89%. The 10-year, 5.07%. And the 30-year, currently yielding 5.41%. Gold is up $51 the ounce to $41.56, up 1.2%. West Texas Intermediate crude, $97.99 a barrel, up by 3%. Barrel of Brent, $105.87, down 0.2%. Rocket Lab shares, they are plunging now by 10% after the company delayed the debut of its Neutron rocket, pushing the vehicle's first flight to 2027. And Tesla is planning to unveil its Roadster sports car today, which can fly. This at a SpaceX rocket testing facility near Waco. Today, we've got shares of Tesla down by 1.9%. Meanwhile, SpaceX satellite rival set to be fast-tracked by the EU Commission. SpaceX shares lower by 3.9%. In the banking industry, UniCredit has received approval from the European Central Bank to take control of Commerce Bank. I'm Charlie Pellett. Carolyn Tim, that is a Bloomberg Business Flash.
3: All right, Charlie, thank you very much. Well, he came from humbler beginnings. He grew up on the piney edges of New Lisbon, Wisconsin. It's a small town about 2 hours from Milwaukee. His childhood home was a split level, about the footprint of one of his swimming pools today.
4: Okay, he was an early mentor to Mark Zuckerberg, and as Bloomberg's Austin Carr reports, in many ways, he was, quote, the original hoodie-wearing tech bro. Today's dominant VC firm manages more than $100 billion in assets, and it's gone from Valley Kingmaker to DC Power Broker.
3: We are talking about Mark Andreessen, the early investor associated with a who's who of today's tech giants, and writing about it and him for Bloomberg Business Week is Austin Carr. He's Bloomberg Business Week senior writer joining us from Boston. Man, you go deep on this one. Good to have you here. Mark Andreessen, very well known to the Bloomberg audience, very well known to Silicon Valley, but over the last few years, increasingly known to politics, too.
5: Yeah, I mean, I cannot stress how famous this guy is in the tech world. You might remember him back in the late 90s on the cover of Time magazine as one of the golden geeks leading America into the future when he discovered, when he invented Netscape. And more recently, what people don't realize is after diving deep into the venture capital world, he's now funneling huge amounts of money into DC. Between him and his firm, Andreessen Horowitz, and their partners, they funneled at least $116 million leading up to the midterms. That's more than the Coke. That's more than the George Soros. It's really only behind Elon Musk and his donations to federal politics that Andreessen is behind. And it's just this massive shift from someone who is really known traditionally, synonymous with Silicon Valley startups, on the board of Facebook, now Meta. And now he's just become one of the biggest backers of the Trump 2.0 movement.
4: As you write, he voted for Hillary Clinton in 2016 and said back then that the president's immigration regime, quote, makes me sick to my stomach. I love your story because you really get into something that in the last couple of years has become really lore around the narrative of Mark Andreessen's transformation from a Democrat to a Republican. And it has to do with a meeting with the Biden administration about AI policy. I mean, I have heard so many times people explain a different version of what happened in that meeting and why it led to him supposedly embracing the Trump administration's policies. It really seems like, though, in this piece, Austin, You got to the truth of what happened in that room. Explain the context here and what happened.
5: Well, when we've talked about the shift of the tech community to the right or to the support of Trump since his first term, it's very rare that you could actually pinpoint the day for someone. And with Mark Andreessen, he actually has said it was May 22nd, 2024. And that's when he, his partner, his co-founder, Ben Horowitz, and their government affairs chief went for a West Wing visit when the Biden was still in office to discuss U.S. tech policy with a number of Biden officials. And they met to discuss tech policy. The meeting was quickly forgotten. Fast forward, Trump wins the election. And then in early 2025 or late 24, he starts going on podcasts and describing this sort of insane meeting in which all these Biden officials apparently threatened to ban all AI startups. They were going to classify the underlying math under AI. They were going to concentrate power into the hands of just 2 to 3 tech companies, which the federal government would oversee. And essentially, Andreessen and Ben Horowitz, according to their version of events, walked out of the West Wing. And in that very day, in the parking lot, they said, this is crazy. They're going to kill us. We have to vote for Trump. Now, since then, I've spent so long piecing what happened together, and I can tell you that a lot of people disagree, at least in the Biden and Harris, Kamala Harris camps, about Mark's version of events. They say nothing of the sort happened. At no point did anyone ever threaten to say that they were going to ban all AI startups. And I would just say, on the surface, I think it's worth thinking about. You know, they'd already had a contentious relationship with Mark Andreessen. Why on earth would, at this sunken point, they would reveal this draconian plan out of the blue to invest an investor they're trying to essentially win over to support him in the coming presidential election? And suddenly they reveal this top secret plan to him, Ben, and their government affairs chief, and no one else. And then the other very unusual thing is 2 days later, we discovered Mark Andreessen goes back to have another meeting with different national security advisors and Biden officials at the White House, and he doesn't bring this up at all. So it just raises a lot of questions to me about whether or not, there's no doubt that this was a contentious meeting, but whether or not he was looking for some sort of conversion event or sort of narrative to tell why he's switching over to Trump. I will just say people on the Biden side do not feel that that was an accurate depiction of what happened in that room.
4: Does it, your story though, it talks, you spoke to a lot of folks for this story, and you really, I think, successfully expressed to us how people view his psyche. In one case, somebody said he's prone to hyperbole. There's, you know, a great kicker about grudges at the end of the story. What does it tell you or tell all of us about just the way that he thinks about the world, perhaps?
5: Well, I think in sort of reporting the story, and I spent a lot of time, I mean, more than 18 months reporting the story. I went to spend time where he grew up in Wisconsin. I've talked to endless number of people who we worked with in the early days of who we went to college with and worked on the original Mosaic, the precursor to the consumer web browser that later became Netscape. I talked to people who have worked at Andreessen, who have a zillion co-founders who are backed by Andreessen Horowitz. And one of the consistent patterns from the fourth grader who sat behind Mark for you know, much of his childhood in school to an Andreessen-backed founder was that he does have a questionable relationship with the truth. He is prone to hyperbole, but there's something very specific. The pattern that emerged over this time is he experiences an event, doesn't speak about it, years pass, and then in retrospect, he claims that he was a victim in some sort of circumstance that people involved in that experience are just unfamiliar with. And perhaps the most profound example of that is people who he grew up in Wisconsin, even his family members. And we can talk more about that, but essentially at a high level.
3: Well, what struck you about that and what it tells you about Mark Andreessen?
5: Well, so just to set the scene, you know, he grew up in rural Wisconsin, Carol, as you mentioned at the top of the segment. And, you know, over the decades, he described this very rough and tumble life, you know, having to chop wood one winter to heat the family home, sort of a local community that didn't understand him and didn't seem to offer much in support by way of, you know, computers or, you know, it was a sports sort of rural community that just prioritized football over what his interests were. And, you know, spending time there, I found quite the opposite. opposite. It was actually kind of a very standard middle America upbringing. His family was actually on the more well-off end of the town. In fact, kids told me he was the first kid in class to have a computer. I talked to one good friend of his growing up that remembers seeing the first modem in his life at Mark's house because his dad had one through work back in the mid-1980s. That's such a rare thing. And Mark used to, I mean, that was his, I mean, it's very touching in a lot of ways. That was the first time he gained access in a way to the internet. And he went on to pioneer the modern internet browser. And I just think there's such a distortion about what happened during his upbringing. And it's a pattern that repeats itself later on in the Biden years and the Trump years. But what it says about this is a guy that is feel aggrieved that I remember speaking to one person he went to college with and who just said, you know, I've always gotten the sense that Mark just feels like the world doesn't appreciate all he's contributed enough. And a part of me understands that. I mean, he was heralded to be the next Bill Gates. It didn't quite work out that way. But in a lot of ways, he's had more influence behind the scenes through his venture capital firm, his more recent investing in Washington, D.C. And he's really reshaped the planet to his vision. But there is a sense of grudge that it hasn't quite been enough for him.
3: Well, his role or position in politics, I mean, how much of his and Andreessen's shift is ideological, and how much is it because of business interests? I mean, you think about what they're exposed to, crypto, defense, other things that are certainly near and dear to this administration.
5: Yeah, I mean, the fascinating thing is the only consistent part about Andreessen's political leanings are that they're very inconsistent. you know, I studied the last 30 years of his political donations, all the way back to when he was eligible to vote. And I'll say during the Gore years, 90%+ go to Democrats.
3: Right. Then
5: he cuts it off for Kerry because Kerry has a policy he disagrees with. Then he 90% go toward Democrats during the Obama years. Then the other direction for Romney. Then toward Clinton. And now back after the Biden years to Trump. And there has been this seesawing between those political parties. Yes, on the surface, I think it's expedient. But I think at a larger level, what he really wants, you know, just at least in a good example from the modern recent years in the debates about AI, one former Trump official told me he realized that the best AI policy for Mark Andreessen is no AI policy.
4: Wow.
5: So I really think what he's advocating for is to keep government out of his business. That's the fundamental sort of, I guess, moral grounding that he has in D.C.
3: So you end the story talking about Andreessen, and you mentioned this, I greatly value my grudges. So you've talked to so many different people.
4: It's a good kicker.
3: Friends, founders. Investors, you know, those who have fallen out with him. Is that ultimately the key to understanding him and his action? Someone kind of driven by a vision of technological progress or by a desire to really defeat the institutions and people he believes kind of have wronged him?
5: I wish it was that black and white. Unfortunately, I mean, or fortunately, I mean, to be honest, I like writing about this guy because he has had a huge impact on the planet. He did come from a very rural part of the country. What he's achieved is nothing short of like spectacular. It really is.
3: Yeah.
5: And what I've come to realize, and what people have described, is there's different versions of Mark. There's, you know, the podcast Mark, the social media Mark, the investor Mark. You know, there is the Wisconsin Mark. And I will just say, I cannot tell you the number of founders who I talked to, like Patrick Collison from Stripe, or Max Levchin, the PayPal co-founder who went on to found Affirm, or the CEO of Flock Safety, who described Mark as the most brilliant guy on a board level. He's a genius. You know, Patrick Collison told me this story about the time he fell sick and Andreessen showed up at the hospital for 3 hours to spend with him. And there are these moments that are quite touching, quite human. And there's this other side of Mark that is just a completely different person.
3: A lot of facets, no doubt. So much in this story. Highly recommend everybody check it out on the Bloomberg at Bloomberg.com. Austin, thank you. Austin Carr, Bloomberg Business Week senior writer, joining us there from Boston. We're back in a moment.
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8: ABC News, I'm Deborah Rodriguez. Police near Chicago are detailing an alleged plan by a 19-year-old to stage a mass shooting at a place of worship in Aurora, Illinois. Officials say someone he worked with a fast food restaurant, called in a tip. ABC's Alex Mullen.
9: The suspect is alleged to have said that he actually traveled to that Hindu temple in Aurora
5: with his gun, his AR-style rifle, and 300 rounds of ammunition, as well as tactical gear, and that he was pointing his gun at one point at a man, but his gun jammed, and then he decided to leave that temple. Now, that's all according to those statements from that Taco Bell co-worker of this individual.
8: President Trump changing his mind about allowing the public to watch the execution of a former Army psychiatrist by firing squad. He says Nidal Hassan's death at Fort Hood will not be live streamed. Ousted Venezuelan leader Nicolas Maduro and his wife in a New York courtroom pleading not guilty to new charges of torturing people. This is ABC News.
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1: It's 2:40 on Wall Street. We do check markets all day long here at Bloomberg. Dow higher, 498 points right now, up by 1%. We got the S&P in the green as well, up 6 right now. That is a gain of just under 0.1%. NASDAQ and the NASDAQ 100 index, yes, lower, but tech shares are paring losses as NVIDIA's Jensen Huang pushes back on financial concerns about CoreWeave. CoreWeave shares, they have turned around. They're up now by 3.1% on the day. NVIDIA does remain lower, down by 1.8%, part of broader weakness in those chip names. Case in point, the SOX, down now by 2.4%. That is the Philadelphia Stock Exchange's semiconductor index. Again, the S&P up 6, up by 0.1%. Two-year at 4.74%. We are seeing the five-year below 5%, 4.89% right now. A 10-year at 5.08%, and the 30-year, 5.41%. Gold is up $52 the ounce to $41.57, up by about 1.3%. West Texas Intermediate crude rallying 3.1%, 98 even a barrel. Barrel of Brent just about flat on the day right now, 106.05 the barrel on Brent crude. Taiwan Semiconductor Manufacturing has delivered a better-than-expected revenue outlook, projecting sales of as much as $54.3 billion in the December quarter. Shares of Taiwan Semi TSM on the ticker down now by 2.6%. In the banking industry in Europe, UniCredit out of Italy has received approval from the European Central Bank to take control of Commerzbank. Recapping, stocks higher, S&P right now up 5. That is a gain of 0.1%. For on-demand news 24 hours a day, subscribe to Bloomberg News now wherever you get your podcast. 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
2: All right, Charlie, thank you so much. We are staying on the trade. Charlie, just breaking down some of the numbers there. We're definitely off our lows, though, of this session. S&P, though, call it little changed, as we just heard, up about 4 points. You still see pressure in the tech names, down about two-thirds of 1% on the NASDAQ 100. We've seen the SOX under pressure, sliding for 7 consecutive days. We saw it down as much as 13%, so technically a correction. And then you've got U.S. yields, short-term higher, longer-term a little bit lower on that hot inflation print.
3: Well, let's bring in Bloomberg News macro strategist Frank Mockum, who previously worked at commodity trading houses Gunvor and Vital. He did a stint at PIMCO as well. He joins us here in the Bloomberg Business Week studio. I just want to start with this question. We posed it to Ed Ludlow earlier, specifically about CoreWeave. I mean, some folks are looking at this as some maybe like a canary in a coal mine sort of moment. Mm-hmm. Is it like that?
4: I think it is.
3: You do?
4: I the way that I say this, people think it's really amusing, but I think it's the real way to frame it. Just that when debt enters the chat, the conversation changes, right?
3: And that's usually $52 billion.
4: Yes, correct.
3: In debt,
4: so that's usually how these micro story end up, you know, bubbling up to becoming macro stories.
3: I mean,
4: and this is, you know, again, the stock is rallying back up again today. That's fine. But again, a Canadian coal mine. It's, you know, you're looking at $80 billion of a financing gap over the next two fiscal years. You know, the CDS has gapped out. If you look at the AI names, just beyond CoreWeave in general, these names have been gapping out versus their respective indices, whether it's high yield or investment grade. I mean, the cost of capital really is what's going to get us to the point where we're going to start asking questions about this. Because if you think about a narrative around the AI story over the last couple of years, it's been these companies are cash rich, right? And asset light. Mm-hmm. Now it's been flipped on its head. So it's a different narrative.
2: So, So is it, is there a lot more to come then? I mean, I understand what you're saying about canary in the coal mine.
4: Yeah.
2: So are you saying it's not just the neo clouds?
4: Mm-hmm.
2: It's going to be felt in the Microsofts of this world,
4: yes,
2: in the Amazons of this world, in the mm-hmm. Alphabets of this world.
4: Yeah.
2: It's going to be felt in the energy sector.
4: Correct.
2: Where we've seen. Okay.
4: Correct. So here's the way that I think about this. There's a difference between having a credit event and a narrative crisis, right? I think if you look at the way equities have been trading, and everybody's been wondering, when are we going to see a correction? Things continue to feel pretty frothy, pretty sanguine. I've always said this, when a narrative is strong, right, it feeds momentum. The risk really is for the narrative to change, right? And investors are going to start asking more questions around, what's the financing gap like? What are we going to look like next year? If interest rates go higher, that financing gap is even going to get larger, right? So the conversation is no longer going to be these companies are cash rich. You know, they're going to be, returning, 20x ROI in the future. Now, the question is, what are cash flows looking like? And that's a very, very different conversation. So I think to me, the risk is that we get into some sort of narrative crisis where the narrative really changes. And eventually investors start asking more questions. Then for more questions, you start asking more return on capital in the debt side of things. And then eventually can feed into, re-rating or valuations on the equity side.
3: So manifesting where, though, on the equity side? Everywhere?
4: Everywhere.
3: Like
4: up the chain from developers?
3: Like a bubble popping moment?
4: Well, listen, I think the question about being a bubble or not is not really the question. I think we are in a bubble, right? But a bubble doesn't mean it's going to burst tomorrow. You got to be able to trade around a bubble pretty intelligently. The question now is, what are the signs that we could be getting closer to the end of it? And to me, it's not going to start. The economy is doing fine. Cost of capital is rising.
2: But how much of the economy is actually the AI spend in terms of growth?
4: A lot of it is.
2: Right.
4: Right. So
2: the economy is fine as long as the spend keeps happening.
4: Correct. So what I'm saying by that is, if things are going well, right, it's you need a trigger. You need a catalyst for things to change. And I don't think that catalyst is necessarily going to come in the form of a negative credit event necessarily. In the first step of it, I think it's going to come in the form of a narrative crisis, where the way that we talk about AI starts changing.
2: So
4: the questions that we start asking about AI start changing.
2: Well, we are certainly asking different questions, but is the narrative what we get in earnings from all of these big tech players? And as we go through the earnings cycle?
4: This current earnings cycle?
2: Yeah.
4: I think maybe we're not there yet.
2: Okay.
4: I think a lot of it is going to be, is pushed forward to, I think, to 2Q, 3Q of next year, when free cash flow really starts getting negative. I always say this, I haven't been, watching macro markets all my life. I tend to say macro operators don't have a great ability to be able to multitask. It's one thing at a time. Right now, it's kind of a side story. We know these cash flows are going to turn negative next year, but nobody really takes the time to really say, this is project A for me, right? It's kind of a side project. When we start getting into next year, and that's like the headline in the news every day, all these companies are now turning cash flow negative, then everybody's like, okay, now I need to start looking at these more seriously and make it the focus of my analysis.
3: But to your multitasking point, like, that's not new. Like, that's, we know this is going to happen.
2: Right.
4: And we do, but it's not a priority right now. That's the
2: point. I mean, Amazon already did it, right? Wasn't there
3: Meta, right? Or was it?
2: No.
3: It was Amazon?
2: Oh, yeah, I thought it was Amazon.
4: Specifically?
2: Their wasn't it their trailing 12-month cash flow turned negative?
4: Sure.
2: So that's not significant. That's not it already.
4: Well, it's the beginning of it. But what I'm saying
2: is that's
4: not
2: part of the signs you're saying.
4: It's part of the signs.
2: So
4: we get to a place where, as a whole, the space is really starting to be, okay, narrative-wise, as a space, the question becomes more about cash flow than earnings and future growth. I think that's a totally different narrative than the narrative that we've lived through over the last 3 years.
2: So you're saying all the spend, all the debt or what have you,
4: yes,
2: is not going to show enough of a return in terms of profits or revenue growth, like in that, and it's not going to generate enough revenues coming back.
4: Right.
2: And that's not going to change in a year from now or 2 years from now?
4: I don't think it will change. If it changes, it's probably going to even change slightly for the worse if interest rates continue to go higher. So that's a real risk.
3: And Meta free cash flow plunged in the most recent quarter more than 90% as a result of these investments. Okay, so just to wrap this up in the last 30 seconds,
4: sure,
3: what about if one of these companies says, okay, we're not going to spend as much as we previously said we were?
4: Well, it goes back to Kara's point, which is our economy has been kind of supported by this CapEx, build-out.
3: Mm-hmm.
4: Maybe it gets a bit of relief to the interest rates market, right? Because the CapEx build-out, the issuance has been crowded out the back of the curve, but then the growth story changes now, right? So it's kind of a catch-22 here. You can't have it both ways.
2: And God forbid that you have still inflationary pressures, like a war that keeps energy prices or what have you higher.
4: Yes.
2: That means the Fed...
4: That's not what the market is saying right now. The market thinks the Fed should be skipping October.
2: Right. Well, we'll see what Kevin Morse has to say.
4: We'll see what.
3: Always gives us something to think about.
2: This is us.
3: You said you weren't going to be downer today.
2: I was going to.
3: We can blame Frank.
2: we were pretty upbeat for a while. Frank Monkham, thank you so much. Bloomberg News macro strategist joining us here in studio. We're talking stocks on the move when we come back.
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3: All right, howdy, howdy, everybody.
4: Hi.
3: Hello.
4: Hi.
3: Hello.
5: Can you believe it?
3: Which part?
5: This is, we're already at Stock Movers.
3: I know.
5: Yeah.
3: We're kind of excited.
5: A big couple of hours coming up.
3: We do. In the meantime, we're looking at a market just up about 11 points on the S&P 500. We're definitely off our lows of the session, up more than 500 points on the Dow Jones Industrial Average, up 1%. So that's kind of interesting what that might say. NASDAQ 100 down 157 points, down 0.5%. But if I go inside the S&P, which I like to do, even when the index is doing one thing, you've got more than 363 names higher in today's session. So despite little movement on the trade overall, you take a look and you've got some big movers, big gainers to the upside.
5: Yeah, but it's some of the tech names and the mega cap tech companies, especially the NASDAQ 100, that are weighing on the indexes.
3: No, it's a really, really good point.
5: I'm Tim Stenovek. Oh,
3: I'm sorry.
5: That's okay. Along with the one and only Carol Masser. Let's take a look at some stocks on the move today. We're joined by Bloomberg News U.S. Equities Deputy Team Leader, Jess Menton. Jess, how are you?
6: Always a pleasure. It's always fun doing these because then I can kind of connect the pieces between everything that's going on in the market. I wanted to start off with healthcare, specifically with Moderna, mRNA, because if you look at the IMAP function, healthcare sector in the S&P 500, the best today, up more than 2%. So this is extending a strong run for Moderna, up about 5.5% on pace for its best day since not that long ago, October 9th, but it was re-entered into the NASDAQ 100 earlier this month, so it replaced Warner Brothers Discovery. So it's had a number of different positive things, and I have to point out, this is the best performing stock this year in the S&P 500.
3: It is on a tear this year.
6: It's up over 700%. So behind that would be SanDisk, and then behind that would be Dell, which we'll get into Dell a little bit later.
5: 2021?
3: I know. Isn't that crazy?
5: Yeah.
3: It's like on such a tear.
5: It's
6: yeah,
5: wild.
6: No, Moderna and Merck, back in August, they reported that there's personalized vaccine delayed by both a melanoma recurrence and spread. And then, of course, I mentioned being re-entered into the NASDAQ 100. And then next up, it's going to have more detailed data later this month. There's supposed to be an investor session, and then a phase three melanoma results are also scheduled for October 24th. There's a symposium that's going on. But then if you look across the board, Eli Lilly, LLY, one of the best point contributors to the index, as well as United Health, UNH, also a top point contributor there. But of course, we were just talking about breadth improving. I wanted to point out too how the Dividend Aristocrats Index, it's up more than 1% today. And then you're also seeing the SPW, the Equal Weight Index, also up more than 1%. So when Carol was mentioning breadth improving, you're seeing that. So outside of tech, you're seeing a rotation into healthcare, staples, energy, as well as REITs. So some of those more defensive corners in the market that when the S&P 500 came off of those lows earlier, now you're seeing better performance in these areas.
3: We saw this yesterday, too. We saw like healthcare and I feel like biotech names in particular. All right, let's go on over to Dell Technology, ticker DELL.
6: Down 9.6%. Worst day since not that long ago, October 14th.
5: Since yesterday, when it fell 11%.
6: Right, exactly. So what I wanted to say, if you put the declines over the past 2 days, it's down as much as 21%. So that would be its worst two-day decline since April of 2025. So that would be the height of the tariff tumult that went on last year. So the worst performer in the S&P 500 today. Obviously, there's ongoing concerns we've talked so much about on television and radio today about CoreWeave and the issues when it comes to kind of the credit, and then also SanDisk. I mean, that's the second best performer in the S&P 500 today, also lower as well.
5: Okay, but Dell is up this year by more than 266%.
6: Right, so it's the second, it's actually the third best performer in the S&P 500 behind Moderna and SanDisk.
5: Down 20% is huge, but it's still up this year by more than 200%.
6: Yeah. Right. So it's an interesting day because you have Moderna, best performer, still doing well. You have Dell, third best performer, but the worst performer today, technically. And then SanDisk, also lower, but that's the second best performer in the S&P 500 in 2026.
3: All right, let's just quickly wrap up with Bank of New York Mellon. Ticker is BNY.
6: Up 3% today. It would be its best day since mid-July. So it's also up 22% in 2026. So that would be the third best in the BKX, the KBW Bank Index, behind State Street and Fifth Third Bank Corp. What happened here? It boosted its profit, beat estimates. So you're seeing kind of maybe some bright spots there, even though higher rates are potentially obviously helping when you're looking at those company A&R
3: functions.
6: Doing
3: better than a lot of the big banks.
6: Yeah, a lot of the other big banks. So that's why when you look under the hood in the BKX, it's one of the best performers year-to-date, 22% higher. 11 buys, 7 holds, 0 sells in the A&R function.
3: JPM is up about 3.6% year-to-date.
6: And the KBW Bank Index, I mean, that's higher today, but it's still in a correction, down about 13% from its mid-August high.
3: Yeah, the financials, right? We've really seen kind of a pullback. What do you think?
6: Yeah, no. So is that the collision book? What is
3: No, we're super excited.
5: We're teasing what's happening.
6: Oh, perfect. I love it.
5: Like, everything leads back to 1873.
6: Awesome.
3: I know.
6: Can't wait.
5: Yeah, it really does.
3: I think it's super interesting. Yeah, another big capital raise, a lot of it debt. And so railroads, and you think about kind of the similarities to where we are today.
5: 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If you are sticking with us in our 4 o'clock hour, we've got Liaquat Ahmed with us for about an hour. We're talking about his new book, 1873. 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
11: From ABC News, I'm Deborah Rodriguez. More pressure on oil and gas prices. Ukraine's president now saying his forces will resume strikes on Russian oil and gas facilities after Russia hit Ukraine's energy infrastructure. Elon Musk's internet satellite technology, Starshield, has been restored. ABC's Marcus Moore.
12: We have been in touch with sources who tell ABC News that over the last 2 days that they had not received missile threat alerts from their partners, from the U.S., from channels that were previously used. Now, we understand, according to sources, that the Starlink access has, at the very least, partially been restored.
11: Domestic crude is up 3%. We're getting a new look at rising consumer prices. Today's numbers focus on the economic situation higher up the supply chain. ABC's Jim Ryan checks out wholesale prices.
13: The producer price index offers a glimpse at what consumers will be paying for goods and services in the near future. The Bureau of Labor Statistics says the PPI soared 1.3% in September, more than double the consensus. Half of the September increase in the index for final demand goods can be traced to the price of gasoline, which jumped more than 20% last month.
11: Fresh details in the case of the 19-year-old accused of plotting a mass shooting in Palatine, Illinois. Police Chief William Nord.
14: As the investigation progressed, detectives identified information suggesting that the offender may have been planning an attack on October 11th, potentially targeting a Hindu place of worship in the Aurora area.
11: According to prosecutors, Alexandros Paparakis intended to kill as many minorities as possible. Investigators say he had an AR-style rifle and 300 rounds of ammunition. President Trump has had a change of heart about live-streaming the execution of the Fort Hood shooter by firing squad in December. Says the public will not be allowed to watch.

0: caused some of its cars to catch fire. ABC's Wayne Cabot reports.
1: Hyundai is aware of two fires linked to a flaw in the seat motor. When the driver hits the switch, it stays on. The motor overheats, and in time, there's a risk of fire. Until they could arrange a fix for these 2015 and 2016 Genesis models and 2017 through 2020 Genesis G80s, well, drivers are being advised to park outside, away from other vehicles or structures. Expect to receive a recall notice within 2 months. Wayne Cabot, ABC News.
0: A man's under arrest for allegedly threatening to kill Supreme Court justices and ICE officers. A 66-year-old from Newcastle, Delaware, is accused of making posts on Blue Sky and Substack describing his desire to learn the roots of Supreme Court justices and give them a little scare. He also talked of organizing a militia. He's facing a firearms charge. Analysts say holiday shoppers might spend $1 trillion for the first time, despite falling consumer confidence. Economist Dr. Thomas Wynandy.
2: We're continuing to see a divergence in income levels, where higher income customers, they're, you know, spending because they want to. And lower-income households are spending because they have to.
0: The group Blondie back with its first new music this decade, High Noon. The first single, Spectral Eyes, is out now. Debbie Harry says this album is classic Blondie, an amalgamation of all our different influences. Deborah Rodriguez, ABC News.
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4: All right, everybody, we are 55 minutes away from the closing bell on this Thursday.
5: Is it Thursday?
4: Yeah.
5: Wow, October 15th.
4: Gosh, halfway through October already. Welcome back to Bloomberg Business Week Daily. Carol Masser along with Tim Stenovek. We are live on radio, YouTube, and Bloomberg Originals. We've got a market. We're going to get to the details in just a moment. Definitely off our lows of the session. Look at that. Up about 20 points on the S&P 500, up about 0.25%. Dow charging ahead of that's your index of choice. And you've got the NASDAQ 100 still under pressure, those tech names. But again, off the worst levels of the session, but down about 0.3%.
5: Yeah, I'm just looking at the stocks. It's down 1.7% right now. Earlier in the session, it was down, what, 4.4%?
4: Yeah, exactly.
5: Wow.
4: CoreWeave was down 9%, and now it's up a couple of percentage points.
5: Oh, I'm glad you brought up CoreWeave.
4: We're going to talk about CoreWeave.
5: We are. What is going on with CoreWeave, and what is going on with its bonds? What is going on with its $52 billion of debt?
4: Mm-hmm.
5: Robert Schiffman is here. We're going to speak to him a little bit. He's Bloomberg Intelligence Senior Tech Credit Analyst. He has got some thoughts and a new note out on CoreWeave.
4: All right, looking forward to that. And then we've got the Pulitzer Prize winning author of Lords of Finance, The Bankers Who Broke the World, about what led to the Great Depression. His latest book, though, Tim, he's focusing on 1873.
5: Yeah, it's 1873, the Rothschilds, the first Great Depression, and the making of the modern world. Liquid Ahmed joins us. We're looking forward to that conversation in just an hour.
4: We can't stop talking about it, so we're really psyched. We're going to do our whole 4 o'clock hour, and we're going to lean right into it big time. We're also going to talk a little bit about Russia and Ukraine. I mean, 5 years of war, here we are, and it seems like no end in sight. And I think it's safe to say the Ukrainian president's getting a little ticked off at the United States.
5: Yeah, Angela Stein's going to be joining us in just a few minutes. We're looking forward to that conversation. All that and more coming up over the next 2 hours right here on Bloomberg Business Week Daily. First up, though, a check of the day's trade and top business stories. Here he is in the Bloomberg Interactive Broker Studio, Charlie Pellett.
6: Hi, thank you very much, Tim and Carol. We've got 53 minutes to go ahead of the closing bell. The Dow, the S&P, they're both higher right now. S&P just about the best level of the day. NASDAQ, interesting turnaround there. Little change right now. It is down under 0.1%, lower by 7. We've got the S&P as a baseline, up 23 again right now of 0.3%. You run the GIP screen on the index, and right now looking just about the best level of the day. Dow Industrials up 5.49 now, up 1.1%. NASDAQ, we'll call that flat, little changed. NASDAQ 100 index does remain lower by just about 2%. Big rally for the Russell 2000 index today. Had been in correction territory right now. The Russell 2000 index of small cap shares gaining by just about 1%. Tim mentioned the SOX, the Philadelphia Stock Exchange's semiconductor index, well off session lows, down by 1.7%. 5-year yield, 4.89%. The 2-year, 4.74%. The 10-year, 5.08%. and the 30-year 5.42.

0: 2%. Gold up 1.3%, $41.59 the ounce. West Texas Intermediate crude, $97.85 a barrel, pushing higher by 2.9%. Barrel of Brent, $105.85, down 0.2%. Retail sales rose in September by more than forecast as spending at gas stations masked mixed spending at other retailers. Dana Telsey is the CEO and founder of Telsey Advisory. And on surveillance this morning, she told us you cannot ignore a key driver for clothing retailers.
1: GLP-1s are causing new apparel wardrobe changes, new apparel wardrobe purchases, and they're not done because the impact that it has basically extends.
0: Dana Telsey of Telsey Advisory. Among retailers, Walmart up 1.7%, Target up 0.8%, Amazon up by 0.4%. Briefly, UniCredit has received approval from the European Central Bank to take control of Commerce Bank. Tim and Carol, that is a Bloomberg Business Flash.
2: Thanks so much for that update, Charlie. Do appreciate it. CoreWeave's credit risk climbed to an all-time high today as its high-yield bonds extended declines. It is rattled by the AI cloud computing company's plans to ramp up borrowing.
3: Mm-hmm.
2: The stock has moved today. It had a big decline yesterday.
3: Yeah.
2: It's bounced around a little bit today. Bloomberg's Robert Schiffman has some research out today. He notes that CoreWeave's bond and credit default swap sell-off raises the risk that elevated parent funding costs complicate its capital-intensive AI build-out, even with major companies like Microsoft, and then those commitments from Meta and OpenAI.
3: All right, so let's get to it. He is in the house. Robert Schiffman is senior tech credit analyst at Bloomberg Intelligence. He joins us right here in our Bloomberg Interactive Broker studio. So lay it out. Are you, when you look at the credit, concerns, not concerns? You've been very bullish on all this stuff.
4: Yeah, you know what bothers me a little bit?
2: What? Is it us? What do we do?
4: Every time I'm here, it's always on bad days. It's always when things are selling off.
2: Hey,
4: people are worried.
2: We just look at your notes,
4: nervous,
2: man.
4: And I'm glad I could be a little
3: bit. I don't think it's always on bad days. I think we've even like addressed just the raise in general, that when all of a sudden these mega tech companies went from equity raises to credit raise and debt raises, that's when it started to feel a little different.
4: Fair enough. But that's okay. That's what I'm here to help with. Listen, this morning, you know, if you get up at 5 o'clock in the morning like I do, you'd think the world was ending.
2: Mm-hmm. Well, look what happened overnight.
4: Yeah, I mean, when you have Elon Musk on the tape with the quote, yikes, you know, it's going to end up raising some eyebrows.
3: Why isn't it a problem in your view?
4: Well, listen, everything's a problem in the bond market. We're supposed to be worried. When the best case scenario is you get paid back par, it's hard to be overly excited. So when bonds are trading below 80 cents and we start talking about distressed and yields at 15%, of course people are going to get worried. What we were saying this morning was that...
3: It's not people, it's investors.
4: Of course.
3: Right?
4: Of course.
3: Yeah.
4: The market is talking, and the market today is always right. Today. Mm. But they might not be right tomorrow or next month or next year. And that's generally what we're also thinking about. CoreWeave itself has a lot of money to borrow, just like its AA and AAA hyperscaler peers. But they're single B, so their cost of capital is going to be a lot higher.
3: Right.
4: And when we've got a poor CPI print, a poor PPI print, when we've got worries that after the midterms, we could go back to war, and Bloomberg is talking about oil prices being over 200, people are going to be worried about inflation, yields rising. Fixed income investors actually love higher yields. What they don't like is when yields are rising. Mm-hmm. They want stable high yields, and then they want to pour money into the market. So when things are yields are rising, everyone backs off. It's bad for equities. It's bad for bonds. We're in that little market right now. Who does it hurt the most? It hurts high yield companies that have the biggest, highest cost needs. CoreWeave is probably the poster child of that. You know, one of the largest debt issuers in the junk market with expectations that they're going to need another $20, $30, $40 billion of financing next year and the year after.
3: They're not done.
4: Maybe in the year after.
3: And it could be a higher rate environment. So then you begin to, right, the snowball continues.
4: So how do they do it? One is what we pointed out this morning is they've got really friendly, deep-pocketed relatives. I.e. NVIDIA.
3: Mama, you know, Microsoft.
4: I think a lot of people found out this morning from our note that NVIDIA owns 10% of CoreWeave. Mm-hmm. So NVIDIA actually came out, Jensen came out today and said CoreWeave's fine. Their financial profile is much stronger than what people think, and their cost of capital is lower. And the reason...
3: But they also exclusively buy NVIDIA chips, don't they? I think that's what our Ed Ludlow told us earlier.
4: Yeah.
3: I'm just saying.
4: They're definitely in bed with each other. But the point he's trying to make is that when you look at unsecured bonds that are trading now, they're actually at 14%. If you go to TACT and see where bonds are trading, we've actually rallied today. Or if you look at CDS, which is over 1,000, I get why there's a concern. But that's representing unsecured debt. If you look at the secured debt, if you look at the loans, if you look at some of the chip financing or the lease financing you're doing, those costs are much lower. Those are single-digit costs, and they have access to a lot of that capital. Jensen's said today, listen, they're fine. They don't need our support. He wants to say that, right? Because he doesn't want to necessarily give them any more money. Mm-hmm. But they also need CoreWeave the same way that CoreWeave needs NVIDIA. This is this whole circular financing reference. It's all circular ecosystem.
2: Which is fine as long as people keep spending money.
4: And I think they will. Listen, that's been our point.
3: But isn't that a problem because they are so dependent and need one another?
4: No.
3: That they're going to continue like, I'm going to support you. I'm going to support you. I'm going to buy that. I'm going to buy that.
4: It's actually a setup for crazy, ridiculous, wonderful growth. That you've got those that are building it, are in need of capital, and there's those that are providing the resources right now, both in terms of the infrastructure supply chain, i.e. the semiconductors, that have the capital that are lending. This is no sort of Ponzi scheme.
3: So this is kind of
4: coming out of the air. It's like there's real demand, there's real build, and money is being made by one company. There's a timing transfer to others. Those are free cash flow negative today. And by the way, like I said this morning, Microsoft, AAA rated, it's rated higher than the U.S. government, after shareholder returns this year, is free cash flow negative because they're spending so much money on infrastructure compute. So it's not just junk companies. It's a timing issue. They're building it now. It takes time to finish the building, and they're going to collect later. And I think that names like NVIDIA or Broadcom or Microns of the world are very comfortable lending out their balance sheet. Rating agencies, I know we've had this conversation where it's like, oh, rating agencies have been wrong before. Because of that, think how much more scrutiny they're putting on all of these deals and these ratings now and how comfortable that they generally are. And I think that's why the market is generally comfortable. But we're going to have days like this morning where panic sets in, everything's blowing up, it's the apocalypse, and the Terminator world is here. And it's just not the case. And even in less than 24 hours, less than 12 hours, we've already calmed down. CoreWeave stock is up a little bit, bonds are a little bit tighter, and people are realizing nothing actually happened. There was no fundamental change. There was no earnings guidance. There was no bad deal done. It was just a lack of confidence and sentiment. And that changes on the dime. And I think, again, over an extended period of time, that sentiment and confidence is just going to get higher and higher.
2: You think he's bullish?
3: I've said he's bullish. He is bullish. But he's not alone. He's not alone. I mean, how many guys come in here? So what is the thing that changes your mind? What do we have to say?
4: Yeah, you know, that it's not like the world's not sunshine and rainbows, right? No one was more prescient on that than Rocky. But I know there's going to be challenges, and there's a lot of challenges. You know, we talked last week about just building the data center, right? Mm-hmm. Physically completing a $1 billion, $10 billion project is very difficult. But the thing that I said was really keeping me up at night is this rate issue. Mm. Because what scares the market the most is, you know, any analyst who's, you know, done a discounted cash flow knows that the higher yields are, the less present value is today. And I think in a rising rate environment where we don't know what the end game is. I mean, if
3: that's what gets me, Robert.
4: It's like we don't tell us where it was.
3: We don't know the end game with this. And how many people still say we don't know which LLM is going to be dominant? We don't know exactly how this whole AI spend, you know, kind of plays out for different industries. We just don't know.
4: Yeah, well, that's what people come to us for, right? That's why we have Bloomberg Intelligence. So we put together the best data. We use, you know.
3: But can you say with certainty in 3 years, 5 years, where we're going to be with data center? Just got about 20 seconds.
4: Yeah, no, we can't. Listen, we can't say anything in certainty. But I think if you go to Ask B and you do a search on this, it's going to be pretty positive because it's looking at our work, which is backed up by data and by what the market is telling us on a regular basis.
3: All right. Well, thanks for coming to play.
4: Got it.
2: We'll call you next time things are bad,
3: when
2: too.
3: Things are good.
2: Yeah.
3: I promise.
2: No, we We won't.
3: No, we won't. Robert Schiffman, senior tech credit analyst at Bloomberg Intelligence. When we come back, we're talking about Russia and Ukraine. This is Bloomberg.
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3: It's 3:21 on Wall Street. We do check markets all day long here at Bloomberg. From risk off to risk on, we now have the NASDAQ 100 index in the green, barely up 9 points right now. But after earlier losses, NASDAQ and the NASDAQ 100 index both advancing. S&P is a baseline, up 34 right now, up 0.4%. The Dow up now more than 600 points, up 618. That is a gain of 1.2%. S&P up 0.4%, but turning around since our last update. NASDAQ 100 index up by under 0.1%. NASDAQ composite now higher by 0.2%. The SOX, the Philadelphia Stock Exchange's semiconductor index, does remain lower, but again, well off session lows, down now by 0.8%. 2-year, 4.75%. The 5-year, 4.90%. 10-year, 5.09%. And the 30-year, 5.42%. Gold up 1.3%, $41.60 the ounce, and West Texas Intermediate crude up 2.7%. WTI now at $97.64 a barrel. Brent down 0.3%, 105.76. This morning we heard from big banks, including PNC and BNY. After earnings are both higher. PNC up 0.2%. Bank of New York Mellon up 3.5%. But with most of the big banks behind us, Victoria Fernandez at Crossmark Global told us she's looking ahead to technology earnings.
4: If we can get tech earnings to actually live up to the expectations they have, I think it takes a lot of the nervousness away from what we're seeing. Earnings has been the support for this economy, right? As long as there's strong earnings and the margins are there, then we seem to be okay.
3: Victoria Fernandez interviewed on Surveillance Financials. Tomorrow morning will include Travelers, Truist, M&T, Regions Financial, and Citizens. And a developing story with a headline right now on the Bloomberg Professional Service. KFC moving to swap Pepsi for Coca-Cola. That according to the Wall Street Journal. And that is a Bloomberg Business Flash.
5: All right, Charlie, thank you so much. All right, folks, we have been talking a lot about the AI trade, CoreWeave. We're going to keep an eye on that. We're not going to go away. In the 4 o'clock hour, we're going to kind of get back to it, but with a historical perspective, so looking forward to that. In the meantime, we've been watching, too, let's not forget, geopolitics. We've got a war in Russia, a war in Ukraine, I should say, Russia and Ukraine, that's now in its fifth year.
6: Yeah, and, you know, I think we should note that, one trip to, trip to Europe does not, make an entire narrative. But I had not been in Germany since Russia's invasion of Ukraine. And I was in Berlin last week. And in Berlin, the Russian embassy is huge as a holdover from the Cold War. Yeah. The Aeroflot building is right there. The whole thing is blocked off for security purposes right now. Right across the street, though, the demonstrations for pro-Ukraine were happening at that very moment.
5: Were you kind of surprised? Like, because we talk about it, report about it.
6: Well, there was also the issue, in recent weeks, about the drone that reached one of the airports in Germany.
5: Which is terrifying.
6: Absolutely terrifying. So it is very close to home when you're in certain parts of Europe right now.
5: Yeah. I think the relationships, too, we talk a lot about, obviously, what's going on in the Middle East, Iran, the Houthis. But you do have, China, Russia, Iran together, I guess throw in North Korea as well, as these entities that there is cooperation on different levels, right? Meantime, you have the rest of the Western world in a big way. But increasingly, you have the U.S. kind of isolating itself from what was once its normal allies. It has created an upheaval when it comes to geopolitics. And there's a story you just were sharing with the team about the EU preparing a trade deterrence tool that would completely shut off access to the bloc's massive single market if a rival, such as China, attacks the EU's economy, according to people familiar with the plan. So we are seeing people think a lot more about war, the impact on them, and then how to protect themselves.
6: All right. Well, let's talk more about one of the geopolitical events that has been happening there for years. Mm-hmm. And that, of course, is Russia's invasion of Ukraine.
5: Yeah. And here's something that the Ukrainian President Volodymyr Zelensky said in relation to the pause on refinery strikes. This was in an interview with the Financial Times in London. It was published today. He said, the block is out. We're done. And so as a result, he has ordered attacks on Russian oil refineries to resume in a spiraling confrontation with President Trump over restrictions on U.S. intelligence assistance, because we have seen pushback from the White House when it comes to assists to Ukraine. So let's get to it. Someone who always has some great insight, especially when it comes to both leaders, Europe, but really also Vladimir Putin. Angela Stent, back with us, senior fellow at the American Enterprise Institute, author of Putin's World, Russia Against the World and With the Rest. We'd like to remind everybody, former National Intelligence Officer for Russia and Eurasia at the National Intelligence Council, and she served in the Office of Policy Planning at the U.S. Department of State, so she understands policy and government. Good to have you here with Tim and myself. Angela, I can't believe, you know, we're in the fifth year. How do you think about kind of where we are? Do we even talk about an ending? What has to happen for this war to end?
7: Yeah, well, we seem to be, you know, very far away from an ending at the moment. Ukraine looked as if it was doing much better a few months ago. It was taking more territory back from the Russians. The Russians seemed to be, you know, they were losing territory. But now you have these new ballistic missile attacks from the Russians on Ukraine. And the problem is that the Ukrainians don't have the air defenses that they need because the Patriot batteries, the U.S.-made manufactured air defenses, which are so important for them, they're in short supply because of the Iran war, and the Russians have just been ferociously hitting them. And of course, despite the fact that President Trump announced an energy ceasefire, there has not been an energy ceasefire because moments later, the Russians hit energy installations in Ukraine again. So unfortunately, we see no nearer to ending the war. And this could be the most difficult winter for the Ukrainians because the Russians are hitting them so hard, destroying the energy infrastructure, hitting the water. They're trying to make these cities unlivable for Ukrainians. And in fact, Ukrainians have been leaving cities like Kyiv and some of the other major cities because it's become so hard to live there. And the negotiation track seems just to have stalled.
6: Yeah, well, Dr. Stent, I wanted you to weigh in on the back and forth that we've seen in recent days between the White House and President Zelensky. He accused, President Zelensky, that is, President Trump and Elon Musk of restraining Kyiv's military access to SpaceX's satellite technology. He went on Piers Morgan's show yesterday. The White House said the the Pentagon didn't respond to separate requests for comment. Elon Musk said any limits on speed or usage are decided by the U.S. military and ultimately the president of the United States. Here's what Zelensky said. It's a pity we are losing. We are losing such a strong partner. So this is my opinion. It's painful when President Trump chooses one side, not our side. Do you think that President Trump has not chosen the Ukrainian side?
7: So, I mean, officially, I think the United States under President Trump is neutral in this conflict. But if you look at what the president's been doing, particularly recently, it really doesn't appear so. He called for Zelensky to go, that he has to go. Elon Musk, by the way, has called for the same thing. They weren't supplying Ukraine with the intelligence it needs, the Starlink contacts it needs to combat what the Russians are doing to them, and then the Star Shield, which is the military aspect. They denied that they had done that, but it obviously had happened. And now, you know, it looks almost as if President Trump is going to blame Volodymyr Zelensky if the Republicans don't do well in the midterms this year, because he's trying to blame Ukraine for the fact that diesel prices are so high here because of the Ukrainian attacks on Russian energy infrastructure. So at the moment, it really doesn't look as if the U.S. is supporting Ukraine at all. I think maybe some of the intelligence products have been sharing have been restored now to Ukraine, but it's still a very perilous situation for Zelensky and for his country.
5: Why are we still here talking about this war? Is it because of President Trump and maybe not as much support from the U.S. going to Ukraine, although there is a fair amount of support? Why are we still here?
7: I think we're still here because President Putin still believes he can win this war. Mm. And the only way that he would rethink that is if there was real pressure put on Russia. Now, you know, ironically, just a few weeks ago, President Trump signed the Lindsey Graham sanctions bill. Mm-hmm. That would have imposed high tariffs on countries that were purchasing Russian oil and gas and other goods from Russia. The bill also applies to Iran, by the way. And that would have been much more economic pressure on Russia had it been properly implemented. But it hasn't been implemented. And the other way of putting pressure on Russia is to supply Ukraine with the air defenses it needs, mm-hmm. so that it continue countering all of these Russian ballistic missile and other attacks on Ukraine. But Ukraine doesn't have those air defenses now. And even though Europe is very strongly supporting Ukraine, the Europeans don't have those weapons to supply the Ukrainians. They're certainly not purchasing Russian oil and gas, and they're dismayed by this latest diesel deal because it's going to fuel Putin's coffin. So, So I think the reason that we are where we are is just because not enough pressure has been put on Russia to come to the negotiating table seriously and talk about a ceasefire. Well, that's the first thing we need, is a ceasefire in place at the current line of contact, and then there could be further negotiations or at least an energy ceasefire before we have a general ceasefire.
6: Dr. Sen, what about pressure from inside Russia and the Russian people who are in some cases men being drafted to go and fight this war after so many people have died in the last 4+ years?
7: So unfortunately, it's very hard to put any pressure on the Russian government because the repression is such that anyone who questions this war publicly, openly, can be immediately arrested. The Russians are feeling the pinch. They have gasoline shortages. They have diesel shortages, too, by the way, inside Russia. They have inflation. Food prices have gone up. And there isn't a general mobilization at the moment, but certainly more soldiers are being mobilized. But often the soldiers that sign contracts that are sent to war are given substantial financial bonuses. And many of these people come from benighted areas of the Russian Federation where their job prospects really aren't very good. Yeah. So unfortunately, it would take a lot more to put any pressure on the Kremlin that it would feel from the Russian population, even though public opinion data shows that the majority of Russians would by now want a ceasefire to happen, negotiations to begin. But with the caveat that Russia doesn't have to give up any territory.
5: Dr. Sten, and I need you to be quick, 30 seconds here. Why isn't there more pressure coming from European officials? Why isn't that enough to make this war stop? And just quickly, if you could.
7: Because the Europeans don't have the weapons to give to Ukraine that could put pressure on Russia.
5: All right.
6: 450,000 Russian deaths, according to the Center for Strategic and International Studies.
5: And it's just, yeah, a lot of loss, a lot of devastation and destruction. Angela Stent, thank you so much. Senior fellow at the American Enterprise Institute, author of Putin's World. So appreciate her joining us to try and make sense of it. Hey, when we come back, we're going to get you caught up on the trade, talk a little bit more as we count you down to the close on this Thursday. This is Bloomberg.
8: 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Coming up, the latest market-moving headlines from Bloomberg. 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
9: ABC News, I'm Deborah Rodriguez. The economy and oil top of mind as Ukraine's President Zelensky now says his forces will continue their plan to hit Russian oil and gas plants. It follows Russian strikes on Ukrainian infrastructure as President Trump loses interest in helping Ukraine. Bill Taylor, former Ukrainian ambassador to the U.S.
10: If all that support disappears, it's bad for the Ukrainians. There's no doubt. They do depend. Ukrainians do depend on the United States for intelligence. But since it has been pretty clear that the United States has been untrustworthy on some of these issues, the Ukrainians have started looking for other areas, other places that they can get intelligence. And so that's not a full dependence on the United States.
9: Wholesale inflation's risen to levels not seen in 4 years. And if you drive a 2015 or 16 Genesis, Hyundai says it can arrange a fix for a potential fire hazard linked to a flaw in the seat motor. This is ABC News.
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1: It's 3:40 on Wall Street. We do check markets all day long here at Bloomberg. We are seeing a major turnaround for the U.S. equity market. NASDAQ 100 index, they have been lower for much of the day. Actually, NASDAQ 100 right now bouncing around, but we've got the NASDAQ Composite Index higher. Let's head right over to the First Word breaking news desk for today's afternoon call. Here he is, Bill Maloney.
2: And good afternoon, Charlie. That's right. U.S. stocks are trading well off their opening lows, recovering from early pressure following the overnight plunge in South Korean equity. The Dow is currently up 600 points. The S&Ps are higher by 0.4%. The NASDAQ Composite, that's up by 0.1%. The U.S. 10-year yield sinks to 5.08. Gold and oil are in the green, and Bitcoin is trading higher by 0.9%. Among the main 11 S&P sectors, leaders were healthcare and the material space. Energy was under pressure. And leaders to the upside in the Dow, Nike and Salesforce, while Cisco fell 3.7% and led to the downside. After earnings, Schwab fell 2.9%. And in deal news, Penske Automotive to be taken private at $212 a share. Wrapping things up, some of the names pointing after the bell tonight include trucker J.B. Hunt, Interactive Brokers, and Alcoa. Live from the First of Breaking News Desk, I'm Bill Maloney. Charlie?
1: Okay, we thank you very much, Bill Maloney, to hear live breaking news over your Bloomberg. Type Squawk, S-Q-U-A, on your Bloomberg terminal. I'm Charlie Pellett. That is our Bloomberg Business Flash.
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14: All right, TikTok, everybody. 18, 19 minutes to go until we wrap up the trade on this Thursday. And we are seeing some buying into the close. We're just off.
15: A little dip buying coming in, perhaps?
14: A little dip buying.
15: Perhaps.
14: We are just off our best levels. What does it mean? We're up about 30 points on the S&P, up about 0.4. But a very different trade from earlier in the session. And now the NASDAQ 100 in the green, if ever so slightly, a gain of about 16 points, just up a hair on a fractional and percentage basis. So, yeah, there we have it.
15: Wow. You know, we're like just off of all-time highs on the S&P 500, like not even 1% off.
14: Yeah, I mean, and it's been an interesting day. Hot inflation print, retail sales numbers strong, but again, a lot of it is because of energy and gas buying. And then, you know, I'm looking at a two-year note, which spiked earlier today. We're now at about 4.75 on the two. Further out on the yield curve, we're now at 5.08, so just above that 5% mark. So we've seen a little bit of a reset. We were much earlier, higher earlier in the session, that's for sure. So maybe, I don't know why, AI?
15: Wow.
14: Worried? I don't know. Let's see what our next guest has to say.
15: All right. I want to bring in Ayoko Yashioka, senior investment strategist at Wealth Enhancement. The firm has about $122 billion in assets under management. Aya joins us from Los Angeles. Good to have you back on the program. We've kind of had like two different views in the last 2 hours on our program. You know, we had Frank Mockum on earlier who says, yes, this is a canary in the coal mine, the CoreWeave stuff. And then we had Robert Schiffman at the top of our 3 o'clock hour who was like, there is nothing to see here. The circular financing is totally fine. This sets up for just an amazing cycle. What's your view?
16: You know, I think it's definitely a little bit of both. I think on one hand, it's great that we're seeing investors be risk aware of this sort of thematic once in a lifetime AI build out, you know, really recognizing or trying to see where the risks might be. This is very different than the internet bubble back in the 90s, where the euphoria was really driving the narrative. I think this time around, there's a lot more transparency to even some of these private companies, whether it's Anthropic and their investor day that they held yesterday, or just the financing that we're seeing. There's just so much more information that investors are gravitating towards. And I think there's something for everybody, and it really depends on your time horizon. When you look out 5+ years, I think there's still a lot to be built out for AI. But if you look in the short term, could there be some blips with higher rates? Absolutely.
14: So there's something for everyone. I don't know. Do you think increasingly that everyone should be a little bit more cautious, though, on things related to the AI trade? I'm just curious. Like, what do you say?
16: You know, I'm a little bit more concerned about just the diversification, you know, from a multi-asset class level. You know, we've talked about this on our investment committee many times in that, you know, it used to be pretty contained. It's all started more on the, you know, public equity side of the world. But now you're seeing the AI thematic really cross, you know, fixed income markets, private credit, infrastructure, you know, just in so many areas, real estate, et cetera, that my biggest concern is that there's this a little bit of a false sense of diversification. And you really need to drill down into the exposures of the individual holdings and how it's all tied to AI.
15: Yeah, I think you're not the only one who thinks that. I mean, what is the right way to do that analysis, though?
16: It's tough. You have to go through and find all of the individual sort of holdings and exposures and try to get as granular and transparent as possible. You know, it's really tough in some of the, you know, private funds, but, you know, it is possible to do. And it goes back to then sizing these positions appropriately across your portfolio.
15: Okay. Well, so then if somebody does that and they do realize that they're over indexed perhaps on the AI trade, which has, you know, done well for them over the last 4 years, where should they move into?
16: Sure. I think for us, we think about just having a balanced approach to the portfolio, right? There's the secular growth theme of AI and everything that it touches. But I also think there's the beneficiary side of AI that's not a part of the build out. And I think some of those companies, like whether it's within healthcare or financials, some of the commodity names, I think those are the areas that you can kind of go into. There's also private market areas like in sports media and entertainment that are, you know, not necessarily correlated to AI, at least in the shorter term. And so there are just, you know, areas across investments. People just have to look.
14: Hey, I want to talk a little bit about about earnings, because we got the big banks. We were all waiting for them. The markets didn't love them. They were kind of kicked around, and we saw some rallies, then pullbacks. It's been an interesting trade to watch. What's interesting about the earnings that we got from the big banks, and what else are you expecting? Are you still upbeat about the earnings season, or how do you anticipate it might play out?
16: We are. You know, I think the expectations were pretty much in line for the banks as we headed into earnings season. They had pulled back as we went into earnings season. They were down about 10 to 15% going into earnings season. And we did see some of that volatility after they've reported. But when you know, really peel back the layers, I think the fundamentals were really strong. You know, when you compared it to the second quarter, the trading, you know, revenues weren't as strong, but the overall banking business remains pretty strong. You had increases in NII guidance from some of the big banks like JP Morgan. And I still think that there's just a lot of ways for banks to win in this higher rate environment, despite some of the pullback that you might see in loan growth.
15: You were fine with any commentary about the consumer, and, you know, we don't have time to get into what the banks, you know, have access to, but no troubling signs there. Just 30 seconds.
16: I think consumers are still in a tough spot. You know, there's so many things going on, but the one saving grace is the labor market. They're still employed. Yeah.
14: All right, we're going to leave it with that. Hey, listen, thank you so much. It's so good to check in with you once again. Ayoko Yoshiaka, she is Senior Investment Strategist at Wealth Enhancement. They've got about $122 billion in assets under management, joining us from Los Angeles. All right, folks, we are moving towards the closing bell on this Thursday, and we're definitely off our worst levels of the session. I find it interesting.
15: Like Robert said, he woke up this morning and kind of thought everything was falling apart.
14: And you know, you look at some of the trades that we've seen in the overseas market, there's been some pressure. So we'll see how we wrap up here. We've got a little bit of earnings too coming your way. We're going to be breaking it down. We're heading over to our TV colleagues shortly. This is Bloomberg.
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3: All right, folks, less than 7 minutes to go until we wrap up the trade on this Thursday. Carol Masser, Tim Stenovek live in our Bloomberg Interactive Brokers studio. We've got a market that we, it's definitely much more upbeat than it was earlier in the session. I'm looking at the S&P. Now up just about 26 points. If I go inside the index, we've seen most names higher. In fact, right now we're about 373 to the upside, 128 to the downside. So more of a risk on trade. So it's interesting. Some of the worries about the AI trade, inflation. We had a hot PPI print. I don't know. Things kind of settling down right now.
4: I'm looking at a flying car. Well, I'm not looking at a flying car. I'm reading about a flying car. Sorry, were you saying something?
3: No, I love the idea of a flying. I want a car that sells itself. Meet the Jetsons.
4: Yeah, exactly. We don't have the flying cars yet.
3: Tesla planning to unveil its new Roadster. Is this the one? No.
4: Yeah.
3: Is that it? Roadster sports car, which can fly at a
4: SpaceX
3: rocket testing facility near Waco.
4: I know. What? That's why I put this in the chat. I wanted to talk to you about this.
3: All right, let's go.
4: Okay, the demonstration expected to generate enthusiasm for Tesla, but may not change the company's sales or earnings prospects due to the high price tag and small total addressable market. This is a new Roadster. It adds to Tesla's limited customer vehicle lineup. It's seen as a way for the company to be viewed as a boundary-pushing and tech-forward company, despite the challenges of selling a flying car to the public. They've been working on a prototype that Elon Musk has hinted would be capable of flight using rocket-like technology. It's a late-day event today, as you mentioned, held at that SpaceX rocket testing facility. Okay, I mean, you know what? This is what he does, right?
3: Like, yeah. The
4: humanoid robots a few years ago that, like...
3: I know, but,
4: you know,
3: but look at...
4: Optimus.
3: I don't know that he's so crazy. Think about all the humanoid robots that we've seen coming out of China.
4: Mm-hmm.
3: Right?
4: Yeah, and all the ones that you see on the streets here now.
3: Well, not yet.
4: Exactly.
3: The ones I see on the street that deliver just like a little box.
4: Those are little...
3: I love those guys.
4: You know, there's some
3: questions
4: about...
3: I help them cross the street sometimes.
4: There's some... So
3: I worry about them.
4: Those are big on the other side of the river?
3: Yeah. Massive.
4: It's interesting.
3: We love it.
4: Yeah?
3: It's
4: have you used them?
3: Yeah.
4: You've gotten deliveries in those?
3: Yeah. Okay. You can just go out with your phone and, like, opens up.
4: Sebastian...
3: They're so cute.
4: Sebastian writes in our show, Instant Bloomberg, imagine the insurance.
3: On this flying car.
4: Yeah. Who could fly this?
3: Yeah.
4: Okay. Tesla isn't likely to sell a flying version of the Roadster to the public because of the many challenges ranging from cost and safety to regulatory and practicality. But the flashy stunt is likely to draw attention and underscore Tesla's efforts to be seen as a boundary-pushing, tech-forward company. Execs have also emphasized the Roadster will be an ode to manual driving, even as the company increasingly focuses on autonomy.
3: Listen, first announced in 2017, numerous delays. The original Roadster, Tesla's first product, launched in 2008, discontinued in 2012. Garrett Nelson, a senior equity research analyst over at CFRA, said the revived Roadster is, quote, long overdue, and the Tesla brand could use a buzzy new model.
4: Okay.
3: I think, didn't it say it uses, like, a rocket engine?
4: Yeah, but you know what, Carol?
3: What?
4: There's already a Tesla Roadster in space. Years ago...
3: I know, it's just flying around an empty, shell, right?
4: Years ago, SpaceX launched a cherry red Tesla Roadster to test the payload on the Falcon Heavy. And it's just going around. It's space junk now, I guess.
3: I don't know.
4: Yeah.
3: All I would say is, you know, he's talked recently about the ways that his two largest companies interact, including on a recent earnings call when he said Tesla overlaps on so many fronts with SpaceX. He pointed in particular to Terrafab, a joint effort by the companies to build a semiconductor plant in space.
4: Okay.
3: I don't know. All I would say...
4: It is one of the most read stories on the Bloomberg Terminal.
3: Don't count Elon out.
4: Okay.
3: Right? Get those t-shirts printed.
4: I just want to talk about the toothbrush that we're going to be talking about with our simulcast team.
3: How much is that?
4: $500. Dyson's toothbrush.
3: I could see you buying that.
4: No. We do have one of the Dyson vacs.
3: Those things have gotten so expensive.
4: Ours is years, like, you know, ours is pre-pandemic. We've
3: Love
4: had it
3: them.
4: For years. Still works. I had to get a new battery for it. But other than that, it's been fun.
3: No $500 toothbrush?
4: No. N-O.
3: Just give it time. All right, folks, do not go anywhere. We're counting down to the close on this Thursday.
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2: The Closing Bell, Bloomberg's comprehensive cross-platform coverage of the U.S. market close, starts right now.
6: And right now we are 2 minutes away from the end of the trading day. Romain Bostic here with Christine Aquino, taking you through to that closing bell. It's a global simulcast. Carol Masser, Tim Senevic, they join us now. Welcome to our audiences across all of our Bloomberg platforms, television, radio, our partnership with YouTube. On a Thursday where we saw stocks open deep in the red, but as we get, 90 seconds until those closing bells, Carol Masser, It looks like all of them are going to close in the green.
3: I find this fascinating.
6: I'm glad you do.
3: The problem child of the day, CoreWeave, that we've talked so much about here on...
6: Is it still down?
3: It was down 9.5% at its lows today. It is up, you want to guess? Don't cheat.
6: 3%.
3: Almost 6% right now.
6: Oh, I was close.
3: So, I don't know. Opportunities? People see a bargain?
4: Maybe.
3: I don't know.
4: I was looking at the stocks given the route that we've seen in the stocks over the last 6 days or so. Still down again another day, 0.1% to the downside. It was down, though, as much as 4.4% earlier in the session. So, the dip buyers have come in, not everywhere yet.
7: Yeah, I'm very interesting, though, that the rally in stocks now, we're finally seeing it. But all throughout this time, we've seen treasuries keeping that rally that it started the day with. And so what we're seeing now is an everything rally, right? I mean, it was risk off earlier today, and now everything is just being bought up by the dip buyers that Tim was talking about.
6: And we should point out that even though most of the indices are in the green, there is still a defensive posture to this. Healthcare is the leading sector out there right now. And as Christine was alluding to there with regard to the treasury market, a strong bid right now into the 10-year treasury, pushing that 10-year yield down about 10 basis points to under 5.1%. Still seeing strong bids as well into precious metals. The dollar down about 0.3% on the day. We get the closing bells here in New York, and at least for right now, it looks like the Dow Jones Industrial Average is the star of the show, adding about 550 points, up about 1.1% on the day. The S&P 500, which had been lower by more than 0.4% on the day, closes higher by 0.3%. The NASDAQ composite, which had dropped more than 1%, is basically going to close flatline, unchanged, up about 20 points. The NASDAQ 100, we're also going to call it unchanged, though it is still in the red, but only down about 15 points or less than 0.1%. And the Russell 2000, that's your relative outperformer on the day, up about 38 points or 1.4%.
3: Yeah, and that's been struggling as of late. Hey, let's go back, though, to the large caps, the S&P 500. And you do find 380 names, Christine, in that index higher today, 123 to the downside.
7: Yeah, absolutely, Carol. Let's dig into some of the laggards today. That is, of course, technology. I mean, NVIDIA down 1.8%. When NVIDIA's down 1.8%, it is really hard for the index to rally much here. But, you know, Romain, I mean, it is a defensive posture still, but we have materials and financials, a little bit more optimism over the session here, also leading some of the gains today.
6: Yeah, we do want to get to some of the individual gainers and decliners, but just real quickly, some earnings crossing the wire. This from Interactive Brokers. Their adjusted net revenue in the most recent quarter, their third quarter, $1.8 billion. We're going to round it up to 1.9. The street was looking for 1.86, so relatively in line with estimates. EPS also in line on the nose at 67 cents per share. The company also said that its customer accounts in the quarter came in at about 5.58 million. The street was looking for 5.57. So basically an inline quarter. The shares in the after hours trade, Carol, flat.
3: All right, good to know. And we'll keep an eye because we've got a few more earnings reports coming your way. Hey, let's get to some individual gainers. I'm going to start with IP, International Paper, your number four gainer in the S&P 500. That went up 6.8, almost 6.9%. This is private equity firms Lone Star and Atlas Holdings are exploring multi-billion dollar bids for International Paper's European packaging business. That's according to the Financial Times. IP did say back in January that it intended to spin off that business creating two independent publicly traded companies. So IP shares, no surprise to see it trading up about 7% in today's session. Let's go on over to Moderna, if we may. This one, a top gainer earlier in the session when it comes to the NASDAQ 100. You saw that one up about 4.5%. Goldman Sachs coming out, maintaining their neutral rating, raising the price target from 137 to 137 from 120. The stock, is that right? 236. That seems a little weird.
6: What are you asking, Carol? You
3: well, I'm just fine. Saying.
6: I love it when she gets confused by her own stocks.
3: No, but it's like.
6: Yes, it closed for $236.50.
3: Like maybe you want to kick the target up even more?
6: That's up about, well, maybe. But you know how these targets work, right?
3: I know.
6: You've been doing this a long time.
3: I have.
6: Longer than all three
3: this
6: of us.
3: This stock, I guess they're saying maybe there's going to be a little bit of correction. I know. All right. Thank you very much for that. shares are up more than 700% year to date. Stock is still off, though, about 50% from that August 2021 high. We know that era, certainly amid COVID. All right, let's just get this one off the screen. All right, let's go on over to Penske Automotive. PAG is the ticker. This went up 8.8% in today's session, jumping as the car dealer entered a deal to be taken private for 200.

0: closed in the red today. I want to start with Dell Technologies, down for another day. Remember, it was down more than 11% yesterday. At one point, it was down about 21% from those all-time highs just a few days ago. Stock's still up more than 260% this year, but down 6.8% today. Chip makers and other AI-related firms slid. It weighed on those benchmarks. Christine laying that out for us nicely there. This is Anthropic disclosed third-quarter revenue of $16.8 billion to prospective investors. Also, shares of Rocket Lab fell today. This after the company delayed the debut of its Neutron rocket. It pushes the vehicle's first flight to 2027. Shares of Rocket Lab fell by 6.6% today. The delay comes after the company identified a new issue with how the rocket's propellant tanks are manufactured in the lead up to the launch. And who doesn't love a little Coke versus Pepsi?
1: Mm.
0: PepsiCo today fell as much as 1.5%.
2: Yeah.
0: Finished down by 0.7% today. Right. This after the Wall Street Journal reported that KFC is getting close to a deal to sign Coca-Cola as its beverage provider at thousands of U.S. restaurants.
2: Yeah, this is an interesting story. I know you've probably never set foot in a KFC, but for us regular folks,
0: I have been to a KFC.
2: Have you? Would you order like the salad or something?
0: I don't remember.
2: Exactly. Let's real quickly here. We are getting some earnings out of a trucking company, J.B. Hunt. Real quickly here, revenue in the most recent quarter also relatively in line, about $3.66 billion. Street was looking for about 3.58. EPS on the nose at $1.82 a share. That intermodal revenue that everybody pays attention to, $1.83 billion here. We'll take a closer look here if there's any guidance, but right now, not a whole lot of movement in the share. It's down about 0.4%.
3: Yeah, guidance would be important considering the stock is up about 21% so far year to date, but giving an indication about the activity, the outlook, certainly important. So we'll look for that, Tim, on the call.
0: Yeah, I mean, the important thing about companies like this is understanding the way that the movement of goods right now is being affected by any pressure that the U.S. consumer is facing, that companies are paying for higher prices. And then, of course, those fuel costs and how much more companies are paying to move those goods.
4: Yeah. And of course, Tim, on the consumer side of things, right? I mean, trucking very much an indicator of consumer demand as well. I mean, those cost pressures definitely coming for consumers, as we saw in the CPI and PPI data this week.
2: Hey, you know, since we're talking about trucks, there's going to be an announcement later, apparently, by Tesla, this new Roadster.
0: It flies.
2: That's what he says. But we'll see whether it actually flies. No comment. But if you believe him, you're more than welcome to put your bid in for that car, Carol Master. But
0: how much would you pay for it, Roman?
3: How much would you pay for a toothbrush? Would you pay $500 for the Dyson toothbrush?
2: No, I heard it doesn't even work.
3: It's got cameras in it.
2: Cameras?
3: It flashes.
2: To look at what?
3: It splashes around.
2: I don't want somebody watching me when I'm brushing my teeth.
3: Amen. You and I finally agree on something.
2: Yeah. I mean, I know this has been all the rage and, you know, I guess this is our AI future, but I don't know. Some things just get a little over-engineered here and I don't know. I'm just old school, you know. I just use the little licorice sticks.
0: You were going to say something about trucks, Roman.
3: Yeah. Flying cars.
2: Yeah, before Carol, cut me off. Oh. But that's okay. we'll just go with it since, for our TV audience, we're showing this very disturbing close-up of somebody brushing their teeth. Why did you want to talk about this story, Carol Master?
3: I just think it's outrageous. $100 toothbrush?
2: Yeah.
3: I mean,
2: yes.
3: our headline.
2: I think we all agree on that.
3: I don't know.
2: Yeah. Well, some people got money to spend, and I guess if they want to spend it on a $500 AI.
3: I'd spend it on a flying
2: toothbrush.
3: Car. I would do the flying car.
2: The flying car would be cool if it actually, does work. Aren't there FAA regulations around this too?
0: That total addressable market is not very big at this point.
3: And as our producer Sebastian said, what about the insurance on something like that?
2: Yeah.
3: A little crazy, right?
2: Yeah, don't get me started.
3: All right, kiddos. I hate to say it, but we got to go. All right, that is our cross-platform radio, TV, YouTube, Bloomberg Originals. We do call it the closing bell. Romain and Christine, of course, continuing there on the close on television. Tim and I back here on Bloomberg Business Week Daily, on YouTube, on radio, on Bloomberg Streaming. And we will see you same time, same place tomorrow.
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0: It is Bloomberg Business Week Daily. That's Carol Masser. I'm Tim Stenovek. We got a great 4 p.m. hour for you. He's the Pulitzer Prize-winning author of Lords of Finance, The Bankers Who Broke the World, about what led to the Great Depression. His latest book, out earlier this year, 1873.

0: I got it in my hand right here.
1: We do.
0: The Rothschilds, the First Great Depression, and the Making of the Modern World. We got the author. He's a former investment manager, Liaquat Ahmed, with us right now. He joins us here in the Bloomberg Interactive Brokers studio. Welcome.
1: We're kind of rushing because we're going to be quite honest. We have been talking about your book in the newsroom with different colleagues. We've been kind of thinking about, we do a 3-hour show. We just couldn't wait to get to this 4 o'clock hour because we feel like so much in the book is relatable to kind of where we are. But I guess we kind of want to start with your first book. Congratulations.
2: Thank you.
1: A Pulitzer Prize. It was about the 1929 Depression and the events leading up to it. And this book is about 1873 and the events leading up to another time where we went from a boom to bust. Why choose this moment in time as your second book?
2: Well, I was looking for another financial crisis. And this was readily at hand. It was actually the first global financial crisis, covered both Europe, mm-hmm. the U.S., and in fact across the world. I started it 5 years ago, so I had no idea.
1: Oh, funny.
2: That we were going to be talking about AI and the boom in AI infrastructure.
0: Well, let's get to that part, because you mentioned it. I mean, I couldn't help but, as I was reading the book, to compare what's happening with the AI investment boom mm-hmm. right now, the financing of it.
2: Right.
0: Every time I read something about the frenzy around railroads and railroad financing, not just in the United States, but really throughout the world, what are the parallels there?
2: Well, many parallels. So start out with there's a new technology, the railroads. It gets people very excited. It's a technology that requires a gigantic amount of capital. So in the U.S., 5% of GDP was devoted to the railroad construction, which in today's terms would be $1.5 trillion. So comparable to the amount of money that's going into data centers and AI infrastructure. What was also true then and is beginning to be true now is most of it was debt financed. The equity market was tiny, mm-hmm. and 80% of the money that went into railroads was financed through the bond market.
1: And I feel like, you know, we just take the bond market for granted today. It wasn't, I mean, it was the creation, really, in many ways, of the bond market that we exist in today.
2: Yes. I mean, it was actually the main financial market.
1: So yeah.
2: Equities, in the U.S., the bond market was $3 to $4 billion, equities were less than $1 billion. So it was dominated by the bond market. I suppose the other parallel, I mean, I can come to all the many parallels, but so the first was you get this construction boom in railroads, and like lots of booms, there's overinvestment. So there's too much money going into the railroads. As a consequence, the profitability of the railroads starts eroding. So by 1872, only one in five railroads was paying a dividend. So sort of watch out. Mm-hmm. For this AI boom, when profitability starts declining,
0: should we be watching out right now? I mean, you write about bubbles
2: right.
0: in the story and in the book. You write, quote, "It does not actually take enormous prescience to spot when a market has entered bubble territory. What is difficult is predicting when exactly it will burst." Are we in an AI bubble right now?
2: Yes. But getting the timing right of when it's going to burst is the giant challenge. Previous infrastructure booms have taken anywhere from 2 to 4 years to play themselves out.
1: Mm-hmm.
2: So I don't know. We're 2 years into this one. It could go on for another 2 years. So, some of them have only lasted 2 years. Some of them have lasted as long as 4 years. So,
1: do they all end badly?
2: The major ones all end badly.
1: And this would be a major one.
2: Yes. There's a sort of pattern to the way they play out. The first thing is you start getting the erosion of profitability.
1: The second, like negative cash flow?
2: Yes.
1: Just for example.
2: Yes.
1: Sorry, keep going.
2: The second is all the amount of money that goes into during the boom is so large that it begins to cause interest rates to spike up. So that happened in the 1870s.
1: Mm-hmm.
2: It happened again in the 1880s. It happened again in the 1920s and the lead up to the Great Depression. It happened again in 1999, 2000. And it also happened in the lead up to the real estate bubble in 2008. There's a pattern. It causes interest rates will spike up. And that has all sorts of repercussions throughout the economy.
0: What would, in this environment, cause interest rates to spike?
2: Well, they already have done.
0: Exactly.
2: Interest rates have
1: like
2: gone
1: a
2: up.
1: War and higher energy prices.
2: Well,
1: and
0: but do you consider this a spike that's worthy of something ahead of some sort of unwind?
2: Real interest rates have gone up by 150 basis points in the last 12 months. And the other thing to remember is this is not just in the U.S. This is a global phenomenon. Everyone's trying to get their hands on as much capital as they can.
1: Mm-hmm.
2: At a time when governments are borrowing an enormous amount.
1: That's the thing. It's multiple layers, right? You have governments with a lot of debt. You have a lot of debt being created because of the AI bill. You have energy infrastructure, which is related to AI. But again, that's another bit. Like, there's just a lot of layers. And that's when it gets a little bit more complicated. And for policymakers, be it monetary policymakers or government, to kind of figure out what is the right policy.
2: Yeah. I mean, the other thing that typically happens in these booms is inflation starts going up.
1: Yeah.
2: So in addition to interest rates going up because of inflation, interest rates, real interest rates, also start going up. And essentially, everyone's competing for the same territory and for the same, you know, so there's crowding out not only in the financial markets, everyone's competing for workers.
1: Right.
2: Everyone's
1: or capital.
2: Competing for construction spaces. So we're seeing some of that go on today.
0: We're going to get to more on the parallels between 1873 and the events leading up to 1873 and today. But I want to go back to the invention of the government bond market, because the subhead of this book is the Rothschilds, the First Great Depression, and the making of the modern world. You write about how the Rothschilds family invented this government funding mechanism. What's the history of that?
2: They started out in the Napoleonic Wars as smugglers. So they helped the British government evade the Napoleonic blockade.
0: This is Nathaniel.
2: This is Nathaniel.
0: Okay.
2: Yes. So
0: there are a lot of Rothschilds.
1: There are.
0: They're hard to keep track of.
2: He was actually the third son of the founders.
0: Okay.
2: He was a founder, five brothers, and he was the most enterprising of all of the sons. And his father had made a lot of money because he was in charge of the Landgrave of Hesse, so his money.
1: Right, right.
2: And Hessian soldiers were, the British Army employed Hessian soldiers during the American War of Independence. So the father accumulates all this sterling, and he sends Nathaniel to Britain, to invest it. And he says, go into the textile business. And Nathaniel's much too enterprising for that. So he moves to London, and he figures out there's a great opportunity in the smuggling business. And so starts supervises helping the British avoid the blockade. And he has four other brothers who then spread across Europe, and they create a network of smugglers, essentially. And so by the end of the Napoleonic Wars, they're one of the richer families in Europe. Not the richest yet, but they were one of the richest. And then they go into taking this money and using it to help governments finance reconstruction after the Napoleonic Wars. Don't forget, the Napoleonic Wars lasted a whole generation. Europe was in terrible shape, and they became the primary financiers for governments from about 1820 until 1850. And that puts them in a league with the royal families of Europe. And they're treated as princes. And they're unlike the others, they're Jewish. Mm-hmm. But they're the first and richest Jewish family in the world. By 1850, they are the richest family in the world. By 1873, if you translated it in today's terms, they would be worth the equivalent of $250 billion. Now, you know, in a world of, Musk, that's still small. You know,
0: but $250 billion.
1: It was still a lot of money in terms of their presence in this world. I guess what's interesting too is, in terms of bonds, like now you are reaching out to everyday people to help finance things, which wasn't the way it used to be. And that's a big change.
2: Yeah. Well, the Rothschilds really catered to very high net worth individuals. So
1: right.
2: They actually catered to the high end of the market. The person who democratized the bond market.
1: Mr. Cook?
2: Jay Cook. Jay Cook. And the interesting thing about the Rothschilds is they became the richest family in the world despite avoiding the U.S.
0: Why did they avoid the U.S.? I mean, there's a great sort of like emissary agent who comes to the U.S. and you write about him and his
2: right.
0: son as well.
2: Yeah, Belmont.
0: Belmont and Belmont Stakes, I believe, is the reason why it's called that. He was very into horse racing. Why did they avoid the United States?
2: Because they lost a lot of money in the 1840s during the canal boom.
1: Mm.
2: And the canal boom was primarily driven by the states in the U.S. And so when that went belly up, the Rothschilds, Nathan and his brothers, decide to try and retrieve this money. And they discovered you couldn't sue states in the United States because they had sovereign immunity. Mm-hmm. So they thought, this is crazy. I mean, this is sort of, a banana republic sort of situation. So they dismissed the U.S. as a banana republic, and they said, we want nothing to do with the United States. And much to their regret, because the United States became the big economic power during the 19th century. But they did pretty well, so I don't think they...
0: I just want to reintroduce Liaquat Ahmed. He's the author of 1873, The Rothschilds, The First Great Depression and the Making of the Modern World. He joins us here in the Bloomberg Interactive Brokers Studio.
1: I want to mention, because we asked... viewers and listeners to send in questions, and we do have a loyal viewer and listener, Brendan from Maryland. He has for you. They say that history doesn't repeat, but it rhymes. And human nature is what it is. The great financial crisis was also a debt crisis. Why aren't we learning from all of this? We know it will lead to misery. Does greed drive everything here, or will AI truly and genuinely deliver on its promises? And Liaquette, we have conversations and we get so much pushback, even when we raise the idea of the circular financing, where NVIDIA is working with this company and they're buying the chips, and that's a good thing, that's them kind of supporting and helping out those companies that maybe aren't as established, if you will. So I don't know. Well, do we not learn?
2: No. We learn. The problem is you can't repeal human nature. So circular financing. What is circular financing? It's essentially a hidden form of borrowing. So it's leverage. And the thing we've learned in crisis after crisis is the thing that kills you is when you borrow a lot of money in a boom.
1: Mm-hmm.
2: Because when it turns around, that thing just bites you on the way down. Circular financing, we all know what it is, and it's great on the way up, and it's terrible on the way down.
1: You know, there's a part in your book where you talk about kind of the corruption that came into with the railroad build-out, and you say, the best documented examples of such schemes were the two deployed by the transcontinental railroad companies. Union Pacific subcontracted the construction of its line to a dummy corporation, the exotically named Credit Mobilier.
2: Mobilier.
1: Thank you. Owned by directors and officers of Union Pacific. The majority stake was held by a consortium led by Massachusetts Congressman Oakes Ames, a millionaire who had made his fortune in the shovel business during the California Gold Rush. Like, it keeps going on and on.
2: Right.
1: And like, one of the things, like, Amazon doing a special purpose vehicle. I'm not saying there's anything sketchy. Companies do this all the time. But when it starts to get interesting and complicated and layers below,
0: like
1: layers,
0: maybe off balance sheet stuff,
1: or off balance sheet, are we smart to ask questions or make some assumptions?
2: I would draw a distinction between off balance sheet and hidden borrowing.
1: Okay.
2: And pure corruption.
1: So, okay. Fair.
2: So if you remember during the dot-com bubble, there were all sorts of conflicts of interest. I'm forgetting the names of the people.
1: Well, and the telecom build-out during then, right?
2: Exactly.
1: WorldCom and...
2: Exactly. And those people were... That was real corruption. I mean, they were breaking the law.
1: Mm-hmm.
2: And we got a whole revamp of securities laws after the dot-com bubble.
1: But nobody's breaking the law here.
2: No one's breaking the law today, although we actually don't know. We'll find out at some point whether anyone's been breaking the law. But it certainly in the 1870s, they only found out in 1872 when this whole scheme of where essentially the sponsors of the railroads were ripping off their own shareholders because they had created this dummy corporation, and they were overcharging the railroads to build the The U.S. Transcontinental Railroad cost about $70 to $80 million. A third of that was siphoned off in the form of excess profits.
0: You write about the railroads, so many of the railroads going bust during the crisis. What ended up happening to that infrastructure that had been placed? And one thing that was just fascinating in here was the land grant that the U.S. government had done, and how these companies were able to amass so much land thanks to the U.S. government.
2: Yeah. That was actually a pretty well-thought-out scheme for essentially subsidizing the construction of railroads and providing for a subsidy to settlers. Because the railroads made no sense. The Transcontinental Railroad would have made no sense if there weren't people
1: right,
2: who were settling. So it was a double subsidy. It went to the railroads, but it allowed them. Some of the land was reserved for people to move out and settle in that area. So it was actually a reasonably well thought out scheme. The problem was, after the corruption scandals in 1872, after this giant construction scandal, Congress said, no more land grants. And yeah. Jay Cook and Company had then had gotten into, after the Civil War, he had decided he wanted to finance the second transcontinental railroad. And unfortunately, he got into the business just when Congress closed down the spigot of money that was coming his way, which was one of the reasons he got himself into so much trouble.
1: What I want to ask you, great financial crisis, a lot of things changed, I think, in terms of bank oversight or what they had to make sure that they, didn't get into the predicament, and whether it was how much money they had to keep, on their balance sheet and to kind of protect reserves and so on and so forth. I wonder, do you believe we have the right market safeguards in place? And, and even when it is with the circular financing, are we doing the due diligence that we need to be doing to understand these relationships and the risks and vulnerabilities or the leverage?
2: Okay, so, after 1873, after the 1870s, there was actually not much reform. The real time when we had reform was after the 1929
1: crash. Yeah.
2: Do we have enough safeguards? Look, we have journalists, and everyone's poring over these companies. So I don't think there's a giant amount of information that we're not getting. So I think, it's quite, we know what NVIDIA is doing.
1: Mm-hmm.
2: And people like you publicize all of this. So I don't think that is going to be the problem. I think the problem is going to be that we can't predict everything. So in 1873... we have this boom. We then have war break out in Europe,
1: mm-hmm.
2: which causes a giant financial problem for anyone trying to raise money in Europe. And Jay Cook and Company wanted to raise money in Europe, and the European capital markets closed down. So you can't predict the sort of geopolitical events that could sort of change the landscape in a way that makes the whole system very vulnerable.
1: Which just makes us think about this year, terms of the geopolitical events, and most notably right now what's going on in the Middle East.
2: Or the dot-com bubble.
1: Yeah.
2: That burst at the beginning of 2000.
1: Right.
2: It was bad, but 9/11 is what really took the whole
1: mm-hmm.
2: economy down, and that's what caused the that's what made the thing 10 times worse.
0: I think some people forget it took like more than a decade for the Nasdaq to recover.
2: Mm-hmm, right.
0: And if you look at what the Nasdaq has done since, let's say, 2015, it's just remarkable to sort of look at a 10-year period of time where, after something that wasn't even like a major global financial crisis,
2: right.
0: It was still under pressure.
2: Well, you put your finger on something that we've never had in a financial crisis before. Until now, until 2000, the size of the equity market was about, it got up to 110% of GDP. Today, the size of the U.S. equity market is $85 billion in a U.S. economy
1: mm-hmm.
2: that's $33 billion. So it's about $33 trillion. So the U.S. equity market is 250% of GDP.
0: Wow.
2: man on top, in the last 12 months, $1 trillion has come into the U.S. equity market from foreigners. So the combination of an overbloated U.S. equity market,
1: and there
2: I'm counting private equities as well as, you know, so people often forget that public equities is now only 75% of the story, and there's this giant overhang of, you know,
1: which we've talked about for the last couple of years, the worries in those markets.
2: Well, SpaceX, I mean, who was counting on SpaceX and Anthropic and OpenAI?
1: Hang on for a second, Liaquat. We're going to come back with Liaquat Ahmed. We're talking about his book, 1873, The Rothschild, The First Great Depression, and The Making of the Modern World. We're not done. We want to get a little bit into geopolitics and impact on society. We're going to continue. We're back in a moment.
3: 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Coming up, the latest market-moving headlines from Bloomberg. 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
4: ABC News, I'm Deborah Rodriguez. 3 weeks to go before the midterms, and President Trump is trying to win over voters who say they're frustrated with the high cost of living, tariffs, and the war in Iran. ABC's Karen Travers.
5: When you look at those numbers that we saw yesterday with the new inflation rate and what is driving it right now with an increase in gas prices, but also some of the other policies of this administration, including that tariff policy, it is driving the inflation rate. But the administration continues to point to other indicators and say that these policies are not what is driving it, that they inherited a mess, but the inflation rate is up 2.8% from right after the president took office.
4: Markets closed higher across the board, Dow up 556. An AI-powered tool called Tumor Site Risk could help doctors determine whether someone's breast cancer will return. The FDA has already cleared it for clinical use. This is ABC News.
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1: It's 4:40 on Wall Street. We do check markets all day long here at Bloomberg. Wall Street staged a comeback today after losses driven by concerns about the sustainability of the AI trade that has powered the bull market in stocks. The S&P at 77.44, up 25 points today, up by about 0.3%. Dow Industrials up 556 points, up 1.1%. NASDAQ Composite, which spent most of the day in the red, finished with a gain of just under 0.1%. The NASDAQ 100 index, which was heading into the final few minutes of trading higher, it did end with a loss of just under 0.1%. The standout small cap shares are the Russell 2000 index of small caps, up today by 1.4%. This as the SOX, the Philadelphia Semiconductor Stock Exchange index, dropped 0.9%. 2-year, 4.74%. The 5-year, 4.89%. The 10-year, 5.07%, and the 30-year, 5.41%. West Texas Intermediate crude up 2.7%, $97.64 a barrel. Brent, $105.82, down by about 0.2%. As for the AI trade, Ayoko Yoshioka is with Wealth Enhancement Group, and she was a guest right here on Bloomberg Business Week Daily.
2: I think there's something for everybody, and it really depends on your time horizon. When you look out 5+ years, I think there's still a lot to be built out for AI. But if you look in the short term, could there be some blips with higher rates? Absolutely.
1: Ayoko Yoshioka of Wealth Enhancement Group interviewed right here on Bloomberg Business Week Daily. Alcoa up by as much as 5% after topping profit expectations. Tesla planning to unveil its new Roadster sports car today. The vehicle can fly. All of this coming down at a SpaceX rocket testing facility near Waco, Texas. And chicken chain KFC reaching an agreement to serve Coca-Cola beverages in the United States, dislodging PepsiCo from a longtime restaurant partner. Recapping, S&P up 25, up 0.3%. Carol and Tim, that is a Bloomberg Business Flash.
3: Thank you, Charlie. I want to get right back to Liaquat Ahmed. He is the author, the Pulitzer Prize winning author of Lords of Finance, The Bankers Who Broke the World.
4: Who writes their first book and gets a Pulitzer Prize?
3: Especially after, you know, 25-year investment career. So, yeah.
4: Very impressive.
3: Okay.
4: Well done.
3: His new book, 1873, The Rothschilds, The First Great Depression, and The Making of the Modern World. I want to start with sort of the timing of crises and how this stuff percolates and then suddenly becomes a global issue.
5: You know, one of the most quoted lines from Hemingway, The Sun Also Rises, was one character asked the other, how did you go bankrupt? And the response was two ways, slowly, gradually, and then suddenly. And that's actually a perfect description for the way financial crises work, that they take much longer to happen than you thought they would. And everyone's talking about things being overdone, and still the thing keeps going, and still the band keeps playing, and then suddenly, and it all takes place in the space of a few months. So that was the story in 1873. For 2 years, everyone had been saying, this thing cannot continue. And they were wrong all the way. And then suddenly they were right.
3: Wait, was Karl Marx finally right?
5: If a stop clock is
4: right.
3: Because you write in the book, you know, he'd been calling for a crisis for decades, and then he finally hit it.
5: Yeah. I developed a lot of affection for Karl Marx.
4: Would AI, if this indeed does become a crisis and the boom goes bust, is it a global crisis? Because is the exposure the same in the U.S. versus China versus Europe?
5: Well, I think there are two aspects to these crises. One is the boom-bust cycle.
4: Mm-hmm.
5: And, you know, boom-bust cycles are terrible, and they cause a lot of disruption, but they don't actually lead to a massive financial crisis, or don't necessarily. The economy is surprisingly resilient. What really converts a boom-bust cycle into a crisis is a mistake in monetary policy.
6: Mm.
5: You know, that's what happened in 1873, and I can talk about that. That's what happened in 1929 when they let the banks go under. That didn't happen in 2008.
3: You know, we only have a few minutes left with you, and I promised that we'd talk about some of the social elements of the book. There's an entire chapter in here toward the end of the book. It's entitled, in quotes, "The Jews Themselves Are to Blame." And I want to talk a little bit about the anti-Semitism and the rise of anti-Semitism in Europe. And we all know what happened, you know, in the 1930s in Germany, but how the seeds of that were planted post-1873.
5: So financial crises are great breeding grounds for conspiracy theories, because they a lot of people get hurt. And then they're looking for someone to blame. And in most financial crises, in the lead up, everyone starts blaming the bankers. And in Europe, they, you know, what made it worse was after the crisis, bankers did well. So they did well on the way up, and then they did well on the way down.
6: Mm.
5: And so they start in Germany, they all pointed the finger at Jewish stockbrokers, you know, totally unfairly. But it's not a coincidence that the word anti-Semitism was coined in 1879 by one of these rabble-rousing journalists who decided to stir up hatred against the Jews. And he used the word anti-Semitism as a word of approbation, i.e., this was a good thing, that suddenly the West had woken up to this problem in our midst, which was undermining Western culture, and it was the Jews who caused it all. And, you know, we know what where that eventually led.
4: We only have about 2 minutes left, and I just wonder about the rise of populism that we've seen globally. Is that a response to, like, the great financial crisis, where people were really hurt in their, you know, their livelihoods, generations, kids who grew up in it? Is that the result? And while we're seeing kind of political tensions,
5: we keep on getting it because, as I said, bankers were thought to have caused it, but then they did well in the aftermath. If you go back to 2008, who was bailed out? The bankers.
4: Mm-hmm.
5: Who was not bailed out?
4: The homeowners.
5: Homeowners. And, you know, you talk to Treasury officials, and they spent hours trying to figure out, how can we bail out homeowners, because there's too many of them, and how do, you know, do we bail out everyone? But it created enormous resentment, and it created resentment both from the right wing, remember the Tea Party, and the left wing, so Bernie Sanders and Occupy Wall Street. And so you get this unholy coalition of both the right and the left saying this system does not work. And that's sort of populism for you.
4: Here we are.
3: We only have 30 seconds left. If there's one lesson for our investing audience from 1873, what is it?
5: Well, I think the lesson sort of reveals itself, which is, you know, don't get caught up in the heat of the moment. You know, think for yourself and think, you know.
3: Be Walter Badgett.
4: Be Walter Badgett. Right. I love that. Liaquat, thank you so much.
5: Well,
4: all this time. We appreciate it. Liaquat Ahmed, the book is 1873, The Rothschild, The First Great Depression and the Making of the Modern World. So appreciate it.
5: I really appreciate it as well.
4: This
5: thank you.
4: Really fun for us.
3: Hey, we're looking forward to your next book, too. So
4: yeah.
3: Right. I know this one only took five years.
4: 5 years we'll give you, and then we'll come back to you.
5: Yeah.
3: Do come back before then, though.
4: Well.
3: We appreciate it. Once again, Liaquat Ahmed, author of 1873, the book is out now. When we come back on Bloomberg Businessweek Daily, stocks on the move.
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3: All right, everybody, if you're just joining us, Carol Masser along with Tim Stenovek. Live.
4: If you're just joining us, how dare you? Because you missed.
3: That's what I was saying.
4: You missed.
3: Shame on you.
4: Yeah.
3: Liaquat Ahmed, his book 1873, The Rothschild, The First Great Depression and the Making of the Modern World. There are times where you need to go back in history, understand how crises happen, and they're not all the same when they happen in the future, but it does, you find some common denominators, if you will.
4: Yeah, if you missed that, it's going to be in our weekend show.
3: Yes.
4: It will also be on our podcast feed very soon. He's the Pulitzer Prize winning author of his first book, actually, The Lords of Finance. This book just out a couple months ago in the early part of the summer. So check out that interview with Liaquat Ahmed.
3: That was about the 29 Depression.
4: Yeah.
3: I think he's waiting to write about AI, maybe, or like...
4: There's plenty.
3: TBD.
4: There are other financial crises.
3: I think what was smart about that conversation is it just gave us things to think about,
4: mm-hmm.
3: right? As we cover any boom or bust cycle, and certainly we are in a boom cycle as we sit on this Thursday, October 15th.
4: In the boom cycle, the S&P 500 up today by 0.3%. The NASDAQ composite just up by 0.1%, as you mentioned, Carol. Dow up about 1%. What I wanted to look at, though, was where we are year to date on these.
3: Where are we?
4: Up more than 13% on the S&P and up close to 15% on the NASDAQ composite.
3: Not too shabby, no. Not too shabby. I'm Carol Masser along with Tim Stenovek. Let's get to some stocks on the move on this Thursday. With us to do that, Christine Aquino. She's Bloomberg News Managing Editor of the Markets Live blog, joining us here in studio. We're going to start with what? CoreWeave?
5: We got to talk about CoreWeave. It's the stock of the day.
4: It is.
3: It is, really.
5: And what a 24 hours it has had. That stock, believe it or not, is up 5.9% at the close, a little bit higher after hours as well. So check it out. CRWV is the ticker, but it was quite the cheerleading effort, really, from both the NVIDIA CEO, Jensen Huang, who was downplaying concerns about the company's debt. And then we also had a number of analysts kind of say, hey, this is a great buy the dip opportunity. And looks like a lot of investors did exactly that into the close. And that's where we're in the green. But its debt concerns, though, don't really go away, right? Because at the same time, we had a measure of its credit risk climbing to an all-time high on Thursday, right? And so you can cheerlead all you want, but unless they do something about those credit metrics, really, I think is going to be the issue. So, they ended higher today, but who's to say where they go next from here?
3: We talked to our Robert Schiffman of Bloomberg Intelligence. He's our senior tech credit analyst. And he said, those credit, where it's trading, it's been like that for a couple of weeks.
4: So he's like, nothing happened.
3: Yeah. What happened?
4: 24 hours.
3: What happened today? Right?
4: Yeah.
3: And then you look at the share price, the equity side of things, not the debt. We were down 9.5%. We were up 6%. That's a 15%, almost 16% swing.
4: What do they say about the smart money, though, Carol?
3: What do they say?
4: It's in bonds.
3: It's in bonds. So watch the bond market, the credit market. We were also watching some earnings after hours. J.B. Hunt, let's go there.
5: That's right. Trucks. I mean, you know what? It was in line in terms of their EPS, right? $1.82. But that's not good enough. That's what we're seeing. Shares down a little bit after hours. So ticker JBHT, and they're currently down more than 2%. We were talking about this, right? It really is all about costs for industries like trucking, and J.B. Hunt definitely one of the companies that are at the intersection of this. We already heard from their CFO, Brad Delco, saying last month that they are expecting earnings to drop. They are expecting costs to rise, primarily because it's expensive to keep truckers. You have to give them bonuses. You have to give them kind of a lot of incentives to stay. And then, of course, fuel has been a major cost driver as well.
3: Anybody's hauling stuff and on the road for 8, 10, 12 hours,
4: I'm
3: man.
4: Sorry.
3: Pay them.
4: Yes.
3: Yeah.
4: Please.
3: They deserve
4: eight
3: it.
4: To 10 hours?
3: Yeah. I know. I know there are rules,
4: anytime,
3: and so I'm not quite
4: anytime
3: sure.
4: Anytime I'm on a long drive.
3: Yeah. Pay me.
4: I'm just thinking, I cannot believe people do this for a living.
3: Yep.
4: It's unbelievable.
3: And we talk about stuff that gets shipped over on those big cargo
4: ships.
3: But
5: the last mile, it's all on trucks, trains and trucks, like mm-hmm. stuff moving around. So I'm like, and I'm with you, pay them.
4: Yeah, but this is also why, we were told a decade ago that mm-hmm. there would be autonomous trucks by now. And there are in small numbers, but I mean, no, we are still relying on people to do this work.
5: Absolutely.
4: No question.
5: Yeah.
4: Okay, so, what else you got for us?
5: Let's talk about Alcoa, also releasing earnings after the bell, and that's the ticker AA. Doing pretty well, actually. Down up about 2.6% after hours. I mean, look, it was a stronger than expected third quarter. Their adjusted per share profit, 182, was a 33 cents above the average estimate, so pretty hefty beat there. And they produced more aluminum during the quarter. They raised shipments by 13%. But look, the long-term risk is all geopolitical, right? There's kind of the concerns around supply because President Donald Trump is still wanting to push domestic production. And then, of course, disruptions in the Middle East hitting some smelters mm-hmm. there. It's had a bit of a U-turn, just aluminum prices throughout the year. It kind of sits just below $3,000. In June, it was $3,700 above that. So, yeah, a bit of a tumultuous time for aluminum and Alcoa as a result.
3: Yeah, stocks down almost 24% year to date. And as you said, different tone, though, in the aftermarket, up about 1.5%.
4: I still think of it as the aluminum company of America.
5: Do you?
4: I do.
5: I
4: yeah.
5: love that about you.
4: I don't know why.
5: You know?
4: Yeah.
5: Nostalgia for the old,
4: I don't know why.
5: Old company.
4: You know, the 1907 name.
5: You know what I think of? The Tin Man.
4: The Tin Man. Okay, that's
5: where
4: I like
5: go.
4: That.
5: I'm just
4: like
5: going
4: to
5: say, yeah, all right. Christine, thank you so much. Christine Aquino, Bloomberg News Managing Editor of the Markets Live blog. Hey, be sure to check out our Stock Movers podcast, 5-minute episodes, big winners and losers in the stock market. You can find it on Apple, Spotify, or anywhere you get your podcasts.
4: Is that it?
5: Maybe Liaquat is back and we can do another half an hour. I would do it, man, in a heartbeat.
4: I would, too. Hey, you and I had a nice chat with Michael Saylor earlier this week about MSCI inclusion. A redhead just crossing the Bloomberg terminal. MSCI to bar non-operating companies from investable indexes. So worth checking in on what all these companies that are considered non-operating are doing in the after hours.
5: All right.
4: Don't go anywhere. Balance of Power starts now.
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8: Tonight, defying Trump, Ukraine's President Zelensky orders new attacks on Russian energy targets as questions mount over who restricted Ukraine's battlefield access to Starlink satellites. Bloomberg's Kate Sullivan is standing by with breaking news on that. Plus, Democratic Congressman Gabe Amo of the House Foreign Affairs Committee joins us ahead. Plus, coming in hot, back-to-back inflation reports coming in hotter than expected. What's driving prices higher and what it means for the odds of another Fed rate hike? And 19 days out, a surge in third quarter fundraising offers a fresh read on which party has momentum heading into the final midterm stretch. We'll discuss the political state of play with Mark Short, former chief of staff to Vice President Mike Pence. From Bloomberg's Washington, D.C. studios to our TV and radio audiences worldwide, welcome to Balance of Power. I'm Kaylee Lines. Joe Matthew has the night off. And we begin with breaking news out of the White House pushing back on a major accusation from Ukraine's president as to whether President Trump himself ordered limits on Ukraine's access to Starshield, the satellite technology that Kyiv relies on to defend against Russian attacks. Bloomberg's Kate Sullivan has the new reporting, and she joins us now with more from the White House. Kate.
9: That's right. So a senior U.S. official tells me that President Trump did not personally order that Ukraine's access to Starshield, which is the military version of SpaceX's Starlink, be restricted. The official said that Trump never made any such request. This is after President Zelensky accused Trump and Elon Musk, who, of course, is the founder and CEO of SpaceX, of restricting access to this critical technology and leading to losses on the battlefield. Musk also posted on social media saying that the Starshield technology is controlled by the U.S. government so that any restrictions would have been decided by the U.S. government and the president himself. The StarShield technology has been critical to Ukraine on the battlefield. It is enormously helpful for them. This is also all coming after a rupture in relations between President Trump and President Zelensky last week after the announcement of this new Russia diesel deal. This is something that Zelensky said he felt blindsided by.
8: Well, Kate, as we consider what President Zelensky has said, we obviously haven't heard much from Trump on this issue. When he spoke at the White House earlier, it seemed to me that it was much more midterm focused as he outlined his busy travel schedule ahead, even though he's taking a break from that today. What's on deck?
9: That's right. So we're sort of an in-between moment here when it comes to the midterm campaign blitz. The president just wrapped up a swing on the West Coast, and he was rallying yesterday in Arizona and Montana. He was in Alaska the day before. He'll be in Georgia again tomorrow. And the president again today, you know, showing that he's very focused on these midterm elections and getting very personally involved in a lot of races. He's talking about going back to some states that he's already been to, like Texas, for example. He's already been a couple times. As Republicans are really defending a lot of these races that have gotten more competitive recently, as the president's poll numbers are going down, as Americans are really concerned about the economy, high gas prices, and have really shown that the economic anxiety is going to be a big part of these this year's midterm elections.
8: All right. Bloomberg's Kate Sullivan live at the White House with some great reporting tonight. Kate, thank you so much. And joining me now for more is Mark Short, former chief of staff to Vice President Mike Pence and chairman of Advancing American Freedom. And he's here with me in our Washington, D.C. studio. Mark, it's always great to have you on the show. 19 days out today, the president is barnstorming red states in large part, though he is going to go to some battlegrounds, including Michigan. Are we reaching the stage where more Trump presence, more money in terms of the big third quarter fundraising figures are simply not going to be enough to change the mind of a voter this close to Election Day?
10: I think at this point, a lot of voters' minds are made up. The question is, what is turnout going to be? And, you know, is there somebody who's questioned about whether they feel like there's a difference? Can you motivate them to turn out? But, Kaylee, I think the money discrepancy used to be a bigger issue. I think when you basically had a few networks, a few cable channels where people got the information. Today, people get information from so many places. The

0: Republicans.
1: Well, it's about the messaging that you're putting out with the money as well. I was struck by the Fox News poll that came out today that showed issues top of mind for American voters, very high at the top, more than 80% extremely or very concerned about issues you would expect, like affordability and gas prices. The number one issue that they were concerned about is government corruption. Mark, what do you make of that?
0: I think we've actually talked about this before, Kaylee. I think Donald Trump, in large part, I remember being at the rallies in 2016, and the thing that would get the crowd most animated was his promise to drain the swamp. And I think that today what you're seeing is with a new story every day of grift and corruption coming out of this administration, and so many ties to the president's personal family, it feels like they're living in the swamp more than draining the swamp. And I think that's become a bigger and bigger albatross for Republicans right now, is that I don't think a lot of people wanted the guy who was the outsider to come here and clean it up, and they're realizing that more than him cleaning up, he's actually been sort of seduced by the swamp.
1: Well, and to that point, we have seen this kind of drip of headlines, whether it was Don Jr.'s wedding in part paid for by the Russian oligarch, or James Blair and Chris LaCivita going to support a Bosnian pro-Russian group in their political operation, or questions around Kimberly Guilfoyle, who, of course, is no longer the ambassador to Greece. I'm sure you saw the reporting this morning in Politico that due to a lot of those different things, the president's talking to people about Susie Wiles in the job of chief of staff. You obviously served as a chief to a vice president. Do you buy into the fact that the president would be looking to make a change right now?
0: I mean, it would be natural. Usually a chief of staff job is pretty hard, and usually after the midterm cycle, there's a replacement. But I don't put much in these news stories about it now, because the president's always talking. He's always there. There are always news stories like that. And so with this administration, I don't put much credence into it.
1: Where we are seeing a change is director of legislative affairs after the departure of James Baird. We now know, as of this week, it's going to be Katie Bailey who steps into that role. What is facing her if she's trying to navigate a lame duck session immediately after the election and then the potential of a Democratic Congress in January?
0: Well, okay, so let's break those apart. I think the reality is that if you end up with Democrats in control, particularly both chambers, you're basically going to be faced with investigations constantly. And so your legislative agenda is going to be more defensive and is actually getting things done. Between now and then, a lame duck, there's a lot of talk, and there's a lot of people have a wish list, all things they want to get done. But, Kaylee, usually if there's a change in power, those wishes go away, because let's say if you're Hakeem Jeffries and you have a bunch of new members, you want their support to be speaker. And so you don't want to be cutting deals that upset the new members and say, hey, I didn't get a chance to vote on that. And so people have these big wish lists that they say is going to get done in a lame duck. Typically, those things go by the wayside, and you basically just do the essentials like funding the government.
1: Senator Bernie Moreno of Ohio was speaking to reporters on the Hill today, suggesting that he expects a Last Supper budget reconciliation bill to try to be pushed through. Reconciliation 3.0 was already attempted, and it didn't die in the Senate, but it didn't exactly move forward.
0: I think there's one big thing that I don't know how happens without reconciliation, and that is funding the military at the levels the Trump administration wants, particularly when Democrats will look at this election and say there wasn't support for the war, and so we're going to cut off funding. So I think reconciliation may be the only way to get that done. But, Kaylee, again, I'm a skeptic when it comes to lame duck sessions, because let's say House Republicans do not win, you're going to have a lot of members who are not showing up for a lame duck session. And so how you actually get your majority votes is going to be really hard.
1: Well, your point on military funding is well taken, because there is a massive question around that, especially in light of what we have seen in just the last couple of days between the U.S. and Ukraine, or maybe more specifically President Trump and Volodymyr Zelensky. There have been Republicans, Brian Fitzpatrick, Don Bacon, who have openly suggested the president needs to rethink this if he wants to be able to get anything out of the remaining time of this Congress. What do you make of it all?
0: I'm surprised there are not more Republicans who have spoken out. I think the reality is it's atrocious that the president is siding with a brutal dictator who has been killing innocent people throughout his tenure in Russia, but especially in Ukraine. I remember in President Trump's first term, he would talk about the reality that Barack Obama only sent blankets to Ukraine, but our administration sent Javelin missiles. He was proud of having defended Ukraine. And it's a total 180 now to be siding with Vladimir Putin. And the notion that, you know, as you've covered in this network, the whole diesel importation in America, we refine and produce over 5 million barrels a day of diesel. We consume about 4. So we already have a surplus. There's no need for us to be importing additional diesel. And the reality is that that money, whatever Putin would get for that money, is going to be used to kill innocent Ukrainians, or to basically partner with Iran in gathering intel against our men and women in uniform. And so this whole idea is either

0: it's senseless economically, and from a national security perspective, it's dead wrong.
1: So what is the way the president should be trying to get diesel prices down then?
0: Well, look, on Ukraine, the president should go back to supporting Ukraine because they're actually winning, and Putin has suffered enormous losses. I think from an economic perspective, there's going to be challenges when you're at war with Iran. I think instead what the administration should be doing is explaining to the American people what the benefit of basically having a peace dividend in the Middle East would look like and how that could generate enormous economic boon for generations for Americans. But I think that's going to be a challenge as long as you're in conflict in the Middle East right now.
1: Well, the president continually says he did so again as he was traveling to Arizona and Montana yesterday, that as soon as the war with Iran is over, gas prices are going to come down. I wouldn't be surprised if he says that again in Georgia tomorrow or in Kansas and Kentucky and Iowa next week. Does he need to bring a different message to be helpful to the candidates?
0: Well, look, I think that there's a lot of infrastructure that's been damaged, though. I don't think it's going to be overnight, even when this ends. But, you know, if you're not going to defeat Iran, then it's likely not going to end anytime soon. But I also think you look at the battleground states for the president's campaigning in places up and down the Midwest and Iowa and Kansas, Nebraska's in trouble, Ohio. These are reliable Republican states. And yes, farmers are hurting with high fertilizer prices and high diesel prices. But the reality is that has already created consternation because of the trade agenda. And that's what you're seeing with the agricultural community. And so much of the policies right now, the departure from where Republicans have been on trade, has created the unrest. And on top of that is the higher energy prices.
1: Well, you mentioned farmers. There's truckers as well.
0: Sure.
1: A number of other industries to consider here. So if all of that is feeding into dissatisfaction around the economy and prices, do you believe the polls you are seeing? Because we hear the Speaker Mike Johnson out there on the trail saying, you always underpoll Republicans. Today he was saying it was about discouraging Republicans, making them feel dispirited. Do you buy the figures?
0: I think that the data has shown that polls have favored Democrats significantly over how they performed in November for the last few cycles. And so there could be some credence to that. But I also think it's hard for Republicans if your message is, hey, the polls are bad. If that's your closing message, like our closing message should be talking about, hey, you know what? Here's some of the crazy ideas the Democrats, Socialists of America are proposing. Here's what it would do to our economy. Here's what you get with a Republican alternative. If our message is, man, it's unfair what the polls are doing, I don't think that's going to really resonate with a lot of people who maybe are looking for a reason to get off the couch and go vote.
1: Well, the polls to this point, at least in the primaries, did prove to be off. For example, there was expected to be a blowout in Michigan, and Abdul El-Sayed in the Democratic primary barely pulled it off. El-Sayed was in Michigan today campaigning with AOC. J.D. Vance was also in Michigan today, and President Trump is planning to go to Michigan later this month. If you were Mike Rogers, would you want Donald Trump there in a race this close in a purple state?
0: Yes, because the reality is that Donald Trump's one of the only Republicans who's actually won Michigan. And the reality is you need his voters to turn out. It's going to be there's not going to be as many voters in midterm as a presidential year. And as many of Trump's voters as you can get out, you want to turn out. And Michigan is incredibly important because if Democrats have nominated somebody so far left, so anti-Semitic, that voters this cycle put a Republican in Michigan and we pick up a seat, it's a lot harder for Democrats' math to take over the Senate. So it's where the White House should be focused. And yes, I think Mike Rogers should welcome their support.
1: All right. Mark Short, good to see you.
0: Thanks,
1: always,
0: Taylor.
1: The former chief of staff to Vice President Mike Pence, former legislative director in the first Trump White House. Appreciate it. Now, turning to the U.S. economy, a second straight day of troubling inflation data. Producer prices coming in hotter than expected, rising at their fastest pace in more than 4 years as energy pressures build on consumers and businesses alike. For a look at how markets responded to the data, we turn now to Power Moves with Bloomberg's Nora Melinda, who joins live from World Headquarters in New York. Nora.
2: Well, today there was a bit of a reaction in the market, especially as we continue to digest that data. We had CPI just yesterday and that coming in hotter than expected. PPI today, as you just called out there, Kaylee, hotter than expected. In the Treasury market, though, you did see an impact in the sense of we saw Treasuries actually rallying. And we did see yields coming down a little bit. If you take a look at the 10-year Treasury yield, it's currently sitting at about 5.45%. And, you know, it's interesting, as you saw a lot of investors really going toward safety trades. I mean, the bond market, as I called out there, where you really saw a lot of the emphasis. And to correct myself, I do want to say the 10-year Treasury yield sitting at 5.1% right now. But we really are seeing investors looking for safety, as I was mentioning. And then the odds of an October rate actually increasing, spiking above 50% before pulling back. And we also saw those lower yields in the bond market helping stocks to really stage a comeback. The S&P 500 halting a three-day drop, higher by about 0.3%. The Nasdaq 100 lower by about 0.1%. Where we saw a lot of the pressure, though, that was in chip stocks. The stocks down by about 0.9%. But in the broader market, there were about 8 of 11 sectors to the upside. So that safety trade continuing in the stock market with investors really putting a bid into healthcare materials. So you saw money rotating out of the tech industry and into some of those more value defensive names. But the AI trade broadly still struggling, as I mentioned. TSMC, that in focus, AMD, Marvell, these names all lower. TSMC coming out with some strong results and an upbeat outlook. But the questions here are investors have started looking at some potential weakness when it comes to margin. And you know that there really is a high bar right now when it comes to AI and whether or not this investment cycle still has legs to it. So good news is not enough in this moment right here. Separately, there was another name that I was keeping an eye on today, and that was CoreWeave. It was actually down hard by about as much as 9.5% of a dip today, but it ended up reversing higher by the closing bell and ending up higher by nearly 6%. But ultimately, it was a measure of CoreWeave's credit risk that had investors concerned. It hitting an all-time high, and that really triggering fresh jitters broadly in the AI sector. Jensen Huang, though, coming out saying, and of course, we do know that NVIDIA, this is a customer of NVIDIA, Jensen Huang, the CEO of NVIDIA, defending the financial health and that ultimately pushing shares higher at the end of the day. Kaylee.
1: Yeah, incredible turnaround. Bloomberg's Nora Melinda, thank you so much. Coming up, Congress gave President Trump a deadline to get tough on Russia, and it's now just 3 days away. So what happens if he doesn't? Congressman Greg Amo of the House Foreign Affairs Committee joins us next on Balance of Power on Bloomberg TV and radio.
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4: It's 5:16 on Wall Street. We do check markets all day long here at Bloomberg. MSCI is stepping up scrutiny of Turkey's equity market following a crisis in the country's fund industry, freezing some index changes and warning that its emerging market status could eventually be at risk. After the close of trading, Alcoa posted stronger than expected third quarter results on the strength of higher aluminum production and prices. After ours, Alcoa up by 1.6%. Retail sales rose in September by more than forecast as spending at gas stations masked mixed spending at other retailers, while consumers pulled back on spending on things like hobbies and building materials. Sales at furniture retailers, electronic stores, and restaurants increased. Dana Telsey is the CEO and founder of Telsey Advisory.
5: Look at Target this year. Target's up over 50%. The newness in the assortment, the new collaborations. Look at Hollister and Home that's in Target. Look at Warby Parker Shop and Shops in Target. There's newness there. There's that search for value. You look at Walmart. The fastest part of Walmart's growth is coming from household incomes that are at their highest level for Walmart. Home Depot and Lowe's, they're waiting for that spigot to get turned on for improved housing.
4: Dana Telsey of Telsey Advisory. She mentioned Home Depot. Shares today up 4.3%. Rival Lowe's up 3.9%. Both will report earnings in November. Chicken chain KFC reaching an agreement to serve Coca-Cola beverages in the U.S., dislodging PepsiCo from a longtime restaurant partner. S&P today up 0.3%. And that is a Bloomberg Business Flash.
1: This is Balance of Power on Bloomberg TV and radio. I'm Kaylee Lines. The Trump administration is facing a fast approaching deadline to put new sanctions on Russia into effect. A bipartisan group of House lawmakers writing to President Trump today, urging him to fully enforce the Lindsey Graham sanctions law by Sunday and questioning his decision to reopen the door to Russian diesel. Joining us now for more is Rhode Island Democratic Congressman Gabe Amo, vice ranking member of the House Foreign Affairs Committee. Congressman, it's good to have you back on Bloomberg. I realize you did not vote in favor of the passage of this sanctions bill, but given what we have seen in the last few days and the break that is appearing in public between President Trump and Ukraine's Volodymyr Zelensky, would it be a good or bad thing if the president decides not to act by Sunday to implement higher tariffs on buyers of Russian fuel?
6: Well, one of the key points of opposition I had to the legislation was the fact that President Trump already, before the passage of this legislation, had great latitude in deploying sanctions and tariff authority to rein in the abuses and the unlawful war that Vladimir Putin has carried out against Ukraine. And ultimately, I would like the president to actually stand with our Democratic ally. I don't believe that that legislation provided an impetus for further action. And as we see from the whole really head-turning work that the legislation has done, president has done with regard to support for selling diesel and purchasing diesel from Russia. We have seen ultimately that it's unclear that the administration is standing with Ukraine. And so the fact of the matter is, I would like to see the administration act, but they have chosen not to, time and time again. And I am sad that we have a state of affairs where a president is standing with Vladimir Putin.
2: Well, a U.S. official has told our colleague here at Bloomberg, Kate Sullivan, that it was not indeed President Trump that ordered the slowing of the Starshield internet service for Ukraine, which Ukraine, of course, said contributed to lower responsiveness in their ability to defend themselves against Russian missile and drone attacks. Is there a mechanism for Congress to get to the bottom of what exactly is happening with Starlink and Starshield right now, and who has the power to switch this on and off or slow it down? And I ask you, knowing you don't just sit on the Foreign Affairs Committee, but the Science, Space and Technology Committee as well.
6: Well, ultimately, this would require transparency from an administration that has not been forthright or open about how they've engaged these very important decisions. So this calls for great question to the administration's approach. I know what we have heard, a denial from the White House, but any change in posture with regard to intelligence sharing and certainly the capabilities of Starshield that can only be changed by the president, by the White House and leadership, that suggests to me that we are not getting straight answers and we need to get to the bottom of it. So I know that my colleagues on both the Foreign Affairs Committee and the Intelligence Committee are seeking answers, and we need to get to the bottom of this as soon as possible.
2: Is this going to affect, Congressman, do you believe, funding conversations around the defense budget in the lame duck session?
6: Well, I think we should use every opportunity where Congress exercises its power of the purse to call to question the actions of an administration that has not fully been in compliance with our laws or our values. And the inconsistencies are stark. And we see this when you have President Zelensky questioned and under attack by our president repeatedly in the past several weeks. That's not the way that this is supposed to run. We stand with our allies, and we should make sure that this administration is held accountable for any changes that may impede the ability of Ukraine to take on Russia and that may have impacted the lives of civilians. And that's ultimately an unfortunate statement, but we have to get answers as soon as possible.
2: As you talk about standing with allies, Congressman, do you believe the U.S. should more forcefully support Saudi Arabia as it deals with attacks from the Houthis and attacks that have been very disruptive, including injuring hundreds and killing more than a dozen people at the country's main airport? The president has suggested that he wouldn't get involved in a more material way until after the midterms. But do the Saudis need us right now?
6: Well, look, I think this is subject to more analysis. My sense of this is we need to control for the war of choice that Donald Trump started in Iran, which has unleashed a ton of chaos in the region. And so as you see the Houthis, who sort of work in lockstep with the Iranians, that we need to do everything we can to have a resolution that is of speed, of great precision to the conflict in Iran, and of course do what we can to support Saudi Arabia. But we have to wade into that very carefully.
1: And finally, Congressman, you, of course, are speaking on these issues as vice ranking member of the Foreign Affairs Committee. If the Democrats win the majority, you could very well be the vice chair. What would be priority number one if you retake the chamber?
6: Well, priority number one is first stop the chaos that Donald Trump has unleashed across the world, whether it is the war of choice in Iran, his pursuit of hemispheric control in the West with his activities in Venezuela, to the cuts to the humanitarian enterprise that has made American values paramount around the world through, that dastardly actions of cutting USAID that has really hurt our brand around the world. We have a lot to fix. And so the first thing is stop the bleeding, stop the chaos, and show that American leadership is truly about peace, truly about bringing the world together, focusing on our alliances, making our economic connections to the world as strong as possible, and stopping this tariff regime, and doing as much as we can to show leadership.
1: All right, we'll leave it there. Democratic Congressman Gabe Amo of Rhode Island, thank you for joining us. And we'll have more ahead on Ukraine and President Zelensky's changing course on the battlefield when Heather Conley of the American Enterprise Institute joins us next on Balance of Power on Blue.

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1: This is Balance of Power on Bloomberg TV and radio. I'm Kaylee Wines. A dramatic new break between the U.S. and Ukraine. President Zelensky ordering his forces to resume attacks on Russian oil refineries as Russia ramps up its strikes on Ukraine's energy infrastructure, all while President Trump openly calls for Zelensky to step down. Ukraine reportedly now running out of Patriot interceptor missiles, leaving it increasingly exposed to Russian attacks as the U.S. denies Zelensky's accusation that it put limits on its access to satellite technology. Joining us now for more is Heather Conley, senior fellow at the American Enterprise Institute, who's here with me in our D.C. studio. Heather, this Starlink-Starshield question has been dominating the last few days. A U.S. official is telling Bloomberg this evening that it was not President Trump who gave the order to slow that service down, but Ukraine maintains that it was and that they weren't given information needed to help defend itself against Russian missile and drone strikes over the weekend. So how can we How are we going to get to the bottom of this? Do you expect that we ever will?
2: I'm not sure we will. And I think this is where Elon Musk is pointing to the government. This is the military version of Starlink, Starshield. Mm-hmm. Those decisions are made by the government, and then the government is not being transparent. I think in part, you know, both sides probably have to be able to slow that information down. But it seems to me this was the government, White House, sending a clear signal to President Zelensky that they wanted no further attacks on Russian refineries, which, of course, that just ended today.
1: Well, President Trump has made that very clear. And now Zelensky is talking about President Trump as being a lost partner. That's the kind of language that he was using in an interview with Piers Morgan just yesterday. Heather, do you see the partnership as truly lost? And what happens to Ukraine if it is lost completely?
2: Yeah, I think we've definitely entered a new chapter here in this week, and it's the combination of the president's decision to purchase Russian diesel, the slowing down of Starlink, and the, you know, not giving the Ukrainians information of incoming Russian missiles. And I think the fact that President Zelensky now is in a desperate situation. He does not have the air defenses.
1: Right.
2: And we've just seen just the intensification of these Russian Shahed drones, these jet-powered drones. And, you know, no leader would just sit idly by as they're continuing to be attacked. I mean, Ukraine did stand down for a couple of days on the so-called ceasefire, and they got whacked for it. So at some point, they have to step forward and do something quite different. And I think the domestic politics here play a role. We have seen strong resolve from 22 members of Congress. You're seeing this in polling. People, this is unpopular to buy Russian diesel to support Vladimir Putin's continued attack on Ukraine. So I think all of these factors are part of Zelensky's calculation. He has to be careful, though, because, you know, no one can substitute for that exquisite U.S. intelligence, and the Ukrainians do need that support.
1: Well, but to your point on air defenses, there is a question of how much the intelligence is worth if you don't have the capability to act on it. A missile is incoming, you're told that, yet you don't have a Patriot to deal with the threat. How dire could the situation become very quickly for Ukraine without Patriots?
2: I think we're already there. I think we're in a dire situation ahead of winter, and the Russians are just completely attacking every element of Ukraine's economy, the electric grid, their mines, their steel mines. I'm, though, quite concerned, just to shift a little bit to the Black Sea. We've now had, over the last 48 hours, Russian drone attacks near or in NATO territorial waters of Bulgaria and Romania. Now, this is the Russians trying to cripple the Ukrainian economy, getting grain out, getting products out. But there's going to be a North Atlantic Council meeting, I think, in another day or so. This is now starting to get pretty close to NATO territory, which increases the concern.
1: But if you're Vladimir Putin sitting in the Kremlin, are you making a calculation that now may not be the time to try to expand it into a NATO territory? Because then you have the question of Article 5, and you could draw the U.S. back in at a time when the U.S. seems to be pulling away. Why would Putin make that calculation?
2: He sees opportunity. Mm. He sees where, you know, the White House is leaning in, purchasing Russian diesel, stopping, you know, intelligence sharing with the Ukrainians. He has a window of opportunity to maximize pressure on the Ukrainians. He thinks he can cripple the Ukrainians now. And this has always been about, you know, the NATO, about the West, about breaking the cohesion of the alliance. So while the focus obviously has been Ukraine, you know, I think Putin sees advantage in taking this moment. And there's a lack of clarity on U.S. support for NATO. We have a major European force posture review ongoing. The president has either is enthusiastic about NATO are very unenthusiastic, and there's uncertainty there as well. So Putin is probing, testing. Can he break that unity? He certainly wants to break Ukraine in the next few weeks. Putin is facing a challenging economy. Yeah. He's mobilizing military forces. He's losing 50,000 forces a month, according to the Ukrainians last month. So his costs are getting higher as well.
1: I want to ask you finally, before you leave us, Heather, about what's happening in the Middle East, because simultaneously we are seeing in the Strait of Hormuz, it seems, increased attacks against commercial shipping. We saw the sinking of a cargo ship just yesterday. We also are seeing escalating hostilities between the Houthis and the Saudis, including successful attacks against the main airport in Riyadh, which has shuttered it for the time being. In both instances, President Trump has suggested he's not willing to take further serious kinetic action until after the midterms. What do you expect happens there between now and November 3rd with that in mind?
2: Speaking of advantage, the Houthis see massive advantage right now, and they're targeting not only a major Saudi economic vital areas, the airport, Saudi Aramco, the attack on the Yemeni prime minister's residence, that was because they were targeting Saudi military depot, the trainers and things for that. So this is going to continue. And the sophistication of which these Houthis are striking, this is not the Houthis of 2014. They are demonstrating a sophistication, and the Saudis just don't have a great answer for it. By not doing anything for the last few weeks, what a clear message about what a U.S.-Saudi defense relationship means. And this echoes across all of our allies. When in need, will the U.S. be there? And the White House is not coming to the aid of Saudi Arabia. And I think this is going to really continue to put enormous strain on our relationships in the Middle East. And we're continuing to watch the threat picture in Iran as well. We're seeing certain military mobility and changes. And I, even though the president said he will not strike before the midterm elections, we're seeing certainly a lot of intelligence and military movements to suggest that some options are still on the table.
1: All right. Heather Conley of the American Enterprise Institute, thanks as always for joining us. And now back to domestic politics. We turn to one of the top issues for voters nationwide this election: data centers and the AI build-out. Both Democrats and Republicans have grappled with messaging over this issue, both at the national and local level, as proponents tout thousands of potential new jobs, but skeptics fear major impacts on their communities and energy bills. Bloomberg's Tyler Kendall has more.
3: Few issues in the midterm elections bridged Americans' partisan divide, quite like opposition to data centers.
4: Slow at first, but then in what felt like an instant, fervor has swelled over the massive build-out to sustain the backbone of artificial intelligence. Right now, statistics show more than 300 localities have put construction moratoriums on data centers. And nationwide, lawmakers on both sides of the aisle are working to contain the fallout over concerns with higher energy costs, environmental risks, and the impact on their host communities.
5: If I were a community, I would want the data center. It means jobs, it means income, and it means lower taxes.
4: That's been the argument, but surveys show the sentiment isn't resonating. A September poll found 61% of voters say they oppose data center construction. And right now, voters are deciding on at least 35 data center related measures, including referendums on full bans, zoning restrictions, energy use, and taxes.
3: One place grappling with what to do next is here in Northern Virginia, part of what's known as Data Center Alley. That includes Loudoun County, where 233 facilities have either already been built or are currently under construction. But the area may soon press pause, advancing a measure that would seek to halt the review of any new data center for up to 12 months. But this, despite the build-out generating 17,000 jobs for the county and netting a projected $1.3 billion in tax revenue for the next fiscal year.
4: That is the tension these localities are dealing with, but it's making its way into statewide elections, too. Races for tough Senate seats in Ohio, Michigan, and Texas are being dominated by the topic. And an analysis by the Washington Post finds the issue has been injected into nearly 40% of contests across the country. While impacts vary heavily, the Dallas Fed finds existing data centers have pushed average wholesale electricity costs 3% to 5% higher nationwide. Though the White House and big tech have pledged they're working to make sure the consumer doesn't get hit.
6: This data center build-out is happening. Whether or not it happens in one community or another, it will occur somewhere.
4: That's Pooya Lavian, the EPA's deputy chief of staff, who argues that data center development is a local issue, the one that has the federal government's backing.
3: How does the federal government interact with them or lead them or guide them on what regulation or any sort of governance should end up looking like?
6: We're there to be a full resource to local, state, and tribal partners. The idea is if someone is looking to prohibit, or in other words, mitigate data centers in their community, that is their decision to make. What they should realize is these things are going to be placed in other places.
4: Underscoring the administration's pitch to protect the build-out, it's propelling a massive spending boom, sending stocks to record highs this year.
7: AI props up the market as the S&P reaches for a ninth straight day of gains.
4: Officials often point to projections AI will increase productivity and lift the broader economy in the long run, setting up a cascade of investment. Adding to the urgency is the administration's argument we need to build data centers right here, right now, to compete with China.
8: Yeah, well, they'll look.
9: China's stealing American ideas.
8: Well, you know, they're looking at us and we're looking at them.
4: That was President Trump in response to my question this summer regarding concerns China could be stealing American intellectual property for their models, as he argues the U.S. must do what it takes to stay ahead.
3: But it is the American public that will soon decide whether any of these arguments are enough to offset their concerns about having one of these in their local communities.
1: All right. Our thanks to Bloomberg's Tyler Kendall. Coming up, Democrats finding new signs of life in Iowa, while Speaker Mike Johnson says, don't believe the polls. Our political panel breaks it down with the money and the messaging shaping the final weeks ahead of Election Day. This is Balance of Power on Bloomberg TV and radio.
10: 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Coming up, the latest market-moving headlines from Bloomberg. 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
11: ABC News, I'm Deborah Rodriguez. We're just getting reports of an active shooter outside an elementary school in Bend, Oregon. The FBI has joined local and state police on the scene. ABC News has learned President Trump called off the live stream of Nidal Hassan's execution by firing squad when he realized the former Army psychiatrist was paralyzed and confined to a wheelchair. Some of the president's advisors and allies raised concerns about the optics. A car maker working to repair a potentially dangerous problem.
12: Hyundai is aware of two fires linked to a flaw in the seat motor. When the driver hits the switch, it stays on. The motor overheats, and in time, there's a risk of fire. Until they could arrange a fix for these 2015 and 2016 Genesis models and 2017 through 2020 Genesis G80s, well, drivers are being advised to park outside, away from other vehicles or structures.
11: Wayne Cabot reporting. This is ABC News.
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13: It's 5:43 on Wall Street. We do check markets all day long here at Bloomberg. A senior U.S. official says President Trump did not order any limitations on Ukraine's access to SpaceX's Starshield satellite technology. Asked whether the president had ordered restrictions on Ukraine's use of Starshield, the official said no such request was ever made by the president. Ukrainian President Volodymyr Zelensky this week accused Trump and SpaceX CEO Elon Musk of restraining the access. Producer prices up in September at the fastest pace in more than 4 years. Energy prices were up 10.8% in September. Jeff Curry is CEO of Real Macro and on Surveillance. He said global energy concerns extend well beyond the Middle East.
14: You know, two strike carrier groups, 75,000 military personnel, a 3,000-kilometer supply chain from Diego Garcia, drones flying on top of the ships. Then you got freight cost at $30 a barrel. And people go, why won't this thing go down? But more importantly, it's like they're just trying to hold it together until November 4th. It's unsustainable.
13: Jeff Curry of Real Macro. WTI today, $95.97 a barrel. S&P up 25, up 3/10. NASDAQ eked out a gain of under 0.1%. Dow Industrials up 1.1%. Balance of power continues now. Back we go to Washington. Once again, your host, Kaylee Lyon.

0: This is Balance of Power on Bloomberg TV and radio. I'm Kaylee Lines. The race for Iowa's open Senate seat could be coming down to the wire, as a new Marist poll shows Democrat Josh Turek neck and neck with Republican Ashley Hinson within the margin of error, and making inroads with voters who backed President Trump just 2 years ago. Hinson recently putting some distance between herself and the president, joining the chorus of Republicans opposing his Russian diesel deal while calling for an end to the war in Iran. Joining me now for more is Bloomberg's Skylar Woodhouse, who will be covering Iowa for us on election night. Skylar, paint us a picture of what exactly is happening in Iowa and the odds of it actually flipping blue.
1: Yeah, Kaylee, look, this is a very, very close race, especially at the Senate level, that will ultimately decide if Democrats are able to gain control of the Senate here in Washington. And this race is, the reason why this race is so crucial right now is because, look, Iowa has a very large agricultural community. And the farmers, the ag economy has been hit hard by the president's trade policies and more recently the war in Iran. Everything from China and soybeans to what we're seeing with fertilizer, the war in Iran, higher costs of diesel. All of those issues are impacting Iowa broadly. And, you know, for Republicans, farmers have always been a very loyal voting base for the Republican Party, and even more so for President Trump. Now, Iowa, you know, once upon a time was traditionally, you know, a purple state. It swung back and forth, and in more recent years, it swung to be more red. But now it does appear that the state could be shifting back to potentially going blue. And this is part in as the state is sort of trying to navigate the president's policies. Now, the president has tried to, you know, help the farmers, but still farmers are reeling from the impacts. And look, like the ag economy, it didn't just sort of get worse with President Trump. The ag economy for years has been reeling. President Trump, you know, promised to sort of help the farmers. And that's sort of been the opposite for what farmers are feeling right now, which is why this race is so close as the November midterms near.
0: All right. Bloomberg, Skylar Woodhouse, thank you so much. And joining me now for more on that and other races is this evening's political panel. Pat Dennis is back, president of American Bridge 21st Century, a Democratic fundraising organization, alongside Republican strategist Sarah Chamberlain, president and CEO of the Republican Main Street Partnership. Welcome to you both. You both handle money and putting it to work in a cycle like this. And we are seeing in Iowa specifically, Sarah, some money being pulled away or not spent on the behalf of vulnerable Republican incumbents like Marionette Miller Meeks.
2: They have pulled.
0: Is she a lost cause?
2: They consider her to be a lost cause. She is a member of Main Street. Mm-hmm. But yeah, they pulled the money a few days ago on her.
0: What about Zach
2: Nunn? Unfortunate.
0: Nunn?
2: Zach Nunn is still very much in the hunt. We're very proud of that. He's hanging in there. And he's a little bit different district than Miller Meeks has. So I'm hopeful that he will pull it out.
0: Well, so, as we consider Republicans potentially still hopeful about Zach Nunn, but starting to abandon Miller Meeks, where Republicans are moving money out, Pat, Democrats are putting more money in and potentially having to do it in more places than they initially thought. Are you concerned about resources being spread too thin?
3: I mean, of all the concerns I can have, that's one that I'm happy to think about. But the fact of the matter is this. The president inherits the economy and then shapes the economy, and his party pays the price or doesn't based on how the economy is going. But this goes a step further than that. The president has made affirmative policy choices that specifically hurt, you know, as we just heard, farmers, but also the entire economy of a place like Iowa. And that's really what's put this place on the map. You have Republican incumbents who have made decision after affirmative decision to defend this president and his policy decisions, including tariffs, but also Iran. And you just saw a candidate there just go up defending her record on the Epstein files, which is not something she wanted to be making in a closing argument. That's Ashley Hinson, the Senate candidate there. So it really all comes back to fealty to the president. Which helped folks in primaries and now is just ultimately hurting them.
0: Well, whether it's in Iowa or Kansas, which we're talking about now, what have you, where it shows Democrats may have a real chance, we're in the time now where people are questioning the polls. That includes the Speaker, Mike Johnson, who, of course, has been on the trail stumping for Republican candidates. And he framed it this way this week. Listen.
4: And I'm telling you, something is happening right now. It feels like 2024 to me. I'm telling you, the polling is not reflecting this. The polling is not letting everyone know what's really happening. They're undersampling Republicans. They're oversampling Democrats. How many of you have answered a political poll in the last 6 months? No, nobody.
0: Sarah, I know you do a lot of polling yourself. Does he have a point?
2: He does, which is why we also do a lot of focus grouping. Mm. You really get the answers when you sit down and focus group the individuals in that district or the state. Mm. You get a wealth of information. So I'm not a huge believer in polling. We do it because everybody else does it.
0: Yeah.
2: But I really prefer focus grouping.
0: Well, and it would be one thing to say, okay, don't trust the polls. But if the money is flowing, does that indicate something about what not even just public polls are saying, but what internals may be saying too, Pat?
3: Yeah, a lot of people think polls for professionals are about predicting what's going to happen. It's right. actually about making decisions about what to do right now. Mm. So the fact that money is moving right now is an indication that Republicans believe the polls are actually bad. And to come back to focus groups, which I completely agree with, the things we are seeing in focus groups right now, I have never seen before.
2: Mm.
3: Folks
2: I
3: who voted for
2: you.
3: Trump yeah. three times, yeah. you know, essentially saying the same things now about tariffs and the cost of living that we were saying back in April and Democratic talking points. You're hearing that now from conservatives. I've never seen anything like it.
0: Well, and on some of those issues, something else that apparently is popping up, and our viewers on television just saw some snapshots of the latest Fox poll that shows not only does the president have a historically low approval rating for their poll at 36%. When they polled voters on the issues that they were extremely or very concerned about, yes, it was gas prices and cost of living. The number one issue, Sarah, was government corruption, with 88% of voters concerned about that. You've talked about this before. Should we be surprised by that?
2: Not at all. And you're right. I talked about it last couple weeks. So again, we focus group, and that comes up in every single focus group, whether they're megas or not megas. It's very interesting, but number one issue is corruption, because they feel like I'm struggling and we're seeing all these people get rich and I can't afford, you know, my kids' toys or steak dinner or a night out, you know, with my husband, things like that. So that's what we're seeing.
0: Well, it's also something that we heard James Tallarico, the Democratic nominee for Texas and Senate, talking about in a CNN town hall last night. This is part of what he said about himself and about his opponent.
5: You may have noticed that I haven't talked about my opponent at all tonight, because I don't want people to vote. I don't want people to vote just against Ken Paxton. I want them to vote for me. I want them to know my values and my vision. But the last thing I will say is that we are running against the most corrupt politician in Texas.
0: Is corruption the best argument against Ken Paxton?
3: It's an incredibly important argument, because the corruption comes back to the economic argument, right? If you look at that Fox News poll, it was corruption, and then the next two were price of gas, price of living, right? And those are related, because Republican voters, all voters, essentially see the president making $1 billion off of crypto, right? They see his son getting his wedding paid for by the Russians. Things that are way egregious, but then it goes down ballot. Candidates like Ken Paxton, who have been come under, you know, impeachment from his own party for corruption issues, but even somebody like Susan Collins, historically a moderate, is really come under fire for alleged ties to donors and federal contracts, right? It's something that continuously stacks up over and story after story after story, and voters are fed up.
0: Well, when you focus group, Sarah, do they just associate this with Republicans, or is it Washington writ large?
2: It's Washington. And before, it used to be when economy was doing better and they were doing better, it's like, well, that's just Washington. Now that they're struggling, it's not just Washington anymore. And then when it really started to pop is when Don Jr.'s wife was paid for, when his wedding was paid for and his wife confirmed it. It's like, hey, why are the Russians paying for his wedding? That started the whole discussion then. But I do want to get back to Susan Collins. She did kind of debunk that. There's a lot of question about whether or not she's involved
0: on the ProPublica reporting.
2: Yeah.
0: Well, there's another debate in Maine tonight. I think it's the fourth one in two weeks, so that might very well come up tonight. Oversaturation of debates, some might say. Just quickly on Texas, I do want to point to the True Social post we got from President Trump this afternoon, who basically, I'm paraphrasing here, says if Ken Paxton loses in Texas, it will be the fault of John Cornyn, who, of course, lost the primary to Paxton after Trump didn't endorse him, and Karl Rove. If we're getting to the point already, Sarah, of him blaming other individuals for the loss of Ken Paxton, does that tell you something?
2: It tells me he's trying to get the people to stop watching. But the reality is, he's the one who went against John Cornyn. If John Cornyn was on this ticket, we would not even be having any discussions about Texas. But if you remember, he endorsed Paxton at the last minute, so now he's looking for someone else to say, well, it's this person's fault. He made the endorsement.
0: Well, he also said today he's willing to go back to Texas if he needs to, even though he knows Cornyn is a controversial candidate. He also is planning, we understand, to go to Michigan, Pat. And in Michigan today, we had Abdul El-Sayed campaigning with AOC. Does AOC help El-Sayed get voters he's not already reaching? What does that do for him in a general election?
3: I mean, it helps juice turnout. It helps get people out there who, you know, if one thing we're seeing right now on the Democratic side, I talked about Republicans being upset. Democratic side, people are fired up to get out and vote, and keeping that train running is very important. So I just going back to Texas real quick, the thing I will say about Trump is, he's sending a message, Republicans, you are on your own. I don't have your back. This isn't my fault. This is all on you. So that's their message going to Election Day.
0: All right. Pat Dennis and Sarah Chamberlain, our political panel this evening. Thank you both so much for joining. And of course, for more coverage, 19 days until the midterms, check out the Washington Edition newsletter on the terminal and online. And I'll see you back here tomorrow where it will be 18 days out. Have a good evening. Thanks for being here on Balance of Power on Bloomberg TV and radio.

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3: From ABC News, I'm Deborah Rodriguez. Multiple victims reported in a school shooting in Bend, Oregon. ABC's Alex Stone has talked to police.
4: They say that while they were en route, they got multiple 911 calls at Silver Rail Elementary School, and that they then found multiple victims who were in the school. So they're saying multiple victims, two victims who have been transported, their ages are not known, their conditions not known.
3: Bend police tell ABC News one shooter is dead. More amusement parks are shutting down their roller coasters.
5: After a man died at Six Flags Over Georgia on Monday, now 12 coasters have been pulled out of service until investigators get a handle on how that restraint may have failed. 10 of the coasters have a similar restraint system, and they share the same manufacturer. An hour before the 42-year-old rider was ejected on Monday, Erica Billup said her son sat in the same seat, tried to lock it, and moved when it repeatedly became unlocked. The latest to close their coasters, SeaWorld Orlando and La Ronde in Montreal. Wayne Cabot, ABC News.
3: Analysts say that for the first time, holiday shoppers might spend $1 trillion.
6: Holiday shoppers really don't have a choice but to spend more this year than last.
7: Consumers are under pressure.
6: Economist Dr. Thomas Wynandy with digital marketplace Upside says that despite the soaring price of gas and goods,
7: consumers have proven that they are resilient, yet still vulnerable to what's happening in the larger economy.
6: A study by PricewaterhouseCoopers finds millennials reining in their spending on gifts this holiday by 10%. Jim Ryan, ABC News.
3: ABC News has learned President Trump called off that live stream of Nidal Hassan's execution by firing squad for the mass shooting at Fort Hood when he realized the former Army psychiatrist was paralyzed and confined to a wheelchair. We're told some of the president's advisors and allies raised concerns about the optics. 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
8: We still have high pressure controlling our weather, and it looks like we'll have fair conditions right into tomorrow. Then moisture moving up the East Coast is going to result in a cloudy day on Sunday, with some showers probably arriving by Sunday evening. That rain will continue Sunday night before tapering off on Monday, and then drier weather will start to develop Monday afternoon. Clear skies tonight in Boston will get down to 45. It'll drop into the 30s in many of the suburbs overnight. Lots of sun tomorrow. There'll be some high cloudiness drifting our way tomorrow afternoon. We're 65. Clouds will continue to move in tomorrow night. Lows are going to be 45 to 50. Sunday looks cloudy, mild, high 65 to 70. Right around sunset is when we could see the first showers on Sunday. They'll continue Sunday night, ending Monday morning. Monday afternoon, temperatures are going to be around 65 degrees. I'm Rob Carolyn, and that's your Bloomberg three-day forecast. 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
3: A major attack on the government palace in Yemen has killed and injured several workers. The rebels in that country, Houthis, immediately claimed responsibility. They consider Yemen's government to be a puppet of the Saudis. Ukraine's president plans to resume strikes on Russian oil and gas facilities. Bill Taylor, former Ukrainian ambassador to the U.S.
9: The Russians are no longer moving forward on the battlefield. And so now the Ukrainians are going after the exports and the oil refineries. And that has been, that's a real pressure point for Putin. And the goal is to pressure Putin to come to the table for a ceasefire.
3: U.S. oil prices up 3%. Nature and the Sesame Workshop have teamed up to take some Muppets on safari.
10: Elmo and his friend Abby Kadabi are headed to Kenya, where they will visit an orphaned elephant.
11: This is Nyambeni.
10: Elmo telling ABC's Diane Macedo about the trip.
12: We made a lot of new friends, and we met a lot of different animals, too. Hippos, zebras, lions.
10: Ooh.
12: It was really, really special.
10: Executive producer Fred Kaufman has taken donors on Kenyan safaris before.
13: And I thought, boy, could you imagine taking the Muppets on safari? I mean, how wonderful that would be.
10: The special will air this fall. Sherry Preston, ABC News.
3: A blood clot will sideline Philadelphia Eagles quarterback Jalen Hurts. He took a cleat to his calf area a couple of weeks ago. He'll be out for Sunday at least. Deborah Rodriguez, ABC News.
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11: I'm Matt Piper from Bloomberg World Headquarters in New York. Let's get a check on the top stories in the markets. The attorneys general of 12 U.S. states have asked federal regulators to authorize construction of a natural gas pipeline for an Oracle data center in New Mexico. The states argue that a broader environmental review threatens to complicate similar projects across the country and that federal regulators do not have authority to regulate the data center. The FBI and U.S. Postal Service are investigating a series of suspicious mailings to state election officials nationwide, some of which contain unknown substances. The packages have been sent to Secretary of State offices and election locations around the country in recent days, and officials are working to identify who's behind the mailings and whether they're

0: SpaceX rocket testing facility near Waco. That car can fly. The demo is expected to generate enthusiasm for Tesla, but may not change the company's sales or earnings prospects due to the high price tag and small total addressable market. The new Roadster adds to Tesla's limited consumer vehicle lineup and is seen as a way for the company to be viewed as boundary-pushing and tech-forward. Tesla closed down 1%. Wall Street staged a comeback after losses driven by concerns about the sustainability of the AI trade that's powered the bull market in stocks. Dana Diaria is chief investment officer at Envestnet, and she was a guest on Bloomberg The Close.
1: As this market has tended to do, we overshot probably a little bit yesterday, and so now you're getting some buyers back in. I think you saw, you know, interest rates eased a little bit. That put a little bit more bounce in people's step, because obviously interest rates, and sitting above 5% is not where we want to be. And so the market seeing that was a little bit of relief.
0: Envestnet's Dana Diaria of Envestnet interviewed on Bloomberg The Close. Just in, Netflix says Peter Rice, former chairman of Walt Disney Television, will join the company as chief content officer effective October 26th, replacing its outgoing executive, Bella Bararia. We check markets all day here at Bloomberg. The Dow took in 556 points, or 1.1%. The S&P was up 25, or 0.3%. The NASDAQ was up by 20, or about a tenth of 1%. Futures trading is underway. Dow futures are up 33. S&P futures are up by 1 point. NASDAQ futures are down 24. Next hour, in terms of overseas trading, the ASX 200 in Sydney opens. 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I'm Matt Piper, and this is Bloomberg.
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4: I'm Stephanie Flanders, head of government and economics at Bloomberg, and this is Trumponomics, the podcast that looks at everything in the economic world of Donald Trump. This week we ask, what's the matter with Kansas? That was the title of a best-selling book more than 20 years ago, which zeroed in on how Republicans had cemented their political support in America's heartland, even among working-class voters whose economic interests supposedly the Democrats had championed. But recently, it's the Republicans who've been asking what on earth is happening, with state polls showing that a Democratic challenger might win a Senate seat in Kansas for the first time since the early 1930s. Now, on Trumponomics, we're not usually so focused on the polls and the individual races, but 1 month away from the midterm elections, it's hard to miss that significant chunks of rural America seem to be, at least for the moment, in play for Democrats for the first time in a very long time. And economics does appear to be a large part of the answer. Farmers and rural workers are often as reliably Republican as they come, but the negative hit from trade wars, federal spending cuts, and above all, recently soaring diesel prices as a result of the Iran war in Donald Trump's second term, all appear to have led at least some of those voters to think again. So what exactly is the matter with farmers and farming communities? And is it temporary, or are we going to see more lasting cracks in that coalition that's elected Republicans in the prairies for so many decades? I'm going to be helped today by Stephen Dennis, congressional reporter for Bloomberg, and one of my colleagues who was involved in a recent fascinating on-the-ground piece from Kansas. Steve, thank you very much for doing this.
5: It's great to be here.
4: And Joe Glauber, who's a senior research fellow now at the International Food Policy Research Institute and visiting scholar at the American Enterprise Institute. And perhaps most importantly, he was previously chief economist at the Department of Agriculture, where he worked for many years. Joe, thank you very much for coming on Trumponomics.
6: No, thank you.
4: So, Stephen, just remind us, why have people been talking a lot, I would say, in the last week or so about some of these prairie states where previously you wouldn't have thought they'd be very interesting, even in a year like this, where you think that maybe things are not going to be very easy for the president?
5: Yeah, so if you think about these states, and I would throw Nebraska and Iowa into this mix of unusual battlegrounds this year, states where Democrats haven't competed well in a long time,

0: a lot of Trump policies, economic policies, are hurting these states more than other states. These states rely much more on diesel. People are more likely to drive trucks. They're more likely to have farm equipment that needs diesel. When diesel's at record prices, as it has been the last few weeks, the pain in these areas is higher. You also have the trade wars that affect farmers and farm states more than other places. They have a lot of imported fertilizer that those prices have been going up. So their input costs are going up. Their markets are stressed because of retaliatory tariffs or retaliatory actions by other countries. You also have a lot of sort of lower middle class, working class folks for whom gas prices, diesel prices are very important and hurt them particularly high. So there's a sort of like a quadruple whammy that's hitting these states and hitting Republicans in these states who are extremely strong Trump supporters in Washington at a time when Trump's approval ratings have plummeted. So it's really hard for them to have a lot of distance from the president, even when they might want to. So basically, in Kansas, you have Roger Marshall, just a first-term senator. He's turned out to be a pretty weak campaigner. And then the Democrats have recruited much better candidates than they have in the past. They are running more independent-minded candidates, and they really got a star recruit in Kansas. They have this pastor, Adam Hamilton, who is preaching exactly that. His first ad was standing in a Kansas farm field and saying, "We're not like the West Coast, we're not like the East Coast, we need to bring people together and be in the middle." And he doesn't talk about being a Democrat in his ads, and that's worked for him. If you think about Kansas, it's got about 25% of the electorate is Democrats, so that's very low, about double that Republicans, but there are a lot of independents. And he's cleaning up among these independents, and he's even winning some Republican voters who are disaffected with Trump. So amazingly, he's been winning in some of these polls. This is probably not the tipping point state. This state is not going to determine who wins the Senate majority in all likelihood. The Democrats need to win four states. If they win Kansas, they've probably picked up four somewhere else. But it really does have a huge impact down the line, especially if Democrats take power in 2028. Suddenly, the aperture for what a Democratic president and a Democratic trifecta could do on taxes, on spending, on healthcare gets a lot wider. So this fight is a really important fight for the direction of America. And you're starting to see money starting to flow into Kansas, $10 million over the weekend from the Republicans. Starting to see some Democratic money flow in as well. And so it's really interesting. If you look at a Senate map of America, Democrats have none of these interior states, no seats. These states have been completely red for the past decade, and you're starting to see these cracks, and that could portend some really big changes to America and politics, how the economy works, healthcare, lots of things in a few years.
1: I want to sort of rewind a bit on the economics. And I guess also, since we don't talk about it that much on this program, just spend a little bit of time thinking about the economic life of a farmer and farming communities, because it can definitely be very different and affected by very different factors than the kind of urban America that we spend most of our time talking about. So, Joe, I know you've spent your life thinking about this, and I know you spend a lot of time thinking about agricultural issues as they affect developing countries, and particularly the impact of the Iran crisis on farmers around the world. But just thinking about the US and thinking about this for the last 18 months, so not just since the Iran crisis, what are the forces that have most affected agricultural incomes and revenues over the last year and a half? How have they been doing?
2: It's interesting. Agriculture, you tend to treat it as monolithic, or here's what the agricultural sector is doing. It really has been a two tails in the sense of the livestock sector has done pretty well. Animal agriculture, beef prices have been at record highs. They're doing pretty well. But the crop side has been struggling, and it's been struggling on the cash side at least. Revenues have been down. They've fallen a lot since 2022 when they were hit record highs, right? as we were coming out of COVID and the Russian invasion of Ukraine, we saw grain prices go to record highs. Farmers were doing really well, despite high energy and high fertilizer prices. What happened over the next 4 years is that prices for those grains really plummeted, and largely because of the world responded to high prices by planting more crops, and we had good crops, and prices came down. Fertilizer prices came down as well. Energy prices came down, but not as much. And as a consequence, those margins between what they get in terms of cash receipts from selling their products and what they're paying in terms of energy costs and fertilizer costs, those margins have shrunk. And, you know, if you were just looking at cash profits, that is the receipts they get for selling it and what they pay for it, there have been quite low. What has happened, though, is the government's come back in and supplemented those cash receipts with large government payments. And we're having, I think, what will probably be record high payments this year from the government, accounting for almost 33% of net farm income coming from government payments.
1: Just on that, we had a quick look at the numbers with the U.S. economies. That's about double what the normal share would be. Is that right?
2: That's right. They're typically in the 10% range, but just with the standard safety net programs, the price and income support programs that have been around, the temporary programs that were passed back in the 1930s that are still with us today. But on top of that, there's been a lot of supplemental payments, in part due to the trade wars, in part due to these poor margins that both the administration has provided and now also Congress has come back in. So look at the overall health of the economy. All the aggregate indicators say pretty good. But farmers, on the other hand, are looking at what they were receiving in the market, and that's not looking good. And I think that their concern is looking, they got a lot of money from the government this year and last year, but will that money be there in the future at a time when they're looking at, again, continued high price and this recent bout with diesel prices, as Stephen mentioned, I think is exactly that. It really hits them very hard. And fertilizer prices as well have been at very elevated levels.
1: And you mentioned about the tariffs. There's a complicated, because as you said, in the livestock area, that's actually pushed up prices in part because of higher barriers now with Mexico and other places. But you've also had the cost of imports increased dramatically, imported equipment that we don't make in America anymore. And I guess there was also the retaliation by other countries to the trade war, sometimes hit the agricultural sector.
2: Both of those things, the Liberation Day tariffs, is originally configured, hit a lot of inputs. And so particularly for countries like Switzerland, who actually we import a lot of pesticides and other things from countries, all those prices were high. The administration came back in late 2025 and early 2026 and gave some tariff relief on some of those imported inputs. But that has been one segment of it. The other thing has been, again, the counter-retaliation, particularly China, which has been one of our top three markets and at times number one market for the last 15 years. They really just cut back on buying anything. And so for some of our commodities, like soybeans in particular, that's 50% of what we export. Almost one out of every acre that's planted in the U.S., that crop goes to China. Last year, exports were cut in half. This year, they're back because of this deal that the administration has worked out with China. But they're nowhere near where we were exporting just 3 or 4 years ago. So farmers are looking at that. There's been a lot of talk about all these new trade agreements, but I don't think there's been any gain seen from any of that yet. And I think that's also weighing on these guys. And then the last thing is immigration, which farm labor is also a very important component, particularly less so in Kansas, maybe. But if you're talking about a dairy farm or a large dairy farm, which relies heavily on immigrant labor or fruits and vegetable industries or meat processing, those areas, these immigration policies have had some impacts. And so there's a lot of concerns, I think, out there in farm country about these policies.
3: Coming up, more from my conversation with congressional reporter Stephen Dennis and agricultural economist Joe Glauber about what's going on in farm country. I'm Stephanie Flanders, and you're listening to The

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2: I'm Stephanie Flanders, and you're listening to a portion of this week's Trumponomics podcast on Bloomberg Radio. And today I'm speaking with dear reporter Stephen Dennis and economist Joe Glauber about why farmers in prairie states seem to be a bit dissatisfied with Donald Trump.
3: Stephen, there's been quite a big offset in terms of increased subsidies and payments to farmers. You're often sitting in Congress and you're watching what people are talking about in Congress. How much has it been discussed in Congress over the last year? I mean, there's been so much to keep track of. But is it just recently that they're kind of waking up to how difficult it's been? Or actually, would you say there has been a sort of steady drumbeat and that's actually why you've had all these payments?
4: No, I've seen a lot of almost panic from farm state Republicans starting last year. Chuck Grassley, the senior senator from Iowa, at one point last year was worried that we would see a rash of suicides because input costs were going up. He was worried that there would be a rash of bankruptcies in Iowa. He was like, I hope we act before it's too late. He remembers the 80s where there were a lot of suicides and a lot of farmer bankruptcies then, and he was like, we've got to do something. I also talked to John Bozeman, who chairs the Ag Committee. For months, he and other Republican senators wanted to have an extra $20 billion, maybe $15 billion bailout package for farmers. It's been hard for Republicans, though, to do anything in Congress. They don't agree amongst themselves. They have very narrow majorities. There are a lot of Republicans who don't want to spend more money. And so a lot of things end up being in Trump's executive order pen is how a lot of things happen in Washington these days. I've asked John Thune, the Republican leader, many times over the past 6 months, are you going to do anything on affordability? Are you going to do anything to get the farm bill done? Are you going to get these farm bailout money that a lot of the farm state senators want? And he's talked about pushing these things, but as far as getting a lot of these things to the floor and passed, I think that's one of the stories of if the Republicans lose Congress is they literally ran out of gas. They just couldn't pass bills. They couldn't agree amongst themselves on what to do on affordability, what to do for farm country. Think about E15. This is ethanol, 15% in your fuel tank when you gas up your car. It's a very hot issue, and it divides Republicans between farm state Republicans like Kansas, the Dakotas, Iowa.
3: Can you just explain for people who ethanol is one of those things that you only hear about in America?
4: Yeah, so ethanol is a lot of the corn crop in America is converted into ethanol, and then it's sent to refineries where they add it to gasoline. And so if you go to a typical American fuel pump, it'll say 10% ethanol. Most of the fuel pumps I go to say 10% ethanol, and there's been a huge push for years to increase that 10% to 15% and make it national. And this has been resisted by the oil companies.
3: They is that entirely to support the agricultural community?
4: Yeah.
3: Is there any sort of scientific reason why you would want to do that, or efficiency reason?
4: The argument by people like Chuck Grassley and other farm state senators is that this is a national security thing. We have homegrown fuel, we become more energy independent, and that's good for America. That's been their argument all along. It's also good for farm country by creating more demand for corn. And there's a lot of farmers who grow a lot of corn, including Chuck Grassley. But you have Texas senators like Ted Cruz, who is representing the oil patch, and they don't like E15 because that raises their costs and means they sell less oil. At any rate, this has been a long-running fight over many years. The Senate Farm Bill includes E15. I believe the House Farm Bill did not, after a big fight. So it didn't get it done, but then the president is trying to get it done via executive order to try to appeal to these farmers. that they're going to be able to sell more of their crops. So these are like, there are many of these smaller fights, or in these states, they're not that small. We have another fight about mandatory country of origin labeling. When you go to the supermarket, is the ground beef going to say where it was made? And so there's a big fight in the Senate over this. And Roger Marshall cast a vote in committee very recently against requiring this label, which is opposed by meat packers and a lot of the big industrial beef operations, which include a lot of operations in Kansas.
3: Roger Marshall's the incumbent.
4: Yeah. He's under pressure, and he basically sided with the sort of the big beef industry, which doesn't like the fact that they'd have to do a lot of record keeping, and it would be expensive in their eyes to comply with the regulations, over sort of the smaller beef operators who want to have that differentiator and say, look, this is American beef. Consumers might buy it more often at the supermarket if they saw that label. So this was a fight that has upset some of the farmers in Kansas who spoke to our reporters there and said, hey, this is a reason why I'm considering not voting for this guy.
3: But stepping back again, Joe, you said at the start, we obviously have seen it in the numbers as well, that the share of farmers' incomes that was due to government subsidies had gone up significantly. Has that offset the hit from tariffs and from other things? Has it done anything to ease the pressure on the diesel or the impact of the higher costs of diesel? I mean, that's been so dramatic. I think it's up, what, 70% since the Iran war started.
5: Certainly, if you listen to the rhetoric of farm groups, know that they, but I think with any sort of the measures that we're looking at, aggregate measures that say USDA, the U.S. Department of Agriculture puts out on farm income, again, you can't treat the sector as monolithic, but the aggregate measures are all up. And you would think if farmers were really hurting and that we would see this big decline in land prices. They haven't. They aren't increasing at 5% like they were a few years ago annually, but they're still increasing. The other thing is that bankruptcies are a bad statistic to look at just because farmers don't use the bankruptcy code when they're in trouble. The problem is foreclosures. And if you look at the number of loans that are non-performing, they have gone up, but they're still at such low levels compared to even 2020 and particularly compared to what they were in the 1980s when Chuck Grassley was so worried. But in all fairness to farmers, again, they're looking at their cash flows and saying, this is not, we're losing money on the cash side of this, but for these government payments.
3: So there's just more money on both sides, yeah.
5: Yeah, but for these government payments, we would be really struggling. And so I'm sympathetic to it because a lot of this money that's come in has been ad hoc supplemental payments that you're getting it this year. There's no guarantee you're going to get it next year. But as Stephen knows, it's hard to bet against that logic when you see support come in almost every other year for it, seems like. So
3: you draw the line between the livestock and crops. But Stephen made that sort of mention that there was that dynamic in Kansas. I wonder whether the difference between the small farmers and the really the sort of the big industrial farmers is probably a much bigger distinction in these kind of contexts. Have the small farmers done much worse out of the last year and a half?
5: The hard thing about all this is that the agricultural sector is highly skewed, right? So you have 15-some-odd% of the farms accounting for 85% of the production. So if you look at the 85% that aren't producing very much, most of those guys are either retired, so they have retirement income, or they have large off-farm income. So it's more of a residence lifestyle type decision. I don't want to be so blanket on that because obviously you're going to find
3: Is that the Chuck Grassley and the Scott Bessent? Scott Bessent also always claims to be a farmer.
5: Yeah, exactly. Okay. For those who, you know, where agriculture is their main occupation, yeah, I think that it's just hard to make money if you're really small. It's hard to make money if you're a grain farmer, if you're growing wheat or growing corn or growing soybeans. You need to make money. You need to have a lot of land. And if you're growing fruits and vegetables, that's a different story. If you have an orchard, that's a different story. The profit margins on per acre are much, much higher. Again, very diverse. But yeah, generally, the larger farmers are the ones who are accounting for the largest share of government payments. Why? Because payments are largely based on land, and it's almost tautological.
3: So we have now given people, I think, a fascinating window into the economics and some of the sort of day-to-day challenges of farmers and rural communities. Stephen, I might give the last word to you because you've been so focused on some of these races. I can't help remembering in some of my history lessons around sort of the 1890s populism in the US, and it was William Jennings Bryan who was in Kansas, and there was a sort of moment where the rural workers were kind of on the same side as the sort of new industrial working class workers. That was clearly something that's long gone, and Democrats have definitely not been felt to have been on the side of the rural community for a long time. Do you think any of what we've discussed poses a lasting challenge to that sort of Republican support in these prairie states, or are we just looking at what really is just a peculiarly toxic combination of policies the last year and a half?
4: Yeah, I think it's like the unanswered question. The Democrats first have to win these races for people to remember this cycle beyond now. Josh Turek, who is running in the Democrat running in Iowa against Ashley Hinson in neighboring Iowa, that's a very close race as well. Probably $200 million will be spent in that race. Josh Turek is talking about a revival of prairie populism, and I think there's a real chance of that. The Democrats, in order for them to be a real governing party again and having a national impact of not just being a coastal party, which they kind of are now, they need to figure this out. They need to figure out how to win among these rural voters who are under stress now, but sometimes they're not. There's a potentially fertile ground in states like Kansas for a revival of that prairie populism that the Democrats in the FDR revolution did win a lot of these seats. And frankly, they won a lot of these heartland seats as recently as 15, 20 years ago. And if there's ever a moment where they're going to win them, it's going to be right now when these states are under stress, when they're, you have farmers who are going out to harvest, having to finally buy that big diesel purchase. Some of them have been putting off their diesel purchases in hopes that the prices would come down. They now have to go buy it at $6 a gallon. That's going to be what they're thinking about as early voting starts. That's not a position that the Republicans want to be in.
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7: Broadcastify with the call on a shooting at an elementary school in Bend, Oregon. 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
9: Just got an update from police who are telling us this is unfolding at Silver Rail Elementary School in Bend, Oregon, that around 1 o'clock today, so about an hour and a half ago, that they got a call of shots fired into a car. About 2 minutes later, there were officers who were on scene, and the suspect was already down. They don't know how that suspect was down. They think by a bystander.
7: Sheila Miller is with the Bend Police Department.
10: The process of getting all of those people safely out of the building and down to Journey Church is a real challenge, but we're working on it. So we ask people to be patient. We got to be really thorough and make sure each area of the building is clear.
7: Police near Chicago say they arrested a 19-year-old just minutes from carrying out a plan to stage a mass shooting at a Hindu temple. This is ABC News.
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12: I'm Matt Piper from Bloomberg World Headquarters in New York. Let's get a check on the top stories and the markets. Apple says its foldable iPhone Duo is up for pre-order tomorrow, just days after the company's market cap topped $5 trillion for the second time. The Duo is also one of Apple's priciest smartphones to date, starting at $2,000. Rivals Samsung and Google have already had foldable phones. Apple's stock today closed down 0.3%. Volvo is making a big bet on NVIDIA when it comes to hands-free automated driving. It's through an expansion of its nearly decade-long partnership with NVIDIA. The company has announced today that Volvo will use three pieces of NVIDIA hardware and software in its future vehicles to provide an automated driving system that can navigate urban streets and highways. KFC is ditching Pepsi for Coke. KFC will transition to Coca-Cola beverages starting in January, according to a statement. All U.S. restaurants are expected to serve Coca-Cola by spring. International KFC locations will continue to serve Pepsi drinks. Coke is doing well, though. In July, it announced a deal with Marriott to displace Pepsi as the hotel operator's beverage provider. And Costco also recently switched to Coca-Cola from PepsiCo. PepsiCo closed down 0.7%. Coca-Cola closed up 0.2%. The college football playoff and ESPN are in the final stages of negotiating a deal that would double the teams in its postseason to 24. The plans include lengthening the season and eliminating the championship games for the so-called Power Four conferences. We check markets all day here at Bloomberg. The S&P 500 halted a three-day drop as the sell-off in chipmakers eased after NVIDIA chief Jensen Huang defended the financial health of AI computing supplier CoreWeave. The Dow took in 556 points, or 1.1%. The S&P was up by 25.3%. The NASDAQ was up by 20 points, or about a tenth of 1%. Futures trading is underway. Dow futures are up by 26. S&P futures are down 1 point. NASDAQ futures are down 55. Next hour, the ASX 200 in Sydney will open. 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
2: You're listening to the Big Take podcast on Bloomberg Radio. I'm David Gura. Today on the show, we're talking about how energy prices are up and whether that will take down President Trump's party in the midterms. How much nuance is the president, is the White House using in talking about the drivers of these higher energy prices?
3: Well, off camera, they will make some of the same arguments. You know, inflation adjusted, it's not as bad as it used to be. $100 oil isn't $100 oil the way we used to think about it. But in reality, it's a five-alarm political fire for them. And it has not only seemed to have put the House further and further out of reach in these midterm elections, but expanded the Senate map into fairly jaw-dropping places like Kansas and South Carolina, where the president is campaigning. Gas prices are very closely correlated to the president's approval rating. And so you've seen Trump go around, kind of knock on every door, open every cupboard, try to find every gallon of gasoline and diesel he can find anywhere, including from Vladimir Putin.
2: I'm David Gura, and this is The Big Take from Bloomberg News. Today on the show, energy prices are up. Will they take down Trump's party in the midterms? I'm going to start by having you both introduce yourselves, first name, last name, and what you do here at Bloomberg. Josh, let me start with you.
3: I'm Josh Wingrove. I'm a White House reporter here at Bloomberg.
4: My name is Will Kubzansky. I cover refined products for Bloomberg. So that's fuels like gasoline, diesel, jet fuel.
2: This is a classic Bloomberg beat. Very niche.
4: It's so Bloomberg, yeah.
2: Will, before I sat down, I checked Brent crude. It's at $106.50 a barrel, thereabouts. In the U.S., the average price of a gallon of gasoline, according to AAA, $4.33. A gallon. Diesel's about $6.30. Put all of this in context for us. How high are energy prices right now?
4: They're high. Energy prices, at least on fuels, are at the highest point for this time of year that we've ever seen. $6 diesel was something that was unprecedented until this year alone. To be fair, right, you can go back and you can do inflation adjustments and you can say, well, in 2008 and in 2022, maybe it was more comparable. But in terms of the absolute number drivers are seeing at the pump, it has never been higher for diesel, and this time of year, it's never been higher for gasoline.
2: How much of this is directly attributable to the war in the Middle East, the war with Iran?
4: This is a question that we have spent a while trying to sort of get a solid answer on. The White House has said Russia is to blame for diesel prices. Look, if you go back to the chart of Brent crude and you go to, you know, February 27th and then, you know, first week of March when the war began, the cost of oil spiked. And that was certainly the cause of higher gas prices, higher diesel prices in the first months of the war. The amount of supplies that we lost coming from the Middle East through the Strait of Hormuz is much larger than the amount of supply that we lost from Russia. With that said, as Ukraine has picked up its drone strikes on Russian refineries, the barrels we have lost from over there have risen, and that has also contributed to rising prices.
2: Will, we got this reading of the Consumer Price Index, the latest read of that index, gasoline prices, that index up 9% in September, made up over half the monthly increase for all items. Situate energy in kind of the broader U.S. economy, the degree to which these rising prices are affecting the overall economy.
4: I mean, look, gasoline and diesel, I think, are actually two really good ways to look at the economy, because gasoline is, you know, a personal consumption item. You're a driver, you live in Michigan or Wisconsin or Iowa, and you see the price every day.
2: And you're feeling that pain every
4: day. You're feeling it every day, and you fill up your car and you say, I'm going to put X amount of money into the tank. With that said, right, like comparatively, if you think about like your, you know, expenditures as like a broad picture, there's obviously a lot more than just gasoline. Diesel prices seep through into everything else, though. Diesel is a fuel that is primarily used for, aside from agriculture and industry, it's used for trucking.
2: So the workhorse fuel.
4: Workhorse fuel of the global economy. We've said that a lot. Diesel prices push inflation higher. We might not be seeing the impacts of higher diesel prices right now in the inflation print because it takes time. There's pass-through from agriculture to truckers to grocery stores, but it's sort of a squeeze on both ends that is making the economy really feel this.
2: Josh, you spent a lot of time with the president recent weeks. You've been on the campaign trail with him as he's been stumping for Republican candidates. How much is this an energy prices election? How much has it turned into that?
3: I think it is very substantially that under a broader umbrella of this is a cost election. This is an affordability election like the last two were. We're seeing that in particular in a lot of polling that shows certain demographic groups. Latino voters, for instance, swung to President Trump substantially in 2024 over concerns about prices. They're now swinging back in such a jarring way that some of the gerrymanders that Trump did to try to cling to the House majority are maybe even backfiring. And so I think for Trump, the question is, you know, what can you do to calm voter concerns on that? We've seen him do things like announce checks, both $90 checks to certain people, as well as the promise of a $5,000 check that not a lot of people think is ever, of course, real. But he's trying to respond to it in some ways. But then he's also Donald Trump, and he can't kind of help himself but, like, veer off into other topics, including renovations and this and that. And so there's not been a consistent message from the administration on what they're doing on this, and that's, you know, where it's sort of landed. Now, Trump's administration right now is sort of holding out hope that things won't be bad. Republicans still have a lot of money. It's possible that they can sort of thread the needle, you know, treat the Senate in particular as sort of a last-ditch effort. One official telling our colleague Catherine Lucy, it's now sort of a firewall. But the polls on that don't look good either, because if states like Texas and Iowa and Ohio and Alaska are going to flip, or at risk of flipping, that really changes the math. This wasn't supposed to be a very good cycle for Democrats, but if, you know, that they even have a hope of flipping the Senate at all is an indication of how bad things have gotten for Republicans.
2: We're like 2 weeks out, Will. I'm not going to make you opine on the politics, but let me just ask you about the time horizon here. Is there any hope or likelihood that in that period we could see these prices of gas, of diesel, of oil come down at all substantially?
4: It's a good question. I mean, there is sort of an upper bound on how much prices can move within 2-3 weeks before Election Day. You know, the dynamic everyone always talks about with gas prices is rockets and feathers, which is when crude oil goes up, prices for gas go skyrocketing up right with it. And then feathers, when it comes down, it sort of trickles down slowly. Right now, what we're seeing in sort of the gasoline and diesel futures markets doesn't really seem to indicate that we're getting a massive price relief anytime soon. The other thing that's going on right now is right now the U.S. has seasonally really low stockpiles of both gasoline and diesel compared to sort of normal fall months. So that means that whenever there's a refinery that has an issue, if there is a pipeline that has a problem, if there's, you know, a storm that means you can't ship fuel from, you know, say, you know, the Gulf Coast to the Northeast, that is going to meaningfully impact the price of fuel. So yeah, 2-3 week horizon, you could certainly see prices decrease, but not by blockbuster margins.
2: Josh, I was going to ask you what levers the president has to pull, and indeed has pulled in recent weeks. I'll take your cupboard metaphor, though, as he's kind of rooting through that cupboard. What has he found?
3: Well, the Europeans agreed to release some stockpiles, although I think there are questions about how much and how quickly that will come. The most controversial deal, of course, is the deal with Russia to release diesel. The administration has not really been clear on what that means. There's a bipartisan group of senators who've objected to that, saying it's against the law. There's a 2022 law banning direct Russian energy sales into the U.S. The administration has seemed to signal that it won't come to the U.S. and instead would hit the global market and then, you know, maybe bring prices down generally, including here in the U.S. But that will only expand the criticism that Trump is giving a lifeline to Putin. You know, why are you doing this if it's not even directly coming to the U.S. in the first place? I mean, you know, this has come up in other calls, including over the weekend with the Canadian Prime Minister. According to Carney's office, they discussed diesel as well. So it seems like he's basically mentioning it in every call, calling anyone he can to try to shake loose what he can. And this is part of a pattern of him, you know, not being afraid to use the administration and its policies to an electoral end in a pretty aggressive way. I think right now he's just kind of running out of cupboard doors. Time is running out. And their question is, can they reallocate money fast enough, in particular, to keep states like Kansas not a swing state when it comes to the Senate, although they do have a Democratic governor, from flipping? And if they can do that, if they can sort of cling on to maybe like a 51-49 or a 50-50 Senate with J.D. Vance breaking the ties, then, you know, they think that maybe that's a better case scenario than the alternatives that are in front of them at the moment.
2: Will, I'm going to ask you to level set here. So the president announces this diesel deal. Russia's going to supply the global market with around 36 million barrels of diesel. What's the impact of that likely to be if, in fact, it does happen?
4: the short version is, at least in the short term, pretty limited. Analysts are pretty underwhelmed by the amount of diesel that Trump announced and then that Russia later confirmed. And I should just say these numbers are moving targets. We're sort of getting changing numbers from the Russians on how much they're going to release. We don't know when those ships are going to load. There are legitimate legal hurdles to getting those cargoes to the U.S., as we discussed. But the initial shipments, especially pre-election, are not going to be anywhere close to large enough to move the price of diesel. Look, 36 million barrels at the margin, and this is sort of over multiple months, and we're talking about maybe a resumption of monthly exports sort of into the winter. Anything helps. The diesel market is incredibly undersupplied right now. Any additional barrel is helpful to a farmer in Brazil or someone looking to heat their home in Europe. With that said, compared to where Russia was, Russia is normally the world's second largest exporter of diesel. This still leaves the market pretty short. I would actually say really quite short of where it needs to be to sort of resolve those supply issues that it's facing right now.
2: Josh, a busy weekend. So we had this announcement about diesel exports from the president, announced that the Treasury Department was issuing a waiver to Russia to be able to do this, kind of ending sanctions that had been in place effectively. And then he announced this so-called energy truce between Ukraine and Russia. What has that meant, if anything, in actual fact, over the last few days?
3: I mean, he has said that it is a truce that exists because he declared it to exist. And so, you know, by extension, he's admitting that they didn't agree to it, or at least both countries haven't. It is tenuous at best, and it is not only sort of fueling questions about the president's lifeline or olive branch to Russia, but renewing all these questions about what, if anything, the U.S. will do to support Ukraine, to sort of drive the circumstances to force some kind of a ceasefire or truce between Russia and Ukraine. Europeans, they don't like this. They think that it is a hurting and undercutting efforts to reach a deal of some kind and to support Ukraine. Because, of course, the question is, well, if Putin gets all this revenue from oil and from diesel and just keeps, you know, hammering along in the war, and Trump tries to clip the wings of Zelensky to fire back and use drone strikes or whatever to limit Russian energy production, then that tilts what already is a pretty precarious sort of balance a little bit towards Russia, or perhaps more than a little bit.
2: This has been the Big Take podcast on Bloomberg Radio. I'm David Gura, and I spoke with Josh Wingrove and Will Kobzansky about how energy prices are up and whether that will take down President Trump's party in the midterms. You can hear the rest of the episode on The Big Take wherever you get your podcasts.
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6: From ABC News, I'm Stephanie Officer. At least three people are dead, including children, as more details emerge regarding another school shooting in this country, this time in Bend, Oregon, today, just before 1 p.m. at Silver Rail Elementary. The FBI and ATF now investigating. ABC's Aaron Katursky.
7: It was only about 3 minutes that this lasted, but in that time, the police in Bend, Oregon, say there were multiple victims, among them children. At least two people were transported to the hospital. Their conditions are not yet known.
6: The school was placed under lockdown, where hundreds are enrolled from kindergarten through fifth grade. In a new statement, Bend police say the suspect was shot and killed, possibly by a bystander. Officials say all Bend Lapine schools will be closed tomorrow in the wake of the tragedy. Meanwhile, authorities in the Chicago suburb say they thwarted an attack and mass shooting at a Hindu temple just moments before it was supposed to take place. Police say Alexandro Paparakis had an 8-page manifesto. One of his co-workers at a fast food restaurant tipped off authorities. Palatine, Illinois Chief William Nord told reporters earlier.
8: I think we were very fortunate that something much, much worse did not happen.
6: Paparakis now faces felony terrorism charges. Nine former FBI agents are suing the Trump administration, alleging they were unlawfully terminated because of their role in investigating President Trump after he left office his first term.
9: The nine agents who investigated President Donald Trump and his alleged mishandling of classified documents say they were all fired over the course of 2 days in February by FBI Director Kash Patel. The lawsuit alleged the firings were an act of political retribution to, quote, satisfy the president's personal vendetta. Each of the agents contend in the lawsuit that none volunteered to the assignment which resulted in Trump being charged with unlawfully retaining classified records and allegedly obstructing the government's efforts to retrieve them. Trump denied wrongdoing, and the charges were later dismissed. Peter Harlamus, ABC News.
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10: We still have high pressure controlling our weather, and it looks like we'll have fair conditions right into tomorrow. Then moisture moving up the East Coast is going to result in a cloudy day on Sunday, with some showers probably arriving by Sunday evening. That rain will continue Sunday night before tapering off on Monday, and then drier weather will start to develop Monday afternoon. Clear skies tonight in Boston will get down to 45. It'll drop into the 30s in many of the suburbs overnight. Lots of sun tomorrow. There'll be some high cloudiness drifting our way tomorrow afternoon. We're 65. Clouds will continue to move in tomorrow night. Lows are going to be 45 to 50. Sunday looks cloudy, mild, high 65 to 70. Right around sunset is when we could see the first showers on Sunday. They'll continue Sunday night, ending Monday morning. Monday afternoon, temperatures are going to be around 65 degrees. I'm Rob Carolyn, and that's your Bloomberg three-day forecast. 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
6: Exciting new technology to scan for breast cancer. ABC's Rebecca Jarvis.
11: It's called Tumor Site Risk. It's just received FDA clearance. The technology uses AI to analyze an existing breast MRI to help estimate the risk of a woman's cancer returning 5 or even 10 years later. And here's what that actually looks like. The AI examines the tumor and the surrounding tissues. Then it generates a personalized report classifying a patient as low, intermediate, or high risk.
6: Philadelphia Eagles quarterback Jalen Hurts is out for the weekend after the team expressed concern over a moving blood clot they've been monitoring in his leg. ABC News medical contributor and cardiologist Dr. Jennifer Miao says a case like this needs to be monitored.
12: If you're otherwise very physically active and healthy, you might not even know that you have a blood clot, especially if it's just a superficial one. Now, typically when patients start to develop symptoms is when we see swelling, redness along that area. And it's typically unilateral, meaning it just affects one arm or one leg.
6: A Florida man has been arrested and charged with killing the mother of his children nearly 15 years ago, just hours before their pre-taped appearance on the People's Court was broadcast. Orlando police says while the body of 33-year-old Michelle Parker has not yet been recovered since her 2011 disappearance, all signs point to her ex-fiancé, now 55-year-old Dale Smith Jr., as the person responsible. Stephanie Officer, ABC News.
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13: I'm Matt Piper from Bloomberg World Headquarters in New York. Let's get a check on the top stories in the markets. Well, let's talk cars. Porsche has unveiled a concept previewing a new supercar that will be positioned above the 911 in its lineup. Part of the German automaker's bet that more expensive models can help revive its battered profit margins. The supercar, called the Mission S, has a mid-engine platform that will be flexible, able to accommodate gas-electric hybrid or pure internal combustion powertrains, and will cost, they say, much more than a 911. They're not saying what that price is, though. Porsche's stock closed up 0.7%. Mike Snyder, Tesla's vice president of energy and charging, has left the company. Snyder is succeeded by A.J. Booth, the senior director of energy products and engineering. Energy sales made up around 11% of Tesla's total revenue in the first half of the year, while the company's energy business grew in the third quarter. Tesla's stock closed down 1%. Toyota sees Canada as a vital cog in its global manufacturing network. Its latest compact crossover will roll out of a plant in Ontario starting in December. It's a sign of the

0: trade. John Hertel is founder and executive chair of Hertel & Company.
1: So AI is going to affect everyone. It's not just the providers of AI that are going to make money, but it's going to increase profits, we think, across the board. So there's nothing wrong with remembering that wealth is created and lost through concentration. And if you're a serious investor who wants to succeed, you can participate in AI without having to be too concentrated in it.
0: John Hertel from Hertel & Co. We check the markets all day here at Bloomberg. The S&P rose 0.3% after erasing an early morning loss and pulled closer to its all-time high set last week. The Dow jumped 1.1%. The Nasdaq added 0.1%. Let's take a look at futures. Dow futures right now are up 7 points. S&P futures are down by 7 points. Nasdaq futures down 105. Just opened the ASX 200 in Sydney. That is up by 1%. Global news 24 hours a day and whenever you want it with Bloomberg News Now. I'm Matt Piper, and this is Bloomberg.
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4: 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I'm Joe Weisenthal.
5: And I'm Tracy Alloway.
4: Today you are listening to a conversation with Jeff Yan, co-founder and CEO of Hyperliquid Labs. We are talking about his vision to bring all of the world's financial system on his blockchain. Tracy, we're recording this October 13th. I kind of think like we're in this moment where so many different instruments can be expressed as other instruments in various ways. So you could have stocks that are like tokenized. You can have tokens that are ETF-ized, like crypto tokens that are put in ETFs. You can have prediction markets that actually are sort of like functionally predicting a stock, and then they become a stock. Essentially, you can replicate the economics of a stock. So all different types of things where like people are like rejiggering the way you can express a view with this incredible basket of like new instruments and platforms to do it on.
5: Financialization on steroids. Can I go on a slight tangent for a second?
4: Sure.
5: So I have this media theory that I call the inverse pyramid.
4: Yeah.
5: And so the way I think about traditional media, it was sort of like a food pyramid, right? And you had original reporting was the layer at the bottom. So you had sort of old school reporters who were making phone calls, making scoops. And then maybe you had in the next rung, you had some people writing editorials or opinion columns on them, maybe a little bit of like video eventually on top. Nowadays, the pyramid is completely inverse, where the smallest layer is the original reporting. Yeah. And then there's so much content built on top of that. I often think about finance today in those terms, in the sense that the underlying is kind of the smallest part of the market now. And there's so many new instruments built on top of it, whether it's derivatives, like futures and options, or now it's, you know, prediction markets and things like that. It just feels like, you know, derivatives have been a bigger market than the underlying for a while, but it feels like the inversion of that pyramid is just getting bigger and bigger.
4: That's a great take, right? And I didn't know where you were going with that until
5: I did. I got there eventually.
4: But you think of something like a SK Hynix or something like that. And there's some company and there's a stock that trades. Then there's ADRs. And then there's 3x leveraged ADRs. And there's tokenized versions of it and so forth. And then there's prediction markets on where will SK Hynix close in the next 10 minutes. I don't know if that exists. If it doesn't, it will exist
5: at some
4: point, et cetera. But like, there is so much to do on this topic. And of course, you know, we did that episode not that long, a few years ago with Austin Campbell talking about the potential for sort of blockchain to sort of unify and bring together a lot of different markets. I think it was one of the more compelling, quote, crypto, unquote, conversations that we've had, et cetera. And one of the things that's getting a lot of attention that combines all these things is this entity called Hyperliquid, which people who know it are obsessed with it, but it's not a household name yet.
5: No.
4: But the people who do know it are very into it.
5: It's not a household name, even though it's been growing incredibly fast.
4: Yeah.
5: The one thing I know about it before starting prep for this episode was the mascot, which we have here, who's called Hyper. And I always approve of a company with a good mascot. So here we are.
4: Well, you know, the company is a little bit sort of known for being a bit secretive. There's not like, they don't do a ton of press. And so we're actually going to have to interview the mascot today because we weren't able. No, that's not true. Amazingly, we really do have
5: That'd be fun though.
4: Amazingly, we really do have the perfect guest on the podcast. Someone move on.

0: talk to for a long time. Jeff Yan, the co-founder and CEO of Hyperliquid Labs, is here in studio with us. So, Jeff, thank you so much for coming on Oddlots.
1: Thanks for having me.
0: Why don't you give us the sort of basic view of like what Hyperliquid is today? I mean, this is, we're going to go into this, but just big picture, like someone says, what's Hyperliquid? What do you answer them?
1: Yeah. So Hyperliquid is a protocol.
0: Okay.
1: The tagline or aspirational goal is housing all of finance. And I think the community is serious about that. So we can go into what that means. But the short of it is a neutral layer on which finance can ultimately happen. It's the same way that electronic trading was a step function improvement over pit trading only a couple decades ago. We view Hyperliquid, the protocol, as a sort of step function improvement over electronic but fragmented markets.
2: So I know Joe said Hyperliquid is not necessarily a household name just yet, but it might be on its way to becoming one, because just a couple months ago, Donald Trump was talking about Hyperliquid and talking about U.S. regulators working to bring Hyperliquid to the U.S. At the moment, if you're in the U.S., you quote unquote are not allowed to use Hyperliquid, although my understanding is a lot of people get around it using a VPN. When Trump said that, feel free to refute me on that. That's just what I read on Reddit, okay? But when Trump said that, were you aware that he was going to be talking about Hyperliquid at that point?
1: I was not aware. So that was a huge surprise to me. Hyperliquid Labs, you know, works on the protocol. I suppose it may be good to give a bit of a breakdown of the various pieces. There's the protocol. It's a neutral blockchain. It's a collection of permissionless set of validators who operate a network collectively, which is sort of a global view of a single consistent state. Hyperliquid Labs is a team that builds technology for this blockchain, and we are a super small team. And this sort of like, I think what the CFTC is referring to when they say they want to bring the protocol to the United States is that it is in fact against the terms of service of Hyperliquid XYZ and many other interfaces for US users to use the derivatives trading on the protocol. But the CFTC, I think the current administration, wants to kind of take a proactive approach towards on-chain rails for finance. I think it's a kind of technological view that markets can be improved and that the U.S. should not play a sort of, you know, extremely restrictive, should not have an extremely restrictive view on this, but rather should find ways where it can incorporate this technology into the existing financial system.
0: So let's talk more about, I guess, what maybe the ecology or the ecosystem of Hyperliquid and the players, because you mentioned the word protocol. And I have to say, it's like at various times, the Bitcoiners would say, no, this is the new protocol, the Internet of Money. And Ethereum people talked about, oh, it's a protocol. This word gets used a lot. So why don't you just talk a little bit about, okay, it's a blockchain, but it obviously has higher aspirations than sort of like a typical crypto project. But like, I understand there's validators, deployers, et cetera. Maybe like give us the landscape of who does stuff on Hyperliquid and like what their roles are.
1: Yeah, it's a good question. This is a very deep question.
0: Maybe it's a little.
1: It's a lot of stuff. But at a high level, like a protocol is basically, it's kind of what it sounds like. You know, like there's like an HTTP protocol, like a TCP protocol. It's a messaging framework by which different validators, in this case, agree to communicate by these rules.
0: Okay.
1: And the interesting thing about a sort of a blockchain protocol as compared to a purely informational format protocol is that the rules, under certain assumptions, in this case, in the case of Hyperliquid, that two-thirds of the stake of the network is what we call non-Byzantine, which is to say that they operate under the normal rules of the protocol, that you get all these great properties, which is that these validators can operate independently. And basically, that's all. You don't really need to assume much more. The network will come to a consistent view of the world. And this is really important for finance, right? Because it's sort of it is kind of the first layer. If you're talking about the pyramid of like things that need to happen for a global financial system, if you think about it, the very, very base layer of the sort of information in the system is that everyone needs to agree. If we don't agree on what the ledger of balances is, for example, then all bets are off.
0: At a minimum, we all need to agree, like, there's this much in your account, this much in Tracy's account, this much in my account, and also, like, what the prices are of the, like, there's some basic things that, like, every participant needs to agree on. And in a regulated exchange, that's pretty simple. We trust this company, they're going to market. But in a decentralized one, you need some trick to get, not a trick, but you need some, like, mechanism to get independent validators to all agree.
1: Yes, and there can, I would draw the distinction, it's kind of an orthogonal question of whether there is a regulated entity deploying the markets. And in fact, I think there very much will be. Mm-hmm. And it's not an either or. I think you can kind of benefit from the resiliency of an on-chain network, even if a single registered entity kind of has permissions over the markets that they deploy. The benefits of the technology are that if you want to run a 24/7, 365, exchange, it's not a simple task. And any sort of mistakes that you may make, whether it's with the matching engine, with the clearing, any of the vendors in the stack, ultimately, that is a single point of failure for a very critical piece of infrastructure for the financial system. If the rails on which it is built consists of a diverse distributed set of validators where one or even many can go down any moment in time, and the network still maintains its important properties, which is that everyone agrees on the state and that it continues progressing forward at the usual throughput, then all of a sudden you have a much more stable foundation on which to build your regulated exchange.
2: Maybe just to hammer this point home, could you walk us through an example of, say, you know, I buy $1 million worth of a certain perpetual futures contract? What's your most popular perpetual futures at the moment?
1: It actually varies. So between real world assets or things like Bitcoin, I think right now it is the perpetuals on Bitcoin's price.
2: Okay. Well, let's say I buy $1 million worth of perps on Bitcoin. Who is actually taking the other side? Is there collateral involved? Where is the collateral kept? Who determines the liquidation price when the trade, like, ultimately unwinds? And who loses money if, for whatever reason, I can't actually pay?
0: I was going to say, if for some, by some miracle Tracy makes money, who is on the losing end? But anyway, yeah, walk us through how that works.
1: Well, first of all, I just want to reiterate that as an American, you probably are not open to this position.
2: Okay. Pretend that I live in Singapore.
1: Okay, if you're a Singaporean living in Singapore, or a European living in Europe.
0: For anyone who lives in a free country. No.
2: Wait, can I trade on my Austrian passport? This is an interesting question.
0: Probably in Austria.
2: Yeah, all right.
1: The mechanisms, all of which you mentioned, I believe, are not so different from futures contracts on a futures exchange. Perhaps the one that is interesting here is the, there's a counterparty in the order book. The liquidation is set by the system. Mm-hmm. So it's not a subjective. It's not like someone actively is setting a liquidation price.
2: It's rules-based.
1: Property of the clearing system. The unique thing here is that the clearing system is on-chain. So the threshold at which it happens and the mechanism by which the liquidation happens, which we can get into, it's analogous to the what is a traditional default waterfall in a U.S. regulated futures exchange, for example. Mm. Analogous, different names. That happens in an on-chain implementation. So the execution of the what is called hypercore, it's kind of like you view it as like a sub-module of the blockchain state itself, autonomously carries out the mechanisms of these things like clearing and liquidations.
2: Stay tuned for more of our interview with Jeff Yan, co-founder and CEO of Hyperliquid Labs. We are talking about the new rails of finance and trading. To hear the full conversation, subscribe to Odd Thoughts wherever you get your podcasts. I'm Tracy Alloway.
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2: 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I'm Jill Weisenthal.
3: And I'm Tracy Alloway.
2: Today's episode is looking at Hyperliquid, the red-hot venue for trading instruments all around the world. We are speaking with Jeff Yan, co-founder and CEO of Hyperliquid Labs. A classic sign that something is going to be a big deal, in my opinion, is when, like, Bloomberg starts listing it. So, for example, like years ago, I don't know, I think it was like 2012 or 2013 was the first time that on the terminal, you could look up the Bitcoin price.
3: Yep.
2: And it's like, oh, it's probably a sign. It's like, maybe something is going to happen here. Recently, there is now a hype page, and you can look at 24/7 things. Like, they trade Brent there, and they trade WTI, and they trade S&P 500, and Circle, and SanDisk, and Micron, and a bunch of other stuff. And of course,
4: yeah, and it's got a lot of engagement, I saw.
2: Yeah, it's
4: super cool.
2: No, it's a big deal.
4: Kudos to you all for integrating the technology.
2: It's really... there you go. Okay, now here's a key thing. So I'm looking at, let's say, an NVIDIA perp that trades on Hyperliquid, and I believe it is issued by an entity called Trade XYZ. So let's bring in, who is Trade XYZ, and how do they get in a position where they can issue an NVIDIA perp? Like, walk through, like, how this emerged on Hyperliquid.
4: Yeah, so we use the word deploy,
2: okay,
4: because I think issue has many connotations.
2: Sure.
4: This is a technical process by which anyone can use the network in different ways. You know, on the Bitcoin network, the same kind of foundational idea of globally consistent state, distributed set of participants. But on Bitcoin, you can move Bitcoin around. That's all you can do. On Hyperliquid, it's a lot more complex as a system that ultimately can power the financial system needs to be. And so one of these functionalities is that deployers can come. They stake some amount of the native token.
2: How many Hype do they have to buy to become a staker? Or how many do they have to accumulate?
4: Yeah, they have to stake 500,000 currently.
2: Hype. Not $500,000 worth of Hype, but 500,000 Hype coins. Okay,
4: yes.
2: Keep going.
4: And the stake is basically a way for them to unlock these deployment functionalities that are implemented on the blockchain itself. And they can effectively define an oracle, more of an oracle system, I suppose. It is a mechanism by which a perpetual contract tracks the one number that is exogenous to the system, which is the index price. That's kind of the beauty of a perpetual, right? It's so powerful, so expressive, and yet it really is kind of ultimately boils down to one number.
2: And this is really important, right? Because like a physical settled future, the future ends and you get the oil at the end. A cash settled future, there's some entity and it's like, okay, the future expires. With a perp, it never really ends, but there needs to be a price oracle that it's always going to be, I guess, tethered.
3: Why is it called an oracle as opposed to just like the price, underlying price?
4: Well, oracle here has a specific, the meaning of the word oracle in a blockchain context is something that is published by a single or multiple publishers that track something that is off-chain. So it is not knowable from purely on-chain characteristics. This will change in the future because I think as spot markets move onto Hyperliquid, you can imagine a system where the oracle is actually no longer published, but rather derived from on-chain properties.
2: Hmm. Okay, well, then just to finish the question about how the Hynix or the NVIDIA perp got there. So, okay, TradeXYZ, they're a deployer. They accumulate the hype so that they're allowed to deploy. How do they get the right or the ability to actually, issue the NVIDIA perp or the Hynix perp?
4: It's a simple matter of sending a transaction to do the deployment. And the thing here is they're inheriting the technology of the order book, the clearing, in the sort of like the existence of USDC itself in a way that's kind of well connected to the sort of entire Circle infrastructure is another example of something that a deployer inherits. And they simply send the transaction designating the specifications of the contract. And they, as deployers, push this, they or their system. In the TradeXYZ's case, I believe there is a system of publishers of the Oracle price.
2: Okay.
4: And then the the magic of it is that it is truly a distinct set of responsibilities between the protocol and the deployer, but together they kind of form this incredibly compelling ultimate product for the end user. And this is kind of this like idea of modularity that I think is unique to on-chain financial systems.
3: Where does the liquidity come from? Because this is a classic issue for new exchanges and new markets. How do you actually make sure that there's enough money floating around to take the other side of a trade?
4: The liquidity is just, it's a free market. So it's an order book. Of course, whoever places an order must have the collateral necessary to back the order. But other than that, it is not really the protocol is simply a mechanism by which buyers and sellers come together.
2: It feels to me like, to some extent, the deployers, like a Trade XYZ, but there are others, we keep mentioning them, there's others, the Trade Paragon, there's some others I don't know all the names of. They're a little bit like an ETF issuer, right? Like in a traditional stock market, like they're a little bit like their
3: ETF deployer.
2: Because some companies have like, single stock ETFs, et cetera. They are responsible for this instrument maintaining a price to some underlying thing. In the case of ETF, there's usually a basket of conversion, et cetera. But like the thing I'm still trying to understand is like, can 10 people issue an NVIDIA perp? Like, how did they get this particular slot in the thing as opposed to someone else?
4: Yeah, so anyone can do it. Okay. So there's no protocol level semantics about what the perpetual is. The protocol, you can view it as a kind of basket of tools, and like a deployer can come and use it
2: okay
4: as they see fit. And but your I guess the second part of your question is like, well, what is kind of the mechanism by which this kind of scarce resource might
2: yeah,
4: be limited?
2: That's it. How so did that, it emerge? Yeah.
4: So that is governed by an on-chain mechanism. It's a Dutch auction.
2: Yeah, explain
4: and
2: that.
4: I guess in short, it's basically It's a way to kind of allocate the scarce resource of deployment slots. This is scarce because on-chain, each order book, each kind of clearing system for a specific market takes computational resources of the network. So as the network scales, I think these resources become less scarce. But ultimately, they will always be a limiting factor of anyone that wants to deploy on the system. And the Dutch auction is a way whereby in every 31-hour interval, currently 31 is simply chosen so that the time at which the auction resets is or changes time zones. It's relatively primed to the number 24.
2: That's nice.
4: But, approximately once a day, there's an opportunity for any deployer to deploy something. And the Dutch auction is nice because normal auctions have a few undesirable properties. The incentives are a bit odd, so you're kind of incentivized to penny the other bidders. You're incentivized to withhold information and then spam it at the very end. It has all these kind of like interesting, I would say, suboptimal game theory properties. Dutch auctions are nice, especially in on-chain systems, because they go in reverse. So the price starts at a value and it decreases linearly. And then it is kind of spam resistant because the first person who bids gets it. The price decreases, in this case, linearly, but I suppose it doesn't have to be linear. And it resets to twice the last clearing price. So there's a kind of natural correction mechanism by which it approaches the fair market value of the scarce resource.
3: Do you get excited to see who wins those auctions? And do you have any idea of like, oh, well, they plan to do this or issue or deploy whatever with if they win this auction? Or do you have an idea of like this particular deployer has come up with interesting ideas before?
4: I don't know. So it is a permissionless system. Mm-hmm. I actually don't personally track the auctions. I know there are tools that people have built where you can see they're pretty cool stats. This is another nice thing about on-chain systems that the data is transparent and verifiable and auditable. So anyone can build these really cool analytical tools about, like these deployers, like you said, like, you know, tend to bid in these ways and they tend to use the tool in this specific way. But I personally am honestly just too busy to really look into this stuff in depth. But I do think it is very cool broadly to see what is being done, which is taking these markets that are traditionally sort of confined in various ways and extending them, making them more broadly accessible, whether that's temporally, 24/7, whether that's sort of just giving retail or just everyone around the world a more equal access to the same financial opportunities. I'm a really big believer in that. And I think many people, whether they're building on-chain or even in traditional settings, I think many people work in finance sort of towards the same end goal. We're really just taking different routes, but kind of all trying to make incremental progress. Ultimately, the thinking is that the financial system is there to better serve as many people on this planet as possible. And that is, I think that is, you know, many layers removed, but this sort of permissionless deployment system ultimately is accomplishing that goal. Like one example here is the IPOs, especially this year, if you look at them, they're a really great example of how wealth is being created and tremendous amounts of wealth are being created, but it's being created in a way where it's gatekept. I don't think this is done intentionally. I think it's just a byproduct of how the markets work right now. But if you have $1 trillion, $2 trillion, $3 trillion companies IPOing, you can pretty confidently say that most of the wealth creation has happened at that point. And so I think it is a failing or a sort of limitation of the existing system if up until that point, very few people have been able to trade these opportunities.
3: But I guess one question that I always have with this type of stuff is, okay, if you're buying shares in Anthropic or whatever, when they IPO, like you're getting a claim on the company's dividend, right? Like there's going to be some, assuming they have a dividend, there's going to be some
5: free cash flow.
3: Right. There we go. The net present value of all future cash flow. Whereas if I'm an unaccredited investor purchasing something that's tracking Anthropic shares on a platform such as Hyperliquid, I'm not getting that cash flow.
4: Well, you're not getting the cash flow if you're trading futures on something as well, right?
3: Sure.
4: So I'm not saying that it's a strict improvement over the system. And I'm not saying that it doesn't actually make sense for everyone to trade these things. It's more that there are a non-zero number. There's I think an order of magnitude more people who could benefit from something. And of course, there's a parallel track of work, which is like we should all be kind of working hard to educate as many people as possible so that, you know, the kind of like financial opportunity is just that. It's an opportunity. I think whether it fits someone's specific risk profile, I think is more of a question of education. But I think if the opportunity itself is completely gated off, then that's a non-starter. There's no way, no amount of education is going to get you out of that. So I think you kind of need both. And I think right now there is just so much work to be done. But I think the first step is taking the system itself and making it fair and democratized.
3: More to come from our conversation on 24/7 trading. We are speaking with Jeff Yan, co-founder and CEO of Hyperliquid Labs. I'm Tracy Alloway.
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6: This is a special report from ABC News. I'm Stephanie Officer. At least three people are dead, including children, after a mass school shooting at Silver Lake Elementary in Bend, Oregon. A large law enforcement presence gathered outside as the school is being placed under lockdown. This is what it sounded like as first responders were discovering what they were walking into from Broadcastify.
7: We are taking an active shooter call at 615-330 South East Stone Creek Lane. Looks like the shooter has been neutralized, possibly shot by a father at the school.
6: Police report the suspect was killed within moments of cops responding to the scene. ABC's Aaron Katursky.
8: They are now going room by room to make sure everyone can get out safely. Parents have been told to go to a reunification center. We know there are multiple victims. How many have the police did not say. Two people were transported to the hospital. Their conditions were not clear.
6: The gunman's body discovered inside the building. This is ABC News.
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9: I'm Matt Piper from Bloomberg World Headquarters in New York. Let's get a check on the top stories in the markets. California utilities shut off power to more than 100,000 homes and businesses to reduce wildfire risks from dangerously dry and windy conditions spreading across the state. PG&E's outage map shows dozens of public safety shutoffs across Northern California. Shutoffs by Southern California, Edison, Hit Ventura, Los Angeles, and Kern counties. There are hazardous winds forecast across much of the state through Saturday. Rocket Lab's stock tumbled after the space company said the first launch of Neutron, its reusable medium lift rocket, slipped to next year. It had targeted the fourth quarter of this year for the debut. Neutron is central to Rocket Lab's effort to compete for larger missions in a market dominated by SpaceX's Falcon 9. Rocket Lab's stock closed down 6%. SpaceX closed down 2%. Mortgage rates were unchanged on the week despite daily bond market fluctuations and new data that showed inflation is still running hot. The average 30-year fixed-rate mortgage was 7.4% for the week through Wednesday, holding steady at the highest levels since late 2023. Stocks bounced after a drop driven by worries about the sustainability of the artificial intelligence trade that's powered the bull market. Dana Dioria is chief investment officer at Envestnet.
10: The AI trade has sort of looked through all the geopolitical conflict. The fact that the Fed is, you know, kind of now facing not a great picture, right? Kind of the picture you don't want the Fed to face, which is weakness in employment, but at the same time, inflation is a problem. And of course, you know, both CPI and PPI coming in not where we want them to be at all. And so, you know, the AI trade kind of looks past that because there's such an expectation around the productivity increases, you know, the return on this massive amount of CapEx.
9: Dana Diaria at Envestnet speaking to Bloomberg. We check the markets all day here at Bloomberg. Let's take a look at futures. Dow futures are down by 36 points. S&P futures are down 14. NASDAQ futures are down 151. The ASX 200 in Sydney is up 0.8%. Next hour, the Kospi and Nikkei open. 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
2: To the Odd Lots podcast on Bloomberg Radio. I'm Joe Weisenthal.
3: And I'm Tracy Alloway.
2: On today's show, we are discussing what are perps, what are deployers, what is Hyperliquid. We are speaking with Jeff Yan, co-founder and CEO of Hyperliquid Labs.
3: With HIP3, a builder can deploy a market and they set the oracle for pricing and they set the leverage limits and settlement or whatever. What exactly am I trusting Hyperliquid to do?
4: If the question is for Hyperliquid Labs, then I think the trust assumption is that, well, it really isn't the output of the kind of like node software that mm-hmm. exists, right? And so there would be an assumption that it works. It kind of like adheres to the specification. And I think this is kind of true of any blockchain, right? Like Ethereum has a specification, it has multiple client implementations. When you run a node, you pick an implementation, and you run it, and I suppose you are trusting that implementation, or you can read it, but you're generally trusting this very complex, you know, I want to say like millions of lines of code, ultimately adhere to the rules of the blockchain. But like you said, all of the kind of quote unquote running of markets mm-hmm. is done by a combination of the deployer specifying the specifications of the contract and publishing this Oracle price, which is a tether to some real world thing. And then the kind of technology itself is sort of a reflection of the deployer's intention. And when a user, I don't think there's an inherent trust going the other way from the protocol to the deployer, because really users who use a deployer's market trade, a deployer's markets, that's where the trust is, right? Mm-hmm. Like if you're trusting a contract to track the price of gold, mm-hmm. then you are trusting implicitly that the deployer is pushing something that represents what they said it would.
2: I don't know if this is like a great analogy or not, but you know, like with the rise of ETFs and passive investing, there's all these questions about like, well, how far can that go? Don't we need some people to like trade the underlying
3: yeah.
2: thing, right? And I'm curious if like there is some sort of analogy with the concept of like oracles and how much like, you know, for example, several years ago, there was an incident with a Solana-based thing called Mango Markets, where someone was accused of, it was something, I forget the token, but the size of the perp trading relative to the underlying token, it got so extreme that it was very easy to manipulate the underlying price that transmitted through the Oracle, and then you make a lot of money because then the thing moves price. Like, what are the constraints on how, like, volume of perps relative to the underlying trading? And does that create a constraint for Hyperliquid? There was also an incident, I think, earlier this year. Like, there was a bad quote from Hynix, and the Oracle price deviated very dramatically, causing some losses. But, like, talk about the Oracle constraint.
4: I'll take those in reverse order. The, okay. the Hynix thing,
2: yeah.
4: this was, you know, Trade XYZ, I think, published a very detailed postmortem. So I'm just quoting here. But that falls in the category of implementation issue. Like you know, their system kind of worked as intended, but their system perhaps was not intuitive. And I think they indeed found it was not intuitive. I think there were refunds, and ultimately they sorted it out. And I think these things happen, but this is not unique to Hyperliquid nor TradeXYZ nor even blockchains. This is just a software property that, you know, Apple ships operating systems with bugs and they patch it. So the first question I think is interesting. I think a priori, you might assume that the volume ratio is kind of capped. Like maybe you would think, oh, if there's more volume in perps, then it doesn't work because the underlying trades less. But I don't actually think that's true. I think it's healthy. And if you look at, for example, you know, futures tracking the S&P 500 versus the underlying components or even ETFs, right? Like there is a big volume differential there. I think the important thing is that the underlying needs to have smart people with the ability to provide liquidity into price moves that do not reflect the underlying value of the thing. And so this is where the market design, the mechanism, is really important. But you can imagine in a world where it is just perfect information about the underlying companies and someone trades a bunch of the perps because, you know, there's a lot more volume going on there, or the futures, right? for the S&P 500, and then the underlying is traded very thinly, and then the price moves 1%. Well, the fact that it's traded thinly does not really matter. What matters is someone needs to be like, that 1% move is not correct. Whatever size you want, I'm here to trade against you. And I think there are very, like, if you look at the S&P 500, I'm very confident that there are market makers who would happily trade at far less of a dislocation. And so you get this effect where the price discovery can happen on a derivative and the underlying can still be, you know, a reflection of some, you know, some real value in the world.
3: Can deployers ever get rejected for having an oracle that, you know, you just think wouldn't work because the underlying isn't liquid enough, or like it's too hard to trace a price or something like that?
4: The protocol does not even understand what that means. Okay. There's kind of like no semantic encoding in the protocol. What the protocol does know about is, well, if the, for example, there's a constraint at the protocol level where between two Oracle price updates, the relative difference between those two prices cannot be more than 1%. Okay. But this is like a hard enforced rule. And in fact, when you try to push an Oracle price that's say 2% away, what happens is the protocol clamps it to be 1% away so that then you can push it again. And so it's actually like relatively user friendly. But this, you know, this constraint you might think is important because given the sort of like set of leverage in the system, if you move it too quickly, then perhaps the system cannot mutate its state machine in an orderly way. But if you break it down into a composition of something that's more like a continuous price movement, then it's fine. So these kinds of like mathematical constraints, the protocol very much has a lot of intentional sort of design mechanism design around. But whether it's like, well, like this thing doesn't make sense, I just don't think that question can be answered.
3: It can't do subjective liquidity judgments.
4: It's the same way that like if you're running a traditional exchange, futures exchange, and you have some vendor that provides the order book software, like that vendor surely cannot know whether the order book represents something appropriate. They say, well, here's the technology. Like it allows people to place buy orders and sell orders. You can specify a price and a size, and like this is how it works.
2: So we mentioned at the beginning, Hyperliquid, not a household name yet, but it is getting there, and it did get some attention this spring after the war in Iran broke out, because here is a venue that had 24/7 WTI and Brent futures trading on it. Where's that price coming from? There's no Oracle, right, that's like transmitting. There's no actual live spot cash trading or anything. So talk to us about like what's happening at 1 a.m. on a Sunday such that there is a price of a WTI perp.
4: Yeah, so this is up to the deployer. Kind of like the previous question, the kind of semantics of what it means is a bit, it's kind of like up to the deployer to define. This is part of the specification of the contract, not in the protocol. But I do think an interesting thing to point out here is that the fact that perpetuals by and large today have an Oracle source that is based on an underlying price 24/7 is interesting, but is not necessary. You could actually have funding. So the mechanism of funding is to kind of make the derivative trading, no matter, sort of like over time, converge to whatever the underlying price is. You can get that effect with periods of free floating derivative price and then periods of funding payments based on the discrepancy between the derivative and the underlying. Like if you work out the math for funding, you can relax that constraint and just say, I think it will converge slower if there are periods with less funding, but I think the mechanism itself still accomplishes the goal.
3: Do you have any institutional traders on the platform now?
4: I think many of the larger traders are institutions. It just requires significant sophistication to, you know, for example, market make in any setting.
2: There are a lot of, quote, legacy institutions that may be interested in figuring out how their business can work on with Hyperliquid. What is the sort of like the volume today? Who do you see in 5 years? Like, could you see the Van X of the world or the Roundhills or the State Streets becoming deployers, issuing stuff? Like, when you think about where Hyperliquid could become, could you imagine some of these household names like slotting into some of the part of the ecosystem here?
4: Yeah, I think I would push back on them being quote unquote legacy. I think that's very much not the vision of Hyperliquid, at least not how we are sort of seeing an ideal future. You know, legacy implies that they will be disrupted, right? Or displaced. Okay. And I think the vision here is that, you know, the institutions you mentioned have great relationships with a bunch of their users, right? Yeah. Like the users want to use them, they trust the brand, and they provide a valuable service. I don't think any of that should change. But I think to your latter point, I think they should. It's in their interest to adopt new technology that improves their offering. There's a bit of like the analogy here with the cloud, you know, in AWS.
2: Yeah.
4: I think, I don't know if back then when AWS first came out and went around kind of telling people, this is a great technology, like, why don't you consider using the cloud? I don't know if the companies were like, wait, know, we built our own servers. Like, you trying to like disrupt us? I think there could have been that pushback, right? But then now, if you, you know, fast forward to today, and
2: but
4: you say,
2: you
4: like,
2: could, in, but basically, you could see the VanEck and various like eventually becoming deployers.
4: But like that, I don't even think that's. I think it's remarkable, and I think it's an important development. But I don't think it's a remarkable fact that that could happen.
2: Okay,
4: right.
2: As Tracy mentioned, President Trump called out Hyperliquid and said, come here. But what actually would have to happen so that an American could trade on Hyperliquid in the good way without having to use a VPN?
4: Yeah, well, again, you know, if you're using, if you're an American using a VPN, you're breaking on terms of the service. Okay. So I think that's...
2: Don't do that, kid.
4: That's, yeah, I mean, it's again, it's strictly... Yeah. It's not a laughing matter. I think you know, it's you're breaking the rules. But, you know, for it to happen, there needs to be... The CFTC in this case needs to, it's a good question, like what they need to do, right? Like the, in some sense, the core principles of the CFTC are agnostic of the underlying technology, right? That's why they're called core principles, not like technological rules or something. But on the other hand, I think there is a certain gap in kind of just understanding of like, what is this stuff? It's kind of like hot off the presses in some sense, right? And then the kind of regulators, obviously, I think are, to everyone's benefit, they're conservative. I think they kind of want to move quickly, they want to embrace innovation, but there's a very heavy responsibility with that because there's an existing system that by and large works well, serves many people, and has protections built in place. So I think there's very naturally this gap of wanting to understand, like, is this technology truly compatible with our core principles? And I think that's the kind of gap, because ultimately I think the technology has a lot of benefits, and I think many people are beginning to see this. I think deployers see this because they are day in, day out using the technology. I think regulators, you know, more conservative, slower to see it, but beginning to see it, that maybe if actually you can provably, anyone in the world can provably audit that the sum of user balances equals the amount of USDC sitting at this address, like that is actually a really good property, because even in traditional settings, there are a lot of regulations in place, but there's kind of a trust there, right? Like you, if someone asks, you have to tell them, right? Like, okay, like here's the bank, show them the bank account, show them the ledger of user balances. But like that is a sort of process, whereas if this is a property rather than a process, all of a sudden I just think this kind of like aha moment is quite beneficial. So it's not like compliance or new tech. It's kind of
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6: From ABC News, I'm Stephanie Officer. A terrifying shooting at an Oregon elementary school today has left at least three people dead, including children. ABC's Trevor Ault.
7: Multiple people rushed to the hospital.
8: For an active shooter at Silverbell Elementary.
7: Investigators say the 911 calls flooded in around 1 this afternoon. An active shooter at Silver Rail Elementary School in Bend.
9: Dispatch received the first call reporting a shot fired into a car.
7: Some 911 callers then reported the shooter was inside the school. Officers were on the scene within 3 minutes, and they say they found the suspect had been shot and killed.
6: Officials say school in the Bend Lapine district will be closed tomorrow because of the incident. And we've learned the ICE agent involved in the incident in Houston Saturday has been placed on leave while it's investigated. This comes after surveillance video was released showing two men fleeing, one of them getting run over. ABC's Pierre Thomas.
10: Sources tell us that the ICE agent driving the vehicle that struck a man on Saturday, breaking his leg, has been placed on administrative leave. The development comes as the Harris County prosecutor tells ABC News that he's looking into whether the ICE agent intentionally ran over Miguel Pera Hernandez. ICE officials calling such allegations reckless. They say Pera ran in front of that.